0: was able to gather, shared it with Sheasel, then got it to Stevens. Hand pass again here to Simpkin, right half back, hard up against the boundary for the Kangaroos, and he'll head down the line. He wants Darling. Front position couldn't mark. An interesting hand pass over the left shoulder. They'll mop it up here through Bazo, and there's Herbert showing some skills.
1: Sold a bit of candy, Herbert, then took a bounce. His kick wasn't great to Marrick, but he gets it back. Takes another bounce, Herbert. Now through the attacking side of the centre square, kicks out wanting Johnston. Just lost track of the ball. Zerha run down by Johnston. Turns it over. The handball went straight to Waterman, who snaps on goal from 20 out and hits the post. Great forward pressure from Harvey Johnston to run down Zerha. Waterman couldn't finish the work. West Coast 5-7-37. North Melbourne 2-6-18 as North now bring the ball back in. Out the northern side, Herbert gets in front of Curtis. Curtis does well. A little backhand tap to Larkey. Now back to Curtis by hand. Darling's got free deep inside the forward 50, but the kick from Paul Curtis was a poor one. It bounced in front of Jack Darling and Rhett Baslow. Darling wants deliberate. He's screaming at the umpire. The umpire says, no, it's going to be a boundary throw-in in the left forward pocket from North Melbourne. They went coast to coast from the kick-in, but they couldn't make it count.
0: Ball back into play. Front position there was Williams. One down though by Goh, back towards the boundary line.
2: But that was a terrible kick by Paul Curtis.
3: Wasn't it?
2: At this level, he's got an open forward sitting there. He's just got to be better than that.
0: Throwing in. 30 out from North's attacking goal. The Farmer Freeway into Perth Stadium. Goad front position. Got it down. Ooh, crunching hit. Constantine went up and just ran into the side of Allen. Out the back to Darling. He's wrapped up by Merritt. North Melbourne forward. And Darling will climb up off the deck and throw the ball back to the umpire. Ball up left forward pocket for North. Another ruck with a telling tap. Allen tried to go through, and this time Darling returns the favour. Dives on top of him. And we'll ball it up. Here we go. Emerges from this. Bailey J just slaps it away. Simpkin couldn't quite get there. Johnston does. It's held to him by Blamires. Ball up again. Daniel says, hi team, spot on. Nobody has any idea what's going on with the freeze, but there's a bit going off the ball. How did Hamish Davies get concussion 60 metres from the play? Good question. Trying to tell you as Simpkin looks to take it away, but hand pass was awry. Trying to get onto it again was Johnston. Big pack emerging with it. Sheasel now to Blamires. Kicks towards Curtis. Trembath in the mix. And the ball's over the boundary line again for a throw-in. Good pressure coming from West Coast. 5-7-37 to 2-6-18. Daniel also says there's no such word as snuck. It's in the dictionary, Daniel. It's the verb as in move stealthily.
1: I'm blaming the umpires wearing blue for this game being messy. It's tossed back in on the paint of 50 at half forward for North Melbourne. Sheasel, can he add a bit of class? He kicks from 49 and misses to the near side. Another behind for North Melbourne. That's 2-7-19. The home side here at Perth Stadium today. West Coast are 5-7-37 and leading by 18 points.
0: A past participle and simple past tense of sneak for those who get excited about this sort of stuff. Kick beyond defensive 50. The Eagles came down towards Sheasel. Hand pass was meant for Blamires. Couldn't take it. Gathered by Cole and wrapped up by McDonald and tackled strongly over the boundary line. A little bit of extras in that.
3: I've got an answer for the concussion. Mm-hmm. Looks like Paul Curtis tackle, pinned the arms. He'd had the head hit the ground. So one to look at throughout the week.
0: That was in that chain of hand passes a long time ago, and they were trying to bring it out of defensive 50. North through McDonald, had it, got it to Goad, sends it long. Big pack up inside forward 50. Great mark, front position, Darling. That was strong. Both hands to it, surrounded by players. Was able to pluck out the mark. He's 30 from goal. He'll start in line with the left hand behind post.
3: Well, they've been peppering the last few minutes, North Melbourne, repeat entries, playing it in their forward half the ground. Deserve a bit of reward for effort on the scoreboard now.
0: Here he comes, Jack Darling, already with one this afternoon. North desperately need this. Darling's on his way in, and he delivers for the Kangaroos. Much needed goal, his second. North have got their third. West Coast lead cut back to 12 points. The Eagles are 5-7-37, North 3-7-25. 19 gone in the second term. Saturday footy on ABC Sport, ABC Local Radio, Sport Digital and ABC Listen. 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
2: They just had a good 5 minutes there, North. Just really forced the ball down the ground and, again, a bit like the first quarter, they're unlucky not to get more than just the one goal. They had a few good easy shots at it and didn't hit the score, and they're still finding themselves a couple of goals down, but it's just brought the game back into a stalemate. Two goals is not enough for West Coast. They need to grab back momentum.
1: Back in the middle of the ground, Goad and Duff Tytler. Goad with the tap. David Uniac has it knocked out of his hands. Now gathered by Hewitt. Slips over. Goad with the tackle on him. Just went a little bit too high. A little bit over enthusiastic from the debutant. Hewitt takes the free kick. Pops it out in front of Tyler Young on the northern wing. Young kicks up towards right half forward. Marrick coming in from the side. Shanahan couldn't mark. And grabbed by Hoff. And he's grabbed straight away by David Uniac. So ball up. Right half forward for West Coast, 60 metres out from their goal. Duff Tytler and Goad in the ruck. The ball tapped out in the direction of Reed. He misses it. Sheasel picks it up. Quick hands to Goad. High snap up the wing. Bazo in best position. He can't mark. Ball bounces over him. Handball's backwards now. Puts Duggan under pressure. Dersma did well. Got it to Zerha. Zerha kicks long. Vacant forward 50 for North Melbourne. And the ball just trickles out of bounds for a throw-in in the right forward pocket for North Melbourne.
2: That was a great second effort by Rhett Bazo. Once he lost the ball, he just really chased and put pressure on that kick.
0: Marks inside forward 50. Fascinating. 8-1 to North Melbourne at the moment. Still West Coast who lead by 12 points. Thrown in. They've won it down. Non-controlling umpire spotted a free kick going North Melbourne's way. It's coming back here to Wardlaw.
3: This will be his first kick of the game. He's only on the two handballs.
0: I'm waiting to see what that is for and not getting any help from the replays at the moment. Wardlaw will put Boots a ball from about 40 metres out. He'll start at a 45-degree angle to the right. This will make it interesting. Wardlaw on his way in. Goal umpire has to do a fair bit of work. It floats across the face. It misses to the left. Minor score, 3-8-26 North, 5-7-37 West Coast. 21 gone in the second term.
1: Stasevich with the kick in, finds Herbert at right half back, tries to step around Darling, then does so, takes a bounce, shows him a clean pair of heels and a nice pass off the outside of the boot to Elijah Hewitt. The freshly shaved head. First game since round 8 for Hewitt. He kicks up towards right half forward. Williams nudged out of the contest. Yo flew, couldn't bring it down. Duff Tytler, that's a nice spin move. Handball's inside forward 50. Cole missed it. Blamires did it. Wins the ball, handballs it to Wardlaw. Kicks out towards right half back. Finds Dersma, who goes back into defensive 50 to low. They'll bring it back towards the northern side now through Stevens. Stevens kicks and finds Constanti on the northern wing. Duff Tytler came late. Constanti marked it. Mark or free kick either way. North Melbourne ball. They trail by 11 points. Constanti from the defensive side of the wing. Kicks up towards left half forward. Trembath flies. Young with the fist. No. Free kick. High contact. Free kick going to Cooper Trembath. That is the 31st free kick of this match. Trembath plays on. Kicks into the left forward pocket. It's all Eagles back there. Cooper Duff Tytler takes the intercept mark in the right back pocket and just goes short to right half back where he finds Tyler Young. Young plays on. Kicks up towards Williams in a wrestle with Combin in front of the interchange gates and the ball ricochets off the boots of McDonald. So it's a free kick West Coast. Murdoch takes it quickly. Sees a free man in Yo up at right half forward. Parker did well to get in the way and bring it to ground, and McKercher mops up, kicks towards Curtis. That's a strong mark on the chest in front of Murdoch. Handball now to McKercher, who kept running. Kicks North Melbourne up towards the wing where Zerha marks on the logo, spins, goes, kicks towards Darling, who takes the mark at full forward, 25 metres out directly in front. Jack Darling can go back and kick for his third goal. That was a great kick inside 50 from Cam Zerha.
3: Much better inside 50 than the Paul Curtis one. Darling just got out the back. Stasevich almost got a hand on it. Really nice set play from turnover from their back half, North Melbourne.
1: Kicked 532 goals as a West Coast Eagle in 298 games. Now going for his third as a Roo today. Jack Darling comes in from 25 out, pops it over the goal umpire's hat. That's his third. North get a couple in a row, and they bring the margin back to just 5 points. North Melbourne, 4-8-38. West Coast, 5-7-37. Played 24 minutes here in the second quarter in Perth Stadium. This is Saturday footy on ABC Sport.
2: Yeah, well, I can tell you now that Jobe Shanahan would love to get his hands on a mark and just change his own momentum. But West Coast have been pretty poor at ground balls. They've just had a lot go through their hands at crucial stages. And North have pounced on it. They've been good at ground level. Just haven't hit the scoreboard properly. They've missed some too many easy shots. But, geez, momentum shift since that goal was turned into a point and it came off the knee. It
0: certainly has. Cash set, putting the last two. Williams got it down. Reed tried to gather. Got a hand pass out. Williams went back to mop up. Under pressure, gave it to Kelly. Did well to get a hand pass away to Yo. Duzma almost got him. Kick towards half forward for the Eagles. Turned over here. North have got it. McKercher looks to cut his way through. Hand pass to Blamires. Back to McKercher. Kicks to the outer side. Wardlaw, uncontested mark. Runs forward of the wing, but turns it over. He wanted Spargo, had too much on the kick, went over his head. Young was there, marks defensively. Goes back to Kelly, who'd run all the way back into the left back pocket. Switches play for the Eagles. Now we Duggan. Duggan stabs it short. This is the debutant in Herbert. Running by, got it on to Stasevich. Lovely kick. Out towards Johnson, marks in front of the interchange gates. Beautifully weighted. Looks to follow up again, Stasevich. That was ignored. Johnson, oh, salts of candy. Trembath leapt in the air, walked around him. Into the right forward pocket. Punch came from the side. Lowe got a fist to it. Ending up on the deck was Sherry. He'll climb up off the turf with the ball over the boundary line for a throw-in. Deep in the right forward pocket here for the Eagles. 26 gone in the second term. The Eagles still lead the Roos by 5.
1: Much quieter quarter from Harley Reid. Just the 2 disposals in this quarter. Sherry and Williams. Williams with the tap. Straight to Wardlaw, who clears defence for North Melbourne. Up towards the wing, Stasevich ends up with the ball on his chest and he's tackled strongly by Schiesel and it'll be a ball up. Ball went through many sets of hands. No mark there to Stasevich. I think he was almost surprised that the ball ended up in his lap. The umpire will ball it up just on the northern edge of the centre square, attacking side for West Coast. Ball comes to Marek from the stoppage. He handles back to Bailey Williams, who just tumbles the ball inside forward 50. Out after it is Duff Tytler. The ball bounces off his chest. Bit of pressure coming from Charlie Comben. Sees the ball out over the boundary line. And it'll be thrown in just inside forward 50 for West Coast. Now 45 metres around from their goal.
0: Earlier today, Melbourne by 45 over the Bombers. Umpire spotted a free kick. From the restart, from the throw-in. Which way is it going here? Coming back here to the Kangaroos. And
2: Wardlaw.
0: Wardlaw. Being held off the football. A couple of times he's received a free kick for that today. Kicks beyond a fancy 50. That is a good kick. Beautifully weighted to Cooper Harvey. He's got it at left half-back. And we'll pop it over the top. Calling for it, Davies Uniac. Had his arms chopped by Harley Reid. The home... Well, they're not home fans today. The Eagles fans won't like it. The kick is down the line, and it's over the boundary line after the free kick to Davies Uniac. So the lasso rule in play, and Duggan takes it for the Eagles. From right half back, stabs it inboard to Hoff, who marks. Still West Coast lead, 5 points, 28 gone, second term.
1: Brady Hoff goes long up towards right half forward. North Melbourne have the numbers here. Comben does well, keeps Duff Tytler out of the contest, allowing Parker to mark. Chisels the ball in on the 45 to Schiesel. Handball to Wardlaw. Switch of play now for North Melbourne. They've got numbers on the outer side. This is Blamires has it on the southern wing. Daniel runs for him. So does Duzma. Blamires goes for a bit of a run and kicks up towards left half forward to the Larky and Young contest. Larky does well. Juggles the mark down in front of Tyler Young. Still 65 from home. The North Melbourne skipper looking for an option inside 50. Pops it up towards Darling and Stasevich. Darling in front. Earns himself the free kick. He's starting to cause some problems here for West Coast. Is their 2018 Premiership player in Jack Darling. He'll go back and have a shot for his fourth goal of the afternoon. He'll kick from 40 metres out on a 45-degree angle to the right.
2: Yeah, just thought West Coast needed... They could have had a third man up then just to appease Stassi. He was just got caught up in a wrestling match with Jack. Just needed someone to say, oh, I've got it on coming over the top.
1: To put North Melbourne back in front, Jack Darling kicks... And it's home. The Roos are back in front and Jack Darling has four. He's kicked the last three of the game. And Eagles Premiership hero returns home to cause them some pain. North Melbourne, 5-8-38. Lead West Coast, 5-7-37. 30 minutes gone in the second term. Let's head downstairs. Bridget Lacey.
4: Yeah, West Coast, Duff Tytler, just having a chat to the doctor and the physios now. He just came to the bench looking a little bit sore. It looks like possibly a right leg issue, but I'll keep an eye on it.
5: We spoke about it last week, Muddy. The moment a defender puts their arms around a forward, they've been called all year for holding. Jack Darling, four goals before half-time. Could be a big bag of goals today for him.
0: It's his best return wearing the blue and white. Never kicked four goals before as a Kangaroo, Jack Darling. The Eagles will get the clearance from the restart. Kelly will kick inside forward 50. Good mark, Harvey. Did really well. Players surging by him. Kept his hands and eyes on the footy. Completed the grab. And chip beyond defensive 50. Moves it to Simpkin, who marks. Red Sherrod in his right hand. Just twirls it around a couple of times. Daniel runs behind him. Receives the hand pass and kicks to Stevens, who marks. About 2 metres in from the boundary between left half back and centre wing. North are in front by a point. 5-8 plays 5-7. 31 gone in the second term. Kick long towards left half forward. Bailey J. Williams attack the football and drags it in. Front position, good mark. Moves it out to Harley Reid. Right in front of the Eagles interchange gates. In the shadows of half time. Can the Eagles find a way to get back in front? Harley Reid will kick high and long towards right half forward. No one can complete the mark. Parker got there. Got a hand pass to no one in particular. Came out the side. Harvey Johnson had it. Umpire spotted a free kick. It's a holding decision going the way of North Melbourne. It's going to be taken here by McDonald. He'll stand just inside his defensive 50. North will be desperate to hang on to this lead. Go into halftime. 1 point to the good. Oh, Harley tried to go very early. Up before acceptances. Attempted massive mark, but got nowhere near the footy. Sherry gets the free kick. Gave it on to McDonald. Kicks the Kangaroos towards half forward. Curtis couldn't mark. Ball's there for Yeo, and that is halftime. And the Kangaroos, who at one stage were trailing by around 18 points, after the Eagles had kicked five unanswered goals, they've been able to hit back. And they now lead at halftime by a point, 5-8-38 to 5-7-37. The MC is loud here today. I know Adrian from Inglewood in the stadium also sending his text saying that perhaps it's a little bit louder than it needs to be. Remember on the footy forum, we've had no end of people saying, do they just want to blow our ears out? It seems to be the modern day thing. Anyway, Kangaroos 5-8-38 to the Eagles 5-7-37. Let's have a look at the goal kickers for you. It's been an absolute day out for Jack Darling. Four goals, his best ever haul as a Kangaroo so far. The other goal kicker, Nick Larkey. Well, for the West Coast Eagles, two to Waterman, singles to Baker, to Reid and to Hoff. It was a 5-point lead to the Eagles at quarter time. It is a 1-point lead to North at half time. Melbourne by 45 points earlier today over the Bombers. But let's get the thoughts of our experts here. Saturday footy on ABC Sport, Cara Antonio and Chris Waterman.
2: Well, it's a funny sort of game. West Coast looked like they were about to run away with it. And... The goal that got changed back to a point, it would have been 6-2, and then they changed it back to a point, remained 5-2, and it's 5 goals apiece at half time. Jack Darling stood up in that last 7 or 8 minutes. But West Coast had real ascendancy in that first part, and then North looked like, we did say at that point in time, that North were at a turning point right here, and they turned back and got themselves into the game. They just used the ball better. I think West Coast, a two-stop start. When they get to the wing, they stop. They don't play flow on footy. They don't give it to that runner so you can catch out the defence of North Melbourne. And when you stop, you let the others get behind the ball, and it just becomes dump kicks. And right now, they haven't got a marking forward line because Shanahan and Duff Tyler aren't strong enough and do not take pack marks. So they need to run the ball, West Coast, and get them on the rebound, because I reckon North are they're all duck and no dinner. When they go, they go. If you turn it over and go back quick on them, they're out of place. But it's game on. We didn't think it was going to be one for the highlights reel. It certainly won't be, but it's a point the difference. It's two teams trying to work their way back up the ladder. Cara.
3: Yeah, you're right, Muddy. I thought the first 5 minutes, West Coast came out of the blocks again, and you're right, that overturn of a goal into a point really changed momentum. North Melbourne were able to play the game in their half of the ground and own field position. They set up really well. That plus one was working for them. And you're right, the forward 50 method and that connection piece for West Coast is what let them down. They were plus six for inside 50s that quarter, West Coast. So had more than enough opportunity, but just played it into the defenders of North Melbourne's hands. Scored 2-3 to North Melbourne's 3-3. For me, North Melbourne's pressure's lifted. Plus 11 tackles and plus 8 marks inside forward 50. And that's the difference at the moment. They're able to turn the ball over in real dangerous positions across the ground, link up with their forwards and clunk a few marks inside forward 50. And Jack Darling at the moment is the difference in the game with the 4 goals. So be interesting to see what both coaches do in this second half to, I suppose, get a bit more momentum swinging their way. And West Coast had their opportunities, so probably will be kicking themselves at halftime.
0: Good text rolling in, and we'll get through a few more after the news update. But Daniel says, is this a world record pace for free kicks? Well, unfortunately, it's going to be always hard to get world record pace for free kicks, but only because the world record, from what I can find out, is 132 back in 1977 between Essendon and South Melbourne. So that's a few free kicks to have to worry about. What have we got? First quarter 19, second quarter 18. So, yeah, 37. We're a long way from that, but it's still quite a lot. So it's a valid point being raised by Daniel there. West Coast's biggest lead, by the way, officially was 19 points at the 11-minute mark of the second term. And then, of course, North Melbourne, as we said, stormed back to take the lead by 1 point at quarter time. If you want to get in touch with us, I'll read out a heap more of your text messages in just a moment. The number, as always, 0437 774 774. If you want to speak to any of us, make a point, to Cara Antonio, to Chris Waterman, or just get something off your chest, 0437 774 774. Halftime at North Melbourne's home game in Perth, and it's the Kangaroos who lead by a point.
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0: Yo got knocked out of his grasp. Melbourne will end up with it. Davies Uniacke. Oh, Yo went and got him. Wrapped him up, took him to ground. Just took too long then, Davies Uniacke. Free kick the West Coast at left half forward. Rolls onto his right, kicks inside the attacking 50. Big numbers up at the back. Waterman kicks the Eagles fourth. He was at left fullback.
11: It all opened up for him and he ran it through.
1: Kelly takes it and goes. Kicks out to Milan Murdoch at left half forward. Still 60 out from goal. Murdoch wheels around onto that left foot now. Punches it low into the pocket.

0: It takes the mark deep in the left forward pocket, hard up against the boundary line. Jake Waterman plays on now, snaps around the corner and slots it. He's kicked the last two of the game, Jake Waterman. Five in a row now for West Coast.
1: North through McDonald, had it, got it to Goad. Sends it long, big pack up inside, forward 50. Great mark, front position, Darling. That was strong. He's 30 from goal. He'll start in line with the left hand behind post. Here he comes, Jack Darling. Already with one this afternoon. North desperately need this. Darling's on his way in, and he delivers for the Kangaroos.
0: Suha marks on the logo, spins, goes, kicks towards Darling, who takes the mark at full forward, 25 metres out directly in front. Now going for his third as a roo today. Jack Darling comes in from 25 out, pops it over the goal umpire's hat. That's his third. The North Melbourne skipper looking for an option inside 50. Pops it up towards Darling and Stasevic. Darling in front, earns himself the free kick. He'll kick from 40 metres out on a 45 degree angle to the right. Jack Darling kicks. And it's home. The Roos are back in front and Jack Darling has four.
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1: Welcome back to Perth Stadium, where North Melbourne lead West Coast by a point. It is a North Melbourne home game officially. One of the games, two games each year that the Kangaroos sell to WA. They got belted down in Bunbury by 124 points last weekend by Fremantle, putting in a much better display, albeit against, obviously, far less damaging opponent in West Coast. This 14th versus 16th. North chasing a sixth win of the season. The Eagles are fifth. North in front by a point at half-time. Before we continue on with analysis of this game, the match review panel has handed down its findings from last night's game. There's just one to bring you up to date with. Normally, I wouldn't even worry too much about it. Daniel Rioli: careless contact with an umpire, sanction of $1,500 down to $1,000 if he takes an early plea. But it's a bit bigger than that for the Gold Coast Suns, because that's the club's fifth umpire contact offence for the year, which could leave Gold Coast at a risk of a $50,000 fine, which for the cynical amongst us would be basically the AFL, who prop up the Gold Coast financially, then fining themselves and then putting it back in their own pocket. Nonetheless, the AFL did tell clubs earlier this year it can fine them up to as much as $50,000 if they accrue a handful of sanctions for such conduct. So Daniel Rioli, fifth time the Suns have been on the wrong end of that careless contact with an umpire, fined $1,500 down to $1,000 with an early plea. Will the AFL decide to do anything more? That will be intriguing to see. A couple of text messages, as always, we'd love to go through. If you want to get in touch with us, question again about the most number of free kicks awarded from one of our correspondents. When it was set, were there one or two umpires? Well, if it's correct, and I say if it's correct, that it was 132 frees, the record back in 1977, Essendon versus South Melbourne, that was in the era of two umpires. So one umpire up until 1976 from memory and two umpires there on out. So two umpires for the 132 free kicks for the Bombers versus South. That's what I've been able to find anyway, searching around. Deanne in Dalyellup, dedicated blue bagger. I agree with the other listeners. After the pleasant quiet announcers Thursday and Friday night games, it's a shame to have it ruined in our home state. They've been extra loud today. Extra loud. Which I know is a constant challenge. Peak sneak from a couple of other people. That was very good. Again, someone else say that snuck's not a word. It is a word. I looked it up before I used it, I promise. Eugene from SA, this is one of those controversial ones, and I like chatting about it. The AFL need to stop selling off home games. If North want to be serious about their future, they can't be giving away winnable games. That's from Eugene. Problem is, if North want to be serious about their future, they also need to keep the door open. And when you've got an opportunity to take $2.5 million per year from two games in another state, and you are a club that is heavily financially backed by the AFL, I think it's an interesting challenge. The argument put forward, and I think it's actually more fair to say, what advantage does it give the WA clubs? Now, I think Bunbury gives the WA clubs absolutely no advantage. For heaven's sake, it's an hour further away from Perth than Geelong is. And no one thinks travelling down the highway to Geelong is a home game for any of the Melbourne-based clubs. This is a touch more problematic. But

0: Again, you've got all these clubs putting their hand out. Credit to North Melbourne, who rather than just having a sook for more funding, actually have decided to go out and seek some themselves. There's, I don't know, 35, 36,000 in today. I reckon what would their crowd be for North Melbourne and West Coast back in the Docklands? 16, 17?
1: Yeah, it'd be under 20.
0: It was 16 and a bit for Gold Coast last time they played at home.
1: Wouldn't get 20,000, I don't think.
0: And not only that, as we also know, every single corporate has been sold by North Melbourne here today. There's 80-something corporate boxes, and every single one of them was sold. Look, I know it all comes down to money, and there is an understandable compromise in the fixture, but the fixture has compromises everywhere, and I never see anyone blowing up about Geelong taking a home game to the home ground of Collingwood, which they do every single year. Why do they do that? Cash. Because Collingwood bring 40,000 of their own fans in there. The fixture is compromised. Is it more or less compromised by this? That's an interesting argument to have. Anyway, let us continue on with this game. Can North hang on? Because goodness me, it looked like West Coast were going to run away with this game. It was getting a bit ominous for those in blue and white. They've hit back and they lead. Chris Waterman, Cara Antonio, give us your thoughts ahead of a cash running through the stats for us.
1: Well, there's one thing that does stand out. If Ruben Jimby was playing, it'd be on Jack Darling more than likely at this stage of the game. So that's proven to be a big out for West Coast. That extra run and carry and dash through the midfield that Will Dersma's been providing is definitely not there. And that just, well, what they didn't have last week, North, that dogged never-say-die attitude is just there with them today. And on the back of what they dished up last week, they are absolutely determined to leave Perth with 4 points today. There's no question about that. And West Coast need to understand that. If they're going to win this game, it's an arm wrestle. It's a scrap and a fight. And you just got to absolutely argue the toss for every possession you're getting today. No matter what. You're not going to get nothing easy.
2: I'd love to see West Coast come out in this third and start how they started the fourth quarter last week, Muddy, because they were outstanding in that last quarter. And that's, I suppose, the heights that we know that they can play at. So that would be my challenge for West Coast to match the pressure and go a step above North Melbourne this half.
3: Here are some of the numbers from the first half. So North Melbourne lead the clearances 24-22. The inside 50s are also in North Melbourne's favour, 25-24. And we've been talking a lot about the free kicks. There's been 37 paid in the first half of football. West Coast with 17, North Melbourne with 20. Looking at some of the individual ball winners, Harry Sheezel leads all on the ground with 16. Tom Blamires has 15. Luke Parker and Dylan Stevens, 11 apiece for North. And for West Coast, Tim Kelly has 15 disposals. Harley Reid, 13. And Bailey Williams with 11.
0: Shout out to Gazza the Truckee listening in. Great call. Great special comments from both the champions. Gazza, good you can be with us. Shout out to all the Truckees as well. Keeping the nation moving, they are. So indebted to what they do, particularly for those of us on this side of the country. Second half about to get underway. It's interesting to see this ground bathed in blue and white. There's plenty of blue and yellow as well. It's North who lead by a point. Here's a cash photo.
3: Second half underway. Bailey Williams with the tap behind himself, looking for Elijah Hewitt. Hewitt on hands and knees, knocks the ball out towards Reid. Plenty of players around this ball, and we will have a ball up. Still inside the centre square. Williams and Sherry tangle. No clear winner out of the head out. Hewitt gathers, handballs back to Duggan. He's forced on his right foot. And as expected, on his non-dominant side, the result isn't great. It's out of bounds. It'll be a North Melbourne free kick on the southern wing. Daniel takes it quickly. Chips the ball back to Parker, who then spears the ball up to the attacking side of the wing to Simpkin. Daniel continues to run. Handball goes outside to him. He's now forced to come back inboard, Caleb Daniel. Kicks North Melbourne inside forward 50. Darling! Oh, he's done it again, Jack. He was three deep in the pack. He rose high, took a couple of bodies with him, and juggled the mark down, did Jack Darling. He can go back and have a shot for his fifth goal. The 34-year-old 2018 Premiership player with West Coast. He'll kick from just inside 50, slightly worse than a 45-degree angle to the left.
1: This was the matchup on Duggo that was worrying in the first quarter.
3: He kicked the last three of the first half. To start the second half, Jack Darling has missed. Gave him the big build-up, missed to the near side. Minor score to the Roos. They extend that lead out to 2 points. 5-9-39 to West Coast, 5-7-37.
0: Mitch Turner's supposed to be having a day off. G'day, Mitch. Sends the text, though. This is already Darling's best haul since round 20, 2022, when he kicked six for the Eagles against the Suns. There's a holding decision here at right half forward for the Kangaroos. It's gone the way of Comben. He elects the play on by hand to Sheasel. It wasn't a great hand pass. Sheasel has to work his way back onto his left foot. He'll kick inside forward 50. That is a great grab attacking the football. Young. In front of Larky. The 220s battling it out. Marks for West Coast and sends it all the way back to Bazo at fullback. Step left, then right. Now goes on a bit of a run. Alongside Trembarth, he kicks to the outer side. Murdoch flew, couldn't mark. Davies Uniac got it down. Gave it to a fellow Kangaroo in Daniel. That's a lovely foot pass. And he finds Spargo hard up against the boundary at left half forward. Too far out to score himself. He works his way onto his right. Stabs it inside forward 50. Darling underneath it. Spoil came from Duggan. Ball tumbles across the boundary line. It's a throw-in. Deep in the left forward pocket. Inside forward 50 again for the Kangaroos. They lead by 2 points. Three gone, third term.
1: Just changed Stasevich onto Jack Darling now.
3: From the throw-in, Williams gets in front. Simpkin first to it at ground level. Wrestles with Williams. Keeps the ball in, Simpkin, then slaps it inside forward 50 looking for Curtis. What's the decision here from the umpire? There is a free kick. Must have tapped it into the foot of an Eagle. That's a free kick to Simpkin. At left half forward, wheels inside 50, goes long towards the goal square. Trembarth, big fly from the side. Looks like Jack Daly again coming in there.
2: Goal.
3: And it's a goal.
1: Goal.
3: Well, what's happened here? I've missed that. Darling came flying in from the side. Has it come off his boot or is it Trembarth who's gathered it and kicked the goal?
0: I think it's Darling.
2: They've given it to Darling.
0: But there is an absolute, well, there's a rumble on in the goal square would be the best way to describe it. So Darling has hit the deck and somehow it has bobbled its way across the line. And I reckon actually the first time you're right, it is Trembarth. It's hit the bottom of Trembarth's left leg.
1: Did he touch it though before it went over?
3: He was reaching for it with his hand, Cooper Trembarth. It's come off his foot.
0: No, that's a goal off Trembarth.
3: That is an accident.
0: Absolutely it is.
3: So Trembarth with the accidental goal. North Melbourne 6-9-45. Now lead by 8 points. West Coast 5-7-37.
0: Well, I wasn't expecting that. Real muddle in the goal square. North, they get the goal and they get the clearance. Simpkin sweeps it forward to Blamires. Now to Davies Uniac. Cut his way through the Eagles' defence. Kick towards full forward. No mark taken. It's going to be kept in left forward pocket. Zerha gathered. It's been held to him. Duggan with the defensive tackle. Walks it in. Ball up the call. North again inside their forward 50. Throwing up. Tap one down by Sherry. Got it to Sheasel. Worked his way onto his right boot. Oh, my goodness. That is a wonderful goal from Harry Sheasel. Working in a phone box, was able to get a terrific snap away, and he's kicked truly for North at the City Ends. Harry Sheasel puts his name on the list of goal kickers, and he's got North Melbourne 7, 7-9-51 to the Eagles 5-7-37. North's leaders out to 14 points at the 6-minute mark of the third. Bridget Lacey's downstairs.
4: Yeah, I mentioned Cooper Duff Tytler just before halftime was getting some treatment from the physios. That's continued as he's come back to the bench after halftime, but he is just coming onto the ground now, so okay to continue for the Eagles.
2: The Eagles just can't get their hands on the footy at the moment. Only the 8 touches for the quarter and 5 inside 50 to 0 in favour of North Melbourne.
3: North kicked the first 2 goals of the game. They had a hot start there, and now they've kicked the first 2 of the second half and the last 5 of the match. They lead by 14 points. from the restart. Plenty of players around the ball. Reed on hands and knees. Tries to get it up to Williams. Sherry coming in. Goes low. Does well. Picks it up. His handball missed Davies Uniacke. Kelly, his handball went straight back to Davies Uniacke. Has one arm pinned. Got boot to ball. Ball spills out now to Tom Cole on the southern side. Kicks up towards right half forward. Murdoch scurries after it. Bounce beats him. Gets to Daniel. To Parker. Back to Daniel. Runs through centre half back. Kicks up the middle of the ground and finds a leading Zerha. Takes the mark in the centre circles. Camp Zerha plays on. Now kicks long inside forward 50. Looking for Larky. Ball beats all comers out over the back. Bazo with a hand to it. Spargo keeps going after it. Starsmith tackled him. Handball came to Larky. Larky snaps and Larky goes. Nick Larky kicks his second. North with the first three of the second half. And all of a sudden their lead is out to 20 points. Well done, Charlie Spargo. Would not give that contest up. Kept going out after it. Won the football. Got the handball up to Larky. And from 20 metres out, Nick Larky bent the ball through for another goal for North Melbourne. North Melbourne 8-9-57. West Coast 5-7-37. 7.5 minutes gone in the third term. Bridget Lacey's downstairs.
4: Travis Lee coaching from the bench today, the Eagles coach. He's just taken a seat in between Elliot Yeo and Liam Baker, who are both on the bench today, I think, trying to find a solution to what's going on out there at the moment.
2: Caleb Daniel involved in everything at the moment. 5 touches for the quarter. He's only had 9 for the game and a couple of inside 50s and score involvements.
0: Domination from North, and they'll win the clearance again. Simpkin had it. Kicked, bounced off Hoff. Up into the air. Comes towards Cole. Plays on by hand. Running by is Duggan. Heads to the southern wing. Kicks towards right half forward. Combin, well done. Out to take the mark. He's got it at left half back for North. Moves it short. Uncontested mark to Stevens. Hard up against the boundary. He's at left half back. North. Outstanding form at the moment. That was a lazy kick. Wanted Simpkin. Cole won it down. Now it's with Harley Reid for the Eagles, and he finds Waterman. Marking 45-degree angle to the right, 49 from goal. North have kicked the last 6 goals of this game. And as a catch said, bounced out the first 3 of this half. Jake Waterman has 2 goals. Was unlucky not to get a third. Needs this for West Coast. On his way in, little hop, skip and a jump. Waterman with the set shot. Kicks going across the face. It misses through for a minor score. West Coast 5-8-38. North Melbourne still in front. 8-9-57. 9 gone, third term. Saturday footy on ABC Sport. Clint Wilden alongside a cash photo in commentary.
3: Couple of bounces from Luke Parker as he runs out of defence and kicks long up the wing in front of the interchange gates. Shanahan in front position does well. Brings the mark down in front of Larky. Does well to impede Shanahan and force him to take his time getting up. Young runs past for the handball. Doesn't get it. Shanahan now kicks long inside forward 50 for West Coast towards the left forward pocket. Ball beats Williams and Combin out the back. Stevens the only player there. Bit of a fumble. Invites some pressure. It's a handball up to Parker now for North. To Combin. To Simpkin. Does well. Steps around Reed. Handball to Blamires. The North clear defensive 50 again. Up to the logo on the wing. Bazo and Shanahan comes in from the side. Takes a good grab. Trenbarth outnumbered there. 2-1. Shanahan short to Herbert. Oh, sells a bit of candy to Wardlaw. And a bit of a bad bounce from Herbert. He chips inside 50. Gross. He almost made a mess of that, Marcus Herbert. Stepped around Wardlaw through the centre square. Took a bounce. It did come back to him on the first attempt, but he stayed calm. Got the ball back and then chipped the ball inside forward 50. And Tom Gross took the mark on his chest. 45 metres out directly in front. His first game of the season, Tom Gross. Bit of an understatement to say West Coast need this goal to break the Kangaroos' momentum.
1: Well, I'd prefer Herbert, pardon me saying this, to make a mess of it, but playing on, because that's why Gross got free, to catch out the opposition defence.
3: Here comes Tom Gross, puts boot to ball from 45. It never looked convincing. It's offline, out to the right, a minor score for West Coast.
1: And that is the way to attack, go inside forward 50 quick.
3: West Coast 5-9-39, trail North Melbourne 8-9-57 by 18 points.
0: Eagles with two behinds to start this second half, and Parker, right half back for North Melbourne, has put it out of bounds on the full. Gee, he's been turning the ball over a lot recently for a very good footballer. Here's the other 26 in Allen, kicking it back inside forward 50. Goad came from the back, got a fist to it for North Melbourne, spills out in the direction of Blamire's, got an unnecessary shove, had to be said, from Allen, but umpires giving away a free kick then over the boundary line for a throw-in. Left half forward for the Eagles. West Coast heading to the Farmer Freeway end, the left of our broadcast position in this, the third turn, 12 minutes gone. Well, still with a handy lead, throwing in. Goad won it down at the back. Simpkin tried to gather, couldn't. Getting a hand pass out of there was Cooper Duff Tightler, and no one in particular. Ooh, Yo followed up and got Wardlaw, absolutely crunched him. And that's where it's going to come back for a free kick. And Wardlaw needs to be careful he doesn't get it reversed. He then got up and shoved Yo over. So he's got the free kick here for the Kangaroos. Eagles fans don't like it. It was absolutely there. Wardlaw will move it on. Kicking towards the commentary wing. Out, trying to mark. Larky couldn't. Allen at the drop. On to Young. Lovely hand pass over the top for the Eagles. It came to Hewitt. To Yo at left half forward. 52 out from goal. Sends it deep towards full forward. Logue underneath the football. Knew that Johnston was coming, but was able to get a hand on it. Saw it across the boundary line at right full forward for a throw-in. North still in front, 13 gone, third term. They remain up by 18 points. Saturday footy on ABC Sport, ABC Local Radio, Sport Digital, and streaming on ABC Listen.
3: Umpire tosses the ball back in. Duff Tightler gets in front of Sherry. Ball comes to Hewitt. He's tackled strongly by McKercher. He's not getting through that tackle. The umpire will sort it out again with the ball up. 20 metres out from the West Coast goal. Thrown aloft, Duff Tightler taps it out in front of Hoff. Gathered here by Waterman, tries to break the tackle, can't. He's stripped of it. Yo went on and had the shot on goal, but the free kick is coming back to Griffin Logue, holding the ball against Jake Waterman. Logue plays on by hand to McKercher in the left back pocket. Takes a bounce. Kicks long, looking for Trembath. Numbers with West Coast. Shanahan rises. Didn't take the mark. Now the ball's over the back and North can get through. Constanti. Takes a moment, handballs to McDonald, who goes back to Stevens, defensive side of the southern wing. Getting dark here now at Perth Stadium. Dylan Stevens, a former Swan. Hard up against the boundary, southern side, kicks North Melbourne up to left half forward. Sherry in front, spoiled away from him. West Coast gather on ground level. Murdoch feeds the handball out wide to Shanahan. Gives it back to Milan Murdoch. The outside of the boot, nice little chip pass, finds Kelly in a bit of space. He handballs forward to Waterman. Waterman handballs up over the top. Running inside forward 50 is Tom Cole. He's up against the boundary line and a great smother from Griffin Logue. That is a goal-saving smother from the former Docker. Diving across Tom Cole's right boot, gets hands to it and knocks it out of bounds for a throw-in in the right forward pocket for West Coast.
0: That was outstanding from Griffin Logue. At full stretch, the Superman dive. Thrown back in again. Right full forward for the Eagles. Got a clean clearance until Stevens was able to manufacture a hand pass away. North can clear towards right half back. It came through Harvey, then to Blamires, out towards right half back. McKercher. Oh, Dersma there. Taken over the boundary line. It'll be a throw-in. Ed Allen with the tackle. Ball spun back in. Right half back for North Melbourne. Sherry, front position, just slapped it forward. Big spike to Dersma. Over the top of it for the Kangaroos. Held in by Baker. Fans were appealing for holding the ball. Not to be. Ball up again, the call. Score remains. North Melbourne lead by 18 points. 16 gone in the third. Restart. Hewitt, I think, has been taken to ground. It is wrapped up by Wardlaw again. It will take me a while to get used to the shaven head of Hewitt. Involved again as Kelly's able to get a hand pass away from the restart. It came again towards Yo, onto Baker for West Coast. Kicked inside forward 50. Crunching hit from Comben in the pack. Fist to it, saw it back over the boundary line again. About 45 out from West Coast goal in the left forward pocket. The Kangaroos are 8-9-57. The Eagles are 5-9-39. 16 gone in the third.
3: Throw in just inside forward 50 for West Coast at left half forward. They're pressing here, the Eagles. Can't find the major opening just yet. From the restart, a huge pack of players around the ball. Bo Allen tries to crash his way through. Didn't dispose of it. Lucky not to be picked, and now he is. The ball bounced back into his lap. And Tristan Sherry sat on him and won the free kick for holding the ball. Right half back for North Melbourne. Matt Bo Allen stands the mark on the paint of 50. Sherry kicks a shocker off the side of the boot. Makes it tough for Blomeyes, who did well below the knees. Gathered, handball to Simpkin. Broke that tackle a little too easily, did Jai Simpkin. Handball back to Blomeyes. Kick up towards right half forward. Trembath at the back, Shanahan at the front. That's a good, strong grab from young Job Shanahan. Moves the ball on quickly into his defensive 50 to Lindsay. West Coast look to switch to the southern side. Lindsay under pressure when he got the kick away. Out towards Cole. Ball spoiled away from him. And in fact, it's coming back. A chop of the arms. Free kick against Dylan Stevens. Going Tom Cole's way. The umpire gets a Bronx cheer from the Eagles fans. West Coast spread it wide. Out towards right half forward now. Hoff has it. Handball's back to Duggan. Duggan just sets it up high inside West Coast forward 50. A lot of North players around this. Convert. Johnson did well to create a contest. He gave away the free kick in the end. North Melbourne win the ball back through McKercher, and he flares it wide out to right half back to Luke McDonald.
0: Not sure about the Johnson when he went in there and when he came in from the side. I have to see that again. Whether or not it might be tunnelling against him. Common looks a little hurt as North move it towards Sheasel. Commentary wing back to McKercher. Spun 360. Just got the hand pass away. Was under real pressure from Gross. Was able to work it to Blomeyes. Goes down the line and Zerha backing back. Courageous mark. New players were behind him. Kicked into the right forward pocket here. Trembath waited underneath it. Got crunched legally by Duggan in that marking contest. And the ball was over the boundary line. About 45 out from North's attacking goal. Right forward pocket. City end of Perth Stadium. 8-9-57 to the Eagles 5-9-39. And it's just going to be in play here, is it? Or are they going to send it upstairs for the arc? In fact, it's going to come here again.
2: That is...
0: It's out of bounds on the full off an Eagle when it was slapped back into play by North. And I know this is the rule, but it's...
2: It's not in the spirit of the game.
0: No, it's not. Constandy will have it. He'll kick towards full forward. Spoil came down. Getting a hand pass back with Sheasel to Zerha. Davies Uniac. Oh, beautifully done from Daniel. Throws it on the boot. Kicks towards goal, but he's missed to the right-hand side. A minor score. Now, going back to it, I know technically it's out of bounds on the full, but look, Constandy just slapped it into the leg of Bazo, and it's ricocheted off one leg and then the other and then gone out of bounds on the full. Really.
3: West Coast take it out to the southern side from the kick-in. They can't advance any further than right half-back. North Melbourne lifting the intensity, lifting the pressure. They lead by 19 points. 19 and a half minutes gone in the third. Ball up at left half-forward for North. Sherry and Duff-Titler. Duff-Titler did well. Got the palm down to Yeo, but he's tackled immediately by two Kangaroos and Pink for holding the ball. The free kick will come to Harry Sheasel. When Elliot Yeo eventually gets up and lets him get the football. The Sheasel has it. 65 from home. Wheels around and sets the ball up towards full forward now. Where's Jack Darling? The ball gets out to the back. Zerha can't mark. Baker out after it. Trembath applies the pressure on him. And the pair see the ball out over the boundary line for a throw-in in the left forward pocket for North. Down at the city end of Perth Stadium. Lights are on. It's overcast. Boundary umpire tosses the ball back in. The rucks wrestle. At ground level, Sherry goes back out, gets the ball. Takes two Eagles to tackle him in Kelly and Marrick. The umpire will ball it up once more. 30 out from North's goal. Sherry, uncontested in the ruck, takes it out. Gave it straight to Marrick, who tumbles a torpedo into the middle of the ground, but can only find the chest of McDonald for North Melbourne.
0: McDonald looks to flare it out. Cooper Harvey with the mark. Sends it back in towards Daniel, and he marks in the centre square. North's lead remains 19 points, the 21-minute mark of the third. Again, North inside forward 50. Comes down here to Allen, got it for West Coast. And Herbert was tackled, just got a hand pass away before Wardlaw got him. Gave it to Baker. kicks towards the commentary wing. Nicely marked there by Hewitt. He'll pop it short. He finds Hoff. Hoff on the wing. Just steadies for a moment. Left shoulder heavily strapped. He steers it back inboard to Marek. He'll kick into the centre square. Here's the debutant again in 51, Marcus Herbert. Switch of play out to the southern wing. A chance for Lindsay in the bright orange boots to move it on. He'll kick deep inside the right forward pocket. He wanted Waterman. Spoil came from Logue. Spills there towards Davies Uniac. Had the wherewithal to go all the way back to fullback. It bounced in front of Sheasel.

0: great free kick. And Tom Cole, the most unlikely of forwards for the past few seasons, looking to go back and have another shot, 45-degree angle to the left-hand side. He'll kick from 40 metres out.
1: When would we have ever said the electricity and lightning of Tom Cole just dragged his opponent down then? Probably never in his footy career, but he certainly did. That last couple of steps just got his arms around the kicker and forced a turnover. This is a vital kick for West Coast right now.
0: He kicked two goals last week, Tom Cole. And he's on his way in. Key moment in the game, and Tom Cole kicks the major. He won the free kick with a great chase down tackle to wrap up Dylan Stevens. And Tom Cole is proving as cool as you like when opportunities present. West Coast have got their sixth, 6-9-45. It's their first major of the third term. It cuts North Melbourne's lead to 13 points. The Kangaroos remain 8-10-58. We've gone 23 minutes into the third term on ABC Local Radio, Sport Digital and streaming on ABC Listen. 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Our experts, Chris Waterman and Cara Antonio.
2: Well, North Melbourne really had plenty of opportunity the last kind of 5 to 10 minutes to score, but the West Coast defenders held up really strong and just forward half pressure, Tom Cole goal, really well deserved and much needed.
0: Finishes a run of 6 unanswered goals by North Melbourne as well.
3: From the centre ball up, another ball up, no clearance there. Sheasel tries to clear, he can't, ball comes to go, tumbles a kick 15 metres forward, Constanti is over it. Got a couple of eagles over him. The umpire circles and says he'll ball it up. It's the attacking side of the centre square for North Melbourne. Sherry and Williams. Williams with a palm to it. Tries to take it away. And Hewitt now lays the tackle on Davies Uniac. Umpire throws it up quickly. Williams palms it down. Marrick trying to burst his way through. Blamires with the strong tackle on him. Ball spills free to Sheasel. He tumbles the ball inside 50. Goad in front position. Can't mark. Ball at the back. Darling with the handball to Larkey, who runs into an open goal. Slides it through. It's a third for the North Melbourne skipper, Nick Larkey. Normally kicks it from set shots after a big mark. Did the roving that time. Ran to space, Darling found him with the handball, and from 20 metres out, Nick Larkey slid through his third. North Melbourne answered back immediately and put the margin back up to 19 points. And 9-10-64, West Coast 6-9-45. 25 minutes gone in the third term here at Perth Stadium. Your experts on Saturday afternoon footy on ABC Sport. Dual Premiership player Chris Waterman, All-Australian Cara Antonio.
1: Well, somehow that ball eked out to Harry Sheasel when Ryan Marich had it. And it ended up being a nothing kick. And it was 3-1 outs in the forward 50, and they just won the ball, won the contest.
0: Throwing up in the middle. One down there by Bailey J. Williams, but Simpkin got it. Broke away from the Williams attempted tackle. Two bounces, Simpkin. He's got runners with him. McKercher showed a clean pair of heels to get away from Hewitt and then kicked inside forward 50, and it's marked there by Curtis. That was slick from North Melbourne.
2: Absolutely dominating clearance this quarter. North Melbourne plus 6 inside and a number of those centre clearances. Just far too easy. Missed tackles. Been pretty unclean with ball in hand. First possession, West Coast. Coughed up the ball far too easy then.
0: Here comes Curtis. Will kick from right on 50 in line with the right hand behind post. Curtis's kick is swinging right. It misses right. Minor score. North Melbourne 9-11-65. Back to an equal game high lead of 20 points. West Coast 6-9-45. 26 and a bit gone. Third term. Saturday footy on ABC Sport. Here's a cash photo up.
3: Stasevich goes for a run from the kick in into the right back pocket. Spots up a leading Cole at right half back, who handballs to Baker running past. Kicks now up towards Duff Tytler on the wing. Ball ricochets into the lap of Allen. He just kicks it high up towards right up forward. That's a strong grab there from Wardlaw. It's done well against Reed. In a battle of strength from two of the competition's young guns. Wardlaw at left half back for North Melbourne. Looks for an

0: option on the southern side, kicks it straight into Harley Reid on the mat, on the mark. Murdoch comes in, he fumbles, earns himself a free kick though for high contact. Not sure Harley Reid knew much about that. I think he's copped a falcon there. Meanwhile, Murdoch plays on and kicks it into the forward pocket for West Coast. Logue in front. Waterman got caught at the back, and Griffin Logue, mark or free kick. It's his ball for North Melbourne, deep inside defensive 50. Kangaroos holding on to a 20-point lead. Logue will head back out to the southern side. Wanted Darling. He got caught behind. Lindsay at ground level with the handball up to Murdoch. Does a U-turn, gets away from his opponent, finds Cole up at right half forward. Still 60 metres from goal here, Tom Cole. Shanahan makes a lead into the pocket. That's ignored. Cole goes into the corridor to Murdoch. No closer to goal, but in a more central position. Milan Murdoch has it. Pops it up now. Oh, that's a flower bag from Murdoch. Not a great kick at all. Really poor entry, lands in the lap of Cooper Harvey, the son of a gun. And he finds Jack Darling out at left half back.
1: Darling, four goals today. His most as a Kangaroo. Long way from the big sticks at the moment, mind you. Rolls onto the right boot. Kicks towards left half forward. Zerha, did he illegally get Young out of the marking contest? He did. Give him a shove. Young for the Eagles have it at right half back. Kicks to Stasevich. He'll go back inside defensive 50. Duggan has to go down low, marking just above the turf. And he'll flare it out towards Marek, who marks. He's got it at left half back again. Stabs it inboard. Lindsay back towards Hewitt in the centre square, running by Duggan. Co-captain receives the hand pass, sends it into the left forward pocket. Oh, Shanahan! Two grabs at it, only completed it when going to ground, and then Combat has pushed over Murdoch in all of that. And then he gives Harley Reid a shove for his measure. The ball's going to stay in the hands of Shanahan, and rightly so as well. That is a great grab.
2: Well, West Coast has been crying out for that other marker, and they moved Shanahan up the ground behind the ball. Took two or three good marks. Obviously got some confidence out of it. Back forward, this is his first mark inside 50 today.
1: The round two rising star, 19 years of age. Hands were as high as they could for the first touch. He fell over and was on his back when he was able to drag the ball back into his chest. Tighter than a 45-degree angle to the left. The ball starts out right. It comes back through the big sticks. The mark deserved the goal. And Job Shanahan does just that for West Coast. North Melbourne's lead cut back to 14 points at the half an hour mark of the third. The Kangaroos are 9-11-65. West Coast moved to be 7-9-51. This is Saturday footy on ABC Sport. Our experts, dual premiership player Chris Waterman, All-Australian and former AFLW Dockers captain Cara Antonio.
2: Well, if they can get to three-quarter time 14 points behind, they've pulled off a miracle here, because they've been out of this game for the last 15 minutes, but North haven't been able to put them away. But that was just a good mark. Lux of fortune landed back on his chest, but it's just what West Coast need, another marking option.
3: Good speed on ball though, Muddy, from the back half as well, which you've called for all game.
0: Plenty of noise around Perth Stadium now. Williams and Godin the ruck. That's a great tap from Williams. Yo, burst through the tackle. Runs through the front edge of the centre square. A little bit of late pressure affected the kick, but it's still inside forward 50 for West Coast. In fact, the umpire's blown the whistle here, and I think he's paid holding the ball against. No, run too far.
2: Run too far, I think.
3: Oh, that's a late call.
0: Yeah, run too far, Elliot Yo. Trying to turn back the clock there with a burst out of stoppage through the centre square. And a great chase from George Wardlaw to apply the pressure. So Wardlaw has the free kick. Long kick out in front of the interchange gates. Goad and Williams rise high, and Bailey Williams fist the ball out over the boundary line. It'll be tossed back in. Just alongside the interchange gates, attacking side of the broadcast wing for West Coast. They still trail North Melbourne by 14 points. Williams tries to take it out of the ruck. Wardlaw on ground level just wrestles the ball away from Reid. Handballs forward, Baker. He's tackled by Curtis, and the umpire will ball it up on true centre wing, broadcast side of Perth Stadium.
1: Thrown aloft. Both rucks had a tap, came down to Marrick, stolen by

0: Got a hand pass, clever, popped over the top. It was in the hands of Kelly as he handed it back to Harley Reid as the siren sounded for three-quarter time. North Melbourne, they go into the final change, still 14 points in front. A five-point lead to West Coast at quarter time became a one-point lead to North at the half. It is now a 14-point lead to North at three-quarter time. Jack Darling's got four goals. Nick Larkey has three. Singles to Sheasel and to Trembath. While for the West Coast Eagles, leading the way for them, Jake Waterman with two. Reed's got one. So too Shanahan, Cole, Baker and Hoff. North Melbourne, they lead by 14 points. Just a little reminder, though. The Women's World Cup. There's two World Cups going on. The football one and the Women's T20 Cricket World Cup on this evening. The Aussies in action against South Africa. 11:30 Eastern, 9:30 here in the West. You can catch it all on ABC Listen. Just push the white cricket button and also on Sport Digital. We'll turn our attention back to what's in front of us in just a moment. Can North Melbourne hang on? Their lead at three-quarter time is 14 points. 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
0: Tap one down by Sherry, got it to Sheasel, worked his way onto his right boot. Oh my goodness, that is a wonderful goal from Harry Sheasel. Working in a phone box, was able to get a terrific snap away, and he's kicked truly for North at the City End. Harry Sheasel puts his name on the list of goal kickers, and he's got North Melbourne 7.
2: Cam Zerha plays on, now kicks long inside 450, looking for Larky. Ball beats all comers out over the back. Bazo with a hand to it. Spargo keeps going after it. Star switch tackled him. Handball came to Larky. Larky snaps, and Larky goes. Nick Larky kicks his second. North with the first three of the second half. And all of a sudden, their lead is out to 20 points.
0: Bounced in front of Sheasel. Gathered, got it to Stephen. Needs to get rid of it quickly. Cole got in. And Tom Cole, the most unlikely of forwards for the past few seasons, going to go back and have another shot. 45-degree angle to the left-hand side. He'll kick from 40 metres out. And he's on his way in. Key moment in the game, and Tom Cole kicks the major.
2: Sheasel, he tumbles the ball inside 50, goad in front position, can't mark, ball at the back, Darling, with the handball to Larky, who runs into an open goal, slides it through. It's a third for the North Melbourne skipper, Nick Larky.
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0: What was most disappointing, I'd reckon, for Tom Cole is, again, because this is a North Melbourne home game, for the second week in a row, his daughter Teddy won't get to hear the Taylor Swift song after he kicked a goal. It was too late for her last week, and unfortunately this week, they don't get to play it because it's a North Melbourne home game. Anyway, the big game coming up, Port Adelaide versus Sydney. Aaron Bryans is hosting it for us. G'day, Az.
4: Clint, I'm very excited for tonight, to be honest. We've already had one big surprise here at the Adelaide Oval, so why not another? Big shout out to Mitzi and her now fiance, who just got engaged at the northern end on the hill. So maybe Port Adelaide could spring a little surprise later tonight. They've been pretty good against some of the top 10 through the year, so record of 1-4, but their losses are by an average of 7 points. So very competitive. Maybe they can shock the Swans tonight, who have been absolutely rolling. They've had a lot of injuries through the last month, but hasn't really hurt their win-loss record, sitting at 11-2. No Tom McCartan or Justin McInerney for them tonight, but Joel Hamling and Harry Cunningham come in. And the Power have their fifth debutant of the year in Xavier Bammett, who is the former Sandringham captain, was undrafted last year, went to North Melbourne's VFL side and has made his way through the mid-season draft to Port Adelaide. So we'll see what he has to offer tonight. Rod Jamieson will be here alongside Lauren Arnell. Tom Wilson to call the action for me as well. Teams haven't quite dropped just yet, but so far I can see all the stars out in the middle. So looking forward to this one, Clint. It's Port Adelaide and Sydney coming your way next.
0: Good on you, Aaron. Just a bit of really sad news. I've just been informed that John O'Connell, great of both Claremont and played with Geelong in the VFL, has passed away. President of the Claremont Footy Club here between 92 and 97. Played 156 games for the Tigers and then played 81 games and 65 goals he kicked for Geelong, a ruckman, just a tremendous human. Really, really sad news. So the thoughts to everybody, the whole O'Connell family. Oakey was an absolute gentleman and a great person involved with Claremont and Geelong. So, yeah, thoughts with the entire family, both with Claremont and with John O'Connell's family. Really sad news. So the thoughts of our experts, Cara Antonio and Chris Waterman. Who wins this one, team?
3: Well, it's a flip of the coin at the moment, isn't it? That third quarter, though, North Melbourne got on top inside. We mentioned it, particularly Harry Sheezel, but they scored 3 goals, 1 from stoppage in that quarter, where that has been the backbone of West Coast thus far today, and just dominating tackles and pressure. Like, all the stats fall in the way of North Melbourne, but West Coast are still in this game. So it'll be interesting to see how this unfolds. I'm really looking forward to it. Will we see another repeat of West Coast quarter for last week, or will North Melbourne just find another gear and get the 4 points?
5: Well, we need to see another fourth quarter from West Coast, otherwise they're in massive trouble. We knew that North were going to turn it up on the back of their effort last week. They went in favourites, which caught us all off guard, but we can see why. They're playing a very dogged style of football, and they should probably be more than 14 points in front, but they've left the door open for West Coast. Let's see what they can throw at them.
2: Harry Sheezel, the leading ball winner on the ground with 24. Blamires is 21 for West Coast. Kelly, 19, and Reid, 17.
0: So it's a 14-point lead for North, and they get the clearance from the middle in the restart. Sheezel kicks long. One down by Sherry. Hand pass back. Simpkin swoops on it, centre-half forward. Out to Blamires in the right half-forward position. Kicks inside forward. 50. Mark's been taken. Larky. Hard up against the boundary. He'll put boots of ball from 30 outs.
3: Another potential goal from clearance yet again for North. And just a little back lead there from Larky. I thought the defender, West Coast defender, had it. Just went over the top of him. Great little pop kick there.
0: Nick Larky has 2 this afternoon. 28 for the season. He comes in. He liked it the moment it left the boot. Set it into that passionate group of North supporters at the Farmer Freeway end of the ground. Larky's got another one. 4 now. 4 for the game. Goodness me, Nick Larky, he is up and about. North put their lead out to 20 points. 10-11, 71 to West Coast, 7-9, 51. Opening 80 seconds of the final term here on ABC Sport.
5: Well, we 2 big key forwards, 8 goals between them. We did, without Jimby and a couple of others, we just thought they might have gone in a little bit light on in the back half, but looks good on paper. But unfortunately, the 8 goals from 2 key forwards is damning at the moment and the real game changer.
2: Back in the middle, Williams and Trembath in the ruck for North Melbourne. Williams scrubs the kick up towards half forward. Hoff can't gather. Then he tackles Trembath, who didn't have the ball. And it'll be another North Melbourne free kick. Trembath plays on by hand to Parker. Through the centre square. Kick wanted Curtis. Missed him completely. Found only the chest of Herbert for West Coast. He gives it to Harley Reid, who gives it straight back to North Melbourne. And Charlie Condon takes the mark. It's centre half back for the Roos. His kick flared out wide. Makes it difficult for Harvey under pressure from Cole. Got it to Stevens, whose handball was then smothered by Tom Colan. Knocked out of bounds for a boundary throw in at right half forward for West Coast.
0: Throwing in. Getting to it first as Williams got 2 hands on it. Simpkin overran it. Sherry couldn't pick it up. Allen could for the Eagles. Reid tried to drag it in. Sheezel got bumped away from it by Yeo. And allowed Allen to pick it up again for West Coast. To Herbert, to Reid. Can't get away from Sherry. Just got the hand pass out. Was slung 360. Socket forward here by Curtis. With the right-handed glove, tapped it forward. Then a second time into the path of Davies Uniac for the Kangaroos. Moved it on to Zerha. Left half forward. Kicked towards left full forward. Young did well. In front of Larky, punched it over the boundary line for a throw-in. Vital moment for Young and for West Coast. Seeing it across the line. Spun in left full forward for North. Sherry front position, palmed it down to Zerha, kicked straight into Marek, ball ricocheted away, Davies Uniac back to Simkin, swept the hand pass back, Sheezel's in hot pursuit, pressure came from Gross, ball jarred out, still there to be won, Cole did really well, to Baker, on to Johnson, quick hands to Gross, oh, hand pass went behind Marek, Cole has to mop up. He had some time for the Eagles and he's able to flare it out to Waterman, marking forward of left half back for West Coast. 20 points the difference, North in front, 4 minutes gone in the last.
2: Waterman had absolutely nothing to go to, so he just had to hold it up. Now he goes long to left half forward. He wants Duff Tytler. Getting in the way, though, and taking the mark is Luke Parker, the veteran. Sydney Swans premiership player. Goes back inside defensive 50 to Harvey. Now to Stevens. North complete the switch out to the broadcast side where Simpkin takes the mark in front of Bo Allen. Just covering the ground better at the moment, the Roos. Curtis with a little pop pass over the top to Zerha. Ends well. Zerha handles. Curtis kept running. He's trying to get away from Duggan. Does so. Arch the back. Kicks deep inside forward 50 now. And Spargo in the hole. Not paid the mark. The ball comes down towards Trenbarth. He has a fumble. It gets around. Bazo handball wanted Spargo again. Missed the target. It's out for a boundary throw-in. Thought Charlie Spargo unlucky not to be paid the mark there. He was up, he caught it, he came down with it, and then it was punched out of his hand, but the umpire said play on. Instead, North Melbourne have a throw in, deep inside forward 50. Sherry gets in front of Williams, but the palm down goes straight to Baker. He's tackled strongly there by Spargo, and the umpire will come in to ball it up once more. North Melbourne lead by 20 points. 5 minutes gone in the final term. Sherry and Williams lock up again. Sherry down to Zerha. Wheels around, snaps on the left, bending, not quite all the way back. And it's a minor score for North Melbourne. That lead now, 21 points, 10-12, 72. West Coast, 7-9, 51.
0: Stasevich, dangerous kick, tried to find Young. Lemires was there, was able to knock it down, but a free kick will come back here for West Coast. Young having his arms chopped. Take the free kick inside his defensive 50. He looked left for Herbert. That was ignored. Nothing immediately on. And then leading up the corridor, Cole's there. He marks it centre half back. That's a beautiful kick. Out towards Hewitt. Marks and plays on from the northern wing. Towards centre half forward. Umpire spots an infringement. Baker taking out of the marking contest. He'll have the free kick. It was against Spargo. Cole is streamed forward. He's at right half forward. That was the option. It's now being closed down. Baker kicks into the right forward pocket. Williams stretches, can't mark. Tapped out the back. He's Stevens. Oh, hand pass behind Daniel, who forces himself across the safety of the behind line. A rush behind. West Coast 7-10-52. North 10-12-72. Seven gone in the last.
2: Daniel to bring the ball back in for North. Takes his time. Short pass up the middle to Comben. Common wanted the handball back to Daniel, then he slipped over. And then he manages to find Harvey in the right back pocket. Marek corrals him. Harvey with a very short kick puts Daniel under pressure. Daniel does well. Little 1-2 with Harvey. Now a kick up towards right half back. And Curtis takes the steadying mark for North. He finds Parker with a short kick. Handballs over the top to a running Blamires. He can take a bounce along the southern wing. Allen closes, Blamire's kick into the 450s, not a good one, tough one to mark. Herbert on his knees, couldn't get there. Zerha applies the pressure. Now a high kick up, Stevens, big spoil comes from Shanahan. Hoff overruns it, Davies Uniac goes back and gets it. Curtis has it in the centre square. He's got three players inside forward 50 and he finds Spargo. All on his own at left half forward. He's 45 metres out on a worse than 45 degree angle to the left. Spargo manages to just pop the ball over the top. No one anywhere near Jai Simpkin, who just leads up and takes the mark. About 10 metres closer to goal. Still a difficult angle up against the left-hand boundary line. But Jai Simpkin is a very skillful player, and this is well within. To just pop the ball over the top. No one anywhere near Jai Simpkin, who just leads up and takes the mark. About 10 metres closer to goal. Still a difficult angle up against the left-hand boundary line. But Jai Simpkin is a very skillful player, and this is well within his wheelhouse. A former North Melbourne skipper. Won it out at the end of last season. He's still there in blue and white. To extend the Roos lead, Simpkin kicks, and it's narrow. Misses to the left-hand side, so extends the lead just by one. Back out to 21 points, North Melbourne.

0: Melbourne 10-13-73, West Coast 7-10-52. 8.5 minutes gone in the final term.
1: It remains an equal biggest lead of the game. North keeping West Coast in it. Kick long towards right half back for the Eagles. McDonald tackled strongly, got it out to Stevens. He was tackled. Yo picked up the footy, gave it to Cole. Now to Baker running by. Takes a bounce, heads to the centre square. Options in front of him. The hand pass forward to Murdoch. Got bumped over by Parker. Winning the ball for North. It came to Sheasel. Kick out towards left half back. It's tracked to the boundary line by Stevens. It doesn't go out. Rolled along the line. Hand pass there for McDonald. Stevens gets it back. Pops it looking for Wardlaw. Well done, Duggan. Tapped it down. But the umpire's going to bring it back here. There's a free kick. It'll come to Wardlaw. Immediately points towards the forward 50. And that's where he goes. Long kick. Pack underneath it. Off hands. No mark taken. It comes down here to Herbert. Short hand pass to Baker for the Eagles. Now to Cole at right half back. Hand pass back to Herbert. Look away. Hand pass to Duggan. Curtis got him. Got the hand pass out though. Eagles away through Hoff. Then Hewitt into the centre square. It comes to Lindsay. Flares it out forward of the southern wing. Waterman marks. Looks to play on immediately. He's got to play it free. Shanahan inside forward 50. And he marks for West Coast. 40 out from goal. Tighter than a 45-degree angle to the left.
2: Well, just thinking it, I mean, this scoreboard is not insurmountable for West Coast. But I'm trying to wrap my brain as to where they're going to get the goal from. And this might be one. They've still got to find four to win.
1: Job Shanahan, he's got one so far today. Boots cross the 50. Kicks on its way. He keeps West Coast right in this contest. Two to Shanahan. Eight for the Eagles. 8-10-58 to North Melbourne. 10-13-73. In front of 42,409. Probably more than they would have got at the Docklands, it's got to be said.
2: That's a good crowd, but that's a good goal by Joe. They just needed to find that other angle towards goal. And this next centre clearance now becomes vital. West Coast can grab momentum if they can get this out of the middle and try and score immediately.
0: Let's head downstairs. Bridget Lacey.
3: Yeah, Luke Davies-Uniac came to the bench a little while ago and looked a little bit sore. They were stretching out his hamstrings and giving him a fair rubbing, and he did a few run-throughs. It looks like he's going to continue, but I think he's maybe got some sore hammies there, the star North player.
0: And it looks like Elliot Yeo being sent off with a blood rule as well, so another little hold-up as Tim Kelly will take Yeo's spot in the centre square. And North Melbourne's lead, 15 points. These two have a history of close games. The last nine matches between these two, the largest margin has been 17 points, and that was in round two this year. 15-point lead to North. Duff Tytler and Goad. Goad with the palm down. Another pack of players just around the ball again. It was Sheasel who had first hands on it, and then Hewitt wrapped him up. The umpire will ball it up again, just the attacking side of the centre circles for North. Simpkin can't get clean possession. Kelly can. Fires out the forward handball to Harley Reid. Reid by hand forward to Hewitt. Hewitt low pass inside forward 50 onto the chest of Jake Waterman. Just about the slickest passage of play from West Coast today. Kelly to Reid to Hewitt. And then onto the chest of their spearhead in Jake Waterman. He'll take this set shot from just inside 50. And only the slightest of angles to the right. That is issues with accuracy this season, Jake Waterman. He comes in now, kicks from 45. No problem with that one for Waterman. He's got his third. And all of a sudden, the margin is back to just 9 points. West Coast, 9-10-64. North Melbourne, 10-13-73. 13 minutes gone in the final term. Before we hear from our experts, let's head downstairs to Bridget Lacey.
3: Yeah, Luke Davies-Uniac back on the ground now, and also Elliot Yeo getting that cut to the knee worked on by the docs as we speak.
2: Yeah, we called for that clearance and they got it. and hit Jake on the chest and got the goal. So they've just grabbed two goals on the trot, bit of momentum, and it's game on. 9 points is nothing here.
4: Just got better balance at stoppage for me, inside to outside. The last couple, much cleaner as well, making the most of their opportunities forward half.
1: The game is absolutely alive. North by 9 points. Umpires spotted, the non-controlling umpire as well, spotted a free kick here to West Coast. Kelly, oh, he played on, got tackled by Zerhard, just got a hand pass out. Got it to Herbert, then to Stasevich. He's wrapped up by Wardlaw on the logo northern wing. Wardlaw tried to take it away, umpire already blown. West Coast made a mess of that opportunity.
2: Oh, the silly things in football that cost you.
1: Ball up on the logo, right in front of our broadcast position. Goad got it down. Came to Wardlaw, kicked immediately to half forward. Bazo, good mark, defensively for the Eagles. Goes on a bit of a run and went looking for Marrick up against Blamires. Marrick strong in the one-on-one contest. Has it between left half back and centre wing southern side. Back to Kelly, marking defensive point of the centre square. A switch of play towards the northern wing. Marked by Young, moves it on by foot immediately. And he finds Allen who marks. Allen has the pause. It's congested in front of him, so he steers it back to Herbert. Being solid on debut. Geelong VFL best and fairest winner from last year. Picked up only a couple of weeks ago in the mid-season rookie draft. He'll kick into the right forward pocket. Shanahan! Comes at it again and takes an absolute clunk. 48 out from goal. He'll start deep at right half forward.
2: I reckon he's just about got this distance. He can roost the ball. He's going to be just outside 50 or right on 50.
1: West Coast have kicked the pass too. They are coming at a sprint. 9 points currently the margin. Jobe Shanahan wants his third. It's on its way. It's across the face. It's a minor score. Combin making sure of it, tapping it over the behind line. 9-11 plays 10-13. North still in front, 16 gone in the last.
0: And a quick play on from the kick in. Daniel from left half back up towards the wing. Dersma rises, can't bring it down. Enough pressure from Baker to see the ball out for a boundary throw in front of the interchange gates. The attendance goes up on the big screen. 42,409, as Clint Wildon told you earlier. Boundary throw in on the broadcast week. Williams, but Goad reaches up over the top. Reed can't take the ball. Kelly can. His handball smothered well by Sheasel, who goes back and wins it. He handballs to Davies Uniac. Davies Uniac kicks long. It's a one-on-one. Trembath and Stasevic. Both players go to ground. Neither got a hand to the ball. Bazo first to it at the back. His handball. I'm going to say that's cleverly tapped by Josh Lindsay over the goal line for a rush behind as the pressure was coming from the North Melbourne forwards. A minor score to North, 10-14-74. They lead by 9 points over West Coast, 9-11-65.
1: Here's Duggan with it in the right back pocket. The co-captain for West Coast comes towards the northern wing. Sherry out pointing. Williams in the marking contest. Dangerous kick inboard. Waiting for it. Knocked out of Zerha's grasp by Lindsay. Came to Harley Reid. Eagles away now through Kelly. Waterman marks 51 from goal. He'll wheel around immediately. From 55 out, goes looking for a teammate. Sherry drop back and he takes the mark at fullback for North. They dodge one that time, the Kangaroos. Sherry's kick is out towards Stevens. Marks where the 50-metre arc meets the boundary line at left half back. Still the Kangaroos lead by 9 points, 18 gone in the last.
0: There's nothing surer than Sherry going wide that time. He wasn't going up the corridor again. A Stevens kick up the wing is marked by Bailey Williams. He's got it just forward of the wing. The Eagles ruckman puts them back inside 50 and kicks it straight to his opposite number in Tristan Sherry. Bit of ruckman kick to kick. Jack Darling has just come on the ground for North Melbourne saying, kick it back my way. I'll provide a contest. So Sherry sets it up high. Darling at the back rises. So does Duggan. Gets the fist to the ball. Sheasel with a rare fumble. Stasevich knocks it away from him. Murdoch Might have had his head ripped off. Umpire says play on. Bazzo pushed off it by Curtis, who goes back and wins the ball for North. His handball to Sheasel, who went the look away to Darling. He misses him, and with the lasso rule, that's a free kick to West Coast. Baker takes it quickly, chips inboard to Hewitt on the wing, who goes inboard further to Tom Gross, who's right on the logo. Broadcast wing. North still lead by 9 points. A bit of a slow kick from Gross. Got it to Stasevich. Kept running. Got the handball back and puts the Eagles inside forward 50. He wants Waterman. In a wrestle with Logue. Ball out the back. Here's Duff Tytler. Gets the handball up. But North Melbourne have the numbers. McDonald got it. Now Blamires. And North can exit out through right half back.
1: Constandy has it. Who wants this game more? He kicks towards the wing. Spoil came from Stasevich against Trembarth. He sees the ball across the boundary line for a throw-in.
2: Last two contests, Stasevich been huge.
1: What a pickup he was. Eagles fans finally seeing him in action. Second game at AFL level for West Coast. Here's Sherry in front of Duff Tytler, but knocked it down into the path of Hewitt. His kick forward is going to go across the boundary line. That'll be the lasso rule. Nice disposal out of bounds, and Sheasel to have it. Not sure why the crowd's booing. It's absolutely obvious it was there. Sheasel goes back again. Finds Lowe. Now Parker. Switch of play. Out to the direction of Harvey. Marks and plays on immediately to McDonald. North lead by 9. They have to be cool and controlled here. Harvey stepped back inside Williams. Did really well, and that's a beautiful bit of play. 35-metre kick is able to find Davies Uniac, and then he spots Sheasel. Marks uncontested at right half-forward into the right forward pocket. It bounces past Darling and over the boundary line for a throw-in. It had to be said, Constandy had a bit to say about why didn't he receive the ball. He was free, about 45 from goal, right forward pocket as well. Boundary umpire to throw it back in. North's lead remains 9 points, 21 gone in the last.
0: Sherry in front of Duff Tytler. Double palms it down to Sheasel. Left foot snap is high up towards the goal square. Larky and Young in a wrestle. It allows Bazzo to come in and take the defensive mark for the Eagles. Flares it out to right half back. Johnson, a little fumble, but it's time to take the mark. Still inside his defensive 50. Goes short inboard to Tim Kelly. Still inside defensive 50, West Coast. Kelly now plays on from right half back and goes up the wing. Herbert and or Williams. Spoil from Stevens. Goes back. Conman does well to trap it. Herbert and Conman go bang, and Herbert wins the football. That was a good, hard, fair clash from two committed footballers. And Marcus Herbert is doing well to endear himself to the West Coast faithful. It's out for a boundary throw-in in front of the North Melbourne bench.
4: Great contest.
0: Boundary up by, tosses it back in. Sherry, front position, straight down the throat, though, of Kelly. Handball to Marrick. Puts West Coast inside forward 50, looking for Waterman. It bounces off his chest in the end. He was pushed out by Lowe, comes back to Waterman. Ball ricochets up in the air. North can't clear it. Lowe is trying to win the ball, knocks it out towards McKercher. Gathered by Yeo, pops it up to Shanahan. Just willed himself to that football, Elliot Yeo. Kept it in the right forward pocket. And then he just popped it up to a dangerous area, and waiting there was Job Shanahan. He takes the mark 15 metres out, 45-degree angle to the right. This to bring the margin back within one goal.
2: Gee, they put him back up the ground behind the ball in that third quarter, and he started marking it, and he completely changes the player right now.
0: In he comes, Job Shanahan. He's got two already. From 15 metres out, gets very close to the man on the mark and hits the upright. Oh, I got worried as soon as he got so close to the man on the mark there, Job Shanahan. It's a behind, minor score to the Eagles. North Melbourne lead by 8 points. 23 minutes gone. Final term here at Perth Stadium.
1: Oh, what a miss from the youngster for the Eagles. As North bring it beyond their defensive 50. McKercher towards left half back. Marrick was there for West Coast. Gave it back to Duggan. Kicked around the body. The ball, though, landing into the path of Davies Uniac, who marks for North. Their lead is 8 points. 23 and a bit gone in the last. Can they hang on? North go towards the northern wing. Bazzo in a line of six. He was fifth in the line of betting and he drags in the footy. Duggan runs behind him, receives the hand pass. The co-captain kicks back inside forward 50. Shanahan out. Couldn't mark Curtis at the drop. To Sheasel, to Stevens at left half back. Went right, then left. Manufactured a kick towards Trembath. Stretching, couldn't mark against Bazo. At the back, the Eagles will have it through Baker. Hand pass to Bazo. Has to sweep the hand pass back again. Duggan with it once more. Duggan with time to get a kick away. Heads towards right half forward. Oh, huge fly. Duff Tytler in from the side. The Eagles youngsters standing up. Duff Tytler back towards right full forward. Wonderful grab. At the back, Shanahan again. This is a much tougher kick. With barely any daylight to look at between the big sticks, he'll start on the boundary line and will put boots of ball from 25 outs.
4: It's his eighth mark for the game, fourth for the quarter and fourth inside 50 for the quarter.
1: Shanahan is in, goes with the outside of the boots. By Jove, he's kicked it! What a game of footy at Perth Stadium. It's a two-point game as Shanahan gets his third. North Melbourne 10-14-74, West Coast 10-12-72, 25 gone in the last. This game is still up for grabs. Who wants it more?
2: Well, dare I say it, it'd be a travesty if North lost this because they've been the better team over the course of the game. And West Coast find themselves only 2 points behind, but that's because North just left so much out on the table when they were having shots at goal and during different parts of the game. But got a big 2 minutes of footy going on here.
1: Missed the easier one. The difficulty, the Russian judges would have given that a 9, and he was able to find a way.
0: The Eagles have kicked the last three, and the noise at Perth Stadium is deafening as Yeo wins the clearance, kicks up to right half forward. Murdoch. Tackled by Harvey. Did he have the ball? The umpire says play on. Murdoch goes back and gets it. Gives it to Yeo. That's holding the ball. Oh, Elliot, he tried to break away. Maybe 4 or 5 years ago, not now. And Jai Simpkin wraps him up. Crucial tackle from one of North Melbourne's senior players. They needed that. After what's been a tough week, that debacle in Bunbury. Simpkin long and wide out to the broadcast wing. Bailey relives at the back of the pack. Gathers on the bounce. Handball to Marrick. To Kelly. To Duggan. With his right foot, he puts it back inside. Forward 50. Big pack of players fly. Spoil comes to the front. Reed gathers. Slipped over. Now Curtis tackled by Yeo. Umpire says play on. Baker pops it inside. Forward 50. And there's Jake Waterman. All on his own. Milan Murdoch tells the umpire, give him 50. Not sure that was there, but Jake Waterman in the right spot at the right time takes the mark. He's 30 metres out. He's directly in front. I think for someone who's had a bit of kicking yips, perhaps not the set shot he wants right now.
4: Just the pressure, the come forward pressure. Everyone on the same page for the Eagles. Turnover, another set shot opportunity.
0: He's kicked three, Jake Waterman. This to put West Coast in front. From directly in front, he hits the post. Oh, Jake, it's been that kind of season in front of goal for the Eagles spearhead. It's a one-point ball game, North Melbourne lead. We're into the 28th minute of the final term.
1: 1 point the difference. Parker, long kick in. Big grab, North Melbourne. Beautifully done from Larky at left half back. Are the Kangaroos cool enough to hang on? Larky will come down the line. Every moment matters. Sherry Marks. He's on the wing. He'll soak up every second he can. Sherry just surely has to put it deep inside forward 50. If he can, he'll kick towards left half forward. Bailey J. Williams got a touch on it. Came down to Hoff. Gave it to Marrick. Kicks back towards centre wing. North Melbourne hang on to win by a point. A 125-point turnaround from last week.
0: and they'll take 4 points and $2.5 million out of WA in 2026.

found a way. After being down by 5 points at quarter time, they led by a point at the half, by 14 at three-quarter time. And despite West Coast having a late chance, North win

0: What a cracking game of footy to watch. Not for its skill execution, but just for the sheer desperation of both teams. Just desperate to get another win in 2026. It's North's sixth win of the year. And they turn away from the belting of Bunbury to prevail at Perth Stadium. North 10-14-74, West Coast 10-13-73. Heartbreak for the Eagles and for Jake Waterman, with a chance in front of goal from 30 out to win the game for West Coast. The cruelest of posts. North Melbourne, 4 to Larky, 4 to Darling, singles to Sheasel and to Trembarth. For West Coast, Waterman in the end, 3 goals, 3. Shanahan with 3. Singles to Reed, to Cole, to Baker and to Hoff. The Kangas hang on in front of 42,409 fans. And Jack Darling, his best ever return in North Melbourne colours. Heartbreaking again for West Coast, losing to Port Adelaide by 6 points last week. They go down by a point this afternoon. Let's get the thoughts of our experts. How you feeling, Muddy? Chris Waterman and Cara Antonio.
1: Well, it was the sort of game we thought might happen, really. It ended up being 1 point. We weren't sure which way it was going to go. Couldn't trust either team at this point, with West Coast out and North coming off a horror show last week. And good on them for fighting their way back and getting 4 points out of WA. It wasn't the greatest of games of footy. A lot of pressure, a lot of mistakes. A lot of missed opportunities. I mean, 20 goals, 10-14, 10-13. So both of them are pretty poor in front of goals in the end. And they just hung on. So many mistakes can go back through. But I thought North dominated early and could have put 4 or 5, like they did early on in the year. Could have put 4 or 5 on West Coast, and at different parts in the game it looked like West Coast were going to go away with it. Then North came back, and then West Coast came back. But not enough. Terrific game to watch with all the pressure and so forth, but far too many mistakes. Two teams at the wrong end of the ladder trying to work their way up. A lot of injuries, a lot of outs. Well done to North. They get 4 points out of 8 and head back home licking their wounds. And what'd you say, Clint? A couple of $1 million in their pocket. So well done to them.
0: Yep. 125-point turnaround. And as I said, each year they bring these two games west. They take $2.5 million in the skyrocket. And again, for the second year in a row, take 4 points back to Victoria. It's a nail-biting win in every measure, just the way they're able to hang on. And they climb up to 11th on the live ladder with North Melbourne's sixth win of the year.
2: So that's now the last 10 games between these two, all decided by 3 goals or less.
1: Mm. All 10 games total.
2: Between these two. Yeah, sorry, the largest margin in those 10 games, including today, was 17 points, and that was West Coast win in round two. So they play thrillers when they come up against each other, whether it's here or in Hobart or at the Docklands or Bunbury, doesn't really matter where. These two sides play close games.
1: And they got some supporters over here North. We've spoken about that. A lot of guys from my era who followed Ross Glendinning and then the Cracker Boys and plenty of others through the 80s that I played against, the Hepburns, the Schenkos and all Brayshaws, all them. A lot of big WA foundation. I think Todd Viney said on the radio this morning they've got 7 currently on their list from WA, which is, you know, about 30% of their list, or about 20% of their list. So good on them. They're going out to see all their fans right now and celebrating. So they'd be pretty chuffed with all supporters over here, given what they were shown last week.
0: It's an incredible turnaround. And look, this is an obvious statement. There's an enormous difference between where Fremantle at and where West Coast is at, an enormous difference. But still, with the pressure that they were under this week, not just for the deal that's been done, but there were questions being asked about their coach. I know West Coast have not been great, but they were just able to find a way. How important are those sorts of wins when you've been challenged as fiercely as you have? And even though they probably think they're getting out of jail because Jake Waterman kicks truly, West Coast win this game. But to be able to take these 4 points, what does it mean for a group that's been under that sort of extreme pressure for the last 7 days?
1: Well, it's only been the 7 days, so that, as I said earlier in the call, they were lucky that they were in WA, because they would have got court-martialed if they were in Melbourne, and they would have been happy to run back out tonight to resurrect what they did last or what they didn't do last week. So to pull a win against anyone, just to be better. And I know the difference between the teams they played last week and this week are huge, but just to walk off today with that winning ache and go home after, you know, the extremes of getting absolutely belted, then just fighting tooth and nail and getting a win, they'd be proud of that, and Clarko would be happy with it. On the other side, West Coast, I know there was opportunities. Long term, you would be too disappointed in this West Coast team right now. I mean, there's, when you have two or three, one good player out makes a big difference. When there's two, three or four, makes a huge difference. I shouldn't be saying this argument, but they're better off right now. They're better off finishing as low as they can. Get one more. Get those other blokes back in. You've still got Robinson, Dursmer and all them blokes to come back in. The longevity of West Coast has really, really turned. And there's some guys out there tonight that aren't part of their future, their best 22, unfortunately. And I thought they just lacked a lot of run through the midfield and two stop start. To North's credit, they were good. I just thought North could have won this game by 5 goals when you look back on it. They blew too many shots on goal early.
3: Yeah, it could have been over in...
1: Yeah, could have been over early.
3: Yeah, even start of the game, just missed opportunities. And, yeah, you feel for Jakey down the other end, but... ultimately, it doesn't come down to that kick. There were many... I think that's why they play such close games. That poor skill execution and decision-making all over the ground for four quarters. They keep each other in the game. And at the end of the day, North Melbourne get the chocolates and finish on top at the final siren. But in that last quarter, again, West Coast showed up like they did last week. Probably should have won last week. Probably should have won tonight based on that last quarter effort. So
0: if you're listening throughout South Australia, we'll head your way very shortly for a big build up for Port Adelaide against Sydney. If you're with us around the rest of the network, stick with us. Another 25 minutes of post-match analysis, and we'll hear from the Kangaroos rooms as well. In fact, let's take you down there now. It's their debutante leading the way into the rooms, Taylor Goad. Did he goad them into action today? He's one from one. Bridget Lacey's down there for us. Bridge?
4: Yes. Big cheer as they enter the rooms, as you'd expect. Nick Larkey hugging a few as he goes past. There's a nice crowd in of family and friends. Obviously, we know there's a lot of North Melbourne support here in Western Australia. And Taylor Goad's getting the usual treatment with the lovely sports drink. You'd expect this. Charlie Commons brought also a young kid into the circle with him. Here we go.

0: it. We'll have a player very shortly.
1: For our South Australian audience, you're off to Port Adelaide versus Sydney. Thanks for your company here at Perth Stadium. And for everybody else, stick with us for another 23 minutes or so as we wrap up. As we've said, look, it wasn't a classical game in terms of skills, but hard fought, always close. All through it, North Melbourne's rooms downstairs are absolutely packed, packed to the brim. Can't say it didn't mean a fair bit. Nice to see Alistair Clarkson on the big screen over here just wander across and give Taylor Goat on debut, the big 207-centimetre 21-year-old, a big pat on the back for his debut. So North Melbourne, 4 to Nick Larkey, 4 to Jack Darling. Cooper Trembath with one, Harry Sheezel with one as well. It's a big turnaround, 125-point turnaround for North after last week's loss to Fremantle where they just did not show up. But they certainly were able to do that today, got genuinely challenged and found a way to win. North Melbourne just repeating that full-time score. 10-14-74 to West Coast, 10-13-73 in front of 42,409, which, by the way, is North's biggest ever home crowd against West Coast. Previous best, 33,151 at the Docklands back in 2005. Bridget Lacey's down in the Kangaroos rooms. Bridge.
0: Yes, Clint, time with one of the heroes today for North Melbourne, Tristan Sherry. That got a lot tighter, I'm sure, than you'd hoped, but it must be a huge relief after the week that you've had to be able to respond with a win today.
2: Yeah, definitely. It was pretty nerve-wracking at the end there. We probably let him in it. A bit too close for comfort, but yeah, like you said, 4 points is hard to come by no matter the opponent, no matter the week, so we'll take it.
0: Yourself, you actually were on the bench sort of late in that quarter. I'm thinking, do they want to get him back on? And they did, and you had a few big moments there late. How much did you try to impose yourself on the contest there late?
2: Yeah, I mean, I tried to do that all game, every game, so it was nice that I could grab a couple and sort of help the team in that aspect, but yeah, I think a few things went my way, but yeah, definitely glad to impact.
0: What has the week been like for you guys? Obviously a tough result last week and you're away from home. I think you spent the week in Frio. How's it been? Was it a chance to bond? Did you feel like you made some progress through the week prior to this one?
2: Yeah, for sure. Obviously last week was disappointing. There's no sugarcoating that. It was a performance we want to forget and no doubt improve on. I think we did improve on from last week, but there's still heaps of areas to keep growing as a team. We addressed plenty of things during the week and I think, it was a good thing that we sort of could connect during the whole week, build that team chemistry and, once we sort of did our review, it was just business as usual and then, come out game day and the boys luckily got it done.
0: Absolutely. I'll send you upstairs for some more questions. We've got Clint Wilden, Akash Fotodar, Chris Waterman and Cara Antonio.
3: Tristan, well done today. It's Chris Waterman. How was the week over here? Are you glad you're in WA? Regardless of last week, were you glad you're in WA and not Victoria?
2: G'day, Chris. I was, and then the weather was raining and windy every day and freezing actually. So it was pretty much like I was in Melbourne when we had training. It was torrential rain, and then it was sunny, and then it was freezing. So I don't know what was going on there.
3: What was the theme throughout the week? I mean, we've all been there and played footy and just copped an absolute belting by someone. And you don't need much to fire up for the next week. Was did Clarko and Toddy throw any themes at you during the week?
2: Sort of. It was just about getting back to who we were, restoring that belief. And, Clarko used the metaphor, filling the bucket back up. Obviously, no doubt, when you have a performance like that, it can damage a bit of confidence. But we made it a theme to build on some of the things we're doing right at training and had been doing previously in games. So we went into trainings and game day with that belief and that confidence back.
4: Tristan, Kyra Antonio here. Congrats on the 1 point win. In terms of, we hear about it all the time about scenario training and things like that. What was the scenario for you guys as a team when obviously, Jake Waterman missed that goal and it was a kick out? What were the focuses?
2: I mean, every team would be pretty similar in that circumstance with a minute to go, up by one. It would just be try and get the game slowed down, marks if you can, and luckily Suvi took a huge mark from a kick out, and then I was able to clunk one after him, so that sort of chewed through a bit of clock, and from there we just took territory, and I don't know how long was left with that kick out, but with those couple of moments that would have chewed up most of it.
4: And I noticed as well, probably from half time, I think it was, Trembath had a bit of a go in the ruck. So there was almost like a three-rate rotation with yourself against Williams. What was the thought behind that one?
2: Yeah, I don't know if you've seen Trembath jump, but he's incredibly athletic. And as too with the debutante Taylor Goad, he's super tall, super athletic. So those two boys can

0: Sherry is our guest on ABC Sport after the Roos 1-point win. Tristan, Akash Fodera here. I just want to ask you about a couple of your teammates. Jack Darling really turned the clock back today. Guys like Jack Darling and Luke Parker, Caleb Daniel, another one, really experienced premiership players you've brought in from other clubs over the last couple of years. What do they bring to your group?
1: Yeah, like you said, experience. All three of them have been premiership players. So super with the young core group that we're building here, just helping the development and sort of showing that professionalism around the club. You touched on Jack Darling. It's his birthday today. 34 years old, the big fella, and geez, he looked 25 out there. He was incredible, and obviously, I'm no doubt they would have felt good against the old mob.
0: How much of a boost is it for someone like Nick Larkey to have another big forward up there who can, you know, take some of the other defenders away and just free him up a little bit as well?
1: Yeah, for sure, no doubt. Even big Cooper Trembarth has been playing some good footy this year, so. With the three of them up forward, all with different skill sets, I think they really complement each other well and sort of help each other out in different aspects of the game.
0: And Tristan, just having a look at the ladder now after that, you're only sitting, well, one spot really outside the wildcard positions now. It's that strange kind of season. Do you have goals looking forward? Do you think about that? You know, we can get ourselves into the postseason, or is it just about, you know, continuing with this build that you've been having over the last few years?
1: Oh yeah, for sure. I feel like every team in the competition should be striving and have goals of whether it's finals or wild card this year. So no doubt, that's an aspiration for us. But yeah, like you touched on, it's 1 week at a time for us. You know, if we dwelled on the results of last week, this week probably doesn't happen. So you do have to take it 1 week at a time. But, yeah, I'll be lying if I said I don't have aspirations for the postseason.
2: Tristan, just two before we let you go. Thanks for chatting. Clint Wilden here. On the way that everyone cracked in today and the way they played, just thought back to last week. Was there an illness in the camp? Was there something untoward? Because the turnaround in desire and effort was incredible. What can you put it down to?
1: Yeah, I don't think there was an illness that I knew of. I wish we had that to use it as an excuse. But I mean, Fremantle are a very good team. And if you're even half off or a fraction off, they'll punish you like they did last week. No doubt we're more than a fraction off last week. But yeah, we have to come to every game with the attack on the footy and that contest mentality, because the results like last week will happen, especially against those top teams. But against every team in the comp, West Coast have been playing good footy this year, so we knew we had to bring it.
2: And just take us inside what it's like on the field. We know games can come down to moments. When Jake Waterman's lining up for that shot, what were you feeling? What were you thinking?
1: Yeah, I was actually on the junction. I was doing the math. I said if he misses this, the ball's definitely going to come to us. So I made sure I told Suvi that to be ready, because I knew there was about a minute left. So I was preparing for the miss. Luckily, Big Suvi took a monster mark. So it all worked out in the end. But yeah, definitely was preparing for the miss. And then had he kicked it, we would have gone into a different scenario.
2: It's an incredibly tight game. It was fantastic to watch from up here. Well done on getting the win, answering a few critics back home, and I'd imagine you'll be thrilled to get back on the plane. Well done.
1: For sure. Thanks, guys. Cheers.
2: Tristan Sherry downstairs. Huge game from him. Huge game from a number of the North Melbourne players today. Nick Larkey with four and Jack Darling with four, as we mentioned before, the most he's ever kicked in blue and white. So on his birthday, the 2018 Eagles Premiership player, he did bob up to cause a few problems. Muddy. How's Jake going to deal with that today?
3: Oh, he'll take that pretty hard, because last Sunday morning I went over there and he was a bit somber. So I thought he blew an opportunity. Now he's backed that up with another one. So, he's going to be soul-searching. But as I said, if it was grand final day, you've got to live with it for the rest of your life. But it's not. You get next week or whenever you get. Have they got a bye, West Coast?
2: They do.
3: Yeah, so he's got a couple of weeks to think about it, even better.
2: So how do you, again, this the curse of the way football is, moments can decide matters. You kick three goals, three, and you've presented and you've put yourself in any number

0: number of positions, but the ability to just deliver when there is that game up for grabs. How do you deal with that as a professional? You've been there. You know what it's like. How do you deal with that as a professional?
1: Oh, it comes and goes. Some days, you know, actually spoke to Summer during the week about it. He said some days it's the goals look like they're about 100 metres apart. Other days they look like they're an inch apart. It's just the way it is. And he was going to have a chat to Jake about it, so I think he's slowly working with the right people. You know, I heard him say that his hips are out, and then because of the shoulders being taped and all this. I mean, Jake's the one that's got to fix it himself in between the years, but it'll take a bit of time. It's not like he's playing bad footy.
0: No, that's the crucial point. Yeah, and that's why the game can be unfair, because he's kicked 3 goals today and he's put himself in good positions, and he was smart the way he got around the back for that first one and read where it was coming off the hands. But, again, people will go, look, you need to convert those.
1: Yeah, that's right. That's what you get the money for. So, I mean, to think about where that third one potentially was, off the knee, 6-2, and then the game just flipped, and now they lose by a point.
0: Yeah.
1: It's just amazing what sort of different scenarios this game puts you through as a player and as a commentator. Even better.
0: How are you coping as dad in the box?
1: No, I'm fine. I mean, he'll live with it. That's just the way it goes. I mean, I'd just love to see West Coast have won the game.
0: Yep.
1: But there'd be a lot of North guys jumping on the plane tonight thinking I lost the game early in the game if they'd have lost by a point, because they were just, you know, Harry Sheasel had a couple of absolute mares. Mm. So everyone will talk about the one with a minute to go, but there was plenty of really bad shots tonight.
2: And in Jake Waterman's defence, Job Shanahan missed one only moments before from 15 metres out closer, on a slight angle, and just got too close to the man on the mark. So, as you said, Marty and Cara, that's what the big forwards are paid to do, is to kick those goals. And then both of them slotted goals from the boundary today.
1: But on that, Job couldn't get near it in the first half. And just that third quarter, they stuck him up behind the ball. And on this wing here, he took 2 or 3 marks at the halfback. And all of a sudden, he went forward and one came off his hands and he fell over it, lobbed back on his chest, and he kicked a long goal. And from there, his confidence seemed to grow. But you look at the other team here, Jack was going really well. Then Larky popped up, the extra key forward. That's what West Coast were missing. And then Job jumped up, so it made it a game. So they just needed that. With the two young blokes, Cooper Duff and young Job, they're just going to have those inconsistencies. But I just checked the waffle scores, and West Coast did beat Swans. And Jack Williams has kicked 3 goals, and Tyler Dew has kicked 4. So that's given something to look at. Because Tom Grace didn't really give much. I think he's something to work with. Harvey Johnson's probably going to run out of gas, I would have thought, if there's someone else to give an opportunity to. He's had 4 or 5 now, Harvey. The other one is Ryan Marich and Bo. Bo Allen started back, I think, but ended up going onto the wing. When you consider that the two wingmen from North are the second and third highest possession getters, and Marich and Bo Allen just didn't give it a... It was that run through the corridor, that next handball, that next kick that West Coast just couldn't quite get. So there's a 20 possession difference on the wings between the two teams, and that makes a huge difference, because that means you can get the ball quicker to your forwards, they move more, and it's harder for defenders to stick up on. So that's an area that West Coast need to have a look at, their wings, and just need to get some more. I mean, we've been spoilt with some pretty good wingers over the time, but it's a crucial area of the game if you can really get that run and carry going.
0: Hamish Davis, one of the stories, out with concussion in the very first quarter after a tackle from Paul Curtis. It will be looked at because there's been a player concussed, and Davis will go into the concussion protocols. Does Curtis, who has been suspended for a similar tackle and got 3 weeks last season, does he have anything to worry about from what you've seen, Cara?
3: Yeah, I saw it. I didn't see it live because I was following the ball, to be honest. Didn't really see what had gone on, but again, in slow-mo, it doesn't look good. They're both in the air as he's being tackled. Ball's spilled free and obviously arms pinned, head hit the ground. There's not enough time for the young West Coast player to protect himself in Davis, I don't think. So, again, we needed to protect, you know, it's our responsibility as the tackler to protect the head of the player we're tackling. And so it'll get looked at. I don't know. Goes to tribunal, it's a flip of the coin every time, I think, for me.
0: The reasonable player, will the reasonable player be expected?

0: expected to release Davis in the tackle? That'll be the question asked here.
1: I think if you look back at the incident, so Davis was, as you do when you're farming out a quick handball, was off his feet almost like in a diving horizontal to the ground motion. And then Curtis is pretty similar because he's diving desperately to affect the ball and the tackle. So I'm not really sure what else Paul Curtis can do. Again, we go back to Billy Frampton and Brody Majacek. Everyone says, what else could Billy Frampton have done in that situation because Majacek drove his head towards him? It might be similar for Paul Curtis, and I wouldn't be surprised if we see him given weeks by the MRO. It goes to the tribunal and gets thrown out again.
2: Yeah, you'll have to challenge it if you get something, would have thought.
0: I wouldn't be surprised if that gets weeks and they go, well, let's sort this out in a discussion and see what comes of it. I'm 100% on board with that. I think that's what will happen. And
3: I didn't see a replay, did you?
0: Yeah, I've seen the replay. Akash described it beautifully. Davis is like literally that leap forward when you try to shovel the hand pass out. Curtis has arms over him. Curtis, I wouldn't say drives him forward, but because of the momentum they go forward, Davis is able to put a hand down, but because of the momentum as they are both going forward, Davis's head does make solid contact with the ground. Mm. So the question, again, that will be asked by both the MRO and if it goes to the tribunal is the old reasonable player. And in high speed, I'm always of the opinion with these things, he hasn't driven him into the ground, but forward momentum has taken him into the ground. Is the reasonable player a genuine chance of being able to release him in the tackle? Sometimes I think the reasonable player is more of Superman than a reasonable player.
2: We're asking a bit much if we're expecting a player to release whilst they're leaping forward to lay a tackle. Yeah. It's ridiculous. But again, I don't know.
3: And there's Davis who's going all right. He's 15 to 18 possessions, which you don't get, and that runner through that midfield. And, of course, Curtis was the one I was most concerned about. He had 15 possessions then, but didn't threaten the scorers. And it was probably early in the game that we spotted Duggan on Jack Darling and thought, well, this doesn't look good. And that's how it panned out. And they just didn't have that Jimby type to match up on that extra big.
0: Port Adelaide and Sydney coming up. We'll be there in about 4 minutes' time, so stick around for that. Certainly plenty of interest in the West with Fremantle fans cheering on Port Adelaide because they'll be hoping they can stay top of the ladder if Port can spring a surprise against the second-ranked Sydney Swans. But first, we need to get the votes. ABC Footballer of the Year and in the Christian Medal. Let's do the big build-up from 1 to 3 here. Team, who's doing the votes? ABC Footballer of the Year
3: first. I'll turn myself on. Well, I've gone all North for the...
0: That's fine.
3: 3-2-1. I've gone one vote to Tristan Cherry. I thought he was outstanding in the ruck and used his body around all day.
0: Yep.
3: 2 votes to Harry Sheasel. And 3 votes to the Big Jack, who kicked them when the game was just about out of reach for North and they went in a point up at halftime. And I thought they were the 3 most crucial goals of the game. And it proved that in the end.
0: Christian Medal.
3: Yeah, this is not...
0: It's always a bit of a challenge at times.
3: Easy.
2: I'm glad you're doing it, not me.
3: Oh, yeah, it's a raffle. I'll go one vote. So, yeah, I'll give one vote to Milan Murdoch. I thought for the most part he held Caleb Daniel and George Wardlaw didn't impact the game in the first half. I think they had 2 possessions between them. Caleb Daniel got going a bit in the third quarter, but Milan tried his heart out too and still kept him below par. So I thought... One vote there. I'll give Tommy Cole 2 votes because we gave him a vote last week. He actually got West Coast going back in the game there for a period of it when no one else was really able to do anything. And I'll give Tim Kelly 3 votes. I thought he was outstanding all day. Harley was so good in the first quarter but then just battled to... What did Harley have? He had 11 in the first quarter or 12, Cara, and he's ended up with 21, just disappeared.
1: Did anyone go to him in particular?
3: No,
2: I didn't notice it.
3: No. And I don't think they'd really do that much. It was West Coast, which were locking down Wardlaw and Daniel. And there was a period in that second quarter where you would have thought West Coast could go in 4 or 5 goals up. Tick, tick, got all the tags right. But the one matchup we were concerned about was Duggan on Jack Darling, and it caused the biggest problem for the game.
0: So North Melbourne next week, they'd fancy their chances. They've got Richmond. That's the early game on the Sunday at the MCG. West Coast have the bye After the bye, the Eagles have got Carlton at the Docklands, and then we'll host the Crows here

0: Perth in round 17. So that's what's to come. Just repeating earlier today, Melbourne by 45 points over Essendon at the MCG. We're off to Port versus Sydney very shortly, but North Melbourne won a thriller, a one-point game. 10-14-74 to 10-13-73. I didn't mind this text from Nick. G'day, Nick, in Albany. Can it still be considered a rivalry when two bad teams have such close games against each other? It's not the same feel as the Eagles and Swans in the mid-2000s or Geelong and Hawthorn in the 2010s. No, I'm absolutely prepared to accept that, Nick. That's fine. I think Akash's point was they just keep playing close games against each other.
1: And maybe they'll both be up the top of the table in 5 years' time, still having close games. That's what the fans of West Coast and North will be hoping with two rebuilding teams.
0: No, I do agree. The rivalry's not quite the same when it's, 14th versus 16th today. Fair point. Thanks very much for your company. Thank you very much, Cara Antonio. Thanks, Chris Waterman. Good to have you both on board. Downstairs, of course, Bridget Lacey, terrific job. To Adrian Sardi, who keeps us on air, to Jesse Donnelly-Jones, well done back in the studio. And, of course, to Akash Fodor. Lovely to sit next to you, Akash. Back to the boundary line for you very shortly. Big shout out to Mitch Turner having the weekend off. North Melbourne, big turnaround. 124-point losers last week. 1-point winners today. 4 points. What a treat for the Kangaroos fans. Their sixth win of the season. West Coast have lost two games by 6 points and now 1 point. Now they head to the bye. Thanks for your company.
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7: Hello and welcome to Sports World. I'm Russell Fuller and you're listening to the Arthur Ashe story, 40 years on from his Wimbledon victory here on the BBC World Service. An inspiration, a politician, a pioneer on and off court. Those are just some of the words used to describe Arthur Ashe, who became the first African-American to win the men's Wimbledon singles title against Jimmy Connors in 1975. It was one of the most iconic sporting moments of the 20th century, at a time of huge political and racial unrest. But Arthur Ashe was more than a champion.
8: Arthur was a speed reader, had a photographic memory, had an IQ off the charts.
9: Ashe at match point from the right-hand court. A backhand return from Connors is in, but it's an easy finish for him. From Arthur Ashe, the first Negro to win the singles title here.
10: The Australians used to say he played Sydney or the bush. He'd go for broke, and if it went in, it went in. If it didn't, it didn't.
11: You know, I think he's the kind of person who would want to do whatever he can besides play tennis. What else can I do to help make a difference?
12: He just made, you know, everyone feel comfortable. He made me feel happy. He took his time. And those moments that can just make someone go left or right.
9: A marvelous performance by Arthur Ashe in my book.
13: They wanted him to win because, well, he had a cool, super cool look. The big fro, and I mean, I thought it was amazing.
14: If anybody is sort of an aficionado of the game, you could tell that the way I was playing is not the way I usually play. But I thought that was a way to play Jimmy Connors on grass.
8: I get a phone call at 4 a.m. in the morning, and Arthur is screaming on the phone. Mandela is walking out of Robben Island.
15: People listen to champions. They want to hear your voice.
10: He's an iconic figure in this world. His name is on the greatest stadium in the United States, and that's where it deserves to be. This man went through trials and tribulations in his life. He came out with flying colors.
7: This is Sports World. Some evocative memories there of Arthur Ashe winning three Grand Slam titles over the course of his career. He was the first black player to compete on the US Davis Cup team and was one of the founders of the Association of Tennis Professionals, the ATP, who still today run the men's tour. But he's as much remembered for his tennis as for his outspoken views on politics, apartheid, and his own fight against AIDS. In an article in the New York Times magazine in 1966, Ash said, "I guess I'm just a sociological phenomenon." Over the next hour, we'll be discussing the life of Arthur with those who were closest to him, from his former agent, Donald Dell, to friends and on-court rivals, Tom Ocker and Cliff Drysdale. Ash clearly broke the colour barrier in the world of tennis years after first experiencing racism firsthand. Born in 1943 in Richmond, Virginia, Ash was entered into a local tournament at the age of 12 by his coach, Dr. Robert Walter Johnson. Except he couldn't play because he was black.
16: I was refused permission to enter the Richmond City tournament at Bird Park, which is a white park. Disappointment in his face. I remember looking, even at age 12, that if left up to me, I would let you play, but the law is the law and you cannot play. So I drive away from that with my coach, knowing that the only reason I could not play was because I was black.
11: There was a ruthlessness about that period as well. I mean, there were lynchings, there were beatings, there were killings, there were shootings. All these things happened. And families, parents try to be very protective of their kids, so they instill in them the notion not to fight back, to be passive, to take it. In fact, that's one of the things that helped Arthur and those who followed him to succeed to a large degree.
7: That's Doug Smith, a friend and a journalist for USA Today. Smith and Ash's younger brother Johnny saw Arthur's tennis talent at an early age, but knew he faced obstacles to make it to the top.
10: It was very much an evident piece of our life, seeing colored-only signs for water fountains, for restrooms, at the bus station or wherever. Of course, the schools were segregated. We had our own playgrounds. But in a sense, because we had our own playgrounds, we have an Arthur Ashe. Arthur Ashe Jr., like I and a bunch of my cousins, were taught by our fathers, no matter what the cost, to look past that which is in your face and think about the future.
11: I kind of knew of him even before I met him. I played tennis for Hampton, Virginia. We had a really good team, and the number one player was a guy named Billy Nielsen. And every summer, Arthur would come down from Richmond to play against him. And Billy used to beat him easily because he was much stronger. But telling me, you know, you're good enough to be number one, but that little Ash kid is going to kick your ass every time you play because he's sensational.
10: Tennis was known as a sissy sport. You know, we related to basketball and football, you know, the team sports. Arthur said to me, "I want to be the Jackie Robinson of tennis." Jackie Robinson played college baseball at UCLA. He was one of the first African Americans to receive scholarship money. I want to break the color barrier in tennis. One day, I hope to be able to win our national tournament, Wimbledon, as the first black American, or Negro, he would say. I never understood this at this time. You know, I was too young to understand it. But this is how far he had taken the dreams of his life.
17: On the right, Althea Gibson, the number one seed and the first Negress ever to get to the final at Wimbledon, playing Darlene Hard, her fellow American. And of course, they curtsy very correctly to the royal box where Her Majesty the Queen has just taken up her position.
7: Althea Gibson was the first to break the colour barrier. She triumphed at the French Open final to become the first African-American to win a Grand Slam, a fact that is not forgotten by the generation of today, including the 20-time Grand Slam champion, Serena Williams.
17: And that's it. Game, set and match to Miss Gibson.
12: You know, at the time, not only him, but Althea Gibson, I remember reading how she had to sleep in a car because they wouldn't let her sleep in the hotel. And, yeah, a lot of people would have quit. I probably would have quit. I wouldn't have wanted to deal with all that negativity just because my skin is darker than someone else's.
7: While Gibson was breaking new ground, Ash graduated from university before being called up by the U.S. Army for 2 years of military service. The prospect of being sent to the Vietnam War was very real, but only one brother was allowed to be in combat at the same time, and his younger brother Johnny volunteered in his place. Ash continued to be a major player in the amateur game, making his first appearance for the US Davis Cup team, and then came the US Open of 1968. He was still an amateur, and his first Grand Slam victory against the Dutchman Tom Ocker came at a time of huge civil unrest.
18: We'll be able to join hands and sing in the words of the old Negro spiritual, "Free at last, free at last, Thank God Almighty, we are free at last.
16: This U.S. Open victory was sandwiched among Dr. King's assassination, Bobby Kennedy's assassination, President Johnson saying he wouldn't run for president, riots in the summer in Newark, L.A., the coming black boycott of the Mexico City Olympics. You didn't get 5 minutes to breathe.
19: The former imperial city of Hue was overrun by the communists during the Tet Offensive. Some of the bitterest fighting of the Vietnam War broke out.
17: Before the games, of course, there was a lot of talk about black power demonstrations, and this is when it happened, when those two went up for the victory celebration.
20: Tommy, can you tell us the significance of the black glove on the right hand and the black socks that you've been wearing?
21: Black glove represents black America, and so does the black socks. I'm proud to be a black man, and all my people back home know that it's very significant.
7: Ash's success soon led to calls for him to join the civil rights movement from, amongst others, the black sociologist Harry Edwards. He proposed that Ash join an organised boycott that would result in the Black Power salute by US Olympic sprinters John Carlos and Tommy Smith in the Mexico City Summer Games.
22: When I approached Arthur, I mean, here was a guy who was in this almost classically white sport, and I wanted him to come out and make a statement in support of the anti-apartheid movement and specifically the Olympic Project for Human Rights sentiments in that regard. And his response was, Harry, I support what you guys are trying to do. I understand what you're trying to do, but that's not my way. In other words, I can't come out and make a statement in that regard.
16: Even though it was a monumental achievement for me.
23: Arthur Ashe, 15 days ago, won the national amateur title in Boston. Now he's trying to win the Open.
16: It was more significant in being an American than being a black American in 1968 when I won the U.S. Open, because no American, period, had won the men's singles title at Forest Hills in 13 years. It was just a very good time for something positive to come out of the sports world. But I felt tremendous pressure to succeed that year, no question about it. I almost always beat Tom Ocker. And I was thinking that, look, let's not have the tables turned today. Sure enough, it almost did, because it went five sets. That day for me was a vindication for a couple of people. One, it was my coach, Dr. Johnson, who was also Althea Gibson's coach. But he was sitting up in the stands. And the vindication for the other was my father. I mean, I'm sure he thought about all the sacrifice, the money he spent, or tried to spend, which he really couldn't afford, in order to give one of his children the chance to do what I did. So vindication is what I think about.
24: When he stepped on that court and had the opportunity to be the first African-American male to win a major tournament, motivating factor. As a result of him winning that, he is now a champion, and people listen to champions. Motivating factor. Once you've reached the pinnacle of anything, they want to hear your voice. When it was over, of course, I showed some true emotions. I went to my room. I didn't let them see me cry, but I shed a tear or two because my Vietnam experience, my brother, and what I knew it would mean to him as a person, being able to do the things that he wanted to make the contributions that he wanted to make.
7: That's Johnny Ash, Arthur's brother. You're listening to Sports World on the BBC World Service, and I'm delighted to say we're now joined by Ash's 1968 US Open final opponent, Tom Ocker, who's in the Netherlands, from Washington, D.C., by Arthur's agent, Donald Dell, and also by the former South African player, Cliff Drysdale. Donald, how involved was Arthur with the whole civil rights movement in the United States? I mean, it's easy for me to assume he was quite heavily involved, but then I know it's very, very sensitive for sportsmen and women. It's something they often don't have the time to do and are reluctant to get involved in. How proactive was he?
8: Well, I think he became more and more proactive as his career went on, and after he won Wimbledon, he was much more outspoken as he retired. When he was not playing competitively, he was very aggressive about what you heard Arthur describe there about himself. is fairly important, because he viewed himself now more as a citizen of the world or an international personality, not an African American. He felt he had played the circuit in 1975, been playing the pro circuit for nearly 10 years or more. He was 31 years old when he won the tournament, I think. And so that was long gone in his mind. He liked to think of himself as someone who was more international than an African American. And remember, too, he wasn't the first one. Althea Gibson had won Wimbledon as a woman player a few years earlier. She was a great friend of Arthur's. I think what was very interesting on the civil rights thing, I guess, was earlier than that. We were down in 68 down in Atlanta with Jesse Jackson and about 40 young aggressive blacks at Andy Young's home. And I was sitting there, and they were discussing how they should all be aggressive in the civil rights movement, very aggressive. And one of them, Jesse Jackson, who was a big outspoken leader, yelled at Arthur from the back and said, Arthur, said, Brother Ash, you got to be a lot more outspoken on civil rights. And Arthur turned to him in front of about 40 people and said, Jesse, you know, I don't do it with my mouth. I do it with my racket. That's the way I talk. And everybody sort of cheered and laughed because Jesse was a big outspoken guy. But let's take it to South Africa. In 1973, Arthur was the first to ever go to South Africa. Cliffy knows a lot about this, being South African, and how important that visit was. They had refused to give him a visa for 3 years because he had one press conference. Arthur said, I'd like to drop a hydrogen bomb on Johannesburg. Well, as you can imagine, that didn't go over very well with the ministers of sport and the South African government. And so I flew down there. Arthur kept wanting to go. I flew down there about a month earlier and went to Pretoria and dealt with a minister of sport named Frevoet was his name. And he said, look, I said, I'm here because I really want to see if Arthur can get a visa on what would be the terms. He said, we'll give him a visa on one simple condition, that he can go anywhere he wants, Soweto, Robben's Island, anywhere, Johannesburg, Pretoria, Cape Town, anywhere he wants to go, give clinics, do whatever he wants, as long as he doesn't talk about politics and apartheid. He can talk about tennis, sports, America, the economy, anything he wants, but do not criticize or discuss apartheid. So I called Arthur in New York, and I thought, he'll never accept that. And to my shock, he said, no, I want to go. I will honor that. And I said, well, Arthur, when you go, everybody who's black in South Africa, the leaders, Winnie Mandela and a few others, are going to be very unhappy if that gets out, because they're going to ask you in every press conference, and you're going to duck any political questions. He did go, and that's what he did do. He ducked the politics of the questions. He was severely criticized by many of the blacks in South Africa. He played Jimmy Connors in the finals of that championship and lost in four sets.
0: I'd like to congratulate Jimmy Connors on winning the South African championships for the second year in succession. Ladies and gentlemen, on behalf of all of us, I would like to congratulate Arthur Ashe not only on the fine exhibitions of tennis he's given us all week, but also on his outstanding sense of sportsmanship.
1: You are a very fantastic sporting crowd. I think you're very fair. You cheered for both sides. And although I feel like a bridesmaid, in more than one sense, I'm still single. As a foreigner, someone who's not South African, but who takes a great deal of interest in the place, I think there's a vast potential for good here, as is demonstrated here today and last year when I was here the last time. Repeated trips by the sportsmen, including us tennis players and other teams of the world, can go a long way toward normalizing relations between South Africa and the rest of the world. So I look forward to seeing you all next year. Thank you very much.
8: When he was flying back to New York, I had two writers on the plane with us who were quite good writers, Richard Evans and the fellow from Sports Illustrated, and those two guys wrote all of his speech and comments when he got off the plane at JFK. There were about 400 reporters, And Arthur really blasted the country and the social system known as apartheid. But he didn't do it in South Africa. He did it the day he got back. And then from that day forward, he was, as you asked, a very outspoken critic whenever he talked about South Africa. And there's no question in my mind that going there and seeing it and experiencing what it was made him more outspoken and more determined to try to lead the cause to get that changed.
7: Do you think he regretted making the trip, Donald?
8: No, I think he loved it because he went back a year later on a second trip to South Africa, and then he went to Robben Island and he visited a young fellow named Mandela, Nelson Mandela, and he sat in Mandela's jail cell and talked. About 5 years later, I get a phone call at 4 a.m. in the morning at my home, and Arthur is screaming on the phone, turn on CBS. I said, Arthur, it's 4 o'clock in the morning. He said, you don't understand. Mandela is walking out of Robben's Island.
0: And now it looks as if Mr. Mandela is going to walk out of the gate, not come in a vehicle as we first thought. The crowd is just catching a sight of this figure now. Yes, he's alongside Winnie Mandela, both of them raising their arms in the air. Many in the crowd can see them. And now Mr. Mandela walks through the gate. He's a free man out of this moment.
8: Mandela flew to New York a week or so later. They asked him who he wanted to see, among others, and one of the things he responded was, I'd like to see Brother Ash. And Arthur went and met with Nelson on Ted Koppel's show in the green room there. They met for about an hour before Mandela went on Koppel's television nightly show on ABC, and it was quite a reunion. And so I think Arthur felt that he had accomplished a lot by going, seeing it, observing it, and then becoming a very outspoken critic of the system.
7: Cliff, what are your memories? Because clearly many people thought at that time that if you did go and play sport in South Africa, it was giving legitimacy to the apartheid regime.
2: Right, but I want to underscore what Donald just said, because I think Arthur did it knowing full well the kind of reaction that he would get, A, from the blacks in South Africa, which, as Donald points out, was somewhat negative. But I think that he was looking at the bigger picture, and I really feel like he felt he was doing the whole system of apartheid serious damage by being there, by being so upfront. It's not like he only went there that one or two. He went there numerous times. He also got involved with what was called the Black Tennis Foundation with an old buddy of mine, Owen Williams. I mean, they built a couple of hundred tennis courts in the black areas of South Africa at that time in order to encourage, black participation in tennis as well. He was more engaged in South Africa than just playing tennis there a few times. And I think he did it on purpose. I think he realized that if you got into the psyche of people who were in a situation of apartheid, which the whole rest of the world was realizing at that time, that it was untenable. And I think he thought that he was helping it in the big picture, and I believe he was.
7: Tom, you won the doubles, didn't you, in the South African Open alongside Arthur in 1973. What are your memories of the reception he received?
3: No, I thought it was very, very positive. As Donald knows, Arthur signed a clothing deal with Catalina Martin, and Catalina Martin made colored clothes. We went to South Africa, and first time we could show it to the public was in the doubles together. And we decided to only take off our tracksuit top after the third game, changing ends. And we were wearing shirts, bright white and red stripes. And we took them off, and the crowd had never seen anything like it. It was a full Ellis Park in Johannesburg, and they went crazy. The crowd cheered and clapped, and they thought it was fantastic. And we happened to win that tournament. Arthur and I in the doubles, we beat Hewitt and McMillan, who were favorites, and they won most of the doubles all over the world. So it was a very special event for me.
7: That was Ash's former doubles partner, Tom Ocker, reflecting on the South African Open. After winning the US Open, Ash went on to win the Australian Open. But for him, the dream, the long-term goal, was always to win Wimbledon. On the 5th of July, on the weekend of American Independence Day, Ash's biggest moment arrived. The 1975 Wimbledon final against the brash and outspoken Jimmy Connors, who'd won all three of their previous matches, captured the attention of millions for the narrative as well as for the sport.
14: Well, I'm looking forward to today. Something I've been preparing for, in a sense, all my life, but this year in particular. And now that you're there, one has a feeling that I should be here. And before the match starts, I'm not as nervous as I thought I was going to be. But that really doesn't bother me too much. I think it should be a pretty good match. I think he'll probably have his hands full.
4: Well, here they are.
5: It was mind games to him. You know, he wasn't the best athlete, he wasn't the best mover, he had a great serve, but how he just approached that final in such a serene way that I think it even caught Jimmy by surprise. There was a very strange atmosphere that day.
7: That was the former French Open champion, now broadcaster, Sue Barker. By the time Ash led Connors out through the famous green panel doors on centre court in his USA Davis Cup tracksuit, the tension in their strained relationship was at its peak. Controversy swirled. They were involved in a libel suit, which Connors had filed to demand millions of dollars in damages for Ash's description of Connors as seemingly unpatriotic for repeatedly refusing to play for the United States Davis Cup team. It was dropped after Wimbledon. Ash's brother Johnny, USA Today journalist Doug Smith, and the three-time Wimbledon champion John McEnroe noticed very quickly how Ash got the upper hand.
6: The first really vivid memory I had of Arthur was him sort of dismantling Connors. They wanted him to win because he had a cool, super cool look. The big bro, and I mean, I thought it was amazing, but, you know, there was a groundswell of support in a way because of the person he was playing.
11: I mean, he was a really long shot because Connors was at his peak. But Arthur found a way to prevail.
24: I went through the emotions because he and I had talked about having to play Jimmy Connors.
9: Love, 15.
24: I'd asked him a couple of times, Arthur, why is it so hard for you to beat Jimmy Connors? And he was saying, you know, his return of serve, his court coverage, and he has a ability to get inside your head with the way he plays and what have you. And I said to Arthur, please.
9: 15.
24: Nobody gets into your head. Hang in there, you can do this. And he says, I know it. I can do it. I'm going to do it.
6: He was lucky in the way that people disliked probably Connor so much, in a way, because he was so brash and in your face and good, which, you know, people didn't like.
7: Ash broke his opponent's serve early in the first set. The pressure on Connors began to show, and he caused derision in the crowd as he angrily threw his towel under the umpire's chair and released a chain of expletives. Ash took the first set 6-1 in just 19 minutes. He was taking control as friend and 1972 Wimbledon champion Stan Smith, Sue Barker, and the 18-time Grand Slam singles champion Martina Navratilova describe.
13: You could just see how important it was, but how emotional it was. At the same time, he was so calm. Cool as a cucumber.
5: Being Arthur, he was going to go for something completely different and went to this meditation, which no one had really ever considered before. Everyone was watching this final going, what is he doing?
25: Jimmy is reading the letter from his mother and his grandmother, and he's tucked that letter inside his sock for luck. It's Ash serving, two breaks of serve, 4-1 first set.
26: He thought his way through the match, knowing that if he could slice the ball with a serve and get Jimmy off the court, reaching with his backhand, that he could open up the court and go to the opposite side. And he played sort of soft shots and buried his game, which was effective against Jimmy.
6: It turned out to be very cerebral, very brilliant at the time to sort of give Connor sort of off-speed pitches and different looks and all this type of attack instead of the way Arthur usually played, which he was sort of known as like a pretty big hitter.
26: And so it was a mesmerizing match to see him go through a totally different game plan for Jimmy than he'd done the rest of his career, pretty much. Jimmy got frustrated because he wasn't expecting it either, which obviously made it even more effective.
7: Ash secured the second set, 6-1, almost as quickly. Tension mounted in the third set, though, as Connors found his rhythm to recover from 1-3 to take it 7-5. His friend and Wimbledon semi-finalist, Ilie Nastasi, watched anxiously from the players' stand. The fourth set brought more joy for Ash as his brother Johnny, Chris Evert, another 18-time Grand Slam champion, and Fred Perry, the winner of 8, now explain.
9: 40-15.
4: Connors can't go further back. Ash at match point from the right-hand court. A backhand return from Connors is in, but it's an easy finish from Arthur Ashe. And there it is, the first Negro to win the singles title here. And Arthur Ashe goes to the umpire George Armstrong. The photographers begin to take up their situations around the umpire's chair. But Arthur Ashe has become the first Negro in the men's division to win the singles title here. The scoreline 3-1 in sets. A marvellous performance by Arthur Ashe in my book. A gritty attempt to come back in the game by the defending title holder Jimmy Connors. But there it is.
24: He didn't stretch that arm out there and bow his head. He just went, okay, saying, hey, I did it. And when you think about it, that was the end of the emotion. Okay, he didn't jump up and down and run all over the court and throw rackets and all that. That wasn't Arthur.
10: I was shocked when I heard about it because a pilot came on. It was that important that the pilot came on and made the announcement, Arthur Ashe just won Wimbledon, beating Jimmy Connors, and I was flabbergasted. You know, Arthur just played a very strategic, cerebral match.
14: If anybody is sort of an aficionado of the game, you could tell that the way I was playing is not the way I usually play. But I thought that was a way to play Jimmy Connors on grass.
12: But you'd work this out. Now, yesterday, quite rightly, you wouldn't tell me what you had written down. But you can tell us now, because I think...
15: I really can't tell you now. I have to play him again maybe one day. And I don't want him to go back and change his battle plan because he knows exactly what I'm going to do.
26: It was a popular win, I think, from the player's point of view, because Jimmy had kind of put himself, him against the world. It wasn't like he was a bad guy necessarily, but you know, the players really would have liked to seen him be part of the whole development of the game.
17: Okay, just the name was
18: okay. Jimmy, some guys when they lose, they don't like sitting in that chair too much. So thanks for coming.
17: Oh, it's a pleasure. Don't worry, it's okay.
18: How did that happen?
17: Can't win them all, I guess. I was up against a very hot Arthur Ashe. And he played like it. He played like it was the finals of Wimbledon. Unfortunately, maybe I let him get away with it a little bit too much.
19: Does it mean anything at all being the first colored man player to win the title here?
1: Oh, sure it does, yeah.
19: What does it mean to you? Could you explain?
1: Well, having grown up in a segregated environment in the South, I know what it's like to be stepped on. So I know what it's like also to see some black hero do well, you know, in the face of adversity.
18: One last question, Arthur. How's your form for the first dance at the ball tonight with the lady champion?
14: I've never danced with Billie Jean, but I look forward to it.
7: A reminder that you're listening to the stories of Tom Ocker, who played doubles with Arthur Ashe and was a regular player on tour. Also of Cliff Drysdale, former South African tennis player and close friend of Ashe's. And also, I'm delighted to say, joining us from Washington, D.C., his former agent and U.S. Davis Cup captain, Donald Dell. So you've got the perfect position to reminisce about that 1975 final. I'm assuming you were in the player's box watching every single shot.
8: I was sitting in the player's box with my wife Carol. But I think the interesting part of that match occurred the night before, when Arthur wanted to go to dinner at the of all things at the Playboy Club, and Charlie Passerell, who roomed with Arthur and was our number one ranking player in 67, wanted to have dinner with Arthur and myself and Charlie. And I said, why do you want to go to the Playboy Club of all the places in London? He said, well, it's quiet. I can go in the back, get a booth. The food is really good. I'll play blackjack for a while, and then I'll go home early, and nobody will bother me. I said, that'd be fine, so we'll do that. So in the booth, Charlie and I and Arthur sat there, and we discussed how to play Connors. And really, that's when Arthur and Charlie, all of us, came up with the ideas have been reported many times since, I believe, where the style was to keep the ball soft on Connors' forehand side, if possible, to keep it short, like a drop shot, to lob him on his backhand side, he's a left-hander, and to come into net and be aggressive, particularly off his second serve, wherever possible. And so we had these four or five thoughts in mind that we discussed at some length. Arthur played blackjack for about 20 minutes. I managed Arthur for 23 years. and he was a lifelong friend. And so the next morning, I would go downstairs, and I happened to get there before he was going out to Wimbledon. I wrote the 4 or 5 points on a piece of paper.

0: paper, say, just to remind them, say, Arthur, here's what we talked about last night. Read this as you're driving out to Wimbledon in the car. To everybody's shock, that when Arthur came out to play the match on about the third game on the changeover, he pulled out this white piece of paper from his head cover, and he closed his eyes and started thinking. The commentators were saying he was meditating, and he was thinking about this and that. Well, actually, what he was doing was, for some reason, rereading the notes of what Charlie and I had talked with him about the night before that I'd written down. And he went on and did this for three or four changeovers, which caused a lot of consternation in the press because they couldn't figure out what he was doing. But I think that gave him a sense of confidence and a sense of organization and structure to how he wanted to play him, a strategy.
1: And if you spent the evening before the final in the Playboy Club, what on earth did you do when the title was in the bag and the title was won?
0: Well, Arthur was not a big party goer. You know, we had about 100 people come for drinks and stuff, and then we had a quiet dinner with just four or five of his friends afterwards. He and I flew to Washington, and we sort of had a victory party out at my home. And his father and stepmother, and they spent the day with us at our home that next day. And that was very important to Arthur.
1: Tom Cliff, it's a very famous date in tennis history now. Was it much commented on at the time? Was it significant in 1975 that a black man had finally won Wimbledon?
2: Well, I don't think that the black man won the Wimbledon, but it was a big surprise that Arthur won Wimbledon and beat Connors, because Connors was far favorite, but as Donald and his friends changed his tactics, he happened to win. But it was a strange match. You know, I'd never seen Arthur play with so many slice shots and soft balls, and it was one of the few finals I watched live, and I was very impressed, and also at the end very happy that he won.
3: It was a big deal, Russell, because not only of the color of his skin, but the way that he played the game and everything that he represented. By that time, he was already famous. I mean, he'd been a top 10 player for a long time. Just a quick thought on Donald, who is a great, great agent and has been a mover and shaker in the tennis business. I did not realize that he was a genius in
2: strategy,
3: you know, tennis coaching.
0: You learn something new every day, don't you, Chrissy?
3: That's what I was thinking of.
1: Do you think he became a little bit more outspoken, Donald, after winning Wimbledon? That was his third Grand Slam title. What I mean by that is, did he feel more comfortable in his own skin, in his position in society, and did that give him a platform to perhaps speak out on wider social issues?
0: Well, I think he felt more self-confident in his role in the game. Cliff was the president of the ATP Tennis Association, and we were being sued at the time by Jimmy Connors. It was, as Cliff mentioned, a big shock and a big upset because it was Arthur, and he deliberately wore his Davis Cup jacket out there on the court, which was blue and red, and had USA across the front of it because Connors wouldn't play Davis Cup. And we were right in the middle of discovery in that lawsuit, and Arthur followed Cliffy as the president of the ATP. It was sort of a little bit like Stan Wawrinka beating Djokovic in the French Open. Nobody really expected Arthur to win, and no one expected him to win 6-1 in four sets. I probably had 50 people over the next 2 months say where they were when they heard that Arthur had won Wimbledon. It was an historic occasion, both tennis-wise and, I think, socially in American culture.
1: Let's hear from the man himself. Here is Arthur Ashe with the BBC's Gerald Williams on the significance of lifting the trophy and whether he felt it was his destiny to win.
4: I really felt as though I was going to win. It was ever since I won WCT. Things just seemed to work out.
5: And would you say this is just because you're Arthur Ashe, or is it because you're black? And
4: I have no idea what the reason is, but just for some strange reason, it just seemed that I was destined to win this one.
5: But that's the first time, I would think, in 5 or 6 years when you and I have talked, when it's ever occurred to me to mention that you and I have slightly different coloured skin.
4: Yes. Well,
5: in a way,
4: that's true. In the locker room, in the tennis tour, there are so many mixtures in there. I mean, it's a Japanese pair out in center court now. One doesn't even think of religion or place of origin or colour in the locker room. It's only when you leave the grounds that you become aware of it.
5: And yet, Arthur, 10 years ago, when everybody first wrote about you, it was always because you were black.
4: Yes, well, that's no longer a novelty because I've been around a while. I mean, you don't really see anybody writing about Yvonne Goolagong as an Aborigine anymore either, because it's no longer a novelty. It's just Yvonne.
5: But he's

0: So modest that you can't see in any of this the fact that this is a great success for you. You have been operating under the most enormous pressures in a sort of whiter than white society.
1: That's only one of many adjectives used to describe the world, so to speak. It's not only white, it's affluent. I mean, it's very cosmopolitan, it's very international, socially, economically elitist, so to speak.
0: So who else at this moment of enormous triumph do you feel that you triumph for? For your race?
1: Oh, yes. It's a tremendous boost. Us as blacks, people of colored skins around the world, they haven't gotten rid of the inferiority complex the past 500 years. It took another couple hundred years to get rid of it completely. Things like this help because it further entrenches in the minds of kids, especially that we have heroes and we have people who can do what anybody else can do just as well.
2: That's Arthur Ashe after his Wimbledon victory. We're discussing the career and life of the African-American tennis player who won three Grand Slam titles. The only other male player of African origin to win a Grand Slam trophy is Yannick Noah. Born in Cameroon, he moved to France, where he triumphed in front of his home crowd at the French Open of 1983. Now, he's described Ashe as a warrior on court and that he appeared as if he were untouchable. Cliff Drysdale, you were in charge of the ATP and played against Ashe on tour. What was he really like?
3: He had a very swashbuckling style of play. You know, I think people forget about that. Arthur threw caution to the winds on the tennis court, not off the tennis court. I hated playing against him because he hit a very flat ball. I felt totally at his mercy. We used to say hit and pray, you know, he would just go for it.
4: I didn't like to play him on fast courts, on grass or fast indoor courts, but on a slower court, I love to play him. He had a winner or he didn't like long rallies. He served hard and volleyed and hit the returns very hard, so it was no fun to play him.
3: The Australians used to say he played Sydney or the bush. Sydney or the bush, which the Australian for, he'd go for broke, and if it went in, it went in. If it didn't, it didn't.
2: And understandable, I suppose, Tom, that Yannick Noah should think of Arthur Ashe as such a role model.
4: Yes, because I think it was 1969, we played four players. It was Marty Reason, Arthur Ashe and Charlie Passerelle. We played called the African Grand Prix. And we played in several places in Africa along the coast. And we also played in the Cameroons, in Douala. We played at night and Yannick Noah was the ball boy there. He was like maybe 10 years old, and Arthur, he started hitting balls, and Arthur gave him one of his rackets. So, and then later, wow. Many years later, he came up and won Paris and was a big player.
2: Ashe's success has been cited as the catalyst for the careers of players like James Blake and both Serena and Venus Williams, among many others. Perhaps his crowning glory is the honour of having his name given to the main show court at the US Open at Flushing Meadows. It's a venue where Serena Williams has tasted huge success, six US Open singles titles, in fact. And she remembers meeting Ashe as a child at one of the many training programmes he'd set up for budding tennis players.
5: I was super young. He actually was doing a clinic. And that's something that I will never forget, was the opportunity to meet Arthur Ashe and to kind of know his legacy.
6: Serena Williams championship point. Oh, that's a good first serve, but it's returned by Radvanska, and still in the rally. The pole doing everything to force Williams to play this out, coming with the backhand slice. Then down the line, that's a winner, and Serena Williams collapses on her back.
5: He just made, you know, everyone feel comfortable. He made me feel happy. He took his time and introduced himself to me. And those moments that can just make someone go left or right. And yeah, I think it was a really unforgettable moment for me. He wanted to start something and a program, and I just so happened to be in the program, and it motivated me. Reading stories about how Arthur wasn't able to play when he was 12 motivated me, because I thought, wow, because of what he went through, because of what he did, I have an opportunity to play. I have an opportunity to be the best that I can be because of him.
2: It was in the late 1980s that Ash's life changed forever when he was diagnosed with HIV, which he contracted from a blood transfusion he'd received during heart surgery earlier in the decade. It had stayed secret for a number of years. The three gentlemen with us today, Tom Ocker, Cliff Drysdale and Donald Dell, all knew before the rest of the world that Arthur Ashe was suffering from

0: from HIV. It wasn't until the 9th of April 1992 that Ash finally decided to tell the world.
1: I have known since the time of my brain operation in September 1988 that I have AIDS. Any admission of HIV infection at that time would have seriously, permanently, and my wife and I firmly believe, unnecessarily infringed upon our family's right to privacy.
2: Camera already knows that perfect strangers come up to Daddy on the street.

0: Somebody on the street and say hi. Even though we've begun preparing camera for this news, beginning tonight, Arthur and I must teach her how to react to new, different, and sometimes cruel comments that have very little to do with her reality.
1: I have been an activist on many issues in the past. I will continue with those projects and will certainly get involved with the AIDS crisis.
2: Donald, am I right in thinking that this is a public announcement that Arthur did not want to make at that stage?
3: No, it was a terrible situation for Arthur. A few of his friends, very few, I'd say 5 to 10, knew that he had AIDS. I was there the day the doctor diagnosed it at the hospital that he had AIDS. And Arthur asked all of us to please not tell anybody. So I spent 3 years of my life telling everybody he didn't have AIDS. Somehow a rumor got out, and he kept getting thinner and thinner. And you have to understand, because of the blood transfusion in a Harlem hospital on a second heart operation where he contracted the disease, nobody protected blood in the late 80s. No one knew what AIDS really was all about. So when he had this heart operation, of course, they have to change your blood several times. And the Harlem hospital that he went to did not protect the blood. And that's where he got AIDS from. But for 3 years, we told the world that he was just feeling bad, or no, he didn't have anything. And what had happened was a friend of his, Doug, who actually went to high school with Arthur in Richmond, was a writer for USA Today and called him up and said, our editors want me to announce tomorrow that you have AIDS. The great basketball player, Johnson, Magic Johnson, announced, 10 years ago he had HIV positive, but he wasn't in the fourth stage. He's never gotten to that stage, and with the new pills and the medicine and exercise, they can stall and pause and hold off AIDS. Well, Arthur didn't have that opportunity, because when they finally found that he had it, he was already in the fourth stage, and then it was only a matter of time as to how long he would live, and he knew that, and so he tried to really cherish the last few months. He announced that, but you just heard, in April, and he died the following February, so he had about eight months after that announcement, and he spent most of his time trying to raise money for AIDS and being AIDS cause related things. And as he said, my life now is no longer my own, and he knew that, and that's one of the other reasons he didn't want to announce it.
2: Well, let's hear now from that journalist and lifelong friend of Ash, Doug Smith, who prompted Arthur to tell the world he had AIDS.
4: It was the first time that I'd seen him as angry as he was. He was really angry with me. And then he said, why did you come here? That is, come to his house. And I said, Arthur, because it's my job, and I didn't want anyone else doing my job. That's, for some reason, it seemed to have calmed him down. It seemed to have made him realize that, I was doing something that I felt I should do. But I watched him on TV as he gave that, and I saw him break down. It was just so difficult for me to even finish that story at that time. He gave me a phone call. He said, just want to check on you to make sure you're doing okay, make sure that you're not still concerned about this. Jeannie called, and she said, we love you. And, they were concerned about me, and obviously he's the one who's dying here. I was having a tough time, but he was a different person, different from most of us, to have that kind of strength and to be able to recognize that he had to give me a hand getting through this. I am convinced, after watching what he did those 10 months, that we wouldn't have an Arthur Ashe Stadium. We wouldn't have Days of Grace, because he would not have been able to do that by the time he was debilitated by the disease.
2: Cliff, that's the remarkable thing, isn't it? When you hear a story like that and think that here's somebody who did not want that news shared with the wider public, but yet when it was, he made the most of an incredibly short period of time to do everything he could to promote awareness of the illness.
5: Russell, he struggled with this this decision. And Arthur talked about himself as being an activist. And I used to say to him for months, years before he made the announcement, people are going to understand you are such a huge sporting figure now, not only as Donald's already alluded to in the USA, but worldwide, that when you come out and say you have

0: this, I understand about the stigma, Arthur, but you can really change things as an activist for the AIDS cause. And he used to mull it over, but I wish that he'd come out a little earlier because I think he would have made an even bigger difference.
1: Donald, you wanted to come in there.
2: Yeah, I just wanted to confirm what Cliffy said as an afterthought. Had he come out sooner and earlier, he could have been more helpful to the movement of fighting AIDS in America. But he was afraid he would lose all rights of privacy. Once he had that announcement at HBO, I think he felt relieved, but I also think he regretted, as Cliffy's pointed out, that he didn't come out earlier.
1: I'd like to finish just by asking all of you how you remember Arthur Ashe and how you think the rest of the world should remember him. How about you start, Cliff?
0: I get teary-eyed talking about Arthur. It's hard for me to maintain composure because in the last couple of years of his life, we worked together in television, and as I said earlier in this hour, we were a family when we traveled together, and we played golf together, and we shared, you know, just like friends do. I wasn't near as close to Arthur as Donald is, because Donald was, as he said, a lifelong friend and agent. I think he was more friend than agent, to be honest. But look, he was just another guy to me and to our group and to our family. But in retrospect, he was a lot more than that. He's an iconic figure in this world. His name is on the greatest stadium in the United States, and that's where it deserves to be. This man went through trials and tribulations in his life. He came out with flying colors.
1: Tom?
3: Yeah, I remember Arthur as a fantastic player, so beautiful to watch and a good friend. We traveled in Africa. We did a lot of traveling. He said he stayed in my house. I always remember when he opened the door in my house with my key. He hurt his thumb really badly, and I still see his face when it happened. But I also remember his great friendly smile, a quiet smile, and I will always see that when I think of him.
1: And you have an art gallery, don't you, Tom? If you could depict Arthur, represent him on a piece of canvas, how would you do that?
3: Just his nice portrait with his friendly smile.
1: And Donald, what's your overriding memory? What should we all remember Arthur for?
2: Well, it's a tough question to answer because Arthur was my first client in 1970. He was on our winning Davis Cup team in 68 and 69 with Stan Smith and Bobby Lutz. In 40 years of representing athletes in various sports all over the world, from Stan Smith to Michael Jordan for 10 years and Patrick Ewing and all the rest of the great James Worthy, Phil Ford, a lot of the great basketball players, Boomer Esiason, some of the football players. I've had an experience for many, many years with many athletes. None of them could compare to the intellect and the thoughtfulness of Arthur. Arthur was a speed reader, had a photographic memory, had an IQ off the charts, and he was just a spectacular person and human being who was always quiet, understated, self-spoken. But in his own actions, he was quite a leader, and you've really done a wonderful job in getting two of his best friends in Cliff and Tom, because they knew Arthur from a different point of view, as competitors, as travelers on the circuit. I knew him as a friend and an associate and a lifelong. I'm the guardian of his daughter. I was the executor of his will, so it became much more, as Cliffy pointed out, than a business relationship. It became a friendship. But I would say, in trying to say this nicely, of all the athletes I've ever experienced, he was the finest personality of integrity and thoughtfulness and intelligence and in communication. He could speak, he could write, and he could play. And he was something.
1: And so a special thanks to Donald Dell, Tom Ocker, and Cliff Drysdale for their memories. 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
4: Now, the Warriors and the Sharkies in the dressing rooms have just got vision of the Sharkies with their final warm-up. Michael Carrianos, how do you see this one?
5: Yeah, I'm going to go the Warriors at home despite the players that are missing from their forward pack. I know the Warriors, the Sharks are missing a fair few players as well, but, yeah, the Warriors at home.
4: And I know you're tipping Cronulla, Luke Lewis, yeah. But it's a game that it's going to be tough for them. The Warriors, even with a few out of their own, they're really good, especially at home.
6: Yeah, they are. They're a great side. They don't beat themselves. So, yeah, they complete well. They make it very, very hard. They've got a packed stadium over there as well. So it's going to be tough for the Sharks to win, but obviously I'm going to go the Sharks to win by 8.
4: So Cam McInnes is leading out Cronulla Sutherland and their team, fullback William Kennedy. The winger Sione Katoa in 20 and Ronaldo Mulitalo, who scored 9 tries in his last 9 games against the Wars. Centres Jesse Raymond and KL Iro, 5'8 Braden Trindle. Halfback is Nehi Peru. The lock forward Cam McInnes. Second row is Teague Wilton and Billy Burns. Front rowers are Tobias Eric Rudolph and Jesse Colhoun. Ohepu Peru is the hooker in jersey 18 and the bench of Marwani Hiroti, Oregon Kafusi, Sisifa Talakai, Tom Hazelton, Jaden Beryl and Tukahau Tapua. The coach Craig Fitzgibbon. It's KL Hero's 50th game, by the way. Can't believe it's that few. So the Sharkies are out on the field. Bit of dew about at Mount Smart Stadium in Auckland. And the Warriors team to soon follow. Fullback Tane Tuipiki. The wingers are Dallin Watney-Jelezniak. And he has scored as the lights go out. A brilliant sight at Mount Smart Stadium. The pyrotechnics are underway at both ends of the ground. And out come the Warriors for this game. The fullback Tane Tuipiki. Wingers Dallin Watney-Jelezniak, who scored 12 tries in his last 8 games against the Sharkies. He's on one wing and Alapiano Camperera the other. The centres, Ali Liatoa and Adam Pompey. The 5'8 Chanel Harris DeVita. Halfback Tamari Martin. The lock, Aaron Clark. Second rowers are Jacob Laban and Murata Niokore. Front rowers Jackson Ford and Tanner Stowers-Smith. The hooker, Wade Egan. And the bench is Michaela Tafua, Eddie Iramaya Tuava, Dimitri Bambonga, Kalis Fadialofa, Jason Sears-Salolo and Charles Nicol Klukstar in jersey 22. The coach, Andrew Webster. The referee, Jared Sutton. The touch judge is Dave Munro and Belinda Sharp. Chris Butler is in the bunker. So we're about ready to go. NRL Saturday. 2 games today and only 1 tomorrow. We'll be on air from midday at Leichhardt Oval. West Tigers take on the Gold Coast Titans. Scott Sorensen, Penrith.

0: multi-premiership winning forward will join us for the pre-game show. And it's going to be Cronulla to get us underway, running right to left as you look at your radio. If you're on ABC Rapid, ahoy there. If you're just listening on a normal radio, welcome. Or are you on the app somewhere? Hello. Here we go. Warriors to get first use of the footy. The countdown is on. 2-1. And Braden Trindle gets us underway. And he sends a kick down to the northwest corner of Mount Smart Stadium. It's caught 5 metres out from the goal line. And the return comes from Ford. And he's driven across field 10 metres out from his own line. Put to the ground 5 metres in from the western touchline. Wilton was involved there with KL Iro. Now comes centre field left for the Warriors. Still 10 metres out from their own line. Really good opening couple of tackles here from the Sharkies. Ball played to Wade Egan. He spins it away centre field left to Clark. He's going to be taken here by the second row of Burns over the top. Also in there, Trindle on the Warriors 20. Egan goes left to Towers Smith. He runs into the defence of Cam McInnes. Also in there, the front rower. And that's Colhoun, 29 out from the Warriors line. Egan to the right to Peaky. He's caught about 14 short of halfway and plays it on the last. Comes to the right. Martin with the kick off the right boot. 13 short of halfway. Very shallow. Down to the left wing. It's caught now by Kennedy. He's been in great form and he powered through Jackson Ford, taken by Towers Smith and one other defender coming through as well in Laban. As now on play two, Cronulla gets to within 8 metres of halfway. No score after the opening minute. Laban comes up here with the tackle on Iro. Plays the ball to Peru. That was knee-high, the halfback. He sends the ball right edge as Cronulla working to within 2 metres of halfway. It's played now and Peru, the hooker, gets it away left this time to McInnes. He's caught by Ford and Clark. 6 metres in Warriors territory. Dummy half Kennedy. He works it away left, Colhoun. Taken by Clark over the top. 37 out from the Warriors goal line. On the last, comes right. Trindle the kick from 38 metres out. Got plenty underneath it. Down to the left wing. And it's taken beautifully. No, Pompey dropped it. And it's straight in the hands of Cronulla. That was a shocker from Adam Pompey. And there all over was Sione Katoa. 15 out. So six more coming up now for the Sharkies. As McInnes turns it into Rudolph. He's going to be taken by Towers Smith, Ford, and one other 11 metres out from the goal line. Egan plays the ball now. Hepi Peru goes left. McInnes linked up with Colhoun. Wraparound pass back to Hepi Peru. He goes right to Will Kennedy. Kennedy takes on the defence of Harris Tavita. Flung to the deck with help from Pompey. Six out from the Warriors line. Two gone. No score. Sharks attack. It comes open side left. McInnes got the pass away to Colhoun. And Jesse's going to be caught 8 metres out from the goal line. Three defenders in there, including Nia Corre. Two tackles left. Cronulla Sutherland. Play to Hepi Peru. Goes left. Pass away to Wilton from Trindle. Knocked to the deck. 3 metres out from the goal line. Ford was there with Martin. Play that comes open side right. Trindle puts a little stab kick in goal. Kilpeggy's back there. Grounds it in time. Goal line dropout for the Waratahs. Warriors. Was 2 minutes 45 gone. No score. What a start by me. What a start by the Sharkies, Luke Little.
1: Yeah, really good start by the Sharks. All with their attention to detail and defence. Absolutely brilliant. Their first couple of tackles, the Warriors couldn't get out of their own end. Their first, three tackles, they're still locked inside their 10. They come up a really nice set with the ball in hand, and then they get a repeat set here.
0: Short line drop out by Chanel Harris-Tavita. Goes near the western touchline. The ball knocked back and then dropped by the Warriors. Tamari Martin couldn't hold on. So it's going to be a Sharks ball about 15 metres out from the Warriors goal line. 3 minutes 20 gone. No score. It looks a Warriors kind of night too, Michael Carrianis. Very dewy and humid at Mount Smart Stadium.
2: Yeah, it is. It players are slipping all over the place there. But, yeah, big opportunity here for Cronulla to score the first points of this game.
0: So now for the Sharkies, play the ball. And Rudolph does so to Hepi Peru. Goes right to McInnes. He forwards it on. And the tackle is going to be made here on Burns. 9 metres out from the Warriors' line. Another great opportunity here early for Cronulla Sutherland. Play that comes left to McInnes. Crashed to the ground. 3 metres out by Stowers, Smith and Ford. Plays the ball to Hepi Peru. Dummy half again. Goes left to Trindle. Dummies. Goes himself. Can't quite get there. Caught too short of the goal line by Egan. He plays the ball now. Hepi Peru puts in a stab kick. That was a curious decision. Dived on by Jacob Laban. And the Warriors survived. Was it Nia Corre? It was Miranda Nia Corre. Half a metre out from the goal line. Now comes left to Leah Tower. He's caught two out from his own line. 4 minutes gone, no score. Warriors get a touch. Out of dummy half, scoots to a Peaky. He's tackled about 13 out from his own line by McInnes. Play to Martin. Goes left to Watney Jelesniak. He's felled about 21 out from his own line on play four. Egan sends it left again to Pompey. He's caught over the 30 by Burns and McInnes.

0: the last. Egan goes open side right. Centre field, Tamari Martin. He gets the kick downfield. Shallow. Caught about 30 metres out from the Sharks line by Mulatalo. He returns it into Stowers, Smith and Clark in court. 12 short of halfway. 5 minutes gone, Luke Lewis. No score.
1: Yeah, well, the first 5 minutes have obviously all been the Sharks, and they've been great in their defence. I'm loving their energy at the moment, their line speed. So the Warriors just got to hang in there at the moment. It's all with the Sharkies. They'll get a bit of field position, but they're doing a great job on their line, the Warriors.
0: So now it's KL Iro. Plays it three short of halfway. Does so. And it comes right to Sione Katoa. Nearly beat Ford. Dragged to the ground. He'll play it 5 metres in Warriors territory. Hepu Peru. He sends the ball to the right edge. And the Sharks 33 metres out from the line. Ford in defence there on Ramian. Played, Peru goes right, Trindle kicks over the top on play four, right in centre field, the ball bounces between the sticks, Tuipeke gets back there, tippy toes along the dead ball line, step past one, but now he's dragged to the ground by Iro in the in-goal area. Goal line dropout Warriors, we've had 5 minutes and 40 seconds, MC, totally dominated by the Sharks, but no score.
2: Yeah, it's been totally dominated by the Sharks so far, a nice little kick there from Cronulla. Braden Trindle just turned the fullback, Tane Tuipeke inside out, and Tuipeke he did well to ensure to get back there before the Cronulla Sharks kick chase.
0: Now, your text shortly, 0467 920222. And now the line dropout heads to the western touchline and over. But that'll be deemed contested. That was a horrible line dropout from Chanel Harris-DeVita. So it'll be a play the ball here for the Sharks. 10 out from the Warriors' line. 6 minutes, 15 gone, no score.
1: This is big for the Warriors. They can hold them out here again. They'll get a lot of confidence out of these sets of defending their line.
0: So the ball played to Kennedy. He sends it to the right. Away now to Rudolph. And Peru got the pass to him. He's tackled by Ford. 9 out from the goal line. Played to Hepu Peru. Goes right to his brother. Now on the inside, Burns. He's taken 5 out from the goal line. Cronulla Sutherland on the attack. But there's no score. Hepu Peru goes to the left to his brother, the halfback. And Nehi Peru's caught about 4 out from the goal line by Nia Corre. Plays it. They go centre field right. Through hands away now to Trindle from Colhoun. Short ball to Burns. Wrapped up 5 metres out. 2 tackles left for Sharkies. He fell all over it, Billy Burns. He's made the mistake playing it. He just walked literally over the ball and had to play it twice. So the Warriors do survive. They get a mistake from Cronulla Sutherland and the Warriors will get the scrum feed. 10 out from their own line. So as a player, Louis, if you're in the Warriors shirt, what does that do to you?
1: Massive win. In your head, you're going, we've got this. We've got this covered. We've defended our line for what, opening 8 minutes. They've done a really good job. They haven't split the line at all. They're all making the right decisions in defence. So they'll know that they're on. They've got to get a little bit of field position. But the Sharks, they'll be filthy. They've had a lot of opportunities here to get across the Warriors' line. They just couldn't get it done.
0: So the Warriors now with the footy, and it's Watnasia Lesniak tackle. 14 out from his own line by Wilton. Plays it to Egan. Sends it right to Nick Corey. He's tackled 24 out from his own line. Nearly 8 minutes gone on NRL Saturday. No score, Warriors and Sharks. Ford. Well, that was an oddly soft run from him across field. Nailed by the defence. 30 out from his own line. And he's got to go back and play.
1: It's ridiculous.
0: Does so to Egan. Short ball left to Clark. He's nailed there by McInnes Rudolph. About to 15 short of halfway, Egan. No-look pass goes right to Towers-Smith. And there is Hepu Peru and Colhoun. Great run, though, up to halfway. He's been terrific for the Warriors this year, Towers-Smith. Plays it now on the last. Kick downfield from the left boot of Chanel Harris-DeVita. Caught 10 metres out from the Cronulla goal line by Sione Katoa. Caught by the chase of Laban, Clark and Pompey. 17 out from the Sharks' line. Ball's going to be played now to Trindle. He sends it open side left to Ramian. And runs into heavy traffic. Stowers-Smith, Ford and one other defender. Make two other defenders, Egan and Laban, inside the Cronulla Sutherland 20. Now it's Iro set of field. He's caught 24 metres out from his own line by Clark. Plays the ball. Gee, that was a forward pass out of dummy half. So now two mistakes in a row from the Sharkies. Knock on Cronulla, and that will give the Warriors a further lift. They'll have a scrum feed about 30 metres out from the Sharkies' line. Michael Carrianis, no score, and an unforced error from Cronulla.
2: Yeah, really poor from Cronulla Sharks there. Puru threw a forward pass to Cam McInnes, who just overruns that line there. And, yeah, pretty simple. Puts his team under pressure now because the Warriors have had no good territory at all to start this game. This is their first time, really, they'll start in Cronulla's half.
0: So, Warriors scrum feed. Great attacking position for them. Round the grounds, half-time AFL. North Melbourne's hit the lead over West Coast, 38-37. Queensland Cup, Townsville 4-0 over Ipswich. 6-6 Central Queensland and Western Clydesdales. I don't think the others have been updated. We'll get to that shortly. Warriors, 19 out from the line. Pompey plays it. Tuipiki goes right to Stowers-Smith. He's confronted by Burns and Randolph and Trindle. 10 metres out, 20 in from Tatsawi's corner. Plays it to Wiegand. He goes open side right this time, and Clark's tackled 3 metres out from the goal line. 10 gone, no score. Warriors attack for the first time. Wiegand, terrible pass. Bounces twice, trapped and picked up by Nia Corre, but allows the defence to catch up. Ohepu Peru and also Wilton, but they're offside. So it is a set restart for the Warriors, the first of the game. Comes left now to Tanis, the front rower for the Warriors, Tanner Stowers-Smith, tackled 8 out from the line by McInnes, plays the ball to Wiegand, goes right to Ford up the middle into the defence of Wilton and Burns and Uepo Peru. Oh. Through Peru, gets very close. He's half a metre away and then walks almost to the in-goal area. Finally surrounded by 5 Sharkies, and now he was held up in goal, so he'll have to play 10 metres out midway through the tackle kick. For the Warriors, Egan goes left to Stowers-Smith. Runs into Colhoun, Uepo Peru and Rudolph. 4 sideways, 8 out from the goal line, 2 tackles left, Egan dummy half. He goes right now, Tamer E. Martin got a pass away. It's touched by Cronulla, picked up by Mulitalo, but it's been knocked on surely by the Sharks. Mulitalo sprinting downfield, got away from one, but the referee's whistle had blown. So it is going to come back to be, oh, they're still running. Mulitalo's still confronting Tuipiki. He claims the try, but he's going to get some bad news. He's been congratulated too by his teammates, but they're going to go back 90 metres.
1: All that effort.
2: He was congratulated by the bloke that knocked the ball on Iroh.
0: Yes. Oopsie.
1: No, he was running down to go, mate, come back. I touched it. I think that's what I'll do. I'll run down.
2: There for moral support.
1: But, yeah, good look. It was nice pressure there from the Sharks from Iroh. Gets up. It just gets it wrong. Just puts his arm out, touches his hand. The Warriors will get another opportunity. But they're not throwing much at the Sharks at the moment with their attack, are they, the Warriors? They're just going back into the post. They're just setting up a play. I know they're trying to put a little bit of fatigue into that Sharks jersey before they start to ask some questions, maybe. But
0: I think you can say the same of both teams, Louis, with the opportunities they've had.
1: It must be very slippery over there because it looks like the ball movement's very stiff at the moment.
0: 12 metres out, right in front of the southern post.
3: All the way in first tee this time.
0: Here's the scrum to be fed by the Warriors. In it goes, out it comes. They work it to the right edge. And the tackle made 15 out from the goal line by Ohepu Peru. And he tackled there Tuipiki. Plays the ball now to Lear Tower. Goes left. Martin away to Ford. Juggled it. But he's held on to. He held the ball. But then he's taken by McInnes Colhoun. And Rudolph. 14 out from the Sharks line in front of the southern goalpost. Sloppy play the ball. Picked up by Egan. Goes left. Clark to Stowers-Smith. Spins in the tackle. Nearly broke free. Put to the ground by Ohepu Peru and Burns. 2 out from the line. Egan. Long ball left along the ground. Tapped into the face of by Pompey into Harris Tevita. But the attack's awful. And Cronulla come away with it on their own 10-metre line. They play it and it goes left to Siani Katoa. He's caught 15 out from his own line. MC, 11 and a half gone, score to start.
2: Yeah, Louis summed it up a couple of moments ago where the dewy surface just looks like it's really troubling these teams because there's been no fluency in their attack.
0: Now here's Trindle up to his own 30, knocked to the ground by Harris Tevita, finished off as well. 32 out from his own goal line by Laban. Now centre field left to Ramey. Ford is there with near Corey and Stowers-Smith. 11 short of halfway, centre field. Last tackle, Sharkies, ball played. And it comes right to Trindle. Inside the 40, drills a kick to the northeast corner. Taken on the fly by Tuipiki. 15 out from his own line. He steps his way to the 30. Broke free of Ohepu Peru. Put to the ground by McInnes. Played to Harris Tevita. It comes right to Pompey. He straightens and wrapped up. 5 short of halfway by McInnes. And also in there was Burns. 20 in from the eastern touchline. It comes right, Watanabe Lesniak. Beats the first, one-handed pass back to Clark. Clark managed to get away from Peru. Now put to the ground, 5 short of halfway by Burns. Egan comes right to Watanabe Lesniak. He's poleaxed by Rudolph just short of halfway. 12 minutes 40 gone, no score. Egan to the left, Ford. Ford wrapped up. And there to greet him was Colhoun, 8 metres in Sharks territory. On the last, it comes left to Chanel Harris Tevita. Kick downfield, dropping back to Toa with the catch. 9 out from his own line. Really good chase headed by Pompey. 12 out from the Cronulla line. 13 gone, no score, Luke Lewis.
1: Yeah, well, the Sharks just need to get out of their own end at the moment. But, again, it's a really back-and-forth game of footy. Right through the middle of the field. They're both getting to their kicks. They're not doing too much wrong, but I reckon if the Warriors just played a little bit more second phase play, have a couple more offloads, it'll cause a lot of damage to the Sharks' defence.
0: So now it is on their own 30, Cronulla Sutherland. Iro, tackled by Egan, plays it. Epu Peru sends the ball open side right to Cole Hearn. Good run, gets to within six of halfway. Last tackle now for Cronulla Sutherland. And they work it left. The kick goes downfield that time from Niwai Peru. Down the throat of Tuapiki. 20 out from his own line, ran right across field. Easily picked up by Burns, picked up and shoved back. 19 out from the Warriors' line. He plays at Harris Tavita, sends it right to Adam Pompey. He's caught, 24 out from his own line. So a real arm wrestle here in the opening 14 scoreless minutes. Ball played by Pompey to Egan. Goes right to Watney Jelezniak. He had no support, so he's taken almost immediately by Wilton and Rudolph and the Warriors' 30. Now Ali Leotawa. He charges there into Hepu Peru and McInnes, 15 short of halfway. Kick downfield by Harris Tavita. Doesn't look a good one off the left boot, although it does bounce just in from the eastern touchline. It looked for a moment like it might go out in the full. It will be a Sharkies play the ball. 25 out from their own line with 14 minutes and 30 seconds gone. No score on the board. On the text line, 0467 920222. Try and sort through these text messages. Rob says, are family, friends or relatives allowed to bet on rugby league? Asked Rob.
2: Yeah.
0: They can, yes.
2: I think so.
0: It's only those employed by the game that can't. So now it is. The Sharkies on their own 30. The ball played and it comes left to Iro. He's caught 13 metres short of halfway. He'll play the ball to Hepu Peru. He sends it centre field right. I've got to say, it's their own fault because we're not at the game. This TV coverage from New Zealand is horrific. Don't know how anyone watches this and not get a headache.
1: I agree.
0: Eight short of halfway. Rudolph plays the ball. Here's a juggle by McInnes, but he holds onto it on halfway as he's tackled. 15 in from the eastern touchline. Now they work it left to Burns. Got the pass away to Peru. He links up with his brother, Huhepi. He's going to be caught 19 metres out from the goal line. Plays the ball. Comes to the right side of Trindle. On the last, kick over the top to the northeast corner. Up goes Tuapiki. Great catch. And then he gets absolutely smashed in goal by Ramian. Another goal line dropout. Warriors 15 and a half gone, no score. That was the most exciting bit of attacking play I think we've seen from either team.
1: Yeah, nice little bit of play there from the Sharks, and it was Billy Burns that comes across field, nice little tip onto a Puru, just punching in a hole, and then links up his brother. You can hear him coming from nowhere, and a nice little kick there from Trendle as well. But the Warriors, they just look a little bit shocked at the moment. They're doing everything okay, getting through their sets, but they're just not offering much in attack.
0: By the way,
1: that's a penalty too. Not getting the line dropout in time.
0: So it is a penalty going. The line dropout from the Warriors has been horrible. So that's the first penalty of the game. Goes to Cronulla. You've got to take the two here, don't you?
1: Yeah, you have to.
4: It's not my responsibility, mate. If the timer goes and you haven't kicked it.
0: By the way, in the eighth minute, Ronaldo Mulitalo was put on report. I don't know what for, but he's on report.
2: And they're going for goal, Andrew. Right decision, given the conditions, given how either side are really struggling.
4: I appreciate that, but I'm not looking at the clock. Wade, that's their issue, not mine. If the buzzer goes and you haven't kicked, you haven't kicked it.
2: So I think the Warriors players are saying they can't see the clock from their vantage points. I don't know how long it is to go.
1: We can't see the clock either.
2: And it was seconds out. It was out, so the siren's gone, and they haven't kicked it, but the big screen placement.
0: You've got to be able to see what the time is if you're the attacking team, right?
1: Yeah, you should.
0: I think that's a fair debate. So here's Braden Trindle right in front, 10 metres out for first points of the game. A scoreless opening, 17 and a bit minutes. Trindle makes no mistake from in front. He kicks the goal, and Cronulla Sutherland gets first point. Sharks 2, Warriors 0 on NRL Saturday. You're with Luke Lewis, Michael Carrianis. I'm Andrew Moore. 17 minutes and 30 seconds gone. Now, scores around the grounds. Halftime AFL, North Melbourne 38, leading West Coast 37. In the Queensland Women's Rugby League Premiership full-time, Mackay 28 defeated South Logan 12. Halftime in two Queensland Cup games. Townsville 8 leading Ipswich 0. Western Clydesdales 10 leading Central Queensland 10. 12-10 to the Western Clydesdales. Halftime in the netball, Adelaide Thunderbirds 34 leading Sunshine Coast Lightning 21. Another non-scoring first half pass for Audi Andy. Yeah, we had one literally on Monday, didn't we? Canterbury and Parramatta. No tries yet, but now we've got points after 17 and a half minutes. And here's a penalty from the kickoff going to Cronulla Sutherland.
1: I'm getting motion sick in here.
0: He's saying it's a shoulder tackle. Yeah, I don't know. This coverage is just beyond horrific.
1: That was, didn't even hit him in the head, did it?
0: No. He's got him just for a shoulder charge, so he's not on report or anything. 18 gone. Sharks 2, Warriors 0. It was not much.
2: It was shorter charge-ish.
0: So now Cronulla finds touch on its own 30. Is there anything in the rules for ish?
2: Yeah.
0: What is it?
2: That if you ish it, it's a penalty.
0: 8 short of halfway Cronulla, so he got 100% right. Ramian ish plays it. Huhepa Peru goes from dummy half. Gets to halfway. 15 in from the eastern touchline. Ball played. Burns goes left. Trindle turns the ball into McInnes. Bounced away from Laban. Now caught on halfway. 20 in from the far or eastern touchline by Ford. Plays the ball. Huhepa Peru goes left to Mihai Peru. Links up with Rudolph. He's caught 2 metres in Warriors territory. Clark was in there with Ford. 2 tackles left. Sharks. Huhepa Peru goes to his left to Colquhoun. And he's tackled 40 out from the Warriors line. Last tackle. Sharks lead 2-0, and a dummy half Peru goes right. Kick from Trindle. Oh, he slipped nastily on his bum as he kicked it down to Wapnay Jelezniak with a catch. 12 out from his own line, driven back to the 10, driven back 5, 4, 3, 2 out from the goal line. That was a good chase from Cronulla. And it was headed up there by Trindle and also Wilson. It's played now to Martin. Goes left to Leah Tower. He's caught 8 out from his own line. But 19 minutes in, Louis, Sharks are all over the world.
1: They are, and they're playing smart because defensively they know it's very hard to move because it's so wet and slippery out there with the dew. So they've just tightened their defensive line right up. But Jesse Ramey has come right infield. There's a lot of space outside Jesse and Katoa. And they're just bashing the Warriors at the moment. But you've got Dallin Watnes-Lesniak just staying down there, fine for a bit of a penalty. Does he get a high shot? Bush right there from Cam McInnes.
0: Here's a busher.
1: Right on the chops.
2: That was an ish. That was a penalty.
0: But the way he looked up was, come on, you gotta see that.
2: Yeah.
0: And he's right. Cam McInnes got him.
1: He'd be on report that one as well, I reckon.
2: That's definitely reportable, that one.
4: Stay behind it.
1: Well, that's a pretty clean shot.
0: That is on report, Cam McInnes, in the 20th minute. So he's the second Sharky on the court. So the Warriors find touch. I'm feeling I'm going to get motion sickness.
1: I was getting it before I had to look away.
2: I'm okay.
1: Do you know what it is? It's that camera in the middle of the field. It comes in, it comes down, then it goes and spins out into a new one. They're trying to get too fancy pants with the camera views.
0: 10 short of halfway. The Warriors from the restart. It comes left to Jackson Ford. Andrew Moore, Michael Carrianis, director Luke Lewis. El Presidente, a metre short of halfway. Egan comes right this time. And the tackle's going to be made on near Corey. 10 metres inside Cronulla territory. Play to Egan. Goes left to Clark, then away to Martin. He linked up with Laban. Tackled 28 out from the Sharks line. 2 tackles left, Warriors, who trailed 2-0 after 20 minutes. Here's the most basic knock-on coming from Aaron Clark. This is nothing like the Warriors team we've seen all year. So, it's 2-0 Sharkies, and Cronulla Sutherland will get the scrum feed deep in their own territory after the unforced error from the Warriors. So now a bit of a chit-chat about the tactics here from Cronulla. They will have a scrum feed.
1: I say that backwards.
0: 24 out from their own line.
2: It was that torpedo type of pass there from out of dummy half as well from Wade Egan. Might be a bit more difficult to catch in these conditions, Louis.
1: But it is very, must be very slippy. I'm even watching the players when they go into contact. You know, when they do small feet?
2: Yeah.
1: They're doing, again.
0: The Warriors have been shot clocked again.
1: They must be able to see it.
2: Is that a double shot clock?
4: That's totally in your, Wade, that's totally in your control.
0: That's Jared Sutton. If you're taking too long, you're taking too long. My only issue would be, can they see the shot clock? So twice now for a line dropout and for a scrum, they've been penalised. The Hooter has got them.
2: Are there 2 big screens at Mount Smart? It's been a while since I've been there. Is there 2 big screens?
0: Well, last time I was there.
1: No, there's only one.
0: You. Down at the
1: southern end.
2: Yeah, it's behind the back of the Warriors.
0: Southern corner, yeah. So now the Sharkies, well, if it's at the southern end, they're staring right at it.
2: So it's definitely behind the back of the Warriors.
1: Yeah, but it's not on the screen.
2: One is, oh, it's not,
0: Now, anyway, Sharkies have it 40 metres out from the Warriors' line. As much as I'd love to continue listening to the debate about where the screen is, we'll stay with the play. Rudolph, 31 out. Plays the ball. Huhepa Peru goes left this time to Colquhoun. Up the centre he goes. Taken 20 out from the Warriors' goal line. Two tackles left for the Sharks, who lead 2-0, and then he's dropped it trying to play it to him before he tried to play it, Jesse Colquhoun. He's saying, yeah, my bad, guys. And his teammates saying, we know. We saw it.
1: I can't believe how much Jesse Colquhoun and Billy Burns actually look alike.
0: Well, now that Jesse's grown a mo.
1: A mo, they're identical.
0: A little bit. I think Billy's got a bit of ink work going on. But, yeah, that was not a great playable attempt from Jesse Colquhoun. So Warriors now get a scrum feed. They get their own little reprieve, and let's see if the Warriors can get the scrum fed within the time allotted. They have. And they've got the ball 20 metres out from their own line. 2-0 Sharks. We've had 22 and a half minutes. Comes right to Stowers-Smith. Wrapped up. I think I'm going to advocate for us going to New Zealand. I can't do this. Ball played to the left. They work it away to Laban. McInnes is there in the defence with Colquhoun and Burns. The two twins played to Egan. 12 short of halfway. Dummies goes himself from dummy half. Into Burns and Trindle. And four sideways. Five short of halfway. 15 in from the eastern touchline. Played to Egan. Goes open side right. Clark in the middle of the ground. But he's going to be contained by Wilton. And also Huhepa Peru and Tobias Eric Rudolph. A metre in Cronulla's territory. Last play. 2-0 Sharks. Kick downfield from Martin. Dropping back with the catch. Kennedy. 10 metres out from his own goal line. Across field, straightens into Stowers, Smith, Harris, DeVita and Ford. 14 out from the Sharks line. 23 minutes gone, Michael Carrianis. Cronulla Sutherland 2, Warriors 0.
2: Yeah, basically the only good thing that either side has done is their kick chase has been outstanding from both sides throughout the opening minutes of this first half. They've really put some pressure on their respective back threes with their kick chase.
0: There's a good question that I've got from Ralph Tucker on the screen here about the Warriors and their shot clock penalties. Standby. Cronulla over there, 30 through Ramian. He'll play the ball to Huhepa Peru. Goes centre field, left away to support, and McInnes is claimed there by Stowers-Smith. Nine short of halfway. Played to Huhepa Peru. Goes to his left now to Colquhoun. He's caught down low by Egan. Two others over the top, right on halfway. Played on the last. It comes left to knee-high Peru. He gets a left foot kick downfield. Coming in for a tame to a peak with a catch. Drilled by Iro. 21 out from the Warriors' line. 16 left first half. Cronulla 2, Warriors 0. These are fair questions raised by Ralphie, as now the Warriors ragdolled again and they've dropped the ball again. Tamari Martin's put it down. Picked up by Huhepa Peru. Gets up to go again. Three out. The Warriors fair dig of handing this to Cronulla. Ball played now to knee-high Peru. Then a quick pass from Braden Trindle on the ground. Scooped up by Ramian. 20 out. He accelerates easily past Laban. Will score the softest try ever. Jesse Ramey in the try. Warriors fell asleep. They dropped the ball and then didn't want to tackle. So Ramian says, I'll take that. He's over to score. And Cronulla's in. They get the first try of the game after 24 and a half minutes. Cronulla Sutherland 6, Warriors 0, Luke Lewis.
1: Yeah, well, the Warriors are playing like they've never played footy before. I can't believe, like, this team's sitting in second place and they're so good at just controlling the ball, getting out their own end. But at the moment, they're just throwing offloads for no reason. They didn't get their defence right. They shot up. And then even here, you get Jesse Ramey, gets his three guys outside him. He should have made this tackle. Just throws a simple little dummy to Will Kennedy on his outside and just slides over as easy as you like. This is soft rugby league from the Warriors. That is beautiful work there by Jesse Ramey and great vision to throw that little dummy. Gets a really nice little path to the try line and gets the Sharks on the ball for their first try this evening.
2: It's not the conditions to be falling for dummies. The way the ball handling has been and how sloppy it has been at times, you got to force that pass there, and they needed Jesse Ramey to make that decision to pass on the outside because you just don't know what's going to happen in these conditions. But it was a Dallin Watney-Zelezniak errant offload which put his side under pressure, and the Sharks scooped up the ball and scored in the next play.
0: So it's 6-0. Sharkies in front. Trindle will attempt the conversion shortly. So I'll quickly get to these questions raised by Ralph Tucker about the Warriors and the shot clocks as Trindle lines this up 19 metres out and about 19 in from the eastern touchline to make it 8-0 Sharkies. 14 minutes left in the half. Trindle's first shot was successful, a penalty. In he comes with the right boot. He strikes it. He likes it. He's kicked the goal. He's 2 out of 2. Cronulla Sutherland 8, Warriors 0. And there might be an upset brewing at Mount Smart Stadium. So the first question Ralph posed to me is this. Is it not their home ground?
2: Yes.
0: Do they not play there every second week?
2: Yes.
0: Well, in theory, I don't think they've actually played there from April, but point taken.
2: Yes.
0: They should know where the screens are.
2: Yes.
0: That's a fair point too.
1: But are they? Is it on the screen?
0: The actual shot clock. That's a great question. See, that was one question that Ralph didn't put up there. That's a very good question, Ralph. In the AFL third quarter, North Melbourne 57, leading West Coast 37. Queensland Cup second half, Townsville 10, leading Ipswich 0. And Western Clydesdales 12, leading Central Queensland Capras 10. So more text shortly, 0467 920 222. Rudolph from the kickoff. He plays the ball and it comes centre field left to Katoa. He's caught on his own 20-metre line by Martin, and also in there was Nikore. Played to Hohepa Peru. He sends the ball centre field right and taking the tackle. 29 out from the Sharks. Goal line is McInnes. Play, Peru goes left to Colhoun. He charges there into Laban and Ford. 11 short of halfway is where he hits the deck. Four tackles into the set with Cronulla up 8-0. Absolutely dominating this game. Trindle from inside the 40 drilled the kick straight down the throat of Tane Tuipiki. 15 out from his own line over the 20 and the 30, and he's dragged backwards again too. That's happened to the Warriors all night so far. 28 out from his own goal line. Plays the ball. Harris Tevita sends it open side right. Now it's Pompey's turn to be driven back 5 metres. Cronulla just all over them. The Warriors don't look like they're that interested at the moment.
1: No, they don't even look like they've turned up.
0: Here's what Nigel Lesniak. That's a stronger run. He's caught 14 short of halfway by Colhoun and McInnes, and it's a set restart. That'll help the Warriors too. They work into the right, Leah Tower. He's caught just short of halfway by Wilton and Martin. Wilton and Nei Peru. Comes left now to Stowers Smith. He's going to be taken about 6 metres in Cronulla Sutherland territory. 8-0 Sharks with a lone try to Jesse Ramian. I think Cronulla's had about 57% of the ball so far, as now they work it over the 40. Ford plays the ball to Wiegand for the Wires. Goes left, Harris Tevita. Turns it into Pompey. Runs right across field, and he'll be picked off. 30 out right in front of the post. Last tackle, Warriors. Egan. He goes right. Tamari Martin. The kick from 27 metres out. Down to the southwest corner. Up goes Bulatalo with a catch. No one else contested it, but it's going to be a penalty for an indiscretion against the kicker, I believe. A penalty goes to the Warriors. The penalties are 3-2 to the Sharkies. And it was on the kicker, or was it taking out Wodnej Lesniak on the chase through? It's 11 metres out from the goal line, and about 10 in from touch on the western side. 8-0 Sharks. The Warriors will get a chance to launch an attacking raid here, though, Louis.
1: Yeah, I'm just trying to watch the replay here, but there's not much in that.
0: Nihai Peru is penalised.
1: Yeah, not much in it. Gets a bit lucky. Just stands his ground there, but the Warriors...
0: Are you suggesting it was an obstruction-ish?
1: Yeah, ish, definitely. There wasn't much in it.
0: Well, as Michael explained the rules beautifully before, it's a penalty. From the tap, Warriors are 11 metres out. Stowers-Smith tackled by McInnes. Plays the ball to Wiegand. Goes left to Ford. Up the middle, he goes forward to within 2 metres of the line. Taken by Colhoun and also Peru. Now to the right it goes. Tamari Martin takes on the line, beats two, he'll score. He bounces then off the foot of the defender to score the try. Tamari Martin, who's not had a great start of the game, did great work right there. Warriors hit back on the back of that penalty. Cronulla Sutherland 8, Warriors 4, 11 minutes left in the half. Tamari Martin gets the try, the Warriors halfback, Louis.
1: Yeah, just a simple little show and go, close to the line, but they get a bit of an opportunity and they take it with both hands. They're not really shifting the ball too much, but it just sees a little bit of an opportunity on the inside shoulder there of Toby Rudolph. Throws a dummy, comes off his right, and then just gets a nice little bit of speed to go through the hole. But it comes up a really nice fend there as well on Cam McInnes. And then you got Will Kennedy at back. It just can't get enough on him and scores a really nice try. Gets the Warriors back in the game. And every time the Warriors seem to score, they pick up their energy. So I reckon that's a big play there for the Warriors.
2: Yeah, he's been outstanding when he's running, Tamari Martin. His running game has been a hallmark of his game since he's come back into the NRL wearing that number 7 jersey since Tanner Boyd ruptured his ACL, keeping Luke Metcalf in New South Wales. Metcalf played earlier today, but nice bit of vision and defensive line of the Sharks, just all at sea, and he beat like 3 or 4 players in the lead up to that try. Nice work.
0: I did see Luke Metcalf being interviewed on telly after that reserve grade game as captain of the Warriors, and thinking he must be, I mean, he's a really good dude, he'll do anything for the team, Luke Metcalf, but that must be tough. Meanwhile, here's a kick at goal coming from Adam Pompey to try and convert the Tamari Martin try. 8-4 in favour of Cronulla Sutherland. 9 minutes 40 left in the half. It's 19 metres out. 17 metres in from the western touchline. Pompey, a right footer, strikes it, likes it, kicks the goal. A two-point ball game. It is now 8 points to six. 8 points to six. Sharks lead Warriors at Mount Smart Stadium with 9 minutes 30 to go. Now on the text line, 0467 920 222. Neil says it kind of seems like the Warriors have motion sickness as well. Mitch says, just an observation, number eights have got much smaller, hence the pace and injury toll. Don't know about that, Mitch. There is a solution to the dodgy host broadcast from New Zealand. It's actually having a commentary team that's at the ground and not watching the game on a screen. Yeah, I did say that. Andrew, it's our own fault. But unfortunately, at the moment, getting teams there and back is just impossible. I'd love us to be there. No, zero doubt about that. Here's the Warriors inside their 20 as Bemonga's on the field. He played it and it comes open side left this time. Tackled there is Niokore, 22 out from the Warriors line. Left again to Stowers Smith. And he's tackled just inside the 30. So Dimitri Bemonga is onto the field now for the Warriors, who get a penalty. Tom Hazelton, just on the field, gets penalised for a high tackle. So again, doesn't take much, MC, for the momentum to change, and maybe we're seeing that right now.
2: No, especially with this Warriors side, we know how they can run hot very, very quickly. So that momentum shift is well in play now.
0: Aliens from Alpha Centen allowed to bet on NRL from Straub. Think so. I think the aliens can bet as much as they like.
2: They can bet ish.
0: Ish. I think that's the name of their dollar too.
2: Is it? Ish.
0: Yes. The outcome's right. Well, actually, Louis would know.
2: Louis.
1: 25-ish.
0: 25 metres out. Stowers-Smithish plays the ball to Wigan. Goes left arm, Monger away to Laban. He's going to be contained by Burns and also in there Kennedy. 18 out from the goal line. 8 minutes 12 to go in the half. 8-6 Sharks lead Warriors. Ball played to Wigan. Goes right to Bemonga. And he's going to lose the ball as well, Dimitri Bemonga.
4: Warriors.
0: We've got to check here.
4: We have a head contact here.
0: So it's Jesse Colquhoun on the deck. He finished the worst for wear after Dimitri Bemonga just dropped the ball and a good heavy tackle from Colquhoun. But it's him who's come away the worst of the two, Lou.
1: Yeah, he comes out of the line, tries to put a good shot on, but he actually hits his head on Valmonga's shoulder. And that, he was sort of braced too. He braced himself for the hit and just gets it all wrong there. Jesse Colquhoun, I wouldn't surprise me if he goes off. He does get a real clean shot of his head on that shoulder there. So that was a big hit.
0: So Colquhoun's being looked at by the trainer. By the way, with all the sport going on, it is a great time of the year for sport. The Women's T20 World Cup is underway. England absolutely smashed Sri Lanka overnight. And Australia opens its account with a tough one tonight against South Africa. Live coverage on ABC. Listen, from 11:30 Australian Eastern Standard Time. You'll see the white cricket button on the ABC Listen app and also on ABC Sport Digital. So live coverage, ball-by-ball coverage from 11:30 tonight on the Listen app and Sport Digital. The Women's T20 Cricket World Cup final. It's Australia taking on Laura Wolvart and the South Africans. So Colquhoun's gone for an HIA, Michael Carayannis.
2: Yes, he's come from the field. I think it's CSF Fatalakai is the man that's replaced him.
0: And Sharks get the scrum feed from the Bemonga drop ball. In it goes, out it comes. Don't tell me.
2: No shot clock. No shot clock. Repack.
1: That'd be awesome if it was.
0: No, it's even better. It's a scrum refeed.
2: They love it when they repack.
0: Colquhoun's come off the field.
1: Oh, there's the clock here then.
0: Where?
1: It just went off in the background.
4: Braden, get in.
0: As in?
1: It actually went off.
0: So there should have been a whistle blown.
1: No, but they stopped it.
0: Okay, Cronulla 19 out from its own goal line.
1: It's a camera.
0: All right. I'm going to pay my own way to go to New Zealand so I don't have to watch this crappy coverage again. Talakai plays the ball. They work it to the right to Hazelton. He's up over the 30. Good run. Finally tackled 9 short of halfway. That was a great run by Hazelton into 3 defenders, including Harris, Tavita, Laban and Stowers-Smith. Now to the left, it's McInnes in the middle of the park. He's put to the ground by Bemonga and Ford. 4 short of halfway. Cronulla with it, leading 8-6. As now it comes right to Will Kennedy. He scoots into Egan and Laban. Tackled 7 metres in Warriors half. plays the ball to Hohepa Peru, goes right to Trindle, the kick from 42 metres out, down to the northeast corner, Tuapiki, great catch, and he's put to the ground, head on there by Ramian, 12 out from the Warriors line. Geez, impressive, Tane Tuapiki. That was under heavy pressure with a slippery ball. It's played and it comes right to Pompey. He's caught by Hazelton and McInnes, 15 out from his own line. Tuapiki in the back play, just clutching at his left eye or below. Watney Jelezniak, meanwhile, spins in the tackle, but he'll be caught only 18 out from his own line on play three. Martin dummy half. Sends it left to Leah Tower. And he's caught by a three-man tackle, Hazelton, Wilton, and also Burns. Now it's worked right to Viamonga. He's put to the ground comfortably enough. 8-6 Sharks lead. Only 34 minutes gone. Comes to the right to Marty Martin with a kick downfield. Iramaya Tuava on there now for the Warriors as well. From the kick, it's Kennedy catching on the 20. Tries to beat Pompey, but Adam Pompey was up to the task. 34 out from his own goal line. Plays the ball quickly to Ramian. He feeds it left to Sione Katoa. He's caught 11 short of halfway. And Iramaya Tuava was there. Play down. Hohepa Peru sends it left. Mulatalo near centre field. Four-man Warriors tackle finally puts him down. A metre short of halfway, centre of the park. Sharks have it with this...

0: 8-6 lead. It comes to the right to CSC for Talakai. Strong run over the 40. He'll play at 39 out from the goal line. 20 in from touch on the eastern touchline. It comes to the left side. McInnes away. Hazelton knocked to the ground by Iramaya Tuava. 31 out on the last. Comes left. Trindle. He's got an age. Puts the kick up in the air to a peaky. Lets it bounce. And Harris Tavita. The ball bounces off the knee of Watney Zalesniak over the dead ball line. Well, he's lucky it didn't cost him a try there. Just let the ball bounce where no one was around. Line dropout Warriors, 8-6 Sharks lead. 5 minutes left in the first half, Michael Carrianis.
1: Yeah, it was an odd decision there by the Warriors, but we see the shot clock. Let's see if they get it in well before 10. Then. Chanel Harris-Tavita, he's obviously identified 8, where 7, it is on the screen because he's looking now.
0: 5. Oh, plenty of time. But his short kickoffs have been horrendous. Oh. That one's a beauty.
1: Oh.
0: To bounce just outside the 10, nearly over the touchline. And what do we got happening?
1: The Warriors are going to say that it went 10.
0: I thought it did too.
2: You touch it before it hits the line. You want challenge? Are you challenging, Wade?
3: Challenge it. Yeah, Wade.
1: Those boys were adamant.
0: No challenge. Well, they can't be that adamant.
2: Before it makes 10.
0: So it's going to be a ball here for the Sharks. 11 metres out. Here's Wade Egan and Jackson Ford.
2: Right. Now, before we start, one more time, someone comes to me in my face, I'm just going to sit them down. Okay? Now we'll challenge the call.
0: Hang on. How long is it?
3: Well, he was trying to run over. He was running away. So that's why.
2: It's touched by a Warriors player before the ball travels 10 metres.
3: The thing is, it does travel 10, but he actually steps out, takes out.
2: No,
3: the touch judge again was there and didn't put his flag up. His foot was on the line when he threw it back in. But the ball touched the line.
0: I need to see another replay. Captain's challenge.
3: It is a bizarre game.
0: It is a bizarre game.
3: He lets it go here, and the ball touches the line.
0: So the line dropout bounces just shorter on the 10-metre line.
1: Look at the shadow.
3: Buzz, right on the line. Right. Buzz.
0: So there's nothing wrong with the distance.
1: Yes.
0: So the captain's challenge is a
3: successful
0: win.
3: Yeah, but then his foot goes out when he throws the ball back in.
0: What happens next?
1: But when do they blow this whistle?
3: And he doesn't put the what's the touch judge doing here? Please tell me. Watch. Your foot goes out. Ready? And now, foot is...
0: No, it's in. It's in.
3: Now, here, this
0: it's
3: one.
0: It's in.
3: That is out.
0: It's in.
1: It's out.
0: It's out.
3: I told you. And see, look at the touch judge. He's looking straight at it. And keeps his flag down. Went over here.
1: So it's not a penalty now. So they'll
4: take the ball into touch. The challenge is successful.
2: Yeah. With the communication.
1: So it'll be Cronulla's ball, but the challenge is successful because it's not a penalty.
0: I don't want to bag touch judges. I just couldn't be bothered in my life.
2: The ball in the
0: what the hell was he looking at?
3: Well, we're here in Sydney. We've seen it straight away. How?
1: We're here,
3: get it.
1: We're here in Sydney. And we've seen it.
0: Battling vertigo. Yeah,
3: that'll do, mate. What's the point in being out there if you're a touch judge?
0: And he's staring at it. Anyway, play on. And it's Hazelton. He's caught 8 metres out. I guess that's the beauty of the system. They got it right. 4 minutes 20 to go in the half. 8-6 Sharkies. Ball played. It comes right. Trindle turns it in. Talakai. Charged through Egan. And into Tuapiki and two others, including Iramaya Tuava, 3 metres away. Dummy half is Huepa Peru. Goes right to Trindle. Holds it up on the inside to Burns. And Viamong is there with Ford. Four out from the goal line. Played. And Peru goes left. McInnes away to Trindle. And Trindle popped a short little ball away to Wilton. Good defence from Niokore over the top. Six out from the line. And about 15 in from touch in the northwest corner. Set restart late in the tackle count to the Sharkies. Their first of the day. And they're now only 5 metres out. Hazelton tackled by Ford. Plays the ball. Huepa Peru goes himself into Ford. And Niokore and Tuapiki. And down he goes in front of the left upright. About 2 feet away from it. Nehigh Peru, dummy half. The halfback throws a shocking pass. Good hands by Trindle. Goes left to Kennedy. Stops props. Comes back to the right. Wrapped up by Martin, Niokore and Egan. 10 out from the goal line. Dummy half, Huepa Peru. He's calling players on his inside. Got it that way eventually to McInnes. He's easily passed Ford and Niokore. Tackle 5 out from the line. 2 tackles left. Cronulla Sutherland. Huepa Peru goes right. Hazelton. And the Cole figure's knocked to the ground. About 2 metres out by Iramaya Tuava. Played on the last. It comes left to Braden Trindle. Put it on the toe. Nearly dribbled. Dropped it. Picked it up. Did Tamati Martin. And the Warriors have it. 14 out from their own line. 3 minutes left first half. Cronulla Sutherland 8. Warriors 6.
3: Let's go back to the thing for a second.
0: Absolutely, Louie.
3: If the touch judge puts his flag up, they don't challenge it.
0: No.
3: And then they would have, if they had lost that challenge, it would have been because the touch judge didn't do his job.
0: Yeah, but they kept their challenge and we got it right.
3: Yeah, but still.
0: I don't know know what he's looking at. His eyes look to be open. 12 short of halfway. Comes to the left now. And a good strong run here from Pompey over halfway. Caught 2 metres in Sharks territory. 8-6 Sharks lead. 2 minutes 20 left in the half. It comes right to Tamari Martin. He put in a kick downfield. Deep. Going back Kennedy with a catch. Half a metre out from the goal line. Perfect weight on the kick. And a great chase by the Warriors. Leading the charge, Jacob Laban. The tackle on Kennedy. Two out from the Sharks line. How the Warriors have loved to force a mistake here. As it comes left to Katoa. Spins away from one, but knocked to the ground.

0: Now the Sharkies. It's a tough set. Here's Katoa, put to the ground by Von Monga. 19 out from the Cronulla line, four plays into the set. The Hepa Peru goes right. Talakai wrestles into the defence of Laban and Ford and Eremiah Tuava. 24 out from the Cronulla line, bringing up the last. Kick off the boot of Niwai Peru. Left foot kick. Down waiting for it, what Nasal has now. 28 out from his own line. Heads to the 40, bang. Wall of defence to greet him. McKinnison, Niwai Peru heading it all up. Clayton Martin goes left. Oh, big tackle here. Coming on Cam Pereira. 2 metres short of halfway, courtesy of Hazelton. Ball played to Martin. Goes left to a stepping to a peak. He got away from Talakai. Finally runs straight into Ramian and shoved back on halfway. 1 minute to go in the half. Cronulla Sutherland 8, Warriors 6. As the ball's played now to the dummy half near Corey. Sends it left to Leah Tower. And he's wrapped up 8 metres in Sharks territory. Played to Wiggins. Two tackles left. Tavita links up with Jeremiah Tuava. 35 out from the line, caught by Burns. Played on the last, Egan goes right. Martin runs at the 30-metre line, puts up the kick. Down to the left wing of Mulitalo, coming through what Nasal is the arc. Mulitalo the catch and then the tackle from Dallin. About 2 metres out from the Cronulla line with 25 seconds to go in the half. The Sharks maintaining an 8-6 lead as now Iro is crunched to the ground by Ford. Got up to walk again. And walked about 6 or 7 metres.
1: Yeah, he's wasting the clock time.
0: 17. Time off, though. Didn't quite work.
1: That didn't work in his favour. But what about the last two sets? It's been brutal in defence.
0: Yeah, hasn't it?
1: The Warriors, they were running that hard, and they got absolutely just annihilated by a couple of really good shots by Cam McInnes, and then I think it was backed up by Talakai. And now the Warriors are just returning serve. They're teeing off on each other.
0: Here's Hazelton. He's going to play the ball, although the siren will sound, and that's it for the first half. It's sloppy, but it's tense, as Louis said. The contact is certainly there from both teams. But it's Cronulla Sutherland, by far and away the better team of the first 40. But they only lead by 2. Sharks 8, Warriors 6. For Cronulla, a try to Jesse Ramian in the 24th minute. Braden Trindle 2 from 2. Ronaldo Mulitalo put on report in the 8th minute. Cam McInnes in the 20th minute. 1 restart. For the Warriors, a try in the 30th minute to Tamari Martin. Adam Pompey 1 from 1. 2 restarts. 1 successful, albeit weird challenge. Penalties are 3 apiece. And at halftime, Louis, Cronulla in front 8-6.
1: Yeah, Cronulla have definitely been the better team. I feel like their line speed and their defence has been great with the conditions that they got there with that dew. Well, I don't know if it's been raining or not, but the contact has been amazing. But look, I don't feel like they took enough opportunities with the field position that they had. So I think the Warriors would be pretty happy going in only down by 2, considering the amount of field position that they've had. The Warriors had to work hard to get back into it, but pretty even game.
0: Yeah, Michael Carrianis. I think the Warriors will be pleased they're only 2 down.
2: Yeah, definitely, given the mountain of possession that the Sharks had, and particularly early on in the game, the good ball that they had, that they couldn't really score a try. Look, it's been a weird old game. It's been physical. It's been clunky. But the sides are definitely willing. They're just lacking the polish that goes with their attack.
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0: As now the Warriors ragdolled again and they've dropped the ball again. Tamari Martin's put it down. Picked up by Hohepa Peru. Gets up to go again. 3 out. The Warriors, fair dig, are handing this to Cronulla. Ball played now to Mihai Peru. Then a quick pass from Braden Trindle on the ground. Scooped up by Ramian, 20 out. He accelerates easily past. Laban will score the softest try ever. Jesse Ramian the try. Warriors fell asleep. They dropped the ball and then didn't want to tackle. So Ramian says, I'll take that. He's over to score. And Cronulla's in. They get the first try of the game after 24 and a half minutes. Plays the ball to Egan. Goes left to Ford. At the middle, he goes forward to within 2 metres of the line. Taken by Colquhoun. And also Peru. Now to the right it goes. Tamari Martin takes on the line. Beats 2. He'll score. He bounces then off the foot of the defender to score the try. Tamari Martin, who's not had a great start of the game, did great work right there. Warriors hit back on the back of that penalty.
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0: Not always pretty, but it's tight. 8-6, Cronulla Sutherland leading the Warriors.

0: Teams just starting to come back now for the second half of Mount Smart Stadium. Luke Lewis, Michael Carayannis, I'm Andrew Moore here in the boardroom. Wade Egan leading the Warriors out for the second half. Louis, what do they have to do differently?
1: Well, look, I think the Warriors just need a little bit of field position. They look dangerous. I reckon, too, for the Warriors is second phase play, but they're not chancing their arm at the moment. They're playing pretty tight. They're waiting for opportunities, but yeah, I think they've just got to play a little bit more football, and they'll worry the Sharks' defence. For the Sharks, they're going to continue to do what they're doing and getting their line speed right and bashing the Warriors. That's what they're doing well at the moment, but it's a tight game. Anything could happen. It's going to come down to a little bit of a call or an error at the wrong part of the field that's really probably going to divide these two teams.
0: Michael Carayannis, what are you thinking may happen here? The Sharkies lead, but they were so dominant territorially, weren't they?
2: Yeah, they were, and could only manage that slender lead. So, and the Warriors made a few, you know, errant passes, like Dylan Watanabe-Lesniak, that errant offload, which eventually led to a try, getting penalised, you know, for shot clock penalties twice in that first half. So I don't think you'll see a repeat of those mistakes from the Warriors that we saw in the first half. So I think the Warriors will still win this game.
0: On the text line, 0467 920222, if Hazelton had Louis' legs, he'd be unstoppable, says Rocky. Hey, team, Jim from Gloucester says Spec Sabres for the touchy. Here's the kickoff. And it's Cronulla Sutherland. First use of the footy. And we get great, the first camera shot from above. Love it. Sharkies have it. Tom Hazelton, 40 metres out from the line, put to the ground. He plays it and it comes open side left to Sione Katoa. He's wrapped up on his own 20-metre line. Opening set, second half with Cronulla Sutherland up 8-6. Ball played now to Hehepu Peru. Goes left to McInnes. And he's going to be caught. Chance Eagle Klukstar, by the way, is on the field. And Alifiana Camperera is the player replaced by Andrew Webster at halftime. Talakai, good strong run middle of the field. Caught by Egan. Played to Hohepa Peru. Goes right now to Burns. He steps into the defence of Laban and Ford and still going. They can't put him down. He's over halfway. They're just holding on to him, giving him an escort down the field. And then finally he coughs up the pill. Picked up by Monga, 10 short of halfway. That was bizarre. Not to mention in slow motion, it goes right to Martin and he's scored 11 short of halfway.
2: And Jesse Calhoun was due to come back after halftime from the HIA. He hasn't come back on, which obviously would have meant that he failed it during the halftime break.
0: All right, thank you, Michael. Here's the Warriors with the ball through Ali Lear Tower. He's caught just short of halfway. Hazelton in there with McInnes. He plays the ball to Egan, spins it away left to Laban. He's caught by Talakai and Burns. Haven't seen Nickel Klukstar for a while for the Warriors. Good to see him back out there. Egan sends it left. Harris Tavita links up with Laban. And he's caught in a three-man tackle. McInnes was in there with Ramien and Katoa. About 10 in from the Western touchline. 36 out from the goal line. Tua Peake done a lot of that today. Crossfield running. He's easily picked off by Hehepu Peru. And Hazelton, 32 out from the line. Set of field, last tackle. Chanel Harris-Tavita with a left-foot kick down to the northwest corner. Up goes Katoa. The ball spews free. Good hands by Ford. He put it on the toe into a shark. Still the last as Hazelton dives on at 18 out from his own line. Two gone second half. Cronulla Sutherland 8. Warriors 6. Luke Lewis.
1: Yeah, at first glance there on that high ball, I thought Katoa might have knocked that ball on. I'd like to get another view of it, but not in the referee's view there. So the Sharkies get the ball back. But they're not throwing much at him again, the Warriors. They're just running one out, which is very unusual for the Warriors.
0: It is, isn't it? Here's Ramien in centre field. Taken by Egan and Iremia Toava. 15 short of halfway. Hehepu Peru sends a pass right. 8 short of halfway is where Katoa is tackled by Monga. Play they go. Left McInnes away. Talakai bursts into the defence of Harris Tavita. Rather, Martin was in there along with Leah Tower and Nick Niokore. 4 metres in Warriors territory. Eastern side. They go short side to Niwai Peru. Halfback kicks it down the throat of Nickel Klukstar. 9 metres out from his own goal line. He takes on Ramien and Hazelton and he's pushed to the ground. 14 out from his own line. 3 gone. Second half. Cronulla Sutherland 8. Warriors 6. Played to Harris Tavita. Goes right to Nickel Klukstar. Hazelton is there with Hohepa Peru and McInnes in defence. 21 out from the Warriors line. Warriors running right to left as you look at your radio or screen. And it's Watanabe Lesniak caught just inside the 30. Played to Egan. That's right, Leah Tau. More just one out stuff here from the Warriors. 34 out from their own line. 2 tackles left, Egan. He sends it left to Iremia Toava, caught 8 short of halfway. Last tackle. The Waz have it. Egan goes left. Harris to Vita, the left foot kick. 8 short of halfway, straight down the throat of Kennedy. 11 out from the Sharkies' goal line. He heads to the 20, runs right across field, past Niokore, past another, got through to Marty Martin, who comes at him.

0: Holding on to the shorts. Great run, Kennedy. Six short of halfway. Plays it quickly to Iro. He sends it right. Katoa steps into the defence. Got a one-hander away to Trindle. He works it right to Talakai. Talakai gave the don't argue. Standing in the tackle of Harris, Tavita and also Pompey. And put to the ground a few metres in Warriors' half. 8-6 Sharks lead. Four gone second half. And they look by far and away more potent than the Warriors do. Here's Hazelton. Tackled 38 out from the goal line. Plays the ball. Ohepa Peru goes left to knee-high. Peru. Then away to Iro, pass one. Fred to get a pass away, but near Corey, good tackle. 25 out. Short side left to Wilton. Wilton over the 20, steps into the defence of Ford and Egan. 13 out from the goal line. Last play, Sharks. Plays it. It comes to the right, Trindle. In two minds. Got away from one. Floated a ball to Kennedy. He's got time for a cross-field kick. The ball taken by Katoa, but he ends up over the touchline. And Belinda Sharks on top of it. Flag up. That'll be a Warriors play the ball. 10 out from their own line. 4 minutes 40 gone second half. Michael Carayannis 8-6 in favour of Cronulla Sutherland.
1: Just again the attack, and it's been a theme from both sides throughout the course of this match. Just looked disjointed and a bit lost there. Braden Trindu, who's been okay throughout this game, just got a bit muddled. He's in two minds whether to run or kick, and then ended up forcing the pass. And Will Kennedy did the best that he could under pressure in those circumstances to get a kick away, but again another poor finish for the Cronulla Sharks.
0: As they work it left to Pompey, he's over the 20 and shoved back inside. They are getting pole. Actually going one out every play, the Warriors, and they're going nowhere. Here's another one out hit up, and it's near Corey. He's caught 27 out from his own line by Burns. Plays the ball to Egan. Goes left to Peaky. One out here to Hazelton and McInnes. 14 short of halfway. Last tackle. Egan sends it left. Harris to Vida, a drop punt down to the northwest corner, but easily taken by Trindle moving to his right. He heads over the 30 and he's knocked to the ground. Got a high one. 15 short of halfway as the Warriors are giving themselves zero chance so far in this game. Penalty goes to the Sharkies. High tackle from Adam Pompey. Luke Lewis, and Cronulla will get great field position with this 8-6 lead.
2: Yeah, there was no high tackle in
0: that. Wow.
2: That was disgraceful. I'm going to be honest. It's a horrible call from the referee. I don't even know sometimes I what game I'm watching. That is ridiculous, seriously.
0: That's nothing against the game. That's just a horrible
2: call. That's a horrible call. I just don't get it. How do you even come up with it? It's like, I haven't blown a whistle for 5 minutes. I need to blow something. It's ridiculous. But anyway, the Sharks are making their own luck at the moment.
0: I'm so with you, Louis.
1: I'm with you too.
0: Hello, Mike. Here's the tap. Cronulla 30 metres out from the Warriors line. Trindle goes left. Talakai away to Hazelton. He's wrapped up 24 out from the line.
1: There was no ish in that one.
0: 6 minutes 30 gone. No, it wasn't even, not even an ish. Comes to the left, away to Talakai. Strong run into Egan, Ford and near Corey. Standing in the tackle, shrugged away from Maratha. And now he's held 12 out from the Warriors' goal line. Played to Ohepa Peru. Goes left to Nehi Peru. Then on the inside to Iro. He straightens into Ford and Egan. Tackled 8 metres out from the line. Four tackles gone for Cronulla Sutherland. Plays the ball. To the right they go. Trindle, dummy, steps back into two near Corey and Egan, caught 5 metres out in front of the southern post. Last tackle, Ohepa Peru, left to knee-high Peru, pass away to T. Wilton, threw it back to knee-high Peru, throws one out the back door, 10 out to Kennedy, he puts it on the toe-in goal over the touching goal line. Poor finish by Cronulla. Good defence, Warriors. They'll have a 20-metre tap and a 7-tackle set. 7 minutes 20 gone, second half. 8-6 in favour of Cronulla Sutherland. Watney Jelezniak takes the tap, goes himself into McInnes and Hazelton, caught on his own 30. Around the grounds, and we've got the AFL final quarter. North Melbourne 73, leading West Coast 58. Full-time Queensland Cup, Townsville 34, Ipswich 10. While currently, Western Clydesdale's 28, leading Central Queensland 10. First half, Mackay 16, leading South Logan 8. And full-time in the netball, Adelaide Thunderbirds too good for Sunshine Coast Lightning, winning 67-49. Still to come, Parramatta and Canberra, but right now there's just over half an hour to go. 8-6 Sharks, Egan out of dummy half. Gets 10 metres inside Cronulla Sutherland territory with two tackles left. Played to Tua Peaky. Floats it left to Vaimonga. Back on the inside it goes to Iramaya Tuava. He's tackled here by Hazelton and McInnes. 32 out from the Cronulla Sutherland line as Egan goes left. Chanel Harris Tavita from 31 metres out. Puts up a towering kick. 10 out from the goal line. Easily taken though by Mulatalo. He's crashed to the ground. Coming through there by Nia Corey. 9 out from the Sharks line. 5 in from touch eastern side. He plays it. They work it right to Iro. He's caught 14 out from his own line. 8 minutes 30 gone second half. Louis, 8-6. 6 Sharks lead.
2: Yeah, well, the Warriors need to force a bit of an error here to get a little bit of field position at the moment. They just keep coming out of their own end. And I keep saying they're running one out, they're not working with each other. They've got to play some football. A couple of little offloads would worry the Sharks, but they're just not doing anything. They're just tucking it under the arm and running one out, and the Sharks are eating it up.
0: It's now Jaden Barrell on the field. He goes left to Neai Peru. He's caught 14 metres short of halfway. Ball's going to be played. Kick downfield from Trindle. Down the throat of Nickel Klukstar, or rather Tuopiki. 19 out from the Warriors line. He gets it back over the 30, and he'll play 32 out from his own line. 31 minutes to go, 8-6 Sharks lead. Warriors with it forward. He goes left to chance Nickel Klukstar. Good run up the middle, past Talakai. Caught 8 metres short of halfway by the hooker Beryl. Plays it, and they go left edge to Laban. He's caught 3 metres in Sharks territory. 20 in from the western touchline by Burns. Played to Harris Tevita. He works it open side right to Clark back on the field. He's now by Talakai, Beryl and Burns. 35 out from the line. 2 tackles left the Warriors as Ford sends it right. Tackle made by Martin. Shut up, Lewis. 24 out. Played on the last. Egan goes right. Harris Tevita kick off the outside of his boot. Up goes Kennedy. But the ball may have been caught by the Warriors. Kennedy and Trindle in there with Tuopiki, and we're going to the bunker.
3: We are on last tackle. Have no try. Looking to see if Tane Tuopiki loses the ball into Will Kennedy, or if it's a one-on-one from Kennedy that takes possession of a contested ball in the air.
2: It'd be interesting. At first thought, it looked like he had the ball when he hit the ground and scored, and then he ripped the ball out. What happens if they've got the ball simultaneously? Does it go to the try score?
0: Simultaneously is a try.
2: Right, yeah.
1: Well, I thought it'd be a line dropout.
2: I reckon it's simultaneous on this one. He's onside. Definitely onside.
3: Sorry, Braden.
0: So it's up to the bunker MC, Chris Butler. Side. He says, yes, onside.
2: He gets up and he's got the ball here. True. And I reckon he gets close to the line.
1: I don't think he puts it down. And then I think he rips it out. And Trindle ends up with the ball in the in goal. Here. So I feel like it's going to be a goal line dropout.
3: Yes, mate.
2: So that actually comes
1: unless
2: off Trindle.
1: They might call that a knock-on off Trindle.
0: Trindle into Tuopiki. That's what I reckon too. And then close to the line, about a metre away, Tuopiki and Trindle. Trindle's
4: hits
0: got it.
4: And then hits the ground. And docks it on into Braden Trindle, which is the first breach.
1: Unless they're the Warriors not.
4: We have a decision. Yeah.
2: It didn't come off the Warriors. It came off Braden Trindle first.
1: I'm with you there, Lou.
3: It'll be a handover, mate. It'll be
1: that's what I thought as well.
0: So it is a knock-on Warriors.
3: It's a handover out 10.
0: Is the ruling. Half an hour to go, Sharks 8, Warriors 6.
1: I don't think it would have been a try anyway. I think it would have been a goal line dropout.
0: Correct, because Trindle seemed to ground it on the goal line.
1: Yes, yes.
0: Granola.
1: But
2: no, he knocked it on. It should have been.
1: Yes, definitely. That
2: should have been a play ball the Warriors 10 metres
1: out. Definitely.
0: The Sharkies with it. 13 out from their own goal line as play resumes. Katoa tackled by Ford. Played to Beryl. And he sends it open side left for Cronulla Sutherland with this 2-point lead, 10 minutes gone in this second half. By Monga with the tackle here on Iro. Plays it, they work it to the right side. This time, Cronulla Sutherland. And swarming defence, Jeremiah Tuava was there with Clark, 29 out from the goal line. Now they work at left edge again, Talakai. He's now by Viamonga and Egan. Played the Beryl 13 short of halfway. Goes right to Trindle. Harris Tevita and Laban in his road. And down he goes, a metre short of halfway. 20 in from the western touchline. Last tackle, Sharkies. As play to Jaden Beryl. Goes right. Kick downfield by Trindle. From halfway down to the southwest corner. Pressure on Tuopiki. Great catch. 19 out for the Warriors line. 29 minutes to go. Sharkies lead by 8-6 so far. A score. The second half, Mike.
1: Yeah, he took that very low to the ground to a peak. You usually see fullbacks try and outleap their opposition, but he caught that very low to the ground and nice chase again from the Cronulla Sharks.
0: On the text line, Lynn says, "I'm glad it was the male touch judge, not our terrific female on the other side of the field in the first half." Yeah, I don't want to name names, but it was you, Dave Munro. Here's the Warriors, 15 short of halfway. Centre left, Clark, knocked to the ground, 8 metres short of halfway. Ball's going to be played. They go left to Harris Tevita. 41 out from his own line. Puts boot to ball. That's because the Warriors are doing zero with the ball in hand. They're not going anywhere. Kennedy with a return. And he's taken 30 out from his own line. We've had 11 minutes 30 second half. 8-6 Cronulla Sutherland lead the Warriors. And now later it's Western Sydney Stadium. Parramatta and Canberra. Kickoff just after 7:30 with Brett Sprigg, Dean Hallettau and Ruan Sims. Mulatalo, 15 short of halfway, plays it. They work it open side right. Iro tackled 12 metres short of halfway Monga was in there, played the barrel. He goes right to the other centre, Ramian, driven into the turf by Ford. And Jacob Laban played five short of halfway. Oregon Kafusi on the field, and there's his first hit up. Tackle 4 metres in Warriors half. Plays it on the last to Beryl. Goes left to Niwai Peru with a kick downfield. Down to the Sowies corner. Taken by Watney Jelezniak. He's caught instantly by Wilton. 14 out from the Warriors line. Cronulla 8, Warriors 6.
2: Yeah, just keep harping on about the same thing. But the Sharks are doing a good job. They're getting through their sets. They're waiting for their chance. They're waiting for the Warriors to make an error coming out of their own end. And the Warriors, they just aren't, like we keep saying, they're not asking any questions. So they're going to look up soon, and they're going to know that they're still down by two, and the clock's going to start to work against them.
0: So now up the middle go the Warriors within 15 of halfway through Egan. He'll play the ball, does so. Comes left edge to Nickel Klugstar, caught by Hazelton and also McInnes. Three short of halfway. Egan goes right. Kick downfield by Tamati Martin down to the northeast corner, and has caught 11 out from the goal line by Kennedy. And he straightens and wrapped up on his own 20. 27 minutes to play. Cronulla Sutherland 8, Warriors 6. It's now the Sharkies. Work it right to Katoa. He's caught midfield. 25 out from his own line by Harris DeVita. And also in there was Laban. Centre field Raming. Got the offload away to Niwai Peru. Centre left to Iro. Lea Tower there with Tamati Martin. 34 out from the Sharks line. 11 in front touch on the eastern side. Now Sharkies with it. Back open side right, Mulatalo. He steps into the defence of Laban and Clark. Held the call, 10 short of halfway. Plays it, Beryl comes to the right. Then away McInnes. He's caught by three defenders, Egan and Iramaya Tuava. Four short of halfway. On the last, Trindle the kick. Down to the southwest corner, near the touchline, caught by Tuapiki. 10 out from his own line, returns it, caught 18 out from his own line. And MC, it's pretty much rinse and repeat every set, isn't it?
1: It is rinse and repeat from both sides, Andrew. They're just going through, after such a poor opening half with their handling, teams have been very conservative at the moment. They're relying on kick chase and trying to force an error with their defence, but it just hasn't happened for a while from either side.
0: So the Warriors, what an age of Lesney, there haven't been many breaks in play. I'll get your text when I can. Here's Egan breaking free. He got the pass away now, and it's Pompey. Then got a ball away, juggled out. The Warriors made a mess of it. My gosh, they're awful today. Comes away to Raymond, and he's tackled 10 metres in Warriors territory.
1: They didn't need to do that. They finally made a line break. They pushed a few passes. Last one was from Chanel Harris to Vita under pressure, and there was Cronulla defenders everywhere. They just didn't need to do that. They need to take the tackle and play that ball and play off the back of that. It looks like a high shot here for a Sione Katoa penalty.
0: He stayed down just long enough to get the penalty. And he gets it. So a penalty goes to the Sharkies. Penalties are now 5-3 to Cronulla Sutherland. 8-6 in favour of the Sharks.
1: Players on report, I think it was Jackson Ford on report.
0: Good pickup, MC. So Jackson Ford, the first Warriors player placed on report.
3: Yeah.
0: And that's for a high tackle on Katoa. And now a great chance here for Cronulla. Almost to put the Warriors out of their misery. 8-6 in favour of the Sharkies. That happened in the 56th minute. So from the tap, Hazelton gets to within 20 metres of the Warriors' goal line. Caught by Vimonga. They need a big set defensively here. The Waz comes left to McInnes. Short ball Kafusi, taken by Egan Ford and Iramaya Tuava. 12 metres out. Dummy half Jaden Beryl comes back to the left side. Niwai Peru back into Wilton. He's taken 8 metres out from the line by Clark head on. Played to Beryl, comes to the right. Niwai Peru away to McInnes. Wrapped up, 5 out from the line. 16 gone, second half, 8-6 Sharks. Two tackles left, Cronulla. Beryl goes left to Trindle. Short ball away, great tackle there coming from the halfback, Martin. 2 metres out. Played on the last by Wilton. Stab kick by Beryl. Cleaned up in goal by Tuapiki. Trindle's got him, nearly lost him. Cleaned up by Kennedy and Beryl. Goal line dropout for the Warriors. 23 and a half left. Cronulla Sutherland 8, Warriors 6. All right, on the text line, 0467 920 222. Boys, enjoying the game. Just wanting to know what your thoughts on the Tigers making the finals. Thanks from Xavier. I think they are not making the finals. What about you, Michael?
1: Unlikely.
0: Luke Lewis?
2: No chance.
0: Okay, you've got three different versions. This game has genuinely been odd thus far. I expect the highlights to be accompanied by the Benny Hill theme music from Brendan. Here's the line dropout. And the return comes from Cronulla Sutherland's Billy Burns to within 20 of the line. Taken by Clark. Played to Beryl. Goes right. Niwai Peru back on the inside to Hazelton. They've got a break here, surely, the Warriors. 12 metres out. Played to Beryl. Goes left to Trindle.

0: inside to McInnes. Dowers-Smith is there with Clark. McInnes stands in the tackle, 8 metres out from the line. Beryl comes back to the right, Trindle. Oh, they've lost the ball. Cronulla, it came into Burns and he's knocked it on. So a let off. The Warriors' defence holds firm, Luke Lewis. Another drop from Burns and the Warriors get a bit of a get out of jail free card.
1: Yeah, it's a very ugly game, I'm going to say that. But both sides are doing a pretty good job defending their line.
0: Defensively, they're
1: defensively,
0: good.
1: They're doing a good job and they're up in each other's faces, but their attack from both sides is so far off at the moment. And look, I'm putting it down purely to the conditions. It looks super duper slippery out there. I don't think there's been much rain, but the dew looks crazy. But the Warriors, if they want to win, they've got to play some football, because at the moment, what are you laughing at?
2: Crazy dew.
1: Crazy dew.
2: Leads me to the question of what's dewing.
3: There's been a lot. There's not been much dewing of the positive nature in this game.
0: Here's the Warriors. Thankfully, it's close though, so anything could happen.
3: Here, but they just haven't held the ball.
0: Geez, you're negative. Here's Jackson Ford taking 31
3: out. How would you assess this game, Andrew?
0: Oh, awful.
3: Oh, okay.
0: Comes to the blitz now for Aaron Clark. He's going to be wrapped up, but at least I like that it's still up for grabs here. Ball played to Egan. Takes off from dummy half. Goes himself. He's coming into his own. And he's going to be held about 5 metres in Sharks territory after a 15-metre run. But it is the last now for the Warriors. Tua Peake goes left, Harris DeVita, the kick off the left boot. Very shallow. And no one wants to catch it apart from the Warriors. And then it's dropped by the Warriors. Put on the toe by Tanis Dowers-Smith. Forced back to pick it up in the in-goal area. Is that Sione Katoa? It is. And he's caught. So they're ruling there was not an infringement for the Warriors. It'll be a goal line dropout. No, he is bringing it back for a changeover. 15 out from the Sharks line, 19 gone second half. Cronulla 8 leading the Warriors 6 with Luke Lewis, Michael Carayannis. I'm Andrew Moore here on NRL Saturday. Gents, fine commentary as always as you're broadcasting from the boardroom. And as much as I admire the manner in which you and your commentary team describe matches, my question is, will the commentary for the Perth Bears home game be live with local commentators, or will people such as yourself be flying across the nation every fortnight, or will it be the boardroom? Fair question from Philip at WA. I'll answer it when I can. Here's, as best as I know the answer, comes left to Oregon Kafusi. He's caught 31 metres out from his own goal line, looking like about to come onto the field for the Warriors as Cronulla at 12 short of halfway. Looks to be the young man who will be on debut, and that's Mikala Taufa. As Cronulla, meanwhile, take it to within a few metres of halfway. It's played by Kennedy on the last. Goes left to Trindle. He puts boot to ball. And Dover Wren down to the right wing. Caught by Watney Jelezniak on the 10. Brings it back to the 20. Managed to get through Niwai Peru. And finally claimed 23 out from his own goal line. And gets a set restart. Too slow on the play, the ball, Sharkies. Now it's Tua Peake. He's caught 28 out from his own line. 20 minutes gone, 20 minutes left, second half. Cronulla Sutherland, 8 Warriors, 6 in Auckland. As now the Warriors, Taufa, he sends the ball away to the left side. Nickel Klukstar, good run. Caught 7 short of halfway, but again, it's all one out from the Warriors. Taufa, he goes himself from dummy half. Wrapped up ball and all by Burns. 2 metres in Cronulla territory. Egan sends it right. Stowsmith, another one out hit up. And he's caught 8 metres in Sharks territory. They are not normally Barry Boros, the Warriors, as here's Martin lifted in the air by Beryl as he kicks the ball downfield. Catch by Kennedy, but it is a penalty going to the Warriors for the challenge on the kicker of the footy. Laban comes over to Jayden Beryl. Just gives him a pat in the head, basically. It is a penalty, Warriors, and this will give them the chance, Luke Lewis, to level the scores. The penalty 10 metres in from touch on the eastern side, and that Shark player, Jayden Beryl, has been put on report.
1: Yeah, I'd like to see it again, because I don't think there was a whole lot in it. He gets up, he's that close. Oh, mate, he goes to ground with him, doesn't touch his leg. I don't have a problem with that. But he's got the ball still in hand. He goes to the ground with him, does not touch his leg. Why are we having this conversation about that? But they need it, because they're not going to score points, the Warriors, with the way they're playing. So they need 2 points to take this to extra time, just what we need at the moment.
0: Well, hey, we're a long way from extra time.
1: Oh, not really, because none of these teams are scoring the way they're playing at the moment.
0: They shouldn't be allowed extra time.
3: Not high, not late, not dangerous.
0: Not a penalty, not on report.
1: It is on report, but he won't get done for it. There's nothing in it. He goes to the ground with him.
0: He tackled him as he had the ball in hand. He did it actually perfectly, Jayden Beryl.
3: It was the safest way possible whilst putting pressure on a kicker.
0: 18 minutes to go. 8-6 Cronulla Sutherland. Aaron Woods, good to see him in the crowd with a beautiful hat on. What's he doing over there? So now the kick 21 metres out, 10 in from the eastern touchline. How confident are you that Adam Pompey kicks this? Louis?
1: Nah, hits the post.
0: MC?
3: In.
4: I'll say in.
1: Did you go for the soft option?
0: To level
1: actually,
0: the score.
1: He's got it lined up.
0: You always predict the post to be hit. Here he comes. He will for sure.
5: Whoa!
0: Strikes it, though! It curls in. He's kicked the goal. I thought the rainbow of Clacker was going to strike again. Pompey, 2 out of 2. It is 8-all Warriors and Cronulla Sutherland with 17 and a half minutes to go over in Auckland. Now, to answer your question, Philip, the answer is I don't know. I would assume we're going to go over there for the first game. And the hope is that a call team over there in Perth will be developed and the calls will mainly come from over there. I'd hate to think that the majority will be done from the boardroom. That's too easy an option. And one thing we do more than any other is do it from the ground. And I certainly hope that's the case. Here's the kickoff now. And it's going down to the southeast corner for the Warriors. Just let me know when that camera's stopped, Louis, so I can watch again.
1: And 3, 2, and 1.
0: Warriors, 13 metres out from their own line. Good timing. Thank you, Luke. Taufa comes left now to Pompey. He's tackled 19 out from his own line. Teamwork, I love it. Taufa swings it left away to Jackson Ford, who I don't think's had a breather in the first 63 and a half minutes. He's caught 23 out from his own line, set a field by Burns. They're entangled. But the referee says, no, everyone didn't, no one meant it. Taufa goes right to Clark. Another one out hit up from the Warriors. Outside their 30. Guess you can understand it. First set after points. Taufa goes left to a peaky. He's tackled. 13 short of halfway. Last play, Warriors. Taufa goes left to Harris Tavita. Remember, the player off the field was their only one who looked likely to do anything, Wade Egan. Kicks taken by Kennedy on his own 20. Good take into tackle there by Taufa and Ford. Great chase by the young bloke. And Kennedy will play it 27 out from his own line to Trindle. Goes left to Siani Kartoa. He's going to be caught 29 out from his own line. 16 minutes to go. 8-all the score, Warriors and the Sharks. Trindle for Cronulla. Sends it away left this time. And the tackle made on the Sharkies player, Mulitalo. 15 short of halfway. They work it right. Kafusi stroll through 2. Into the defence now of Clark and Laban. 5 short of halfway. Comes right to Hazelton. He charges there into Taufa and Towers-Smith. 6 metres in Warriors half. Last tackle, Cronulla Sutherland. Scores locked at 8. Trindle the kick from 43 metres out. And it's going to be caught by Wadnay Zelezniak. 10 out from his own goal line. Caught by Toby Rudolph and Niue Peru. 19 out from the Warriors line. Plays it and they work it left. Through hands. Across it comes now. Way to Nickel Klukstar on the left wing. He replaced Khan Pereira. Thorny may have got a high shot from Trindle. Play on, says the referee. 26 out from the Warriors line. Played to Harris Tavita. Goes right to Ali Lea Tower. And in fact, that's Adam Pompey on the left side. 31 out from the Warriors line. Taufa goes right to Ford. Hit and spin back to Taufa. Got the pass away to a retreating Stowers Smith. But he accelerates. Caught by Hazelton. He'll play at 7 short of halfway. 2 tackles left. Taufa goes left. Another one out hitter. Aaron Clark up the middle. Caught 43 out from the line. Last play, Warriors. Taufa centre left. Harris Tavita the kick from 44 metres out. Dropping back and taking it is Katoa. 6 out from his own line. Chased and hunted by Ford. 7 out from the Sharks' line. Set of field. 14 minutes 30 left, Louis. 8-all the score.
1: Yeah, good work there by Ford. Just showing a bit of leadership for his forward teammates at the moment. And slowly starting to get back in the game, the Warriors, but again, there's not much bobbleooing out there at the moment for either side in attack, but just need something to happen. Need a little bit of a break, a quick play of the ball, and a quick shift, and hopefully see some good footy play.
0: Here's the Sharks now working through Ramey in midfield. 29 out from their own goal line. Laban, Ford, and Taufa in defence. 2 tackles left, Sharks. Beryl goes right. A let's get out of here. Kick from Braden Trindle. And getting back, let it bounce. Tuipiki and Watney Zelezniak. Tuipiki picks it up. 20 out from his own line. Step past Hepa Peru. Caught by Niue Peru. 28 out from his own line. Michael Carrianis. 8-all the score.
3: It's a lower leg injury here. Yeah, he fell awkwardly and immediately grimaced with his right leg at the moment. He felt that in the tackle straight away. Just gets caught under Jesse Ramian.
1: I'll call this a hip drop.
0: What would you call it? Bless you.
1: Thank you. I had to push a little button there. I reckon I'll call this a hip drop. But I don't think it was.
0: No, that's what I'm saying. What would you call it?
1: Oh, it's gone tackle. It's gone a little bit wrong.
0: So you think it did go wrong?
1: Well, yeah, he come around the back and landed his body on the back of the ankle, but he wasn't dropping the hip on the back of his ankle.
0: So we'll see. Let's hope he's okay. Firstly, Tane Tuipiki. 13 minutes, 45 to go. Warriors 8, Cronulla Sutherland 8. Around the grounds, full-time in the AFL, and North Melbourne MC has pipped the West Coast Eagles 74-73. Full-time Queensland Cup, and it is a report. Full-time Queensland Cup, Clydesdale 34 beat Central Queensland 10. Second half, Mackay 22 leading South Logan 8. Netball first quarter, Melbourne Mavericks, Queensland Firebirds 1-all. So it's Niwai Peru.
1: Yeah, you can't do anything there. That's an accident. That's a proper accident. That's not a hip drop.
3: That is not a hip drop.
0: So, well, the good news is you two have been in agreement for most of this game.
1: Yes.
0: So now the tap taken. Stowers-Smith is going to be caught up at halfway. Good run by Stowers-Smith. That's the fourth shark on report. Time for a hip drop. So now it's Jackson Ford, middle of the field. Put to the ground by Kafusi, Burns and Beryl. 10 metres in Sharks territory. Played to Taufa. Goes right to Clark. He's nailed by Wilson and Niwai Peru. 31 out from the goal line. 20 in from touch. Eastern side. Stowers-Smith. One out hit up. Ford. About 27 away. Middle of the park. Northern end. Two tackles left. They work it right. Clark to Tamati Martin. And he's caught by Wilton and Beryl. 13 out. Last play, Warriors. What's the play here? Taufa goes left. Chanel Harris-Tavita. Crossfield kick coming down near the goal line. Tap back, I think, from the Warriors. Stowers-Smith taps it back again to Harris-Tavita. Goes left to Pompey through an awful pass. Good hands from Nickel Klukestar. Kicks across field from 19 metres out centre of the ballpark. It comes on the ground back to the Warriors. It's with Jacob Laban. He got the pass away to Leah Tower. Awful pass is knocked on by Watney Zalesniak, dived on by the Sharkies.
1: No advantage there.
0: I think, though, that the earlier listener about the Benny Hill music, we could play it to that very play.
1: Oh, they did say advantage. There you go.
3: I don't think they called it a knock-on, Louis. I thought it was a knock-on. But
1: it was a knock-on.
3: Yeah, I thought it was a knock-on in the off the back of the chance kick here. But they didn't. They wouldn't have called that because there's definitely no advantage play.
0: So crossfield kick, no, they've ruled it that it came off the Warriors' player, and I think that's right, looking at that first replay. You disagree?
1: Disagree.
3: Live, and I thought it was a knock-on.
0: Okay. Here's the Sharks, 28 out from their own line. 12 minutes to go, 8-all the score, Warriors and Cronulla Southern. Tomorrow, we're on air from midday at Leichhardt Oval.
1: And Louis, a lot of us in there.
0: John Gibbs.
1: How good.
0: Scott Sorensen. Joined live by Scott Sattler.
1: I reckon we should try and get Sats's phone.
0: I'll be there. You can do that. Louis, that's your gig. As now comes left to Trindle. I probably wouldn't have predicted it on air because Sats is a loyal listener. Kick downfield caught by Tuipiki. 19 out from the Warriors' line. Steps into Niwai Peru, Wilton and McInnes. 30 out. So who are you on here? 11 minutes, 15 to go. 8 all it is. So it was 8-6 at halftime to the Sharks.
1: I'm on the referee to take us extra time.
0: What about you, Michael Carriaris?
3: Warriors by one.
0: Field goal time. So now they get within six of halfway. Ball's going to be played by Leah Tower. To Taufa, goes left to Nickel Klukestar. Offloaded to Taufa, spins it left to Harris Tavita. And he goes straight into the defence. 2 metres in Cronulla Southern territory on play four. Taufa now. Stowers-Smith got the pass away right to Tamati Martin. He's tackled 38 metres away. Played on the last. Taufa goes left. Harris Tavita, left foot kick to the northwest corner. Sione Katoa, good catch. He's got it for the Sharks. 14 out from his own goal line. 10 minutes, 30 to go. 8 all the score. And then it's Parramatta and Canberra from Western Sydney Stadium. Here's the hit up coming from Ramian, and he's dealt with by Stowers-Smith and Nickel Klukestar. So tight as tight can be. As they go left, the Sharkies. Taking the tackle here is Katoa. 15 out from his own line, midway through the tackle count. Now left to the other winger, Mulitalo, in centre field, and he's caught. 19 out from his own goal line. Go the Sharks, his boy Trucker, listening, travelling from Canberra Hospital, bringing mum home to Bega. Go the Sharks. Well, I hope your mum's all right. And here's Iro, 32 out from the Sharks' line. It comes right to Trindle, kicked it straight to the body of Laban. Oh, it's been played at, says the referee. Trindle dives back on it, 20 out from the Sharks' line.
1: Challenge.
0: 9 minutes, 42 to go. Well, play is continuous here. So the ball's played, and it comes to the right side. I didn't think he played that at all.
1: I don't reckon he played it either. He didn't even jump. He didn't turn his back. He ran up to put pressure on and then just closed his arms.
0: You know what happened? He got hit with the footy.
1: Correct.
0: So now centre field left to McInnes. He's tackled. Michael?
3: You can't tackle the kick out. You can't even get
1: in the way of it now. Amol's just letting him run through.
0: Here's a drop ball coming from the front row of Tobias Eric Rudolph, and it's a penalty to Cronulla Sutherland.

0: Holland with 9 minutes and 9 seconds to go, a couple of metres short of halfway. Penalties now 5-4 to the Sharks. Bit of a modern-day kerfuffle. Tay Marty Martin and Ronaldo Mulitalo look like the, oh, the high tackle coming from Iramaya to Arba. No doubt about it.
1: That could be more.
0: And Toby Rudolph left up. Oh.
2: Bit of a swing and arm.
1: Hand clenched as well.
0: That was his fault, wasn't it? The fact that it did slip high.
2: Yeah.
0: So I'm with you. That should be on report.
2: Wouldn't surprise me, he goes.
1: Yeah, I'd be comfortable. I think his hand was clenched.
0: They say the penalties there are 7-5 on the screen. I've got them as 5-4 to the Sharkies. Okay. So there's a bit of a meeting here. Of both teams, they're both in a huddle with 9 minutes and 5 seconds to go.
2: Yeah, I reckon you'll go to 10. Because it was a closed fist and there's a bit of a swing in and it was force. I reckon you'll go to 10.
0: Dimitri Vaiomonga back on the field for Tanis Dowers-Smith. I reckon if Warriors going to win, they need Egan back out there. Text line 0467 920 222. Hey there, team. Loving the show tonight. Do we need to add Bubba Louie to Louie's dictionary? Go the Sharks tonight from Andrew and Michelle. Is Bubba Louie already in there? I fancy
2: Bubba Louie. Yeah, Bubba Louie's in there.
0: And what does it say under the word?
2: Huh?
0: What's the description?
2: It's like basically what's doing.
0: And what's under what's doing?
2: The same thing.
0: Bubba Louie.
2: What's Bubba Louie?
0: I can't wait to read this full thing.
2: Get there. About 2 pages away.
0: I reckon it's about 2 years away. Sharky's fine touch. He's on report too. Iramaya Tuava. I'm running out of room on my little notepad here. So he's on report in the 71st minute for a high tackle. Iramaya Tuava. So here's the Sharkies. They come set a field. About 23 out from the goal line is where the tackle is made on McInnes from Ford. 8 all the score. Comes right this time to Hohepa Peru. Player knocked down in back play. Accidentally, says the referee, in Rudolph. Now Peru plays it to Beryl. Goes left to Trendle. Turns it back on the inside. Tackle made 13 out. Now players are just carrying on like pork chops all over the place looking for penalties. And McInnes is staying down after the Ford tackle. Clutches at his face and plays it. 2 tackles left. Comes to the right, Trindle. Turns it into Rudolph. Put the fend on, but Clark takes him with Iramaya Tuava. 11 out. Last plays at a field goal time. Beryl, no, he goes to the left to Niwai Peru. Bounces off Vaiomonga. Dived on by Watney Gillespie. The Ark and the Warriors survive. 12 metres out from their own line. 5 in from the eastern touchline. 8 to go. 8 all the score. Louis, I hope this game goes for another 48 minutes.
2: Oh, it's going to.
0: It's only going to seem like that, Luke.
2: Well, because at the moment, no one's even thinking about a field goal. When they get down in perfect field position, they're not even setting up for it. I reckon they must feel like, oh, there's still another whole half to go, both sides.
0: Taufa goes left to Nickel. Klugstar, good run. Caught 30 out from his own line. 7 minutes 30 to play. Warriors 8, Sharks 8. And here's Vaiomonga, an offload away. Looked a bit risky, but it's okay. 10 short of halfway. Bait on the last. It comes left. Harris DeVita, left foot kick. His feet must be getting sore. Straight down the throat of Katoa. 16 out for the Sharks line. He'll bring it back near the 30. Got away from Ford. Still running across field. And Iramaya Tuava's got him with Vaiomonga. Tackle complete. 27 out from the line.
1: If I'm in field goal position, I'm going for the one. I don't know why Cronulla went away from it. They're in golden opportunity. Neither side look like scoring at the moment. I'm just trying to break the deadlock as soon as I can.
0: Well, yeah, you don't know how many more chances you're going to get. Mulitalo plays it. Comes left to Wilton. And he's taken about 5 short of halfway. Midway through the tackle count. 12 short of halfway it is actually. Beryl goes right centre field. And Ramian tackle. 5 short of halfway. Played by Beryl. Takes off from dummy half. Then gets hit as he passes the ball away. Was it touched in flight? Wilton dives on it. 34 out from his own line. What an age of the arc flops on him. And the ruling is a knock on by the Warriors. So it's going to be a scrum feed to Cronulla Sutherland due to no advantage. Right on halfway, 6 minutes 15 left. 8 all, Warriors Cronulla at halftime. The Sharkies led 8-6.
2: Yeah, not much change, has there? But Beryl's trying to come underneath. He gets unlucky there. Was that Tamari Martin? It comes up with a nice shot.
0: Good tackle, wasn't it?
2: Yeah, he comes in and makes a tackle. Not really looking at the ball, but just gets his arm and his hand hits the ball. And that's why it's been caught a knock on. But this is the Sharks' best opportunity. They should be going, setting up the middle of the field or just to the right or just to the left, depending on who's kicking the field goal, and get this field goal over. They've got 5 minutes to go.
0: They win the scrum, Cronulla, and they work it away left to Iro, and he's taken there in the tackle of Leah Tower. 5 metres in Warriors' half. 12 in from the eastern touchline. Out to the right, Wilton. And it's just incrementally downfield. 39 out from the goal line, tackled by Ford. Dummy.

0: Beryl goes to his right, McInnes, middle of the park. Tackled 34 out from the goal line by Taufer and by Monga. Plays the ball, Beryl. Three tackles left. Goes right knee wide, Perdue on the inside to Burns. He's taken middle of the park, 29 metres out. Where's Trindle? He's the man, isn't he? Well, now he's trying to milk a penalty here. Billy Burns clutching at his neck. Told to get up and play it, and does. To Beryl, goes left to Trindle, turns the ball on the inside, tackle made 22 out, this is the last, here it comes, Trindle to the right, McInnes plays it, Trindle, 24 metres out, kick charge down, the Sharks will get another set. Katoa's got it 38 metres out after the charge down, 11 in from the Western touchline.
1: At least that was a charge down from Jackson Ford, a legitimate one.
0: That was a great effort, really. Yeah. The front row, I think, has been out there for the whole 75 minutes, hasn't he? So now the Sharkies still in the box seat, though. They got all the ball. Ramian, 35 out, plays it. Comes left. Perdue got the pass left to Talakai. He's caught 27 metres out from the line. Don't forget live cricket on the ABC Listen app and Sport Digital Radio. The Australian women's cricket team takes on South Africa from 11:30 tonight in the T20 World Cup. Ball-by-ball coverage on that white button. Here's Talakai. Got the pass away. And then Niwai Peru spills it. The ball ends up touching goal. Perry thought he was caught on suspicion, pleads with the referee, but the fact is it's a 20-metre tap for the Warriors and a six-tackle set, and they take the tap and have it 28 out from their own line.
2: Well, the Sharks are their own worst enemy. They keep trying to push the passes and win the game more fancy. They didn't need to there. They give away a seven-tackle set. And this would give the Warriors one really good opportunity, I reckon, to get a shot at a field goal.
0: Well, not if they only make 2 metres, although here's Nickel Cliffstar, flicks it back to Egan, who's back out there. He got a pass away left. That was more adventurous. Tackle four short of halfway on that occasion is the runner of the football on that occasion, Lair Tower. So now the Warriors through Clark. He plays the ball, 45 out to Egan. Goes left to Nickel Cliffstar, caught by Burns, Beryl and one other. 35 out there. Too far away, aren't they? Egan sends it to a deep set, Tamari Martin. No chance from there, but instead he runs at the line. Beats one, then got a pass away. Harris Tavita away. Pass knocked down by Katoa over the touchline. The ball meant for Ali Lear Tower and Belinda Sharp slapping at a flag. It's going to be another set for the Warriors. They'll get to play the ball. About 17 out from the Sharks' line with 3 minutes to go, Michael Carrianis.
1: Yeah, I thought next to no chance of scoring, just how bad the skill execution had been so far this afternoon. But they stripped him for numbers, and Sione Katoa, don't know if he needed to play at that because there was still, 25 or so metres that the Warriors had to run to try and score that try.
0: Hi, Andrew and A-Team. What a frustrating game to listen to, not to mention having to watch it. Appreciate you, team. We appreciate you very much. Here's the Warriors now. A chance. It comes back. Deep set, Martin. 21 metres out. Kick charge down and dawned on by the Sharks. Well, Tamari Martin and the Warriors, if you want absolutely stuff up a field goal opportunity, put that in your dictionary, Louie, because that's how you do it.
2: How did he even get that, Will Kennedy? Did he just dive and as the ball was going in the air, catch it at full speed? I didn't even get to watch a replay, but that's a massive play there from Will Kennedy.
1: Two.
0: Yes, I know. 2 minutes to go. 8-all the score. They swing it right, the Sharks. Talakai, he's dumped to the ground a metre short of halfway. Two tackles left, Cronulla. Can the Sharkies get close enough? Beryl sends it left to Ohepa Peru. He's going to be taken by Vaamonga and Iramaya Toava. 42 out. Last play, Sharks. Beryl goes right. Trindle has a crack. From 43 metres out, tell you what, he's got something behind it. Braden Trindle, he's kicked it. Get out of town. After the Warriors completely stuffed it up through Tamari Martin, Braden Trindle will be the hero. It's a 2-point field goal from 43 metres. 90 seconds left. Sharks 10, Warriors 8. That was incredible.
2: He caught, and Will Kennedy charged the ball down and caught it at full speed. And then you go up the other end, and Trindle kicks it from 45 out and nails it. It goes 50. It goes over the dead ball line on the full. That is a huge play there from Trindle. And the Sharks, they're going to get away with it.
0: Short kick off. Up they go. Knocked back, I believe, by Katoa. And the Warriors dive on it. right on halfway. They don't have anyone that can kick it over 40 metres, though, the Warriors. That's their problem. Bayamonga saying he had a hair pull. Push and shove. Burns gets involved. Play on. A minute 07 to go. It comes right to Laban.
2: Can they score here, Andrew? Can they score a try?
0: Well, they're going to have to pass.

0: the ball at some point. Egan goes right, and again, just one out, Barry Boro stuff. Cronulla saying, yeah, keep doing that, please. 38 metres out, 52 seconds to go. Egan goes left to Vimonga, then away to Martin.
1: Oh,
0: I think that
1: ball
0: was Pompey. There's a Warriors player tackled off the ball. Penalty Warriors.
2: I told you we're going to extra drive, Andrew.
1: Danny Katoa has had an absolute brain snap here. Off the ball, he's leveled the Warriors, plays at Chanel Harris-DeVita. I can't tell, but off the ball, totally when the play was dead, the play was going nowhere, and they've had an absolute brain explosion. It is Chanel Harris-DeVita that's down here for the Warriors.
0: So they're going to get a shot of penalty, albeit a tough one. Yeah, Katoa just nailed Harris-DeVita.
1: As the play was being finished.
0: I can't understand any of it. That should be a sin bidding,
2: it's
0: by the way.
2: It's a bizarre game. That's why.
1: It was soft. Yeah, it wasn't heavy contact.
0: Yeah, but it was a blatant tackle on the dude, not in possession.
1: Yeah, it was.
0: So they're going to have a shot for goal, the Warriors. It's all on Adam Pompey. 38 seconds left on the clock, 10-8 Shark lead.
3: You're going to take it
0: to level it, to send us to extra time.
2: I don't reckon he can kick it. I think it's too much nerves. Coming from Sharks fan.
0: All right, MC, in or out?
1: In.
0: I'm saying out.
1: Louis?
0: 10 in from touch.
2: All right, no chance.
0: No chance.
1: No waving.
2: He might slip. I reckon he's going to slip over.
0: No one's allowed to wave.
2: Can he? What if he slips here?
0: Well, what if he slips?
2: He slips and kicks it. Does it?
0: Well, it'd be Cam Smith-esque. Yeah. 8-7. This is the last play of the game. The spirit fingers are out. I thought I heard no waving.
1: That's right.
0: Here's Adam Pompey. To send us to extra time or Cronulla wins. 10-8 Sharks. He's talking to himself, Adam Pompey. He looks at the post. He's 31 out. 10 in from the western touchline. Here he comes. Pompey moves in. Strikes it. No, shocker. Across the face, no goal. Caught in goal by Cronulla. That never looked like it from Adam Pompey. And frankly, they don't deserve to win. Cronulla does. Trindle raises his arms in triumph. And Cronulla Sutherlanders won in Auckland by 10 points to 8 at Mount Smart Stadium. The Sharkies, gee, they did it the hard way, Lou, and in the end it was an amazing two-point field goal from Braden Trindle.
2: For
0: 80 minutes, they were clearly the better side.
2: Yeah, it wasn't a great game when it comes to attacking prowess, but I tell you what, there's a lot of courage shown in defence. They had to keep turning up. They had to keep getting the ball from one end of the field to the other. They had to turn up and kick chase. Big play by Trindle. A massive play by Will Kennedy. And some really massive... Tonight really was all just based around defence. Big display of defence out there by a lot of players. So, well done to the Sharks. And lucky there for the Warriors. But the Warriors are our own worst enemy. They did not move the ball. They did not ask any questions. And the Sharks, well, they just got away with a sneaky little win.
0: And the worry, too, for the Warriors, MC, when they had chances to, when they had no idea what to do. Not a second-place team. They've been outstanding in those positions all year.
1: Yeah, and that's the concern, because the players that they're missing are forwards, right? So they still march up the field okay, but it was their cohesion that was just totally lacking. And that field goal from Braden Trindle, he doesn't go deep at all. He's two attempts. He's pretty flat in the position. And
0: I promise you this, MC, it was right over the black dot.
1: It was a beautiful strike. It was a beautiful strike. But you know how players generally stand well behind the play of the ball when they're attempting a field goal. Twice he went for one. The first one got charged down.
0: Yeah.
1: Second one, he was in a similar position and nailed it. So the Sharks definitely deserve to win.
0: All right, here's Cam McInnes, the Cronulla Sutherland captain, after a 10-8 win.
4: That's my type of footy. Not a lot of room. Two physical sides getting stuck into each other, and both teams, you know, held the ball well. Got a few calls off the ref there, put everybody in a good field position, but we held on longer there, and yeah, what can we say about Tricky Trindle? That's unbelievable, yeah.
5: How do you rate his form at the moment? It's just unbelievable, isn't it?
4: Yeah, he's playing really well, and but the thing he's doing all the right things off the field, and he's maturing, and not that he hasn't tried, but you just got to learn, and he's doing such a good job off the field. He's leading us because he's earning that right to lead us, so very proud of him.
5: When the noise gets loud, the pressure was on there. It was a draw. What do you guys focus on to stay calm and collected out there?
4: Oh, we know what our footy looks like. It doesn't always look pretty, and it didn't look pretty there, but you just give yourself a chance. And the Warriors are a great side, and this is the hardest place to play in the NRL. So we knew that it was going to be hard, and we knew that we'd have to find something, and thankfully we did.
5: Congratulations, 4 on the trot. Enjoy it. Yeah,
4: thank you.
0: Yeah, there's Cam McInnes, the captain of Cronulla, after a very hard-fought 10-8 win over the Warriors.

0: We are about 8 or 9 minutes away from heading to Western Sydney Stadium for Parramatta taking on the Canberra Raiders. Your texts remain welcome, 0467 920 222. And on the text line, Sharks leapfrog about four teams of that win. Here's Wade Egan now on the host broadcaster.
1: It was. They're a quality side, the Sharks. And, they come here to play footy. I thought both teams were very physical. It was a physical battle the whole night. Balls in play for a long period of time. And, they just capitalised on some moments, some big plays from Will Kennedy and then Trindle with a 45-metre field goal. So credit to them, but, a little bit disappointing for us tonight.
2: It's not often this season you found yourself so low scoring, such a grind out there. What do you actually talk about to get on top of things?
1: Yeah, sort of wet weather footy with the dewy ground over here. The ball was real slippery and the ruck was pretty slow. So it was sort of like a wet footy sort of night. So two teams turned up defensively with a real good mindset, I thought. And, it was a grind game. And just, credit to them. They just won those big moments.
2: You got a little debutante in your place coming on tonight. What did you make of him?
1: Yeah, awesome, Macca. He deserved this for a long time. He's been one of Cup's best the last few seasons, and he's as tough as nails, and he didn't put a foot wrong out there tonight. He looked right at home, so I'm really happy for him, and he'll be in first grade for a long time to come.
2: You haven't had many losses this season. This is one. What becomes a non-negotiable moving forward?
1: Yeah, we got to review the game and see where we can get better. Definitely wasn't from a lack of trying. Our defence was pretty good tonight. Just, as I mentioned before, just key moments probably let us down the last 2 weeks, I think. I think we had a chance down here to probably win the game. Then I think the Sharks just come with two massive plays. And, that's what good footy teams do. So,
2: good luck for next week.
1: Thanks, mate. Appreciate it.
0: I think by my math, that takes the Sharks to fifth. So they do leapfrog a few teams. So Penrith 28 points, Warriors 22, Manly Ringer 20, Dolphins 20, Sydney Roosters get usurped on for and against by the Sharkies. Sharkies up to 20, Roosters then 20, Newcastle 20, South Sydney 18, then you've got the Cowboys 18, West Tigers 16, Melbourne 14, Canterbury Bankstown 14, Canberra 12, Brisbane 12, Gold Coast and Parramatta on 10, St George Illawarra on 6. Louis, your 3-2-1s, I guess the 3 has to go to the 5-8, doesn't it?
3: Well, the 3 has to go to Gerard Sutton. No, you're joking. I think Trindle has to get it. He was really, really good tonight. He gets my 3. I went Jackson Ford for 2. I thought he was brilliant. I think he'd done over 50-plus tackles up through the middle of the field, played 80 minutes, and then I gave Will Kennedy 1. Even just for that one play right at the end, that was huge.
0: That won him the game. Didn't have a chance if he didn't. Charge at Tamari Martin. The Warriors did everything in slow motion, so predictable, and Will Kennedy read it beautifully. Charged it down, sprinted 10 or 15 minutes, dived on the ball, and that provided the opportunity late for Trindle to kick that 43-metre field goal. Remarkable effort from Kennedy as good form continues, as does Braden Trindle's. He's a match winner, MC.
4: He is. He's definitely a match winner. He's got that X factor. He's carrying that spine at the moment with no Nico and no Blake Brayley. So that's a huge win for Cronulla, given the fact that they're missing all those players away from home, and now they cement themselves inside that final spot. So big win for them. And you touched on Thursday night the gap between Penrith and the second place Warriors. So that was before the Warriors played.
0: Yeah.
4: So now that's set in stone now, the 6-point gap that the Panthers have at the halfway point, just over the halfway point of the season.
0: Yeah, that is massive, isn't it?
4: Massive.
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10: Hi, this is Sporting Witness from the BBC World Service. I'm Guy Kilty. 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If that sounds like your thing, make sure you subscribe wherever you get your BBC podcasts and turn your push notifications on so you never miss a thing. On this episode of Sporting Witness, I'm taking you back to 1990, and a story about a legendary football shirt and the woman who created it. 30-year-old designer Ina Fransman is sitting with friends watching West Germany win the World Cup on TV. She's beaming, not just because her national team are world champions for a third time, but because they did it in the shirt she created.

0: For sure, I felt a little bit proud. When you see a design you have done on the streets somewhere, and in this case, in a very important game or play, you think back at the time where you did it, a special moment, a special mood, a special place, you feel emotionally touched.
1: Like all of their home shirts over the preceding years, West Germany's that day was predominantly white. But for this one, Ina,

0: of the national flag. West Germany's home shirt for that World Cup is now one of the most sought after by collectors and is regarded as a design classic. At the time, though, a lot of people didn't like it. John Blair, author of A Culture of Kits, explains why it's seen as a classic today.
1: The thing that I think makes it really stand out is you've got to view it in the context of what went before, and the shirts were fairly plain and kind of simplistic in design. And so it's a combination of a real standout of the era, a real standout versus its peers, a winning team with Germany, West Germany in 1990, and then the first real kind of expressive design coming to the fore in football shirts that really makes this a standout.
0: It was, though, controversial for many. Too bold, they said, and too brash. And it was almost abandoned completely before the 1990 World Cup in Italy even started. Worn originally during West Germany's unsuccessful campaign at the European Championships in 1988, Ina and her team had been asked to design a new one for the World Cup. It was only an intervention from football legend Franz Beckenbauer, then manager of West Germany, that saved the design from oblivion.
2: None of them was as good, as strong as the 88 one was. And so the management took the decision, according to Franz Beckenbauer, who attended one of these meetings, to go ahead with this shirt for 90, which was obviously a very good decision.
0: It definitely was a good decision, one of many on the road to World Cup glory for West Germany. But what decisions had Ina made on her road to becoming a football shirt designer? Her journey began with learning the fashion trade at a young age.
2: After high school, after graduation, I did a kind of education, let's say a craft apprenticeship as a tailor. My grandfather was a tailor, so I've got familiar with fabrics, with patterns, with colors, with creativity in general. And after that, after these 3 years of apprenticeship, I studied fashion design in the north of Germany, and after a very short period in women's high fashion, I entered the active sports segment.
0: Ina was just 25 when she started working for the German sportswear company Adidas, who were looking for a new direction. Technology and 80s fashion meant there was an opportunity to do something different.
2: They were looking for an assistant designer with fresh ideas. At the university I studied. So I entered Adidas in 84. The company has been very open-minded for new approaches, for new ideas, for new design philosophies, for fashion or, let's say, lifestyle.
0: Ina's contemporaries thought she was crazy going to work for a big sports brand. They all wanted to get into the women's fashion industry.
2: My friends, my colleagues, they were looking at me, asking me, what are you going to do there? Designing the three stripes in a new way? My God, there's nothing to do in terms of design. But I was quite excited when I did my first and second interview. It was an international company, and I thought that I could bring in a lot of creativity.
0: The company wanted fresh ideas, and Ina delivered. She designed shirts for tennis legends like Steffi Graf and Stefan Edberg. And then, in 1987, she was asked to create a new strip for the West German national team. It was a big honour, but the funny thing was, she wasn't much of a football fan. That didn't stop her believing she could create something special, though.
2: My interest was not that big, but I have to say, regarding designing a soccer shirt, this was, in my opinion, as well an advantage, because you started completely free in your head. You got not familiar with this sports activity, and then you go very open-minded in this process.
0: Creating the shirt started with a bunch of meetings with some of the company's top bosses, including Horst Dassler, son of the founder, Adi Dassler.
2: We were discussing in which way we should start. And for sure, functionality played always the major role. And then it was quite obvious to discuss about graphics, to discuss about colors. And for sure, the goal was, the briefing was to come along, let's say, with a little revolution. If I remember right, it was Horst Dassler himself who came up with the ideas why not using

0: a bit of color. And it was obviously then to use the German colors.
1: Once that decision was made, it was then a question of how to incorporate them into the shirt.
0: It was the combination of things going on in terms of architecture, of graphics, of high fashion, of movies, of everything. And when I started to think about a graphic, it was obviously clear for me to come along with a very geometric design, no rounded organic lines, and for sure with a very strong design, which makes kind of a bang. And if you look at the design, it shows an upward tendency going from one shoulder across the chest to the other shoulder, which for sure should symbolize winning.
1: Ina and her team were delighted with the design, but lots of people hated it.
0: Let's say it was not a celebrated design from all kind of categories of people. It was considered as too bold, too loud, too visible, too colorful. And then something happens, which happens always, or let's say very often in designs or in art, is something is completely unusual. It's considered with a lot of suspicion, skepticism. The shirt became an iconic or a masterpiece really a couple of years later, not during the first years.
1: Nobody really knew Ina had designed the 1990 shirt until 2018, when the Germany shirt for the World Cup in Russia adopted a similar design in tribute to her work.
0: The most exciting story for me is that it was not like this in 90 or 95. It started so many years later. I'm really proud how much interest there is in this shirt. Everybody wants to know the story behind it. Where did you did it? Where have you done it? What were your meanings, your thinking, your ideas behind it? Yeah, for sure, it makes me proud.
1: 35 years on from that 1990 World Cup final, Ina continues to work in sportswear design and teaches at the Technical College of Design in Frankfurt. Ina Fransman was speaking to me, Guy Kilty, for the Sporting Witness podcast from the BBC World Service.
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4: We're bearing down on the Football World Cup, and to talk to us about the biggest storylines that are not Australia is Australia's most capped socceroo, Mark Schwarzer. Mark, so much to pull apart today, and we want to start with two greats of the game who we kind of assumed at last World Cup would be finishing their World Cup careers, but they're back. Lionel Messi, Cristiano Ronaldo, you do not write off champions. Can you see these two, though, at the later stage of their career, giving Argentina and Portugal, respectively, a deep run in this tournament?
5: Yes, I can. And again, it really depends on the management of those two players. I think physically, I'm not sure whether Messi will be able to do 90 minutes three times in a row in the group stages at levels that we've expected in the past. His game has altered. He's not someone to track back anymore. He walks a lot after he loses possession or the game breaks down. So his game has definitely changed over time. His influence still has been huge. And he's an unbelievable player, and still within a certain area, ball at his feet is still going to be very, very difficult to deal with. And he's going to be a big influence on this Argentina side. How much, how often is going to be interesting to see how that plays out. But I think we'll see more of an influence from Messi on Argentina than we will see from Cristiano Ronaldo on Portugal. I fear for Portugal in so far as I think that Portugal could be a far better side without Cristiano Ronaldo starting every game. I think Cristiano Ronaldo is at a point in his career where he's more of an impact player. I think Portugal's game changes a lot when Cristiano Ronaldo is playing, because now he's about that target man. He's target man, as in target man in the 80-yard box. He's not someone that's going to run in behind defences anymore. He's not someone who's going to necessarily take on a player, beat them, and then run 30, 40 metres and score a goal. He's someone that wants balls in the box. He's obviously still got a great jump, a leap on him. He's still a very, very good header of the ball. He's still a great finisher within that 18-yard box. And I think that's the key. But for Portugal, that changes a lot on the way they play. So you're playing up until that 18-yard box, to a large degree, you're playing with 10 men. So that's their challenge. And I've seen at the Euros, the last Euros, I really believe that Portugal would have been better when he was out of the 11, that he came on and been more impactful. And I see that even more so now at the World Cup. There's, like I said, there's no doubting his ability to score goals. It's just getting there, that area of how much of an influence does he have in the overall game, how much end product will he give you, and what sort of deliveries do you need to give him to give him the best opportunity to get that end product. But I still don't see Roberto Martinez using him as an impact player. I just don't see Cristiano Ronaldo feeling like he should be an impact player. I think he still believes he should be playing every game. We've seen it in a lot of the qualifiers, Cristiano Ronaldo starts. But overall, I think Portugal's a really good side. But I think they'd be a little bit better if he was off the bench.
4: I guess it's that mentality that draws you to the level of greatness that he's at. If that greatness from those two is, you know, winding down, and they've been doing it for such a long time, I guess maybe the question is who is ready to take possession of the torch as the sort of the greatest in the game right now, who can define themselves as the player of this era. Spain's Lamine Yamal and France's Kylian Mbappe, you feel like they're probably leading the way. Who do you expect out of those pair to shine brightest at this tournament?
5: It's a really interesting one. Like, the fact that we're even talking about the fact that is Kylian Mbappe going to be the one or not going to be the one? Is someone else going to actually outperform him potentially and be more influential? Is a strange one, because you kind of look at Mbappe, kind of like everything and had the world at his feet, and you just felt that he'd just go on and be almost like that one player that's kind of at a different level to everyone else. And you look at his stats, they're still phenomenal. But the issue, and I think Luis Enrique came out, you know, there was a lot said about why he left PSG, why Luis Enrique basically let him go from PSG, wanted him out, and then the rise of PSG since the departure of Kylian Mbappe, you know, going on and winning Champions League football since he's left, that PSG actually are a better side now. And that is really telling. And knowing that Kylian Mbappe and Luis Enrique said it, he's not a team player. He is a Kylian Mbappe player. And it's about Kylian Mbappe's stats and goals and return and everything else. And there is a valid argument for that when you look at Real Madrid and their kind of drop off a little bit as well, and lack of delivering silverware and not being as competitive in the Champions League as what had been in the past, and certainly being quite a little bit off it this year in La Liga. But you'd be a brave person to say, well, we need to get rid of Kylian Mbappe because of the returns he gives you. But it's more about finding a way to get the maximum out of him, not only in goal return and goal involvements, but also how he can help the team out even more. So, yeah, look, I think there's no doubt he's going to score goals. There's no doubt he's a world-class player. Will it be enough for France to progress? I think France have got some really, really top-class players in that squad. And it's one of the first squads, certainly under Deschamps, where there's been quite a lot of changes and new generation of players coming through, and it's a little bit more exciting. And I'm also not quite sure whether the decision to go with Didier Deschamps in this World Cup is the right one. Was the change needed before, even at management level? We know it's his last one, and who am I to question Didier Deschamps and look at him as a player and you look at him as a manager and his record and all those sort of things? France is still one of the favourites to win the World Cup, and I say that, and I'm even still questioning whether or not Didier Deschamps is the one now to lead France. Only time will tell. I thought they were disappointing in the Euros, even though they went quite deep into it, but I still felt overall they didn't perform well. The type of football they played for, the type of players they had, wasn't anywhere near the level that should be. When I look at Yamal, I do like a lot about him, and I think he's more of a team player. I think he's someone that really slots into the Spain team really, really well, and I think he's probably the one that's going to have more of a chance to stand out than Kylian Mbappe, I believe.
4: England, always such a talking point. A German manager this time around. I mean, Thomas Tuchel, he's left out some big names too. Maguire, Cole Palmer, amongst them. The issue for England, I think, is frequently fatigue, given just the intense nature of the league where the bulk of them play in England. It's a league, obviously, you know so well. And an event that's going to be exceedingly hot. Like, we're expecting it to be a very, very warm World Cup. Do you feel like this is the English side and the German manager to bring football home, as they might say, on the terraces?
5: Well, I don't know about bringing football home, but Look, I think there's any one of many countries that could actually go on and win the World Cup, and I think that's always the case every time. But actually, funny enough, and even though the big-name players have been left out, Cole Palmer, as an example, I have no qualms about that. I actually think if you look at Cole Palmer's performances and form, he doesn't deserve to be in the national team. Phil Foden, as a phenomenal player as he is, I don't think, I think he's been a little bit shortchanged in terms of his club football and his and Pep Guardiola. And here I am questioning another great of a game in terms of his management of Phil Foden. I feel for Phil Foden because he's really struggled for game time at times, and then when he has come on, he's struggled, and maybe that's confidence, maybe that's, you know, feeling like he's been kicked in the teeth a little bit. I'm not sure. So I'm also wasn't surprised to see Phil Foden out of the squad. I am a little bit more surprised of seeing Harry Maguire out of the squad because I think he's had a really good season with Manchester United, and then on top of that has always performed for England. And people would say, well, Phil Foden has always done pretty well for England, so, you know. But I think with Harry Maguire's situation, that was a bit surprising. And also the one player I probably feel even more sympathy for is Morgan Gibbs-White, because he's been phenomenal, and I thought he'd definitely be in the side. In the squad for this World Cup. He's been sensational. But saying all that, I also like what I'm seeing from Thomas Tuchel. We've seen it in the past with England sides, is that they pick the best sort of talented players, biggest name players in the Premier League, English players. But as a team, they always struggled. They struggled to find any kind of gel, any kind of system that kind of complimented all the players, and trying to find those pieces to the puzzle. And what we're seeing with Thomas Tuchel, he's gone, well, I've gone and picked the best team. I think I've picked the best team that I can pick. So how everyone fits in, Jordan Henderson's there, and he's played hardly any football. But why? He's there because of his attitude, his respect amongst the players, his stature amongst the players, and the manager knows he's got his 100% backing. And he's all part of that jigsaw puzzle that Thomas Tuchel believes will be the right mix and blend of players to giving them the best chance to go very deep in this tournament. So I like that. I like that approach. But obviously, we hugely criticise if they don't do well.
4: We've hit the top line of favouritism, but I want to delve into the dark horses out there. You know, the classic team that can get a run on, capture the tournament's imagination. Some are drawn to Erling Haaland and others like Carlo Ancelotti and the five-time champs Brazil. Mexico or USA harnessing the strength of home fans. Senegal has showed what it can do in big tournaments. You're a thinking man. Give us the thinking man's pick if you're looking at the sort of the next tier or the dark horses.
5: Look, I think Norway's a great show. And I think you'd be brave man to kind of write any Norwegian side off that has got Erling Haaland in their side. I mean, one of the best players on the planet in terms of goal scoring, return, numbers, phenomenal. I saw a stat just a game the other day. It took him eight games to score 3 hat-tricks in the Premier League. I mean, that is just off the charts, right? I mean, you could argue and say, yeah, but it's, you know, it's Manchester City and all the players they got. It doesn't matter. Like, it's a phenomenal stat. And then all the other stats that they've got as well, that he's got and accumulated over the time, and how many games he needed to get to 100 Premier League goals. The guy keeps rewriting the history books. So with the national team, they've kind of almost seen it as a missed opportunity in the past when you've got a player of that world-class status, but you've kind of you've failed to either qualify or make an impact. But I think there's a real chance. Ødegaard, look, I don't think he's at his best, but he's still a very, very good player. So yeah, Norway's definitely a dark horse. I'm also going to say our biggest rival in Asia, Japan. I think Japan is a dark horse. I think they've got a phenomenal side. I really do. I think they've got some unbelievable players in their side. I think they are potential, and they always tend to do well at the World Cup. I think they've got potential to go very, very deep in the tournament.
4: So impressive against England in that friendly earlier in the year. I want you to channel your inner hater. You know, I know that you're prone to a hot take. You love to, you know, juice the engagement with stuff that is just so clickable that will enrage people, Mark. who looms as the big disappointment from this FIFA Football World Cup?
5: I'm going to say Brazil. I got a feeling. I don't know. Like, I've just got a feeling. I mean, the whole Neymar saga, I just think it's the wrong decision. I mean, look, I think Carlo Ancelotti has been a little bit swayed by by passion, by pressure. I don't know. I mean, I'm talking about Carlo Ancelotti. I'm dishing another unbelievable great of the game, aren't I? I mean, I'm questioning his selection process, but I was really surprised that Neymar was included in the side. And obviously now he's got an injury, and they were talking about the fact that the injury is a lot more severe than they first thought, and he's not going to be fit for the first game probably. How, when he will be fit, who knows? Will he break down again? I mean, that's a huge risk. Yeah, and I think when I look at the Brazil side, it just doesn't smack me with huge amounts of brilliance and excitement. Like, yeah, Vinicius Jr., but he's been way off his best, I think, in the last 12 months to 18 months. Casemiro has come really good at Manchester United the back end of the season. I think he's been, the last 6 months, he's been one of the best players in the Premier League as well. He's been excellent. But I think the national team is quite a bit off finding its way. Look, they know what World Cups are like. They know they've got the pressure of an enormous nation. But yeah, I just feel like, first time ever, non-Brazilian manager, there's so much pressure. And I think, look, Carlo Ancelotti's managed the biggest teams in the world, but I think this is another level altogether. I think this level of scrutiny and pressure is off the charts. And I don't think he has the squad or the players to help him out.
4: Did enjoy Ancelotti being asked if he'd known the extent of Neymar's injury, would he have picked him? And I think he said words to the effect of, well, if my grandmother had wheels, she would be a car. So good to see the Italian. He's playing to the strengths. He's playing the hits. Intriguing to see how they go. I also enjoyed seeing Plane being baptised by a giant fire hose that lost Brazil for the World Cup. So you know that they are feeling passionate about this tournament. We are too. Mark Schwartz is going to be helping us cover throughout the entire event. Mark, thanks so much for your time. Appreciate
5: it. Pleasure.

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4: It's 1972 and the 20th Olympic Games are underway in Munich. 3 decades after the infamous Nazi Olympics, Germany was determined that these games would be different. Racewalker and Holocaust survivor Shaul Ladany was in the Israeli Olympic team.
5: Everything was efficient, smooth, excellently organized. The German authorities tried to provide a picture where awful memories from the Second World War should be forgotten. Beautiful, beautiful.
4: Israeli Olympic swimmer Shlomit Nir was 19 in 1972.
6: You could see that the German was trying to show the world that it's a peaceful event. It's going to be different. You didn't see military people walking in the street. It was all with the very light colors like blue and white. And it was very, very special and very, very peaceful.
4: But that was about to change. On September the 4th, the whole Israeli team decided to have a night out to go and see the musical Fiddler on the Roof.
5: The whole team was invited to a gala show, The Fiddler on the Roof, which is obviously a Jewish play. And in the break, we were invited on the stage, took a photo of all of us there, and that was the last photo of those that have been massacred several hours later.
4: At 4:30 in the morning on September the 5th, 5 Palestinians wearing tracksuits climbed over the 6.5-foot fence surrounding the Olympic Village and joined 3 other Palestinians waiting inside. They were armed with assault rifles, pistols and grenades.
7: Early this morning, a group of Palestinian terrorists fought their way into the Olympic Village and to the accommodation of the Israeli team.
4: The Palestinians forced their way into 2 of the apartments where some of the Israeli coaches and athletes were staying. One of the wrestling coaches tried to fight them off. So did the weightlifter Youssef Romano, known as Mooney. Both were killed. The other 9 Israelis inside were taken hostage. Shaul Ladany was asleep in the next door apartment.
5: Early in the morning, somebody awakens me. I open my eyes, and that's my roommate from the Mexico Olympic Games. And he says, "Get up. Mooney was killed by Arab terrorists." I knew him as a joker, but that sounded too serious. So without thinking much, in my pajamas, I went to the entrance door of the apartment, opened it, and looked around.
4: Only slowly did the enormity of what was happening sink in.
5: I have seen guards from the village, and they were speaking to somebody that was standing in the entrance to apartment number 1. I have noticed his dark skin and the head, and I listened, still without being afraid or thinking that something is very dangerous for me, and the guards are asking the permission to let the Red Cross enter apartment 1 and provide some aid to a wounded person. And a man, he refused, and they said, "Why, you should be humane." And the man replied something like, "Either the Jews or the Israelis are not humane either." At that point, I understood that something is going on, and they closed the door.
4: That man was one of the kidnappers. One of the other athletes inside then took Shaul to the window and pointed to bloodstains outside the apartment. They could be next. They had to leave. The rear of their apartment backed onto a lawn, and as they walked across the grass, they knew that the hostage takers could see them and shoot at any time.
5: The terrorists from the second floor, from apartment number 1, had a clear view from the window, and we moved out, walked along the lawn without running or zigzagging, but in strong and confident legs. Maybe it was stupid, but we have done so. We left the apartment through the lawn.
4: On the other side of the Olympic Village, Shlomit Nir was asleep in another building. The head of the Israeli delegation arrived to tell them the news. For their safety, they were taken to a room in one of the tallest buildings in the Olympic Village, where they watched on television the events unfolding below.
8: Well, the last deadline set by the terrorists expired 2 hours ago, but apparently negotiations between them and representatives of the federal, state and city authorities have continued.
4: The Palestinians wanted the release of more than 200 prisoners being held in Israeli jails. Deadlines passed and were extended until in the early evening the hostage takers demanded to be flown to Cairo. It was agreed that helicopters would fly them and the hostages to a nearby military airfield where a Lufthansa plane would be waiting. Shlomit remembers watching her teammates go.
6: The last moment that we saw our friends, two helicopters were landing just under our building.
4: So you could look out of the window and see them?
6: Yes, and we saw every one of them. We could recognize them by the walk, and they were blindfold, tied to each other, and there were four walking to one helicopter and the other five to the other. And of course the terrorists were moving around, and you know, it was 11 o'clock and we thought maybe their future will be all right.
4: Unbeknown to Shlomit and the world that was watching, the German authorities were planning an ambush once the hostage takers landed at the military airfield.
9: Well, here we are standing outside the gates with their armoured cars, armoured vehicles, police cars. More and more police are pouring in through the gates with lights flashing in. Here comes some more.
4: Within minutes, eyewitnesses were reporting that a gun battle had started.
10: By the time we arrived here, the helicopters had landed. And then shortly after that, we heard shots. It sounded like automatic weapons fire and some single shots also.
11: For more than an hour, you could hear more sporadic automatic fire, and then an enormous cloud of smoke came drifting away from the airport. It later transpired that one of the helicopters had been blown up by a terrorist's hand grenade.
4: By midnight, Shaul Ladani remembers, it was being reported that the crisis was over. The hostage takers had been killed.
5: On the radio, it was transmitted almost the whole world that all the hostages are safe. First, we embraced each other. We were very happy. We went to sleep. But around 5:30, 6 o'clock in the morning, somebody awakened me and told me all are dead.
12: As readers of this morning's newspapers will know, many of the first reports were misleading. Only in the middle of the night did the full extent of the carnage emerge.
13: It was not possible that we could shoot at the first go all the terrorists. The others, as they had threatened, opened fire on the hostages, on the helicopter and also on the airport buildings.
4: In the ensuing chaos, all nine hostages, one German policeman and five of the hostage takers were killed. The three other kidnappers were captured. Shlomit Nir still remembers the moment when she and the other survivors landed back in Israel with the bodies of their 11 teammates.
6: To get down from the airports with 11 coffins, to see the families waiting and crying, and it was the real hard moment, I would say, to know that they will never be again here.
4: Controversially, the Olympic Games continued, and the German government faced serious questions about what was seen as a bungled rescue operation. The captured militants were released 8 weeks later when two Palestinians hijacked a Lufthansa plane in Beirut. Two of them were later tracked down and killed by the Israeli Secret Service.
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5: Next, we're looking forward to this chat. We're going to catch up with Skylar Chatter, the NT Junior Sports Person of the Year, see what's happening in her schedule, training, what competition's coming up, all in Muay Thai. Look forward to that. That's coming up next.
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5: Skylar, how are you, Skylar?
10: Good, thank you. How are you?
5: Yeah, great. Thanks for taking the time to come on a show. We've been chasing you a little bit and thinking, oh, how do we get her in? But, yeah, thanks very much. What have you been up to?
10: Just come off a bit of a break, but heading back into some hard trainings and getting into a bit of a fight camp. I'm about to go over and do a bit of a trip to Melbourne and train at a few gyms down there and get prepped for some upcoming fights.
5: Excellent. And you, what's your club you're training at?
10: I train at the Garrison, which is Trent and Val's gym, while still being coached by Corey Implements.
5: Oh, excellent. So so when you're going for training, is this all leading up to a competition coming up?
10: We've got a few things under wraps that we're kind of picking between, but, yeah, just getting back into the swing of things.
5: And what do you do when you're not training? So did you have a break? Have you had a break and now you're back into full training, or you're in that cycle now?
10: Yeah, I've had a little bit of a break, which is very well needed, but feeling much better now, ready to get back in some hard trainings. I've been doing a bit of studying, running a few classes down at the Garrison. I have my own all-women's female class, so that's pretty cool.
5: That is really cool. Tell us more about that. How did you start and what made you start it up?
10: I've always, besides fighting, I've always loved just Muay Thai in general and teaching people. And then Trent and Val approached me and was like, hey, do you want to, run an all-women's class? And I was like, hell yeah. So that's been up and running for a little bit now. We've got quite a few girls that come down, and it's good to be on the other side of, things.
5: Yeah, giving back. What are some of those details that people are interested?
10: My classes are on a Thursday from 4 p.m. to 5 p.m. and Saturday 8:30 to 10 in the morning.
5: And what are the classes? I just want to get into, what do you expect if you're going to turn up?
10: When you come, we do a bit of a warm-up. It's for beginners and above, so we tailor it to everyone's needs, so it's not just kind of too hard, too easy, all that thing. So when you come, we tailor it to you and make sure you get a good workout in.
5: All right, brilliant. Anything else, Skylar? Because really keen. So you're back into training. You're going to head down to Melbourne, do a few sessions down there, and then in the near future, make sure that I know you've got to keep things under wraps, your bouts and promotions, but when you're about to announce when you're having your first match or your next match, please think of ABC Territory Grandstand.
10: Yeah, definitely. I'll come back on and let everyone know what's coming up. But, super stoked to be on. Thank you for having me.
5: No, I really appreciate your time, Skylar. You have a good weekend.
10: You too. Thank you.
5: That was Skylar Chatterton, who's the NT Junior Sports Person of the Year, Muay Thai. You might have picked up just straight to business. Just love the fact that wanting to give back and finding that through doing those classes. I'm sure you can track Skylar down on her social media pages or get in contact with us if you want to be involved in those sessions. Sounds fun, and you're actually learning from an expert. But, yeah, just great to catch up with her. We've been trying to track her down for a while. The coy about going professional, we're obviously working on what's our bout and going through those details with other management teams. And I'm sure we're going to hear more when they announce her next bout.

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3: Darius Boyd played 341 NRL games, including over 200 in separate stints with the Brisbane Broncos. He was an exceptional player in Origin, as you'll remember, for Queensland, playing 28 games and scoring 17 tries. Darius also played 23 tests for Australia with 16 tries. Heck of a career. Born on the Gold Coast, schooled at Currumbin, signed by Brisbane, where he debuted in 2006, scoring a try and debut in a heavy loss to the Cowboys, and he had a very long Origin career, 2008 to 2017. And today we will ultimately be concentrating on Queensland series win in 2016, 10 years ago, where he finally got the opportunity at fullback with Billy Slater injured. In fact, 2016 could have been Darius Boyd's best season. Let's find out if he agrees. He's on the line. G'day, Darius. How are you?
4: Good, thanks. How are you?
3: Mate, very well. That would have to be up there, wouldn't it, amongst your best years, 2016 all round?
4: Yeah, all round. I think so, for sure. When I think back to my form at club level as well as for my state and country, and get my first chance to play at fullback for Queensland and Australia as well. As a whole, yeah, one of my probably better seasons for sure.
3: You were Broncos Player of the Year that year, weren't you?
4: I think I was. Yeah, I think so. I did have a good season at the club at Brisbane after our 2015 grand final run, and it was my second year back at the club, coming back from an Achilles injury as well. So, and then I said, but probably giving me the confidence to play Origin level at fullback and then play Test footy at number one as well was probably built a bit of confidence too.
3: Yeah, look, 28 Origin games for Queensland. How was Origin different to any other game for you as a player?
4: Oh, I think it's just there's a lot of the differences. I think when you think about the way it's built up through the media throughout the week, you feel like the way that Mel, in particular, when was my main coach for those years, Kevy, for the last couple of years, the way they would organise the program, run the program, the history behind Origin. And when you think about game time, the way it's refereed, the way it's played. The 34 players, 36 players that are playing the game. It's just the pinnacle probably of our sport, to be fair, and it's always privileged to put on a Queensland shirt.
3: You know how players during a career don't necessarily reflect on milestones until it's all done and the career's over. Now, that's the case for you. You look back over 50 games for both Queensland and Australia, not to mention 340-plus in the NRL. Are there moments of that that give you more satisfaction than others as you look back?
4: Yeah, definitely. I think your debut game for the Broncos, for me, as a Gold Coast kid, was to play one game for the Broncos and realise my NRL dream. And so that was definitely one. And I think, while Origin in Australia probably never was a dream, as a young person to go represent your state and country for the first time was always a massive honour. And then you tie in some premierships in there and, some peak milestones around. I was captain of the Broncos at one point as well. So there's a couple of things there that kind of, when it's all said and done, you hold close and dear to your heart.
3: We're joined on this Sunday afternoon by Queensland legend Darius Boyd. And you called up your Origin debut in 2008, so you're only really a couple of years into your career. Do you remember how you found out you were selected for Queensland and were you expecting to be?
4: Yeah, definitely wasn't expecting to be. Justin Hodges was suspended for a spear tackle from memory. He's at our club at the Broncos, and Bruno Cullen, our CEO at the time, gave me a call and said, you're in the Queensland side. And I thought he was joking, to be fair, just because it wasn't on the radar. It wasn't something that I'd thought about. It wasn't really spoken in media circles as me being the next kind of man up. And Mel kind of gave me a world of confidence. And he just said, look, you deserve that spot and go get the job done. And I was playing in a pretty fair team with JT and GI inside me, obviously Cam Smith, Billy Slater and the like. So Darren Lockyer at that time as well. So we won 30 for that game. So, for me, scoring a couple of tries outside GI, I thought Origin was pretty easy. And I realised the next game down in Sydney that that's definitely not the case.
3: You spent your career with a master coach, Wayne Bennett. But you get called into Origin and Mal Meninga's in charge. And he had the most amazing reign. And even to this day, he remains an awesome figure to be around. How did you find your first experiences with Mal?
4: Yeah, I was scared of Mal the first, to be fair. He's an imposing figure and he has this aura about him. And he's very passionate about the Queensland jersey and the pride and the respect that it deserves and requires. And I learned that really, really quickly. And that's one of the things that really excited me about Origin and being under Mal, was that you knew where you stood and what it meant to not just Queensland rugby league people, but just the whole community of Queensland. We go far and wide to support community at different times through our campaigns. And it was just really good to see what it meant for Queenslanders. It was great to be able to wear that jersey with pride and respect.
3: How aware are you, while you're in the thick of it, about the legends you're surrounded by and were to become? You know, as you mentioned those names before, of Thurston and Slater and Lockyer and Cronk and Cam Smith, perhaps the greatest of them all. It was remarkable.
4: Yeah, I mean, we were lucky and fortunate to have, you know, Alan Langer, Kevin Walters, Mark Hone, Gavin Allen, like so many different legends in and around the camp, whether they were footy managers, assistant coaches, you know, team staff in different ways, Trevor Gilmeister, you know, so many different names. And then, you know, we'd have Wally Lewis would come into camp to speak, other guest speakers and ex-players. So
3: Did you have the Choppy Close experience?
4: No, Choppy, unfortunately. Choppy was a little bit before my time. But I think with those things, you think about that, it's like not just Mal, but all those ex-players that would speak about the game and Origin and what it meant. You grew up watching some of those guys. And then, like I said, when we got up to go out to community and see what it meant to people far and wide in regional and remote communities in Queensland, you knew it was just bigger than yourself and you had a legacy to uphold.
3: So 2016, memorable for you, as we've mentioned in many ways, and being picked at fullback with Billy out, starting with that test win over New Zealand where you scored a try. Why was it different for you, Darius, to play fullback instead of on the wing?
4: Yeah, look, that's something I hadn't done before at that level. And for me, I think you have more impact as a fullback. You know, if you have a good game, you're probably really influencing the result in your favour, and the same on the other foot. If you don't perform well, you could be detrimental to your team's chances of winning the football game. So I knew there's an expectation on my shoulders as well that, you know, not only following in Billy's footsteps, but, you know, if I didn't perform, it might be my first and only chance to, you know, play in that fullback role. So, yeah, a lot of pressure and expectation, but saying that, that was my best position, and I was proud that I could go and do the job well for both those state and country.
3: Well, after such a long run, it must have been weird for you guys to go into camp for that first Origin game in 2016. And Kevvy Walters himself, obviously a Queensland State of Origin legend, he's coach after that long, successful era of Mal Meninga. Was it vastly different?
4: Yes and no. I mean, you know, Kevvy's very passionate himself. He knows what Origin football is all about. He's been there, lived it as a player and as a coach in the staff as well when Mal was there. So there's a few changes, but also the team was pretty similar in that sense. A couple of debutants, a few guys changing positions, but ultimately that 2016 campaign, I'm sure we'll touch on, but yeah, it was a pretty successful campaign. We were probably a minute or two from getting a whitewash, which we only did once in Mal's dominant era, and we were super close in Kevvy's first campaign as well.
3: Well, gee, that first game was out at Homebush, wasn't it? Over 80,000 there. And it was the ultimate Origin game. It was 6-4. You guys won. One try apiece. What do you mainly remember about that game?
4: Yeah, I remember Adam Reynolds being the halfback for New South Wales. I remember, obviously, he's a great kicker of the football, and my first opportunity to play in fullback. You know, again, that was quite nerve-wracking knowing he's one of the best rugby league kickers in the game. And so it was no easy feat for me personally at the back. I think Corey Oates' first game as well, my Broncos teammate. So, yeah, there's a few differences there. And I think, from memory, Shane Gagai scores a try down the right corner. And, like you said, a 6-4 result. And it's a hard win. That's their first win to go down to New South Wales and get the job done. And I think that probably built a lot of confidence, not only in the team, Kevvy as coach, but also some of the debutants that were playing as well.
3: Amazing, isn't it? 10 years later, and a few of these guys you're mentioning are still running around very successfully in the NRL. So you take a 1-0 series lead and you're back home in Brisbane. I can't even imagine what that must be like as a Queenslander born and bred to be running out in the middle of that stadium with 52,000 fanatical supporters. What was it like? That would never have grown old, I'm sure.
4: Oh, definitely not. But saying that, you know, I think for me personally, anyway, I felt even more pressure and expectation. I think just being at home, you're probably expected to win. Whereas you go down to New South Wales and, you know, it's a tough prospect, and sometimes you're not expected to win. So there's probably a little bit of the pressure valves removed, so to speak. So, but at the end of the day, we would perform really well. And it was a high quality game, a lot more points, obviously, being Brisbane and a dry track. It's usually played that way, and it was really cool to be able to wrap up the series in front of our home fans.
3: Yeah, you won it 26-16. I think Dane Gagai scored three tries from memory in that game. And I do remember Cam Smith having a blinder. I'm not too sure how often he didn't, but he had a blinder that day.
4: Yeah, you're right. Well, that's the thing, right? I think we had so many class players, and a lot of people talk about, you know, future immortals in that team and all being together at one time. And, it was pretty special to come into different camps where we had a different coach or a few new debutants. The nucleus of that team was always together, and it was more about just probably freshening up for those 10 days and making sure we were all across our jobs and had a bit of clarity. There wasn't too much learning and new combos that needed to be made. So we kind of picked up where we left off the year prior or the camp prior, and that was the beauty of that, you know, that team at that time.
3: So you and a number of your teammates so used to winning Origin series, but how big was it? I know New South Wales got you in game three late, and you scored a try in game three, but they did beat you, so you still win the series 2-1. But what's it like when you've got the series in the bag? Must have been great ecstasy in Brisbane, but you lose game three. Does that take anything off it from a playing perspective?
4: Yeah, it's a weird feeling, to be fair. I think, you know, obviously it's a weird feeling to have it wrapped up, and you know, you're obviously proud of your achievements. You have some celebrations, but then, you know, like I said, in that 8-year dominance, we only won, had the whitewash in one year in one series. So very hard to achieve. And, once you get into camp, you realise there's a job ahead of you, and you want to make sure that you can go out there and perform at the highest level every time you put a Queensland shirt, whether you're down 2-0 or you've already wrapped up the series. And that was the mindset. And like I said, we went super, super close to getting a result and achieving that in 2016. But at the end of the day, you still... You look back in history and the series wins, the series win.
3: Well, that might be the past, but the future is the MCG on Wednesday night, New South Wales winning the opening game, coming from 20-0 down. What are your expectations for game two at the MCG?
4: Yeah, I think from a Queensland perspective, I think much has changed, really. I think, obviously that first 60 minutes that Queensland were playing at a really high level. They were competing hard. They were working as a group. They had some, good attack with the way they set up their game around their kicking game, in particular Munster and Sammy Walker, and obviously the tries they scored there. So, and New South Wales were off too, to be fair. They probably had a few uncharacteristic errors from their back five just coming out of yardage, and probably put pressure on themselves as well. So I'm sure they will be better. I know Queensland will want to improve in different phases, but ultimately I think the team that starts well and controls the football and is really basic with the fundamentals parts of the game, I think they can get the job done.
3: Bring it on. Let's wait and see. Darius Boyd, so good to catch up, mate. Really appreciate your time reflecting not only on the 2016 Origin win, but your great career. Thanks so much for joining us.
4: No worries. Thanks for having me. Cheers, guys.

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4: ABC News. Hello, I'm Noni Edwards. A memorandum of understanding is scheduled to be officially signed between Iran and the United States in Switzerland later this week to end their months-long war. As our global affairs editor Laura Tingle reports, the exact details of the deal remain unclear.
5: There's talk of toll-free access to the Strait of Hormuz, but quite clearly the plan would involve

0: This isn't all done and dusted. All it really signals, I think, is that the US is unlikely now to engage in full-scale war again against Iran. But Israel, when that ceasefire in April was dealt with, just basically moved its targets from Iran to Lebanon. You know, the bitterness and the intractability of the two sides there is not going to end.
1: A joint statement by the UK, France, Germany and Italy has welcomed the announcement of an agreement between the US and Iran, saying the reopening of the Strait of Hormuz is essential. It also stressed that Iran must never acquire a nuclear weapon and that the four European countries are prepared to lift relevant sanctions in response to what they call clear, verifiable steps by Iran on its nuclear program. Meanwhile, shares have surged in Asian markets and oil prices have fallen following the announcement of the ceasefire deal. The BBC's Jonathan Josephs reports.
2: A new week of trading on global oil markets began approximately half an hour after President Trump announced a deal had been done with Iran. Despite the lack of details, oil prices fell, reflecting traders' belief that global supplies will increase as a result of the agreement. The president's post ended by saying, "Let the oil flow." How quickly that will happen remains to be seen, giving shipping companies a concern about the safety of their crews and ships.
1: Back home, One Nation leader Pauline Hanson says the minor party will contest every lower house seat at the next federal election,

0: Support for One Nation is surging, with almost every published opinion poll suggesting it's now the most popular political party in the country. Senator Hanson says she believes One Nation can maintain the momentum between now and the next federal election in 2028.
1: I'm going to be sending candidates in every lower house seat and the Senate across this nation, as we have done previously. Labor are scared. The Prime Minister has had a wake-up call.
0: There's broad support for a drone ban over a popular Sydney beach to be overturned in the wake of a serious shark attack over the weekend. Here's Rhiannon Solomon-Marin.
2: Shark-spotting drones are currently patrolling Coogee Beach, where a woman was badly bitten on Saturday. The aircraft are normally banned over the area because of its proximity to Sydney Airport, but lifesavers have secured an emergency exemption to those rules. Surf Life Saving New South Wales Chief Executive Steve Pearce says they're now in talks with the air safety regulator on whether the ban can be lifted permanently.
3: The Coogee area at the moment is the only area that we can't link up right across the entire coastline.
2: Premier Chris Minns, along with the Mayor of Randwick, have also expressed their support for the rules to be relaxed.
0: In the NT, a four-week coronial inquest has been set down to investigate the death of a young man who died in a Coles supermarket in Alice Springs last year. Northern Territory Coroner Elizabeth Armitage will oversee the inquest into the death of Kumanjai White from April 5th to 30th next year. The 24-year-old Walpree man died after being restrained by police officers in a Coles supermarket in May 2025. The inquest timeframe was laid out in a directions hearing in Alice Springs Courthouse today. No charges have been laid over the incident. And thousands of people in Melbourne witnessed the Socceroos' stunning win from a watch party at Federation Square last night. As Stephanie Ferrier reports, the crowd was mostly well-behaved.
4: It might be quiet right here at the moment, but yesterday we saw 7,000 fans pack into Fed Square behind me. Police say that they only actually ended up arresting two people. Now, one was a 15-year-old boy. They are also looking at another male and expecting to follow up on him on summons for allegedly having a knife and also drugs. But they do say that there were a number of flares, sadly, that were discharged here at Fed Square. And while the responsibility of what comes into Fed Square is management's, they do say that they will be reviewing CCTV footage here to see who else might be responsible.
0: I'm Noni Edwards, and that's the latest ABC News. There's more news at any time on ABC Listen.
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0: Australia have been the dominant force in women's cricket for nearly 50 years.
1: 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Australia clinches the T20 World Cup.
0: But without a current World Cup title, they face no shortage of challenges in their bid to return to the top. New Zealand, the current T20 champ,

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4: Can our panel of ABC Rugby League experts handle six questions in 3 minutes? Can they avoid getting stuck on the fence? And can the referee, Andrew Moore, avoid going into the bunker? It's time for six again.
5: All right, John Gibbs, which State of Origin coach is under more pressure, Billy Slater or Laurie Daly?
6: I would say Laurie Daly. Laurie Daly, because he lost last series. Billy Slater won it. Billy Slater was under enormous pressure last year and won it. They're both under pressure. That's what State of Origin is. It's about pressure. But right at this moment, I would say Laurie Daly.
7: Yeah, I think Laurie Daly, only because

0: win last year, and they had that win before.
1: Luke Lewis, which teams are you declaring dead, as in can't make the finals midway through the comp?
0: Oh, the Dragons. but look, most of the teams.
1: That's brave.
0: Most of the teams outside the top eight at the moment, except for probably the Broncos. But I'm going to say Parramatta, Bulldogs, Gold Coast, and I'm sort of a little bit iffy to say the Raiders. But at the moment, those four are dead. I'll give them another 2 weeks before I make a full decision on the Raiders.
1: Not interested in 2 weeks. Gipsy, the Dragons. The Dolphins. The Dolphins are up to fifth. Do they have the most lethal attack in the NRL?
2: Yes, I do. And I think with the evolution of the rules, they certainly have been advantaged, and they're doing it well. They get the ball, they hang onto the ball, and they've got some real toilets there. They've got a nice balance. I think that's what's good about them. So, in essence, yes, they have the most lethal team in the comp. You wouldn't want to play them in a finals game.
1: Luke Lewis, is Jaden Campbell a State of Origin player? And if not, why not?
0: I think he is now. Like the way that he's been playing over the last 4 weeks, there's been a lot of people saying he's not ready. But I feel like now, after the way that he's played, if you had asked me this 12 months ago, I would say he's not ready. But the way that he's playing at the moment, he looks like a State of Origin player. He's got talent. He's got skill. He's tough. He's defending well. And he's got X factor. So, yeah, I'd put him in Origin.
2: No reason why he shouldn't be. And his defence against Manly a couple of weeks ago, it was dynamic.
1: All right, Gibbsy. Dean Young wants the Dragons coaching gig beyond this year. Is he in the box seat?
2: I would say he's certainly in the box now. He was out of the box before they won a game against Brisbane, so that changes things. I mean, the word on the street has been that Ben Hulme is going to get the gig. I'm not in a position to say who's going to be better, but certainly Dean, if he keeps winning, he'll be in the box seat.
0: I wouldn't take the gig.
1: But you would be Prime Minister. You never cease to intrigue. Louis, name the biggest selection issue faced by both coaches for Origin 2.
0: New South Wales, I'll say probably Casey McLean, and obviously, does he come in or does he not? Because you got Kohler. That was on the wing. I think it's a tough decision because he didn't do anything wrong, but I thought Casey McLean was huge.
1: Crichton's in some doubt too.
0: Crichton's in some doubt, but you've also got the Mitch Moses saga there at the moment. Mitch Moses, everyone's talking about Mitch Moses, but I thought Strange was brilliant. I love Strange. I would have picked him. I think he complements Nathan Cleary really well. And for Queensland, I don't know if there's too much going on there. I don't think Reece Walsh is playing the best. That was probably the only one I would say would be Reece Walsh and Callum Ponga together, but I don't feel like Reece is playing his best football at the moment.
1: What about you, Gibbsy?
2: I think the most burning issue is whether Mitchell Moses comes straight in, and I don't think either you could knock. It doesn't really worry me. But Mitch Moses has had an outstanding record at State of Origin.
1: Yep.
2: He's had one game with Nathan Cleary. It was an easy win. They combined really well. Yes, Ethan Strange had a particularly impressive debut, but if Mitch Moses... He's not playing tomorrow, which is sort of...
1: That's what worries me.
2: Throws a spanner in the works.
0: But he's not playing.
2: But if he's going to train straight away and they know what they're doing and he knows what he's doing, I say Mitch Moses goes into the team and Ethan Strange, starts off the bench. And that's the way it was going to be. Just because someone comes in and takes their opportunity, I'm not quite sure. So that's the most...
0: Someone comes and takes the opportunity with two hands.
2: Yeah.
0: And it has almost a man-of-the-match performance. How do you go, he's not in the starting side?
2: I'm not the selector, Louis.
0: No, I'm just going off what you're saying at the moment.
2: Well, exactly. I can't see why Mitch Moses, right, who has done it at State of Origin level, has got an excellent record at State of Origin level. The only
0: You're about to nail it right on the head. He hasn't played any football. He hasn't trained much. Well, and we're going into a game that's super important.
2: Okay, so what are you going to do? You're going to pack up your bag and
0: Louis,
2: go home?
0: I'm sticking with Nathan and Strange.
2: Well, that's fine. But I don't mind which way they go, okay? But if Mitchell Moses gets in there, he should be. You can have this argument about James Tedesco and Dylan Edwards. Dylan Edwards got brought back into the side. James Tedesco played well. So as soon as Dylan Edwards came back, he was back in. Then he's played better than he's ever played before. And I'm not arguing the merits of it, but then they shut Dylan Edwards out. So you've got to be consistent.
0: I'm lost.
2: Well, you know why? Because you're inconsistent. And if you're going to be Prime Minister, you want to get some consistency.
1: Opposed to all the other leaders around the world.
0: Yeah, they're real consistent.
1: 0467 920 triple.

0: too. Luke Lewis, John Gibbs. I'm Andrew Moore. Text coming through.
1: Can we debate this more?
0: 467-920-222. Well, Louis better get used to debates. Gibbsy, I'm keen on your thoughts, though, on that question. Which teams are you declaring cannot, will not make the finals?
2: Here you go, mate. Right there.
0: So Louis went Dragons.
1: Thank you. Thank you, Louis.
0: Dragons, Eels, Dogs and Gold Coast.
1: Yeah, who I don't think will make the finals.
0: That's what I'm asking.
1: Out of those, definitely.
0: Yes.
1: Brisbane, gone.
0: Gone?
1: Gone. Brisbane, gone.
0: Okay.
1: So, you know, the only thing is so many...
2: Was that a drop the mic?
0: You did. You dropped the phone thinking it was a mic with your declaration of Brisbane gone.
1: I was giving it back to you, Luke. Like, you steal things from me. I'm giving you the ladder back.
2: Yeah, it was the way you did it. It's like, oh, that's it. Drop the mic. Right.
0: So you don't think they're going to fight back? It's a big...
1: Yeah, they're going to fight back.
2: Look at they were in the same sort of position last year.
1: Yes, and they won 44-18 against the Gold Coast.
2: Yeah, but they're...
1: same situation. Guess what happened last night, Luke?
2: They lost.
1: They got beaten.
2: But what did they go on a run with the side that they got? Did you not give them a little bit of a chance with the team that they got on the field?
1: No.
0: He's declared them dead.
2: Even with, like,
1: the question was
2: everyone that's in that side.
1: The question was, well, you just said yourself, he's playing.
2: He's not playing
1: no
2: well
1: good.
2: No, at the moment, but I do believe that he can just go and turn it around.
1: Well, you need the blokes in front of you, though. As a fullback or a halfback, this is such a ridiculous discussion so often. If your forwards are going no good, a halfback or a fullback has got no hope of doing anything. And people say, Nathan Cleary can't do it at State of Origin. Rah! Well, guess what? If his forwards are going terrible, you can't do anything. It doesn't matter if you're Superman.
0: Now, Jonty,
2: do
0: me a favour. Hang on, Louis. I'm going to open this bottle of water for you. I want you to have a sip. Yes, it is yours. Yeah. No, I just want you to calm down.
2: Run. Maury, what did you put in his drink? That's why he gave it to you. He's put something in there.
0: I did not put anything in his drink.
1: I'm fine. Okay. I mean, I must admit I'm a bit rattled by Louis wanting to be the Prime Minister.
0: Yeah, well, I've been dealing with that now for 24 hours.
1: How did that happen?
0: Yeah.
2: Well, he had it.

0: The biggest stars in the women's game.
1: Carmen Fricourt launches this all the way for six.
0: Are lighting up your winter nights.
2: Down the track comes Mooney. 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
4: In 2016, Cronulla Sutherland won its first and only title. And on Sundays on the ABC Rugby League coverage, we've been looking back on that with Chris Hyington and Jared Beale and James Maloney. So I thought we'd round it off today with a quick chat with you, Louis. You're the Clive Churchill medalist in that grand final. It was, we've said this a million times, one of the sneaky great grand finals of all time. Cronulla Sutherland beat Melbourne 14 points to 12. And let's have a listen to the highlights of that incredible game of footy.
5: All right, let's go.
2: Oh, yeah, baby.
6: Welcome to your Access All Areas pass to the 2016 NRL season.
4: The 2016 grand final, here we go. And Maloney puts boot to ball, sends it down to the in-goal area of the Melbourne Storm, and it's fielded by Blake Green, scooped up by Townsend, and he's Collin. Over the top, a high tackle by Marika Korobeti. Went back in on him again. And shock, horror, surprise, stunned. Michael Ennis runs in with a push and a shove. Maloney, second leading point scorer in the NRL this year. He moves in, he strikes it. He likes it and he's kicked it. Points underway here in the NRL Deciders. Plays it to Ennis, open side right for Feeder. Stops and props, gives it to Maloney. He's through again. Lewis backing up over the 10. What a tackle from behind, half a metre out. Blake Green somehow stopped him.
2: And Luke Lewis thought he was going to slide in. Look how, Andrew, there's your 15th, mate. That ball is literally, you could not go one blade of grass further. Blake Green, what an amazing individual bit of skill execution on Luke Lewis, scoring for all money. Luke Lewis did absolutely nothing wrong there.
4: Cronulla wins the scrum. Turns it on the inside, Barber! He's over! They've scored from a scrum play. Andrew Wright will be doing cartwheels.
2: Oh, wow!
4: We're going to the backyard. Let's flip it.
2: That is a lovely scrum play.
4: Well, what about this? The first try of the 2016 grand final will be scored by Cronulla's fullback, Ben Barber. Here we go on the big screen now. There it is. Try to Barber. Try to Cronulla. And that is the end of the first half. Dominated by some massive hits in defence. Some terrific breaks by James Maloney. And the only try of the game to the Cronulla fullback, Benny Barber. Still over 30 minutes to go. Smith got it away. Bromwich for the line. He's over. Can he get it down? We'll go to the video referee or to the bunker. But I think he scored, Jesse Bromwich. Cronulla are going to rue that penalty from Michael Ennis. You sense it. They've had all the
2: balls down, Andrew.
4: It looks like Bromwich has scored. It's about to be 8-4 with a kick to come. Jesse Bromwich crashes it up. This is what Melbourne do time after time. 32 out from the Cronulla goal line. Play to Smith. He sends it open side right. Hampton, short ball onto Welch. He's going to be confronted there by Lewis and Gallen. Two old hardheads, but he popped the pass to Cameron Smith. They work it right to Cooper Cronk. Then away goes Hampton. He links up with Chambers. Beats one hopelessly. He'll score. He's over. Melbourne in front. Melbourne in front. Will Chambers scores. Straight through. Try awarded. And after 64 minutes, Melbourne hit the lead for the first time. When Cronulla's been pounding their line at the other end, Melbourne do this better than anyone we've ever seen. Two tackles left here for Cronulla. Michael Ennis, dummy half. Flat pass for Feeder. Defenders all over
2: him. Got it down.
4: He gets it down all right. Between the uprights for Feeder. That's going to level it up with 11 to go. Let's go to the bunker. Yes, that's fine.
2: Oh, what?
4: How did he do that? What strength, dexterity.
2: That is more than strength, Andrew. That is just pure willpower and determination. He had no right to get there. Had three plays on him. The whole plugger misses him.
7: Feeder to maintain possession and grab the ball in the decision and going to the ball.
4: That he's got that down. It's about to be 12 all.

0: kick to come from in front. Here we go, the big screen. Chicken for Fifita. Eat as much as you like. He scored between the uprights. 15 seconds to go. The ball played to Smith. He fires it right to Cronk. 42 out. Then he links up with support out wide. Corabetti back on the inside for Vidavalu. Beats one. Beats two. He's over the 12-metre mark. He's put to the ground.
1: Oh, no.
0: He got a pass away. They're going to score. Melvin Hampton on the half volley. Comes back infield. Time's up. Back it comes to Smith. It's the last play. Back to Cronk. Left to right he goes. Links up Corabetti. Takes him on. He had to pass it. He didn't. Cronulla wins. Turn your porch lights off. Harold Holt has come home.
2: Luke Lewis wins the Churchill medal.
1: Oh.
2: He's called up. What a moment for Luke. We'll hear his speech. Well done, Luke Lewis. Has the medal put over his neck. And we'll hear from him now. Luke Lewis, the Cronulla second rower, who's wearing the scars of battle as well.
1: You listen to this for humility.
3: First of all, sort of lost the words, but just to my boys, this year ain't possible if it weren't for you boys, so I love you all. To my family, my mum, stepdad, sister, my wife and my beautiful baby girl, I love you. You made 2016 the most memorable year of my life. For the rest of the Cronulla supporters, here and back home, I love you all. See you back there.
4: Up, Cronulla.
2: Some good memories, Louie.
5: Amazing, except for the last 10 seconds.
2: That was a bit nerve-wracking, wasn't it?
5: It was, that was amazing. Seriously, listening to it, just all the little bits and pieces. You know, Mickey Ennis off the kickoff, play two. No penalties were supposed to give away, but he comes down, he goes, we're in for the big one. Then obviously, you know, that the try from Benny Barber from a scrum play that we haven't scored off for 3 years, mind you. We'd practiced that play. And then
2: Barber told me last week it was a secret.
5: Yeah, apparently it was a secret. I knew about it because I had to change positions, but there wasn't many people that knew the play. And then obviously Big Fifita carrying five Melbourne players over to score. Oh, I had the perfect position to see him get that ball down. So when he got it down, I knew it was a try for all money. And it was going to be hard for us to lose from there. But then you hear that last 10 seconds, and I can understand now what every Cronulla supporter, when I speak to them, that last 10 seconds, they were stuck in the mud. They didn't know what was happening. They thought it had been gone. Everything had been done. Well, it was literally, the bell had gone. They thought we were going to get scored against. And then Ricky Littella makes that try, that try-saving tackle. So, yeah, amazing. It sounded so good to hear you guys calling it too. And obviously Matty, who I've built a really good relationship with, calling the game. But, yeah, phenomenal.
2: I've never heard that back, any of that, since 2016. And I feel like we did justice to that last play because it seemed like a whole game on its own. And I'd forgotten that Melbourne scored late in the game to hit the lead, so you guys had to regroup.
5: Yeah, and then they actually come from a conversation. I remember, so during the week we actually spoke about, this game, not everything's going to go our way. There's a couple of things that aren't going to go against us, but it's how we react to things. And we just bought into that. And I remember after they scored, I think it was Will Chambers that scored that try, we're standing down in that, the northeast sort of corner there. And Jimmy said, we talked about this during the week. And that's not turned to water now. Give me five of your best defensive sets and we'll get the ball back and we'll get a chance and we'll win this game. Everything's not going our way at the moment, but we'll get it back. And then we went up the next five sets. We dominated. They didn't get very many meters out of their own end. We were getting some really good sets and Benny Barber was sort of getting up over the 50 for, plays one or two. And then all of a sudden we're on that line. But when we lined up for that play for Fifita, it was funny because we had that setup we played all year. Get to a certain point on the field, which is just outside the near post, and you would always shift to the right. Same thing on the left-hand side. But we had it set up, and we were looking at it, and we knew the numbers were wrong. Their defensive numbers were wrong. They had their four men inside post. We had numbers out wide, and we knew they had to come out the back. And when he played short, we all looked at each other going, what are you thinking? But Big Fifita goes, I don't care. I'm taking it on. So come with me, boys, and got it down over five Storm players. So it was an amazing feeling. And just to hear it call back, I'd love to go back to that night now, just for 1 minute.
2: Do you know how weird it is to hear me calling your name?
6: I thought that's what the thing that stood out for me was, like, hearing the Lewis name in coverage. Yes. Like, because we're so used to working alongside about Louis. Like, you can just see the smile, the energy coming out of it when you reflect on what you guys achieved. And 100% right, sitting there watching it, being there at the ground working, and you're like, well, the Sharks just lose this, right? Like, it had that sense of, oh, no, here it goes. They're going to lose this. And, yeah, it was, as Andrew said, a sneaky good grand final that's probably understated in how good of a game it was.
5: Yeah, well, we didn't make a mistake for 62 or 63 minutes. We knew that too. So both sides were playing really well. But, yeah, and when they

0: got in front, I was thinking, oh, gee, how are we going to get back from this? Because they're a hard side to come back. When they're in front, very hard to get them back, especially that year. Yeah. So, yeah, we got it done, though, which is good.
1: Yeah, oh, that's cool. It was good to reflect on that over the past 4 or 5 weeks, 2016 Cronulla Sutherland winning. Can you believe they haven't won another one? Because you'd be on top of the world in 2016.
0: Well, everything was happening.
1: Here we go.
0: Then we had a couple of good runs for the next couple of years, and you know, we fell short a couple of times. We got the in 2018, I think we fell short again in the prelim to Melbourne. So yeah, very hard to believe that they haven't, you know, got back to grand final night. I thought for sure they'd get back there. A lot of great young kids coming through. They just haven't had that little bit of luck at the back end of the year that you need.
2: I can't believe it took them so long to win one.
1: Yeah, that's,
0: like, well, that's
2: it's
0: true.
2: It's not a shock.
1: That's true.

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2: Well, we've been looking back on Cronulla Sutherland's one and so far only premiership win 10 years ago, breaking the drought to win the 2016 premiership with that thrilling 14-12 win over Melbourne in the grand final. And over the last few weeks, I've spoken with Chris Hyington, Jared Beal, and last Sunday was James Maloney. Today on the line is, he must have been one of the most exciting players ever to watch in rugby league. He came up as a 5'8" or half. He starred for the Sharks at fullback. And this bloke, who was born in Darwin, burst onto the scene playing under-20s for Canterbury. Do you remember this? I think he was 18 when he signed with the Bulldogs. And in 26 games at that level, he scored 38 tries. He kicked 93 goals and scored 340 points in 26 games. Canterbury coach Steve Folks finally picked him to make his first grade debut in 2008. But not until round 20. That may have been the week Sonny Bill Williams walked out on the club in the middle of the night. He played six times for the Indigenous All-Stars, and he was one of the he was the first try scorer in the 2016 grand final. Yes, from a brilliant scrum play. His name is Ben Barber, and he's on the line. Appreciate your time, Ben. How are you going?
3: Yeah, not too bad, mate. Thanks for getting me on.
2: No, pleasure. You're up in Mackay. Is it right you only stopped playing last year?
3: Yeah, I'm retired now. I'm actually down at my local club, South Mackay, actually doing a little bit of a clean-up at the moment, trying to clean the dressing sets out and getting ready for the year.
2: Because you're coaching, right?
3: Yeah, I took over the coaching role now, so there's a little bit more that comes with it, and looking after the place and not just putting the boots on, so something different.
2: So it's a bit different at NRL level too, where you've got to clean out the sheds. Is that a responsibility you're looking forward to for the year?
3: Oh, mate, I'm more so worried about the committee meetings I got to turn up. I thought coaching was just turning up on a Sunday and telling some blokes what to do.
2: Yeah, it's going to be different.
3: It's been great. So, yeah, I've been something new and fresh for me, so I'm enjoying it.
2: What drew you to Sydney back as a teenager that led you to signing with Canterbury?
3: Oh, I think just opportunity. I almost sort of gave up hope there for a little bit. A lot of my good friends were sort of connected to clubs at 15, 16, and when I got the chance, I actually seen him the other day, Benny Anderson, in Mackay again, and he obviously relation to Chris and got in a bit of contact. I was playing pretty good up here, and I got an opportunity. Now I tried to make the most of it, and obviously worked out in my favour a little bit.
2: As I mentioned in the intro, I do remember fondly the excitement of you playing under-20s for Canterbury and you scoring all those tries much better, almost two tries a game. It seemed like it was too easy for you. So you seemed to adapt to Sydney like pretty well?
3: Yeah, I think obviously I'm playing the local A-grade comp up here as a 17-year-old. Obviously put me in a good space and probably put me a few levels ahead of some of the as I said, the 18-year-olds are probably just playing their own age down there. So, probably that was the main reason why maybe it looked a little bit too easy.
2: Did I remember that correctly, Benny, that you were called into the Bulldogs team for your first grade debut the same week as Sonny Bill left?
3: Yeah. And that's a funny story that I always tell everyone. I was actually shopping and I seen him at training, and then it came over the radio while I was in I think Belmore somewhere in the Woolworths there, and that Sonny Bill had left the country, and I thought it was a bit of a hoax. And by the time I got home, it was national news. So yeah, that was the week.
2: Wow, I remember being on air in Canberra at Canberra Stadium when all of that unfolded, and I think Todd Greenberg was your CEO at Canterbury at the time. We had him on, and it was no one could believe what was going on. So that was against the Dragons, right? Your first game.
3: Yeah, I debuted against the Dragons. I think we got a hide in that night, like 30-something to nil. So not one I want to remember, but obviously was a great one for me to get the chance to debut finally.
2: Your first full year in the NRL is 2010, but I want to get to 2012. You were playing actually in Mackay, right, against Melbourne. I'm sure that was the debut game of Dale Finucane and Josh Jackson when they were both at Canterbury. But you set up the try of the year that was finished off by Josh Morris. Tell us about that one.
3: Oh, yes. Obviously, it was obviously a great day for myself and opportunity for me to come back and play in front of my family and friends. But That's probably the day I believed in football gods. A lot of stuff went my way that day, and I was just lucky enough that I got to do it in front of, again, my family, friends, my grandparents, and everyone above, sort of thing. So, someone was on my side that day. I definitely know that.
2: Now, you're being very humble, Ben. So I'm going to mention some things that happened in that play, and you tell me if I'm wrong. It was a 109-metre try that you ran 70 metres?
3: Yeah. 60, 70 metres, yeah.
2: You broke six tackles?
3: Yeah. Copped one across the chin, I think, from, I can't remember who it was, but yeah, copped one. So,
2: and then you put in a centering kick for Josh Morris to score.
3: Yeah, and then, the teammates I had at the time, especially J-Moz, I think we put a few on for each other all year, so... he's probably one of the best finishers in the game at that time. And, yeah, it was easy to just put the ball out there somewhere and I knew he was going to get it.
2: Special guest this afternoon is Ben Barber. We're going to get onto the Cronulla 2016 Premiership win in a moment. You played for the Broncos in Brisbane in 2014 and played all 25 games, but that was it. How did you end up at Cronulla Shark in 2015?
3: Yeah, obviously Griffin got the sack and Wayne was on his way up there, he was sort of open and honest about my situation at the club and gave me the opportunity to obviously try and find somewhere else because he didn't see me in my plans, which is no hate on him. At least he was open and honest, and in the space of half an hour and then a couple of days, there was a phone call from my manager to meet up with Flenno, and the rest is history. I'd signed to go back, and obviously Flenno had a good spiel and speech with who the guys were there, obviously telling me that Mickey Ennis had already signed, so it was a no-brainer for myself.
2: Yeah, I know, talking to Hino a few weeks ago, Chris Hyington, he was a signing at Cronulla. There must have been a tremendous buzz that something special was building there.
3: Yeah, definitely. I think it was just about getting the right mix. And then getting it all together. Obviously, the first year I was there didn't actually go to plan as well. I was sort of trying to play in the halves and again to try to find my way again. And it's funny how the world works that things seem to fall in place. And I think that year was just a great mix of a lot of experience and a lot of youth, and it seemed to work together. And as a crew, we got on like a house on fire. I'm pretty sure Lou will tell you. Yeah, whether you're the gal or you were Val Holmes at 18, like we were all best mates, and that goes a long way to get us home that year.
2: Benny, every time I'm in a chat about Cronulla 2016, the phrase you just used always comes up. It really was a great blend of youth and experience, wasn't it?
3: Yeah, definitely. And as I said, you can somehow find things to make excuses about, but I don't know what it was. Lucky, I think you said, I think we all believed and could see what could possibly happen. And, it was, I guess, I was sort of in the middle sort of thing, obviously having a couple of seasons on my belt, but the younger guys that are coming through at the time, like Val and Bertie and Fecky and Vitaly and all these guys, it was just a great mixture and it just seemed to work out really, really well.
2: You played plenty of footy in the halves and had great success there. I loved you as a fullback, and that's where we saw you in the 2016 grand final. You had a great year there for the Sharkies. It seemed to be able to bring out the best of you, and even talking to Louis over the years, the ability that you had to chime in at the right time really helped Cronulla in 2016. Did you enjoy that role?
3: Oh, yeah, definitely. And, again, it took me, almost a year to, again, find my feet. And, as I said, it's a funny game, rugby league. You can... be on 1 minute, and it takes the littlest things to sort of get your confidence back, and you the ball keeps rolling. So I give a lot of credit to the guys around me. I was very lucky to play with a lot of great teammates and everything. But obviously Cronulla was a little bit special. We had a great bunch of leaders there that just made life so much easier for me and put trust in me and made my job so much easier.
2: Well, you had that incredible run too. What was it, 15 games unbeaten before, hit the hurdle a little bit before the finals, but that's very rare.
3: Yeah, as I said, you don't do that very often. And, after our first sort of couple of losses, we went on a bit of a run there, and somehow we still finished something third that year. And we got home in the end, so that's all the only thing that counts.
2: Yeah, well, I've spoken to previous guests about that incredible finals win over Canberra in Canberra. Then you knocked over the Cowboys. You're into the GF. Now, quarter of an hour into the game, the Sharks have a scrum feed close to the Melbourne goal line. What happened next?
3: Oh, at the trick play.
2: Yes.
3: Love
2: this.
3: I've seen a couple of podcasts and all that sort of stuff. I like to watch them tell stories to my friends and everyone up here that I think it only worked because the only one that knew what was going on was actually me and Gal. So if you really ever take the time to break it all down, you can see no one actually knew apart from me and Gal that was going to happen. And I think that's what gave it away and why it actually worked because...
2: Wow.
3: I think some of these other guys didn't even know that it was going on. It's crazy. Obviously, I've seen Jimmy Maloney and Wado sort of rubbish it down. They rubbished it all week, and for it to come off in a grand final, it was, pretty fun. Pretty exciting. So.
2: I'm sure Louis told me that any time that was practiced at training, it never worked. Yet they're on grand final, and Gal only.
3: Yeah, we did it during the year, and I think I got towed up a couple of times. So, as I said, whoever thought about it, it might have been Fernando to actually do it. And

0: grand final, or maybe it's a genius work from himself.
1: So what was the signal you had with Gow that we're going to do it and we're going to do it now?
0: Oh, I think it was just his big head just giving me the nods. No.
1: Hard to miss?
0: No, yeah. Well, yeah, he gave me the nod, and obviously, yeah, I was back in back row, and then Louis had to go to the front row. So that, I think if you were smart enough, you should have knew that that's where, not where I normally pack in. So, yeah, I'm just lucky enough that no one held on to anyone, and, yeah, I was able to open up the account for us.
1: What a great story. Tell us your memories, Benny, of that last play where it looked for the world like Melbourne was going to score but didn't.
0: Yeah, I've got some funny stories. I still remember when we kicked it out and at the scrum, I told Val and Bertie, just two young guys that are the most eagerest and will do anything for the club, not to overchase and follow. And if you ever watch the videotape, they stay back, they don't keep pushing up, and then when the ball comes to the right, they're actually nearly behind me, them two, just not understanding, not realising that they didn't have to do that. But I think that sort of like solidified our side that we would do anything for each other. And if you watch it and how we scrambled and chased, and when Melbourne went one way and then went back the other way, we all found our line. At that moment, you sort of knew you were home, because we were doing anything and everything to not let that one slip.
1: Remember calling that try, Benny? I've got many memories of that one, not try, sorry, but the way you guys thwarted Melbourne at the end there. And there was such a sense of history being on the table with this one play, because yeah. At some point in it, you thought Melbourne has to score. But you guys remained patient, you remained in position, and you somehow managed to keep them out. But there was so much at stake in that play.
0: Yeah, definitely. And just so obviously when Andrew did what he did, just to get ourselves back in front, because in big games like that, Melbourne really ever let one slip up. And, just put ourselves back in a position when I think a lot of people thought we were gone for money. Again, goes back to the drive and the will we wanted as a club and as a team to win the comp.
1: All right, one more question. I'll let you get back to making the South Sharks team and clubhouse clean and tidy. The big question, I've been asking all of your former teammates this. Who was the bigger pest or prankster, James Maloney or my man Louis?
0: It's funny because Jimmy would just be annoying, but Louis was the trickster. So I know if he will listen or not, but he was the trickster. He had all these phone apps and all that sort of stuff that he could message you and make you turn up to meetings where when you're not supposed to turn up and all that sort of stuff. So Louis was the trickster. So you could say Louis because and sometimes you didn't know whether to take him serious. He's a big, strong, robust man. So and he always could keep a straight face. He loved playing poker. So you didn't know whether he was telling the truth or not.
1: Yeah, well, Benny, I can promise you this, having worked with him since 2019, nothing has changed.
0: No, I bet it hasn't. So. Obviously, I'm looking forward to obviously our anniversary. I think it's at the end of the year, so hopefully get the chance to catch up with him again.
1: All right, Ben Barber, so good to have you online reflecting on 10 years since the Sharks one and only premiership win. Appreciate it very much, and good luck coaching in the Mackay comp this year.
0: Yeah, looking forward to it. Should be fun.

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1: In the snow, I've always been told if you start stumbling, grumbling or mumbling, ask for help.
0: Ryan HG.
2: You've only got to almost walk past a table that's got a beer on it. 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
1: legless.
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4: 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Johnny Gibbs turned 70 just yesterday, so I've written a little love song for Johnny Gibbs. Hey, a big round of applause for Johnny.
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0: ABC News. Hello, I'm Noni Edwards. Western leaders are voicing their support for a deal between the US and Iran to halt their war. Jono Wakely has the details.
1: In a social media post, US President Donald Trump says he's authorizing the toll-free opening of the Strait of Hormuz and removing the US naval blockade of Iran. Prime Minister Anthony Albanese is welcoming the agreement, saying the peace deal is in the interest of the entire world. A joint statement by the UK, France, Germany and Italy has also backed it, saying the reopening of the Strait of Hormuz is essential. EU Commission President Ursula von der Leyen says the deal should reopen the critical oil route as soon as possible, but the peace in the Middle East was impossible while Lebanon is in flames.
0: Israel's Defence Minister Israel Katz has opposed any planned withdrawal from Lebanon, saying security zones within the country will be cleared of all terrorist infrastructure.

0: It's a critical step towards the peaceful settlement of the conflict. Meanwhile, Japan's Prime Minister Sanae Takeuchi says she hopes for free and safe navigation through the Strait of Hormuz and that a final agreement on Iran's nuclear issue will be finalised as soon as possible. Economists say the ceasefire deal takes the pressure off the Reserve Bank to lift interest rates tomorrow. All four of the major banks are predicting interest rates will remain on hold at 4.35%. The deal between Tehran and Washington has buoyed global markets, while the price of oil is falling, with Brent crude down more than 4% at around $83.43 per barrel. AMP economist Mi Bui says while there are still inflationary pressures in Australia, rates are likely to remain steady.
1: Last week, there's still basically a 50-50% chance that the RBA hikes one more in this cycle. Right now, that probability has gone down to around 40%. It does make sense that, you know, with crude oil prices falling, there's a bit less of an input price pressures in businesses in Australia.
0: In the NT, a four-week coronial inquest has been set down to investigate the death of a young man who died in a Coles supermarket in Alice Springs last year. Matt Garrick reports.
2: Northern Territory Coroner Elizabeth Armitage will oversee the inquest into the death of Kumanjai White from the 5th to the 30th of April next year. The 24-year-old Walpiri man died after being restrained by police officers in Coles supermarket last May. The inquest timeframe was laid out in a directions hearing in Alice Springs Courthouse today. Counsel assisting the coroner, Dr. Peggy Dwyer, said hundreds of statements are expected to be heard during the inquest from a variety of sources, including witnesses at the scene, supermarket employees, family of the deceased and police officers. No charges have been laid over the incident.
0: The family of a woman critically injured in Saturday's shark attack at Sydney's Coogee Beach has released a statement describing Leah Stewart's injuries as severe and life-threatening. They say she'll need extensive ongoing care, support and rehabilitation. The 35-year-old was mauled by a great white shark while going for a swim on Saturday morning between the flags and close to the shore. The family says she is a dedicated and loving mother, a passionate teacher and a Coogee local. She remains in a critical condition and has undergone multiple surgeries in the days after the attack. They've also expressed their gratitude to the lifesavers, first responders, helicopter crew and the dedicated medical team at St Vincent's Hospital who have been caring for her. Residents in Coogee, meanwhile, say they're reluctant to swim at the local beach after a woman was attacked by a suspected great white on Saturday. The 35-year-old is in critical but stable condition at St Vincent's Hospital, and Waverley and Randwick councils have reopened the beaches today after being closed in the wake of the attack. Premier Chris Minns says his government is not contemplating a cull of white sharks, but that it's still being considered for bull sharks in Sydney Harbour. Coogee residents Rich and Laura say they support a bigger focus on drones and education rather than controlling shark numbers.
3: When you hear about people saying there should be shark calls and stuff, we do not agree with that at all.
4: We don't agree with like shark calling and stuff like that, but yeah, technology can make you feel safer. But I think it's just to hammer home the sort of like the education side of things where it is their territory, yeah, and you take that risk.
0: This is ABC News.
5: Budging on the blind side.
6: Nick Felder. Was he a great niggler or was he a dirty grub? He blew up the shark's mind.
5: Ryan HG.
6: Got into his head, set the explosives, and walked away and enjoyed the result.
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5: Can our panel of ABC Rugby League experts handle six questions in 3 minutes? Can they avoid getting stuck on the fence? And can the referee, Andrew Moore, avoid going into the bunker? It's time for six again.
9: John Gibbs, should Ashley Klein be stood down for Origin in light of his gambling addiction revelations, as was suggested by Danny Wilder in the Sun Herald?
10: Yes, I think he should. I think he's compromised. He's vulnerable. How anyone thinks they wouldn't be is beyond me. Take the individual, take the name out of it. I just think in principle it doesn't pass the pub test, and it'll be very sad for Ashley, obviously, but I think it's untenable.
11: Look, I think the NRL said it was 7 years ago and they've let him play, so I'm going to say no, just let him go as
9: All right, Louis, are you prepared now to ride off Canberra after last night's loss to Parramatta?
11: Oh, I hate riding Canberra off. I really like Canberra. I love Sticky. I love where they're going. But look, I don't think it's their year this year, definitely, but I'm going to

0: stick to me guns, and I think they're in for some really good times ahead, but no, they're not making it this year.
1: They're not
2: so
1: making
2: you it. Have written them off.
0: Yeah, I'm writing them off this year. But
1: yeah. Not last year's top four could all miss Melbourne, the only ones with a rough hope.
3: There you go.
2: You played for Canberra, so are you...
3: I can't write Canberra off now, no way.
2: Wow, OK, that means they're done. Soro, what are you most looking forward to about Origin 2 at the MCG?
3: I'd have to say probably the moment. From a player's perspective, who's going to come up with a big moment on Wednesday night? We saw James Tedesco, we saw Nathan Cleary with a few moments there. I'm just excited to see who's coming up with that moment on Wednesday night.
0: Yep. The Blues to win game two and then also win game three, us to win 3-0, and that's it. So that's what I'm looking forward to. I can't wait for it, and I'm going to say, I told you so.
2: John Gibbs, you can't wait to do that. Louis wants Origin over three straight weeks with players unavailable for only two of those rounds. Yay or nay?
1: Yay. I think that's one of the smartest things Louis's ever come up with, and that's saying a lot. But really, it spoils the NRL. It compromises the NRL too much, and I think that would be a much better system. And we still have players going down to training with injuries. So, yes, that's a yay. Yes, Louis.
3: Keep it how it is.
2: All right. I'll get back to that, sorry. Yeah. Louis, Melbourne is 11th, Bulldogs 12th, Canberra 13th, Brisbane 14th. What's the most shocking of those?
0: Oh, well, I'm going to say Brisbane. They, sitting in 14th spot, won the grand final last year, and their team hasn't changed that much. So, for me, you're going to say Brisbane. But they've been hunted every week, and I just don't feel like they know how to put up with that type of pressure. We've got another man here that could probably answer that better than me.
3: I think the Bulldogs, to be honest, I think they've probably been the most disappointing, to be fair.
2: And finally, Scott Sorensen, what's one thing no longer in the NRL that you really miss?
3: Mine would have to be when you come to the games like today, when you would have the under-20s, you'd have the New South Wales Cup, and you'd have the first grade. All three games at once. I miss those days.
0: It's actually a good answer, because I used to love that as well when I was a young kid going down the games, watching all the grades play at the same time. And then I remember my parents used to go down and watch it as well, and you see all these young kids coming through and you could keep an eye on them and how they play.
3: Yeah,
0: so it was awesome. And then when you come here as a player and you're playing first grade, you used to be able to go out there for 10-15 minutes, you'd watch your boys that you train with during the week, how they're travelling. It was a really cool experience as a player, and we used to love it. And it gives the players that are playing still the opportunity to play in the jersey that means something to you, So if you're a Penrith player, I remember as a kid, even playing ball in Harrow Mats, all I wanted to do was the Penrith jersey. That was me. I just wanted to wear Penrith jersey, and then you sort of aspired to play first grade in that Penrith jersey. So I miss all that.
2: Yeah, good answer. I can't. In my day, it was under 23s, third grade, whatever it was, reserve grade, first grade, 12, 1:30, 3 o'clock. And I couldn't understand why people weren't there at midday.
1: Well, even at my old age now, 70, I still have people come up to me and say, I used to love coming down to Brookvale to see you play in the under-23s. Mm. That means to those real rugby league fanatics, they used to go and watch the grades and pick out the players that they liked and watch them come through, all of those things. But there's a whole heap of other things around the game as well.
3: Well, they'd just make a day of it, wouldn't they? Mm. They'd come down and spend the whole day, bring the kids down, run around up on the hill and watch all three grades.
0: I don't understand why did they change it? Do we have an answer on that?
2: I think clubs will tell you it's too expensive to have the gates open for that many hours. But again,
0: they won't have the gates open for an extra couple of hours when the game's already there.
2: Some clubs
0: they'll go and open up another venue.
2: Canberra's great. They often have the three grades. Penrith Stadium used to do it, and Shark Park has done it quite regularly. But it is far more often than not we don't get any games before the NRL game.
1: Mm, often. And, we've got now NRLW, which is, taking up some of the slack when they get their competition underway in July, which will be good to see the girls back in action.
2: But it's unbelievable, Jonty, looking at the draw, and we've had to look at it in some detail to organise the coverage when that starts, how few times there are legit doubleheaders for NRL teams that have NRLW teams. Why aren't they playing on the same day at the same venue all the time?
1: Who knows? But the NRLW...
0: Because it makes too much sense, Andrew.
2: It's stupid.
1: Yeah, but one might say, they want to be standalone. Well, I think the NRLW, deserves to have a little bit of help. I think, having a platform where they can have bigger crowds and all those things is good. At once, somewhere down the path, they'll be able to stand alone.
0: I think the standalone for Origin NRLW is great.
1: Yeah, of course.
0: For this... Why would you do that?
1: Completely different. Yeah. But Louis, another thing I miss, and I've changed my stance on this, and it mightn't be popular, but you know what I miss during the regular season? Draws.
2: Ugh. That's a boring answer.
1: I knew
2: 0467. I know you did. 0467 920222. John Gibbs, Luke Lewis, Scott Sorensen. I'm Andrew Moore. NRL Sunday on ABC Sport.

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2: Getting to know you, getting to know all about.
3: This week, we are getting to know Gold Coast Titans hooker Sam Verrills, fresh from playing across the ditch yesterday against the Warriors. The Titans hooker's on the line. Sam, how are you doing?
4: I'm good, mate. Thanks for having me on.
3: My pleasure. We're going to learn a little bit about you. Been doing with NRL and NRLW players in recent weeks. What's the nickname that's stuck with you?
4: I've got two, probably. One is called Svez and another one's called Vez, so pretty similar. But that's what I get called pretty much most of the time.
3: Svez or Vez, I love it.
4: It's pretty similar.
3: What's your middle name?
4: My middle name is Peter, after my dad's dad, my grandfather.
3: Yeah, cool. Okay. All right, first job you ever had, Sam? What was it?
4: I was just down at the local boat shed called Barrenjoey Boat Hire. So people could hire boats down in Palmy, and I used to just teach them how to drive the boats and where they could go and stuff. And yeah, that was my first job.
3: Do you have a boat now?
4: No. My grandfather sold his boat recently, a couple of years ago. But yeah, no boats in my family. But they used to own the Palm Beach Ferry Company, so my family love boats.
3: You're an NRL player on the Gold Coast. You've got to have some way to get around on the water.
4: I've got to have something, surely.
3: Well, what about the four wheel variety? What was your first car?
4: It was actually a hand-me-down from my grandfather, from my dad and my other brothers. It was like a 99 Toyota Hilux, so it was a little runabout Toyota, which is good.
3: Well, it went right down through the ranks, did it?
4: Yeah, so it started as my grandfather's, then my dad, and then my two older brothers, and then finally got to me, and I was the last one to add it until we sold it on. But, it was a great car.
3: Yeah, that's cool. Do you remember when you fell in love with rugby league?
4: Family is obsessed with rugby league. So ever since I could walk and I've always been a big fan of rugby league. Yeah, I've loved it ever since I was a kid.
3: And when did you have the realisation that, hey, I can make a career out of this?
4: Probably not until my Manly junior days when I was about 15, when I was playing Harold Matties back in the time, and I was playing some pretty good footy in that competition against really good players of my age. And, I signed my first contract when I was 15, and I really thought I could, make this a full-time thing when I was older.
3: That must have been a bit mind-blowing, signing a league contract at 15.
4: Yeah, it was just a little junior contract to keep me at Manly, but, I was very thankful, and, it was a pretty special time.
3: What's the best piece of advice you've ever been given, do you reckon?
4: Best advice is just head down, bum up, and just try your best, and just give it a yaw. If you give it a yaw, you won't be disappointed in life, really. So, just head down, bum up.
3: Hard work's been a very common theme. And it's also very appropriate for a hooker too, getting in a dummy half all the time.
4: You need that, I guess.
3: What's an achievement you're most proud of so far?
4: In my sport career or in my life?
3: Whatever you want.
4: I'd have to say, my daughter came last year. was pretty proud moment of me, to be honest.
3: Yeah, can I suggest that's a really good answer?
4: Yeah, my missus would be happy with me saying that.
3: Yeah.
4: But footy-wise, is obviously, making my debut or winning that grand final in 2019.
3: Yeah, that must have been very amazing. What's your favourite sport, Sam, other than rugby league?
4: I love American sports. So NFL, I do love. And, I love watching that in the off-season.
3: Yeah, that's who do you follow in the NFL, by the way?
4: I like the Miami Dolphins, but they're not that good, to be honest. But, I went over there in the off-season, watched them play, which was cool. But, Miami Dolphins.
3: Now, that would have been fun, but ever since Dan Marino, they've sucked. And that's coming from a New York Jets fan.
4: Yeah, well, they're in the same division as well.
3: So, I know.
4: It's been a tough couple of years for the Jets and Miami fans. And Who knows what's going to happen with them two franchises.
3: I don't think they're going to be appearing in a Super Bowl anytime soon, but would that be amongst your bucket list of sporting events you'd like to go and see?
4: Yeah, Super Bowl is definitely number one on the bucket list for sure.
3: What was your favourite TV show as a kid?
4: Favourite TV show? You can't go past like The Simpsons probably, you know, as a little kid, I guess. But then growing up in my teenage life, I loved Geordie Shore.
3: Really?
4: Yeah, I loved Geordie Shore. That was when I was, you know, 14, 15.
3: Wow, okay. That's the first Geordie Shore we've had.
4: Loved that show. Me and my mates from school used to always come home and watch it.
3: What, to make fun of it or...?
4: Just watching. They just sort of show of just them getting drunk and going out all the time. So,
3: gave you inspiration.
4: Yeah, really. Nah.
5: Charlotte's got a boyfriend. I'm seeing someone. Holly's classy. Hell, what a show, Refrigid. It's a good thing Amani's still flying the slag flag forward.
6: My first night without jumping into bed with anyone. Surviving.
7: I can see exactly where Aaron and Marnie's relationship is going. The same way it went with me, it only ever ends in a mousetrap. Snap.
3: All right, well, let's go to the big screen then. What's your all-time favourite movie?
4: Yeah, there's so many good ones, but I remember growing up, I loved the movie Troy.
3: Oh, yeah?
4: Where Billy's is in it, where that's one of my all-time movies. When I see that, I always tend to watch it.
8: All my life, I've lived by a code, and the code is simple. Honor the gods, love your woman, and defend your country.
9: You know what's there, waiting beyond that beach? Immortality! Take it! It's yours!
3: If there was a movie about the Gold Coast Titans or about Sam Verrills, who would you want to play you?
4: Who would want to play me? Brad Pitt.
3: Of course. Say no more. Do you have a hidden talent, Sam Verrills? Something that people might not know about you?
4: Hidden talent? I do not have a hidden talent. I can't think of one at the moment.
3: Well, Max King, the Canterbury front row, when you spoke to him a couple of weekends ago, was saying that his hidden talent is that he's a juggler and that he could juggle seven balls at one time.
4: That is impressive. I can do three at my best, but I still struggle. But, I don't really have any hidden talents. I'll keep them hidden. Why don't I do that?
3: Oh, nice. Can you cook?
4: I'd like to think I can, but the missus normally cooks most of the time. But, I like to think I can cook.
3: But if she says to you, Sam, it's your turn tonight, what are you cooking? What's the go-to?
4: I love cooking steaks. If not, I do like making a chili con carne recipe.
3: Oh, nice. Okay, I like that.
4: Yeah.
3: All right, now you're hosting a dinner party, you, your wife and daughter. Which three people, alive or dead, are you inviting? The range of answers we get on this question is unreal.
4: Yeah, I know. Like, if my missus and stuff is there, it's totally different. But if it's just me and my mates, like, you'd want, like, a Conor McGregor. Yeah, that's a hard one, actually. I'd probably just say, if I'm with all my mates, it'd have to be a lot of UFC fights. I'm a big UFC fan too. Like, if you obviously NFL players, you get Tom Brady there, Conor McGregor, and maybe let's just get Dana White as well.
3: Wow, okay, you've really gone in one direction there. Conor McGregor, yeah. Dana White, and Tom Brady, the GOAT.
4: I love my UFC and NFL, so.
3: Yeah, no, fair enough. What scares you, Sam, if anything?
4: I don't really get scared by too many things, to be honest.
3: Mate, you can't not have any hidden talents and not be scared by anything.
4: Yeah, I don't know. I'm not a big fan of, like, spiders and stuff. Like my missus, like, say there's a spider or a cockroach flying around the house and she always goes, get rid of it. I tend to get scared about, you know, picking up spiders and getting them out of the house.
3: Yeah, so, I think everyone can relate to that.
4: Yeah.
3: What are your favourite hobbies? What do you get up to on a day off?
4: I honestly live on the Goldie. You can't go past the beach. I love getting there. Hit and miss with golf. You know, obviously I'm not that good at golf, but when we do get the days off, I do like playing golf, but I'm terrible at it. I've had a few lessons now, which I needed and I still need. I do love going to the beach.
3: Musically, Sam, who's your favourite all-time band or singer?
4: I might get a little bit of flack for this, but I do love Like, I love my country, but I do love Justin Bieber or, like, a Post Malone. Is it

0: we've had Justin Bieber before. I think it's the first Post Malone one. What's the best concert you've ever been to?
1: Best concert? Oh, I've been to a Big Day Out before. That was a festival.
0: Mm.
1: Does that count?
0: Mate, this is getting to know Sam Verrills. Anything counts.
1: Yeah. I've been to a Big Day Out and I was like 15, 16 at the time, but it was pretty cool. Snoop Dogg was playing. All those people was pretty cool.
0: Then you went home and watched Geordie Shore. How good.
1: And I went home and watched Geordie Shore. Yeah, exactly.
0: What's your favourite holiday destination?
1: Favourite holiday destination, it would have to be anywhere in Europe. I love America as well with the sports, but I reckon Europe has just the culture over there and how many countries are over there. It's pretty cool. But then you can't go past Bali as well, which is close to home.
0: Okay, so we've got a few there. Is there a bucket list vacation place that you've never been to that you'd love to go to?
1: Yeah, with footy, you can't really go to Europe summer, so you sort of miss out on Greece. So I always see footage of people in Greece and it looks so nice. So, it's definitely a bucket list place in the world is Greece.
0: Now, are you a handyman in any way, shape or form?
1: Yeah, definitely. My missus would say no. So if anything to do with the house, she would call her old man to come down and fix everything, unfortunately.
0: Okay. That's a pretty common answer as well, I've got to say. All right, some quick-fire ones to finish with. Clowns. What's your take on clowns? Fun or terrifying?
1: I'm not a fan of them. Not a fan.
0: Summer, or maybe I could put that down as your fear, apart from spiders.
1: There you go, clowns.
0: Summer or winter?
1: Give me summer.
0: Chocolate?
1: Hang on. Yeah, because if you live on the Gold Coast, summer's actually too hot, but the winter in the Goldie is so nice as well.
0: So no wonder you're ordinary at golf. You've changed your backswing. So winter.
1: Yeah, that's the thing, because winter's still lovely up here in the Goldie, but summer is good too, though.
0: Mate, pick one. Come on, Sam.
1: We'll go summer.
0: All right, back to the original. Chocolate or vanilla?
1: Chocolate.
0: Sweet or savoury?
1: Let's go sweet.
0: Peanut butter, Sam Verrills, crunchy or smooth?
1: It's got to be smooth.
0: And finally, the coup de grace. Tomato sauce, cupboard or fridge?
1: Definitely in the fridge.
0: Attaboy! Yes.
1: Surely no one's done cupboard.
0: Oh, so many do. They obviously can't read the label or have no taste.
1: Yeah, that has to be in the fridge.
0: Thank you very much. Sam Verrills, you've just gone up even further in our estimation. Thanks so much for letting us get to know you.
1: Thank you. Thanks for getting to know me.

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4: Getting to know.
5: Yeah, we're getting to know a lot of NRL and NRLW players this year, and we've heard from Josh King from the Melbourne Storm, Max King from Canterbury Bankstown, and now it's Cronulla Sutherland's NRLW fullback. She's an excitement machine. Have you seen her tries in the under-19s Origin and the Indigenous All-Stars game earlier this year? I speak of Jada Taylor. She's on the line, the Sharks fullback. How are you, Jada?
6: I'm better now. I've had that little intro.
5: Well, all you have to do, I remember watching live that Women's Origin try, and also you won in the Indigenous All-Stars game. That's not a bad rep to have, is it? Scoring some of the most sensational tries of Women's League history.
6: It is. It's nice to hear it when it's put like that, but I certainly need to do a little bit more sometime soon.
5: All right, well, let's get into this, getting to know you, Jada Taylor. What nickname do you have?
6: Oh, I've got a couple, probably some that aren't super nice, but JT's been the main one. I don't know if I like it in rugby league. It's a lot to live up to, that nickname.
5: Yeah, it feels like it's been taken.
6: Yeah, I feel like I might know someone who's already got that one.
5: What else you got then?
6: I don't know. Some of the girls and stuff will say things like chihuahua, anything that's like little nippy.
5: Chihuahua?
6: Honestly, one girl's called me that before, but I think it's just because I'm so used to yelling at them from the back of the field.
5: I like that nickname. It suits a fullback. Do you have a middle name?
6: Yeah, certainly. I'm not letting that go.
5: Yeah.
6: Lee. L-double E.
5: Jada Lee Taylor. What was the first job you ever had?
6: Working for the Sharks is probably the first one I've had, but I actually worked at a car wash when I was really, really young. One of my friend's dads owned it, so a little bit of pocket money there.
5: Nice. What was, speaking of cars, the first car you owned?
6: Oh, the first car, it was a hand-me-down. Everyone in my family had it, but my great-grandmother's, like, Toyota Corolla from way back when.
5: Ah, there you go. Nice. Old school. When did you fall in love with rugby league, Jada?
6: I honestly can't remember. I was born into a rugby league family and I started playing when I was 5, but definitely loved it before I started even playing.
5: And, you know, women's rugby league, I guess it's different to speaking to some of the blokes from the NRL. When did you realise that you could not only play rugby league at this level but make a career out of it?
6: Yeah, it's funny. I think I grew up as a kid thinking that I was going to be the first girl to play with the boys, which certainly wasn't going to be the case. I'm small even for a girl, so I don't know how that would have went. But, you know, obviously the NRLW started and that was probably the first time I thought, oh, I want to have a crack at this one day. So I was playing rugby sevens at the time, but finally got to come back to the greatest game of all. So I'd say 2018 was sort of the first time I thought, yeah, we might be able to make something out of this.
5: What is the best piece of advice you've ever been given?
6: Ooh, for me personally, I think the best advice I've ever gotten is just to smile more. It's contagious, and if you can brighten someone's day by smiling, then why wouldn't you?
5: You sound like you've always got a smile on your face.
6: Look, I won't lie, I do.
5: There you go, even for a chihuahua at the back. What's an achievement of yours that you're most proud of?
6: I think getting to this point from something I'm proud of, overcoming a lot of injuries and stuff like that. I think I'm most proud of making it from where I'm from in Tamworth. I think whenever I come home, it's really special for some girls out here. I guess have something to look up to or to look forward to, I guess, making it from the country.
5: Do you have a favourite sport other than rugby league?
6: Yeah, I actually am a huge tennis fan.
5: Are you?
6: I'm a massive tennis fan. Love it. Been Australian Open a couple of times. Can't wait to go back next year.
5: Oh, no, it's the best. I've been lucky to work there the last 3 years. It is outstanding. Who's your favourite player?
6: As a kid growing up, it was definitely Roger Federer.
5: Mm-hmm.
6: Now, I don't know, I think I'm an Alcaraz fan now.
5: Yeah, it's pretty cool. pretty damn cool.
6: It was pretty cool.
5: Was it six majors already? What about TV? What was your favourite television show as a kid?
6: Oh, I was a Disney Channel kid, but I don't know. I think I love movies. I loved all the Shreks and stuff like that. So I think I was more of a movie kid, to be honest.
2: That was really scary. And if you don't mind me saying, if that don't work, your breath certainly will get the job done, because you definitely need some Tic Tacs or something, because your breath stinks.
5: Well, I was going to ask you about movies. So is Shrek your favourite movie of all time?
6: One of. I would say probably like The Benchwarmers or something like that is probably my favourite movie of all time. But, yeah, I definitely love the Shreks and stuff too.
7: You got to videotape it next time so I can see.
8: Buddy, just come with us.
7: No.
8: It's not that scary, and you could use a little sun, trust me.
7: Outside bad. The sun's scary. It's not my friend. He wants to hurt me. I'm safer.
8: I know, sun bad. You cuckoo.
5: All right, something people may not know about you, Jada Taylor, your friends or teammates. Do you have a hidden talent?
6: Oh, I don't really know. I'm too loud to have a hidden talent. I think anything I'm good at, I let people know about. I would say, I can juggle. Okay. I've just learned how to juggle.
5: Now, hang on. You are now the second juggler I've spoken to after Max King, who reckons he can juggle seven balls at one time.
6: Okay, well, I cannot do that. I take it back. Maybe it's not a hidden talent.
5: Well, how many balls can you do? Because I'm impressed with anything above one.
6: Well, no, I can do three, but I can walk and talk and stuff while I'm doing it.
5: Yeah, so that's cool. Is a talent. That's a talent. I'll give you that one. What's your signature dish if you are a chef of any note?
6: Oh, recently I've been loving making like a Mexican bowl, but I would say my signature dish is probably doing like a potato bake.
5: Okay, nice. So if you're making that potato bake, hosting a dinner party, and you can invite three people, alive or dead, who is on the Jada Taylor invitation list?
6: Gosh, this is hard. I think I'd go Roger Federer. I just said him. He'd be cool to have. And then I'd probably have my gran.
5: Nice.
6: And, oh, gosh. I don't know. The third one I'm not sure about yet. I'm not sure. I'll get that.
5: I'll come back to you then. Okay. So we've got Roger Federer and your gran so far. Does anything scare you in particular?
6: Oh, this is probably a little bit deep, but I'm really scared of losing loved ones. I think that's a pretty crazy, yeah.
5: Okay. What is your favorite? Oh, do you have a third one yet or not for your dinner party?
6: No, not yet.
5: No, okay. Well, stand by. where do we find you on a day off? What are your hobbies?
6: Ooh, I'm a little bit of a homebody. I love watching TV shows. I'd love the beach, but I'm a country girl at heart. So definitely having brekkie or something with the girls at one of the local granola cafes.
5: All right. Now, your favourite hobbies, apart from watching TV and going to cafes?
6: I've just started reading. I've just got got a Kindle off my mum for my birthday last year.
5: Oh, it's the best.
6: Just started reading.
5: It's the best. I'm not sure I would have liked one at 22, but I love it now at 100,000 years old. Do you have a favourite band or singer, Jada?
6: Ooh,

I always go back to, I really love old Jason Derulo songs, not the new ones. I hate the new ones, so you've got to be really specific when you tell people that I like old Jason Derulo songs.

0: Your favourite holiday destination?
1: Recently, it's definitely been Bali. I think you can do whatever you want when you go over there. If you want to chill out, you can. And if you want to party a little bit, you can.
0: You can do anything you want. That has me intrigued. What about a bucket list destination?
1: I definitely want to do all of Europe. I know that covers a lot of areas, but I think that would be pretty cool to do Europe. It's just in footy season, which is annoying.
0: Yes.
1: Euro summer.
0: Yeah, true. Third person you'd invite to a dinner party?
1: I'm so stuck. I think Roger Federer and my gran would be two of the best. Just them and me.
0: I'm going to ask you one more time. Are you a reader? Do you like? You mentioned you've just started. Do you have an early favourite book or author?
1: To be honest, I've been reading a lot of the Colleen Hoover books. She's very famous at the moment, and she's made a lot of movies and stuff. And like I said, I love some movies, so I've got to read the book now and watch the movie. I'm trying to be good and do it that way.
0: You said you're not really into going to the beach. If you next go to the beach, you'll see 85 trillion Colleen Hoover novels being read around the place.
1: Exactly. Or, I'm a sheep.
0: What's your best achievement when it comes to handiwork, if anything?
1: I'd be lying if I said I was very handy, but I mean, I had to move out of home quite young, so I made a lot of flat tax to set my house up.
0: There you go. All right. Now, some quick hits here. Firstly, who would you invite to dinner with Roger Federer and your gran?
1: I might say I should keep it rugby league, shouldn't I?
0: Whatever you want. This is your dinner party. You are making potato bake.
1: I'll say GI. I think that would be cool.
0: All right, Greg Inglis, GI with JT. All right, what's your take on clowns? Great fun or terrifying?
1: Terrifying. I don't know how they'll ever market them towards kids. That's crazy to me.
0: Summer or winter?
1: My birthday's in winter, but I'm going to say summer.
0: Chocolate or vanilla?
1: Chocolate.
0: Sweet or savoury?
1: Savoury.
0: Peanut butter, crunchy or smooth?
1: Crunchy.
0: And finally, this is the big one, Jada. There is only one right answer here.
1: I'm scared.
0: Tomato sauce, cupboard or fridge?
1: I'm not going to sit on the fence about it. I'll make a decision, but I honestly don't care. I'm going to say cupboard.
0: No! You were going so well.
1: No, I just feel like, I don't know, when it goes in the fridge, it's a little bit clumpy. I don't like that.
0: Read the label, Jada. It even tells you. Put it in the fridge. Oh, dear, you're going so well. Jada Taylor, so good getting to know you. Appreciate your time. Can't wait to watch you in the NRLW this year.
1: No, thank you so much for having me.

0: 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Are they raising funds for those in need? Or building a brighter future? Conducting research? Or inspiring future astronauts? 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
1: 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ABC Sport.
2: This man played for many clubs in the National Rugby League, a self-described legend of St George Illawarra, but that wasn't the only team he played for. He's a front rower. He was a hard man. He's now a part-time boxer and part-time many, many things, including hanger-outer with the great Luke Lewis. Jeremy Lattimore, how are you, Latsy?
3: Mate, always good to be talking to you, mate.
2: I'm so excited to get to know you. I feel like there are a lot of things I do know about you. I'm not sure how many of those we can put to air, but we'll see. Do you have a nickname we can mention other than Latsy?
3: Mate, so growing up in Port Macquarie, I got the nickname Goof. Would you believe that?
2: I would.
3: Yeah, I was a goose when I was younger. I've obviously grown up a lot, as you know, mate. You know me now, very mature and responsible, but back then I was a bit of a goose.
2: It's funny, when I hear the name Jeremy Lattimore or I see you, it's like, mature. That's exactly what I think. What's your middle name?
3: John.
2: Jeremy John Lattimore, old JJ. All right, well, first job you ever had was what?
3: Mate, I was a shit shoveler. So my old man was a horse trainer, and then he moved away from the racing industry, and I went across the road and I shoveled horse shit and filled up water buckets.
2: Okay, now remember I told you this isn't one of your podcasts. You've got to behave yourself. First car you ever owned?
3: Toyota Corona.
2: What? How long do you have that for?
3: 1, 2, 3, 4 years. And then I got an NRL contract and I updated to a Holden Commodore.
2: How good. When did you, Jeremy Lattimore, fall in love with rugby league?
3: So I started playing when I was 9. Played through to I was under 14. And, mate, you wouldn't believe it. I had a year off rugby league when I was 15 to go bodyboarding. And then after that, that is when I truly fell in love with the game.
2: You went bodyboarding for a year?
3: Oh, I went in competition. But, yeah, I sort of outgrew the bodyboard and thought, you know what, this body shape's probably more suited to a contact sport, not riding the barrels of the world.
2: I can imagine you outgrew the budgie smugglers more than the boogie board, but that's another story for another time. When did you realise, was it while you were bodyboarding, that you could actually make a career out of playing rugby league?
3: Yeah, no, I wasn't that good at bodyboarding, and then I went back to rugby league with a bit of a chip on my shoulder. I sort of lost my way a bit in that year away from league, and I decided I wanted to be, you know, more than what I was. And, you know, I started training really hard and lifting weights and stuff. And, you know, opportunity come knocking a couple of years later, thankfully. Otherwise, who knows what I would have been done if I stayed up in Port Macquarie.
2: So what is the best piece of advice you've ever been given? Doesn't have to be footy, it can be anything.
3: Nah, I've been saying this to my daughter and son lately, and, you know, do not count the days, make the days count. So, you know, I feel like life is precious and life is short, and, you know, if you're just falling through life and, you know, you've got no purpose, I go, you've got to go out and get after the day. And, you know, I always say that to them. I've been saying it to them every day this week.
2: Don't count the days, make the days count. That is very deep and meaningful, Jeremy Lattimore.
3: I know, mate. You know, I'm a deep person, mate, once you get to know me.
2: That's right. So now we've covered maturity and deepness. What's an achievement you're most proud of?
3: Mate, I'll say my kids. You know, I was a bit selfish and, you know, in my way of life. And, you know, they've come into my world and, you know, I'm just truly, deeply motivated to be the best dad I can be. And, you know, trying to influence them in a positive way and, showing the way in life, and that's something. Yeah, I'd say my kids on a personal level. You know, obviously this is a sports show, and you know, it took me to 23 years of age to debut in the NRL. So that was you know, truly one of the greatest moments outside of having my kids was making my debut for Parramatta back in 2009.
2: Yeah, I bet. All right, favourite sport for you other than rugby league?
3: Oh man. Horse races.
2: I thought you were going to go boxing.
3: Yeah, no, sorry, actually, yeah, I do. You know what, actually, that's a lie. I actually completely forgot about the boxing. I
2: That means to me you shouldn't do it anymore.
3: No. Every night in bed I watch YouTube boxing. So, yeah, I love the sport and, you know, obviously very different to what I did for a long time, an individual sport. And as I found out when I got put on my buddy cup in Brisbane in January, you know, if you make a mistake, you do get made to pay for it. Whereas in rugby league, you know, I had Louis to make my tackles when I missed them.
2: Oh, doesn't he mention that every now and then? So what then is a bucket list sporting event that you like to attend?
3: Oh, I'd love to do the Super Bowl. That is actually in my bucket list. I'd love to do the Super Bowl. I'd love to go to a big race meet in America as well. Watch a Vegas fight. There's a few on there.
2: Yeah, okay. You're going to be a busy, busy boy. Your favourite TV show as a kid, what was it?
3: Home and Away.
2: No way.
3: Yeah.
2: This is Josh Papali'i answered the same way, although he still loves it just as much today. Do you?
3: No, I haven't watched it for a long time, mate. There's a thing called streaming on your at your fingertips, so you can get on Netflix or YouTube and find whatever you want now.
2: Including Home and Away replays.
3: No, I've not watched it since I left Port Macquarie.
2: Who is your favourite character?
3: Stumped. Mate, maybe old Alf. I love the Alfie.
2: Alf is paying $1.01 for you.
3: Yeah, I love that.
2: All right, what about movies, your favourite movie of all time?
3: Look, I love Vince Vaughn, and I love him in Wedding Crashers and Owen Wilson.
2: Yep.
3: I'm a real comedy guy.
2: You are. What is something people don't know about you? What's a hidden Jeremy Lattimore talent?
3: Most people probably don't even know I did a uni degree. You know, I get the moniker of a front rower, rugby league player, now trying to be a boxer. But, mate, I did a uni degree, believe it or not.
2: It was in business, wasn't it? Or was that later?
3: Yeah, Bachelor of Business, correct.
2: There you go. Can you cook?
3: I can. I've got no choice, mate. I'm single. I'm separated. So, mate, if I don't cook, the kids don't eat.
2: What? Well, thankfully for them, you do. What, do you have a signature dish?
3: Mate, you know what? I love doing a chicken boschiola, mate, but I can cook anything. You know, just give me a menu, I'll get to work.
2: That'll do. How about the next time you provide a menu that we run into you at Jubilee and you can bring us some decent food? That'd be good.
3: Mate, I will bring my favourite radio gang of ABC a feed one day. I'll bring you some boschiola.
2: Oh, I'm excited about going to Jubilee. It's the only thing that can make me excited about going there. So, well done. All right, so then you're holding a dinner party and you're cooking your chicken boschiola. Which three people, alive or dead, are you inviting?
3: Oh, look, because this is a bit of a family radio station, I'll keep it very PG. I will go Michael Jordan. I love Michael Jordan. Oh, gee, put me on the spot. I'd have to get me man Vince Vaughn because he'd provide the laugh. And I love Charlie Sheen. I find him hilarious. I used to love his TV shows. And
2: he's an
3: interesting cat. Correct. So I'll go Charlie.
2: That would be great fun, actually. Michael Jordan, Vince Vaughn and Charlie Sheen. What, if anything, scares you?
3: Snakes.
2: Where can we find you on a day off? What's your main hobbies?
3: If I don't have my kids, I'll definitely be at the gym or training, doing something. I love flogging myself every day, whether it's weights, cardio, getting in the sauna. I'm known to frequent coffee shops as well, so probably having coffee with Groover.
2: Yes, with Groover. All right, musically, your favourite band or singer of all time?
3: I'm in love with Ella Langley at the moment. She's in Texas, but mate, I'm just whatever's relevant. Top 50.
2: What's the best concert you've ever been to?
3: I loved Luke Combs and not Joe Dirt. What's his name? He sings by the someone Davis, Jordan Davis.
2: There you go. Okay,
3: country boy.
2: What is your favourite holiday destination?
3: Probably Las Vegas.
2: What about a bucket list holiday destination that you haven't been to?
3: Mate, I'm doing it next year, Coachella. And then Vegas.
2: Oh, really? And Vegas. Yeah, how good. Are you handy? Can you build things?
3: Mate, my ex-wife, she was genuinely shocked how bad I was when we first got together. I couldn't even put a light globe in. I am hopeless.
2: So that hasn't improved?
3: No. I've got to manage a few things on my own. I'm just looking up at the downlights. One of my downlights is out, so I'm going to have to change that, but that'll probably stay like that for months.
2: I think you know this is called a downlight. That's pretty clever on its own. All right, some quick hits here. What's your take on clowns, Latsy? Great fun or terrifying?
3: Terrifying.
2: Okay. Summer or winter?
3: Winter.
2: Chocolate or vanilla?
3: Chocolate.
2: Sweet or savoury?
3: Sweet.
2: Peanut butter, crunchy or smooth?
3: Crunchy.
2: And the final one, Latsy, this will tell us all we need to know about you, your future and your past. Tomato sauce, fridge or cupboard?
3: Fridge.
2: See, you're a winner. We knew you're a winner. Jeremy Lattimore, nice to get to know you. We'll see you at the footy soon.
3: See you, legends. I have the Boschiola warm.
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0: ABC News with Noni Edwards. Prime Minister Anthony Albanese is hoping the investigation into the death of a 9-year-old Perth girl will provide her family with some answers. Lauren Smith reports.
1: Hania Ahmed travelled from Australia to Pakistan with her family to visit relatives when she was fatally shot after a robbery last week. Local police say officers mistook the family's car for the suspects and the 9-year-old girl was mistakenly shot when the family attempted to leave. Chuckwell District Police say a joint investigation team has been established to ensure a transparent and impartial inquiry. Anthony Albanese says the transparency of the investigation is important.
2: So that everyone can know, the family most importantly.
1: An officer involved in the incident has been arrested.
0: Lawyers for a woman charged over slavery offences have told a bail hearing their client rejects the ideology of the Islamic State terrorist group. James Oton reports from the Melbourne Magistrates Court.
3: Prosecutors have argued Zainab Ahmed poses an unacceptable risk if she were released on bail, stating the accused had not renounced support for Islamic State after travelling to Syria in 2015. Defence lawyer Grace Morgan accepted such a statement had not been made explicitly, but told the court her client does not support Islamic State, saying she rejects the organisation and the men who enforced its ideals on her. The defence team also stated there was no sensible suggestion that Zainab Ahmed would engage in a terrorism act if released, and the need to be with her daughter would be a deterrence.
0: Police are investigating after a vehicle with a baby inside.

0: In the Townsville suburb of Garbutt at about 1:45 this afternoon. At the time, a baby was secured in a car seat in the vehicle and a woman was nearby. Police say the offenders drove off but returned moments later and left the baby still in the car seat on the side of the road before fleeing again. The infant wasn't hurt. Police are urging anyone who has seen or has vision of the ute, a black Isuzu D-Max, to come forward.
1: Internationally, Israel says it will not withdraw from Lebanon after the US and Iran came to a ceasefire agreement. Jono Wakeley has more.
2: At a displacement shelter in Lebanon, people were dancing on the street following the announcement. The US and Iran agreed to a framework deal to end the war that Donald Trump says will open the Strait of Hormuz and lift the US naval blockade of Iran. Pakistan, which acted as a mediator, says the immediate and permanent termination of military operations on all fronts includes Lebanon. But now, Israel's defense minister, Israel Katz, says Israel will not withdraw from the territory it seized in Lebanon. He says all terrorist infrastructure will be cleared from security zones Israel occupies, and that if Iran attacks Israel due to events in Lebanon, Israel will attack Iran.
1: UK Prime Minister Sir Keir Starmer has announced an Australian-style social media ban for under-16s. He says the regulation for the ban will pass before Christmas and come into effect in the second half of next year. Government consultation has found that 85% of British parents believe the risk of social media outweighs the benefits. Sir Keir says a full ban is the right choice.
3: Social media is making children unhappy. It's making it easier for bullies to harass and abuse them. And it could even be harming their mental health, exposing them to content that is dangerous, because that's what grabs the attention. It's designed to be addictive.
1: The stepson of Norway's Crown Prince Haakon has been found guilty of two counts of rape and other crimes. Marius Borg Hoiby was sentenced to 4 years in prison by an Oslo court. He pleaded not guilty to the most severe accusations against him, including rape, while admitting to some lesser ones. The case coincides with Crown Princess Mette Marit's apology for maintaining contact with the late US sex offender Jeffrey Epstein after he was convicted in 2008. Hoiby joined the royal family when Mette Marit married into the royal family in 2001. And former Socceroos captain Craig Foster says the team will use their first win at the FIFA World Cup as a boost of confidence for the rest of the tournament. Foster says anything is possible at the World Cup.
4: With good organisation, as long as it's well coached, as long as, you know, you do have enough quality players, you should always have ambition. You always need to have belief. And the good thing is, you know, Australia believes in this team. We've got a great young generation.
1: 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You're up to date with ABC News.
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4: Well, one player the Brisbane Broncos are without tonight is New South Wales State of Origin star Katoni Staggs. He is here, though, watching the game, and he joins us pre-game on the touchline. G'day, Katoni. How are you going?
5: Good, thanks, guys. Thanks for having me.
4: Our pleasure. We appreciate you joining us. How's the last few days been?
5: Yeah, it's been good. Obviously, getting back into camp amongst all the boys and obviously prepping for game two. And, like I said, it's been good, and the weather's been pretty nice on us at the moment as well.
4: Well, we're at the venue where you had that historic victory in game one, down 20-0. We all know the circumstance at 20-6 with Kalyn Ponga. When you get back into camp, what's the reflection on that first game? That it was an amazing victory, or that you've still got a lot of work to do, bearing in mind you were down 20-0?
5: I think it's probably one of the best comebacks in Origin history, and you got to take them moments as well. Obviously, the game, there's moments in the game that you need to deal with, and they had the one got sent off, so we still had a lot of points we had to score to come back. So we take a lot of confidence out of it, but we've had a couple of meetings about obviously our start of the game, and it wasn't where we wanted it to be. So we still take that win obviously as a win, and we still had a lot to come back there, and the boys were fighting very hard at the end.
6: Yeah, Katoni, what has Laurie said when reviewing game one this week?
5: Yeah, he's obviously, he was happy about the win, the way we did it. And he's just excited. Obviously, we've got a great opportunity in front of us now to obviously go down to Melbourne and try to get the win for game two as well and in the series. So, we're doing everything we can. We're prepping the boys of... We had a good training session today, and the boys, they're looking really good.
6: How much work, speaking of looking good, how much work did Mitch Moses get through today?
5: He did a fair bit on the sidelines there and doing a bit of running and stuff like that. He wasn't a part of the team run, but, he was out on the field moving around and whatnot. So, obviously, he's in good hands with the physios and, the people in camp. So, hopefully, come Wednesday night, he's on the field with us.
7: Hey, Katoni, your talent has always been pretty obvious for all of us to be able to observe, but it just sort of seems that in the last 12 months you've really come a long way. Is that just maturity or is that a mindset shift?
5: Probably a little bit of both, to be honest. Obviously, a couple of years back when I made my debut for Origin 22, I think I was still a little bit, I wouldn't say young, but I was still learning my game and who I was as a player as well. So, obviously have had a good 18 months under my belt, and I've been playing some good footy, and I'm just loving it at the moment. And when you play with a smile on your face, that's all you can ask for.
7: Yeah, that's a really great answer, mate. And what about at Origin level? Obviously, centre's one of the most difficult defensive decision-making positions. Is it tougher to play at Origin in centre, or is it just something you've adapted to straight away?
5: Yeah, obviously, centre is obviously a position on the field where, yeah, like you said, you have to double defend and, check who leads inside the inside shoulder, then, bounce off. But, Origin's another level. It's completely different to club land, and, that's the highest of all. And, when you're in a state of Origin, you sure do know... the feeling of it as well when you're in Orange game, and it's a lot faster. And last game we played, I was feeling it, and it was very hot out there, and obviously we put ourselves under a lot of pressure as well. So, yeah.
7: What about your teammates tonight, mate? What do they need to do to make sure they get the result?
5: I think we just got to stick to our game plan. Obviously, we've got great coaching staff at the Bronx here, and they give out our game plan every week, and if they can stick to that tonight and kick to the corners and obviously redline them and pin them down their own end, I think we can go ahead and win the game.
4: Why has Brisbane struggled this year at this stage, halfway through at least, Katoni? 4 points out of the top 8. I know you came from a similar position a year ago to brilliantly win the competition. But this year, the consistency hasn't been there. It doesn't seem like you guys have got on a roll yet.
5: Yeah, obviously, you know, we've had some big injuries in our team. We've lost a fair few players to injury, and, you know, we've had to deal with that. But in saying that, we've got some players that can just fill in for them as well. So, yeah, I just think that, you know, we've looked at all the games that we've lost, and, you know, there's a fair few there that we should have won. So, you know, we can only blame ourselves for that and look at the games that we've lost and get better. And, yeah, hopefully it only takes one win for us to get back on the trot, and I hope that tonight.
4: Just finally, Katoni, Jai Arrow tonight is in, you know, no small way about him and his family and to all those who are suffering from motor neurone disease. And the Broncos have come to the party with the jersey you're wearing and Jai's name on it as well. I'm sure what's happened to Jai and that announcement a few weeks ago must hit home to all of you guys.
5: Yeah, obviously, you know, anyone in the NRL, it was gone through something like that. And if you don't know him, I think it still hits you pretty hard. And, like, obviously, I didn't really know Jai as much. And he was at the Bronx before I got there. But, you know, it's very sad when a player that you play against goes through something like that. And, you know, feel for his family, feel for him. And, you know, hopefully everything goes well and they can sort it all out for him. And he's a very tough, strong guy. And, you know, I think he can get through it. But, you know, what they've done for the jerseys on both clubs, from both clubs tonight, you know, he's been a massive part of both of them. And it's just good to see that we're representing his name and he's still, you know, a part of us.
4: Well put. Katoni, appreciate your time very much. Good luck to your Broncos tonight and next Wednesday at the MCG.
5: Cheers, guys. Thank you very much.

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4: On Sunday, we'll be on air between midday and 6.30 at Leichhardt Oval for the 4 o'clock game, the only game on Sunday. The West Tigers taking on the Gold Coast Titans. West coming off a 68-0 loss to Penrith, while the Titans coming off a magnificent victory over the Brisbane Broncos. Their coach, their first-time coach this year, is Josh Hannay, and he's on the line. G'day, Josh. How are you doing?
5: Hey, guys. How are you?
4: Really well. Pleasant week, I assume, after knocking over Big Brother?
5: Yeah, it's been a good week. Just really importantly for the players and the club as a whole to get that reward for effort. I feel like there's been a lot of hard work going throughout the season, unrewarded, to be fair. And then I guess for everyone to get to work on Monday off the back of that victory, local derby, big game for us. So it was nice to get to work Monday and see all the smiling faces, mate. And as I say, that reward for effort.
4: We spoke to Keanu Kinney on our program on Sunday. Boy, what an impact he had. And it was great to see him playing good footy again. But the real standout under your tenure so far, Josh, while the results may not be there on a consistent basis, the defence has improved out of sight. Has that been the main focus of you coming in?
5: Listen, I think obviously it was an area we needed to improve, but I wouldn't like to sort of say that we've actually put more time into our defence than any other part of our game. I think the reality is I'm a big believer that your attack actually complements your defence, and maybe our attack has suffered a little bit this year through maybe a greater emphasis on our defence, but I think we've worked on all parts of our game equally, and the players deserve a lot of credit for the way they've applied themselves to the defensive side of the game. I think for a young side, there's a lot of resolve being shown by them on a regular basis. And, we got the result on the weekend, but that performance has actually been pretty consistent from this team. They've worked really hard all year. And as I touched on earlier, we just haven't always gotten the reward. But, that effort and that grit and defence has been an identifiable trait of this group for the year.
6: Hey, Josh, just extending that one about the balance between attack and defence, I guess there's another part to that as well, is having the patience of development versus the urgency of, performing on a week-to-week basis. How do you actually implement standards that continue that growth?
5: Yeah, I think clarity for the players, Matt, around their roles, and so we sort of talk about what we want to be, right, and the identifiable traits we want to be known for. And then it's just about sort of scaffolding down and for the players to understand, okay, this is what we want to be known for and how we want to play. Now it's about how we achieve that. And so the standards you speak of are largely just around making sure there's a consistency, certainly from us as coaches, around the type of messaging we're delivering to the players. And when you're not necessarily getting the results, not flinching and staying the course and making sure the players understand that while we aren't getting the rewards, as I've touched on, for the really good efforts around defence, we need to maintain the standards because it will turn and it will hold us in really good stead. And there's some really strong numbers within the game around our defence that jump off the page when you dig a little bit deeper. And what we've been able to do, I think, Matt, is constantly present those numbers to the playing group to make sure that, hey, yeah, we're not winning at the moment, but these numbers are really strong. And if we maintain that and maintain those standards, we're gonna get the fruits eventually.
6: So what about you in that situation? How's that impacted you? And what have you learned about yourself, like being in the head coaching role and, not just planning for next week, but planning for the next 10 years? What are your key learnings out of that balance as well?
5: Yeah, I think patience, Matt, has been really key for me. I came into this role eyes wide open. I was really cognizant of what I was walking into and the work that needed to be done. So I think with that, I had a readiness around, okay, this might take some time and this is how I want us to play and this is how I want us to be identified as a team, but it's not necessarily going to be a quick fix and we're not necessarily going to make huge strides up the ladder straight away while we'd like that. it's maybe unrealistic to expect that. So for me, patience has been really important, and I've been blessed to have a patient coaching group alongside me as well on this journey. They've never flinched, and they've gotten on board with how we want to play and my vision for how we want to play. So yeah, the patience has been key for me, and I've got no doubt the foundations this group are building now are going to hold this group in really good stead in years to come, and they're going to be an outstanding football side in the very near future. I've got no doubt about that.
6: Yeah, that's what the question I want to tie into that is in developing the roster, because ultimately you want to win a comp. That's what everyone wants to do in the NRL. What is it? What's your priority in developing the roster that you've got at the moment?
5: Yeah, the priority absolutely is retention. It's probably a funny way, or a lot of people would look at us and go, we need to get out and recruit and bring outside influences in. But I think for the first time, maybe since the club's inception, there's a really clear direction and path with how we want to build our roster. And that's with Gold Coast kids. We've got 10, I think, in the 17 at the moment that were either born and bred on the Gold Coast or come through our pathways. And then there's another 3 or 4 that from up the road in southeast Queensland. So I'm really adamant that we want to build a team here that just doesn't play on the Gold Coast but plays for the Gold Coast. And I think when you have that type of connection from the players to the community to the region they're playing for in the jersey, I think there's a strength in that. And I look back to the Penrith model for inspiration, I'll be honest here. When, you know, 2019, Ivan Cleary came on board, there was a clear shift in the direction that club was taking with how they built that roster. And we're in a really privileged position here at the club to have such a nursery. The nursery up here is as good as any in Australia in terms of rugby league talent. So we need to tap into that and lean into that. And that's what we're doing. And you look at your Zane Harrisons, your Cooper Byers, your Jojo Fafitas, your Keanu Kinneys, to name a few. There's another, the whole bunch of them, mate, that have come through our pathways. And we've got to build around that and build our future around those guys.
7: Josh, how much time do you spend on what happened to your opposition last week in terms of video time and things like that?
5: Oh, Els, simply, yeah. You know, it's what we're paid to do, right? It's you know, you look at the layers to any football team you're playing against, and once you start going down a rabbit hole, it just keeps going, and you start to see habits and traits in a certain player and in a certain edge, and then you start to see it becomes really apparent what the strength of the opposition is, and then you start to see where the chinks might be. And so the deeper you go down that hole, I think the more prepared you are as a coach for the game, and the more prepared your players are going to be. So and every coach and every club would be doing the same thing. There's hours upon hours upon hours put into the opposition. But I think the key, and this is just my opinion on good coaching, is the key lies in we need to look at everything. The players actually don't. You need to actually then scale it back and go, okay, what's really...
8: Adam Storey with ABC News. Community members have gathered at Sydney's Coogee Surf Club tonight to provide support to those impacted by the weekend shark attack. 35-year-old Leah Stewart was mauled by a great white after going for a swim on Saturday morning. Her family says she's been left with severe and life-threatening injuries that will require ongoing care, support and rehabilitation. She remains in hospital in a critical condition after undergoing multiple surgeries. Speaking ahead of tonight's meeting, Surf Lifesaving Club President Ben Heenan says people are still reeling and trying to process what occurred.
9: We know that this will affect the community in a raft of ways. Those that were part of the response, those that saw the incident, those that heard about it, those that take comfort from the water. Something tragic has happened in their place of peace. We know it's going to be a long journey for recovery for a lot of people.
8: The UK government has just announced that children under 16 will be banned from social media. Here's Europe correspondent Mazoe Ford.
10: British Prime Minister Sir Keir Starmer announced the ban on social media for under 16s and said he hoped it would be enforced by early next year. Sir Keir said it was necessary to introduce the change to better protect the well-being of children when they're online. The Prime Minister added that the decision was reached after speaking to parents and teenagers and considering evidence from Australia's social media ban. Other European countries are also looking to Australia as they consider their own policies to make children safer online. Zoe Ford, ABC News, London.
8: Western leaders are voicing their support for the ceasefire deal between the US and Iran. Jono Wakeley has the details.
11: In a social media post, US President Donald Trump says he's authorising the toll-free opening of the Strait of Hormuz and removing the US naval blockade of Iran. Prime Minister Anthony Albanese is welcoming the agreement, saying the peace deal is in the interest of the entire world. A joint statement by the UK, France, Germany and Italy has also backed it, saying the reopening of the Strait of Hormuz is essential. EU Commission President Ursula von der Leyen says the deal should reopen the critical oil route as soon as possible, but the peace in the Middle East was impossible while Lebanon is in flames.
8: And following news of the agreement, the All Ordinaries set a new 20-day high with the ASX 200 finishing up 1.5% on 8,914 and the All Ordinaries up 1.35%. Oil fell on the back of the deal with the US and Iran, with Brent crude dropping more than 4% to $83.72 US a barrel. Gold is buying 4,288 US an ounce. The dollar is trading at about 71 US cents. Disgraced former Carlton and Port Adelaide footballer Nick Stevens will spend the next 6 months behind bars after defrauding several Victorian families. Wade Stevens explains.
12: The 46-year-old was found guilty of 12 deception charges in March after defrauding almost $168,000 from six Mildura families in 2017. Stevens worked as a landscaper but was an unregistered builder when he accepted money to carry out pool installations on behalf of the company Leisure Pools Australia. Judge Fiona Todd said Stevens's actions had a corrosive effect on the currency of goodwill and trust. He's already spent 78 days behind bars, the majority in isolation for his protection.
8: The stepson of Norway's crown prince has been found guilty of two counts of rape and other crimes. Marius Borg Høiby was sentenced to 4 years in prison by an Oslo court. He pleaded not guilty to the most severe accusations against him, including rape, while admitting to some lesser offences. The case coincides with his mother's apology for maintaining contact with the late US sex offender Jeffrey Epstein after he was convicted in 2008. Høiby joined the royal family when his mother, Mette Marit, married into the royal family in 2001. To sport, Australian cricketer Nathan Lyon says retirement hasn't crossed his mind as the veteran off-spinner continues his rehab from a hamstring injury. Lyon is in the final stages of a long rehab process after tearing his hamstring off the bone during last year's third Ashes test in Adelaide. The 38-year-old is prioritising being fit for every test of Australia's home series against Bangladesh in August. Amid questions around how much he has left in the tank, Lyon says he's motivated to make a return.
13: I love this team. I love playing cricket. I love doing my role. And honestly, I felt like before I blew my hammy off, I was probably bowling the best of bowled in about 6 years. And now I know what I need to do to get to that standard. Found something that I can work on and get better at. And to be honest, I'm really excited by that challenge.
8: Tomorrow's weather, isolated showers along the north coast, the adjacent ranges and the far south. It'll be dry and partly cloudy elsewhere. For Sydney, an overnight low of 11, followed by a sunny day with a top of 21. Partly cloudy Wednesday and 22, mostly sunny Thursday, 23. It's 25 to 7.
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4: And good evening. Thank you for joining me on NRL Monday as we kick off a massive week in rugby league. I'm Andrew Moore. Hope your team won on the weekend. And it all started with the King, Alex Johnston, managing four tries in South Sydney's crushing thrashing at Brisbane, 48-6. He now has 229 career tries. Remarkable. And the Broncos now in a desperate position. 6 points outside the top eight after 15 rounds. They do get the chance to regroup with a bye this week. I must admit, I have fallen in love with the Dolphins. Even though both teams were without loads of State of Origin players, it was fins up the whole way as they carved up the Sydney Roosters, 48-10 in Brisbane. Starting to think the Dolphins are the only team that are seriously capable of troubling Penrith later in the year. An ordinary game in Auckland, even worse refereeing and touch judging, but a great win for Cronulla Sutherland over the Warriors. A game-winning two-point long-range Braden Trindle field goal set up by a phenomenal charge down and regather by William Kennedy. Did you see that? Gave the Sharks that 10-8 win over the Warriors. There was an upset on Saturday night with Parramatta knocking over Canberra 15-12. We spoke with Eels captain Jack Williams yesterday on our NRL show, and he was talking about the club's massive injury toll and how it would be easy to offer that as an excuse for not turning up each week. But they really are ripping in, and it was great to see them rewarded with a win on Saturday. And yesterday at Leichhardt Oval for the last time, well, at least for 18 months, the West Tigers came from 24-12 down to beat Gold Coast 36-28. And there were some electrifying moments from both teams. But Jerome Luai, on the back of recent criticism and ordinary form, he was brilliant, and the difference between the two teams. Coming up, Matthew Elliott will be my co-host for the second half of the show. No doubt optimistic about Queensland's chances of beating New South Wales on Wednesday night in Melbourne. Who will Matt be buying or selling? I'll speak with Storm prop Josh King about the team season at the Melbourne Storm, upcoming game against Canberra on Sunday, and a new mental health initiative that he's involved with. Producer Ralph Tucker will have his director's cut. Basically a highlight from our rugby league coverage from the last 4 days. Your calls are welcome on 1300 361 700. But remember, it's our footy number on the weekend, 1300 361 700. And your text messages on 0467 920 222. 0467 920 222. All welcome between now and 7:30. 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
4: Yeah, I may not have sounded too confident with that time call, but it's definitely 21 and a half to 7. I know these comments relate back to Thursday night, but the appearance of Jai Arrow at Stadium Australia and the way players from Brisbane and South Sydney rallied around him was one of the more emotional moments I've ever experienced at a sporting event. And anyone who listens to our rugby league coverage will appreciate how much I hate alternate jerseys, especially the ones that don't bear any resemblance to the club's colours. But what South Sydney did against the Broncos was so cool. Sponsors' names and logos were gone. The jerseys were all white, apart from the name Arrow on the back of them, in green with the players' numbers. And the idea behind it was to remove all distractions, focusing entirely on Jai to honour the person and the player. And Jai Arrow, if you didn't know, was diagnosed with the dreaded motor neurone disease a matter of weeks ago. And he's been extremely positive and inspirational ever since. He's been to Spain for treatment and to work out the best way to handle diet and exercise and to learn about what to expect from it. You can hear when he speaks, he's already very much affected by this. But he wants to fight for his wife and for his daughter. He wants to be around when a cure is found. And he wants to inspire others who are hit with the reality of a motor neurone disease diagnosis. And what Jai and his family can be in no doubt about is that the NRL family and the community is with them. And how can you not be proud of the way everyone has come together? The Brisbane Broncos changed their jersey for the night, put Jai's name on the front and his player number, 222, because he did play for the Brisbane Broncos once. And when Jai Arrow came out to ring South's legacy bell on Thursday night, to see players from both teams, highly emotional, to see the tears on Jai Arrow's face, to see him on the field carrying his daughter after South's win, players from both teams rushing to shake his hand, rustle his hair or give him a hug. Equal parts devastating, but also awe-inspiring. And without doubt, one of the most powerful moments I've ever experienced at a sporting event. And with Jai, there will be many more to come. Jai Arrow, we're all with you. We stand with you in the rugby league community. Should be proud, I think, of the way it's doing just that.
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4: Now, having a crack at refs in this time of unprecedented whinging in rugby league is not normally my go, but the NRL needs to do more than just investigate the horrible officiating during the Warriors-Cronulla game in Auckland on the weekend. Now, if you're not aware of the shot clock controversy, the Warriors were taking a dropout. You have a certain amount of time to take the kick or you are penalised. And that 35-second countdown is normally on the big screen so players can tell how long they have. But as the Warriors were getting ready to take the dropout, an advert came on the big screen. There was no countdown clock. So the Warriors players, particularly the player about to take the line dropout, Chanel Harris-Tavita, complained to referee Jared Sutton that they didn't know how long to go and asked. Jared Sutton said, "You've got 5 seconds." 2 seconds later, the hooter went off and the Warriors were penalised. But what concerns me most is the referee's reaction. Warriors captain Wade Egan said, "Hang on, you said 5 seconds." And then Jared Sutton responded with, "That's not my problem. If the buzzer goes off and you haven't kicked it, it's a penalty." But I'm sorry, Jared, it is your problem. You, as referee, have control of the game. You have been around long enough at this level and surely have some common sense, even though you showed none in Auckland. How easy would it have been to simply say, "The clock wasn't working, let's go again, no problem." I asked Scott Sorensen from an opposition team's perspective, how would you have reacted to that? And no one would have blinked an eye. But instead, a stupid, unnecessary penalty was awarded to Cronulla in front of the post. Braden Trindle kicked the goal, and in the end, the Sharks won by 2 points. So the NRL is investigating, but big whoop. Unless measures are put in place immediately to ensure something so amateurish isn't allowed to happen again. Now, in the overall scheme of things on the year and for what people get upset about, it may not be in the top 20 this year, but it is a worry that the processes involved allow for no common sense. That's what worries me. And when you hear the referee as experienced as Jared Sutton saying to the Warriors players that it is not my problem. Well, whose problem is it? It is his problem. And he had an easy fix just with common sense. But unfortunately, as we know, it's not all that common.
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4: And very keen to hear your predictions for State of Origin on Wednesday night. New South Wales, are they going to clinch the series? Or Queensland to win, to take a decider at Lang Park. Look, I give the Maroons a big chance at the MCG. I just hope Luke Lewis isn't listening, though. But with Queensland's propensity to start games so much better than New South Wales, surely if they get a big lead this time, they can hold on to win. Sam Walker, I think, will be better for the run at halfback. Kalyn Ponga will be very determined to make up for game one being sent off. Harry Grant didn't do much in attack at Stadium Australia. Was very busy, though. So, yeah, I think I've talked myself into tipping Queensland, which may also have something to do, of course, with my constant yearning for the series to be locked at 1-1 and have a decider. But I'm saying Queensland 24-18. Player of the match, Kalyn Ponga. But how about you? You can let me know by texting your origin prediction on 0467 920 222. If you get it right... Yeah, there's no prize, unfortunately, but it will make you feel good. 0467 920 222, the text line. Hi, can a field goal be challenged for the kicker not executing a drop kick correctly, as Braden Trindle appeared to me to not do a drop kick but a low punt kick, a soccer kick from the goalkeeper? Gregor, you texted about that yesterday. I have no idea what you're talking about. It looked like an absolutely fair dinkum field goal to me from Braden Trindle. So, yeah, I have no idea what you'd... But, yes, it can be challenged. And the referee can rule on that if it's a punt kick. We've seen that before. But, yeah, I don't think that there's anything resembling that when it comes to Braden Trindle's remarkable field goal the other day. G'day, Andrew. Thanks for the program. Luai was brilliant on Sunday. Definitely silenced a few lounge chair critics. I agree he hasn't been in the best form. But let's take a minute before mouthing off on Facebook or certain league TV shows and think about a player's mental health and possible impacts. Well, Filthy Phil, I guess when you're getting over $1 million a year, you just take what comes with it. And he wouldn't. Look, he would... He's obviously heard it because he mentioned it last night, that how ridiculous all that talk was about PNG, and it kind of motivated him. But if you're gonna go looking on social media, which a lot do, you are going to find toxicity, unfortunately. But, yeah, he hadn't been playing well. And as captain of the club and a high-profile signing, people are entitled to judge how he's going. But you watch him play yesterday. Gosh, you're reminded what a great player he can be. If they play Mitch Moses and he pulls up lame early in the game, he and Laurie Daly should be banned for life. If a steward sees a lame horse, he won't let it run. No different if you want to allow gambling on rugby league. There has to be consequences for possible match fixing. I think that's a fairly long bow, but thank you for your text message. And he goes on to say, while you're banning these two, you may as well ban Volandis as well. Yeah, I think that's a very simpleton point of view, but thank you for sharing it here. 13 to 7, coming up next, we're going to speak with a Melbourne Storm star.
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4: Well, being a top flight NRL player does not come without its challenges, physical and mental, just like everyone else. Look at the roller coaster ride the ultra successful Melbourne Storm has been on this year. We are so accustomed to seeing them in the top 4 year after year, but a 7-game losing streak has put paid to that so far this season. However, the Storm do appear to be on the way back. Melbourne faces a big game at home on Sunday against Canberra, and with it being mental health round, they will be encouraging Australians to tackle tough together. The premise being that nobody should be tackling mental health issues on their own. And remember, about 50% of us will struggle with mental health issues of one kind or another, and it's awful. And it can be most debilitating. And I know I dealt with the diagnosis of anxiety a number of years ago based on workplace issues, not here, by the way. And even with a great support network of family and friends, it's bloody tough. Melbourne prop Josh King is an ambassador for Tackle Tough Together, and he's on the line. G'day, Josh. How are you going?
18: Very good, thanks, mate.
4: So tell us, what happened or what inspired you to be an ambassador for Tackle Tough Together?
18: Oh, I think all of us at some stage in our life will have our own mental well-being and mental health battles. And, you know, for me, when I first come into NRL, I certainly was a little bit lost. And you mentioned earlier, like, the game's a very physical game, but I think the mental side of rugby league or professional sport is so much harder than the physical side of it. So I think if we can, as players, be advocates for that and, you know, our ability to speak up and show that it's okay to not always be your best version of yourself. And sometimes if you need help, it's okay. Because I think if you fall into them dark times, it's easy to think you're alone and carry all that weight yourself. So the more that we can have open conversations and honest conversations, I think that goes a long way.
4: I've seen firsthand a few times recently NRL players, for example, dealing with long-term injuries that keep them out for a long period of time. And they all talk about the mental, the emotional roller coaster they go through. Are NRL clubs at least now really well equipped to deal with this sort of thing?
18: I think certainly as a society, and especially in the NRL, we're getting much better with that sort of stuff. And you mentioned before the injuries. I've been lucky enough, touch wood, that I haven't had any long-term injuries, but I sit and watch some of these boys that go through, you know, 12 months of rehabilitation to get back from an injury, and I sit in awe of them, their ability to stay not, you know, like you say, physically tough, but just mentally tough that entire time and keep showing up day in, day out when you're not able to really train for much, you're not able to play or anything like that. So their resilience through those times I always find inspiring. But, you know, as again, I think for all of us as a society, we're getting much better. It's been a taboo topic for the longest period of time, but, you know, it is so important that we don't carry these troubles alone and that we're able to speak up.
4: Yeah, and clearly it's not just a problem that blokes face. This is a problem for whatever gender. But men are still far less likely to seek help than women, aren't we, judging by the latest figures?
18: Yeah, certainly. I think that's always been, I guess, in our game again. I mentioned it earlier, but we're meant to be these tough, you know, resilient men. You run into walls all day and make all these tackles and different things, but we're just like anyone else. And I think everyone has their own troubles and everyone has their own problems. And that's just what we're trying to highlight here. Certainly, I think it's always been, you know, a man's meant to be strong and not meant to show his emotion or speak about feelings or anything like that. But again, as a society, I think we're really moving forward in that space. And the more that as men, we can speak up and be able to talk about our feelings, and especially as professional athletes, if we can lead the way in that, you know, it goes a long way.
4: It's difficult in recent days, Josh, not to shed a tear listening to and watching Kane Evans talk about the battles he had been through before deciding to publicly come out as gay. But look, Lewis being on our team and other former players in the dressing room, that they would be embraced. Anyone with these issues would be embraced. But you got to know about it to embrace someone, I suppose.
18: Yeah, certainly. And that's something that as a club and as a team, we speak about a lot, is that you never know the troubles and the issues that people are going through that they carry with themselves. And like you mentioned Kane, all these years he's been carrying such a big burden. You know, you wonder how he's able to trudge through those times, those tough periods. But, you know, as a club, I think the more people open up, it only amplifies the care and the love for each other. And, you know, we want to be there for each other. It's like a family to us. So the more that we can support each other, I think the better it is. And you only wish that Kane could have got that support years ago, but so great that he's been able to speak up now. And I think the community, not just the rugby league community, but in general, the public's just getting right behind him, which is great to see.
4: So what does the Storm have in store on Sunday at home?
18: Obviously, I think before the game, there'll be a fairly big emphasis on around being able to speak up and have a conversation. So I think before the game, there's meant to be a minute where we're going to, before we run out or when we run out, we'll stop and the crowd will have a chance to have a chat to each other and, just be able to have an honest conversation, hopefully, about maybe some of the things that have been going tough for you and just have those chats with whoever's around you.
4: Now, in terms of the football side of things, 5 or 6 weeks ago, Josh, your team looked done. 7 losses in a row, really uncharacteristic, poor start to the season. But things have turned around. What's changed?
18: I think we've been able to get a bit of belief back in the side, probably off the back of a few wins. But, you lose 7 in a row and you sort of lose that the belief, the confidence, the knowing how to win. We went back to focusing on probably a few of our more simple jobs that we needed to get done each game and some of our foundation stuff that sometimes you can... There's so many things in a week within a training session within a game that can pull away your attention and your focus. So we went back to some of our more simple things and focused on them. And I think off the back of that, we probably way back towards the Dolphins. We lost that game, but we had a few steps forward. And then the week after that, we were able to get a win. So we've been able to build a bit of belief and get back to some of the things that we know work for us. So I think that's been a huge contributor to it.
4: Speaking with Melbourne front rower Josh King here on NRL Monday. And what is it, though, about this comp this year, Josh? You've been around a bit now. We're more than halfway through. You're 11th. Top 4 team last year, Canterbury-Bankstown 12th. Minor Premier Canberra 13th. Defending champion Broncos 14th.
18: Yeah, it's a weird competition this year, but that's, I think, for the last few years, there's any team on their day, if they show up, every team's got superstars that can really do some damage if you allow them to. But you mentioned a few of those teams there. I think there was a few rule changes this year that could potentially have, you know, an influence on the game. And I think the way how free-flowing the game is at the moment, there's a lot of pressure on the referees as well to be able to make the right calls. I mentioned before the amount of decisions in a day you have to make in a game, the amount of times they have to sort of decide whether they're going to blow a whistle or not. It would be quite challenging, that I can imagine. And I think the game is just so free-flowing at the moment that if a team gets a bit of momentum on you, it's hard to sort of swing back, that's for sure. But again, all these sides you've mentioned, they've shown they can do it. The Bulldogs had some great games. The Broncos had some great games. We went 7 in a row losing, but we've been able to sort of fight our way back a little bit at the moment. So it's an open competition. I think looking at the other day, in between 3rd or 4th spot and 10th, there's 2 points.
4: Yeah, yeah.
18: So it's a great competition to be a part of at the moment, and you never know who's going to come away with the win.
4: So you guys had this game against Canberra. I know you don't have Munster, Liero, Harry Grant, all on State of Origin duty, in Canberra without Hudson Young and Ethan Strange. But the fact that you guys have been there so often as a playing group into finals, does that give you confidence that you'll again find a way this year?
18: Oh, I don't think there's a point in worrying about the finals at the moment. That's still, we've got another 13 weeks of football or something like that. I think 12 weeks of football to go. So at the moment for us, you know, you mentioned we're not in the top 8. So obviously if we can accrue some wins, we'll get there in time. But I don't think there's a point in worrying about the destination at the moment. It's about the journey and making sure that every day we're doing our best to be at our best, to make sure we prepare each week and one game at a time. And maybe, hopefully, by the end of the year, we might put ourselves in a position to have a crack in the finals. But at the moment, I think just worrying about each day is the most important thing.
4: Well, finally, we are taking a journey to the destination where you are, Melbourne, for Wednesday night, Origin at the MCG. What are you expecting?
18: Oh, they're talking a sold-out game, hopefully 90,000, 80,000 at the G, so it'll be an unbelievable experience, I think. It's I'm a Blues supporter, but I think the Maroons are going to come out firing, especially to try and draw up the series, so looking forward to it.
4: Yeah, can't wait. Hey, Josh, really nice to speak to you, as always. I hope this initiative takes off and begins conversations, tackle tough together from Sunday at Amy Park. Good luck with that, and, of course, the game against Canberra, mate. Nice to talk.
18: Thank you very much. Cheers, mate.
4: Josh King joining us. 3 minutes to seven. Calls on 1300 361 700. And it's Crawl. Hello, Crawl.
19: Crawl, Andrew. How are you?
4: Oh, very well. How are you going? Thanks for ringing.
19: That's all right, mate. I just thought I'd mention I was down in Melbourne for the last couple of weeks, and I was just amazed at the response across the city for the big freeze, which I hadn't heard of. I heard of Neil Denaher, of course.
4: Yeah.
19: But yeah, it was just an amazing weekend, last weekend. I had to get a scalp ticket just because I heard that Jai Arrow was tossing the coin and I was holding in the blubbers.
4: Yeah.
19: But with the big freeze, honestly, mate, there was that many blue beanies around Melbourne. I thought the Origin had come a week early or something. So
4: it's really taken off. Everyone has gotten behind it. Neil Danaher and his family did over 13 years have done a remarkable job in promoting the attempt to raise money and awareness of what motor neurone disease is and the devastating impact it has. And to see Jai Arrow, I mean, 3 months ago he was getting ready for an NRL season, and there he is as someone who's been diagnosed with this killing disease, and he's out doing the toss at the MCG on the big freeze day. Just amazing. And apparently it was very emotional.
19: Oh, it was really appreciated too by the crowd, I can tell you that. Yeah. But he's a warrior, and he's a Rabbitohs, so I know the whole club will be behind him.
4: Yeah, mate, the whole game is, and the AFL, to give them credit, the amount of people apparently who have reached out to Jai and his family is really heartwarming. Everyone's going through it together, and they'll be carrying Jai on their shoulders, so we can keep our fingers and toes crossed.
19: Yeah, and I didn't know, and I'm not sure if most of the people know, but the big freeze, I learned, was it's the biggest donator to motor neuron disease research. So I'm sure Mr. Solly's got something in the works.
4: Oh, no, there is. There's a whole...
19: an NRL equivalent.
4: Yeah, there is. There's a whole Jai July process being worked through between South Sydney and the NRL. We don't have the details yet, but we will soon, and they'll be going beyond and above, no doubt. All right, appreciate your call. Thanks for that. What an experience.
19: No worries, Andrew. Great show. Thanks, mate.
4: Thank you.
19: You guys reignited my interest in rugby league.
4: Oh, fantastic. Well, that's good to hear. All right, well, have a good night. Andrew, can we please get Matt's perspective on the Ashkline gambling story? Davis, I'll ask him that straight out of the news at 7 o'clock. That is coming up right now, NRL Monday with Andrew Moore.
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10: ABC News with Noni Edwards. Iran says Israel must halt its attacks in Lebanon as part of a memorandum of understanding agreed to with the United States. John O'Wakely has more.
26: Iran's foreign minister, Abbas Araghchi, says attacks must stop in Lebanon and referred to the US's responsibility for implementing the agreement. Lebanon's inclusion has drawn ire from Israel, which is fighting the Lebanese militant group Hezbollah. Israel's defense minister says troops will not withdraw from security zones Israel occupies in Lebanon and that this was made clear to US officials. Meanwhile, authorities in southern Lebanon have warned people displaced by the war to avoid rushing home after the announcement of the deal.
10: Former Labor adviser Sean Kelly says One Nation's polling numbers are not the only concern for the ALP, but also how quickly the party has risen. A new Resolve poll published through Nine Papers has Pauline Hanson ahead as preferred Prime Minister on 33% compared to Anthony Albanese on 29% and Angus Taylor on 16%. Kelly, who advised former Prime Ministers Kevin Rudd and Julia Gillard, says the speed of One Nation's rise comes as a surprise.
0: It is not only that One Nation has risen, which is very significant and quite frightening, I think. It is how quickly it has done so, to rise from 6% at the election to 1 in 4, almost 1 in 3 voters in some polls saying they would vote for One Nation tomorrow.
10: The family of Leah Stewart, the woman critically injured in Saturday's shark attack at Sydney's Coogee Beach, has released a statement describing her injuries as severe and life-threatening. More from Jean Kennedy.
1: 35-year-old Leah Stewart was mauled by a great white shark during a morning swim at Coogee. Her family says they're shocked and devastated that this could happen to someone who is so full of life and energy. They've described her as a dedicated and loving mother, a passionate teacher and a Coogee local. She remains in a critical condition after undergoing multiple surgeries. Her family says her injuries are severe and life-threatening and she will need extensive care, support and rehabilitation.
10: A Melbourne court's heard a woman charged with slavery offences should be granted bail to support her young child. James Oton reports.
2: The defence team for Zainab Ahmed told the Melbourne Magistrates Court the young daughter of the accused

0: The peak body for Victoria's state secondary school principal says that most schools already do a good job at ensuring students don't spend all day on their devices. Today, the Victorian government announced secondary schools will be required to have device-free time from term one next year, encouraging teachers to use whiteboards or host debates instead of using devices. Belinda Hudak is president of the Victorian Association of State Secondary Principals and says most teachers already encourage students to learn in diverse ways.
1: It's happening every day at schools where they're doing all of those kind of things. So I don't think this announcement is going to, you know, be dramatically changing what schools are doing. I think it's a clear indication that we want to be mindful of that work.
0: In sport, a goalkeeping coach who worked with Socceroos keeper Pat Beach as a child says he couldn't be prouder of the young player. Beach shone in Australia's 2-0 win over Turkey yesterday for their opening match of the FIFA World Cup. The 22-year-old made 8 saves as the Turkish side tested the Australian defence. Stephen Allen says as a kid, Beach practised hard and had all the right physical attributes.
2: He's a great size to be a goalkeeper. So again, I was working through all our fundamentals from our techniques of doing a W to a scoop into talking about that great extension save he made yesterday against Turkey. It very much what we worked on when he was a child, and it's just the repetitive action of it. And when you do something enough, you generally become pretty good at it, and it just showed in there in Pat's performance last night.
0: And Australian swimming star Kayleigh McEwen is not ruling out extending her career through to the 2032 Brisbane Olympics. The 5-time Olympic gold medalist is yet to decide on her future beyond the 2028 Games, which will be hosted by Los Angeles. McEwen, who's the 50-metre and 200-metre backstroke world record holder, says the chance to compete at a home Olympics is appealing. The 24-year-old heads to next month's Commonwealth Games in Glasgow, looking to defend her 100-metre and 200-metre backstroke crowns. You're up to date with the latest from ABC News.
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7: Yes, welcome to the second half of NRL Monday. I'm Andrew Moore, shortly joined here in the studio by former Canberra, Penrith and Warriors coach, former St George forward, proud Queenslander, Matthew Elliott, also known as Padre. And Matt will have his fake wallet out buying and selling, his take on the weekend's footy and predictions for Origin 2 on Wednesday night. Your text messages remain welcome on 0467 920222. In the first half of the show, I spoke with Melbourne front rower Josh King, who is ambassador for a new Storm-backed initiative, Tackle Tough Together, to help deal with any mental health issues. And it's launched on Sunday in Melbourne. And Josh told us that mental health issues can strike anyone at any time.
8: We're just like anyone else. And I think everyone has their own troubles and everyone has their own problems. And that's just what we're trying to highlight here. Certainly, I think it's always been... And a man's meant to be strong and not meant to show his emotion or speak about feelings or anything like that. But again, as a society, I think we're really moving forward in that space. And the more that as men, we can speak up and be able to talk about our feelings, and especially as professional athletes, if we can lead the way in that, it goes a long way.
7: Josh King and John in Hobart is text saying, Josh is so well-spoken and obviously passionate about the cause. I counted exactly zero cliches, which made for an incredibly fantastic interview. Well done. Yeah, he's a legitimately really good bloke, Josh King, and rugby league's been in his family for a long time, but he's a very considerate human being, not to mention a terrific front rower. So thank you for that, John. Matthew Elliott, how are you?
9: Oh, Andrew, I was a bit nervous about this evening, but a couple of those text messages I feel have taken the pressure off me completely. They're nearly as lucid as I am.
7: You like this one. Hi, David. no sympathies for the Warriors regarding the dropout. Whether it's 5 or 2 seconds to go, if you're going to cut it that fine, then it's bad time management. Stop blaming the refs for their mistakes, says Richard. No, Richard, it wasn't their mistake. It was the system's mistake. The technology broke down. That's what they rely on every time. And it was the referee's fault solely for handling it abysmally. Thank you, Dave, for your text message, David.
9: I actually agree with you, Andrew. Is that David's right to some degree is that, you know, you've got a clock up there in a wall and

0: That tells you when you've got to drop kick the ball. But when that disappears and the referee gives you another time and then says, it's not my fault, it's your issue, that's when it shows a lack of professionalism.
1: I would have thought. Anyway, we move on. And one of the big talking points over the weekend was the story about Ashley Klein and his gambling addiction. And some of it I still think needs further questioning about it. But he was, they found out about it, you know, years ago, 7 years ago or something, and it was only a few years ago he put himself on the no-bet list. But he had lost considerable amounts of money after the NRL had found out about it, gambling on horse racing and greyhound racing. The questions I have, addicts, no matter what, and I know you've dealt with them a lot in your line of work and your interests over a long period of time, addicts lie. That's how they get by. That's how they avoid scrutiny for a good part of it. So I'd like to know what the investigation was that we didn't hear about until recently. But the questions come, should he be refereeing Origin 2, which you'll be doing on Wednesday? And this isn't me against Ashley Klein. I really like Ashley Klein. I think he's a very decent person. And I have zero doubt that he's had no influence on rugby league games because of any sort of gambling issues. But I do think the questions need to be asked. What's your take on the whole thing?
0: I think that's a fair analysis of what you make, Andrew, about making sure that the gambling didn't impact his role. That's the first thing. But it would have impacted him as a person. And it's a really interesting coming out of the conversation that you just had with Josh King and about mental health, right? Well, gambling isn't something that is confined to a few people. It's a major issue across this country. It's an addiction issue. And can I look at this in a positive light? Is that Ashley Klein has shown the strength to come out and admit this. And he can have an impact on this positively because there's a lot of things that are being ignored about this issue across our community. And I know why this has been brought to a pinnacle of it, because it's appropriate that you ask the questions that you're asking. Like, hang on. I know he said he only betted on this, but we know that people with addictions, aren't always completely honest. So that's a really good thing that you bring up, and that does need to be investigated. But if it's been going on for this amount of time, I'm going to make a little bit of an assumption that the NRL have made that investigation, whether it be privately or publicly.
1: Yes. I'd just like to know more about it. Only because this is a referee of the biggest games in the land.
0: Andrew, it's not that you'd like to know a little bit more about it. The people that invest in the game, our fans,
1: yes,
0: they want to just be appeased that, look, just tell us that you've done the right level of investigation and this hasn't impacted the sport that we love.
1: Now, speaking of the sport we love, we're heading to Melbourne on Wednesday. I can't wait to get to the airport and head down there. And the MCG, Josh King said, might even be heading to a sellout at the MCG. It's going to be awesome. But the question is, do Queensland bounce back from that 20-0 lead that they lost in Game 1?
0: Well, we know the reason they lost that lead in Game 1. Not only did they have a player sent off, but a couple of the key players. Look, I'll give you moments, and this is what most State of Origin games are about. Nathan Cleary doesn't kick that amazing 40-20. Yeah. New South Wales don't win. Nathan Cleary doesn't kick that bomb and James Tedesco somehow doesn't catch that. They don't win. So this game will be decided on moments.
1: Well, we're only on air till 7:30 because you could go till 9:30 talking about the moments in that first game. I keep thinking of Reuben Cottle losing the ball with Queensland on the attack up 20-0 with about 10 to go before halftime. He lost it early in the tackle count 5 metres out when it looked like, oh, they're going to score again and this will be over. But he didn't. They lost the ball. New South Wales went downfield and Hudson Young scored. And to me, that 10 minutes before halftime changed everything. I know the send-off was the reason, ultimately, but there were so many moments in that game.
0: Andrew, we've caught a lot of footy together, and I'd have to say 95% of Origin games that we've called together, we could define in the same way.
1: Right.
0: So, the game on Wednesday night, that's why I love State of Origin. It's not about what you think, your analysis of the game. It's about who you support. When I look at it, though, New South Wales have over a little period of time now demonstrated that their start to games would be an indication that they're not in a good way to actually challenge the Queensland team. And if you get behind this time, they're not going to get back.

0: three games in a row that they've been down 20-0.
1: Yeah.
0: That's unbelievable. Either side, isn't it? 20-0 three times in a row.
1: Absolutely. But it does tell you something about what they need to do because there's a trend.
0: Most definitely. Which team should be favoured, do you think?
1: I'm going to say Queensland in this game. I'm not totally on board with all the selections that New South Wales have made in their team. I'm not saying the players they have there aren't good enough to win the game. They certainly are. I just think also the continuity in the Queensland team just give them that little slight advantage.
0: All right. Now, buying and selling coming up for you shortly, but right now let's find out who's hot and who's not.
2: Who's hot?
0: Braden Trindle for mine. The Cronulla Sutherland 5-8 has been in outstanding form and the Sharks' best player this year. And it's certainly not just because Nicho Hynes has been out, but there's no doubt he is the attacking leader of that team. If Cronulla wins, you can be sure Trindle had a massive game. Anytime they lose, he's been kept quiet by the opposition. And his 43-metre field goal on Saturday to sink the Warriors in Auckland was amazing. He's a class act and most definitely hot at the moment. That was incredible the other night again, wasn't it?
1: Yeah. He'd be a great AFL player. That drum putt that he did there was just amazing, straight over the black dot.
0: You can text me, Matthew, 0467 920 222.
1: Yeah.
0: Who's not?
1: Who's not hot?
2: Who's under the pump?
0: Who's under the pump? It's got to be the Canberra Raiders, I think. What is doing with the green machine? More like a lime ice block this year. Standout minor premier in 2025. The Raiders' 2026 season appears to be fading away to nothing. Ricky Stewart's team is 13th, only 5 wins from 14 games, 6 points out of the top 8 with 12 rounds left. Now, of course, mathematically, they're still in it. But the reality is the Raiders have been a bitter disappointment, as was on show on the loss to Parramatta on Saturday night, and it doesn't get any easier this coming weekend, heading down to Melbourne to take on the Storm. So the Canberra Raiders are indeed under the pump. It has been disappointing for one of your old clubs, Matty, this year.
1: Absolutely. And when you think that they actually evolved the game's attack last year and their style of play, really quick across the ad line, lots of second phase play, which a lot of teams have adopted in the 2026 season.
0: Yeah.
1: They've taken the Raiders' style on board, but their potency in attack has just disappeared.
0: Now, on the text line, 0467 920 222, Sharks are the hottest team at the moment. They're racing towards the top 4 after being the most inconsistent team. We have won 4 in a row and we have insane players with crazy ability. Example, Braden Trindle. Broncos are the new Dragons. I think when the Dragons played the Broncos and the Dragons won, they passed their curse onto the Broncos and they're now doomed. We'll see about that, Angelo. I don't think Cronulla is a top 4 team. What about you, Matthew?
1: Sorry, Angela. They're yet to prove it to me, Andrew. I think they're capable of being a top 4 team again, but they've got a lot of work to do still.
0: I just don't have them in the same club. Maybe this is a bad judgment by me as the current top 4.
1: I think you're right, Andrew. And again, when you look at them, I always reverse engineer stuff and I look at them as if I was coaching against them defensively. You know, how much work would I have to be putting into certain individuals? Mm. And at the moment, certainly Trindle is someone you need to be. He's a real big signal as to where their play's going. But even Will Kennedy, who's such a good fullback, he's not scary. Like some of the fullbacks in the comp at the moment are like, my goodness.
0: But that may be true, but have you seen a better play than that charge down?
1: No.
0: That was insane.
1: How did he catch that?
0: Yeah, no one knows.
1: Or did it catch him?
0: Maybe. Either way, it was incredible. Also on the text line, Padre has a fake wallet in this show and real life too when it comes to shouting at coffee. Wow, that's someone who knows you well.
1: Wow, a fake wallet.
0: Mm. Well, it's for the buying and selling thing.
1: Oh, okay.
0: Yeah. Why wasn't there an external investigation into Ashley Klein as opposed to an internal one so there was no conflict of interest?
1: Well, he didn't do anything illegal.
0: He didn't do anything illegal. Hi, Andy and Maddie. I'm enjoying the Monday show. Just on gambling addiction, it's not just dishonesty, but poor judgment, impulse control, impairment. There's more to the story I suspect was probably about to leak, hence the coming out, says Paul of Canberra. Well, that's pure speculation, Paul. I don't know that part in any way, shape or form, but it's what people are going to assume when things take long to get out. Talking to Michael Carayannis and Luke on the weekend, they had very different points of view. In that

0: you're allowed to have a life. If you're not gambling on footy, you are allowed to have a punt. So what's the story about? So there are two very, very different points of view.
1: Well, the story's about what you said, Andrew, and it's so accurate. And good people, but when you have an addiction, you're not honest.
0: No. The National Gambling Helpline, if that is something that you may need, 1-800-858-858. All right, I can wait no longer. I'm dying to find out who you're going to buy and sell. This is your fake wallet speaking. You ready?
1: I'm ready.
0: All right, well, let's do it.
2: Are you buying or selling?
0: Matthew Elliott, are you buying or selling that the Men's State of Origin series this year is played between May 27 and July 8? Are you buying or selling that it's just too long?
1: It's just too long. And you know my opinion on this for a long period of time is I believe the season should have a break for two reasons. One, to focus on rep footy at this time of the year, but also give the players that aren't selected in these games the opportunity to freshen up. The semi-final series would go through the roof if you had a four-week break in the middle of the season.
0: I feel like we've argued about this for 12 or 13 years.
1: And I'm right.
0: Yes, well, you normally are when you ask yourself. But I really like Louis' idea on the weekend, and it's not necessarily a new one. We did see it through COVID, is have the Origin over 3 weeks and have the NRL, like players unavailable for their clubs for the first two games, but ahead of Origin 3, they can play for their club the week before. I love that idea. That's my favourite.
1: Yeah, well, can I just extend my idea?
0: Yeah, of course.
1: We also have the...
0: That's enough.
1: We also have the, like, we always have rep games at the end of the season as well.
0: Yeah.
1: So all our best players, not only are they playing Origin footy and backing up on the weekend, they're also going to play these extra tournaments at the end of the year. I just think at some point, if we want our game to continue to improve and be at the leading edge of professional sport in the world, we need to actually understand that those players need a break. And our eyes, for our eyes to see the best footy, we need them to have a break as well.
0: Cameron Munster will be offered a new deal by Melbourne if he decides to play beyond next year. Are you buying or selling that he would still be great value in 2028 and beyond?
1: I'm buying it, but I'm buying a one-year deal.
0: Okay. All right. Leichhardt Oval and Panthers Stadium are currently now shut down. Shark Park, Jubilee Stadium, Brookvale Oval and Campbelltown Stadium, kind of the old school suburban ground still kicking. None of them are of elite sports standard. Are you buying or selling?
1: I'm buying what you're saying there, Andrew. I couldn't agree more.
0: Oh, I thought you were going to sell because of your love of Jubilee.
1: Well, let's just talk about the modern world now. And I always use the example of New York. They've got two NFL teams. And guess what? New York's a fairly large city, right?
0: Yes.
1: You know what they do?
0: What do they do, Matthew?
1: They play at the same venue, Andrew.
0: They do now, yes.
1: And they share, well, they've done it for a long time. Mm. And I just think that if we want to give our fans the best experience possible, you know, our new stadiums, how good are they?
0: I thought you were going to talk about the New York Mets and the New York Yankees.
1: Who?
0: Playing at different stadiums.
1: They play AFL, don't they?
0: What were you saying? Keep going.
1: I'm just saying that I think, well, you know, providing facilities for the game that we've got at the moment is going through the roof. I know it went through a bit of a development phase at the beginning of the season. A lot of people started questioning it, but it's going, as a product, it's going through the roof. So we need to make sure our fans have modern facilities to go and see them, that they can really enjoy the sport.
0: See, that's what I think too, but then I'm at Leichhardt yesterday and the atmosphere was incredible. There were 17,000 ecstatic people there, and to me, because it's a horrible place to work, but I'm not paying my money to go and sit there, so I've got to keep that aside. They seem to be having a great game. What I don't understand is when you've experienced places like Western Sydney Stadium and the new SFS and even Stadium Australia, why would you want to go to these grounds that have horrible queues, horrible facilities, horrible parking? I don't get it.
1: Well, I'm going to be consulted on the design of them, and what I'm going to do is in the new stadiums, just like the Western Sydney Stadium, I'm going to put a hump in it, just with the grass, so you can roll down there.
0: I did give you a shout out yesterday, looking at the hump.
1: Yeah, I saw it on TV. I missed it. I never got to go for the last time. Thanks for that. I'm okay with it. I was fine watching it on TV.
0: Tyus is speaking of needing a break. How are you doing with just Tuesday off this week, Andrew? Well, I think we've got Thursday off too, Ty. I'm going to sneak that.

0: and in flying back. But yeah, no, we'll be good. Are you buying or selling, Matthew, that the Dolphins are the only team this year that can seriously challenge Penrith's defence come finals time?
1: I'm going to buy that they're definitely going to challenge for the competition, but I'm not going to buy that they're the only team that can do it.
0: I mean, I didn't, my tone was bad there. I meant Penrith's defence, not defence of any crowns or anything, which they currently don't have. But their defence is the best in the comp, right?
1: Yeah, absolutely. And it's a really good point you make. This is like, even without their star players in there on the weekend, wow, some of the structure of play and the threat they've got on their team is just mind-blowing.
0: So are you buying or selling?
1: Buying.
0: Oh, okay, you're going to be really out of pocket. Finally, Matthew Elliott, New South Wales is going to clinch the State of Origin series at the G on Wednesday night. Buying or selling? Matthew, come on.
1: Sorry, I didn't hear what you said, Andrew. Are we on air?
0: Say, so I'm going to take that you're going to sell that one?
1: Sell it and there'll be no money in it. I'll get 4 cents for it. Or a latte.
0: 0467 920 222. Go New South Wales. Three straight, I hope, says Jason. Boys, what about the Tigers' near loss? My beloved Tigers were lucky, says Xavier. I guess they were 24-12 yesterday. It looked pretty grim for them. Because it was extraordinary that Keanu Kinney, how do you not love watching Keanu Kinney? I fell for him yesterday because he had to have the old, you know, rocks and diamonds day. He made a few mistakes that he spoke very honestly to Gibbsy about. But when he exploded late in that first half, it looked like he was going to beat the Tigers and anyone else on his own.
1: He's amazing. And
0: he's amazing.
1: Did you see the footage of him in the second half kickoff? Wow. He had the focus. He had a look of steel on his face. I thought, uh-oh, here he comes. Can I just also just expand a little bit on the Tigers' performance, Andrew? And you spoke about Jerome Luai earlier in the evening. Jerome Luai, what he did yesterday was let everyone know this is what I'm capable of. He needs to play like that every week because he's been a long way from that. He played State of Origin, what, a couple of years ago?
0: Yeah.
1: And he's not even in the conversations anymore.
0: No, I know.
1: He is a good – that's the best I've seen him play in probably 3 years.
0: Ryan in Brisbane says, Maury is one of your biggest fans. I'd just like to ask you why you're all in on pronouncing Appy's name. Well, it's only because it is his name, Kuroisau, which is great and I love. But in yesterday's Socceroos updates, you kept saying Turkey and not...
1: Turkia.
0: Turkia. What's doing? I never heard of Turkia, Ryan, is my honest answer. Yeah. Never, ever, ever heard of it pronounced that way.
1: Yeah, I noticed it at the beginning... Oh, sorry, at the end of last year that it's even been spelt differently.
0: Well,
1: great country, by the way.
0: When I saw the spelling of it, I thought, who's doing the graphics for this? They got it wrong. So that's purely my ignorance, Ryan. So Turkey, everyone's calling it Turkey.
1: That's what it's now called, yes.
0: Yeah, okay. Well, that was out of pure ignorance, Ryan, and I can only apologise. Sincerely, I didn't know that.
1: You should have got me in for the call.
0: I should have. Well, we didn't really call the game. We're just updating it.
1: Oh, that's why you didn't get me.
0: I'm blaming Ned
1: Hall. Is there any cricket
0: Hall
1: on, by the way? Sorry.
0: I'm blaming Ned Hall.
1: Yeah.
0: He's our Mr. Football. He's doing the updates. You know what he's saying? Soccer is one, lead Turkey nil. So I was following the great Nedley in.
1: It's not like you not to take responsibility, Andrew.
0: No, it's my fault. All right, the director's cut. This comes from our producer, Ralph Tucker, who looks after our weekend rugby league coverage, and he picks a highlight of the weekend. He doesn't tell me what it is, but we can go to it now and find out.
2: The director's cut.
0: Here he comes, Jai Arrow. Wife and bub in arms. He'll ring the legacy bell. And he's getting a standing ovation from the crowd of 13 or 14,000 in that range here at Stadium Australia. And from the players from both teams who have formed this wall of honour for him to ring the legacy bell ahead of this game between South Sydney and Brisbane. He gives his wife a big hug. And if you're not moved at this, there's not blood running through your veins. He's in tears. Yeah, that just gave me shivers, not hearing my voice, but just remembering the... it was incredible, wasn't it, Matty?
1: Again, a thing that brings great pride in what the game's doing. You know, one, not to just help an individual, but make a difference to people also suffering from the same disease. But wow, that Yeah, as you said on air so perfectly, Andrew, if you weren't impacted emotionally by that, you know, go and see a doctor.
3: Yeah, it was something. And sometimes it's a shame it takes something as horrible as this to bring everyone together, but to see it, and it's palpable. And like after the game, when Jai went onto the field, and Adam Reynolds spent about 5 minutes with him. And his Adam Reynolds, not only had his team lost, what, 48-6, but he'd injured his hamstring. And yet he was out in the middle of the ground talking with Jai for minutes.
1: And presented him with one of the Brisbane jerseys.
3: That was really, really, really equal parts incredible and devastating. We've got a massive week coming up. This time on Wednesday night, we're going to be on air at the MCG. Myself, Luke Lewis, John Gibbs and Matthew Elliott. Game 2 of the State of Origin series. Coverage from 7. Kickoff just after 8 o'clock. Then we get into round 16 of the NRL season. Friday night, we're at Hunter Stadium on air from 7 o'clock as 7th place Newcastle host bottom of the table St George Illawarra on air until 10:30. Saturday, Luke Lewis and Michael Carayannis join me from 2 o'clock at Campbelltown Stadium, where at 3 p.m. we'll call West against the White Hot Dolphins. Then at 5:30, off to Robina Stadium, Gold Coast against Penrith. 7:30, Canterbury against Manly. Then we're on the boardroom on Sunday. We'll call the 2 o'clock game in Christchurch, Warriors and Cowboys. And 3 games on Sunday as well. 4 p.m. in Melbourne, Canberra. And then 6:15, Roosters and Cronulla. Matty, I'll see you in Melbourne. Can't wait.
1: Yeah, can't wait, Andrew.
3: Thank you to the team, for Tommy at the panel, and to Ralph Tucker, our producer, and to Osho, our wonderful social media dude. I'm Andrew Moore. Have a great night.
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3: It's the 5th of February 1976, the Patschakoffel ski run in Innsbruck. The whole of Austria holds its breath as local hero Franz Klammer goes for Olympic glory.
4: I was going through emotions, you know, some high emotions, and they said, well, I can do it, I will do it. Next moment I was just down and said, well, there's no chance. But then the thing is, once I went into the starting gate, 5 seconds to go, I'm totally concentrated. There, I was ready to risk everything. And I didn't want to look in the mirror next day and say, well, Franz, you were a coward. You didn't dare to go for it.
3: It was that mixture of daring and talent that had made Franz Klammer the greatest downhill skier of his generation. Born into a farming family in the Alps, he was already smashing records on the world's fastest runs in his early 20s. At Innsbruck, Austrians expected Klammer to pulverise the rest of the field.
4: Austria is a small nation. We have very few sports where we are world class. Austrians are very proud of their skiers. That's why they started to call me the Kaiser. And now I'm coming in to the Olympics as the clear favourite. Mm. I had to win it for my own sake.
3: Why do you think you were so much faster than any other skier at that time?
4: I was technically very sound. But then I had parts on the down, especially difficult turns, where I risk more, as I knew exactly here, do something different than the others, and then I will pick up a lot of time there. So,
5: and physically, you seem to be much stronger than everybody else, or certainly skiers of a previous generation.
4: Physically, I was very, very strong. So I grew up cutting trees, basically, from early morning dawn to dusk, yeah.
3: In the 1976 Games, the ski Kaiser would need all his strength and courage to get his gold. In downhill races, the draw is vital, and it had gone against the Austrian.
4: If the conditions, like in Innsbruck, icy, rough conditions, I'd like to have an early number, ideally a number 3. 2 guys down, and then you set the pace. That's what I like to do. But it was exactly the opposite. So I got number 15. So, and Bernhard Russi got number 3, my favorite number.
3: Russi of Switzerland took full advantage of his draw and posted an excellent time. Then, as Klammer headed up to the start, the conditions on the course began to deteriorate. The Austrian could hear how the rest of the field were doing, and they were all going much slower than Bernhard Russi.
4: The announcer was announcing it very dramatically, and I said, wow, sensational, very good race, but 1.5 seconds behind Russi. I said, oh my God, how can I do that? Mm. How can I possibly beat him?
5: Because Russi, who gone third, he said a very good,
4: good
5: time.
4: He did exactly what I wanted to do and put the pressure on me.
3: Klammer stood at the starting gate in a bright yellow ski suit. Lying ahead was a difficult 3 kilometre run, which the skiers were flying down at over 100 kilometres an hour, twisting and turning round every bend. The Kaiser's tactics were to improvise.
4: I'm inspecting the course. Everything is memorised and everything is in your brain. You know almost every bump. That's an ideal line, but if you stick on the ideal line, you're kind of skiing slow, because you're not carrying enough speed. Sometimes it's good when you jump farther than the others, or you get thrown off the line and you just have to improvise. And especially downhill, it's very important that you can be flexible.
3: So were you feeling nervous?
4: I'm nervous. And I think without these butterflies, these famous butterflies, you cannot perform. There's not enough tension in your body. But then the thing is, once I went into the starting gate, I knew I'm going to win that race. I knew. That's the right time, and let's do it.
3: After using all his strength to push off from the start, Klammer headed for the first gate at full tilt and very nearly fell.
4: In training, there was never a rut. And in the race, there was a little bit in the shadow, and I didn't see this rut. And I caught my ski, I got it up in the air, and I was skiing straight towards the fence. Okay, I recovered nicely from that.
3: Throughout the race, the Austrian fans held their breath. Klammer seemed constantly on the edge of disaster, his skis flailing wildly like a cartoon character.
4: Some turns I went just too straight, and some jumps I was just skiing too close to the bump, and then I was thrown off, and that was also my advantage. Usually when I made a mistake, I was getting in faster.
3: The roller coaster run was almost too much for the crowd to watch. But as the Austrian fans rang their cowbells, Klammer pushed the limits even further, clipping every gate, almost losing his poles. But at the intermediate time check, Klammer was still behind Rusi. So on a big corner into a right-hand bend, the Kaiser took a huge gamble by suddenly deciding to go virtually off the course.
4: I changed the line all the way up to the fence, very, very close. In training, I never was happy with the turn anyway. So, and I said, no, I'm going to change this. It doesn't matter. I just do it. And go up there, very close to the fence, and then diving down, make this right-hander, everything fell into place. Probably it's one of my best turns I have ever made.
3: Klammer was now catching up on Rusi, but he still needed to clear a tricky corner.
4: It's a kind of a blind turn and a jump, two jumps, one after another. Mm-hmm. And Rusi was a little bit conservative on that. And I think I just did it absolutely right. There was nothing in between. no paper in between.
5: And so you absolutely went for these jumps.
4: Yeah.
5: You kind of wobbled a bit, but you landed and got down. When you were going down the final section, did you think you'd done enough?
4: I was hoping. And then I went through the finishing line and

0: looked up. I was hoping it was enough. And then I could hear the uproar and the cheer. And so then I knew I won. I just turned, stopped. Everybody was over me. It was just, everything was breaking loose.
1: It was pandemonium.
0: Yeah, it was. And then Bernhard Rose came over. He had almost no chance to get toward me, and he congratulated me. I mean, that was a very, very sincere congratulation, and I felt touched.
2: There was such chaos that Klammer had to be taken off the course in an ambulance for his own safety.
0: I was so relieved that I have done it, because it was building up. It was building up pressure for 2 years coming to this Olympic run. And then I have done it. That's the biggest moment in my skiing career.
2: Franz Klammer's win at Innsbruck caused a sensation worldwide. Its mixture of daredevil risk-taking and composure under pressure sparked a surge of interest in skiing. And in Austria, his victory has become an iconic moment, replayed endlessly on television.
0: I still watch it very often.
1: You've watched it dozens, hundreds of times.
0: Dozens of hundred times, and I really like to watch it because I'm winning every time. So, it made skiing famous. It was for me good. It made Austria proud. It was something special.
3: Franz Klammer, ending that edition of Sporting Witness from Simon Watts. 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
4: Pudging on the blind side.
5: Nick Felder. Was he a great niggler or was he a dirty grub? He blew up the shark's mind.
4: Ryan HG.
5: Got into his head, set the explosives, walked away and enjoyed the result.
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8: The greatest striker in Europe at the moment, Andrei Shevchenko, the European Footballer of the Year, the man whose decisive penalty won the European Cup at Old Trafford against Juventus 2 years ago. He wants the ball immediately. His body language looks all right.
9: I didn't know that was the final penalty. Every time I went with the ball to the player to look at his eyes, give him nicely the ball. Sometimes I was asking the player, are you going to shoot the same side as always?
8: He wants to get on with it, but of course if he misses here, Liverpool, against all the odds, have won the Champions League.
9: And then I didn't want to wait for the answer. I just turned back to the goal.
8: Shevchenko, Dunac saves for Liverpool! And against all the odds, the team who were 3-0 down at half-time, Liverpool have won the Champions League. Walk on with hope in your heart.
9: And when I stopped it, in the few milliseconds, I thought maybe it's not over yet. But when I saw all the guys running at me, I said, oh my God, this is it. This is finished. That's the moment of your life.
8: A night they will never forget. Liverpool are champions of Europe.
9: That was me, Jerzy Dudek, saving the penalty that won Liverpool the Champions League for the fifth time on Wednesday, 25th of May, 2005. This is the story of Miracle of Istanbul.
10: There had been a sense of fate and destiny about Liverpool's route to Istanbul.
11: Gerrard's corner, flicked on by Luis Garcia.
10: Clive Tilsley, ITV's match commentator for the 2005 Champions League final.
11: No emotion from Rafa Benitez, but he is the only man associated with Liverpool Football Club inside this ground who is not wearing a beaming smile.
12: Tell you what, Clive, you said what a start, but what a finish.
10: They needed 3 goals in the second half of their final group game at Anfield, just in order to survive into the knockout stages of the competition.
11: Miller heads it back. Is it a chance for Gerrard? What a goal! What a fantastic goal by Steven Gerrard! Simply magnificent! It was a screaming half-foot volley!
10: And on Liverpool went into a very tough quarter-final against Juventus, where again, in a very atmospheric night at Anfield, Sami Hyypiä scored a left-footed volley and then on to a semi-final against Chelsea, which was settled by a goal which to this very day every Chelsea fan will tell you never crossed the line.
11: Gerrard with space, helped in towards Baros, he's beaten, tipped through it, the goalkeeper made contact, Luis Garcia wanted to cross the line, Gallas hooked it away, goal!
10: A sense of, and so it is written, you know, maybe this is meant to be. I think Liverpool carried into that final.
13: Good morning, the Five Live News with Joanne Griffith. Tens of thousands of Liverpool supporters are expected in Istanbul for tonight's European Champions League final against AC Milan. 20 planes are leaving the city for Turkey this morning.
14: I was able to get hold of a ticket, but it cost me £1,500.
13: The streets of Istanbul are already full of fans, and although security is tight, they say the atmosphere...
14: I'm Sachin Akrani. I work as an editor and writer for Guardian Sport, and I am a Liverpool fan. That did include the flight, but it was flight and ticket and no accommodation. So I thought, look, this is the best I can do. I'll take it. My parents were absolutely fuming that I was spending, you know, £1,500 for a football match, but I didn't care too much. I thought, I've got to do it. And then I slept on the floor at Luton Airport. My flight, I think, was 6 a.m. on the Wednesday morning, the day of the game. So I got to Luton for about, I don't know, 10 o'clock at night. Got up about 5 o'clock or whatever and got on the plane to Istanbul and then landed there about 8 or 9 o'clock that morning.

0: Istanbul 2 nights before that game, and we were for the bowling, I think, to have relaxing sessions. I almost pulled my hand, you know, to, I always want to win, and, you know, I just throw too much the heavy balls, too many heavy balls. This is always, I think, for all sportsmen, it's difficult to live in and out this hour when you wake up into the game. You know, this is always like you think about the game, you think about the opponents, you are trying to predict some situations in the game. You know, this is not good for your head, let's say. And to kill that thoughts, I always bring some books with me to the games to avoid that kind of bad thinking, let's say, because it burns your energy, and you need this energy during the game.
1: We got to the airport, obviously hundreds of Liverpool fans, it was all a bit chaotic. They stuck us on buses and said the buses will take you to the main square in Istanbul, which is called Taksim Square. And I had a couple of friends out there that I was going to meet. Again, feeling a little bit rubbish, just tired and a bit stressed out and a bit dizzy with how everything had gone over the last 24 hours. But as soon as I got to Taksim Square, my mood just rose about a million levels, because it was like something out of a dream. As soon as we arrived, as soon as the bus turned at Taksim Square, hundreds and hundreds of Liverpool fans everywhere, just dotting the streets, dotting every corner. And it was like some sort of mirage, really. Like if you were dreaming what, you know, the morning of a European Cup final would be as a Liverpool fan, it was exactly like that. As I said, a sea of red, flags everywhere, singing, beers being passed around between everyone, the sun blazing. It was an absolutely gorgeous sight. It's hard to really capture just how sensory the entire experience was. You know, it was really like, you know, the day before, if someone said to me, what do you picture the build-up to watching Liverpool in the European Cup final to be like, Istanbul captured it perfectly.
0: We always had, before, after the breakfast, we had the meeting. And after that, you have a lunch. You know, you try to enjoy last few hours with your teammates before the game. Pre-match meal, let's say, is about 3 hours before the game. And Rafa was always giving the squad in the dressing room just before the game, before we did warm up. When we arrived to the stadium, it was 2 hours before the game. And he always asking players to listen, guys, go to the pitch, see the pitch, how it looks like. And after 50 minutes, come back and I will tell you the squad.
1: The Atatürk Stadium is, well, it feels like, I'm not sure the exact geography of it, but it feels like it's nowhere near Istanbul. It was absolutely miles away from the centre of the city. The game kicked off, I think, 9:45 local time. I think me and my friends thought around 5 o'clock, let's just get down there. Look, we've been in the square since about 10 o'clock that morning. That, you know, we've taken in as much as we're going to take in. Let's just get down there. And I say coaches, they were, imagine the smallest minibus you've ever been on, and squash it even a little bit more. I mean, they were absolutely tiny. And, you know, we were getting packed in like sardines in all of them, and we were just, yeah, we just squeezed in as many as we could. Loads of fans were getting on around the same time we were. The atmosphere on the buses actually were fantastic as well. Again, the singing just continued. Everyone's, you know, they're well stocked up on liquid, shall we say, so they were in a very jolly mood. But they did take absolutely ages to get there. I think the journey to the Atatürk was about 2 hours. I remember one of the wonderful things about it was as the buses were heading down there, locals were stopping in the streets and applauding us and, you know, tooting their horns if they're in their car. I remember little kids just looking at us wide-eyed, you know, their jaws open, you know, massive smiles on their faces. It was like we were some celebrity army that landed in their city, and, you know, we were going to the concert we were going to play at that night or something. I mean, we were treated like celebrities, really, on the way to the ground. It was amazing. I've never experienced anything like it before. So that was really nice. And then once we got there, it was like a UFO spaceship land in the middle of a field or something. There was just nothing for miles. It was just dusty roads.
2: My house in 2005, when I was watching the final, was in Midrand, so it's in between Johannesburg and Pretoria. Melissa Reddy, senior football correspondent of The Independent. The build-up to that game was intense because there was a lot of talk about this game, and all the expectation was that Milan would win. Obviously, there was optimism amongst the very few Liverpool fans that were on my campus and in my social group, because what is, you know, football fandom without hope and optimism? But the general consensus was that Milan would win, and my household is just filled with Manchester United fans. And we had two lounges, and I never liked watching any big game with my dad or my brothers, because any big Liverpool game, because they'd always be like the soundtrack, this annoying soundtrack to the match.
0: When the Spanish players came to the dressing room, we had music, and now we had to put our playlist, because I'm the Polish music lover. I didn't put my playlist on. Rafa was quiet, and actually in this kind of moments, the coach doesn't have to say much, you know, about motivation. And I think Rafa knew this.
1: I was desperate to be with them, you know, in the hardcore section with the Liverpool fans, but my ticket was in a mixed section which had both sets of fans. And in my specific pocket in the mixed section were all Milan fans. And fortunately for me, the Liverpool section started just to my left. So after about 10 minutes of where I was, I left my seat and I saw a seat, an empty seat among a group of Liverpool fans. So I sort of spied it for a couple of minutes. I thought, I'll just wait just in case the person who seat actually has gone to the toilet. So I stood in the seat, and everyone around me sort of smiled and nodded, and I thought, I think I might be all right here, actually. So I stayed exactly where I was, and, I watched the game from there.
3: Well, of course, this one just says Istanbul, the final, and I should think the walk from the edge of the tunnel to the edge of the pitch is probably about 25 yards or so. All the photographers are there, massed either side at the head of that red carpet, waiting for the teams who are actually in the tunnel now. We've got round about 4 or 5 minutes or so to kick off.

0: We have the Champions League anthem.
1: We find each other in the tunnel. We were standing next to each other. We were looking at each other. You know, I knew a few players from the Milan. I talked to them a little bit, joking with them. Listen, guys, we need to win this cup. You know, we're waiting 18 years for this moment, and you win it 2 years ago against Juventus. And then, we were ready to go out.
0: The cameras are turned now on the tunnel. The flash bulbs go off, which is a sign that the players are in the tunnel. And we're just a few minutes...
1: I don't know what's happened. Somehow, Luis Garcia started to scream, "Hey, guys, come on, don't look at the cup," because the cup was on the way to the pitch. "Don't touch the cup, don't touch the cup, it brings bad luck." He was absolutely screaming. I think it was good, because some of the players, from AC Milan players, they were touching the cup, like, you know, "Hey, hello, baby, wait for us after the game," you know. And we didn't. Opportunity, and we went out.
0: The players now, Milan in white tonight and Liverpool in red. Here are the teams, and here are the cheers that greet them.

0: Liverpool against AC Milan, the final of the 2005 Champions League in Istanbul. Seize the moment, Liverpool. For one or two of the players down there, this may not come again. Traore near side the field, and that was a very shaky ball from him. Straight to the Milan side. Liverpool must keep possession better than that. The ball is inside the Liverpool half, and now for the first time we see Seydal, 15 yards inside the Liverpool half. Finds the young Brazilian Kaká. Cross comes Traore, and the referee gives a free kick early on here to Milan. Mark Lawrenson.
1: Well, Traore's first two touches aren't particularly good. He gave the ball away, and then he just upended Kaká as well, so I hope he gets better.
0: First test for Jerzy Dudek. In goes the free kick, and the shot comes in, and it's there! Milan have scored!
2: Maybe we were too much too relaxed, because, you know, in the first few seconds they scored the goals, and there was like shock for us. It was absolutely, we were in shock. It was about, 56 seconds or something like this. After the referee started the game, we conceded the goal.
3: I think it was shock. I think that was, it was just generally shock. A, not because we'd gone behind, because, again, that Milan team was sensational and no surprise they took the lead. I think it was how soon it was. That did feel very surreal. You're not meant to go 1-0 down 1 minute into a European Cup final. So that felt really surreal. There was almost immediate frustration with Rafa Benitez at that stage, because I remember the sense that he'd got his starting lineup wrong. Although the goal was from a set piece, I think it felt like we'd been punished for not having the correct lineup. So yeah, a mix of kind of frustration and bemusement, really, I think.
2: And this is the worst thing what can happen in the final. You know, you concede the goal in the first seconds, but as you know, there was not finished yet. The worst has yet to come.
4: Oh, and now Milan on the break here. Here's Shevchenko. Shevchenko crosses. It's 2-0. And that is such an injustice to Liverpool. Crespo has scored. There should have been a penalty at the other end for a handball.
5: Hi, I'm Mark Lawrenson, former Liverpool player and Republic of Ireland.
4: Upfield, ball breaks to Crespo, and this final is over. Liverpool 0, AC Milan 2, Barish is a berating.
6: Once you go 2-0 down, you say to yourself, you know what, I ain't going to get blamed for this. So, you know, what you're saying to yourself is make sure that you don't make any mistakes. If you err on the side of caution for a moment, that's absolutely fine, because you can't afford another goal, and you almost put yourself in your own little bubble. It's almost like survival. It sounds stupid because it's only a game of football, but it's almost like, please, please, please don't make another mistake.
7: My phone was going, it was on the table, and you know, the vibration, the buzz, just the, like, it never sat still. And I told myself, I'm not reading any of the messages or anything like that. There was just a sea of people taking the saying, you know, may as well just blow the full-time whistle now.
8: Look at that from Kaká. And what a pass too for Crespo. And what a goal that is. Oh. What a goal that is. In and Crespo again. From the sublime pass by Kaká, and Milan now.

0: on that horror of 45 minutes for Liverpool. And there was absolutely no suggestion as the teams left the field that there was, you know, any kind of comeback was possible, let alone likely.
1: Maldini in towards Nesta, lucky boy. Gattuso flicks it over his shoulder. There is the half-time whistle. And the Lions fans, far fewer than Liverpool inside this stadium, about 12,000, they are celebrating with every reason to celebrate. It's been all Milan in the first half. Liverpool 0, AC Milan 3.

0: I remember looking at Greeny and him looking at me, and it was like saying, oh, my goodness, you don't come back from 3-0 against AC Milan and, you know, after 45 minutes of the European Cup final, Champions League. And also, I think, wow, I wonder what the manager's going to do at half-time. I wonder what he's even going to say to them. I mean, you know, good luck with that one.
1: I was a little bit angry, to be honest, because, you know, we were 2 weeks to prepare for the game, and Rafa was telling us, come on, guys, we have a chance with the AC Milan, you know. They are physically not well, you know, during the game. They're going down. We can really, take advantage of it. And okay, after 45 minutes, you 3-0 down and you say, should be so easy. We came to the dressing room and the atmosphere was not really fine, of course. Some of the players, they were angry. Some of the players, they were sad. And Rafa saw it. He gave us 2 minutes because usually, you know, when they... too many emotions in this situation. It's better to leave the players alone for 2-3 minutes. And he said the first of all, he wanted to change Jimmy Traore. He said, first of all, Jimmy, thank you. Didi Haman is in. And Jimmy went to the shower. He was not happy with this decision. And I sat next to the Steve Finan. And Steve was, working with the physio on his leg. And he was telling to the physio that maybe 20 more minutes I will be okay to play, you know. And after that, the physio came to Rafa and he shouted, okay, then we cannot take risk. Stevie, you off, and Jimmy, you on. And Jimmy was on the shower already. And he came and he was looking for his socks, for his shorts. And at that time, Steven was not happy with this decision. And he was shouting at the physio that, what did you tell him? You know, I'm okay to play. I'm not giving up. And Rafa said, okay, decision is made. Sorry, Steven, we have to make decision. And he decided to change Steve Finan for Didi Haman, and I think that was the key point of the game.
2: I remember responding to just one message, which was a Manchester United fan, but I remember saying to him, the beauty of football is that anything is possible, so you never know, still a full half to go. And he responded back and he said, you definitely got dropped on your head as a kid because you're not thinking clearly. And my dad came into the lounge I was in and he was like, well, no point watching the second half. We're all going to bed. Just give up. All they're going to do is break your heart further. So it was very much that kind of vibe.
3: I remember my feeling at halftime, obviously absolutely devastated, but I had no intention of leaving whatsoever. Firstly, because I spent so much money to get there and so much time to get there. But also, I just thought, yeah, we're 3-0 down, but I'm watching Liverpool Football Club, the club I've supported since I was 8 years old in the European Cup final. You know, this is an amazing experience and I'm not going to leave at halftime. I'll see this through to the end. Hopefully, we can do ourselves proud in the second half, get a goal back, maybe get two back. I didn't expect we'd win it in any shape or form at half-time. But yeah, I do find it strange that some fans left. You know, I can understand to an extent we were getting humiliated, but equally, it's a European Cup final. You don't go at half-time.
4: Liverpool fans looking disconsolate all around this Atatürk Arena. They can't believe what has happened. They came with such confidence. Not that they didn't think that AC Milan were favourites to win, but they did feel that their team might just pull it off, and clearly they're not going to pull it off.
5: Three-nil down. Well, they need a comeback of Lazarus-type proportions. Here's Mike Ingham.
6: Liverpool now, we wait to see what they're going to do about it in terms of changes, but, I mean, the horse has bolted, whatever they do now. The Liverpool fans at least singing their anthem.

0: first magical moment happened when we came out, and I remember all the supporters, they were standing up and they were start singing "You Will Never Walk Alone." Thousands from the, our left side, they were standing up, up, up, up. Three quarters of the stadium, they were starting to sing "You Will Never Walk Alone." And we were 3-0 down.
1: That wasn't sung in the sense of trying to, you know, give the lads in the dressing room one final surge of encouragement. Come on, we can do this. I think it was sung in quite a melancholy way. It was us saying, look, we know we're going to lose this game, but we're still proud of the team and we're still proud to be here. And this is our anthem, so we're just going to give it a blast. I don't think anyone at halftime, I really can't think any Liverpool fan at halftime, thought we'd turn the game around.
0: Stevie G, ask everyone to come to do the circle. Come on, boys, come on. Are you listening? Listen to them. They still believe in us. We have to give them something back, he said. Come on, they still believe in us.

0: Now, there was something particularly fitting about him scoring the goal which triggered the comeback.
1: In towards Gerrard!
0: It bounced into the net, and I said,
1: hello! Hello! Here we go! Steven Gerrard puts a grain of doubt in the back of Milan minds.
0: Did I really believe that it was going to trigger a complete turnaround in the game? No. It had just changed the temperature of the game a little.
1: And gives hope to all the many thousands of Liverpool fans.
2: Usually in that circumstance, against that pedigree of team, with the result as it was, with their experience, and given it was a Champions League final, it could feel like just a sort of consolation. But him scoring and reacting the way that he did made it immediately a galvanizing moment and gave everyone the indication of, okay, that's the start. Let's go on. Let's go and finish this.
3: Still time, maybe, for the impossible to happen here. 8 minutes gone in the second half. That was exactly what Liverpool required. AC Milan 3, Liverpool 1.
4: And after the first goal, I knew that something gonna happen, because when I saw Steven running almost on the athletic track, you know, to provoke the supporters. Come on, yes, we need you, come on. You know, push us more. That I said, okay, we almost play on our feet. I had this kind of feeling.
3: Can that goal give them some sort of belief?
5: I don't think the atmosphere was changed hugely at that moment. I think, obviously, we celebrated, it's a goal, and my take wasn't, oh, hang on, we might get back into this game here. My take was, oh, brilliant, we've got a goal to celebrate, what a goal. OK, we're probably still going to lose this game, but at least we're going to go down fighting, and it's going to be a respectable scoreline. We may even get one more, you know, we go out with our heads held high. So I think that was my feeling then. I think everything changed with the second goal.
3: A man 25 yards out, doesn't shoot, but Smica might! All the way from Vladimir Smica! What's more like it here in Istanbul? The game seemed to be all over at half-time, but Gerrard's header and Vladimir Smica's spectacular effort through Dida. Maybe it's not Mission Impossible after all. Milan 3, Liverpool 2.
6: No pressure on Liverpool as well in terms of being able to just pick his spot. Came from a man, little touch out of his feet, lovely strike, low to Dida's right-hand side. He got his hands on it, arguably should have saved it, doesn't matter.
3: They just got a little touch off Barros.
7: They're not at it, Milan, now. They're absolutely, totally just not at it. You're kind of thinking, they look really, really vulnerable. Have they got enough? You saw exactly with Liverpool that all of a sudden they're now thinking, we've got a real chance of doing something here. There's still a little bit like, you know, thrown caution to the wind, so they know that one mistake and they're going to be back in the soapy bubble. But I think everybody in the ground had that sense. And I remember, I think, looking at the Milan bench, and they've kind of gone very, very quiet, as though to say, uh-oh, what's happening here?
1: Two goals in 2 minutes for Liverpool! Miracles are possible!
2: There was sort of a complete change in mindset. It wasn't totally impossible anymore, if that makes sense, because even when you have hope, you understand the reality, but that sort of diminished the reality aspect of it. That felt like the unthinkable wasn't that far-fetched anymore.
3: Well, he may still have a party after all on Merseyside this evening.
5: I think that's when you get into a state of delirium almost, and feeling that something very, very surreal and unique and potentially amazing is happening. Yeah, when Schmitzer scored, that's when I started believing. I think I'm guessing most of the stadium started believing that something magical could be happening here. And that's the moment, yeah, that's the moment where you're suddenly thinking, this is on, we can turn this around now.
3: And it's Jamie Carragher for Liverpool, into Barros. Gerrard's there, Gerrard goes down on the challenge. And the penalty's been given. We have not even played 15 minutes of the second half. And Liverpool, 3-0 down at half-time, have got the penalty. Steven Gerrard was steaming onto that. The challenge came in from behind. The Milan players are arguing. The referee from Spain
8: is at the moment just losing it down there. Nobody seems to know what on earth is happening.
9: It's a penalty.
8: But it's going to be Xabi Alonso.
5: It was to my right. I remember very well, again, where I was. I had a good view of everything. So I had a great view of the penalty. I think initially we didn't think the referee was going to give it. It looked a bit soft from when Gerrard went down. It looked a little bit soft from where we were. But then we saw, obviously, the referee point to the spot, and that was a fantastic moment. I think I watched it and felt whoever takes this will score, which, looking back, was probably an example of overconfidence on my part, because Xabi Alonso took it, and that was literally the only ever penalty he took for Liverpool. It's one of the strangest quirks in Liverpool's history that the only penalty that Xabi Alonso ever took for Liverpool was in the Champions League final.
1: Oh, saved by Dina Xabi Alonso! And Mission Impossible is accomplished!
0: And, you know, within 5.5 minutes, 3-0 had become 3-3. And that can happen in football. Those momentum swings can happen. And they were three strange goals, rather scruffy goals in a way, but it was just the most extraordinary thing to witness and to try to find the words to capture.
1: Liverpool were 3-0 down 5 minutes ago.
7: But just the fact of, you know, your penalty taker scores from the rebound just emphasises how tuned in the team were at that particular moment, because it was a top save from Duda. You kind of think, if you penalty taking, you first thing you think, oh my goodness me, I've missed our opportunity. But the mindset of Alonso was, I've got another chance, and bang. And although it wasn't one-footed by any stretch of the imagination, but his right foot was completely much better than his left, and he just felt calm enough and cool enough just to deal the blow to make it 3-3.
8: Well, we talked about the spirit of 77 and 78 and 81 and 84. The most incredible thing about this was that I didn't think the Liverpool actually started the second half particularly well. It wasn't.
5: I remember looking at those two big scoreboards at either end of the ground, the big red, sort of neon red scoreboards, which had 3-3 written on them, and I was staring at them thinking, this cannot be happening. But it was, yeah, Gerrard 54, Schmeitzer 56, Alonso 59, we were back in it. And I think at that moment, everyone must have thought, I certainly did, we will go on and win this. You know, there was a real sense of destiny swirling around the stadium at that stage.
1: Liverpool mustn't leave room for him to shoot. That's a great ball into Cafu. Cafu's header into the penalty area, hooked away, left foot on the volley by Haman. There's the final whistle, and we will be playing until Thursday morning. It's 3-3. Milan come forward again. 4 minutes left for play. Cafu over the halfway.
4: We did absolutely incredible job, but it's still a lot of lose. You don't want to lose this game. You put so many energy, you know, team performance was excellent. And you came back from 3-0 down to 3-3. But you're still thinking, okay, this is AC Milan. You know, they show how good they are. You have to be absolutely 100% focused. And minutes after minutes, I said to myself, okay, you don't have much to do, but you wait for that one ball, maybe for two balls, you know. When the team will need you, you have to be ready.
1: All the fans are anxious now. Nobody wants to lose with this time remaining. Just 3 minutes of extra time. 3-3. Ball played in. Header dive save by Dudek. Another brilliant save by Dudek. How did he keep that out? Astonishing.
4: I saw the ball. Someone was crossing the ball into the box. And I saw two players just on, you know, almost free. And I shout, I think, to the Sami. I said, Sami, in your back. This is like split of second. You cannot react that quick. You know, the ball passed Sami head. I said, okay, now you have to prepare yourself for the shot, because definitely he's in clear position.
1: Shevchenko could have scored twice.
9: The second save is the one. I mean, the first is good enough from the header. Great. The second save is unbelievable. All right, you might claim it hit him, but he kept it out. Magnificent.
4: I moved with my body, and I saw his shot bouncing in front of me into my right side, and I just pulled the back away from the line. It was impossible to catch. It was just, you know, it was good save anyway.
1: Milan thought they'd won it. Unbelievable from the Polish goalkeeper.
4: And I went into the goal for a few inches, and I said to myself, yeah, you have to push yourself, you know, from the line. and close the gap, you know, close the angle to the ball and make yourself as big as you can, because that will be definitely rebound. I closed the angles a little bit. Because of that, I think he put all his power he had in this his leg. And I think he wanted to kill me with this shot. Because of that, he missed some precision and he gave me a chance to save it. And I blocked this shot with my left hand.
1: Thomason! Oh, what a save! What a save from Shevchenko by Jerzy Dudek!
4: And I said, you were waiting for the moment. Absolutely. That was this moment. I stand up. I said, that was the moment, Jerzy. You were waiting for this moment. And when I save it, I said to myself, wow, what now, you know? And seconds after that, the game was finished and it came to penalties.
9: This is seat of your pants time now. I mean, if you're the manager, if you're Benitez, you go, brilliant, you've won the game as far as I'm concerned. Whatever happens in the penalties, go and take them with confidence.
8: Going to be taken at the end where all the Milan fans are. Serginho, who was one of the players who missed a penalty at Old Trafford, the Brazilian.
4: Carragher came to me and he was pushing me like he jumped on my back and said, Jerzy, listen, with his Scouse accent. Jerzy, listen, Jerzy, you know, you need to put the pressure on them, more pressure. You know, you have to do something like maybe Bruce Gobera did, you know, in 84, you know, the bobbly legs, remember that? You need to put the pressure on them. I said, listen, Cara, let me study this this penalties here. This is main focus.
8: And a little bit of gamesmanship from Jerzy Dudek. Remember the fun and games with Bruce Grobbelaar, of course, in 1984.
4: I have the DVD with all the penalties. I had something like 100 AC Milan penalties to watch and to remember then, of course. I had so big confidence after this, this double save of Sheva. And I went to the goalkeeper coach and I said, listen, show me that book, because I had a book with the penalties. There were names and numbers, because I had the goal divided by six boxes, small boxes, 1, 2, 3. And then after it was 4, 5, 6 bottom. And I had the name and the number, which part of the goal he liked to score. And I said to Ocho Torena, because he was the goalkeeper coach, I said, Ocho, listen, there are too many. I cannot remember them, you know. We don't even know which player is going to take this penalty. Listen, when you see the player coming, I will watching you, and you raise the hand, left or right, that I will have some kind of information about his favorite side.
8: Minutes past midnight, and Serginho will take the first penalty for AC Milan. Dudek's doing his Grobbelaar impersonations in the goal away to our
4: and
8: right.
4: I saw Serginho coming. I watched Ocho Torena. He was raising the hand, but when I turned to the goal, I couldn't remember which hand he raised.
8: Milan looking to get off to a great start. All their players on the sideline. Oh!

0: from Cesinho. It's gone a long way back. All the Milan players, squad players linking arms down there, but what a great start from Liverpool's point of view. Now, can they capitalise on it?
1: Well, he just laid back, mate. You can see when he was coming up.
2: I moved him by the first penalty. He did a bit to the left, did a bit to the right with the... And when Cesinho shoot on my right hand over the crossbar, I said, okay, it works. I think he was scared, to take the proper shot. Let's use it. Let's do it. Let's have a fun. Put more pressure on them. Move on the line, dance a little bit with them, let's say.
3: The actual penalty shootout was as dramatic as the game itself. You know, Cesinho began it by taking a penalty, which is still travelling somewhere. It's probably just about reached Neptune by now.
4: So Haman has the first responsibility, and this is to give Liverpool the edge. Haman with quite a long run-up. He's going to hit it right-footed. Then he slows down, and he slips it into the net past Dina's right hand, and Liverpool are in front. Top penalty.
2: Every time I went with the ball to the player to look at his eyes, give him nicely the ball. Sometimes I was asking the player, are you going to shoot the same side as always?
0: Dudek says, here's the ball, son. And, it's gamesmanship, but this is tense stuff. And Liverpool just have...
2: And then it was Pirlo, and I knew how he's going to score, because he is a very technical player. And, when every player, they want goalkeeper first to go down, they wait. They do the extra stop before the shoot, waiting for the goalkeeper. He stopped, I stopped. But I was off the line a few centimeters. Then he stopped again, and I stopped again, and I was something like maybe 1 meter off the line.
0: As Dudek waves both arms at Pirlo. Pirlo moves in, and Dudek spreads himself to the right and makes a save. Pirlo didn't really strike it with any conviction.
2: And I knew I'm off the line. I knew it. I said, listen, Jerzy, if you look at the eyes of the referee, he's going to cancel definitely. He's going to cancel the penalty. Turn, don't look at him and just, raise your hand and, and I didn't look at the referee. And he said, everything is okay. And I was happy with that.
5: You look at Pirlo and you know this fella don't miss. One of the world's best players and like such a good passer, sweet kicker of the ball. He's not going to miss. Once he misses, it's like, wow, we're in. We're definitely in here.
0: Gibril Cissé. 2-0.
6: Brilliant.
0: Thomason. He scored. If Jon Arne-Riise can hit the back of the net. Oh, but Dina reached it. The Brazilian Kaká. Dudek with a bit of the grovel on wobbly legs. Fired into the roof of the net by Kaká. 2-2 in the shootout. It's Smica. Match point Liverpool.
7: Well, could this be Roma revisited? The problem for Liverpool is that the greatest striker in Europe at the moment, Andrei Shevchenko, the European Footballer of the Year, he wants to get on with it, but of course...
3: In this extraordinary human drama... You look at the face of Andrei Shevchenko as he walked forward, and he looked frightened to death. He looked as if anybody but me. I was looking at a man who didn't want to be there. He was waiting for the world to come to an end, something,
7: But of course, if he misses here, Liverpool, against all the odds, have won the Champions League.
2: But every time, he wanted to put the ball into my right side, but... He knew I'm going there, that he wanted, score somewhere in the middle of the goal, but I was there as well.
7: Shevchenko, Dudek saves for Liverpool! And against all the odds, the team who were 3-0 down at half-time, Liverpool have won the Champions League. Walk on with hope in your heart. This is amazing, a night they will never forget. Liverpool are champions of Europe.
2: And when I stopped it, in the few milliseconds, I thought maybe it's not over yet. But when I saw all the guys running at me, I said, oh my God, this is it. This is finished. This is that's the moment of your life.
4: But Liverpool with an astonishing recovery. Three goals in the first 15 minutes.
6: Just delirium around me. Absolute explosion of joy. People, you know, grabbing each other, hugging each other. There were definite tears. I just remembered I leaped up onto my seat and I just jumped up and down. And I remember repeatedly shouting, Liverpool have won the European Cup. Liverpool have won the European Cup. Liverpool have won the European Cup. I just kept shouting it just to crystallise this amazing moment. This moment I didn't think I'd ever see as a teenage Liverpool fan, but in my 20s, I was fully experiencing it.

0: I was so emotional and wrecked. And you expend so much energy when you're watching football, but especially in the context of that, of it being a Champions League final, of being 3 goals down, you're tired from just witnessing everything that's happening. I didn't know how to process what had occurred because it didn't feel real for the longest time, and also because it took so much out of me. I don't know how many times I've watched back, and often, even though you know what's going to happen, you watch it over and over again just to make sure that it did happen.
1: You know, you don't know how to celebrate, to be honest, because we never been in this situation. You know, sometimes you know you have to celebrate with the supporters, because I had a few friends on the stadium. I saw some Polish flag there. One of the guys, he threw this Polish flag to me, and I was, running with the Polish flag around the stadium. Then we had to make a few pictures with the supporters, with the cap. After one lap, I was done. I couldn't run. My legs were gone. I think most of the players, they're absolutely gone. We had many stories from where I used to live with all my friends. They were watching the game together with my wife. I rang my wife and she said, listen, what the atmosphere here. Unbelievable. They were singing all the match. After the match, they were to your mother, they were singing, the best songs. Almost whole night they were, at front of your house, they were singing to your mother. It was absolutely great moment. And we went to the hotel, to the party in the hotel. And the party was, we finished this party as the last. I was finished with, I think it was 5:30 in the morning. There was nobody on the dance floor. My friend Jacek Sinuwek, he didn't book any hotel for that night, and he had almost in the same hour flight as us. I said, listen, I'm sleeping alone in my room because Scott Carson is with his girlfriend. You can sleep with myself. And he said, okay, but I'm with my friend. And I said, okay, you can both come to my room. You can both sleep on one bed. I sleep on my bed, no problem. It's just only 3 hours, We went to my room 6 o'clock in the morning, and his friend was already without clothes, without everything, like in the bed. And he said, Jesse, what am I gonna do now? I said, hey, he is your friend. No, but look, he drank too much beer and he's naked. I cannot sleep with him. And I said, okay, you can sleep with me, no problem. And that's how Champions League evening ends with us. I landed in the same bed with my friend.
2: I'd never experienced a game like that at that level. The momentum of the two different teams at different times in the game, the tactics about it all, the experience of the supporters was just absolutely fabulous.
3: It still feels slightly strange that happened. It was so miraculous. It was so unexpected as well. It was unexpected generally, but that season especially. I mean, that was a transition year. It was Rafa Benitez's first season as Liverpool manager. We finished fifth in the Premier League that year as well, remember. Everton finished above us. And for them to end it, not only by winning the European Cup, but by doing it in this miraculous way. Yeah, it's hard for it not to be a cherished memory, and it certainly is for me.
4: The three goals that came in a six-minute period are unlike any other burst of goals that I've really seen in a match of that standing, of that stature. And because it's Liverpool, who are a particularly emotive football club, and, the heart of Liverpool Football Club does beat a little louder than most clubs. So special nights in Liverpool folklore are very, very special nights. And that was an extraordinary football match and a very special memory for anybody that witnessed it, anybody.
0: When I think of my work that I do now in terms of reporting on games, and I'm very subscribed into the emotional elements. And I think it's probably because of that game, because I realized that the stuff around the game can often be as powerful or sometimes even more so than the actual technicalities of football itself.
1: I never saw this game from the first to the last minute. Can you imagine that? Never. And I said, okay, one day we need to organize the game that we can watch together. And it never happened. I was thinking to do it, you know, to invite all my friends to my house, but I'm afraid that this emotion could kill me. Because it's, you know, sometimes I'm watching just some highlights. It was incredible, you know. And I said, I need to watch this game one day from the first to the last minute. But maybe one day. Maybe one day.
5: Australia have been the dominant force in women's cricket for nearly 50 years.
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5: 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South Africa, a young team on the rise. 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
7: Could be a catch. 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
10: Welcome to Kicking Back, the show where we go behind the curtain with Australia's greatest athletes, revealing their personalities, interests and sporting views. My guest today, she's the face of women's cricket right now with an endless list of accolades, including being a three-time Belinda Clark medalist, a three-time ICC Women's Cricketer of the Year, a 21-time champion across multiple national and international formats. And most recently, she's been named the ICC Women's Cricketer of the Decade. She is, of course, the amazing Elise Perry. Welcome to the program, Elise.
11: Hi, Aaron. Thanks for having me.
10: You've got an incredible resume on field and off field. You're just as busy. You've got a stream of business interests and media commitments. So how do you juggle it all?
11: I think I've been super fortunate in so many respects. I've lots of... lots of really cool opportunities and experiences. Firstly, across sport and, particularly cricket in the last decade or so. But, I guess, like, having the chance to kind of do things outside of that has always been nice as well, and a good way to kind of just keep a little bit of balance and other life interests at hand too. So, it's been great, and I think, probably without stating too much of the obvious, I've probably had so much support from so many wonderful people to be able to do it. So I think my job's always been the easiest of just having fun.
10: You've always been very public about the fact that you play the way you train. So how many hours do you get to put in practicing cricket on top of all the other stuff that you have going on outside of the game?
11: Yeah, well, it's probably been one of the coolest things in women's sport and from my experience in women's cricket in the last 5 or 6 years is just how much the professionalism of the sport has evolved and how we've now got full-time programs not just for international players but also for all of our domestic players who can basically come into work, if you can call it that, every day and train and be a professional athlete. So I suppose as the years have gone by, I've actually had a chance to train more than ever, which is something I really love doing. But I guess we spend 5 or 6 hours in it at the club every day and doing various bits and pieces, which is always really fulfilling.
10: So what do you do to unwind after it all? Do you have any form of a home life where you can relax and read a book or watch a TV show?
11: Yeah, I think definitely, particularly in the last 12.

0: last 12 months or so, home life's really evolved, especially, I guess, from my point of view, it's really changed because we spent so much more time in the one spot with not being able to travel so much with COVID and lots of competitions and tours being cancelled or postponed. So I think that's actually been a really nice change over the last 12 months. It's kind of evolving a bit of a home life and really appreciating just spending time in the one spot and having your own patch and space to kind of work in and fulfil, I guess, different parts of your life. And I've definitely spent a fair bit more time in the kitchen in the last 12 months, which has been cool. And like everyone else, I think learnt some new skills there. But I think music has played a fairly strong role in my life at various points of time and really love going to live music events and just being outdoors in general. We've just got such a beautiful country and by and large the weather's pretty amazing, so I've definitely walked a lot of local streets in the last 12 months with lockdowns, but also just, you know, down at the beach whenever and just those kinds of things like everyone does, I think.
1: We'll touch on the music aspect of your life very shortly, but just on the kitchen life, are you getting into baking? What's your newest hobby in terms of cooking?
0: There's been a little bit of a fermenting theme in my household, a little bit of pickling of extra veggies and that kind of stuff, some sourdough making at one point. I guess things that are reasonably time-consuming in the kitchen have kind of filled a bit of a space in looking for activities to do, which has been good fun.
1: So the music aspect of your life, you mentioned that you loved going to live gigs. What kind of music do you listen to?
0: I've got quite a varied theme, I think, and probably one of the great things about music is it sort of applies to every situation in life and depending on what it is. But I think probably by and large, on an everyday kind of scale, it's probably more alternative or, indie kind of music. But having said that, if we're in the gym session and at training, there's some heavier tunes or going camping and that kind of thing. A fair bit of country gets played. So, I suppose it's reasonably rangy in terms of what I listen to.
1: I imagine the options for live concerts would have been so good before COVID over East. Are you more of like a Triple J style kind of fan where you can head out to some more long-term, festivals and enjoy a day?
0: I haven't done many festivals, more just sort of like smaller gigs at local venues and live music places. But Triple J, I definitely listened to a lot of that, particularly in my early 20s. That played a big role in kind of shaping my taste in music. But really anything, I think, probably a little bit of the approach that anyone live is normally amazing to go and see and just see them ply their trade and just how talented they are and creative. So whatever's kind of going, I always like going along to.
1: Now, Elise, I do have a common question I ask to guests on Kicking Back, which is usually finding out what your favorite song is. I did ask ahead to see what yours was, and I was told that you have too many, so I might try and change it for this episode and see whether or not you have maybe a favorite pump up song.
0: At the moment there's a couple of us in it at cricket that all listen to the same song, which is Purple Hat by Sophie Tucker. And the story behind that is that we just probably in between lockdowns in Melbourne, there was a gig on a winery down Geelong Way called Denise Estate, and had a really like diverse group of Australian artists playing, basically to sort of celebrate live music coming back during COVID. And one of the artists was actually Tones and I, who I hadn't seen live or listened to too much of her music, but she came out to this song called Purple Hat and did this incredibly cool and quite funny dance to sort of bring herself on stage. And since then, the teammates that I was with at the concert, we've all kind of got into that song pretty much any time we're doing some kind of workout.
1: Let's give it a whirl on the show. This is Purple Hat by Sophie Tucker.
2: purple hat, cheetah print, dancing on the people, rolled up at the after joint, dancing on the people, people dancing on the people. I got people on the people, people dancing on the people, with the people on the people, smoking CO2, see me, see you dancing on the people, climb up on the booth, hanging from the people, on the people, my head is the roof, dancing on the ceiling, on the people. I got people on the people, dancing on the people. I got

0: with the people on the...
1: So that's Purple Hat by Sophie Tucker, Elise Perry's Pump Up Jam, getting a play on Kicking Back on ABC Sport. Elise, it's got such a great vibe to it. I imagine it's brought up some great emotions in the national team camp.
2: It has, definitely. It's not a bad song to listen to in the car sometimes too. There's a pretty good beat to it, so we always have a good giggle when that comes on.
1: So we found out a fair bit about you personally. I might shift gears a little bit here and head into women's cricket overall and cricket in general and get some of your views on the broader aspect of things. Firstly, I'll touch on a massive positive. 86,000 in for the T20 World Cup final in March, and unfortunately it was just before everything went haywire in Australia, but let's relive some of those amazing moments.
3: Rajeshwari Gaikwad is on one, and Megan Shoot rubbing her hand through her hair and setting herself with that little push-off that sets her away from the members' end, full of length, hit high in the air, out to deep mid-wicket. This could be it. Catch is taken. Ash Gardner in from the deep mid-wicket boundary. Australia has done it again. Celebrations everywhere. The host nation produces a performance befitting the grand occasion. Australia clinches the T20 World Cup for a fifth time, crushing India on a landmark night for the sport. Australia comprehensive winners. Cue the celebrations for Australia and for the game.
1: Now, unfortunately, Elise, you did miss that moment with a hamstring injury, but you were part of the tournament. You mentioned earlier just the growth of the game and where it's got to. To have 86,000 in for this final, what did that actually mean for you personally, and what has it done for women's cricket in Australia?
2: Oh, it was an amazing event. I think I heard the word landmark event in the commentary there, and that was exactly what it was, I think. And it was a really, really special night for so many people. Certainly the girls out on the field who just put in such an amazing performance and really entertained everyone that watched that match. But I think for the generations of players before, the administrators that have been involved in the sport and been such catalysts for pushing the growth and development of women's cricket, for it to sort of culminate in that event, such an amazing crowd at the MCG on, you know, a really, really special night, was really such an important moment for so many people on and off the field, and has just kind of redefined, I think, how we look at the sport and what's possible and where we want to take things going forward as well. From that perspective, it was just such a special night for so many people across the sport. And it was a real celebration. I think thinking about it now, it's going to be a lifelong memory for everyone, and something that almost still feels a little bit surreal just to think that we achieved that, and then obviously with what's ensued after it with COVID, the timing of it was just unbelievably fortunate and in a way meant to be, I suppose.
1: So you touched on what you're hoping for the future of women's cricket there. So what is next in the continuing expansion of the game?
2: There's plenty of things which is really exciting and so positive, but I suppose at the moment, the women's and men's 100 competition in England has been a really great success watching from afar. And, those kinds of new leagues, which is franchise cricket and putting the sport, in a spotlight for a new crowd and audience is really important and great for the growth globally of the sport. I think, obviously an IPL for women would be wonderful for that too. Talking about, India being the biggest cricketing nation in the world and just so dominant with how much they love the sport. So I think, that would be great. I suppose more immediately and on our shores this summer, we've got a two-test match summer, which is the first time, I think, since 2005 that we've done that. So we've got a test match against India and then later in the summer against England in the Ashes. And that's a huge development for the sport and for our team to have that opportunity. We've got another World Cup next year and the Comm Games as well. So I think just, the more that we can put the sport on, you know, a really important platform and, I guess, scale what we're capable of providing to fans and, you know, as a spectacle, it is so important. So I think there's been some great development there. And then, you know, also at a domestic level, just, you know, with the WBBL and the opportunity that that's provided to so many more players around the country, and I think the increase in talent and depth that we have in our system has been so good for the product of the sport as well. So, yeah, there's lots of exciting things on the horizon. And I think in a really great way, you know, for the next 20 years, those things are going to be evolving and growing, and it's just going to be a great time to be involved in it.
1: Elise, earlier this year, we got the chance to see you back in action in the Trans-Tasman Series against New Zealand. Heading in, there was a lot of chat about your performance coming into the series. Lisa Stelaker, obviously, a bit unsure about your position in the T20 side, and that's just, I guess, the fact that you're playing so much cricket and you get stretched thin a little bit, but you ended up hitting the winning runs in the first match. Do you feel like you were motivated by her comments, or at least proved her wrong in a way?
2: To be completely honest, no. I mean, I think I certainly appreciate Lisa's opinion and, you know, expression as an expert of the game. I suppose for me, like, it was a really great opportunity, and there always is, to keep trying to evolve and improve the way that you play. And probably more broadly from a you know, professional perspective, I think it's really important that we have people really analysing the game closely and you know, the team's performance and individuals' performances. And it's really nice to have people expect a lot of you. It means that they're interested and they care and they want the team or they want players to do well. So I suppose, like, from a motivation point of view, it probably, I wouldn't derive stuff from that kind of thing, but at the same time, I think you do take note of people wanting the team to perform well and expecting the team to perform well, and each player within that, you know, playing a key role in that. So I think that's been really good. We kind of experienced the same thing during the World Cup last year with the round matches, when we didn't play well at times and people started asking lots of questions and whether we'd, you know, be good enough to make the final of the T20 World Cup. And I think the team sort of experienced that at a heightened level for the first time. And, as I said, I think it means a lot to the sport, and it shows just how far it's come and how invested people are in our performances now.
1: One change that we always get asked about when the women's cricket is on is there DRS? And the answer is obviously no at the moment, but it's starting to make its way, and we first saw it in September of last year. Do you feel like DRS is something that should come into women's cricket permanently? Because it's obviously so debatable in the men's game, and bringing it into the women's game, that there's still going to be those questionable decisions.
2: I think by and large I'm probably a proponent for it. I think if its purpose is to really remove any of those, I guess, real clangers of decisions, then that's a great win. And I think, you know, you sort of want that to occur. I don't think it needs to be used for really borderline calls and create controversy and halt the game from its natural flow, I suppose. But, I mean, I think at the same time it is important to have it, especially the further we go along and, you know, the higher the stakes of games and, you know, the importance of series and various moments in those matches. It's important to have. I think it's just about managing how it's used and what its purpose is.
1: So DRS, something that the men's game has that the women's doesn't really at the moment. Something that the women's game does really well that I love personally is the multi-format of the women's Ashes. So having a series that has a test, an ODI, T20 series all combined, and the winner is who does best overall. And I absolutely love that. And I'm going to use it as a segue as well to play probably one of your best moments as well. Back in 2017, the double 100 in the women's Ashes.
3: Eccleston, well flighted, and Perry down the track, drives straight, beats the infield, it's four. Take two, Perry with a double 100 in a test match. The third Australian woman to do so. What a fine innings it's been. Elise Perry, 203 not out.
1: So a double 100 for you in 2017, Elise. Do you really enjoy the multi-format of the women's Ashes, and do you feel it's something the men should adapt?
2: Oh, look, I think it's been a wonderful format for us, and I'd really love to see it used across other series, not just against England in Ashes, but also other touring teams or when we tour and play overseas. You know, for example, with India coming out this summer and playing three one-day test match and three T20s in exactly the same setup. And I think it just gives context to every game that you play. It puts emphasis on being consistent across three formats. And, you know, from the experience of playing in them in those series, they've been, you know, some of the toughest and most demanding, both physically and mentally, in terms of performing and ultimately being successful. So I'd really love to see that format used against all the top nations in the world, and I think it provides great context for fans watching as well, and is a really great challenging contest for the whole series. And I guess, you know, it means that there's not really many dev grubbers or games that don't have much consequence. So it's been great. I haven't really thought enough about whether that fits into the context of men's cricket and how that would look. But I think certainly for the women's game, yeah, it's a great format and hopefully one we can use more and more.
1: Elise, thank you so much for joining me on the program. Before we let you go, do you have any advice for the talent coming through and how to continue to develop their game to get to the level where you're at now?
2: Yeah, well, I think firstly, there's been no better time to be a female athlete, regardless of what sport you love playing and you're passionate about. I think there's just tremendous opportunity across the board. But I suppose, you know, if I could biasly speak from some of my own experiences as a kid and a younger athlete, I think it's really important to play as many sports as you can and experience different sporting environments, learn different skills, play with different people, different coaches for as long as you can, because I think that really shapes you into an all-round athlete. And then if there is a sport that you really want to focus on and take, you know, to the next level and hopefully to a career, then I think there's always time for that later down the path. But particularly, you know, as a young teenager, it's really great if you can sort of expose yourself to lots of different sports and obviously have fun doing that as well. So I think first and foremost that, and then, you know, once you do sort of go down a path of specialising, I suppose, just to... Yeah, I've always kind of thought that the basics and the fundamentals of any sport are the most important aspects, and if you can do them really well and consistently and know exactly how to do them and understand the way that you know your body works and moves, then you're always on a good path to doing well.
1: Elise, thank you so much for your time today, and best of luck in the upcoming summer. There'll be plenty of cricket on, hopefully, and I imagine that the form that you're in at the moment is going to lead to some incredible moments.
2: Thanks, Aaron. I really appreciate it.
1: That's ICC Women's Cricketer of the Decade, Elise Perry, my guest on Kicking Back. Thank you so much for your company on the show. If you'd like to hear any other episodes or any of the other content we produce here at ABC Sport, you can jump on the ABC Sport website. 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

0: ABC News with Noni Edwards. There are growing signs One Nation's rise is reshaping Australia's political landscape, with the latest polling placing Pauline Hanson ahead as preferred Prime Minister. Kaveh Akbari reports.
1: A new Resolve poll has Pauline Hanson on 33%, ahead of Anthony Albanese on 29% and Angus Taylor on 16%, while One Nation's primary vote is polling ahead of both parties. Some political commentators say the issue is no longer just One Nation's numbers, but what they make possible by challenging the two-party system and showing voters the major parties are not the only serious options. Former Labor adviser Sean Kelly says people are clearly frustrated.
2: The electorate is incredibly volatile. There is a lot of emotion out there, and that is the dominant factor in the political landscape right now.
1: Mr. Kelly says the shift could inspire new parties and movements emerging beyond the traditional Labor coalition contest.
0: A community meeting is underway at Sydney's Coogee Surf Club as locals gather to try to process Saturday's shark attack, which left a young mother with life-threatening injuries. More from Jean Kennedy.
3: 35-year-old Leah Stewart was mauled by a great white after going for a swim at Coogee on Saturday morning. Her family says she's been left with severe and life-threatening injuries that will require ongoing care, support and rehabilitation. Members of the local community have gathered at the surf club this evening to debrief. Speaking ahead of the meeting, Surf Life Saving Club president Ben Heenan says it's impacted the community deeply.
4: We know that this will affect the community in a raft of ways. Those that were part of the response, those that saw the incident, those that heard about it.
3: Mental health support is also being provided to those who need it.
0: Tasmanian Racing Minister Jane Howlett is facing renewed calls to resign after fresh questions were raised about what her office knew about Tas Racing messaging during last year's election. A parliamentary committee has heard a communications consultant provided wording about the Liberal government's Tas Ensure policy to Ms. Howlett's senior advisor before it was sent to racing participants. The Department of Premier and Cabinet later found the messaging breached election guidelines. Labor and the Greens say the evidence contradicts earlier assurances that Ms. Howlett's office was unaware of the public communication. Internationally, the son of Norway's crown princess has been sentenced to 4 years in jail for rape. Cyan Valance reports.
5: Marius Borg Hoiby is the stepson of Norway's future king. Now he's also a convicted rapist. The verdict was handed down by the Oslo District Court on Monday morning, nearly 3 months since his six-week trial. Hoiby faced 40 charges, including 4 counts of rape and assault, several breaches of restraining orders, as well as drug and driving offences. He was found guilty of 2 counts of rape and acquitted of 2 others. It comes at an intense time for the Norwegian monarchy. Hoiby is not a royal, but is part of the family. His mother married the crown prince when he was a child. She has recently come under fire for her friendship with the late sex offender Jeffrey Epstein and is also critically ill on the wait list for a lung transplant.
0: The UK has announced that children under 16 will be banned from social media. Europe correspondent Mazoe Ford reports.
6: Announcing the ban in a press conference before school hours, the British Prime Minister said his government plans to use the same model for a social media ban as Australia.
7: Today is a big moment for our country. 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
6: Sir Keir Starmer said he hoped the ban would be in place by early next year. It'll include platforms such as Snapchat, TikTok, YouTube, Instagram, Facebook and X, but does not include WhatsApp and Signal.

0: aboard ABC News London.
1: And turning to sport now, thousands of soccer fans gathered in Adelaide to watch the Socceroos win a World Cup match yesterday. Talia Fay has more.
2: Fans were out in full force at the drive next to Adelaide Oval to watch Australia play Turkey. The state government says more than 5,000 people were at the live site, with viewers saying they were excited to support local players.
3: Motorey, Nessa, they were incredible live. We love you, Socceroos!
2: Five South Australians are playing on the Socceroos squad this year, including Nestori Irinkunda, who scored the first goal of the match. The Socceroos will next play the USA on Saturday.
1: And a goalkeeping coach who worked with Socceroos keeper Pat Beach as a child says he couldn't be prouder of the young player. You're up to date with the very latest from ABC News.
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9: It is great to have you with us here on Extra Time. Wow, what a lot to discuss. You know what we should talk about first, I reckon, from all the great things that happened across the weekend? Was there anything better than this?
10: The top here's Nestori. Great first touch. Nestori Irinkunda! Oh, my word! It's a Nestori moment in Vancouver!
9: And if that wasn't good enough, how about this?
10: Metcalfe opens up beautifully!
11: We've had to suffer this whole second half. We've suffered and suffered and put our bodies on the line for one another. And a moment of pure brilliance from Connor Metcalfe.
9: I'm prepared to say that I reckon I've heard that now about 40 times, and it's still as magnificent as the first time it happened on a Sunday afternoon. Clint Wilden with you. Sharad Wellingham is with me. G'day, Shaz.
12: Good evening, Clint. Good evening, listeners. What a great moment. And you would not read about how I experienced this. I was sitting on the couch watching, and I obviously had a little bit of delay, but the back window, the back door was open, and I heard the roar come from every boundary neighbour through the back door, and I thought, oh, we must have scored. So about 3 or 4 seconds later, I saw the rebound goal. It was amazing. And the scenes from Fed Square in Melbourne were really joyous and great to see.
9: It was just one of those wonderful moments where I was sitting on the couch at home, had Sunday off, said to everybody, I'm not interested in what Netflix kids you're normally watching at this time. I'm watching this game. So anybody who disturbs Dad for the next 2 hours is in real trouble. What a wonderful thing to see. And for the first time since 2006, a win in our opening game of the World Cup finals. We're going to speak to Stan Lazaridis a little bit later on the program, the football director at Perth Glory, and, of course, a former Socceroo who was part of that 2006 campaign. What did he make of what I thought was one of the best and gutsiest efforts by an Australian side in a long time? And well done to Tony Popovich. When the news came through about the changes that had been made, Matt Ryan, I thought, was an absolute laydown mazair to be in goal. But Patrick Beach has become everyone's favourite beach in the nation. Forget whether it's Cottesloe or Bondi. No. It's Patrick. Patrick is now our favourite beach. I'd love to get your thoughts on that, or indeed anything else. This is Extra Time. One last chance to have your say on the world of sport. 1300 221 0025. We'll get to you very shortly. 1300 221 0025. Before though, we get stuck into the AFL, just wanted to touch base again on some of the more interesting results across the weekend in the World Cup. And I was personally absolutely delighted by the Swedish game over Tunisia. Watched that this morning. What a wonderful performance that was from Sweden, 5-1. The Dutch had a 2-2 draw with Japan. Ivory Coast 1-0 against Ecuador. And Germany against Curaçao 7-1. But Curaçao had actually got it to level pegging when there was that absolutely ridiculous, but it's happened.

0: happen throughout this tournament and will continue. Hydration break. Please. It's not a hydration break. Tell me you need to have a hydration break when some of the temperatures have been like 24 degrees and they're playing indoors. It's just a sneaky way to get some more advertising into these games. That's all.
1: Obviously. Obviously.
0: I found it sickening. And I hope...
1: It felt really strange, and that's one thing that I love about the World Game is that you just play 45 minutes plus time on. There's no interruptions.
0: Mm.
1: And the first one, I was like, oh, what's going on here? Is someone injured? Like, and they were all making their way over to the coaches or the manager's area.
0: Yeah.
1: It had a really strange and not a great feeling about it, did it?
0: I hate it.
1: Yeah.
0: They've learned from the IPL, or they've learned from the American sports that have been designed to have all these obvious breaks in play to squeeze some ads in. But, yeah, it's not what makes the game wonderful, that you lose the ebb and flow.
1: Yeah.
0: Yeah, no, you just have to accept that if you're going to pay that sort of money as a broadcaster, then what comes with that is you get to put your ads on before the game, at halftime, and at the end of the game.
1: What if it was, a few years ago, there was a previous one in Qatar?
0: Yeah.
1: Like if they were running around in 45 degree
0: heat.
1: They
0: were in air conditioned.
1: I know, but say they were running around in 45 degree heat.
0: They weren't.
1: I could understand potentially then. I could understand that.
0: Yeah, and I get that here in Perth when we've had those, you know, they have the wet bulb test, and there have been games in the A-League where the temperature in the wet bulb has been above 30 degrees or whatever it is. I accept that there are certain games under certain conditions where you do need, for the safety of the players, to stop and have a hydration break.
1: Yeah.
0: But not a single one of these games so far.
1: Exactly. Or bring in some runners. Like, I think, you know, soccer's a game where there's enough kind of, you know, there's a little tiny break at the corners.
0: No.
1: I'd prefer a 10-second break where some runners can go out and you have a sip, same as in the AFL. You know, the play at the return to goal or whenever, the runners are out there getting a little sip, you don't even notice it.
0: I don't mind when players run to the sideline, but I don't think runners should go on the ground.
1: They do it every goal.
0: Yeah, but, I mean, during the game, you can't have runners come on at a corner. You can't have that.
1: Well, if we're going to stop the game and put ads on, it's the same.
0: I'm saying none of it. Absolutely none of it, Joe. Let's go back to what we like. And again,
1: anyway, it's not even hot. They don't need to worry.
0: That is exactly the main point. Love to get your thoughts on that as well. Is that something that? Oh, is it just me? Am I the only person who's annoyed by this? 1-3.
1: Not just you.
0: Not just me.
1: Not just you.
0: I thought I was old man shouting at clouds. 1-300-221-0025. Our text line 0437-221-0025. This is Extra Time here on ABC. Perth, 102.5 ABC Perth, ABC WA, also streaming on ABC Listen and on Sport Digital. Before we get to your calls, Donnie, Brendan and Billy with you in just a moment, I did want to just have a little listen to what Justin Longmuir had to say today. The Dockers are chasing 13 straight wins this weekend. That will be the longest ever run of consecutive victories by a WA-based AFL club in history, and they're up against the only team that have beaten them this season. The Cats, they are back. They won 5 of 7. The 2 they've lost were both by less than a goal. Here's what Justin Longmuir said today when, first off, and I think this is key, asked whether or not Caleb Sarong will be back.
2: He's probably one of our better players, clearly. We probably had the maybe luxury of giving him an extra week off to make sure we get him right for the back half of the year. Be surprised if he does get through training and not ready to play. So, yeah, it's a bit of a luxury to get him back.
0: So they'll be surprised if he doesn't get through training and come back. That is good news for Fremantle.
1: Mm-hmm.
0: He's missed their last 3 victories. Calf injury, of course, that he suffered in the lead-up to the game against the Saints last month. Another question, of course, of someone who's lurking around is that of Sean Darcy. Where's he at after some good form in the Waffle?
2: Probably a bit like everyone else, opportunity to get away from the club. He did slightly different loads to some of the players. It was more about giving him a bit of a rest as well. He'd done a lot of work in rehab and obviously the 2 games back at Waffle level. His loads were slightly different, but it wasn't big difference to the rest. Yeah, he's been in good form at Waffle. We'll sit down after training and have a chat about whether he comes in. Or whether he keeps building his form, see where it's at. We haven't made a call on that yet.
0: So that's on Sean Darcy, of course. Skipper Alex Pearce will play game 150. The Dockers are going to wear their stealth jumper this weekend. The
1: Which one's
0: dark,
1: that?
0: It's the almost the fully black one with the purple chevrons. I like it. They normally wear it at Gather Round, but yeah, for some reason didn't this year. They're wearing it in this game, which I find fascinating because they're in the stealth jumper, and their opponents this weekend, Geelong, last week were in the all-white.
1: Oh, yeah.
0: What does JL think about the Cats, their opponents, the only side that have rolled Freo in 2026?
2: Clearly one of the best teams in the comp. Yeah, strong front half game. They're able to lock the ball in their front half against us and score heavily. Last time we played, they're playing some really good footy off the contest. They get bang for buck and get goal side really quickly with their high half forwards and look to use them and makes it really dangerous look for their deeper forwards. So, and clearly their backs do a really good job of holding up their end of the bargain as well. So they're just a really balanced team, as everyone knows, and all their phases connect really well. And they're really mature and they throw things around and throw different looks at the opposition. So yeah, we understand the scenario. We couldn't quite get it done last time we played them, but still played some good footy and got the game looking how we wanted to for a fair portion of it. So some positives to take out of that, but we just need to do it for longer.
0: So that's Justin Lawmuir speaking today to the assembled WA media. Two other things on Freo before we head to our calls. The Herald Sun reporting today, don't expect to see Lachie Neale in the purple in the future. Collingwood, which we discussed last week, Sharrod, in the box seat to sign Lachie Neale in a three-year deal. And the Herald Sun reports they're going to reward him with $1 million in each of his first two seasons. Could eventually hit $3 million across the life of the deal. Fremantle, the reports were around, and these are just reports, around $600,000 for a couple of seasons. The Dockers were thinking they could get him for 2 years. He's 33 years of age, and I understand we've spoken about this in the past. So he's been a long-time servant, a very successful member of the Brisbane Lions. We know that his children are in WA, so that's a lure. And we also understand that there's a lure to go and play at a club like Collingwood because you get to play in so many massive games, as their coach has said on a number of occasions, Craig McRae. But here's my question back. A three-year deal that could hit $3 million for a 33-year-old. That's the bit that I can't wrap my head around.
1: Yeah, when I saw, I can't remember if I just saw it on socials or on where it was reported, but
0: Herald Sun today.
1: Pretty blown away. I think it's a little bit reactive and feels like they're trying to catch raindrops. Like, you know, the water's slipping through their hands and they're trying to catch everything. And I think paying overs, not for Lachie Neale over the last 5 years, the past 8 years, but for what they could potentially bring to the club and where he could be in the next 3 years is probably not sitting right around that. I think Freo have done a great job offering 600. Come home, spend time with your family, and be in a familiar surrounding. We don't have a huge amount of salary cap space left, but you're kind of being where you want to be, and you can finish off your career and get an extra 600 grand a year.
0: And playing a team that's going to contend.
1: I think that speaks a lot more volume.
0: Yeah, it's again, this is no disrespect to Lachie Neale and what he's done, and we know that he's been very, very durable, but the cliff comes quick.
1: Yeah. Oh, well, and he's had some soft tissue calf injuries. I know he got back from that, obviously, the big one, very quickly, but they can come up and then they don't go away.
0: It's a roll of the dice from Collingwood, if that's has been reported, that's what they're going to offer.
1: Unless he released the rumours, just trying to get Freo to bump up the dollars a little bit.
0: Well, maybe. We certainly know that managers don't mind doing these sorts of things from time to time. Let's go to have a chat to you. 1300 221 0025 is our talkback number here on Extra Time. Clint Wilden alongside Sharrod Willingham, 102.5 ABC Perth. Let's say, oh, hello, Donnie. Welcome to the program.
3: Good evening, boys. Likewise. I got 3 points, Clinton and Sharrod. First one, shame on Channel 7. Sorry, Clint, I didn't see your news last night.
0: Oh, come on, Donnie.
3: And I was busy. I was going to see if you're going to mention it. There's nothing was said about West Coast Fewer win the game yesterday to get into the final. And Ryan Daniels, if you're listening, shame on you. Second point, Glenn, I've been saying to you for a few weeks now, the Harvey Johnston, I've seen him play waffle, and he's no AFL player. I've been watching him for the last few years. I think this is his fourth year. And last 3 weeks, absolutely done nothing. After Dersma went out last week, I thought they were brought in young Franco. I mean, it sounds like that young fella is a tackling machine.
0: Mm.
3: And lastly, I believe the young Jake has been hassled on social media. If that's the case, and if they are Eagles members, hopefully they can find out who they are and tear their bloody membership apart. We don't need them. We don't need people like that.
0: All right, Donnie, I'll go through a few things. Firstly,
1: netball.
0: If you were watching ABC News last night with my ugly head on it, you would have seen the West Coast Fever. We definitely ran West Coast Fever. You can check it out on iView. Look at my wonderful gold tie just worn just for the Socceroos. But no, absolutely ran the West Coast Fever. I'll defend Ryan because sometimes, and I've been in this situation as well, you can go out on the floor and you have something in the rundown. And for a whole lot of things beyond your complete control, the producers had to drop it and you get no say over that. Now, that's happened to me on a couple of occasions. And that's because the producer has to make decisions on one thing and one thing only, timing. Mm. And at times, boom, boom, something just has to go. And it's not always the most precious package. It's that's how much we've now over. That's what needs to go so we can drop this in there. So, yeah, I'll defend Ryan. Remember, and this comes as an almighty shock to all sorts of people, it's not actually the person on the floor who makes a lot of these decisions.
1: No.
0: And so you can walk in and go, oh, this is what I've got, and by the time you actually read them, two of them have vanished. That's just what happened. So I'll defend Ryan on that one. But we definitely ran the West Coast Fever last night. I'm now agree with Harvey Johnston. I reckon he hasn't been quite at the level that you would like, and perhaps it's time to have a look at some of the others.
1: Yeah. I would tend to agree. I haven't seen enough. He's been given a fair few opportunities as well.
0: Which is what I do
1: and that's
0: want that.
1: Better.
0: Yes,
1: that's
0: I agree.
1: Better.
0: Yep.
1: Let them settle in the side, mm-hmm. see if they're up to the level. If he goes back and gets some real confidence at waffle level and then feels like he's above waffle level, then that could then help him find some even better form at waffle, which can happen. And then he comes back into the AFL side at some stage. He's really got to grab his opportunity if it is ever presented.
0: Mm.
1: But haven't seen enough from what the opportunities he's been given just as yet.
0: And Donny, I like the fact that they gave him a reasonable run.
1: And not in, out. They gave him a little taste of it.
0: And look, I think Franco, from all reports, has been in terrific, Nick, and he deserves an opportunity sometime soon. And, geez, you couldn't have been unimpressed about Marcus Herbert's debut.
1: No, no.
0: It was great.
1: I've obviously only seen the highlights of that contest.
0: Oh, my goodness. How good was that?
1: Incredible.
0: And you know what was also great about it? Two guys going at the football the correct way.
1: Yep, protecting themselves.
0: Protecting themselves, not putting their head and expecting the law to protect them rather than their body. Yep. Well done. Great stuff. The other thing I wanted to say about Jake Waterman, he did pick up two votes in the coaches' vote. So the coaches obviously thought he played exceptionally well. He was heavily involved in the fight back. And yeah, no one will be kicking himself more than Jake for that miss. Should he have kicked the goal? Absolutely you should have. He would know that. But West Coast mightn't have been in that position if he didn't get as heavily involved as he was. Yeah, and look, you're allowed to be frustrated when a guy misses a chance like that, but understand that sometimes guys make blues.
1: And I reckon the social media side of things, Donny, I reckon it's probably other club, fan base getting stuck into him. I haven't seen anything that Jake's put up about it or spoken about it or anything. But
0: there's always the 2% at your own club that are just always...
1: Yeah, it might be a bit off.
0: Rabble.
1: But I don't feel like he's a player who they would really target, because I feel like Jake has a lot of respect at West Coast. And so, yeah, Donny, I am hoping that it's not the West Coast members and supporters and he's copying it from externally. I'm not saying that that's okay. They should still not be doing it. But I don't believe that the West Coast supporters are going to be getting into Jake, and I hope they aren't.
0: You're allowed to throw your head back in frustration when someone misses.
1: Mm.
0: Well,
1: and also, like, it's social media. So I don't have a problem with fans reaching out and saying, come on, mate, I wish you had a kick.

0: that one. But the abuse and the degradation side of things and saying inappropriate things, that's not okay.
1: Did you think he wanted to miss it?
0: No.
1: Of course he didn't.
0: Come on, mate. I wish you had to kick that one next time we're behind you. Like, there's nothing wrong with that. This goes out to anyone who does message players on social media. There's nothing wrong with saying that you're unhappy, but be respectful and get behind your players and say, next time, let's kick the goal.
1: Jake Waterman is a ripping young man and we all still love him.
0: Absolutely.
1: And he will get other opportunities and you watch him deliver. Does he need to go and work? Yeah, of course. But, geez, as if he doesn't know that. You've had a case of the yips. You had a case of the yips?
0: On the golf course.
1: Yeah. Yeah, everyone's had it on the golf course. So if you've had it on the golf course, you understand you can have it in the footy field as well.
0: Yeah,
1: exactly. And it is only mental with Jake at the moment.
0: I think he's holding the ball a bit wrong.
1: Well, but it worked once.
0: Yeah.
1: So what happens is when it's not working, then it does get in your head,
0: yeah,
1: which is why he's kicked a few
0: flags. Well, there's nothing wrong with changing. Yet, you know, you can work on things during the week and then all of a sudden you go, oh, I might just try this and it feels good. And it's the same as golfers who can change their swing and basketball players who can change their pre-shot free throw routine. You know, things don't have to stay the same for your whole career. And I'm sure that throughout the week he's looking at a multitude of things that he can try to fix the yips.
1: Can I ask one just question? If you were like that, how important is it to only have one voice offering you advice? Because I'm imagining that everyone would want to have their two bobs worth.
0: Even as a teammate, I wouldn't be saying anything.
1: Yeah.
0: Like, I don't want to get into his head anymore. If like a few, maybe like a month or two, you know, earlier on in the season, you missed a couple, you might be giving a few jabs and having a laugh about it. But then as soon as it gets to the point where you know that a teammate or a player or something is really struggling, then you do not want to give advice and stick your two bob in there. It's more fuel to the fire.
1: Speaking of advice, I actually liked Harley Reid telling,
0: oh, yeah,
1: I'm certain it was to Ryan Marrick, put your head over the football.
0: Oh, yeah. He couldn't miss lip read that.
1: Yeah.

0: really struggling, then you do not want to give advice and stick your two bob in there. Just it's more fuel to the fire.
1: Speaking of advice, I actually liked Harley Reid telling,
0: oh, yeah,
1: I'm certain it was to Ryan Marrick, put your head over the football.
0: Oh, yeah. You couldn't miss lip read that.
1: Yeah, I thought that was great.
0: Just, and I think that he took it pretty well.
1: Yeah, he did.
0: Marrick, you know, he's like, because he kind of did, but he kind of didn't.
1: You're allowed to sort of at first bristle at it, but at this, you know, it was meant in the right manner in that, come on, mate.
0: Yeah.
1: Like,
0: we need you to put your head over it.
1: That's right. I thought that was good. I thought it's actually shows
0: that's
1: a leadership.
0: That's driving
1: level.
0: Standards.
1: Yeah.
0: That's driving expectations, which is good.
1: No, I like that a lot. Let's go and say g'day to Brendan, who calls in. G'day, Brendan. Welcome.
2: G'day, Clint. G'day, Sherrod. How are we tonight?
1: Good, mate.
0: Good, thanks.
2: Yeah, a couple of points. Before I get on to ARC again, as we saw at the stadium on Saturday.
1: No.
2: But just on Jake. First of all, you know, look, everyone around me, including within the club and also outside of the club, know I love Jake passionately, and Jake knows me quite well. So for all the trolls out there that are ripping into Jake and saying nasty things, I'd just say you're nothing but scums. And I just think that poor old Jake just needs to be comforted by those who care about him. And, you know, I hope he really does play well. I'm going over with the boys to watch the game over at Docklands against Carlton. But just talking about the ARC on Saturday, again with Jake in the second quarter, how could that not be called? How the heck was that called back as a behind when it looked like it come off down the lower part of his leg on into his boot when he got that goal in the second quarter? I mean, and I'll say this again, your mate Dilwatch and Greg Swan really still haven't fixed the ARC up in any way. And I think the ARC just has to go, because if it's really that bad, what's the point of having an ARC?
1: Look, I agree with a lot of what you say. I did think, I will say this, Brendan, to disagree, it's got to hit below his knee. It's hit his knee.
0: Mm.
1: That's what I saw. Maybe I'm wrong, but I saw it. It's hit him on the bottom bit, but it's got to hit below the knee. It's actually made contact with the knee in that process.
0: But yeah, I reckon it was touch and go.
1: Yeah. I what I would say is this. I don't think it needed to be brought back.
0: Mm.
1: The line about, is it conclusive? So we've watched it three times and I've gone, yeah, I think it's probably hit his knee. That's...
0: Yeah, but I know I'm obviously pointing at you here, and you, the listeners can't see what I'm doing. But
1: you think it's but the bottom...
0: Like I think the kind of cutoff is the, you know, the bottom of where your bottom of your femur kind of changes, and that's where your knee starts.
1: No, it's below the line is about below your knee. So
0: I reckon if it was an out on the full, they would have given out on the full.
1: Yep, maybe. the point that I would make more than anything else is that if something is, Akash is going, no, it was below the knee. If it's been brought in to eliminate the howler and you need to have absolutely conclusive evidence, if we've watched that three times and you're still like, I think it's probably got him.
0: But the grey area is in, like, where's the knee?
1: Yeah. So which goes back to the point that Brendan's making, which is, did you need to review that?
0: So, we can probably, have we got Razor tonight?
1: We've got Razor tonight.
0: Does it have to come off below the knee?
1: So we're going to ask Razor this exact question. What point does it need to hit to be considered a goal?
0: And exactly. Because I don't even know that. You know, I'm not sure if it is the knee. I've just always felt like...
1: No, it's below the knees. But what is the exact law and how is it interpreted?
0: Like if it hits your kneecap.
1: Yeah. Well, if it hits your kneecap and rolls down your leg and then hits the bottom part. Or what if it hits the bottom part of your leg and the way that the ball's bouncing, it rolls up and hits your knee? We're going to go into it in minute and annoying detail later tonight.
0: And this is why the ARC is so
1: You watch that goal live and you go, that's a goal.
0: Yes, exactly.
1: And there's no part where you think, oh, geez, we need to send it upstairs. Yeah, like, it's a goal.
0: So
1: it's not hit the post, it's not this, it's not that.
0: Like, shouldn't have been, but they look at everything, though, don't
1: they? Yeah, but do you need to get it? You know, anyway, I understand Brendan's point, I think it's a really good one. Let's have a chat to Billy, who's in Narrogin. G'day, Billy.
3: Oh, good evening, my change room champions. How you doing?
1: Well, thank you. What's going on?
3: Mate, just preparing myself for the weekend. I just want to, we're highlighting on one thing on the weekend. I want to highlight on the game.
1: Yeah.
3: We get our bucks in the Eagles game. The boys, like,

0: we're talking 1 point. We're talking what our spectators want. We want fire. We're there, mate. These boys are going to pull together.
1: Mm.
0: I reckon we're going to knock someone big off this year. There's a call for you.
2: Ooh, okay.
0: And on the young fella, I just want to give him my embarrassing moment, which I've had heaps of them. I was a young fella at a dirt bike. Nice girl coming down the road, decided to do a bit of a cowboy jump onto the bike. Whole thing went berserk. I ended up with the bike on top of me. Girls walking past, and I'm not trying to look up. So you will have embarrassing moments in life. You just get out there, take your boots off, young fella, kick the hell out of that ball, and get not aggression in you, but get a bit of fire. Don't worry about bloody anything else. Just get a bit of fire in your belly. You made a mistake. Come back with a bit of fire in your belly, and good luck to you, mate.
2: Yeah. Good on you, Billy. We better leave it there because we have someone important waiting to have a chat with us. But thank you for calling in.
1: And he's bang on.
2: He's bang on. Good luck to Jake Waterman. He'll be fine. This is Extra Time, 28-8. Back with Stan Lazaridis to chat what was just a magnificent win from the Socceroos. And, of course, what's going on with Perth Glory. That's next.
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4: To the top, here's Nestori. Great first touch. Nestori, it goes out! Oh, my word! It's a Nestori moment in Vancouver!
2: I know.
4: Metcalf, who's on the burst. Metcalf, it opens up beautifully!
7: We've had to suffer this whole second half. We've suffered and suffered and put our bodies on the line for one another. And a moment of pure brilliance from Connor Metcalf.
2: I know I've already played them once, but I thought, bugger it, I'll play it again. Just because I can. Stan Lazaridis is the football director at Perth Glory, and of course he's a former Socceroo. It's always great to chat to him. G'day to you, Stan.
8: Good evening, Clint. Thanks for having me on.
2: Ah, no, an absolute pleasure. What about the result? Firstly, let's talk about the Socceroos. 2-0 over Turkey. What were your thoughts on the win? How impressive, how important was it for our World Cup campaign?
8: Well, it's the first game. You know, you always want to get a point out of your first game. But to get 3 points and the way Tony Popovic kind of lined us up and his tactics, it's one thing to have a plan, but to go and execute it to perfection, it was another thing to see. And I would go down as probably one of the best performances I've seen of the Socceroos for many, many years. The performance of all the players individually, collectively, was just outstanding.
2: There's always a bit of recency bias when something like that happens. But your point about one of the best performances, I have it up there with, firstly, the game against Uruguay to qualify in 2005, and then secondly, to come from being a goal down against Japan in 2006. They're the only two that I can think of as genuine performances. Like, that's on the podium of great Socceroos efforts. Would you agree?
8: Yeah, sure. I think that's a good evaluation. I think, you know, Tokyo also, they're a good team, a good country, packed with top, top-class players, but we just threw our bodies on the line. We defended so well. They had 30-odd shots to our 8 or 9 or wherever it was. But just the way the players stood tall and strong, Suter, Burgess, Chikardi. I mean, you could go through the whole team. But, you know, we'll remember that game for a long, long time. But, you know, we're poised now to go to the next round. You know, that's what's so good about that win, the trust that the public and all of us have now in Tony Popovic and his team. It's just so good to see.
1: Stan, it felt like the defensive setup was a really deep, and you know they almost let him keep kind of ping-ponging it around the box. But is that going to be their tactic to kind of be that slingshot, or is that specific to Takea?
8: Yeah, it's a good question. Look, you've got to look at the team you have. And when Tony Popovic looks at his individuals, he doesn't have creative players. He has players that he can play on the break, Irukunda, Metcalf, someone like Tura up front, they can hold the ball. But defensively, we're rock solid. We've got some big, tall timbers back there. So, of course, he's going to line it up with five, put his Paul Oak on Engstler. How good was he, you know, next to Aidan O'Neill? And just be frustrate the other teams, just be hard to beat, hard to score against. And you always got a chance, you know. And we also are a team now that if we can get 1-0 up, I don't see many teams beating us. So I like this formula. I think it can work. I think we can go deep. And the other thing, we've got good options off the bench, which I don't think we've really looked into yet.
2: How gutsy from Tony Popovic, though. You drop your skipper, your goalkeeper, you drop your vice-captain, you bring in youth, and they perform. I couldn't imagine an opening game without Matty Ryan, but Patrick Beach was remarkable. 8 terrific saves, commanded the area. Yeah. Like, can you give us an insight? You know Tony Popovic well. Like,
8: yes.
2: I don't know how to say this other than this. Apologies if you're a youngster. The kahunas on this guy to make those sorts of decisions.
1: The gumption.
2: The gumption to make those sort of calls. To back himself like that.
8: Look, he's done it. He's done it for many years. I mean, you don't get to see what's going on in training. You don't get to see what he sees, what his other, you know, his assistant coaches, Paul Ocon, Hayden Fox, you know, what they're seeing in training. And they get a feel, you know, he gets a feel of what he likes. And sometimes it's the gut thing, and he is big on that. And he's staunch, he's proud, he's strong, doesn't give you a lot, he keeps it short. But the changes that he made with Beach, Ocon, and Irukunda starting him, there were three great changes. And that's no disrespect to the players that were left out. The way he does it, he has a role for almost every player. And at some point, you'll see some other changes that we won't expect either.
2: It always appeared to be when he was a player, nothing scared him. It didn't matter who was up against. He was always prepared to back his ability and desire to win. And it seems that that has become what he now is as the national coach. Is that fair to say? You knew him best.
8: Yeah, no, strong character. I mean, we were scared of him. So the thing was, if he just had to look at you, he didn't have to say anything. He just had to look at you, and you knew that, well, he's pretty angry. And I played next to him, so it was one of those that... look, one thing I would say with Tony Popovic, one of the best organisers of a defensive unit I have ever seen, and I've been part of it, and I played it, and he just... The way he talks to you, he pushes you forward, back, come in. You know, his eyes are almost everywhere, looking at every possible angle. And, you know, if you take that into Turkey, they tried everything. I mean, they did everything possible. And it was almost like, yep, we've seen that one. Yep, we know that one. And as all the players were just on song, they were super fit, you know, lunging tackles, the ball just ricocheted off our players. And then when it did get through, you had someone like Beach that could just pull off that miracle save of that long shot. Oh, my God, what a save. And the reflection on the game, the comments, and just everyone talking about the game now, it just is a really good feeling for our guys and for our nation.
2: Stan Lazaridis, Perth Glory Director of Football and, of course, a former Socceroo, with us on Extra Time, 102.5 ABC Perth.
1: Stan, talk to us about the players now and what they must be feeling and how they have to get ready for what is a huge contest up against the USA.
8: Well, look, there's been plenty of talk.
1: That's what I mean. Because they've come away with this unexpected win early, first game, like how do they narrow the focus again and rezone themselves into preparing for a huge game?
8: Yeah, sure. Look, I think obviously the win has given them plenty of confidence. They'll go into this game, you know, USA almost play a European-style model, which will probably suit us. So I just think someone like Tony will just refresh them. Don't talk, don't say too much out there. Let everybody else do the talking and then just go and play and then just the same thing again. I think they can't wait for the game. I can't wait for it. We have to wait another 4 or 5 nights, whatever it is. But it's just now we go into the game, well, I guess, not behind the eight ball. It's the first time in many World Cups, almost the time when I was into 06, where you win that opening game. It just, you just build that confidence and then it doesn't matter which team comes next. We're in a good position here, and I don't want to say too much, but it's almost so we could control our destination here by topping this group, and then who knows what can happen.
1: I just ask that because in all of the recent kind of interviews and stuff, the players seem so relaxed and we're still very honest, and you know, their demeanor just seems I don't know if it's not I hope it's not arrogance, but they seem very confident and settled.
8: Yeah, I think it's almost inspiring them. I think the more digs that are coming at them that they're not good or whatever it is, I think that's just saying, right, come on, guys, let's go and show them. And I think that's a great drive. And, you know, you score two really good goals. You soak up so much pressure from a top-class country, top-class team. We've got nothing to fear. That's what's good. We've got two teams coming up that... Yeah, let's go. Let's bring it on. And then let's see what pans out.
2: Love that. Two quick questions left about the World Cup. A 48-team World Cup, is that too many teams, do you think, Stan?
8: Look, I like the old-fashioned model of 32 teams. It's just what I was brought up on and watching. In saying that, it brings the rest of the world an opportunity and a chance. You know, but... I guess you'd kind of lessen the quality, I would say. You know, you've seen, I think Germany win 7-1.
2: Yeah.
8: You know, and you're asking yourself, you don't have an Italy at the World Cup. But I guess the format allows countries that would never, ever get the opportunity to get a chance, and I think that's great. Eventually, though, the cream does come to the top, and when it goes down to the last 16 of the quarterfinals, you know those countries that will always be there, near enough most of the time there.
2: What do you make of hydration breaks?
8: Yeah, I know, that was interesting.
2: I'm not a fan, and maybe this makes me an old grumpy man, but I get it when it's 40 degrees and we've seen them here at Perth, for example, but I just think it's...
8: Well, they had the roof covered, didn't they?
2: Yeah, they did.
8: Yeah, I don't know what sun came through, but look, there's been some changes, Clint. When you look at the VAR now on corner kicks, I don't mind that one. I think that's a good one. You know, it gives a fair reaction in case the ball come off someone's knee and you get a corner. The goalkeepers have got 5 or 8 seconds. Mm-hmm. I think that's another rule. And I don't mind them because you aim to speed up the time and let's get the ball going. But yeah, the hydration break, I guess, look, there's plenty talked about with hearts and the health and et cetera like that. And I think the more fluids they get into these players, they're super fit. They're running so many more kilometres, I guess, than what they used to. So maybe that's taken into consideration.
2: Let's talk about Perth Glory. A couple of great signings or re-signings. I was thrilled to see. Shabel Shamoon for another 2 years, Will Freeney for a couple more, and my personal favourite, Jaden Kucharski, who he's a ripper for three more years. Tell us a bit about how Perth Glory are building up for next season.
8: Well, we're building up nicely. We're building this team around players like that. You know, Tom Lawrence re-signing, Tags re-signing, Kolakowski, and this week we're going to unravel two really top signings, and then with a further two the following week. So, look, things are looking really good. We're definitely on the rise up. We want to make finals this year. And the exciting things to happen, I would love to say more, Clint, but you know, there's been so much, you know, I'll leave that to the media people to release in due course. But it's really exciting. And, you know, we were a good team to watch last season. So hopefully we can bring that for this season ahead.
2: Oh, it's exciting to know that there's more big name signings coming, Stan. Mm-hmm. It's always a ripper to talk to you. Thanks very much. Really appreciate your time. And, enjoy the rest of the World Cup. We might speak again.
8: Yeah, no, thank you, guys, and thanks for having me on. Thank you.
2: Good on you. Stan Lazaridis joining us. Terrific to speak to Stan, Perth Glory Director of Football and former Socceroo. This is Extra Time. Ray Chamberlain is up next. If you want to get on the line, 1300 221 0025, or our text line 0437 221 0025, to ask Ray Chamberlain a quick question. This is Extra Time, back after this.
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2: Just a few little bits of news. If you want to catch up with them, the cricket has been interesting. Been following the story with the franchises for a while now. Privatisation isn't going to happen in the BBL anytime soon, no matter what Cricket Australia's media release today said. CA said, quote, "The in-principle agreement, once conditions were met, will create the potential for Cricket Victoria to be the first state to go to market. This process would allow market testing of club valuation. However, those conditions, there's four of them. It was agreed that there'd be no progress until there is change to the current CA government structure to take into account the new operating model and full agreement on the new Big Bash League governance model." Can't imagine that's going to happen quickly. "There needs to be agreement from the ACA, the Australian Cricketers Association, who are demanding a new MOU, and rightly so, if there's more money coming in, and an increased share of cricket revenues as part of the sale. And I get that as well. And CA also has to lock in new funding and distribution agreements with the states that are demanding, rightly, that no state can be worse off. Then states that wish to sell can be allowed to go to market. Only then, when those four things happen, and they will not happen quickly." So next year, this is what's going to happen with Cricket Victoria jumping ahead. CA and Cricket Victoria will be telling Melbourne fans of the Stars and the Renegades to get down and support your team, knowing full well that some stage, probably the season after, neither of those clubs are going to exist anymore. And that will leave an enormous hole in CA's budget that already has a hole in it because the Ashes went, well, came and went so quickly. Support your team that we're killing off.
1: We're going to sell.
2: Yeah. Like, really? What an absolute mess. What an absolute mess CA have made of this whole process. I feel desperately for anyone who is a Stars or a Gates fan. I can only imagine how I would tell my kids, we go to pretty much every Scorchers game, oh, by the way, your team doesn't exist anymore because they wanted to sell it off.
1: Well, they can sell it and say they have to stay there. And
2: no, they don't. No, they don't. They don't.
1: Where else are they going to take them, though?
2: What do you mean?
1: Well, Perth Scorchers get sold.
2: Oh, no, the Scorchers are different because the WACA is well, or WA Cricket, sorry, is well aware of how important the Scorchers brand is, which is why they only want to sell 49%. If you only sell 49%, you get to say with the 51%, we're keeping the Scorchers name. That will not be the case for the Gades, and they've already said that the Stars name will be changing.
1: Yeah.
2: Need to talk with Ray Chamberlain. I was dragging that out while we got him up on the line.
1: Oh, okay.
2: Course, as all these things happen, we go random down little tracks. Ray Chamberlain, I need to play you your sting because I got distracted. Here we go.
6: On Extra Time.
13: That was a joke.
6: This is Right or Robbed.
13: Right in front of me. Right in front of me.
6: With Razor Ray.
2: G'day to you, mates.
14: Glenn, Sharon, how are we?
2: We're very well.
1: Very well.
2: We want to talk to you, first off, Ray, the little discussion that's been had around this part of the world about the Jake Waterman goal that was originally awarded and then not became, it wasn't because it had come off his knee, according to the ARC. These are the questions that have been asked and we need to know. What part of the leg does it have to come off that it counts as a goal? And did they get it right from your perspective?
14: Yeah, so did they get it right? I haven't seen it, so I'll be upfront with that. Mm-hmm. What part of the leg does it have to cut? It's got to be below the knee, right? So if
2: below.
14: So think about that. It's I don't know how anatomically educated you are over there, but obviously if it comes up the top near the knee on the quad, that's not a kick. It's got to be below the knee, and so that's the requirement from the arc in their review there, and at the time, the goal umpire live. So
1: any contact with
14: need to come to.
1: Razor, any contact with kneecap would constitute not below the knee.
14: And so, Sharon, here's the kicker, right? Like, I haven't seen the footage, yeah? And how good is the footage? How clear is that footage? Again, this is where it falls in the margins, and I'm glad I've never even

0: wanted to be a goal umpire.
1: This came up because we had a call a little bit earlier on it. So, again, we promised that we would go through it nitty-gritty with you. If I know...
2: What's it saying in the rule book? It says below the knee, but the knee is such a, you know, it's a joint that's made up of different parts, and there's two bones and a kneecap in, you know.
1: Jared, come on. If you and I sit here and you say, come on, mate.
0: There's a tib, there's a fib, there's a femur, there's a patella tendon if you want to get into it, right? And that attaches to the... the tubule tuberosity. How much do you want to go into this, Sharon?
2: So where is the knee? Where does it constitute being below the knee?
0: Sharon, use your eyes.
1: I can't believe
0: it. If it comes off his shin, it's a kick. If it hits him on the kneecap or above, it's not below the knee, is it?
1: Sharon, I can't believe I'm agreeing with Ray on this as well. If we went to 900
2: your
1: people...
2: Your fib's not in your knee either.
1: If we came to 900 people, 899 of them would be able to tell you where the knee starts.
2: I reckon it starts at the top of your kneecap.
1: No. It's underneath, it's the bottom of your kneecap. No. It has to be.
2: No, because if you do your knee.
1: How did you go at biology at school?
2: Very well.
0: Great, from the sounds of it.
2: See, I reckon
0: respectfully, Sharon.
2: What's the tendon that joins the top of your kneecap?
1: I don't know.
0: That'll go up towards your quad, mate, but below it is the patella tendon.
2: Okay, and the top anyway. I reckon your knee starts at the kneecap.
1: Yeah, but at the bottom of your kneecap.
0: So it's got to be below the knee. So yes. Figure it out.
2: So that's why I had no idea whether the rule was it could hit your knee.
1: No, it can't.
2: Yeah.
1: Yeah.
0: But it's a good question.
1: No, it's fair.
0: I actually think the question's really relevant. I did get a little bit worried there when we started breaking down the how many knees there were, how many bones there were.
1: So again, because we promised our caller we would ask these questions, it's the same as a lot of these. If it rolls up the shin and hits the knee, the last touch was the knee, therefore it is not a goal. Mm. If it hits the knee and rolls down the shin, the last touch is the shin and it is a goal. Is that correct?
0: That is correct, and I tell you what, people have got lots of time on their hands. I'm actually trying to hire a new broker. We're flat out at Chamberlain & Co. So these people have got the time to be worrying about these things. I need them to apply for the role.
1: You need to come over and spend some time in the West, Ray. We take these things very seriously.
0: I love it.
1: We like to go through them with a fine-tooth comb. Hey, this is another question. I actually wondered this on the weekend. You've got a side that wears yellow and gold, or yellow, gold and blue. You've got a side that wears blue and white. Why do you put the umpires in pale blue when they normally wear green?
0: Well, to be super clear, I don't put the umpires in anything.
1: No, not
0: so
1: you.
0: Let's clarify that right now.
1: Not you. I mean the umpiring department.
0: Well, I don't know. So that's another assumption. I'm not sure that they're worrying about fashions on the field either. So I think a lot of some of the curiosities and criticisms and lament get directed at the wrong people. And I think that's a real interesting thing in itself. But let's not get too nitpicky. Why would they put them in blue when both the sides have blue? Mm. Pat Chamberlain always said to me that she thought I never had a bad game in the blue. So maybe there's something in that. Maybe they wanted to just make sure that the game was officiated brilliantly. And they said, listen, Ray never went bad in the blue, according to his mum, so we'll put him in blue.
1: So you're suggesting that there may be no rhyme nor reason as to what colour gets selected by those in charge?
0: No, clearly it's to do with, I mean, I would assume that it's clear to avoid a clash, and which makes that quite interesting. That being said, the blues that are involved with both the West Coast Eagles and North Melbourne are distinctly different to what is a very, very pale blue colour in the umpire's shirts.
1: Yeah, they're also a green that is distinctly
2: just
1: different.
2: Way more different.
1: To both blues, but yep. I'll take the point. Hamish Davis came off the ground concussed. And I know this was brought up in the post-match, and we also spoke about this during the call, but his replacement wasn't allowed to enter the field of play before play resumed. Is that the law? Was that the right decision from everybody?
0: Yeah, in terms of on-field practice, the umpires have followed their instructions. So obviously with a blood rule, the umpire can distinctly see that there's flowing blood and they make a call on that. And so they stop the game and then play can come on, other player goes off. Once they're replaced, we get on with it again. Mm-hmm. The challenge that you've got in and around concussion is that the umpires are not qualified or in a position to be making an adjudication on whether a player has been concussed or otherwise.

0: So when the player is in the hands of a trainer and the ball is within a kick or a kick and a bit, the umpires are instructed to proceed with immense caution and stop the game as soon as they can. And that will be at a score, ball out of bounds or a ball up, or if it gets within proximity of the player to avoid another injury.
1: Okay.
0: However, once they're going off the field with the trainer, once they're out of danger, so I think a kick and a bit, they're asked to start the game again. And of course, that would mean, as in the circumstances that occurred on the end, it was 17 versus 18 for a period of time. And that's the way the game has asked them to do that.
1: Okay.
2: And I think that that's fair. Like, the game continues on. If somebody's limping off the ground and has hurt themselves and they're unattended, the game continues on, and doesn't mean you just get to immediately bring a teammate on because somebody's hurt. That's just the way the game plays out for
1: so
2: you.
1: So you're saying West Coast should have been more alert to it and have equalised back inside their defensive.
2: Yeah, exactly.
1: Yep.
2: So don't.
0: And there are some challenges. You know, I saw in a game in Bunbury the week before, a North Melbourne footballer left the field under similar circumstances, was sprinted off the ground, high-fived his teammate, didn't take any further part after undergoing the tests and the protocols.
2: Yep.
0: So being able to diagnose things are really difficult. And the other point I'd make around this is that, you know, we want the game flowing and we want the game going, but not to the detriment of the health and well-being of any of the participants. There was a game earlier in the year, and I think it was Sam Flanders, and he was up on his feet with a trainer, and the umpires did stop it. And he took a fair bit of time to get off the ground, because as it turned out, I think he'd ruptured his Achilles.
1: Yeah.
0: Now, the last thing you want is to start the game up, and then the ball gets back within the vicinity of that player who can't move. He's ruptured his Achilles tendon. Mm. So I just think we need to be a little bit more forgiving and patient, and understand that people, particularly the players' well-being, has to be at the forefront of everybody's actions and behaviours.
1: Okay. I disagree. I understand what Sharad's saying. I disagree only because the game had stopped. So it doesn't stop the flow of the game anyway. The game had stopped because they had to treat the player.
2: At the spot right
1: there.
2: Yeah,
1: at the spot. And so I would think, well, look, let's just get Davis off the ground,
2: yeah, but
1: replace him, and then you can play.
2: Yeah, I think
1: would have taken another 30 seconds.
2: Yeah. I think that what Razor said was once they're out of reasonable danger, then they're meant to bring the game back into play.
0: That's correct.
1: So that's the thing. Yeah, that's right. But the replacement can only come on once they've made it to the interchange bench. Mm. Well, just hang on for another 30 seconds.
2: Yeah, but you also, and you can't stop the North Melbourne player kicking it in the direction of where Hamish Davis was, and then he's straight back into danger.
1: Yeah, but that's why he comes off the ground. So anyway, it's an interesting discussion. Last one for you, Ray. What did you make of Damien Hardwick and his umpire bashing after the loss to Geelong?
0: Look, I would loathe to be a coach and then fronting up in a media conference and you haven't necessarily come away with the result that you're after, and you get asked a stack of questions, and you know that would be a really challenging environment to navigate. And I did hear Damien's reflections on that this evening on TV, and I thought Damien hit the right notes. My dealings with Damien, both on match day and at Clubland, or in my role that I do now, has always been incredibly transparent, authentic and supportive. So I've always found him to be really engaging and decent to me.
1: And that's where we have to leave it. Ray Chamberlain, thank you very much for your time. We're out of time. It's 8 o'clock. Back tomorrow on Extra Time.
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0: 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I think this place, it's a great place to play. It's a great atmosphere, but it deserves an upgrade. You can't have stuff like that happening.
1: I'm coming to a change room, mate. I thought it was raining in there.

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5: I want to start on Jordan Dawson because it was a terrific performance as a whole across the night, from the interview pregame to what he did on field. But that first quarter was prolific. Just walk us through how amazing he has been through so much hardship this year.
6: Oh, look, I think from the outside, you get a fairly good understanding, especially on a match day. And we watch what he's doing with great pride and gratitude that he's our captain. And I imagine that's a shared admiration that extends to all AFL supporters who can really appreciate the level of performance that he's displaying out there at the moment and the leadership that we're all witnessing. So we're just so pleased that he's our captain. He's obviously shown great strength and resilience to be able to perform the way in which he has and dealing with the tragedy that occurred earlier in the year with the passing of Jared. So, we've just got great admiration.
5: I think most South Australians know how good this guy is, but is it funny now that the East Coast are starting to coin on that he's, you know, a top five player in the game?
6: It could be, well, yes. I think it could be a result of, you know, the fixture we've had as well. We've got a lot of these Thursday, Friday night games, and that brings in attention from particularly into Eastern Seaboard and right across the country. So that might be adding to the appreciation, but I think all fans of the game, supporters of the game, understand that it's been a difficult year. And with the context of that in mind, I think we all appreciate the performance even at a greater level.
5: So walk us through the season then as a whole, because we mentioned before, it feels like you're ticking a lot of boxes. The question marks that were around you in the first half are starting to dissipate. How do you feel now as you turn towards the run home?
6: We've maintained a confidence and belief that our best footy was going to be good enough, but acknowledged that we weren't reaching the expectations that we had for ourselves and what we were capable of. And there's various reasons for that. And player availability had been an issue at times. Individual form had been an issue. And we just weren't as consistent in our performances as what we would have liked to have been. But we thought that the tide would turn. And over recent weeks, we feel that has been the case. I think even beyond that, I think we won 6 of our last 8. So it's not like we have been in terrible form. And I think performances like Thursday night, they probably get exaggerated. When you play well, everyone gets excited. And sometimes when things don't go your way, that can be exaggerated as well. And I think 4 of our losses were a combined losing margin of 25 points. So it's not like we haven't been competitive. So, yeah, it's pleasing that we get ourselves in a position now that we're 8-5 and sitting currently 5th on the ladder.
7: Yeah, Kel, all the best for the rest of the season.

0: season. Hugo Hall-Khan, who picked him?
1: Well, credit needs to go to our list management recruiting team, and in particular our pro scout in Alex Woodward, who tracked Hugo closely over the opening rounds of the VFL season. We had a specific request to try and introduce someone who might give us a bit of bounce and ball use from halfback, and to their credit, they identified Hugo. We were very pleased that he slipped through to our pick in the mid-season draft, and then all plaudits need to go to, I know Nixie tried to share the plaudits amongst the coaching group, and rightfully so, in selecting him against the Cats, but I think that courageous decision was led by our coach. And yeah, what a wonderful couple of weeks Hugo's had at the AFL level. I'm really pleased.
0: And Lockie McAndrew, we were talking about also earlier, for someone, Riley O'Brien, that's struggling to get a game, you know, behind Lockie in the way he plays and how he's adapted so quickly and given, I guess, the Adelaide players first possession and first touch of the footy.
1: Yeah, Lockie's been terrific this year. He's not only been able to get a hand on it, he's also a great competitor. His follow-up work's been exceptional. He's been really resilient across the first 13 games of the season. And to Rob's credit, he's really found some form in the sample as well. He's playing some terrific footy, so keeping the pressure on there. But, Lockie's certainly starting to build that connection and cohesion with our midfield group, and they're appreciating the work he's doing.
2: And just another couple of players I'd like to ask you about. Some of the external narrative, rightly or wrongly, was around Adelaide and its midfield potentially being its Achilles heel. You must be super pleased and rapt with Sam Berry and the way he's developed this year.
1: Yeah, look, I'm glad you're acknowledging some of the guys that you are. Bez has had a terrific year. He's one of a number of players on our list that, whilst we haven't been at our best, they've been showing improvement across the course of the season. He's starting to get some plaudits for the work that he does. And I think our midfield, like the last couple of weeks, have really shown that they can take it up to some of the best in the comp. And Thursday night, a lot of people would have been sitting there thinking, how's Adelaide's midfield going to deal with Bontempelli and Richardson, etc. But as has been shown in a performance like that, we can stand up. And Bez has been terrific. I think James Peatland's enjoying a really strong season. Dorse, that's obvious. We get Isaac Rankin back hopefully this week. So we feel like we've got most of the ingredients of what can be a strong AFL midfield.
2: Yeah, and I guess one of the other things as well, it's been well documented that you've had a lot of injuries throughout the course of the season. But one of the silver linings is surely being James Borlase, his getting the opportunity to come into the 23, and he's almost staked his claim, hasn't he, down back?
1: Yeah, and what's happening now, and with the rise of some of the players and James included in all of that, is it's going to provide us with some real dilemmas at selection, and it's going to make it really difficult in the coming weeks, because these guys are rightfully stating claim for the positions that they sit in at the moment and performing really strongly, and that's been really pleasing, and hopefully that's what's going to hold us in good stead. And what had given us some confidence and belief that once the tide had turned, we started getting players back, we started getting some continuity, we found our form, that in the back half of the season we could be a real threat in the competition.
3: Adelaide's head of football, Adam Kelly, with us on SA Grandstand this morning. Just backtracking to the midfield then, Kels, because, last year it felt like there was a missing piece, and we were hoping maybe Dan Curtin could be that. He has the early season injury. And Sam Berry, maybe his evolution was the answer. So what does that mean for Curtin's role moving forward? Because he's relishing a bit as the spare and working out on the wing at times. Can he still find his way into the midfield, or do you feel like you've got the mix now?
1: No, I think that with Dan, the priority at the moment is letting him settle back into the season and finding his best. And I think in the last couple of weeks, especially he's one of our better players against the Cats, we've started to see that in the role he's most familiar with at AFL level out on the wing. So I think we'll probably settle him there for a while, but give him some opportunities to get inside. I think in time, with his attributes, His composure with ball in hand, decision making, execution, and his obvious size, I think he can be a really strong inside midfielder. But at the moment, we love what he's doing on a wing, and if we can settle him in there for a little while, it would be to the benefit of the team.
3: The other one around that mix was Josh Rochelli, who, you know, looked prolific on ball early season, and as Isaac Rankin built into the year,

0: where he kind of usurped him in that spot. But the last few weeks, you haven't really had Isaac, and Josh has still played forward and been very damaging, and it hasn't hurt your midfield as well. So have you kind of landed back where you started with Josh Moore as a permanent forward?
1: We'd like to get, I think Josh, I haven't actually looked at Thursday night's and bounce attendances, but I know the week before, I think he went in there 12 times. So we still like to get Josh inside of the centre square from time to time. I think there was a period there where we preferenced Isaac as the midfielder, and we didn't want to take him away from our forward line to the extent that both Josh and Isaac were inside of our midfield. So you know, he's playing really strong footy ahead of the ball. It's not to say he won't get time in the midfield, because as he's shown on a few occasions this year, he can perform really well inside as well. So got some flexibility there. It might be a little bit dependent on who we're playing against and what our mix looks like. But yeah, whether he's inside or whether he's playing forward, he's having a really good season.
2: Centre bounce on Thursday night, he attended once and then had a clearance too. So 100% strike rate. But I think what's, I guess, pleasing for you, Kel, and the club is that we've just been sitting here for 20 minutes talking about like 28 blokes and how good they're performing. And I guess looking at the disposal efficiency as well, Adelaide went at 79%. So that's high for an entire game. Western Bulldogs at 70. And of all we've been banging on here, it's never just one thing. But was there a focus last year into this year that Adelaide had to improve on? Was the glaring one for you?
1: Well, now that you're talking about disposal efficiency, certainly fundamentals was, we found that in our finals campaign when under scrutiny and under pressure, we weren't executing the fundamentals at the level in which we were wanting to. And so that became a focus of the preseason to do, to train at the intensity and try and equip ourselves for hopefully another campaign where we can atone for that. But I think that, you know, Thursday night, any of our strong performances really built off the back of our contest. And I thought we asserted ourselves on the contest really early, obviously, and we inflicted maximum damage there with great efficiency. So all phases of our game were on show on Thursday night. It's one of those nights where a lot went right as well, and we're incredibly efficient, especially in front of goal. So we got maximum impact for the work that we've done, and yeah, just really pleasing to see the guys get the reward.
0: Kels, a couple of quick ones before we let you go. So the hamstring injury to Luke Pedler, which is just another unfortunate one through your season. We had John Olsen on last Thursday for the Cats game, and he said the footy department review didn't find anybody at fault. It was just more of the state of the game. You know, what do you feel's been going on with the soft tissues?
1: It's an interesting one. I think that as far as number of injuries and games lost to injury, we're actually third least amount of games lost to injury in the season thus far. So it's not like we've got an issue there. But what has been noticed is, you know, the quality of the players that we've had missing. So it's been impactful, but certainly not any sort of epidemic at the footy club. So I think across the competition, what we're seeing now is the game's been played at a much faster speed, and that there's a thought that that's contributing to injuries across the board, and some clubs are obviously suffering pretty dramatically with the number of injuries that they've got on their list at the moment.
0: I was going to say the fallout of that. So Huma Cluggage at Brisbane, Matty Rao at the Gold Coast, and Archie for you. Are you hesitant next year to kind of let players go to State of Origin given what has happened this campaign?
1: I wouldn't say hesitant. I think the AFL's listened to the clubs, and you know, the timing of that game, the speed of the game itself, the amount of players that were playing, whether they can increase the number of players on the bench, reduce the game time. You know, there are a few levers that they can pull while still maintaining a spectacle of the state games need to be to better protect the players given the time of the year that it is.
0: And last one I had for you, Kels. Matty Nix was very headstrong during the bye that you weren't going to change the game plan. So there's been a lot of critics that feel modern footy needs to be a little bit more handball orientated, and you're a bit more of a kicking brand of a football team. And I think that statistically the last few weeks you haven't changed, but clearly on the eye test the ball movement looks better. So has there been a dramatic shift, or is this still the Adelaide Crows of the start of the year?
1: I don't think there's been a shift at all. I think we're just finding our feet in the season, and all of our phases of the game are starting to come together. And I would think that what you're saying Thursday night would be fairly familiar to to what you

0: have seen of us in recent seasons when we're at our best. So, no, the game plan hasn't changed, but it certainly clicked on Thursday night.
1: If you can replicate it for the rest of the year, you're going to be a serious threat, Kels. Thank you so much for jumping on. It's been great to chat to you again.
0: Thanks, Jens.

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1: In the snow, I've always been told if you start stumbling, grumbling or mumbling, ask for help.
0: Ryan HG.
2: You've only got to almost walk past a table that's got a beer on it. You become
1: legless.
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4: 30 years ago, New South Wales completed a clean sweep of the State of Origin series, winning twice at the Sydney Football Stadium in 1996 and once in Brisbane. It was an historic series for the Phil Gould coached Blues. They became the first Origin team to make it a three-game series with the same 17 players. Now, considering the news this week with Stephen Crichton and now Casey McLean ruled out of State of Origin at the MCG, it just shows how difficult that is. Rod Wishart, you remember, was a wonderful player for the Illawarra Steelers, for St George Illawarra, for New South Wales, and certainly for Australia. His test stats are ridiculous. 13 tries in 17 tests and 40 goals. His last game in the NRL came in the 1999 grand final loss to Melbourne. But Rod Wishart was on the wing for the Blues in 1996, having been a part of State of Origin since 1990, the year after making his first grade debut. 22 Origins in all. So let's take a trip down memory lane with one of rugby league's good guys, Gerringong's own Rod Wishart. How are you, Rod?
5: G'day, Andrew. I'm well, mate. And when you say 30 years since we won that series in 96, it's amazing.
4: I don't know about you, and I think we're the same age. It made me feel very old looking back on that, thinking, gosh, I remember that really clearly.
5: But, I mean, that was certainly was it's a great series, and we came off the year before off getting beaten 3-0 too. So, but my whole experience in Origin from 1990 to 1998, I played every series. We won six and we lost three. So, wasn't a bad record for New South Wales, but it was really fond memories of that 96 because we won 3-0.
4: Tell you what, Rod, plenty of Blues players over the last two decades would take that record, six series wins in 9 years.
5: Oh, absolutely, yeah. I think the 90s was a good period of time for New South Wales. Obviously, we had some great players, but Queensland had fantastic players too. They were really strong, hard games, and always fairly close. And definitely 96 was pretty much the same. Even though we won 3-0, they were all close games.
4: Now, in chats like this, you've actually got to go backwards to go forward. So I want to go back a little bit further. And you became the first Illawarra Steeler local junior to play for Australia. What does that mean to you, even now?
5: Oh, yeah, that means a lot. You know, coming from the South Coast, Gerringong, Group 7, and the support we get from Illawarra and the Illawarra Steelers and was fantastic. So to be able to be a representative and firstly play for Australia for the first time. There's been some great players come out of the Illawarra and South Coast, no doubt. But the first Illawarra Steeler to play for Australia was great. And then since then we got some momentum going, and there's been quite a few since. So it was great to be the first.
4: I was talking to Ruan Sims the other day. We've got to get back to Gerringong. We had a great day at Mick Cronin Oval a few years ago. I think you were out of town, but it was fantastic and everyone was so welcoming. But I digress. In 1988, the year before you joined the Steelers, that was a big year for you too, wasn't it, with the opportunities you had for Country First, that were the days, and Southern Division.
5: Well, that was a fairly pathway that you really followed back in those days. That country rugby league was strong, and you still had those country versus city games. And I think I was an opportunity for me. It made me

0: you know, a mark in the game. And then I had a few other clubs approach me after that to offer contracts. Steelers was one of them. And it was so easy to still live in a beautiful place like Gerringong, go half an hour up the road to play the best football comp in the world. So it was a pretty easy choice for me to choose the Illawarra Steelers, and I've had some fantastic years since then. So
1: in hindsight, were you surprised at how speedily you ascended up the ranks? You debuted for the Steelers in 89. I think I remember scoring a try in the midweek cup grand final against Brisbane, and the next year you're playing rep footy. It was quick.
0: It was, it was one of those things. You just you don't really think about it. You just try and get in there and just play the best football you can. The first year in '89, Ronnie Hilditch was the coach. We won two games that whole year, but in the midweek competition, the Panasonic Cup. We made the final, and it was a real memorable final. We got beaten against the Broncos, but we put in a great effort. But it certainly put myself and a few other sort of young local juniors from Illawarra on the map. And then going into 1990, the following year, I started to play some good football. And before I know it, I got picked in an Origin side. And sort of 18 months prior to that, I was just sort of finished playing for Gerringong, so it was a big step.
1: That's crazy.
0: For me. Yeah. And it sort of it surprises you sometimes. I never had you know, massive goals. They were all sort of done by small increments, I guess. And then before you know it, you realise you can, you know, take it to the best in the game, and that's sort of how it sort of progressed.
1: 1994, see, getting up to the 94 Kangaroo Tour, injuries had actually cost you a number of tests. I know you'd played test footy, but injuries had stuffed you around a little bit when it came to international footy. But boy, did you make up for it in 94. I mean, this is something that cannot possibly ever be repeated. When you break the Kangaroos point scoring record on that tour, 11 games, eight tries, 71 goals, 174 points. You broke Michael O'Connor's record from two tours earlier. That will never happen again. Do people like your young bloke even believe that you could score 174 points on a single tour these days?
0: Yeah, it was. I played on the end of some great footballers in that team in '94. I went for the ride, to be honest. And they scored a lot of tries under the post, which probably helped me a little bit as well, I've got to be honest. It was certainly a great period of time. It was the last Kangaroo tour of England and France, so many great memories. And I look back and with fond memories for sure.
1: All right, now to give what happened in 1996 context, we need to briefly discuss, as you touched on earlier, what happened in 1995 when Fatty's Nevilles defeated your Blues 3-0. Often spoken about on this show, but how much did that burn in the veins heading into 96 as a team?
0: Oh, without a doubt, I think we knew we had opportunities in 95, and we just couldn't put them put the points on the board. Credit to Queensland and Fatty's job of getting a team together, and they were united, and they played some great football. I think Gus Gould probably took it upon himself to make sure that he didn't leave any stone unturned. There was a real good bunch of guys for New South Wales. I had some great camaraderie, and we played for each other, and we really made sure that we understood that we're playing for our state. And it wasn't just us, it was the whole state that was behind us. And gravitated to some good football. As I said, they were pretty close games.
1: Yeah.
0: But I think the first game was up in Brisbane, and we won that. So that was the key, I think, to win that first game.
1: Do you know my main memory from that, Rod? This was in a year of unlimited interchange, and Big Lazo, Glenn Lazarus, played all 80 minutes. No one could believe it at the time.
0: Yeah, it was. That was amazing. I mean, he was he was a Trojan, and he just didn't stop working.

0: And I can remember one game, Lazo's off his feet. It was three quarters way through the game, and Lazo's come over to my wing, and he couldn't talk. He was so exhausted. I said, "Lazo, get back in the middle, mate, where you belong. This is my wing." So, I wouldn't have said that to Lazo in the past. But it was only because he couldn't talk, I was able to say that to him. But
1: hey, timing's everything.
0: He was just amazing. And the rest of the forwards pack were good. That's where the foundation was really laid. And we had a great set of backs, and we scored some tries, just enough to win all three games. So it was good.
1: Joey was playing halfback, Andrew Johns, and I think Jeff Tuvey played hooker in that series and was player of the series. But you won the first game 14-6. You head to Sydney. You scored a try just before halftime in game two. Queensland forward Craig Greenhill created history, becoming the first player to be sent off in an Origin game. That was about midway through the second half, an 18-6 win. Do you remember what that was like for the team when the siren sounded and the series was in the bag?
0: We put some points on the board. We just had to make sure we held them out. And when we did, as I say, we're all exhausted. It was a bit of a relief. But we still, you know, we had a meeting after the game. We still wanted to win 3-0 based on the fact that Queensland did it to us the year before. So
1: yes.
0: the job wasn't finished. And in game three, we got off to a pretty good start as well. And then Queensland progressively came back, and we won the game by just the 1 point.
1: It was a Freddie field goal, yeah.
0: Yeah, well, it was funny because Freddie kicked this field goal in the first half.
1: Yes.
0: I was thinking, oh, wait up, what are you thinking there, Freddie? But it was probably the point of the match that was most important.
1: Yeah, they did storm home because it's amazing how many people are still bluffed into thinking if a series 2-0, the third game doesn't matter. Tell the players that. Queensland obviously were desperate to avoid it. You guys are desperate to inflict it.
0: No, we was look. I've got to talk a little bit more about Gus because he sort of orchestrated the whole lot from the time we first turned up into camp in the first game. He'd fine tuned everything, and he wanted to make sure that the same didn't happen, and he knew that we had the team to be able to do it. It was just about to get us a little bit focused and understand who we're playing for, and we did it. And I think, you know, all credit to Gus and the other coaching team as well.
1: Talking to Rod Wishart, veteran of 22 Origin games for New South Wales. I'll let you go on a tick, Rod, but can you believe 30 years on that you only had 17 players for an entire series? That does seem unbelievable.
0: Yeah, it is. In sort of this day and age, even then there was quite a few injuries. So for us to go through the three games without any injuries was remarkable. But it was probably one of the reasons why we did win 3-0. We were very cohesive. We looked after each other off the field in camps. We bonded really well. So the fact that we didn't have to worry about any new thing coming into the team was definitely a bonus for us.
1: All right. And finally, New South Wales won game one this year after trailing 20-0. What's going to happen at the MCG on Wednesday?
0: Well, hopefully we can repeat the 3-0. And look, the second game is the important one. You've got to get the series. And I think New South Wales showed on the field they've got the spirit. They understand what it means to put the Blues jumper on, and there's a whole state behind them. And the momentum's in their favour, but they have to start off a lot probably better than what they did in the first game, in the first half. But I've got every bit of confidence that New South Wales can not just win the series, but hopefully do a 3-0.
1: All right, Rod. Great memories, mate. Lovely to catch up with you as always. Love to everyone in Gerringong. Thanks for joining us. Enjoy the rest of this year's series, 30 years after you guys won 3-0. Thanks, Rod.
0: No worries, Andrew. I'm just about to just pop up and watch the local Gerringong side play this afternoon. So good to talk to you, mate. Rewind.

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When the crowd say ball, selector. 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

0: Hi, it's Zan Rowe, excited that a new generation are taking on a classic series. 6 filmmakers, 10 countries, 1 winner.
1: What could possibly go wrong?
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3: Ronda Rousey is an Olympic medalist in judo, a former UFC bantamweight champion and a two-time WWE SmackDown champion, among other things. Ronda, you're coming out of retirement for an MMA bout with Gina Carano to be screened on Netflix in LA on May 16. Your last UFC fight was almost a decade ago. Why are you coming back?
4: I think that this weirdly was the perfect time. I was 9 months pregnant when I got this bright idea, and I saw a video of Gina that after she got canceled, she was just really not healthy and not looking good. And I'd seen that after Mike Tyson came back at nearly 60 and was the most viewed combat sport event headliner of all time, I knew that there was something that me and Gina had that would be huge. And the story between us, you know, like me 9 months pregnant, her where she was at, us like reclaiming our bodily identities, us both having a redemption story, and just the combination of us two being a dream fight and being able to rewrite our endings in the sport together, it just seemed like a no-brainer. And that this was the time that it was meant to happen. And it just started out as just that. And then it's kind of snowballed into being something that is changing the entire industry of MMA and has brought MMA to Netflix and has brought MVP into MMA. And we've created a card that is, a triple headliner that is stacked from top to bottom, a fight card that is really like my dream fight card that I was able to construct and be part of making as a partner with MVP and Netflix. So it's definitely snowballed into something much more than what I thought it would be.
3: You've been, out of the game professionally for a little while, as I say, and, in that time you've had two kids and, you came up with this idea at 9 months pregnant. So do you still feel, I guess, the burning desire to get into the octagon or hexagon, as it will be in this case, and, that desire to compete that you felt 10, 15 years ago, or is that something you've almost had to, like, switch on again in the lead up to this?
4: It was something that was off entirely until Gina switched it on, until that moment that I was suddenly like, this needs to happen again. And there were a couple of things that led into that. I started like teaching judo and getting back on the mat again. But it was that moment that just ignited it in me. And I think that's what I was missing towards the end of my MMA career, is I just didn't want to be there anymore. And I was just dragging myself into the arena for other reasons outside of myself. And it was in that moment that I wanted to get back in there for me. And that's something that I feel like was stolen from me in a way, and that I finally got back. And this is my chance to really, change all of those prior associations and make this thing mine again.
3: How has it changed your approach to either preparing for the fight or the promotion of the fight? The fact that you're, as you say, like reclaiming this for yourself, has it changed your approach at all?
4: Yeah, definitely. Because I think before it was just everything was result based and the experience be damned. And this time it's been all about the experience and making it the best experience possible, which is incidentally led me to the best results and the best output that I could possibly have. And I finally realized that I'd been going about it backwards all along. But better late than ever, I guess. I get to have my dream camp.
3: Is it a one-off, or can fans really start to get excited that you might fight? I know that you've said if this demands a trilogy, that there, if something happens in this fight that, demands a rematch between you and Gina, is that the only other fight that you'd, consider?
4: Yeah, that's it. I've had such beautiful babies, and I just need to have more if I can, and I just can't be taking any more detours. I have to get to business. So that's what we want to do and try to do as a family, and fingers crossed, hopefully it works out for us.
3: You've spoken previously about sort of not feeling welcome back at UFC events and that you feel like, you'd be booed if you went back into that arena. It's possibly not the best relationship between you and that organization. If you could go back 15 years to 2011 before you'd set foot in a UFC octagon, what would you tell yourself? Would you do it all again?
4: Oh yeah, and I wouldn't tell myself anything because I needed to encounter everything that I did, when I did, and learn what I did, how I did. And I'm very much, a believer that everything happens for a reason at the time it happens, exactly with the knowledge that you have. So I wouldn't want to be creating any butterfly effects and and altering anything.
3: How do you reflect on your time in the UFC, I guess more broadly? Do you have fond memories or have they been somewhat soured?
4: I think they were soured just by I think the experience training. In the gym, I kind of it was more of in hindsight, I was kind of a really toxic environment, and enjoying training was never a priority. And I think I was just chronically overly trained and overly stressed out, and my experience should have been more of a priority. And so that's something that we're remedying this time, because I kind of hated that I would look back and just kind of feel anxious, and tired, and I wanted to change that, and that's what a big motivator of what, I'm gonna come back and I'm gonna train and do everything my way and exactly the way that I want to do it. I want the fight of my dreams. I want the camp of my dreams. And I'm gonna reclaim that love for that sport that I adore. And that's what I've been able to do with this.
3: As you say, you've been quite vocal about the way that the UFC treats their fighters, they're sort of almost the forgotten element of the whole show. And you're keen to get into the promoter side of things, and this card has been a really good example. You've set a $40,000 minimum pay for all fighters on this card at this event. If you were the Dana White of MMA, what would you be doing differently to what they're doing, considering also that making profits is still important?
4: Well, that's the thing. Dana's no longer in charge, and I think he's gets a lot of the blame sh like sh shifted onto him when he sh it's done on him. He sold his ownership in the company. He works for the company. He works for the TKO Group. He is contractually obligated to maximize shareholder value, and if he isn't doing that, if he isn't trying to extract as much money from the fighters as possible, then the shareholders can sue him. And so he's really in an impossible situation right now, and I do not envy him.
3: This is an Australian podcast, Rhonda, and the only time you've fought here was your first ever career loss in the UFC, and I'm sorry to bring that up, but I wonder if you have any memories of that time, and do you remember how it felt going into it? And I guess, was there a realization after that fight that the end was maybe closer than you thought? Was your second last fight in that industry?
4: Well, I was just came off the Beshkoia fight, and I was so worn out and so tired and so looking forward to a break when Dana called me and asked me to step in as a headliner. And because I was broken off his hand or something and fell out. And so I was really kind of forced to be in that fight card and sooner, to fight again sooner than I wanted. I was really, really worn out. I'd been, fighting more active than any champion, and been doing more press and more traveling, and I just honestly just was didn't want to be there. I was getting the pressure to sell out, Etihad Stadium, the biggest stadium in the Southern Hemisphere, and in a country that I wasn't from, and I was constantly having to go to Australia and back to promote it, whereas my opponent was able to sit comfortably at home giving radio interviews, because no one wanted to talk to her. And I was just so worn out, and I'd been, dealing with these like neurological issues that were getting worse and worse, and I was really in, denial about it. And just finally came to a head in that fight. And it was like suddenly something I couldn't ignore anymore. And I felt like my career was over, that I was done because of it. And luckily, when I came back for this fight, Dana sent me to the Cleveland Clinic to get checked out by, some of the best neurologists in the world. And I was actually able to get a positive diagnosis for what I've been dealing with and medication. And it's really been life-changing for me. But at that time, I felt like, that I wouldn't be able to fight anymore. And I was devastated.
3: We hope to welcome you back one day to Australian shores. You'd be more than welcome, and we'll create some happier memories than that for you.
4: Oh, I came back. I came back for WWE and I performed in the exact same stadium. They put me in the exact same hotel room. Oh, yeah. I had my return exactly the same way. It was almost comical how similar it was.
3: Did
4: And
3: you?
4: it was actually an incredible experience. I had a great time.
3: Well, we're so glad to hear you have positive memories of Australia, and we hope to see you back on our shores at some point soon. All the best against Gina Carano on May 16. Thanks so much for your time today, Rhonda.
4: Thank you.

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3: 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They'll probably score here, whether it be Nolan and then Iwase.

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5: Joining me today is Tracy Holmes to talk about Sports Hall of Fame. And today it's John Bertrand, Midget Farrelly and Des Renford. And all three have a love of the water. What else do they have in common?
6: Gee, if you're talking about Midget Farrelly and John Bertrand, those two are great thinkers. Very, very deep men. And in some ways too deep for the rest of society to be able to fully understand and fully grasp. And you can see that by the nature of their whole sporting careers. I think, so much of their achievement was actually done before they even got to the start line. In John Bertrand's case, sailing. In Midget Farrelly's case, it was surfing. Des Renford, on the other hand, well, he was a perfectionist. You know, and he was one of those people that saw opportunity at every corner. If there was something to dive off, he'd dive off it. If there was something to swim, he'd swim. He saw it. It didn't matter if it was a canal, you know, the gutter that was flooding in a rainstorm. I'm sure he'd be able to swim in it or jump off it and dive in and fully embrace that opportunity, no matter how small or big. And so I think the three of them really show a level of class, if you like, because it's that mindset. You think about those three and it's just a positive light all around them.
5: And let's have a listen now to John Bertrand, Midget Farrelly and Des Renford.
7: There are several momentous occasions in one's life when you can remember exactly where you were and what you were doing. Maybe it was the assassination of JFK, the sacking of the Whitlam government, the first steps taken by a man on the moon. Or was it the victory by Australia too in the America's Cup back in 1983? The man who was pivotal to that victory was, of course, the skipper John Bertrand, who is now mounting another America's Cup challenge called One Australia. He's joined us in the grandstand studio after introducing Australians to the new boat, Yamaha, which is competing in the 1993-94 Whitbread Round the World Yacht Race. Thanks for joining us.
8: Good morning, Tracy.
7: John, is the America's Cup something that once you're in for life? I mean, why have you come back for another challenge?
8: Well, this is my fifth America's Cup, so maybe that statement is accurate. It's something I hadn't thought about in that context. I said that after we had won in 1983 with Australia 2 that I wouldn't return, and I have. So that's a curveball in its own right. But I'm coming back in a totally.

0: But I'm coming back in a totally different role. I'm organising the Total project. I'm chairman of the One Australia project and skipper. And it's a very different role and, I must say, a very, very interesting role compared to even skippering Australia 2 last time around, where it was much more defined and more restricted in terms of responsibility and the actual area of total overview. So this is a this is an opportunity to do something very, very significant, I think, for the country and leave a long-term legacy.
1: Most definitely. And I guess one of your hardest jobs in this one is finding the sponsorship, considering the economic times Australia's going through.
0: Well, amazingly, we are pretty much there. We've raised about three quarters of our cash budget, which is quite phenomenal, which is it will amount to the biggest sporting high-tech combination ever assembled in Australia. So we've effectively, what we've done is we've put together a new Formula One motor racing team in this country, except that it's on the water instead of on the roadway.
1: And where are you basing the campaign? What's yacht club?
0: The campaign, well, actually, the campaign is mounted through the Southern Cross Yacht Club, which is a theoretical location at Red Rock Point, Great Australia Bight, which is an extension of the Nullarbor Plain into the Southern Ocean. The bottom line is we'll never go there. The campaign is centred out of Sydney and Melbourne. Quite a lot of research and development coming out of Melbourne and Sydney and around the country, in fact, around the world, not just Australia. And in addition, the boats will be built in Sydney and campaign in Queensland before we go across to San Diego in late 1994. So it's a big project, lots of people involved, lots of technology-orientated companies and technocrats involved. And the concept, of course, is to really get people, show what we can do with technology in this country and how we can take on the world and win.
1: Gosh, there's people out there that are bagging the Sydney 2000 bid for having too many people and too much money involved. Mm-hmm. Sydney 2000 really doesn't compare to this, does it?
0: Well, it's a different type of thing. If on the basis of Australia and Sydney winning the Olympic bid, well, of course, the Olympic Games is a huge event. There's probably only one event that comes close to it in this country, and that is an America's Cup, particularly a winning America's Cup effort. If you talk about focus, there's probably more focus on the America's Cup team and skipper and crew and so on than an Olympic Games, because it's spread over so many different sports.
1: Is it still a sport for you? I mean, now that you're working on the business, very much the business side aspect of it all, does it still have the same thrill that competing did?
0: It's a different thrill. It's building something. It's building something very, very large and very, very momentous. And I find that very exciting. I like to be involved in building from grassroots. The exciting thing for me, if it was purely a boat race, I wouldn't be back in this business, you might say.
1: But why is that? You've got everything you could out of boat racing?
0: Yes, exactly. I've done everything I've ever wanted to in that area in terms of America's Cup, Olympic Games and whatever. But this is much bigger than a boat race. This is an opportunity to focus a nation and to generate self-pride and a sense of focus for so many people, including young people, with all this unemployment that we've got. It's a very serious issue. And what we're wanting to do is focus the community towards the benefits of technology, not only, obviously, to win an America's Cup effort, but in terms of industry, commerce and their own lives. And I think we can do that. We can lift the profile of engineers and scientists in Australia and to make them the new heroes of the community, which is fundamental for the long-term growth of this country. It's a very serious but a very exciting opportunity.
1: So an America's Cup-led recovery?
0: Yes, a technology-led recovery. And you know, if you look at the United States, Japan, France, England, they're very much, and Italy, they're very technologically orientated. For example, the Italians, that was a very much a agricultural-based community 30 years ago. But you've never had to tell convince the Italians that they're good at design. They've always assumed that and believed that. The young people have always grown up with that. They've always had Ferrari. The Ferrari motor racing team is part of symbolic reference for so many people in Italy. We don't have that. We have sport, which is an important aspect of living in this country, but we don't have a technology focus. What we've got the opportunity here with this One Australia project is not only sport, and of course everyone remembers what they were doing back in 1983 when we won, and I love it when we say we won because the whole nation won as a nation. But in addition, we can build a bridge between sport and technology and therefore commerce long term. And to me, that's the real turn on.
1: So are we talking more than just a winged keel here?
0: We're talking about the focus of world-best technology in every area, not only keels and wing keels, but

0: but the construction of boats, the project management, the management, so-called breakthrough engineering, all the different ways that you reduce the time cycle to get to market from a concept. Like the Japanese, they pride themselves in getting a new motor car, like the Honda or Toyota, onto the market in a two and a half year time frame. The Americans are still fuddling around with 4 to 5 years. It's all about time to market. That's what our project's all about. And, of course, that's fundamental to the well-being of so-called world-best industry in Australia. So we can do a lot of benchmarking there. We're going to be benchmarking the McLaren racing team in England as part of our One Australia project. So there's going to be lots and lots of life's lessons which will spin out of this project, which we're wanting to present to the Australian public.
1: So what sort of people are you going to use? I mean, I believe you've already got Ian Murray and American Rod Davis, both in the syndicate. What about Peter Gilmore, one of the most experienced 12-metre yachtsmen in the world? Yes. Will he be back?
0: Yes, we're talking with Peter and undecided whether he'll be part of the team or not. You know, it's ongoing discussions. We also have various technology people that came out of the Team Dennis Connor and also America Q Project, which won last time. So what we've done and what I've done is really put together a technology group in particular, more so than sailing at this stage, because the sailing aspect comes later. We're building a technology foundation, just like any new startup information technology company, which is world best, and then we're building beyond there using Australian ingenuity.
1: So tell us a little bit about John Bertrand. I mean, we know him as the sailor. You've come in here a very different person today. What else is there to you?
0: Well, yacht racing has always been an organisational sport as well as a pure athletic endeavour out on the high seas, whether it's Olympic Games or America's Cup or around the world racing. And I've always enjoyed the organisational aspects. And, of course, you know, they talk about the greater game and the inner game. Well, one of the greater games is really the whole organisation of a project of this size. You know, it's a multi-million dollar campaign, very similar to, again, I draw the analogy with Formula One. I really enjoy that aspect, and I enjoy giving something for people to aspire to. And I'm in this unique position in this country where, you know, let's face it, we've only one country has ever won the America's Cup outside of America, and that was Australia too with our team. And I was in that unique position of being the skipper of the boat. That was my fourth America's Cup. So, you know, again, it's not people think, oh, easy come, easy go. It's not. That was 16 years of effort, not necessarily full-time, of course. But I enjoy the building, and I enjoy pulling really red-hot people together and lighting up the fire and making it happen. That's a turn-on for me.
1: The story always has been that the Americans change the rules each time round so that nobody else can win. Do you believe that?
0: Well, they're highly competitive people. You know, we lived in the States. My wife and I, Raza, lived in the States for 4 years. Extremely competitive people. They win. They really like winning. And we do too, but they are much more upfront about it. So changing the rules, yes.
1: What about your amazing bloodline, the America's Cup with you and your great-grandfather crewing on Sir Thomas Lipton's British Cup challenges? Did that make the victory all that much more special for you in 83?
0: Yes, it did. Well, to put the record straight, my great-grandfather actually was one of the engineers building one of the endeavours, which is Sir Thomas Lipton's, one of his boats. But as it turns out, yes, there's a long history of America's Cup activity within the Bertrand family. And, it was pretty sweet.
1: Did you always know that sailing was going to be more to you than a pastime or a weekend sport?
0: Well, when I was a little kid, you know, 6 or 7, 8 years old, I was fascinated with boats. And my grandfather, at least, was a professional fisherman. And we've been heavily involved in all those areas. So that's just part and parcel of it. It's always been in my blood. But I guess I'm a passionate man in many ways. And as I say, if it was purely a boat race, then I probably wouldn't be back. But because it has so much national significance, it's an opportunity to do something worthwhile long-term for this country. Let's face it, we're in a time of crisis, one of the biggest recessions since the Great Depression. And I believe that we're lacking a sense of direction, a lack of sense of purpose. And I believe something like this, in fact, I know something like this, is going to be pretty powerful for many people in this country.
1: For John Bertrand, how did the Olympic Games competition compare with America's Cup?
0: It's a different sport. It's a cutting edge in pure one design, whereas America's Cup is much more complex because it's a development class, and America's Cup's a little bit like the Dallas in terms of it being lots of different angles and protests and secrecy and CIA involved and ASIO and all this sort of thing. It's all part and parcel of the tapestry of the event. Olympic Games is much more clear-cut. It's purely sport, although it's a very, very professional sport. I love the Olympic Games. It's because it's very, very clear on who wins and who loses. America's Cup is more complex. They're different. They're both fascinating.
1: What happened after 83? You disappeared off the scene for a while. Did you need time to recover?
0: Yes, well, in terms of disappearing, I didn't continue yacht racing. I'd had enough. I'd competed in 3 Olympics, 4 America's Cups. We'd won the best of the best, and it was time for me to do other things, which I did and have done and continue to. I've got successful business behind me, and that continues on. I've worked with a lot of very, very interesting people around the country from the top of the nation down, and I've enjoyed that and will continue to. So it's been a very, very interesting time for me, and will continue to be.
1: You got onto the guest speaking circuit. Mm-hmm. Was that another challenge that you relished? Was that something else you felt you had to achieve?
0: Well, I still do. I give presentations to key blue chip companies in Australia from time to time, and I enjoy that. I enjoy meeting some of the key decision makers and the movers and shakers around the country. And this particular aspect of business allows me to do that, talking about some of the life's lessons out of America's Cup and how they relate back to industry.
1: Do you have any life lessons you can share with us regarding yourself and Alan Bond?
0: Well, Alan was a guy that never gave up. You know, that was his 4th America's Cup as well. He started off when he was 34 years old in 1974. And he helped hold that thing together for 4 America's Cups with Ben Lex and Warren Jones and myself. So we owe him a great debt in that regard. And the success of the 83 Australia 2 effort was one of the key ingredients was that Alan held that thing together for such a long time. He didn't necessarily know much about sailing, but he knew about keeping something together for a long period of time, and really he had the forthrightness and the stubbornness to hang in there. Now, that's you don't find that in a lot of people. From my point of view, I guess I'm, as I said before, rather passionate about this country. I see this America's Cup as an opportunity to really leave a legacy of technology and education to the country, and an awareness that the world is pretty interesting out there, that there are a lot of opportunities other than perhaps digging minerals out of the ground or shearing wool off the back of sheep and exporting.
1: Who are the great people in your life that you've come to meet?
0: I met and spent some time with President Ronald Reagan. I found that fascinating experience, one of the great communicators of all time, I would suspect. Certainly the time that I spent with him was terrific. I spent some time with Jimmy Carter, President Jimmy Carter. That was an interesting element in terms of the contrast between the two men. One was a very detailed man, one was much more of a visionary. Spent quite a lot of time with Bob Hawke. And again, a fascinating man. Any people that meet that get to these very, very high levels of, you might say, power or influence are always interesting, quite obviously.
1: How does an Australian Prime Minister compare with a President of the United States?
0: Well, Bob Hawke, in my opinion, was a visionary in his own way. The Australian politicians suffer much more of attack from the community, less. It's held in less esteem in this country to be in the political world compared to the United States. The Americans, even though they give them tough times, they generally treat them with more respect, so it's tougher. And Bob Hawke came up through the ACTU and did his time in that regard, and a very, very interesting man. He loved the international aspect of politics, I think, more than the domestic scene. I remember spending some time with him at Government House in Canberra, in fact, when we met Princess Diana and Prince Charles. And he just came back from Russia. And he was really very, very excited about the opportunity of Australia helping in pulling Russia out of the, you might say, the third world. That was really the turn on I could see for Bob Hawke.
1: Is politics something you're going to go into?
0: The political scene, it's something, again, it's a tough industry. I think personally I can do more. In fact, I know I can do more with a One Australia America's Top Cup program than I could do in Canberra. So we'll just steady as she goes.

0: John Bertrand, thank you for your time on Grandstand.
1: There's something about the Australian lifestyle that makes us good at anything we want to be good at. And it's that lifestyle that has seemingly taken us to the top in every sport, to a point at least. Once it becomes fanatical or too much like hard work, our natural talent gives way to those from far more competitive natures than ours. Most times, they are nowhere near as naturally good at their chosen sport, but they have the drive which we sometimes lack. One sport that the rest of the world thinks is synonymous with the Australian lifestyle is surfing. Not invented by us, but mastered by us during the 60s and dominated by us ever since. Those great Hawaiian surf gods invented the art of riding the waves on hand-shaped planks of wood. But it took the Australians to perfect that art. And, appropriately, the very first world surfing champion crowned in 1964 was an Aussie, Midget Farrelly from Sydney. Midget, welcome to Grandstand's Hall of Fame.
2: Good morning, Tracy.
1: Midget, your name first. Did anyone ever call you anything other than Midget?
2: No, it was always Midget. I was a 6'6" kid on a 19-foot hollow board, and that was in a period where kids basically didn't surf.
1: How did you carry it?
2: I had a little set of wheels that I attached to the nose so I could wheel it down the Corso at Manly.
1: Unlike most sports, surfing is a sport that many, many people have not tried. So for them, how would you describe the exhilaration of riding an ocean force?
2: Well, the motion, you know, is very exciting, but before you even get to that, the environment is what's so stimulating. If you're in clear, transparent, you know, turquoisey type water over, you know, a beautiful white sandy bottom, and you know, you've got a blue sky above you, and it's early morning, say 7 o'clock, and you know, the sun's slightly over the horizon. You for a start, you have the perfect part of the day. If you're catching a little wave, just riding a longboard, the sensations of speed and glide are beautiful. If you're riding a shortboard and the waves are hollow and thick and powerful, then you experience a rush or a roar of water about you. Even if you're boogie boarding, you know, the sensation of sliding across the water with the wind in your face, it's a magnificent thing. It's a very simple thing. It's something we all take for granted because we live at the beach all our lives. But for somebody who's never done it, you know, a kid who comes from the bush and experiences their first go at boogie boarding, it's an absolutely electrifying experience.
1: So was it the environment that first hooked you?
2: The sunlight on the water, the brilliance of it, and the whiteness of the beach, and the freedom. The beach was it's a totally free environment for expression, you know, other than for the small limitations, you know, like the swimmers' flags or the beach inspector maybe, you know, telling you to move out of the way of the swimmers. It's a totally free environment, and basically, it, you know, financially, it's a pretty free environment too.
1: Well, the sport was first invented in Hawaii, and when Duke Kahanamoku travelled to Australia for the swimming events at the 1956 Melbourne Olympics, he basically introduced the sport to our culture. Were you at that Sydney beach in 1956 watching his demonstration?
2: No. I'll have to pick you up on historical accuracy there, Tracy.
1: Mm-hmm.
2: The Duke first came to Australia in 1915, and he shaped a sugar pine board at Freshwater Beach, and he first demonstrated surfing then. Obviously, I wasn't born then. And Australia's first surfer was a woman. A lot of people don't know this, but Isabel Latham, still alive today, around about 95 plus, was the first Australian to actually get on a surfboard and ride a wave, and she did it on the front of Duke Kahanamoku's board. She became very excited about surfing after that, and she nagged her dad to get a board, and she eventually got one. And if you can imagine, you know, a woman a female in those times, what she would have had to battle against just to become a surfer. That is an amazing thing. I did see the Olympic team in 1956 at Manly, and I'd been surfing for about 1 year. And on that team was Tom Zahn, Greg Knoll, Mike Bright, and a couple of other famous Californian Hawaiian surfers. And they had 10-foot balsa boards, and of course, you know, I'd been riding a 19-foot hollow, which didn't compare in any way to what they had. And their boards allowed so much more freedom on the wave. It was ridiculous. And that changed. That changed surfing in Australia very dramatically.
1: How hard was it for you to take to a sport that was almost isolated? I mean, nobody else was doing it. It was new and different. You didn't really have any elders to look up to and say, hey, what am I doing right and wrong?
2: Well, as a kid, I was always a little bit of a loner. I'd lived in a lot of countries and I'd sort of learnt to be self-reliant and resourceful. And mostly I learnt by observation. And, you know, there were older guys riding longboards at Manly, and they did it really well. The bow was ridden on a longboard, by longboarders. You know, a lot of the beaches were ridden by longboarders. And longboarders meaning 16, 18, and 20-foot boards. So I basically watched those guys. But, you know, surfing is the kind of sport where the more you do it, the better you get, the easier it becomes. And so it was monkey see, monkey do. And, you know, it was where I wanted to be. I didn't want to be anywhere else. I looked at what other people were doing, what they were doing, and I didn't want to be doing what they were doing. I wanted to be in the water. I wanted to be at the beach. I wanted to be in that free environment.
1: Well, today you've got a multi-million-dollar environment, a world professional tour for men and women travelling to almost every country imaginable. You've got an international amateur federation boasting world titles also. You've got the Japanese making wave pool machines. You've got a surfwear and surfboard industry that has taken the world by storm. I mean, even in countries where the sun never shines, it's fashionable to wear surf gear.
2: It's incredible to think that the sport, a simple sport like surfing, you know, it's just a wave and a piece of equipment and a surfer, has generated a lifestyle. I mean, you know, it's pretty wanky when you say the surfing lifestyle and, you know, how do you get into it. But the reality is that the clothing and originally the music, those things that were generated from surfing have had a fantastic effect all the way around the world. I remember, you know, when we were young, we'd go to a menswear store to buy clothes, but you don't, you know. And now ordinary people go to a surf shop to buy their clothes.
1: The World Tour now is run by Australians. The leading surfboard manufacturers and the surf clothing companies that we've just been talking about are Australian. Is it an industry that we should be more proud of?
2: I think it's typically Australian to be slightly indifferent. You know, we always assume we're good at something and just about everything. But, you know, we're still a small population and hopefully we'll kind of stay that way. But, you know, I think we can be quietly proud. I think that's enough. See, our greatest asset is our coastline. We'll always be surfing. The whole population can surf pretty easily because there's so much coastline. I think it's something, you know, we can take it in our stride. We can be like the Hawaiians. We know it's there, but we can be quietly proud. That's enough.
1: What was it like in the early days for you? Were you seen as a dropout?
2: Well, my teachers at school didn't understand, which was fair enough. You know, this is in the 50s, and, you know, we're only 10 or so years out of World War II. Australia was a very conservative place, and, you know, people had conservative values, get a job in the bank, you know, get married, get a house, have kids, end of story. But I was young, naturally. I was attracted to surfing, naturally. So, you know, I pursued it to the hilt. One of my teachers sort of said, you know, why don't you leave school and not come back?
0: And you said, yes, thanks very much, I'll do that.
2: Well, you know, I actually enjoyed, you know, many aspects of school. You know, there was subjects that I really enjoyed. I mean, there were others I did not. But, you know, the classic statement was my geography teacher. He said, you know, you're too interested in surfing. Surfing is never going to be anything. You're never going to be able to make a living out of that. You know, it'll never go anywhere. And, of course, you know, I never knew where it was going to go, but, you know, I was sure where I wanted to go. And if you look at all the little offshoot industries that have sprung up from, you know, lifestyle, whether it's surfing or cycling or rock climbing or, you know, skiing, it had to be, really. You know, people in our country have leisure time and they're going to do something with it. And surfing is a fantastic pursuit.
0: Midget, what did your parents think when you said, hey guys, I'm going to be a surfer?
2: Well, we'd always lived near a beach at one time or another. And that I don't think I ever made that statement. Really, you know, just more and more of my time was consumed with being at the beach and wanting to be good on a surfboard. And you've got to remember that, you know, by 18, I had won my first international contest. So, you know, there wasn't that long a gap. I mean, I started surfing at 11 or 12. And by the time I was 18, I'd won that Makaha contest in Hawaii. So, you know, they didn't have a long time to sort of think about it. I'd done it before I'd reached 21. So, you know, there was never the question of, oh, well, you're 21 now, you've got to settle down, you've got to do this, you've got to do that. I'd done it at 18, and by 19, I'd won that world championship at Manly. So it was pretty clear that I was doing something. and they probably, you know, they probably looked at how it'd grown and said, well, you know, it doesn't matter what we say, this is what he's going to do.
0: As soon as you won the Makaha International in 63, before there was an actual world title, you transformed the way Australians thought about the sport, didn't you?
2: I think what happened to me was symbolic of what was happening to the image of surfing. A lot of factors lined up at the one time. Surfing had always been something that you did in a surf club, in a regimented environment. But we, myself and a lot of guys, had left the surf club to pursue surfing at any beach wherever the waves were good. I mean, when you're in a surf club, it's a little bit harder to do that. So, you know, we dedicated ourselves to following the waves. So, yes, you know, we changed that concept of what it took to be a surfer. You didn't have to be in a surf club anymore. There was a lot of friction between, you know, the rednecks in the surf club at the time and surfers, you know, because we were looked on as irresponsible and what we were doing was worthless. But, you know, people in a surf club, you know, didn't see what we did as creative or competitive or lifestyleish. But at about that time, 63, surfing kind of exploded on three fronts. Surfboards became light enough so that you know, a female could carry a board to the water easily. They were still big enough that you could catch a wave easily on them. So that meant male and female were surfing easily. That meant a lot. That meant that anybody could surf then. You know, boards were 9 foot, but they were light. The second thing was that we had our own clothing by that time. And, you know, we looked a little bit different. The third thing was we had our own music by that time. You know, people were writing, Australians and Americans were writing songs about surfing, and people were playing surfing music. And, you know, the classic is still Pipeline by the Shantays. You know, when people hear that music, it doesn't matter who they are, there's no question, this is surfing music. So all those things lined up and our sport took off. It boomed.
0: It certainly did. We're speaking with one of the greats of Australian surfing and world surfing, Midget Farrelly from Sydney's Northern Beaches. Midget, during those times as well, another

0: Another interruption came along, Vietnam. I mean, it interrupted just about everything, one being the development of an international professional surfing circuit. How did Vietnam miss you?
1: I was just a little bit too old for the ballot. I think I missed the ballot by about 3 months.
0: Were you worried?
1: I was pretty worried, yes. I mean, in those days, we didn't know enough about what was really happening there. But, you know, we had an inkling that, you know, maybe it wasn't right. And, it, you know, obviously, in later years, we found out what the story really was. You know, obviously, if I'd have been that 3 months younger, my life would have changed, you know, possibly for the worse.
0: In movies that we've seen made on Vietnam since, we see that surfing actually played a role over there. And next week, historically, the world's first professional contest will be surfed in Vietnam at China Beach. Is that adding a new dimension to the sport?
1: I think it is. What's been interesting about surfing, and, you know, I won't pass over that Vietnamese thing, but what's been interesting about surfing is that pro surfing has taken the sport to some of the strangest corners of the world, and, you know, wherever there is some kind of surf, you know, pro surfing will end up there. Like, a lot of people say, you know, why do they have pro contests in those horrible, crappy little waves? You know, why can't there be good waves all the time for pro surfing? And you know, is a pro surfer the best surfer, sort of thing? And do you have to be a pro surfer to be a surfer? And the answer is, pro surfing is special because it takes surfing on an organized level to lots of countries all around the world. You know, like little Indian Ocean islands like Reunion Island, which is French, and the French have begun to identify with surfing, you know, rather strongly. A couple of years ago, the French president made it down to the beach in Biarritz. He wanted to meet Tommy Curran, the American world champion who'd married a French girl. So, you know, when you talk about it going to Vietnam, that's a fantastic thing. It's fantastic because, obviously, the Vietnamese think it's worthwhile. It's fantastic because, you know, the whole of the South China Sea has waves. And more than likely, you know, a surfing population will grow out of that. A local surfing population will grow out of it. The Vietnamese are very good with their hands. They're very creative people, very artistic. And you know, like the Balinese, you know, they'll be a little bit hesitant at first. You know, the Balinese used to fear falling in the water. They figured the sea god would want you if that happened, so nobody would pull you out. But now they know different today. Well, more than likely, you know, the Vietnamese, 10 years from now, will have a strong surfing population. And generally speaking, as surfing populations grow, awareness of freedom grows too. You know, people suddenly realize that, you know, they are human animals walking the face of the planet in what can be a pretty nice environment. So values, you know, freedom values get very strong with surfing.
0: Midget Farrelly, it's been fantastic talking with you and sharing some of your memories. Do you still surf every day?
1: Every day.
0: Every day. We'd better let you go. The waves are pumping at Manly this afternoon. You better get out there.
1: Thank you, Tracy.
0: See you later.
1: Bye-bye.
0: What makes sports people so admirable is their ability to overcome extreme odds, the tenacity and the drive to keep going under the most difficult circumstances. Modern training and medicine have made things somewhat easier for athletes these days, but just imagine what it was like 20 or 30 years ago. One man who has pitched himself against the odds, the elements, the barriers, and conquered them time and time again is channel swimmer Des Renford. Welcome to Grandstand, Des.
2: Thank you, Tracy.
0: Des, you're known as the king of the channel. Of course, I'm speaking about the English channel. You've done it 19 times. You must know every single little drop of water.
2: Yeah, I think I'd be a fairly good navigator to take anybody across there, but it's a challenging and baffling and eccentric body of water, and I think it's got tradition, whereas other swims in the world haven't got that.
0: Do you need to be a challenging, baffling, eccentric type of person to do it?
2: I don't think you've got to be eccentric. I don't know, but I don't think you have to be. I do believe that everybody's got to have a challenge in life. You've got to have a goal to strive for and a goal to drive for, and it doesn't matter whether you want to be a good mum or the best baker or the best butcher or the best street cleaner, but I think whatever you're going to do, let's try and do it well.
0: Des, we could call you a late bloomer, I suppose, because you didn't begin until well into your 30s. How did it happen?
2: Well, I'll make it very brief. Actually, I did begin very early. I won a New South Wales Swimming Championship at the age of 9. I was in the under 10, 55 yards as it was in those days, not 50 metres. And I progressed through, became, if I had to categorise myself, a fairly handy sort of a surf racer. I was in a very good team with Barry Rogers, John Rogers and Brian Mortensen, and Barry Rogers arguably is the greatest surf swimmer this country's ever produced. I went to the war very young. I was 16 and 4 months, so I missed those formative years where I should have been training. And when I came back, I went back to swimming again. I was down in Melbourne back in 1966, and I met Jack Ayling. He was the sports editor of that very reputable Victorian newspaper, the Melbourne Truth. And they were running a race across Port Phillip Bay, and I just happened to say, you know, it wouldn't be that hard to swim across there. How far is it? And he said, 40 kilometres. And I think I might have had too much to drink at the time. And he said, I'll give you $200 appearance money just to go in it. And I went in it, and I performed better than I thought I would. I led for 17 miles of it. That's 25 miles in the old language. And I finished up in... I came third to Linda McGill, and I finished up in hospital for 2 days in Frankston Base Hospital, mentally, emotionally and physically distraught. But the seed was sown in my mind that I might be good at the caper.
0: Well, you've just shown me a beautiful gold medal with a fantastic satin blue ribbon, which is your King of the Channel medal. 19 times. Is there one that means any more than the other?
2: Yeah, the first. It wasn't the hardest swim I had. It was certainly hard. I don't think I've ever had an easy one. But the first time I did it, it was a pent-up emotion of... I'd set out 3 years previously that I was going to swim the English Channel. And it wasn't just the swim, Tracy, and the amount of training that I did. You know, like you're looking at... forgive me speaking in miles, but that's my upbringing. For doing 1,500 to 1,800 miles of training a year, of intense road work, an hour in the gymnasium, building my weight up from what I used to be of 11 stone 2 up to about 13 stone 7. And it was also in those days I had to raise my own money to go. I didn't have any sponsors, and I used to sell raffle tickets for myself in the local pub at Maroubra Beach, and my mates at the surf club were raising money for me. The Seals Club at Maroubra Beach put in a dollar for Des, and it took 2 years to raise $5,000 to go over and do the first channel swim. And I stayed in a greasy little bed and breakfast place, and I used to train in the most primitive conditions. And when I'd swum it once, like all this pent-up feeling and emotion, it was all over in 12 hours. And I sat on the beach and I started to cry. He was a grown man of 43 years of age, and I started to cry. And Dennis Cleary was with me, my trainer dear friend manager. And Dennis said, "What's the matter, Desi?" And I said, "I don't know." I said, here I was midnight sitting on a beach in France under Cap Grenade, just crying my eyes out. And it was just a pent-up feeling. It was most marvellous feeling. And nobody would ever take that away from me.
0: Well, I'd just like to read a tiny little bit out of your book, Nothing Great Is Easy, The Des Renford Story with Ian Heads. And it really just, you can picture the whole thing when you read this bit. You say you look pathetic, you were covered by a sheet that was thrown over you when you staggered ashore, and the BBC camera crew was there trying to get words out of you. Suddenly, out of the fog appears a local, a pucker type. He's wearing a houndstooth jacket with leather patches at the elbows and a cravat at his throat, and leading, or being led by, a large Dalmatian. He stops and looks down at me. "Well, hello there," he says. "Hello," says I through a mouthful of jelly beans. "Been swimming, have you?" he says. "Yeah," I mutter. The BBC blokes are trying to hunt him away so they can get on with the filming, but he's English and he's there for a chat. "Isn't it a bit cold in the water?" he asks. "Bloody freezing," I reply. "Yes, I suppose it would be," he muses. At that point, your pal Alan Langford intervenes and tries to push him away, but the blokes are hooked by now. "You mean you swam all the way across from France?" "Yes," says Alan. "He swam all the way over. He's an Australian and he's just swum the channel." "Jolly good show," he says. "Good show," and pats you on the head and went striding off into the fog. Does that sum up what an English Channel crossing is all about? I mean, you finish and other people really can't relate, can they?
2: I even said afterwards, and I still muse about that, I say, is this recognition? You know, everybody, I think recognition is the greatest motivating force in human nature. And sure, I've been recognised at the highest level, and my country and my government and the people have been wonderful to me. But at that very moment, I thought, God, what am I doing it for? Just this bloke to pat me on the head and walk away, and there's nobody there to meet me.

0: And the only one who got the great satisfaction out of it was myself and the team so close to me and around me.
1: Mm.
0: That was enough.
1: Did you think during your multiple heart attacks that it was the end of the road, or did that just provide you with another summit that you were inspired to climb?
0: The second one was very serious. I was clinically dead. I'd dropped down at the races, and I was with my wife, and I can, even when I came around and I was resuscitated and got my heart beating again, I can vividly remember going over median strips, my wife in the front of the ambulance and me in the back with drips all over me, and the ambulance, it was so dramatic with the ambulance siren going and going over median strips and through stoplights, even though I was aware of all this happening. They were trying to get me to St Vincent's Hospital because I'm on the Victor Chang Cardiac Research Institute there, and I wanted to get back to the doctors that I knew. And I had another heart attack in the ambulance, and they had to take me directly to Royal Prince Alfred. And, it was touch and go for a while. It was only the magic of the surgeon's knives of Mark Shanahan and his brilliant heart transplant crew. They're the ones that did the cardiac research and surgery on me. And I did think it was the end of the road. I wasn't sure whether I was going to recover from it or not, but I was back in the water about 3 weeks later, and whilst I didn't do anything stupid, I made up my mind that I was going to recover. And these days, I train every day, but in a different manner these days. I walk very briskly, 5 kilometres around Heffron Park of a morning. I do about 20 minutes of stretch exercise, and I swim 3 kilometres every morning. So, you know, life's very full for me, and I've got a lot of nice things coming up on my plate, which you'll hear about next week, and I'm not at liberty to divulge those yet, but you'll hear all about it on Tuesday, actually.
1: All right, we'll keep our ears peeled. These days we've got incredible technology, drugs, sports psychologists. You didn't have any of that. How did you tune your mind to the various challenges ahead of you?
0: I used cybernetics, and I didn't know that I was doing it. I used to throw a picture onto the subconscious screen of my mind because I was aware that you can't perform in a manner that's inconsistent with the way you see yourself. You've got to like yourself. You've got to see yourself as a winner. And God gave us 14 billion brain cells. Now, no computer, we can't even think what 14 billion is. No computer will ever equal that. And God also gave us an imagination. No computer's got an imagination. So we can see ourselves as winner and dream about it. You can visualise what you were going to talk to me about before I came in here. That's because you've got an imagination. A computer's just an ordinary piece of material. And I used to put these images into myself. I used to swim up and down in training of a night time, sometimes in the pool on my own, and it was lonely and masochistic and monastic. And I used to start to talk to myself. That might sound crazy, but I'd start to do a broadcast. And a mate of mine is the now retired broadcaster, Des Hoisted. And Des and I were pretty good mates, and I'd get in there and I'd do a crazy broadcast to myself in my mind. I'd say, now they're coming up for the next turn, and the barrel-chested Australian is just in front of the Canadian, and he kicks out in front of him, and he's holding his place there, and the old veteran, he's just giving it to him now, you know. And I used to do this broadcast, and I find that the pain would go away. You know, the lactic acid build-up pain, that would go away, and I'd start to get right into it, and I'd pump it up because I started to think about racing that other guy, that imaginary bloke. And the nice thing about imagination, that bloke never ever beat me.
1: The best thing about imagination.
0: Is that crazy? I don't know, but that's the way I work.
1: A couple of weeks ago on Grandstand, we spoke with Shelley Taylor-Smith, and what really stood out about her was the way she applies the positive qualities she gains from marathon swimming to everyday life. Was it your everyday life as an average Joe Blow that helped you become a marathon swimmer, or was it the swimming that helped you in your everyday life?
0: I had a pretty good role model. I had my late uncle, Ray O'Keefe. That was Johnny O'Keefe's father. The O'Keefe family brought me up through my formative years. He was a man who was a very positive man and always achieved. He was a man who had to battle throughout his life, throughout the Depression years, and a man I admired. And I guess that the whole of the family became achievers. Barry O'Keefe, I read in the paper the other day where he might become Chief Justice in the very, very near future. John, of course, was the greatest, in my opinion, the greatest entertainer that this country has ever had.
1: But you had to say that because you were his manager.
0: Well, I was his cousin too, and I believe it. I genuinely believe it. And I think he made all of us aware that we had to excel at something. I'm very pleased that I found something that I could excel at. I didn't know what I was good at. I didn't

0: ever tried marathon swimming, and I was pleased that I found my niche. And I can apply it to every day. I speak to corporate bodies these days as a motivational speaker, and there's no difference between a businessman and a sportsman or a bank manager. You know, we've got time for our working capital, they've got money for their working capital, and we've got a we can teach them a hell of a lot about time management, I can tell you.
1: Well, tell us about some of the other aspects of Des Renford. As we said, the manager of rock legend Johnny O'Keefe, the publican, the SP bookie, the filmmaker. What are you?
0: I don't know. I just can't categorise myself. You know, every time a door closes, another one seems to open, and I take it as a challenge. What I'm doing at the moment, my wife's been jumping on my back and telling me to slow down for this project that I've got on for next week, and telling me to stop and think and start to go in one direction, because it's every time I take something on, Tracy, I become absorbed in it, and I get a manic desire to make sure that it works properly and it goes well, and it will go well too. I don't know what I should have been in life. I really would have liked to have been in public relations. If I'd had my life over again in a physical term, I'd like to go back 40 years and say, hey, I'd go into PR and advertising, because I feel as though that's my area.
1: Wouldn't you say that's what you're doing now? Very much a PR person.
0: Yeah, it's a bit late though to start carving out a completely new career when you're almost 66 years of age, although I still believe that age is only a tag. You know, it's not how old you are, it's how you are old. You know, I saw the old blokes at the outside lining up at the RSL at 10 o'clock on Sunday morning at the age of 30, and I see young men down the beach jogging up and down the beach and doing their few laps every morning at 80 years of age, and they're bloody intelligent and nice fellas to talk to. As a matter of fact, we call them the lower house, because they all argue and work out how the country should be run, and there's a lot of sense comes out of them too.
1: You're not saying, though, that you'd give up this life that you've had to live another lifestyle?
0: No, I don't begrudge any minute of it. I've been very, very fortunate. My wife and I have had 25 years of marital bliss. We've been married 47 years, mind you, but we love each other dearly. It's 47 years on the 20th of July, just coming up now, and we're proud of our kids, we're proud of our grandkids, and they're proud of me, and I think that's part of the recognition that keeps me going. I think there's nothing nicer than my little granddaughter. She believes that her pa's the greatest thing since sliced bread. I brought the Pope out here, the Queen does what I tell her, and the Prime Minister phones me up to see how he should run things. So if she sees me on television, she can't wait to go to school and say, my pa was on television last night, or he's on Grandstand with Tracy Holmes this morning. And to me, that's the greatest recognition I can get, is from my family and my kids.
1: Would you describe yourself as a bit of a larrikin?
0: Well, I'd have to say that. I've always been that. I've done a lot of things that are wrong throughout my life. I've never done any criminal act of any type, but I've done a lot of things that I maybe shouldn't have done from time to time. I've done a few things that I've regretted. I've done a lot of things that I've thoroughly enjoyed that were not quite within the mainstream of the law, particularly as being an SP bookie, but it was a means to an end, and it was a way of earning a living. And I had to do that at all times.
1: What are your most enjoyable experiences?
0: Well, I suppose owning a racehorse that wins a race is one. The most enjoyable experiences I've always found within the framework of my swimming. As I said, to swim the English Channel once, to win the Australian marathon title. I think when I was awarded the MBE by Her Majesty, I'm still a fiercely loyal Australian who doesn't want to be a republic, who doesn't want to change that flag that my dad fought under at Gallipoli, fought under in World War II in the Royal Australian Navy, and that I've competed for as a sportsman. I don't think any sportsman would want to change it. He's got the wrong idea. He hasn't got the bloke in the street. I don't preach it and throw it about. I'm a deeply religious person. You wouldn't think so to read my book or some of the things that I've done, but I am very God-fearing and very religious to my own religion. And maybe one of the nicest things that ever happened to me in my life was to be given a knighthood by His Holiness Pope John Paul II in 1990.
1: Yeah, I was going to ask you about that. How did that all come about, and what did you think when you found out?
0: Once again, I'm as good as Bob Hawke. You know, I'm a very emotional person. I'd fight a brick wall, but at the same time, I'm soft, terribly soft. I enjoy working with the camp quality kids, the kids with cancer.

0: I enjoy working with the Special Olympics. And next Saturday, of course, I'll be working at for a couple of hours, I think, in the afternoon for McHappy Day at McDonald's over at Coogee, raising funds for the Variety Club of Australia. I enjoy doing that kind of work. I really do. And when the Pope worked out how many charities and things that I'd worked for and said that I'd made a contribution to the Catholic Church and to humanity, I thought, well... and when I got the award from the late Cardinal Sir James Freeman, it came as a complete surprise to me. I didn't think that they picked guys who'd been SP bookies and knockabout fellas who'd pinched things at different times in their life and played up. I didn't think they picked the ordinary guy in the street. And to become only the 60th person in Australia ever to be knighted by His Holiness, it was quite a great thrill for me, and a great thrill particularly for my wife Patty and my family and my grandkids. You know, it's a wonderful effort.
1: Des Ranford, thanks for your time today.
0: Thank you, Tracy.
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0: Budging on the Blind Side.
1: Nick Felder. Was he a great niggler or was he a dirty grub? He blew up the shark's mind.
0: Ryan HG.
1: Got into his head, set the explosives, walked away and enjoyed the result.
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3: Sometimes on those waves out there, I can't remember what happened because it is over so quickly and then it's hard to recap what happened.
4: Laura McCauley is a 28-year-old surfer from Gracetown near Margaret River in Western Australia.
3: Yeah, it's a funny feeling. Like, it's sort of really exciting but also hard to recall sometimes.
4: Laura's become the first woman to start surfing the right, one of the world's deadliest waves.
3: It's such a perfect wave for how big it is, but it is pretty nerve-wracking because of the consequences.
4: Hello, I'm Tom Edwards in Albany on WA's south coast. About an hour west of here is a wave so huge it's become legendary in the white-knuckle world of big wave surfing.
3: It feels different. It's not like going for normal surf. Yeah, you always got that in the back of your mind and you try to be a little bit calculated, but it's really amazing wave for what it can do.
4: Surfing's practically a religion in the small coastal town where Laura grew up.
3: Growing up in Gracetown was so amazing. Like, there's lots of different waves here. It's really consistent and it's a pretty small community, so we got pretty uncrowded waves growing up, which was really nice.
4: Laura's sister Bronte is a pro surfer on the world tour. Her dad, Dave, was also a pro and is the current World Masters champ.
5: I wouldn't say that I'm not kind of uneasy about it as a father, but, I trust her judgment.
4: Dave's supportive of Laura, despite the risks.
5: Yes, it's what she wants to do, so I'll,

0: as a father, I'll support her in that.
1: But before Laura can attempt to surf the right, she has to get close to it. And that's not easy.
2: So to get out there, you need to go on a jet ski for about 25 minutes. And it's such a beautiful drive, like you're going through the inlet and it's just so picturesque, like you feel like you're in a novel or something. As a surfer, like, you need to get towed in just because of the way it's hits the reef, I guess. So some bodyboarders do paddle it, which is amazing. Some of my friends, and they can get under it. But I think on a surfboard, that probably

0: over pretty quickly, like pretty short, unless you had a wipe out, I guess. But yeah, I probably feel like excited mostly from the start, with, you know, the encouragement out the back and exciting to surf the wave.
1: So just how dangerous is the right?
2: You can die.
1: That's former bodyboarding world champ turned surf photographer Kim Feast. He knows what it's like to wipe out on the right.
2: If you come off or you get put in a bad situation, you have zero control over what the ocean's doing to you. And if you get put in a bad situation, it's not just one wave that you have to deal with. That's a lot of time being underwater.
1: Several big wave surfers have died over the years. Just last month, a man was hospitalised after a wipeout on the right. Laura wears a self-inflating vest, and she spent months preparing.
0: I started doing some CO2 tolerance training, which is like getting your body desensitised to the amount of carbon dioxide in your system, because that's like your drive to breathe. So I've been trying to do that sort of training.
1: So if the right is so dangerous, why surf it?
3: Well, look, I think surfers all over the world test themselves. There's no doubt about that.
1: That's Dr. Rob Holt. He's a marine environmental science academic at the University of Western Australia in Albany.
3: It's actually awe-inspiring, and I mean, I'm totally amazed at the courage and at the skill level and the nerve it takes to put yourself into a position where you can be maimed or even killed.
1: Rob says even the location of the right is a bit hush-hush.
3: The guys that live down here, they are protective of it, even though they're aware of the fact that surfers from around the globe do travel to the south coast of Western Australia in search of these beasts.
0: I think I want to surf the right just to reach my own potential. It's like a platform to sort of push yourself, and it's no better feeling than getting a good wave in front of your friends that you respect, and it feels so nice. And if everyone is just having a good time out there together and pushing themselves, it's such a privilege to be in a situation where I can try and do that. So I think that's why I want to surf it.
1: Laura has done what no other woman has done before, but she's not quite ready to be called a role model just yet.
0: I feel like in terms of pushing the boundaries, I feel like I'm so rookie, so it doesn't feel like I am at all. But and there's so many guys that, you know, are so skilled out there, so I guess I don't really think of myself as doing that, because there's so many guys that are much better and are high level. So I feel lucky to have the opportunity, but not really feel like I'm pushing any boundaries yet. But good, lucky to be out there. Yeah.
4: Hey, bridegrooms, how would you like to get married in the cream Stumpy Boon War when he scored his big ton against India? Yes, through the specialists Roy and HG, you can hire them in pristine condition, just as Stumpy left them on the dressing room floor. But why stop there? Why not have the best man in the tights Graham Murphy wore in Poppy and the groomsman in Roger Rogerson's cardigans? Hey, you could even have the bride turn out in Lisa Curry Kenny's togs from the Friendly Games in Auckland. Weddings, think the Royal House of Trouser.

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4: Hello and thank you for downloading the podcast of Sporting Witness with me, Iknoor Kaur. Today, I'm bringing you the inspiring story of the Indian athlete Arunima Sinha. After her sporting career was cut short by a devastating accident, Arunima set herself a new goal, to become the first female amputee to climb Mount Everest. In 2011, 22-year-old Arunima Sinha was undergoing rehabilitation treatment at the All India Institute of Medical Sciences in Delhi. Although she had only recently had a leg amputated below the knee, she announced to the staff that she wanted to climb the highest mountain in the world.
5: Doctor bhi bahut hi jab maine ye jab decision liya ki mujhe mountaineering karna hai.
6: When I told the doctors I had decided to climb Mount Everest, they thought I was having a mental breakdown. But when I was examined by a psychiatrist, he found that I was absolutely normal and completely mentally stable. Then the doctors tried to tell me that my prosthetic leg could only be used for walking, not for climbing mountains. Everyone I spoke to was against it, so I decided to keep the idea to myself.
4: Arunima is not the kind of person who is easily daunted.
5: Jitna kathin sangharsh hota hai, jeet bhi utni shandar hoti hai.
6: I say that if your struggle is hard, victory is sweeter. I wanted a big victory for myself. I wanted to test myself. I lost my leg, but not my life. So I didn't give up, but it was tough, very tough.
4: Arunima Sinha was born in a conservative district of Uttar Pradesh, but her family were in the Indian Army, which has a long tradition of developing some of the country's best athletes. And so the young Arunima was encouraged to play football and volleyball.
6: I started playing volleyball from the age of 11 or 12. It was a struggle to play with a short skirt as I was from a small town in the northern part of India and people were so conservative there. But my family was very supportive, so I didn't care about what other people thought. Thanks to my parents, I was able to play up to national level.
4: Then Arunima decided she wanted a career in uniform herself. She travelled to the Indian capital for an interview with the Central Armed Police Force.
6: I was going to Delhi from Lucknow by train. When the train reached a small town called Bareilly, some thugs got on board and started robbing people. They tried to snatch my gold chain, but being a sports person, I didn't give up easily. I fought back, but there were four or five of them and they were carrying knives. They threw me out of that moving train and my leg was severed.
4: Arunima had been hit by a train travelling in the opposite direction. She lay in the dark in agony.
6: I was not able to see anything. There were rats on the track, running all over my body. After a few hours, some villagers spotted me and took me to a local hospital. They gave me basic treatment with the limited facilities available there. That is when they removed my leg without anaesthesia.
4: Arunima had to go through months of grueling physiotherapy. But as she tried to adapt to a new life, she was inspired by stories about other Indian athletes, in particular the bowler Yuvraj Singh, who managed to return to international cricket after lung cancer. Arunima wanted to aim high, and there's nowhere higher than Mount Everest. She contacted the famous mountaineer Bachendri Pal, who had been the first Indian woman to climb the mountain in 1984. Pal agreed that she could join her training camp, but Arunima would be learning to climb with a very basic prosthetic leg.
6: After training all day long, it was so painful when I went to sleep. That was the time when I used to think about giving up. But in the morning, I would wake up fully charged and full of energy. So I would say to myself, no, I won't give up.
4: It took Arunima's expedition 52 days to travel from Kathmandu to the final camp on Everest. From there, it was a 17-hour push to the top, carrying supplementary oxygen.
6: My Sherpa thought I wouldn't be able to reach the summit and would have to turn back halfway. But I was so stubborn. My prosthetic leg would turn a 180-degree angle each time it hit an ice wall. I had to fix it each time. And my Sherpa would urge me to turn back. He had never seen someone with a prosthetic leg climb Mount Everest before. But I learned to fix it quickly because this was happening all the time. I took a lot longer than a normal mountaineer, but I did not stop. In fact, when I got back, the leg had virtually disintegrated. The iron had actually rusted, and it had cracked into pieces.
4: Arunima reached the summit in May 2013, exactly 2 years to the day since her accident.
6: They are the most precious 6 or 7 minutes of my life. I can't express my feelings in words. I wanted to raise my hands in the air and scream. I wanted to just tell everyone, look, I'm on top of the world. Never underestimate a woman. I tried to scream with joy, but I had little energy left. There were flags from so many countries. I wanted to put my Indian flags above them all. I recorded a video with the help of my Sherpa, in which I said, if I can climb with this condition, then you can also do this with your focus, determination, and hard work. Actually, the reason for the video was that with the amount of oxygen I had left, I wasn't very sure if I would survive the descent. I was worried that if I died, my story and my words would get lost. So I told my Sherpa, if I don't survive, please make sure this video reaches my people in India.
4: The hardest part of the journey was yet to come.
6: More mountaineers die while coming down from Everest, as people tend to become overconfident and prone to making mistakes. It was a difficult journey for me. Every step is not impossible, but extremely difficult when you are up against winds of 250 to 300 kilometers an hour. It felt like the wind was cutting through the skin into my bones, but I managed to survive.
4: The climb was also special for Arunima because it followed a smear campaign against her. She actually had to go to court to prove the story of her accident was true.
6: There was a time that people used to say bizarre things about me, that I tried to commit suicide, or that I jumped off the train because I was traveling without a ticket. There was a lot of negativity. But when we were on the descent, my Sherpa told me that he was hearing on the satellite phone about important ministers and government officials visiting my family because of my achievement. And I felt vindicated. Sometimes your actions speak louder than words. I no longer had anything to prove.
4: Perhaps not surprisingly, conquering Mount Everest was not enough for Arunima. She has since climbed the highest peaks in 4 other continents. And she's also talking about getting into the Paralympics.
5: Next.
6: My fans are almost more enthusiastic than me. They keep coming up and asking me, so Arunima, what next? And that really inspires me. And I feel like, yes, for them I must not stop. And I have to keep moving forward. There is still a lot left to achieve in life. I want to inspire more Arunimas. And I want to pursue my dream of opening my own sports academy for the disabled. In 2018, I got married. So now it's a dream for the two of us.
4: Arunima Sinha, ending that edition of Sporting Witness, presented by me, Iknoor Kaur. The producers were Simon Watts and Prabhat Pandey. Thank you for listening. Goodbye.

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1: Australia has done it again. Australia clinches the T20 World Cup.
0: But without a current World Cup title, they face no shortage of challenges in their bid to return to the top. New Zealand, the current T20 champions.
2: England,
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4: Yes,
3: 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Harmanpreet Kaur.
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10: 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Today, I'm taking you back to 2015, when one woman rode her way into Melbourne Cup history.
11: My name is Michelle Payne, and I am a retired jockey now from Australia and the first female jockey to win the Melbourne Cup.
10: And she started early.
11: So the very first time I rode a horse, I was 4 years old. I remember it so clearly because I fell off him. It was our little pony and he was very naughty. And I remember so clearly my dad said, you have to get back on or you'll never get back on. You'll be too frightened. So hopped back on. I had a bit of a headache. I wasn't feeling very good about it. Whether that stuck with me growing up and going through the years and all of the falls, I'm not sure. I just was so lucky to have a job that I was passionate about and couldn't wait to try to prove myself and make the most of those opportunities that were coming my way.
10: To be honest, being the youngest of 10 children, with her father being a trainer, she and her siblings were pretty much certain to become jockeys. Andrew.
11: Jockey.
10: Bernadette.
11: Jockey.
10: Therese.
11: Jockey.
10: Marie.
11: Jockey.
10: Kathy.
11: Jockey.
10: Patrick.
11: Jockey.
10: Stephen.
11: Horse handler.
10: Bridget.
11: Jockey.
10: Margaret.
11: Accountant.
10: And by the way, she's a very successful accountant as well.
11: For one reason or another, we all just fell in love with horses and horse racing and the competitiveness of it. Probably just a competitive family at heart.
10: I'd hate to see what family board game night is like at yours.
11: We love a game of Pictionary and plenty of shouting and cheating going on, that's for sure.
10: After her mother died in a car crash when Michelle was just 6 months old, her dad raised them all and she and her brothers and sisters had to step up.
11: Once Mum passed away, we all had to get in and work and stick together and just make sure that the household ran.
10: Michelle quickly learned from her siblings.
11: I had some really good, strong older sisters who just got on with the job. It was very hard for them because women were certainly breaking into the sport when they were riding. And I think the no-fuss attitude that they had really set me up to come into a world of male dominance and not have a worry. Obviously, it was tough because we still had to fight for opportunities. I was very lucky to have the upbringing that I had.
10: And the real competition started when she was 15.
11: My very first ride in a race was a winner for my dad out here at Ballarat where we grew up. It sort of propelled me into getting a good start. You know, as a young kid, when you first start, you just need the experience and the opportunities to make the most of that. So it was just a lot of hard work, believing in yourself, brushing off anybody who was negative towards you. And from then, you still had to really prove yourself.
10: Being a jockey is a dangerous job. And Michelle has had to come back from serious injuries.
11: they were bad injuries. Like the very first one, I fractured my skull and had bleeding and bruising to the brain. I had to have 7 months off. Following that, I had fractures in my neck and another concussion, and then, you know, more fractures in my back and dislocated ankles and wrists and stuff. So it was difficult, but at the same time, it was easy for me to continue a passion that I was just so eager to do well in.
10: Michelle carried on riding, and while she was winning, she was also getting the attention of Australian owners and trainers who could get her a ride in the biggest race of them all.
11: The Melbourne Cup in Australia, it's named our race that stops the nation because it's a public holiday. I remember as a young child in primary school, they would wheel the TV out. You would finish school late just to watch the race. Everybody would have a number. It's just huge. It's basically one of our biggest sporting events. As a jockey, it's the race that you want to compete in and that you want to try to win.
10: In 2015, she competed in it for the first time, becoming only the fourth woman to do so. She was on the 101 Outsider, Prince of Penzance, and it was a family affair as always, as her brother Stevie was by her side.
11: Stevie was nominated by the owner, so usually the owner of the horse will pick the barrier. The owner was just so excited to have Stevie a part of it. Stevie drew the barrier and he was the horse handler or strapper of Prince Penzance on Melbourne Cup days.
4: And the best strapper in the business, Stevie Payne, is going to come forward and pick the barrier. Steve told me he's after barrier one or two, and he's picked barrier one.
11: Sure enough, he got barrier number one, which was what we were really hoping for. So it was really the start of the fairy tale.
10: Having secured the inside track meant Michelle potentially had an easier route. Things went well on the starting line as well.
11: In the barriers for the Melbourne Cup, normally I would be super focused, not speaking to any jockeys around you, just in the zone, ready to ride the race of your life. But I felt really calm, very ready for the occasion. And just so happened, Frankie Dettori, who drew on barrier two beside me, and he was just mucking around and joking around with me. And he said, "What are you doing tonight? You know, what are you doing after the race?" And I said, "Well, I'm going to be celebrating, so you can join me if you like."
10: Finally, Michelle only had the 3,200 metres between her and the finish line. She thought she had the advantage of barrier one, but Prince of Penzance had other ideas.
11: He began really slowly, missed the start. He just basically, the first step was walk out, and I was like, oh God, here we are in the Melbourne Cup, we've just missed the start.
10: After that dodgy start, things began to settle down for Michelle.
11: It's a very fine line, getting your horse into a position that you want without stirring them up and firing them up, because they're very intuitive. So thankfully, we were able to get into the position that we wanted, which was following Frankie Dettori on Max Dynamite. From there, it's basically just you pacing yourself. You're trying to get the horse into a rhythm, get them breathing. He was quite strong. He was wanting to get on with the job, and my job was just trying to keep him relaxed and not exerting himself. Turned out we were coming into the race beautifully around the 600-700 metre mark, and I thought, oh God, this is my chance. We could be about to win the Melbourne Cup. And it's at that point where you really have to stay focused and in the moment, because I've seen so many races in the Melbourne Cup where jockeys have got excited and taken off too early or waited too long. It's really, you know, a fine line. It's a game of inches and or millimetres, really. So as it turned out, we just got the most beautiful, smooth run into the race, and Prince of Penzance really had a really strong finish for me, and I just never forget that final 200 metres where it was like floating on air, realising that I was about to win our greatest race and a dream that I had had from a five-year-old.
10: And in her post-race interview with ABC, Michelle finally felt she could speak freely and say how hard it had sometimes been for her and other female jockeys.
12: It's such a chauvinistic sport. I know some of the owners were keen to kick me off, Prince, and John Richards and Darren stuck really solid with me. I put in all the effort I could. I galloped him every gallop he had and did everything I could to stay on him because I thought he had what it takes to run a race in the Melbourne Cup. And I just can't say how grateful I am to them, and just want to say to everyone else can get stuff because they think women aren't strong enough, but we just beat the world.
11: I think it was the perfect time to stand up and say something for all of the people who had basically put female riders down, said that we shouldn't be out there in the bigger races, we weren't good enough or whatever. There was just so many instances and times where you just had to brush that off and ignore people's opinions. It's about proving yourself and getting the opportunities.
10: And at 100 to 1, Prince of Penzance won a lot of money for those who'd bet on such an outsider.
11: It's incredible, like mind-blowing that the race that changed my life could change other people's lives as well. And a paramedic, she came up to me at a lunch one day and said, you know, I won $125,000, you changed my life, I've paid off my loan. So many stories like that. I think the betting agencies in Ballarat didn't have enough money to pay out all of the people that had bet on him.
10: In 2016, Michelle had another fall, which resulted in a serious stomach injury. The prescribed medication meant she tested positive for a banned substance and had to serve a four-week ban. She returned to racing and went on to have 772 career wins, retiring from racing in 2024. She's now a trainer, with Stevie still by her side. She was speaking to me, Uma Dore Swamy, for the Sporting Witness podcast.

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3: Hello, everyone. H.G. Nelson here at the top of the show. And no surprises when I reveal a housekeeping note that the Bludgers bye round continues this week. But wait for it. And Dave Stein, our hardworking producer, has asked me to remind all listeners that unheard items of bludging on the blind side will be part of the next 2 hours. See if you can spot them.
4: Ladies and gentlemen, it's time to bump. It's time to thump. It's time to bludge. The best of bludging on the blind side.
3: One of the great stories is that we haven't been able to deal with is the sad news that John Hopewade is going to try really hard to avoid trouble.
5: Good.
3: After he was recently sentenced to intensive correction order, saying, "I don't have a temper unless somebody, some dickhead, ticks me off." Now, that's a description, a very, what would I call it, self-evaluating description of what he's like.
5: Yeah.
3: If people, you know, behave like a dickhead in front of him, he tends to bash him.
5: Yeah, he does.
3: He
5: does. Well, what's an intensive correction order, HG? That work? Do we know?
3: Look, he's ordered to do 100 hours of community service. Now,
5: well, doing this, what?
3: Yeah, exactly.
5: At the moment, sorting out dickheads. Is that something he could do? Just a roving commission? 100 hours of sorting out dickheads.
3: He'd probably get to enjoy it.
5: He would.
3: Now, look, can I just say that the 51-year-old recidivist traffic offender. I'm nice to everyone, just don't tick me off without reason. I only have a temper when someone ticks me off. Referring to a road rage incident in Narrowena in 2024, he punched another driver to the ground, but he was not charged. Hopewade says, "I'm a nice guy until you tick me off without reason." He tends to repeat himself a bit, as you can see.
5: Yeah.
3: "He started it. I know I shouldn't have finished it, but I did. He got out of the car and punched them a side mirror, so I got out of the car and belted him."
5: Right.
3: Now, the police then came around to his house and they realised that he had been driving without a licence some time.
5: Oh, dear.
3: And then his driving record showed he'd been suspended from driving 13 times in the past.
5: 13 times?
3: Well, he's also had a separate driving when disqualified conviction in 2021.
5: Right.
3: The court heard he had added 11 camera-spotted driving events during his record in 2024. That's not bad. Gee, that's a lot of camera action.
5: Well, I assume that's sort of speeding, is it?
3: Well, going through red lights,
5: his
3: phone when he shouldn't be. You know, I mean, there's quite a number of charges of these things, you know. I mean, I haven't broken that down, but I'm sure the court records would tell me exactly what it is. I'm not that interested, to be quite honest.
5: Sure.
3: But I told the Murdoch Limited, the press, that he owns 4 cars and many of his 11 adult children drive them. So he's sort of deferring the thing. So he comes up, somebody fiddling with a phone, owner of the car, John Hopewade, when it might have been Fred who was driving it.
5: Okay.
3: I'm just going to have to stay on the job site now, and I can't drive the tipper truck. That's what he got pinged for.
5: Has he got a truck driver's license? Probably not.
3: He's going to try and be a good boy and not get into any arguments. But like I said, I'm not a troublemaker. I'm a nice guy. Don't piss
5: me off. Yeah, but that's all right.
3: Yeah.
5: Unless someone acts like a dickhead in front of him. Now, how do we get the message out that if you see Hopper, just don't be a dickhead?
3: I think through programs like ours.
5: Yes.
3: Probably the only program in Australia talking about this problem, issue. Can I come to a bigger problem, the corrective service community orders? If you were, say, a baker in, say, the Northern Beaches of Sydney, you know, and the court says, well, we could give you Mr. Hopewade for a month or two. Would you like that? You'd have to come to work at, say, 4 in the morning and do the croissants and then move on to the hot cross buns at this time of year.
5: Yeah. Yeah.
3: Are you going to think whoopee hoppers coming?
5: Well, I don't know. I don't know. I'd be interested to know how this intensive correction order works. Yeah. I mean, what is he expected to do? He obviously can't drive there. He'd have to walk or get the bus.
3: Ride a bike.
5: Or ride a bike.
3: But then he's open to
5: breaking. Then dickheads are going to get in the way.
3: I know. Oh, yeah. Look at you on your bike, you silly old guy.
5: Why aren't you driving, Hopper?
3: Where's your wheels? Now, can I ask also...
5: Has he got his gold Rolex yet?
3: Well, I was going to ask that. I don't think so.
5: No.
3: Oh, I don't think we've got to the H's yet, which we will.
5: Yeah, right. Okay.
3: I'm just wondering if you could help, you know, Terry Evans out here in some way. I mean, see, this corrective...
5: We can't get DCE to take on Hopper's problems, can we? I mean, is that how the Manly team works, that they look after their own in perpetuity?
3: I don't
5: think so.
3: Well, there's so many questions here, isn't there?
5: There are.
3: See, and then again, what's Volandis' role in this?
5: Yes.
3: I mean, is Volandis...
5: Well, you can't expect the man of feathers to step in and help Hopper out.
3: Well, I was just thinking, could they offer him corrective work at, say...
5: Oh, in a rugby league context.
3: Yes, exactly.
5: So if he agrees, all right. I'll go to Four Pints Park and I'll put the witch's hat down.
3: Perfect.
5: Thanks, sir. Well, that'd be great if you could do that.
3: I'll do the lining of the ground. I'm pretty good at that.
5: Yes.
3: I can do a straight line with the line marker.
5: Yes.
3: And then maybe I could do some...
5: Could he mow the lawn, or is he allowed to drive the mower?
3: I don't think so. He can mow in a old-fashioned style, pushing the mower around.
5: Yeah, but then he's just going to attract dickheads. You're going to see him there and say, why aren't you using the electric to drive a mower, Hopper? Aren't you allowed to drive? No, and then
3: whack. All of a sudden he's
5: back in court.
3: Yeah. Why did you assault that
5: person? Well, he's a dickhead, you see.
3: Is dickheadness a defence, though? You know, remember when the Swans used to have no dickheads in their team?
5: Yes.
3: Was that a thing that you could actually test for at
5: quantify,
3: a university and quantify? And
5: I don't know.
3: Say, well, this bloke
5: was... Well, the magistrate would have a view on what constitutes dickheadery, wouldn't he?
3: Well... He's decided...
5: I mean, that'd be Hopper's defence, wouldn't it be? I mean, his barrister's going to get up and say, well, look, my client was approached by a couple of dickheads, Your Worship. Oh, okay. Okay, oh, well, fair enough. Well, listen, Hopper.
3: Have you got any vision of the dickheads?
5: Yeah.
3: Taking him. Well, no, but we've got a sound tape we recorded on our phone. Where are you driving, Hopper?
5: But I don't know if that constitutes dickheadery. See, it seems to me that Hopper's view of what dickheadery is might not
3: mesh with community standards. Now, do you think the rugby league could help? Because let's face it, the rugby league's got this huge footprint. I mean, I know Four Pints might be the closest one, but maybe you could come into the Sydney Football Stadium. Because let's face it, a lot of these venues are only used once every fortnight. Or move out to Combank or stuff like that. I mean, obviously you have to get a drive out there with somebody or catch the train.
5: Yeah.
3: Public transport. There have been people on the public transport are going to pick him. Aren't you, Hopper?
5: Yeah.
3: Oh, yeah, I am. Why aren't you driving?
5: Why aren't you driving?
3: Where's the tipper?
5: Yeah, he's going to get a lot of that. So, well, he might have to travel in disguise.
6: The best of Roy and HG. People, medals and cheese, laughs, people, Aussie success, and all forms of legal fermentation. Back to you, HG.

0: So we come to sponsorship as another way for people to, athletes that is, to earn a dollar after they've had success.
1: Yep.
0: Now, look, there's a terrific story about a young wrestler and hooking up with Jack Cowan, the 82-year-old Sydney-based billionaire.
1: Yes.
0: Who was sitting opposite freestyle wrestler Jaden Lawrence as a benefactor. Cowan supports Jaden Lawrence as well.
1: Right.
0: One of the two-man wrestling team, which will represent Australia at the Olympics for the first time in 8 years. Now, this has got snuck under the radar as far as I'm concerned.
1: Yeah.
0: This should be something that, you know, I don't know, that Carl and Sarah should be looking at.
1: They haven't mentioned it.
0: They haven't mentioned it. Now, of course, for those in the business would know that that's the hamburger business, that Jack Cowan's the founder and owner of Hungry Jack's.
1: Is that right? Hungry Jack's?
0: Hungry Jack's, yes.
1: Oh, good on them. Good on them. So they've come in behind our wrestling tilt.
0: They have, sponsoring our wrestling team. Hungry Jack's is a great burger for athletes.
1: Why isn't that story being told? Well, I suppose we're telling it, but it's a sad old day when it's left to us to bring this sort of news.
0: Indeed. We're not known for our consumption of hamburgers.
1: No.
0: Cat gumbo, sure.
1: Sure.
0: But not hamburgers. Now, he was a former Canadian University's wrestling champion. He met Lawrence.
1: Jack was,
0: yeah.
1: The Hungry Jack guy.
0: The Hungry Jack was
1: I had no idea.
0: No, he was a mat man.
1: Yeah.
0: You
1: right.
0: know, really,
1: yeah, right.
0: you know, powerful. Mm-hmm. I was going to say.
1: Heavyweight, was he?
0: Heavyweight. Would have been heavy with that bulking up on the hamburgers.
1: Yeah.
0: Now, he met Lawrence in 2009 after a policeman, wait for it, this has got a great story too, policeman from Campbelltown, PCYC, came into his Sydney office and basically said, there's a kid out at Campbelltown wrestling kids 10 years older than him, and he's beaten them. You're a former wrestler and you're rich. How about sponsoring him? Isn't that it? I didn't realise it worked like that.
1: Wow.
0: Just walk up and ask.
1: Okay. What a hero that policeman is.
0: The police, you're absolutely right.
1: Yeah. Who's telling that story?
0: Well, I'm just hoping there's a plaque out of the PCYC. Well,
1: that's a great feel-good story for, say, a current affair or something like that. What a great story that would be for them.
0: Now, in the old days, Channel 7 used to do a lot of those sort of stories connected. Remember there was a great one where Shaq bought his shoes? I can remember that.
1: Oh, yes. Neil Kearney might have had
0: correct.
1: That story.
0: That's right. He was the one who sniffed out all of those stories.
1: Who's doing those sorts of stories for Nine? No one.
0: It doesn't appear so.
1: No.
0: Now, Cowan became, in his words, the bank for a sport that is seriously underfunded and suffering a vicious cycle of reduced funding leading to lower participation numbers, which in turn means less funding from the Australian Sports Commission. I mean, that's the story that needs to be told.
1: Yes.
0: Why it's a busted-ass operation relying on a hamburger salesman to keep it afloat.
1: Yes.
0: A gold medal will fix it by attracting more kids into the sport, Jack Cowan says. Paris is obviously Lawrence's big shot. 29-year-old shows no signs of being intimidated by the challenge, and his recent form justifies his confidence. A bronze medalist from the Birmingham Commonwealth Games, he qualified via Oceania and then Africa, being the Nigerian in the final. Only 16 wrestlers will compete for a medal in his 86-kilogram class in competition beginning around in Paris on August the 8th.
1: Okay.
0: So these stories may tumble out over the next few, over the coming week.
1: Yeah.
0: Look, I just found that such a great...
1: it is a good story, isn't it?
0: I should point out that our other wrestler is Georgi Orakov.
1: Who's
0: born in an impoverished region of eastern Russia, came to Australia in 2017 as a European junior champion. Yeah. I wonder how many other Aussie champs are lurking in eastern Russia.
1: Yeah.
0: I mean, that's where we've got to go looking for them.
1: Sure.
0: Because that's the story. That was always the story about Australia and its multicultural approach to immigration.
1: Kostyuzu. Yeah,
0: exactly.
1: You know, the Russian-born Sydney-based powerhouse. I mean, that story would never have come about had he not come to Australia.
0: Now.
1: And found success. Actually, I have heard news, just I think it is Germaine, that the West Wylong Council have offered a house to Emma McKeon.
2: The best of bludging on the blind side. Responsible parents, do you feel your child has what many in the gambling industry called the gift? Have your child assessed by simply typing gambling tuition for kids into your search engine to access this free service. You owe it to your child. You owe it to yourselves. This is Bludging on the Blind Side.
0: Yes, well, Roy, the Olympics, we're never far away from them, and there's been some big changes in the swimming program at the Olympics. 50-metre sprint events have been added for the 28 Games, and I'll obviously carry the 28 Games being in Los Angeles and probably carry on to the 2032 in Brisbane. And I just wanted to highlight some of the issues here. Now, and a major win for Australia, the inclusion of men's and women's 50-metre backstroke, breaststroke and butterfly events present an unprecedented opportunity, according to the Nine newspapers, for the nation's top sprinters to make a chase for multiple medals. Now, it's at the moment, it's only a 50-metre freestyle, isn't it?
1: It is.
0: And I think we might have got gold in Paris in that.
1: Yeah.
0: Now, one of the things that I think is, you know, interesting is that the coaches have jumped on this and to say, I think it's inevitable. It's good for us, according to Australia's head coach. It'll keep athletes really focused on staying in the sport, diversifying their event program, and definitely will influence the way training, you know, that some of the athletes are preparing their training. It becomes a more focal point, and therefore you'll see more sprinters emerging. Mm-hmm. Now, of course, if it was Ariana Titmus or Emma McKeon going, they'd be able to get another gold medal. They're just able to convert from swimming distance into sprinting as well, because such is the training. But that's the good news.
1: That's the good news, yes.
0: The bad news is, this is hard to imagine, that compulsory swimming lessons, which were introduced in New South Wales school in the 1880s as part of a national building program that came to define what it was to be Australian.
1: Yep.
0: Now, that's true, the Olympic success demonstrates that. The state soon...
1: Well, the Australian crawl.
0: It says it all.
1: Freestyle was cool.
0: Yes. Yep. Now, what's happened is that... by the end of 2024, 100,000 public primary school students, or 84% in New South Wales, were enrolled in the Department of Education swimming programs. However, some parents say the schools struggle to pull a relay team together. Yeah. Now, a relay team is nominally four swimmers. Yeah. Many children can only swim 50 metres if a lifeguard is nearby with a floaty, and they have noticed a decline in swimming ability since COVID forced many pools to close.
1: Yeah, yeah.
0: So you remember they shut down the pools and they have to build this all back up again. So one of the students of this is, it's not just a few students slipping through the net because of various reasons, including funding costs of pools, and a lot of students are now really missing out.
1: Mm.
0: Now, there's a couple of famous court cases of the development of pools blowing out in big time and causing builders, in some cases, appearing to go broke. Mm. Where are we with Australian swimming? What can be done about it?
1: Yeah, well, it's been in decline. And this might seem counterintuitive, HG, because we've been winning so many medals
0: at the
1: Olympic Games over the years. And recently we have been. We've been a dominant force in the world of swimming. Mm. And I think that's allowed for a little bit of general complacency within the general public. People think, oh, well, swimming's in great shape because, you know, Ariane Titmus has got another gold or what have you. People think, oh, that's great. But it's not. It's not. There is a crisis in swimming.
0: I was going to say, crisis is a word I use.
1: And I think there's a crisis in our schools, HG. You know, schools used to have what we call a house system, where each school would have usually four houses. And these houses were divvied up arbitrarily, and the house had a title that meant something to each school.
0: That's right, something from the area.
1: Something from the area.
0: I think at the school that I went to, a public school, it had boats that brought people to that part of Australia.
1: Oh, well, perfect. There you are.
0: I might be wrong about that. But,
1: yeah. Now, people may not have become, madly enthusiastic about their house, but it forced them into competition, and that was a good thing. And not only that, it forced kids into pools, learning how to swim. And not only did you have the house system, but most teachers came with instructor's certificates.
0: That's right.
1: They would...
0: Royal Life Savings.
1: Yes, they would start with, say, a bronze medallion.
0: Bronze medallion.
1: And then a bronze cross. And then the award of merit. And then the instructor certificate. And this came... You did this just in your normal teacher preparation, in your teacher training. Now, once that stopped happening, you find yourself now with teachers who don't know how to swim, teachers who aren't particularly interested in swimming, and this is passed on to the kids who think, oh, well, the teachers don't care about swimming. We haven't got houses anymore.
0: Why bother?
1: There's no competition. Why should I bother getting a set of togs? I don't need togs. I'm not interested in swimming. Wrong. It should be compulsory, shouldn't it? This has got to come from the top.
0: You mean the Minister of Education?
1: Yes.
0: Needs to demonstrate.
1: Might be Jason Clare.
0: Yeah, needs to demonstrate at the federal level that he can swim 50 metres.
1: Well, Jason Clare should start doing, interviews in swimming trunks at pools. And he's always interviewed by a pool with a towel over his shoulder.
0: Yeah, and goggles on the top of the head.
1: Yeah, as if he's ready to dive in and either save someone or do a bit of training.
0: And at the end of the interview, excuse me, I've got a bit of work to do.
1: I've got a bit of work to do, yes.
0: And he goes.
1: That's right.
0: Now, further to that, would you like to see inducements?
1: Mm.
0: Now, I'm not sure what... I mean, I can't speak of the school population or know exactly what would be good. Would days off be good?
1: All right.
0: Would that be an inducement? You don't have to come if you can swim 50 metres for a day.
1: Yes.
0: If you can swim a kilometre, you get 2 days off.
1: Yes.
0: That sort of thing.
1: Yes.
0: Now, I'm not suggesting... this would be not having an impost on the budget, the hard-pressed budget of educational facilities around Australia. On the other hand, one thing that occurs to me is combining swimming with horse racing.
1: Oh, yes.
0: So,
1: sure.
0: So what happens here is a person might be able to get a $2 bet if they complete any one of the things you've mentioned.
1: That's right.
0: Or a $10 bet if it got to the top of the range of the certificates.
1: Yep.
0: Life, Surf Life Saving, Bronze Cross, all
1: that's
0: that
1: not bad.
0: Of...
1: That's not bad.
0: So these...
1: But you start with the small inducements, don't you? If you can swim 25 metres, you get a $2 scratch lotto.
0: Perfect. Perfect. Perfect. Donated by the parents or some well-meaning member of the community in the area.
1: That's right. That's right.
0: Or the rugby league community.
1: Or the rugby league community even. Yes, yes. So I think that's got to happen. And I think it should be the right of every student in every school in Australia to be able to have access to a public pool.
0: Yeah, I know. This is.
1: I mean, it's not such a big ask, is it?
0: I know. We're building...
1: I mean, people say they're not that hard. They're hard to build. They're not.
0: No.
1: You just need a hole in the ground. Hole in the ground.
0: Tiles,
1: a bit of concrete.
0: Water.
1: Tiles, water. Walk away.
0: Yeah.
1: I mean, what is there else to worry about?
0: See, local councils should force those suburbs that are built on the edges of cities to put in pools.
1: The first thing in should be before you put in roads.
0: Yeah.
1: Start with your pool, build your community around your pool, and suddenly
0: you're going to have problems solved.
1: Kids queuing up to want to swim.
0: Yeah. Now, according to this article that I was reading, I was shocked. I mean, it took me ages to process it. Mm. If you want every citizen to have a fulfilled life... Mm. They've got to be able to swim because swimming and an outdoor lifestyle is going to the beach is central to who we are.
1: Yes.
0: If citizens can't swim, not only are they in danger of drowning, obviously, but more importantly, they won't be able to be part of the Australian outdoor way of life. Now, that's...
1: That's it, isn't it?
0: It's just in a nutshell.
1: And just for practical reasons too, HG, I mean, I'm mindful of a story here that we haven't discussed in a hell of a long time. And that's the issue of our Pathways man, Freddie Fiddler.
0: Can he swim?
1: Well, obviously not terribly well, because we wouldn't have Freddie Fiddler around had someone been nearby who could swim, that person being you, who went out and saved Freddie Fiddler from certain drowning. Now, it was no effort for you to carry around that skill, something you picked up years ago, the ability to swim. It gives you confidence. It enables you to, walk the streets, keeping your eye out for any bits of water all around the place with a knowing
0: depth.
1: That should anyone be in a crisis, you can help. You can help.
0: Just going back to the problem of schools, though, you'd be lucky to, according to this article, you'd be lucky to get 8 kids per age group swimming 50-metre races. Even then, some might struggle to finish. Eric Musambani.
1: People saw
0: Eric Musambani and thought, how is he going to be?
1: Yeah.
0: Seeing the lifesaver walk 50 metres with the kids and then help someone out is sobering.
1: Mm.
0: The spokesperson for Sport Minister said the government took learning to swim seriously and that a former government's approach had not worked.
1: Mm.
0: That's where you scratch Lotto. No scratch Lotto. It had not reached those at greatest risk of drowning, including children from, underprivileged families, because there's no pool nearby.
1: Yes. Well, that's what we've got to do. We've got to invest in pools as part of basic infrastructure.
0: Do you think we need to study pools at university level to try and get some rebooting of the pool concept?
1: Yes.
0: What you can do with 50 metres and a bit of water and some lane ropes.
1: That's right. Well, how easy is it to build a pool? That's what we've got to ask ourselves. And Australians are very creative. We might come up with ways of...

0: Now, that's wrong.
1: It should be the other way around.
0: Yes. And the further you get away from the coast, the number of pools should increase. Yes. And until we change that mindset, we're going to have trouble.
2: The best of bludging on the blind side.

0: of bludging on the blind side. Surgeons who are fans of rugby league have a 14% greater success rate than any other surgeons. This is a rugby league fact. Your first question to any surgeon should be, who do you follow? This is Bludging on the Blind Side.
1: Roy, another issue that we never get a chance to talk about is this wonderful stadium that's suggested as part of the AFL's arrival in Tasmania and the Hobart development at Macquarie Point. Yeah. Now, at the moment, as nearly as I can tell, there's a fair separation of Macquarie.

0: Murray Point from the city of Hobart. Now, this does represent an infrastructure problem which hasn't been addressed yet. Given that the stadium is going to cost a lot of money, let's just have a look at a few things that may be of concern to people. Of course, it's got an Anzac memorial in it at the moment,
1: yes,
0: on the site, and Anzac Day,
1: which has got to be respected, and I accept that.
0: Yeah. Yeah. And I'm just wondering, do you think it's time to build a different sort of place of memorial and commemoration for them? And I was just wondering if...
1: Well, I think it's too late for that, HG. I mean, the thing about that Anzac Memorial is that it's been there for so long. It means a lot to all of those who've attended dawn services over the years at that particular part of Hobart. That's sacred. It's sacred.
0: Yeah.
1: So any development of Macquarie Point is going to have to take that into account and have that sacred space left as a sacred space. Now, sure, that's going to have knock-on effects.
0: Cost-wise,
1: and the design, especially of the transport infrastructure around that area. So, but these are all problems that that the government is going to have to...
0: Address and take on board,
1: yes. It's now, all got to be thrown in the mix.
0: I think what happened is, if I can backtrack a bit here, was the AFL decided it would like a team in Tasmania and then more or less strong-armed the government into saying, well, we'll put in, say, $5 to the build of the stadium. If you want this team, you better come up with $750
1: million. Yes.
0: They're over a bit of a barrel there. But, of course, as you point out, sticking with the commemoration area, my solution to that is to have a roof on the stadium and on top of that, the memorial be elevated to the height of the roof of the stadium.
1: Yep. Then look, I think that's a beautiful idea, but I don't think the RSL would accept that.
0: No.
1: Because it's tampering with sacred
0: ground.
1: Yes, that can't be touched, can't be moved. It's got to be left in perpetuity as it is. Now, so, I don't know how you get around that impasse.
0: Well,
1: unless you just get the bulldozers in one night.
0: And knock it over.
1: And knock it over and then just say, oh, sorry, we forgot.
0: Oh, we didn't read the map.
1: Didn't read the map, didn't know where we were going.
0: Now, the cost, let's say it cost $500 million to do it or $750 million to do it, then this doesn't take into account further bridges, further car parking facilities, further roads to access the thing and get traffic away, or even running a ferry service that might shuttle people across to the matches.
1: Yep.
0: Remember, of course, is the AFL would only, even in a good year, play about 15 matches there. That would be considered an extraordinary result.
1: Yeah, well, I'd be amazed if they play that many.
0: Indeed,
1: I heard the number was five. So it's going to be used 5 days a year because cricket won't. Cricket doesn't want it.
0: They're happy with Belrive Oval.
1: They love Belrive Oval. It's got history.
0: And it's got scenic. It's one
1: of the prettiest ovals in the world.
0: And so then we come to the next problem of the north-south divide. This always shocks me when I go to Tasmania, is how bolshy people at either end of the island are towards the other end of the island. Mm. So as there was a vote recently for a new senator, a new member for parliament from the northern part, of which an anti...
1: stadium.
0: And ticket. Stadium ticket, good on you, vote, was part of the deal.
1: Yeah.
0: So now we have quite a lot of eggs and hairs already running.
1: Yeah.
0: This is to be negotiated by Brendan Gale from the AFL's point of view and the state government from, obviously the people, the good citizens of Tasmania.
1: Yes, yes.
0: Let's
1: look at the impediments, HG, as they stack up. Firstly, cost. Nobody knows how much this thing's going to cost to build.
0: In terms of the whole package.
1: In terms of the whole package.
0: Yeah.
1: No idea how much it's going to cost.
0: Yeah.
1: The second is the sacred land that's nearby that can't be touched, which makes it difficult for both the construction
0: putting up the goalposts
1: and all of that. Yep, yep. C, people don't want it. Now, how do we get round each? The first two I can see it possible
0: you can
1: to
0: work
1: get round. You know, the money can be raised. You know, let's face it, the federal government could step in at the last minute and put in the, after it's half built and they realise it's going to cost 10 times what they thought it was going to cost, so it's actually $8 trillion. So the federal government steps in. That could happen, I suppose.
0: And taxes the Tasmanian people more.

0: or to get the money back and all that sort of stuff.
1: That's right. But it's the resistance. No one in the public wants it, apart from a handful of people who who are besotted by the idea of the Tasmanian devils.
0: Yeah.
1: Who love the mascot. Mascot's great. Yeah. That's terrific.
0: A very ferocious mascot from memory. And,
1: yes.
0: Ooh, and a great... Yeah, I'm
1: send
0: not going.
1: Chills up anyone's
0: indeed,
1: spine. Yes,
0: indeed,
1: right
0: indeed.
1: Now, very impressive. But the question is, can that mascot live somewhere else? Would it be a salve to the north to have the new stadium at Devonport?
0: Well, yes, but then the difficulty is...
1: Same issues apply.
0: Same issues in reverse.
1: People don't want it.
0: Yeah, people don't want it, yeah. Mm. Now, so where do we get to with this? So are we able to sort of... Stick with what we've got with is York Oval, I think, and the Bell, not Bell Reeve, the Tasmanian Uni Oval.
1: Yes.
0: Or the Hobart Uni Oval.
1: Yes.
0: As being the venues for AFL. And what do
1: let's say we do, but the AFL is saying that they're not going to honour the idea of a Tasmanian Devils team without the Macquarie Point Stadium.
0: Yes.
1: So that's got to be renegotiated. That's got to be renegotiated.
0: So now we have the problem of the Lambie political push, which accuses the Tasmanian government of dictatorship in running this. Now,
1: That's arguable because the people don't want it. Now, once you get into government, there's a difference between leading, isn't there?
0: Making decisions.
1: Making decisions, yes.
0: So the state government a little while ago decided to pull out of the project of state significance process and instead use enabling legislation in parliament to bypass the planning system. That's how devious the dictatorship is.
1: Yes.
0: That they're going to stop the process that everybody else is, governed under.
1: That's right.
0: And find some new way.
1: That's right.
0: This is not a good thing for the AFL.
1: Wherever you look, it can't be built for the sum they've said it can be built for.
0: That's the big problem.
1: And the people know that.
0: Yeah, and the AFL won't budge on the amount of money.
1: The AFL's not going to budge. No, they won't resile. So
0: now, then we come to the ethical obligation.
1: It would only take one strong politician, one leader, to call this out and say, the people don't want it, we're not going to have it, let's have a plan B.
0: Plan B.
1: That would be very, very popular, I would suggest.
0: What I was going to suggest was, how do we get around the ethical obligation? Now, the ethical obligation is if the government puts in all this money, then...
1: It's got to be worth more value than a new hospital.
0: Now, if
1: you said to the people, do you want a new hospital or do you want this bloody oval? They're going to say the hospital every time.
0: Yeah.
1: Aren't they?
0: And, of course, they're stuck a bit with faces to do the publicity for this, being identified as AFL.
1: Yeah.
0: People like Riewoldt and, I forget the Matthew Richardson and people like that. They just say, well, you want it because you're a commentator.
1: Yeah.
0: You know, you just want it so you don't have to travel to Melbourne all the time.
1: Yeah, that's right. And there might be a kernel of truth to that.
0: That's true. I accept
1: that. And you can't blame them.
0: So then
1: you know, if you live in Hobart, wouldn't it be lovely just to waddle up to Macquarie Point and watch a game of AFL? Fabulous.
0: Can I come to the ethical obligation, which I was trying to get to, is more use than just AFL. Mm. Now, I can't see what that is.
1: I can't see what they're going to use it for.
0: So it's just going to sit there day after day. Well, and what happens in summer? They're never going to play a final there.
1: No.
0: Unless they get a home final, which is unlikely maybe in the first year. And they've already got they've spent all this money on the process.
1: Yes.
0: I'm not sure what they do with the people they've appointed. I think... they've got a director of football and somebody in charge of the administration.
1: Yes.
0: Someone all ready to go.
1: Yes. Yes. I know it's crazy. And as you say, they're going to have to come up with other uses for it. Now, perhaps as part of the ethical obligation, the Macquarie Point Stadium could be left open at all times to home the homeless.
0: I know. We came up with that some time ago, didn't we? I think that's a very good idea.
1: And that could be a means of selling it.
0: See, this is what worries me is...
1: Yeah, it gives people in Tasmania somewhere to go. If you've got nowhere to go, go to the stadium. I mean, there's a selling point.
0: I know, and get a ticket and camp out.
1: Yes, and then some smart ass is going to say, yeah, but for that $700 trillion, we could build a palace for every homeless person in Tasmania. Oh, yeah.
0: Now... the hotel giant Federal Group flags opposition to Hobart Stadium at Macquarie Point. Now, of course, they're a gambling outfit mainly, so you'd expect anything that took people away from their venues would be resisted with enormous ferocity.
1: Yes.
0: And they have enormous say in Tasmanian politics.
1: I suppose they do. I think Tasmania is the home of our most successful poker machine manufacturer.
0: Oh.
1: Perhaps, I don't know if we could fuse those two things together.
0: And Mona is run on gambling profits.
1: It is.
0: By a very canny gambler.
1: That's right.
0: Maybe he could come along and help defray the cross.
1: Yes.
0: Or they could have, you know.
1: Well, if you go into Macquarie Harbour Stadium, no matter where you sit, there's a poker machine there in front. I mean, that could be it. Now, how many people is it going to seat? Let's say it seats 50,000.
0: Oh, I'm not sure they're seating that many. But
1: Let's say 37,000.
0: That'll
1: 37 poker machines.
0: 37,000 poker machines.
1: 37,000 poker machines being used.
0: Well,
1: if you make it for the homeless as well, they can be used all the time.
2: The best of bludging on the blind side. Footy heads. The ethical obligation concept is a core value at the Bludge, along with a celebration of football and the belief that many officials and players cheat. We take the rough with the smooth and swerve around the sickos, pervs and weirdos at Bludging on the Blind Side.

0: best of Roy and HG.
1: Aussies love nothing more than seeing Aussies win Olympic medals. People, medals and cheese brings you more Aussie Olympic medals than any other program. Over to you, HG.
2: Yes, cheers, King Wally Otto, there in the soundproof booth here under the Eiffel Tower. Mm. Now, sponsorship. Now, sponsorship we discussed a little bit in the last couple of days.
3: Yeah.
2: But since then, we've discovered quite a lot of sponsorship. And one of the unique sponsorships, I believe, is Giorgia Villa from the Italian gymnastic team, who's sponsored by a Parmigiana-making firm.
3: Oh, yes, yes. They make fantastic cheese.
2: They do. Yeah. And scale.
3: Oh.
2: Scale. It's just
3: you need a wheelbarrow to move it about, yeah.
2: So in the publicity concerning this, Giorgia, the very young athlete, according to the press handout, spearhead of the national gymnastics team, has in fact become the brand's new ambassador. This is the Parmesan makers, with all the enthusiasm and freshness of her splendid age. Isn't that lovely writing?
3: Yeah.
2: The Italian marketing agency Impressore Sport wrote in an old announcement of the collaboration, the combination of Parmigiano and Reggiano and the world of sport is indissoluble in terms of authenticity, quality and energetic value, both in a sporting activity and in correct nutrition. I think they mean plus cheese. This leads me to the author of this article to several pressing questions.
3: Yeah.
2: Did the Parmigian maker send Team Italia individual wheels of cheese for each athlete? Is there a special lunchtime hour dedicated to cheese? Is a combination of the Parmigian and Parmigiana cheese and the world of sport really indissoluble, et cetera, et cetera, et cetera?
3: Yeah.
2: Do you think that's a tight fit, I suppose, in terms of a branding concept? Athletics, as in gymnastics and cheese, and, you know, are young people going to think, rue beauty, at last they're talking to us through the gymnastics and telling us that cheese is the thing we should be getting behind?
3: Yeah. Look, I think it's a tight fit. Anyone being any athlete associated with cheese, and that's why we at Zigzag have reached out to both Jess Fox and Emma McKeon at this stage, who have both indicated that they'd be keen in being patrons and happy to promote.
2: Were you shying away from the word ambassador there?
3: I was a little bit.
2: Yeah,
3: I was a little bit. It's just they're a little bit coy about the concept of being an ambassador for cheese.
0: The best of the
3: reasons best known
0: and
3: themselves.
0: HG.
3: I can think of nothing finer for them. Anyway, we're in negotiation at the moment, so that'd be a great Philip for Zigzag if we had someone like Jess and Emma. All it would require is in any of their media commitments, they mention Zigzag cheese and
2: appear with a cheese sandwich.
3: Well, they're going to have Jats biscuits with them.
2: Right.
3: And with a bit of cheese on it and offer it to whoever's interviewing them and get them to comment.
2: So ask a question and get a Jats biscuit with Zigzag cheese.
3: Oh, Jess, you must be happy with the two golds. Yes, I am. Have you tried this? Something like that. You just weave it in naturally, and then whoever's doing the interview says, and then you move on. So that's where
2: terrific.
3: We stand at the moment. Now, Lorraine from the Gold Coast is saying that Coles are selling their cheeses for $9.60 per kilo. How much does Zigzag cost per kilo? Oh, a lot more than that, I'm afraid, Lorraine. We can't do that. So we're not doing down-market cheeses.
2: No,
3: we're sort of upper end. I mean, I don't want to big note the cheese at all, but I suppose I am in a way. We'd be more like, $50, $60 a kilo.
2: Remember, of course, you're putting in a lot of bespoke stuff into the product.
3: Yeah.
2: I mean, you've got a tag on where the cow was sitting when the milking happened.
3: And that's right.
2: The date the milk was, produced, and then
3: that's
2: grasses, some of that lucerne and sow sob and stuff like that.
3: The activity of the moon.
2: Exactly.
3: Detail. These things that are vital when you get to
2: the quality
3: the upper end of your cheese market.
2: Now, speaking of sponsorship, how about this? And a simple can of Coke prescribed by Australian medical staff is enough to give marathon swimmer Moesha Johnson confidence to plunge into the Seine for a swim. Johnson is the only Australian to qualify for the marathon swimming and the 1500 freestyle at these games. Fresh from the crystal clear pool after qualifying fifth in the 1500, Johnson declared she would listen to experts about whether it's safe to swim in the 10K in the River Seine next week. So the swimming does go on. They're telling me to have a drink. An urban myth. The urban myth of Coca-Cola is true. We often have a Coca-Cola afterwards and try to flush out anything inside us. I use it professionally. I just do what I'm told by the medical professionals around me. Yeah. Organisers postponed the men's triathlon yesterday for 4 hours due to the high levels of pollution. Johnson said she was also monitoring the pace of the river's current, which is flowing faster than usual given the rain.
3: Yeah.
2: We're prepared for it, and I'm sure people out there are running the show will make a decision that's appropriate to the athletes. We come to the idea that she's downing a Coke before she jumps in.
3: Yeah.
2: I mean, where do you stand on something like that?
3: Well, in the past, I have noticed a number of athletes have been using having a Coke enema. Now, I have no medical advice. I don't know whether it works or not, but as long as it makes them happy and makes you feel confident. There's nothing worse than hopping out of a watery circumstance thinking that you might have ingested E. coli, especially large quantities of E. coli. Now, if you have done that in the past, the idea was to vomit as quickly as you could to get it out of your system. But others took that one step further and decided that, let's clear out the back door at the same time. Now, that may work. I don't know.
2: Can I ask,
3: if it gives you confidence and it helps you win medals, I don't care.
2: Yeah. Now, can I ask, though, are we going to get a lot of zany, I use this term advisedly, off-piste remedies?
3: Yeah.
2: As in,
3: of course you are.
2: Yeah.
3: You're going to get snake oil salespeople
2: all along the Seine,
3: at the moment. Because I know a lot of tourists are keen to get involved and are diving in. Just to see how bad it is.
2: Yeah.
3: That's right. And to get, selfies of themselves surrounded by stools. And a lot of people have been doing that. Fine. Funny. Great. But
2: can I just raise an issue?
3: Yeah.
2: Like, I've been looking at pin traders. You know how much they give
3: you
2: me
3: love
2: the shits.
3: Your pins, yeah.
2: Yeah. Well, they love me in the wrong way.
3: You sure?
2: Now, yeah. So what's happened is there's a lot of cans of gear that the pin traders are offering if you want to go for a swim in the Seine and pick up a Channel 7 badge at the same time. I know nine of the host broadcasters.
3: These are your snake oil people saying, if you've been in the Seine, you've got to have this, otherwise you're going to die.
2: Yeah, that's right.
3: Yeah, yeah. Well, yeah, I copped a bit of that too. Yeah, I noticed that.
2: And do you think there's sponsorship implications here? Like, we can't have people saying that things go better with Coke.
3: No. No, we can't.
2: Because it contravenes all the purity, the purity of the Olympic experience, which is largely untrammeled by commercialism.
3: Yeah.
2: And I know you've got a dispensation because you're a broadcaster and you're able to talk about,
3: Jeez. Yeah, I know. Look, but I'm not making any promises.
2: I'm not saying, myself and
3: Jess and Emma... We're not saying if you swim amongst the brown fish in the Seine and you get smothered in E. coli both inside and out, that zigzag cheese is going to solve your problem. We're not saying that at all.
2: No.
3: We're not making that promise. We're not. We're just saying that if you want a little bit of tasty cheese that's a little better than your run-of-the-mill cheese and you love your cheese, this is the one for you. Yeah. Now, if you've been in the Seine, covered in E. coli, it'll still taste as good. That could be the message.
2: And next week, of course, is Cheese Day at the Olympics, which is a fantastic day.
3: I'm looking forward to that.
2: Yeah.
3: That's when Jess and Emma will be...
2: Well, in their own, really.
3: Yeah.
2: In their own,
3: It's up to them,
2: We did notice that one of the swimmers might have been Kayleigh McKeon, is it? Big sponsorship, on the back page of one of the papers.
3: But
2: no evidence.
3: This was a watch manufacturer.
2: Yeah, well,
3: yes.
2: Yeah. No evidence of the watch.
3: Well, she wasn't wearing the watch in the pool.
2: Do you worry that watch isn't waterproof?
3: Well, I do.
2: That was the first thing that occurred to me.
3: That was the first thing I said to you. I said, this must be a rubbish watch. And very susceptible to what I'd call E. coli problems.
2: But it's probably got an E. coli alarm built into it, but it's still
3: But you just can't use it because if you get it wet, it stops.
2: Yeah. Now, the other thing is, but surely, surely the sponsors should have seen or anticipated Kaylee winning and put a watch on the, you know, blocks.
3: She should have been handed a watch as she was getting a medal.
2: It, or so,

0: she stood there proudly.
1: Oh, easily that.
0: With the watch.
1: Yeah. As she held on to the...
0: As she bit into the gold medal.
1: Yeah, that's right. Or, and especially when she pulled in, touched, pressed the pad.
0: Oh,
1: somebody
0: yeah.
1: Somebody should have handed
0: reached
1: the watch.
0: Over there with the watch. Yeah.
1: That's right.
0: One of the marshals.
1: Yeah. Even if they're busted ass in the water, then you don't have to have them anywhere near the water.
0: Exactly so.
2: The best of bludging on the blind side.
1: There it is, blind side. It's the first hour of the highlights on by round here at Bludging on the Blind Side. Did you catch the new bit? Well, that's for the experts. And now, take these messages from our sponsors. Time for the news.

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1: I mean, I don't remember too many games, but it's one of the ones I remembered. It was just that physical.
0: Bob Murphy.
2: Where do you guys get off thinking you can pick and choose?
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5: Joining me is Tracy Holmes to speak about the Sports Hall of Fame. And today's show has Yvonne Goolagong, Edwin Moses and Bob Turner. What makes these people so special to sport?
6: Well, Yvonne Goolagong, you know, just an amazing woman, an Aboriginal woman from Australia back, who trained so hard sort of through the 60s and into the 70s, and winning the biggest tournaments in the world. It's a story like no other in so many ways, because there should have been so many things that stopped her doing that, but it didn't. Edwin Moses is an incredible person. He set up now the Laureus Foundation, which is an amazing recognition of the very best that sport can do. And they raise a lot of money, and they have a lot of programs around the world going into underprivileged areas and helping children and setting up sports camps where kids would otherwise not get to experience that kind of joy in life. They do some incredible work. And Bob Turner, amazing, also came out here from the USA and was such a central character in building basketball in Australia, taking it from a level where it was competitive in a sporting sense, but hadn't captured the mainstream of the Australian public. And he came out here at a time and mixed in with a team of people that Mike Robleski at the Sydney Kings, who was just an awesome character, and Bob Turner as the coach, and they put basketball into the everyday vernacular of Australian sport.
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7: Advantage, Miss Goolagong.
8: Indeed it was. Fourth match point against court. From the left-hand court, she serves too long. Now, what will this one be? She's got to keep it inside that service box. Second one. It's a double. It's a double, that third one.
9: Yvonne Goolagong Cawley, welcome to Grandstand's Hall of Fame. Very special moments for you, Yvonne.
10: Oh, so it was, gave me goosebumps listening to it. You know, it set me back in that time.
9: It's just incredible. Your first Wimbledon crown in 1971 and the first and only ever All-Australian women's final. I mean, that in itself is a real mark of fame, isn't it?
10: Oh, I think so. As you may know, Margaret Court has been a real big fan of mine, so that added the extra thrill for me to be actually able to beat her in such a big tournament.
9: What about the language? Little Goolagong.
10: Little Goolagong, not so little anymore. But it's just funny, even just listening to the sort of accents and, I mean, just waiting for each point. I mean, I was just sort of getting tense here.
9: Do you remember it as clearly, like when you

0: listen and you can feel each moment. Do you remember each moment as succinctly as that?
1: No, I don't. I don't. In fact, after I married Roger, I mean, he was the one that would tell me what points that I'd missed and at what stage that I hit the most beautiful shot or something. I said, oh, did I? You know, but he gets really excited about it and he can remember every detail, whereas I can't.
0: Well, let's go back even earlier when you were a little girl, as young as six. You seem to recall that there was something special then because you used to win nearly all sports events you entered. How then did you finally choose tennis?
1: Well, it was something that I actually enjoyed more doing, and I did start very young hitting a ball against the wall, any wall that I came across, and my father used to actually cut a handle out of apple crate boards. And I used to use those and sometimes a broomstick handle, anything I put my hands on. But that's how it all started. But I played a lot of sports and really enjoyed running and jumping and just doing anything outdoors. And I guess coming from the country, you in those days, you know, when your mother told you to get out of the house and play, you know, you went and played games, climbing trees and doing all very active things. And it's something that I loved very much. But it's actually, by playing a lot of different sports in my life, it's actually helped me, you know, with my tennis. It's made me become more agile. And it's just that tennis was the one that I enjoyed more in later years than any other sport.
0: You also had incredible support from the local townsfolk from Barillon. I mean, the mayor driving you hundreds of k's to tournaments and things like that. I mean, how did a young girl absorb the whole community like that?
1: Well, it wasn't actually the mayor, it was the president of the tennis club, Brolin Tennis Club. And I didn't realise at the time that there was such an interest in me. I guess they all saw me bashing the ball against the wall every morning, every day. And so they decided to sort of enter me into the coaching school at Brolin, which was only held about for 1 week every year. And after that, I did pretty well in my first year, and I was noticed, but I didn't know at the time that I was. And it was this president, Mr. Kurtzman, took me around to all the country tournaments. There were so many people of Brown that really helped me and sort of really got behind me, right down to the getting petrol for the car for Mr. Kurtzman to drive me to all these country tournaments. And then later on, there were they gave me my first normal racket and took me around to all the tournaments and bought me my first suitcase and clothes to go to Sydney. So I've got, they're just wonderful people back there. And each time I've come back to Australia, I've always gone back to the bush because they always treat you the same like you never left.
0: And what did your parents think of it at the time? People throwing themselves at your feet.
1: Oh, I think at the time my mother was kind of glad that I was involved and somebody else was taking care of me because she had so many of us. And she spent most of the time, you know, indoors doing house cleaning and washing, whatever, and never really got the opportunity to really watch me in many tournaments. My father was a very hard worker, and which is whenever I meet anybody in the country, I said, oh, yeah, Ken Gulagong, he's a really hard worker. And but he's the type of person, he was the type of person who's very quiet, but was always the one person that wanted me to get ahead. And he knew that it was going to be good for me to go to Sydney.
0: Were there jealousies within the family because of the special treatment that Yvonne was getting?
1: Well, that was a question that came up during my book, this time where Phil Jarrett actually interviewed my sister and the rest of the family. There was no jealousy at the time when we first started. I'm sure there was a lot of regrets from Barbara, my older sister, later on, that she didn't have all that spare time because a lot of the family responsibilities were put on poor Barbara's shoulders because she was the oldest in the family. So she had to get out and work, and then naturally she just lost interest in tennis and didn't continue with it.
0: You spoke earlier about one of your heroes being Margaret Court. Who were the others when you were a young girl?
1: I guess my father, mainly because I was, I think I felt like little daddy's girl and I used to follow him everywhere. Whatever he did, I just followed him. We didn't say much, but I was always there behind him. To the point one day, dad was cleaning out the car, well, doing something to the car, something had broken down. So I was very inquisitive. I was at the stage where I was climbing into everything, and I was there hanging around him again as usual. So I decided to climb up into the car and started to siphon the petrol out of one of the tubes, because I saw my dad do it. And if he can do it, I can do it too. So I started siphoning it all out, but I drank it. End up in the Griffith Hospital. My mother saw me going all blue. The car wasn't going. She grabbed me, took me out to the main road and hailed down a car and took me into the Griffith Hospital. And so I nearly died at this stage. They pumped my stomach out and lived on mashed potatoes for weeks after.
0: But you're an expert at siphoning petrol out of cars now.
1: Yes, very good. I need a recharge now.
0: Well, one of the other people I noted attracted a fair bit of your attention was Arthur Ashe. He's been a former Hall of Fame guest on this program. And when we spoke with him, we got an amazing sense of greatness through his humility, how humble he was.
1: Yes.
0: Do you think you two are the same in that respect?
1: Oh, I think we were, really. I mean, he was a type of person that sort of, he kind of kept a lot of things to himself, but when he did do things, they were great. I remember my earliest memories of him was my mother. I just adored him, thought he was beautiful, you know. And so she was really thrilled when Arthur Ashe came out to Australia, and I was just still a junior at the time. He and another American player invited me to go and have lunch with him, and I was, you know, really nervous. But they were so nice. They just wanted to chat with me and have lunch with me and so on. And I always remembered that. And since then, since I've been in America, he's given out an award to me in New York. And I brought up that same story again, you know. I've always remembered it. But he's, I can understand very much what he went through now after, you know, learning a lot more about my people.
0: Are there many other people that you sort of feel you share that type of affinity with?
1: No, not really. I mean, it's I think most of the time it's just, oh, and the other person, I guess, is my mother, who was always so bubbly and sort of outgoing and treated everybody the same. In fact, that was one of her sayings, was, if you treat everybody the same, you'll do okay. And I just remember her very clearly, of particularly when I went out to sort of make a big speech in front of hundreds of people and get really nervous. I'd always think back to my mother. I said, just think how she was with people, and just stand there like you're talking one-on-one and treat everybody the same. And it's amazing. It just got me through so many very nervous times in my life.
0: Let's talk a little bit about your Aboriginality. Was it special to you before you became a tennis star, or was it only after people pointed out to you that you were an Aboriginal? I mean, how did that evolve?
1: Well, I think there always has been a certain feeling, particularly, you know, I spent a lot of my early days going to the Aboriginal mission in Griffith in my early days, playing with all my cousins and learning to swim in the local irrigation canal, and the Miri, which is an Aboriginal camp outside of Condobolin where all the Goolagongs pretty well lived. But I think the Aboriginal feelings have always been there. It just, in the earlier days, you just didn't express yourself because you felt it was very negative. And a lot of the feelings, I think, were suppressed. So now, I mean, to come back to Australia and actually hear people say, I'm proud to be Aborigine, and there's corroboree dances everywhere, putting on shows, Aboriginal art. There's a greater interest in the traditional way of the Aboriginals. And that made me really excited. And now to be able to say all those things, and particularly doing this book, I was able to express myself a lot more and feel very comfortable with it.
0: Do you think, with all the debating currently going on about Mabo and associated Aboriginal issues, you wonder whether that one aspect of life, being Aboriginal, is a key factor in your motivations to go on and achieve, or, as I say, if it comes after? I mean, almost as an aside, like, oh yes, I've done all of that and I'm Aboriginal. I didn't do all that because I was Aboriginal. What's the balance for you there?
1: I don't know. I mean, I just felt that being I guess the type of person I am, there is a lot of Aboriginal ways inside me, like I said, that have just been hidden. I think the combination of everything has just pretty well made me more confident about who I am now. I mean, this is something for years I've played in tournaments, done well, traveled the world, and just about done everything. But I wasn't completely happy. I still have a wonderful husband and family. And I thought, I just always felt like there was something missing. And so by coming back, that's what I had to find. That's what the thing that was missing. And it actually came a lot quicker than I thought, because my mother died and felt this very strong desire to come back and find out more about the Aboriginal people.
0: Do you consider yourself a spokesperson for the race?
1: Well, I haven't. Since I've done this book, it's been great therapy. I'm just pretty well saying exactly what I feel in my heart, and I hope I've put that across in the book. I think it's become very positive with everybody, Aboriginals and non-Aboriginals, because I'm expressing myself very honestly. And if anything, it's helping. I'm hoping that this book has helped create a better understanding and awareness amongst all people, and particularly even overseas. I mean, a lot of people didn't even know what an Aboriginal was. So I think they might know now. But give people a better understanding of what it was like for my parents, my grandparents, and so on. And it makes me proud to know that they've really just tried to get on with their lives, and were very proud people and very happy people.
0: And what are your thoughts on, I guess, the spokespeople of today, like Charlie Perkins?
1: Well, I still admire him for what he's done. I mean, you need somebody out there who can represent your people. I just didn't like the way he was using me for his own publicity, when he should have known that I'm out there doing what I know I could do best and representing everybody, and trying to get younger Aboriginals just to sort of look up to me and maybe think that, oh, well, she could do that, I can do that too.
0: It's not just Aboriginals, Yvonne Woolagong Cawley.
1: No, I have a feeling it's a lot of kids, and that's what I'm really like now. I'm actually, since I came back, the only tennis really that I've got involved in is actually starting up an Yvonne Woolagong Search for a Star. And it's young girls between the ages of 10 and 12, trying to bring them out from the country centres into the cities. And we get these coaches and so on. We work with them and check them out to see, you know, what potential they've got. And then we pick out one, and we kind of help them to try and sort of get in touch with a coach to work with, provide them with equipment, some expense money, and make it easier for them to, get on with their tennis and feel keen about it. I know there are a lot of, if you look in the history of past players, I mean, a lot of them have come from the country. So I'm trying to reach those players, and hopefully in the future we may have a young champion out of that.
0: Well, let's go back on court for a while with you, relive another moment, your Wimbledon crown in 1980.
2: Mrs. Lloyd serving 4-6.
3: 4-6, but still match point against her. She serves right-hand court from the Roebuck's end, gets a left court.
2: Service.
3: Still match point, and it's so dark, and she serves, and that's right down the centre. She doesn't go out, but backhand chip. In comes Lloyd on a forehand cross court. Cawley a ball, forehand down the line. Lloyd lets her backhand, and Yvonne Cawley has won the title after 9 years. The longest interval between two single titles that a woman has ever achieved at Wimbledon, equaling the record of Bill Tilden. What a magnificent achievement by Yvonne Cawley. And in Borellen, you can throw your hats over the moon down under. Listen to the cheers.
0: How many people did throw their hats over the moon from Borillin?
1: I don't know whether they threw their hats, but they were in the pub all night on a morning. I don't think too many people went to work the next day. But actually, in fact, there was a football match the next day, a grand final or something, and they didn't do too well.
0: They're all too busy thinking about your incredible moment.
1: That's right.
0: Your career brought in 4 Australian Open crowns, the 2 Wimbledon victories we've heard, a French Open title, 4 US Open finals, and your successes span 16 years.

0: More than just physical ability, that must have required incredible mental application.
1: Yes, I think maybe it had something to do with having very early training at a very early age. I mean, I did get a lot of press when I first came to Sydney, not just for being a tennis player, but being an Aborigine. I was a real novelty, you know, first Aboriginal to play tennis and do well at it. So it's that's the really wonderful thing that my coach did do. He sort of planned it so that it was all very gradual. So that your mind sort of keeps up with your game. And you do see in younger players today that they start out too early and mentally they just can't handle the tough tour. So, but the Women's Tennis Association are actually trying to work on that now and trying to teach them how to speak to people and so on and press and teaching everything to do with being a professional, which is what was taught to me at a very early age. I had to go to cocktail parties, had to do the press, even though I was very shy. I didn't say too much anyway, but it's all been very gradual for me, and I've had a lot of breaks off in between. I think there's a lot of pressure on players today because there's a lot more tournaments around, there's a lot more money involved, and it's everything's computerized. You have to get so many points to get onto the main tour, and I really do. I think there's a lot more pressure now. I don't think they have as much fun as we did in those days.
0: Yeah. As you say, when you hear yourself talking, you hear the fun that comes across in all those years that you've been on tour. We've seen time and time again that the moment other priorities creep into an athlete's life, they kiss their best moments goodbye. But you were happily married, itself a rare feat these days. You'd given birth to Kelly, and you came back single-minded enough to beat your great rival Chris Evert for that second Wimbledon crown. That's amazing.
1: Well, I think it was the biggest thrill, really, was the second time around, because the first year that I'd won, I didn't feel that much pressure at all. I had nothing to lose. I'd get out there, and I knew that Margaret Court and Billie Jean were going to be afraid of me. So I was just having just a wonderful time. So, but then the pressure was put on since winning the first Wimbledon, the pressure of that you're supposed to win every time you set foot on court. And I had been in the final 3 years in between those 9 years. And that was why it was such a thrill for me. I appreciated Wimbledon a lot more at that stage. And actually, I hadn't played in about 6 weeks before 80 Wimbledon. And I thought, oh, what am I doing here? And actually, for a whole 2 weeks, I thought, somebody must be looking after me up there. You know, I didn't have any aches or pains, nothing, which I had a lot of injuries after having Kelly. But if anything, I felt a lot stronger after having Kelly because I had to work harder on my body. And I had to prove something to myself, really, that I could do it again, which I had this sort of strong feeling that I could. And to prove to other people that it could be done. And I know there were some press that actually wrote me off because becoming a mother, first of all, becoming married, and then, and actually after I got married, I had the best year in 76 where I won nearly every tournament I played in. And then after having a child, I said, oh, well, she's had a child now, so that's it, you know. So it actually made me more determined, and it was a great challenge for me. And that's why it was so much more satisfying.
0: More than a terrific tennis champion, who is Yvonne Goolagong-Cawley?
1: Just a proud Aboriginal Koori, you would say, who belongs to the Wiradjuri tribe. I'm just a very peaceful person now because I found out who I really am and I found my home.
0: How would you compare that spiritual tour of finding your heritage compared to the tennis tour?
1: Oh, it's just completely different, really. I must admit I've never been happier since coming back to Australia. I knew this was meant to be. And if anything, I think that my tennis career was actually a kind of stepping stone to what I really wanted to do, and that's what I am doing now. And even after finishing the book, I feel that this is something that I've got so excited about, and it's given me a sort of an inner peace that this is something that I want to sort of keep doing, is travelling around, seeing a lot of Australia, because I never had the opportunity to do it when I was playing, but also learning more about the traditional Aboriginals.

0: who I'm very proud of, because it's probably one of the oldest races in the world.
1: Have you changed much as a person through all those years?
0: I think so. Other than being completely sort of happy, I feel more at ease with than ever before in anything I do. The confidence, I think, shows in a lot of things. I feel a lot more relaxed with people, and that in itself, just gaining that sort of peacefulness within myself is, I think, that's the complete job.
1: It sounds like you're just going to sit there and meditate and float through the rest of life. What is next for you?
0: Oh, no. I mean, it's just that whatever I do now, it'll be a lot easier than it's ever been before. A lot of things now don't feel like work to me. I mean, it really doesn't. I enjoy it. And whatever I get involved in, I will enjoy it more.
1: Well, all is told in your recently launched book that you've been talking about, Home, The Yvonne Goolagong Story, written by yourself and Phil Jarrett, published by Simon & Schuster. And it's an apt title, because I'm sure it wouldn't matter where you went in the whole world, people would open their arms and say, Yvonne, welcome home, because you've given so much to so many people. So what is home for Yvonne Goolagong Cawley?
0: Well, the old saying, I guess, home is where the heart is. It's that, to me, it's not a sense of place. It's a sense of well-being more than anything.
1: It's been great speaking with you. Thank you.
0: Thank you. You too.
1: Within the Athletes Commission is Edwin Moses, a man who came from nowhere to become the Olympic champion age 20, who set the world alight with records aplenty, who registered 107 wins in a row before being beaten, and a man who brought changes to one of the sport's most grueling disciplines, 400 metres hurdling. Edwin Moses, welcome to Grandstand's Hall of Fame.
2: All right, thanks. I'm glad to be here.
1: Now, let's talk about the shock the world suffered in 1976 when you won the Olympic title in Montreal in world record time of 47.64, because prior to that, you'd raced in one hurdling event. The world was shocked, were you?
2: Actually, I wasn't. It was about my sixth or seventh race overall, but that was within 4 months of the first time that I ran that event. But I was training undercover. I was at a very low-key institution with no track, and so it was just hard for people to keep an eye on me. But I knew what I was doing.
1: So it wasn't a case of ignorance is bliss that got you over the line in first place?
2: Not at all. I don't think that anyone is that lucky to win an Olympic competition or that talented to win, physically talented to win an Olympic competition.
1: You missed hurdling against the great Ugandan John Akiyibua because of his country's boycott. At the time, were you aware of the history involved there, the politics of Olympism and Olympic sport?
2: I was. That was, I guess, my first exposure, because I knew that the rugby team from South Africa had traveled to New Zealand, and that was where the controversy was. And I was looking forward to running against Akiyibua because he was a world record holder, and I convinced myself that I was going to break the record, and whether he was there or not. So for me, it was kind of a loss for him not to be there, but at the same time, it really didn't matter. It was unfortunate that that was the first time that the Olympics had really been boycotted en masse by a group of countries.
1: Well, you experienced it again yourself when America boycotted the Moscow Olympics in 1980. Did you agree with President Jimmy Carter's decision at that time?
2: At the time, I didn't agree. Now, as I look back 15 years later, that was probably one of the first actions by a U.S. president to really do something about the problems that the United States and the Soviet Union were having. And it was really a low blow for them to, for us not to go to the Olympics in Moscow. I don't think that they ever recovered from that in the Olympic sporting world. The fact that they didn't come to Los Angeles wasn't really lost upon the world, but the fact that the United States and other countries didn't go to Moscow, excuse me, was very big, and that was one of the first actions by a U.S. president to really bring the whole thing down, to end communism. That's my take on it in retrospect.
1: Well, you stole the thunder anyway. You broke the world record 3 weeks beforehand. Did you design that purposely?
2: I was in top shape that summer, and I knew what I wanted to do. think everyone on the track and field circuit was pretty angry that we weren't going to the Olympics, and we were so close, and we were actually in Europe during the time that the Olympic Games were going on and weren't able to compete. So that was kind of my young, angry response to not being able to go, to show that I was the best in the world. And even though I was, I still didn't win a gold medal. And that's just the way history will write it.
3: So is that a regret?
2: Not really. I think that I more than rectified that in 80.

0: That Moses got away well. Zimmerman on the outside going fast and going to the first flight of hurdles. Let's see. Moses is a slight leader, making up ground on Deer Bar, and Zimmerman on the outside. Back in the centre of the field, Harris going well for the United States and making up ground on him is Nylander. The Swedes going very well, and Traynell Hawkins is lagging in lane one, going over to the 200 metre mark, and Moses has taken the lead. He's passed Deer Bar of Senegal. Zimmerman of Belgium's dropped right back. Harris coming through in the centre of the field, and also the Swede Nylander coming through, and Hawkins is well back, but coming to the top of the stretch, three hurdles to go. He's giving a brilliant exhibition, Edwin Moses. He's raced away to a 3 or 4 metre lead. Harold Smith coming through for West Germany. Moses halfway down the straight. He's tiring a bit. Comes to the last hurdle about 3 metres in front. Coming through Harris and then Smith, but Moses will win it. Moses wins by 3 metres on Harris. Smith is third, nine under fourth, followed further back by Deer Bar, then Hawkins, and further back to Zimmerman, and last was Amiki of Nigeria, and the time 47.76.
1: You must be one of the very few people with Olympic gold medals in your cabinet at home that complains that the Olympics took too much time away from your academic studies.
2: It did. I went to college on an academic scholarship. I had no idea that I would go to the Olympics. I wasn't good enough to get a scholarship, an athletic scholarship to go to a college. So I studied physics and engineering, and track and field was actually a hobby that I never knew that would take me as far as it did, but it was more or less of a hobby. And I gave up a job in engineering in order to continue to perform in track and field, possibly going to medical school. And so I really put everything into track and field. And I always saw myself as a academic person versus an athlete.
1: In the beginning, it was almost like you appeared to be the mad professor and you were conducting studies on yourself. Was that the way you saw it in the beginning, when you didn't want the athletics to take over all of your study time?
2: Well, I had to do a certain amount of research in physics that was more practical. And just from my knowledge of track and field and love for the sport, I was able to read through some of the research data that was published on biomechanics, and that was an area that I was legitimately interested in because of my studies in physics. So it just so happened that I was in an area where what I was learning academically was very practical, and I was able to put it to use, and that's what I did.
1: What we know about Edwin Moses prior to the Olympics is that he was studying engineering and physics, as you mentioned. What about before that, as a young child? Was sport ever a major part of your life?
2: Well, my mom and dad were both educators, and so we couldn't participate in sports unless we got good grades. So I was always good in school. My other two brothers were always good in school. We had to do our homework and have good grades before we could go out for any sports team. So that was really the main part of my life, being a student more so than being an athlete. I would have never thought, even as late as March of 76, that I would be going to the Olympics until the end of March, that I would go and actually win a gold medal. I kind of thought that I could possibly make one of the Olympic trial standards in one of the events and maybe at least go and probably get eliminated in the first round, but I had no idea that I would actually go and improve enough in 4 months to be able to win in an event.
1: Well, your parents being educators, you must be a big disappointment to them, Edwin.
2: Not really. I managed to go back to graduate school, got my master's in business. I'm working for an investment bank. My mom is very proud of me that I continue to educate myself, you know, much, much later, you know, 15 years after I graduated from college.
1: I was only joking.
2: Yeah. I think it's very important for athletes. In fact, in track and field, most of your athletes are highly educated, at least from the United States. We do, most of us come out of the NCAA, the college system, and probably 80, 85% of college athletes in America finish their college and degrees. So it is a sport in which, in America at least, you have a well-educated group of people that are participating.
1: With the Athletes Commission that you work with the IOC these days, what do you think makes up the total athlete? Because you see the sport from all different angles, the political side, the scientific side, the sporting side. What is it that makes

0: the ultimate athlete, and is it becoming so much more difficult for them to achieve that?
1: I think that you have many, many different kinds of athletes. I think there are as many types as there are personalities. And with an athlete, the personality, I think, is closely related to the performance. But there's some athletes that could care less about anything having to do with politics and sports. And there's athletes who believe that it has nothing to do with it, nor should it. But for those of us who have been around and those of us who are intimate with the insides of the Olympic movement and our National Olympic Committees, we know that it's very political, and we just try to make it happen for the athletes the right way.
0: How did the Olympics change you?
1: Well, being an Olympic champion, I've been traveling around the world since 1976. I've got a very international perspective. I've been able to meet people that I never would have met, presidents of countries, be in situations that I never would have been in. And I've really, I think because of my education and background, I've been able to take advantage of a lot of it and kind of develop it in ways that allow me to do even more. Even being here with the IOC Athletes Commission, I think that had I been an athlete that just concentrated on sports, I would not have been here. So I've always been interested in taking whatever it is that I could get out of athletics, whether it's meeting people or connections or money when we were getting paid, and do something with it for the rest of my life. And that's been one of my goals.
0: Well, being a thinker, possibly more than some of the other athletes that you've mentioned, how did you cope with losing after 107 straight victories? Did it come as a surprise, and did you go through the doldrums, as many of them do?
1: Actually, I lost the race. I was over it instantly because I knew that I shouldn't have run the race, and I pushed the other guy faster than he had ever run just to win the race, and I was very, very sick at that time. So for that reason, it really didn't bother me. I mean, for me to push someone beyond what they've ever done to win, to me, that's what sports is all about.
0: Had you had enough at that time of being a champion?
1: Oh, no, not at all. Had nothing to do with that. I just got caught running on a day when I should have been in bed resting. That's what happened.
0: So hence the comeback to the Winter Olympics.
1: Well, that was totally different. I was kind of dared to be on the bobsled team, and I said, why not? I'll do it. I knew one of the guys, Willie Gaunt, who was on the team, and I said, why not? You know, I don't have anything else better to do right now.
0: And was that experience comparable to your former Olympic experiences, or completely different?
1: Well, the bobsled experience was, the athletic point of it was very good. The political part of it was very bad, in that the team that we had put together, which took the U.S. Bobsled Federation to new highs and got a new type of respect worldwide, and we were kept off the team for political reasons because they were basically envious and jealous athletes. To me, that was the worst part of it, and that's why I decided not to continue on after 1992, just frustrated. And with the type of athlete that I was coming in contact with, it was not professional, didn't have a professional attitude toward their own sport.
0: Talking about that professionalism, you've also been on the American Committee for Drug Detection. Some people would say that you can't have both. With the direction that sport is going these days, and professionalism obviously means money, people will go to any extreme to prove that they are number one, and drugs is just a part of that.
1: To some extent, you're right. The same as you can't prevent all crimes from happening, there's going to be certain people out there that are going to be criminals, and there's going to be certain situations that precipitate people doing things that they probably shouldn't do. And with drug testing, we just try to make sure that an atmosphere exists such that athletes don't believe that they have to take drugs in order to be competitive. I think that's the main tenet of all the drug control programs that we have in Olympic sport. I certainly wouldn't want my kids to be involved in the sport if they had to take drugs to compete. And for a while there, especially in my sport in track and field, that's the way it was going. athletes were feeling that I can't even compete because my colleagues are using drugs. They know that I know, and I have to do it in order to win. And that was bad for the sport. It was bad for the sport. Some of the performances may have been good, but that's not really what it's all about.
0: So overall, are you happy with the direction that sport is going, given professionalism these days and the elite power there?
1: I think so. I think one of the problems that we have in Olympic sport, and it's not really a problem, but we treat drug testing very openly. A lot of the other professional sports treat it under the table. And because we're more open about it, the information is more public. And sometimes when the press gets a hold of it, we get labeled as a sport in which athletes are using steroids. Meanwhile, there are a lot of other sports that are probably worse than Olympic sport is.
0: You mentioned a little earlier that your career and your background, being educated so well, gave you lots of opportunities that you could take advantage of, and meeting people in high places, presidents that you would never have met. Have you considered the reverse side of that, that these presidents were in fact most honored to meet Edwin Moses?
1: I'm sure they were. I've been told that that was the case. I had a chance to run with President Clinton on the beach, and he told me as such, and he said that he thought that I forgot how he put it, but he was really giving me much ado about the fact that I was winning all these races over time after time after time, and that he thought that that made good traits for a politician, being able to come back like that and, you know, stay in the line of fire all the time.
0: So in your own mind, what makes somebody great? Is it what they achieve in a political world? Is it what they achieve on an Olympic dais?
1: I don't think so. I think that most of the people who are great, who are doing outstanding, making outstanding contributions, most of us have never even heard of. I think that there are a lot of role models, such as your everyday teacher. In my opinion, especially people who are able to assist kids and keep any kid going on the right track, out of trouble. Assist them in finding a direction that they want to go on into later in life. These are people who are role models. And this is one of the messages that I try to give out to especially disadvantaged kids who may not have parents who went to school, may not have anyone who's giving them direction, but try to point out to them that there's role models or people around you that are there to help you, that are very close and all around, and no one knows who they are. So you don't have to be famous. You don't have to be an athlete or a politician to be a person who does the right thing.
0: So how do you like to be introduced? As the world's greatest athlete, or as somebody that studied many things at university, a great educator himself?
1: Well, I leave that up to whoever's going to introduce me. People introduce me in many ways. I guess it depends on what their impression is.
0: So what about if we say Edwin Moses, just a good bloke?
1: That sounds good. Never been called a bloke before.
0: Thanks for your time.
1: All right, you're welcome.
2: It's the end of an era in Australian sport today. Many years of sports coaching, sports marketing, and sometimes simply a voice from the sporting wilderness is about to exit stage left. Two times National Basketball League Coach of the Year, the winningest active coach in the league, back-to-back premiership wins in the 80s, recruited to Australia as captain coach of Shoalhaven, and long-time sports marketer. Bob Turner, coach of the Sydney Kings until tonight, welcome to the Hall of Fame.
3: Thank you very much, Tracy.
2: Do you feel different this morning to any other game day?
3: Well, my wife said to me, kind of interestingly, that this has been a week of last, you know. I mean, your last practice, your last shoot-around, your last game. And it's been an interesting week to get through, but you know, I do know that this is what I want. I want to go on to something new and different and challenging, and my time with the Kings has been great, but it's time for someone else to step in.
2: You had your final training run with the team yesterday afternoon. Was it hard to focus on the game when your emotions were probably telling you this is it?
3: Well, I really have been trying the last few months to stay focused on how we need to play and who we're playing, and stick with the same game plans as if we were, you know, number two on the list and going into the playoffs. And I've tried to do that and try to keep the players focused. I think we've done a reasonable job at that. And even though we've lost some games. We've been in the hunt in all those games, and I think just the tail end of certain games has been difficult to get through because of a collective approach rather than an individual approach. But that's just the way it's been. It's the most difficult time I think I've had as a coach.
2: You're renowned as an optimist, Bob. Is it difficult to be an optimist and a realist, particularly during low times when you can't find a reason for a losing streak?
3: Well, I think that's hit the nail on the head, that this year has been one of those years where it really makes you stop and think. And when you start to second-guess yourself as a coach especially, it's not a good sign. And I know during this year there was plenty of times where I would sit in front of the tape machine or talk to coaches or talk to people and second guess the things that I was doing. And there were a lot of influences there, that we had injuries. We had our first 10 games of the year. We never had all 10 players on the roster. And, a lot of things to get through. But when that situation started to come up, and I knew in myself that I've always been, very strong in making decisions, I thought, well, this is not good. Even if I coach another team next year, I need to make a break and do something different and get that enthusiasm back.
2: How did you end up in Australia 20 years ago?
3: Well, it was interesting. I was going to University of California at Santa Barbara and playing basketball, and I was captain of my team that year. And a fellow came through with a couple of Aussie players looking for a big guy. And my roommate was a fellow 6'9", and they sat down and talked about Australia and basketball. And I thought, well, where is Australia, and how good is the league, and can I come too? And they said, sure. So they made a phone call, and they said, we have a guard that wants to come out. Is that okay? And, I came over, and I was coming here for a two-year stint to play and then go back to America, get my master's degree and coach college basketball, which was my goal. But after a couple of years here, I became state director of coaching for the state, and I could see that the potential for basketball was huge, and the league started in 1979, and the rest is history, really.
2: Well, let's do a little bit of a case study and relate the global sporting picture to one team, the Sydney Kings. You coached the Kings for 7 years. How much change has there been in one team in that time?
3: Well, I really take pride in what we've been able to accomplish with the Kings. I think when I arrived here in September of 88, the Kings were 1 year old, and they were just an organization, really. And I think the budget was $500,000, and we were struggling to compete. And 7 years down the track, I think you look at the Kings, it's regarded as one of the best sporting organizations in the country of any code. It's extremely profitable, and everybody I think in the city is at least aware that they have a basketball team. And when you look at that development, I think it proves a benchmark for a lot of other organizations as to what you can achieve as long as you have reality goals in mind.
2: Bob, is there a definite depression time in a season when coaches start thinking, now the pressure's on, it's my head that's on the line?
3: Well, I think a couple losses in a row is always the time where a coach says, I should never have bought that house. I should have a trailer home like most other coaches so I can move quickly. But I do know that in 93, I lost, 6 games in a row, and in this season, I lost 4 games in a row, and, you just start to second-guess everything, and there were times where I was probably as low as I ever want to get, because you're struggling to get out of it, and you're hoping your team responds, but there's no guarantees, and you just have to stay at it, and it's like my son, who's struggling with his team at the moment where he's playing, and he said, boy, it's getting difficult. I said, like 2 months ago, I was having difficulties, but I kept looking at the next week and short-term goals and the next day, and now it's one day to go, and the season's over, and I've made it, so to speak.
2: We're speaking with one of Australia's top sporting coaches and sports marketers, Bob Turner. Bob, you had a 2-year break from coaching in the 80s where you concentrated on sports marketing, and you pulled off 2 historic tours by the Soviet basketball team. Is that one of your personal career highlights, bringing a new level of sport into Australia?
3: Well, very much so. I mean, I can go back to, coaching Newcastle, Canberra and Sydney and having some success on the court and a lot of success off the court and setting benchmarks for the clubs. But when I took those 2 years out and we brought the Soviets out to play Australia, I remember distinctly everybody said, there's no way you can do this. They won't bring their top team. They won't give you a good go and it won't be very good for Australian basketball. Well, in the first test series, we sold out the entertainment center and actually imported a floor that Kerry Stokes bought for us. And we went to a new venue in Perth at the Perth Entertainment Center. It's the first time basketball was played there. We got new television deals going, and it was a great series. Every game in the six-game series was sold out, and people came to cheer for Australia. And I think that, to me, that was definitely a career highlight because it was something that everybody said we couldn't do. We did it extremely well, I felt, and it was great for Australian basketball. And now, you know, 10 years down the track, I mean, there hasn't been a whole lot since then, and that's the next thing that I think Australia needs is somebody or something to for the Australian teams to be recognized as world powers. And you know, unfortunately, with the game of basketball, a lot of people look at basketball as a Yanks game, and what they don't realize, it's a world's game, and we're a world power.
2: How often does a coach need to work pretty hard off the court? How often do you have players lying on the couch of the coach's psychology room?
3: Well, I used to keep a chart as to how often I talked to every individual on a weekly basis. And, you know, some players you might tend to go 2 or 3 weeks without talking to them too much. And every player likes to be touched. And as I said, in our game, in order to play the game of basketball well, you have to have confidence. And confidence is also very short or very slightly off the word ego, and it's how you control all that. So you need to be in touch with your players and at the same time not let them get going too much.
2: Bob, we'd like you to take a seat on that couch now because long-time Australian player and captain of the Sydney Kings, Damien Keogh, joins us. Damien, what sort of a man is Bob Turner in your eyes?
4: Well, I've got a lot of respect for him, Tracy. Obviously, I've played under him for 8 years, and I think one thing about Bob is that since he's been to Australia and he's been part of the league for so long, is that he's still just the same man, you know, regardless of the success and the highs and lows that he's had. We were actually looking at a tape the other day of the 1981 Grand Final, and he was interviewed at halftime as the coach of the year back then, and exactly the same. He even looks the same. His hair was a little bit longer and he was wearing flared trousers. But, I mean, the way he was speaking, the things he was saying, it was just Bob Turner through and through.
2: There's probably many incidents, both happy and sad, that you've shared with Bob as a captain and coach. Is there one moment that stands out?
4: Yeah, I was thinking about this. I mean, we have gone through a lot of highs and a few lows. It's been great to be part of Sydney while Bob's been there and the growth of basketball here. But I guess one thing that sticks in mind was a game that we played at Illawarra back in 1983. And we were 17 points down at half time. And Bob's not one of these coaches who rants and raves a whole lot. He's fairly controlled, but he was pretty upset this day. And he had the pen in his hand for the whiteboard, and he'd written a few things on the board, and he'd stepped back a few steps, and the players were taking this in, and he wanted to make a statement, so in a very uncharacteristic display, actually threw the marker as hard as he could against the wall. And it bounced from about 4 or 5 feet away. It bounced straight back at him and landed straight back in the hand he'd thrown it with. And it was almost like divine intervention. And we all had a good laugh about it, including Bob. And we went out and won the game. And it's the biggest winning margin coming back from half-time that the Sydney Kings have ever had. So that kind of sticks in my mind.
2: Bob, that tactic obviously worked. Why did you never try it again?
3: Well, I never thought I could catch it in the same sequence. So I figured God was on my side that day. I better stick with it.
2: Well, Damien, before we let both of you go, do you have a parting message for Bob?
4: Well, I mean, just from a personal point of view, I'd like to thank Bob for everything he's done for me. I mean, there's no secret that I've played my best basketball under Bob as coach. And I think really a testament to the guy is that I've been in the league a long time too. This is my 16th season. And when I started playing, the place to play where everyone loved to play was at Newcastle because they had the best program. And then in the mid-80s, the best place to play was Canberra. And now in the 90s, the best place to play is in Sydney. And I think the common factor in all those things has been that Bob Turner's been part of that program. So I only wish I had a chance to still be with the Boomers when Bob's doing the marketing and promoting, because I've got no doubt that he's going to do a great job with them.
2: Fantastic. Thanks, Damien. Well, Bob, you've certainly got the respect of players and fans and just the general sporting public right around Australia. Will you be back?
3: Well, you know, the only thing I do wish is that we had that at least one title here in Sydney, because it's the one thing that people keep talking about that we haven't been able to do. And

0: that would have been kind of a crowning achievement. But as I said a long time ago, you have to just grin and bear it in sport and keep going forward. But for right now, coaching is definitely out of off my list. I've loved coaching, and the coaching has changed as to what I used to do is the marketing, the promotion, the coaching, the sponsorship, all in one. And nowadays, it's such an intense thing that you can either coach or market. And with coaching and only playing once a week, it's not as challenging for me, and I need more excitement. So I'm looking at the marketing side, and who knows down the track whether I come back and coach again, because once it's in your blood, it's definitely there.
1: You must be feeling just a little bit sad with tonight's last game.
0: Yeah, very much so. I mean, after 14 years of coaching in the league, and I mean, Damien played his 400th game the other day. I'm not quite at 400. I'm thinking about 375 games. It is a sad moment, but at the same time, you know, I'm totally enthused to get onto something new, and I became an Australian officially last week, which is...
1: Congratulations.
0: Thank you very much. It's very important to me, and this is my home, and it's given me a lot of opportunity, and hopefully I've done a lot of good back, and there's a long way to go still. So as time unveils, I hope that I'm still very much involved with the game of basketball and sport in general.
1: Thanks for your time today.
0: Thank you very much, Tracy.
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0: Hi, it's Zan Rowe, excited that a new generation are taking on a classic series. 6 filmmakers, 10 countries, 1 winner.
1: What could possibly go wrong?
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1: In case you missed it.
2: Well, Christina Matthews, I'm pleased to say, is the 65th inductee into the Australian Cricket Hall of Fame. Chris, thanks for joining us here on Grandstand Cricket on ABC Sport. I always feel like these chats, a logical place to start is, of course, congratulations. But how did you find out and how did that pan out?
3: Yeah, I had a call from Nick Hockley in early November saying that the Hall of Fame committee had agreed that I would be an inductee, and I know Nick well, but I sort of went, what for? And because I wasn't sure if it was administration or whatever. He goes, no, for your playing career. And I went, oh, okay. But I was really surprised.
2: You are very humble, but it could easily be for either of those two things, such as being your contribution to the game. We'll talk a lot about your playing days. 20 test matches for Australia, the most we've seen, 47 ODIs, the most dismissals we've seen in test match cricket. Let's talk about your playing first, though. When you reflect back on it, what comes to mind of your playing days and I guess those formative days of women's cricket to get us to where we are now?
3: Yeah, look, I watched a lot of football and cricket as a young tacker, and so that's what I wanted to be part of. You never saw women's sport on the TV or in the papers, and people told me, you know, I should play netball and softball, but I wanted to play what was on the telly. So, and I just love being part of a team. When I finally got to play for a team when I was 12, my mother saw a women's team in the local area, and I went down and I loved it from that moment on. And, you know, my whole career was about having fun and enjoying what I was doing.
2: It's one of the things that I love about you. You almost stare people down and say, no, I'm doing it this way. This is how it's going to be done. The love of cricket, though, did it start in the street? Were you playing with the boys in the street? Is that how your love of the game began?
3: Yeah, it was. We used to play football in the winter and cricket in the summer, you know, rubbish bin on the street, and then someone would look out for the cars. I also practiced in the nets at primary school with the boys, and we had an assembly one day where the principal announced that no girls were allowed anywhere near the nets anymore because they were distracting the boys, except for me, because she's actually playing. So, yeah, it was a different world.
2: Was it always keeping?
3: At the end of my first year, I made six ducks in a row. I was terrible. My bowling was a danger to the umpire. And at the end of my first season, towards the back end, I put on a pair of keeping gloves. And I loved it from that moment on because I was all of a sudden I was in the middle of everything. You know, even at training, everyone's got a throw to me. In the game, you know, you're receiving the ball and then you're getting the throws back in. So I really enjoyed being in the middle of the action.
2: One of the things about you that I've learnt today is that you chose to be recognised here at the MCG. Now, Jim Maxwell always says of Corbin Middlemass that he's the man of many colonies because he was in WA, he's from WA, Queensland, New South Wales, now in Melbourne. You're a little bit like that as well. Why did you choose the MCG to be recognised here?
3: Well, I just think it was fitting with the women's test match on, the day-night test. I grew up absolutely in awe of the MCG. One of my great moments was playing the 88 World Cup here and winning that tournament. So, and I wanted to be amongst friends, which I knew this day would be.
2: There's a little bit of a wicket just in the background as well. Alana King striking there and removing Danny White-Hodge. That's been a great battle. The MCG, that 1988 World Cup final, looking from them to now, we know what happened in 2020 with the T20 World Cup final here at the MCG, but seeing a test match played out here, first time in 76 years, what does that mean to you? And I'm sure we'll get onto your administration work and the work you've done for women's cricket, but what do you see when you look out here, Chris?
3: I just see people who enjoy cricket and are now appreciating that women are every bit as entertaining to watch as men are, albeit in a slightly different way. But, you know, credit to Nick Hockley and the staff at Cricket Australia who've had the foresight to go, we're going to put games in the big stadiums. And those big stadiums are where people are used to going, so they're familiar. And I think that helps people make a decision to go. They've usually, you know, in this

0: Okay, it's gone to the football and the cricket. They know where they park. And so I think that's been a really brave decision of theirs. That's paying heaps back.
1: We'll come back to a lot of that because it does tie in so beautifully with the work you've done as an administrator. But Victoria, New South Wales, ACT, that's the playing days. Then you end up in WA. Let's start with the playing part of it. How did you move around so much? How did you come to move from Victoria to New South Wales and end up in the nation's capital?
0: Yeah, well, I moved to New South Wales in my late 20s, and I did it at a time where I knew there wasn't going to be a state team picked. We had an Australian tour. That was the 88 World Cup year. And, you know, I needed to change, and I really liked Sydney, so I decided to stay there. Unfortunately, the next summer when I was the tournaments came back into being, New South Wales didn't pick me. I was Australian keeper, but they chose not to pick me. So there was about 48 hours where I thought, oh, my career's over. But luckily for me, and unlucky for the ACT keeper, she'd broken her ankle. So they called me and said, well, you want to come and play with us? So I did a couple of years down there and was very grateful for the lifeline they gave me in my career, and continued as an Australian player. 2 years later, went back and played for New South Wales. And, it was fantastic.
1: How does that go? How do you go from being the Australian keeper to not picked for New South Wales? That just seems bizarre to me.
0: Oh, well, there's a couple of things. They said they were quite happy with their incumbent keeper, which is fine. But also in those days, there was an amazing amount of rivalry between Victoria and New South Wales. And when I asked the selector what I needed to do to improve, she just said to me, you shouldn't have moved. And I said, well, I can't do much about that. So, you know, I just went ahead and waited for others to catch up with me.
1: I'm one of the many kids who grew up desiring to wear a baggy green, and we see Georgia Vole receiving her first baggy green today, and we see the women wearing one that is very similar to what our men wear. That wasn't necessarily the case, as I understand it, when you got your baggy green.
0: No. My first baggy green was a green cap with a coat of arms badge that you buy at a sort of tourist shop sewn onto the thing. And I actually think we had to sew it on ourselves. I think I got it in two bits. Then we progressed to a baggy green with the Commonwealth coat of arms embroidered onto it. And then after I finished playing, we got commemorative baggy greens as they have now.
1: Do you keep it on display at home?
0: My playing baggy green is actually in the Bradman Museum, and my commemorative one is at home.
1: It is incredible when we look back on it like that, and I spoke a lot about you growing up and playing, and you told that beautiful story about the principal saying, no girls around the nets except for Chris, who's actually involved in the cricket. 70s and 80s, a young girl, Chris, coming through playing cricket. What were some of the ridiculous questions you got asked by people about playing cricket at that point in time?
0: Well, I was often asked if we used tennis balls, and then did we wear a box, and, you know, just all questions like that, which are kind of gender stereotypes, and, you know, we didn't get access to the grounds until the boys were finished, never had change rooms, even as an adult. One of the clubs I played with, we would be changing behind trees or in the car, because the change rooms hadn't been cleaned from the boys using them the day before, things like that. That doesn't happen so much now. But it certainly builds resilience, teaches you to get through adversity, and you just move on. And, you know, I was always focused on just how lucky I was to be playing.
1: It would be remiss of me not to ask you about the 1988 World Cup triumph on this very venue. How do you recall it?
0: It was just amazing. The funny thing is, the night before, there was a most horrific storm, and we were out for dinner and we thought, well, we're not going to play tomorrow. We were used to such quality grounds, and we turned up and went, oh, it doesn't even look like it's raining. But I remember walking out, I was just thinking, it's so big. One of the memories I have is I went for this big appeal. I was swore the English player nicked it. I'm up for all money, and they called a wide, which is always very depressing when you're a keeper. You look like a complete goose. But and then we we chased their runs and got them quite easily. And I remember the night we had a big function, and I remember once I got hold of the trophy,

0: I wouldn't let anyone else hold it. I'm just walking around with it. It's a different trophy to what they play for now. It's been upgraded, but it was a very impressive and quite valuable trophy that Rachel Hayhoe Flint and a guy called Jack Haywood had purchased in sort of the back blocks of England somewhere. So yeah, it was a great moment, and I remember I sat next to one of the owners of Kookaburra Sports, who make the balls, and I got on really well with them, and from that moment on they sponsored me all through my career, and still today I have a good relationship with the people at Kookaburra.
1: That's a great story. Christina Matthews chatting to us here on ABC Sport, the 65th inductee into the Australian Cricket Hall of Fame. Now, I just want to run through this again to put emphasis on it. 20 test matches, which is the most for Australia, 47 ODIs, and the most test dismissals for Australia. The reason I emphasise that is because, as incredible as that half of your cricketing life is, your administrative career might have been more incredible. I know a lot of it is done now, and there's still a part of it with the ACA presidency that is ongoing, but as part of the C-suite, I think possibly done. You might tell me that there's more to come. How do you reflect on your incredible work as a cricket administrator?
0: I got on my first committee when I was 14, and I'd always been a cricket volunteer. And then in 84 or something like that, I made the decision that I needed to go and work in sport to allow me the freedom, and they would understand that what I was trying to do with my cricket. So, and then in 91, I got a full-time job with Women's Cricket Australia. So all through my playing days, I was working or volunteering in sport and developing my skills. And there's certain jobs that you do as a volunteer that you learn great skills, you know, how to bring people together, understanding why people are doing things. As a selector and chair of selectors, it was the best grounding I could have had for being a CEO and having to encourage people to do better and challenge them when they're not quite living up to it. So, you know, I'm really grateful that I had that grounding as a non-paid volunteer that allowed me to then go into full-time cricket administration.
1: This is a big question. It's my last one for you. Really appreciate your time. I was lucky enough to see WA win a one-day domestic title when I was about 6 or 7. Then we had a lot of long-suffering, hard years. You were able to come in and set the foundations to turn that around. How did you do it?
0: Well, there's a couple of things. I had worked at Cricket New South Wales for a very long time, and so I'd watched how they developed, you know, dynasties, how they created depth. I knew, particularly in the men's system, that we had to create depth. That gave us freedom to have bigger squads. If you've got more Australian players, that frees up your salary cap and you need to be bringing players through. And I'm very, which is why I'm with the ACA now, I've always been very player-focused. So what do you people need? How do we give you the things you need, and let's work together to make it happen, and then making sure the business is supporting that. You know, it's a fantastic thing to look back on and know how much success we've had and how we've done it. We did it as an organisation. It wasn't any one person. It was everybody buying into the philosophy of you treat people well and you get it back in spades.
1: As a native sand groper, I'll say thank you, but it's not about me, it's about you, Chris, and what a life in cricket it's been, and it's still ongoing as the ACA president, the 65th inductee into the Australian Cricket Hall of Fame. All that's left to say again is congratulations, well deserved.
0: Thank you very much. It's been a great honour, and I'm truly humbled.

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5: Kapulgeega. G'day, I'm Christine Arnoux and thank you for joining me for this very special conversation with Catherine Freeman and the very impressive women she works with in her post-Olympics life. I begin by acknowledging the traditional custodians and their families of all First Nations people right around the country. After such a fantastic week celebrating the 20th anniversary of the 2000 Olympics, 20 years to the day of that amazing 400-metre run, Cathy joins us on ABC Radio along with Jade Colgan, CEO of the Cathy Freeman Foundation, and Mwaya Youngblood, who was supported by the foundation on Palm Island. Tonight we'll hear about what that foundation does, Cathy's running career, and what life has been like for Cathy since that iconic moment. Catherine Freeman is a household name in Australia and recognised around the world for her achievements. She started running at age 5 and was just 16 when she won her first Commonwealth gold medal for the 4x100-metre relay in 1990. She was the first ever First Nations person to do so. Going into the Sydney Olympics in 2000, the whole nation pinned their hopes on another Cathy Freeman victory in the 400 metres. Cathy's win has become one of the most famous moments in Australian sporting history and the subject of the recent ABC documentary, Freeman. Since retiring from athletics, Cathy has become involved in a range of community and charitable activities and in 2007 set up the Cathy Freeman Foundation, which brings us to today. And Cathy joins us from her home in Melbourne, where she's currently in lockdown. Cathy Freeman, welcome.
6: Thank you. It's lovely to be here. Christine, thank you for having me.
5: The documentary about you, Freeman, which anyone can catch on iView, follows the journey of your career right up to that gold-winning moment. How do you feel about Australia falling in love with you all over again?
6: It's always a very interesting set of words just for my ears to try and register in the, that's my immediate reaction because, you know, I'm human just like everybody else and, you know, it's, although at the same time it's really lovely, it's just really quite overwhelming.
5: What was it like reliving everything all over again? Did you remember sort of pretty much everything leading up to winning? Had you forgotten anything?
6: Oh, I'm sure that there were things I absolutely forgotten. I mean, I have folks reminding me about things that occurred all the time. Like, for example, the great Carl Lewis apparently said something to me metres before I left the warm-up track to go to, you know, sort of make my way to the start of the race. I was in such a, I guess, heightened sense of being focused and being really serene and yet so ready to go, that you kind of lose other senses because everything's getting poured into just this one thing that you have to do. So it's fun trying to remember, but I cannot remember everything, unfortunately.
5: Well, surely you do remember the cauldron malfunction moment, which the whole country has no doubt brought up during you talking about the anniversary. We all held our breath. You were cool and calm and collected as a cucumber. What was going through your mind?
6: I think the fact that I'd been to two previous Olympics, I kind of understood the officialdom and the formalities and how these things are supposed to run. However, when the cauldron just did not move, I remember looking down at the conductor. He was very temporarily distracted, I think, and sort of was, you know, with the baton swinging in, and then he glanced up and realised and then just somehow kept the music going because, you know, there was this live orchestra. So, oh, yeah. Oh, every single time I go back to that moment, my body physically reacts.
5: Were you working up a sweat? Because I know that when I get nervous and I don't know what's happening, I start sweating profusely. What were your body reactions?
6: The thing with athletes, when you get really fit and you start tapering off training and, in other words, pulling back and you start getting fresh for competition, your immune system weakens. And so I had laryngitis and I had a cold. These things are quite normal behind the scenes for, you know, elite athletes. It's just the way it is. And I was not 100% healthy, which is normal. And I think the material of the opening ceremony suit was probably as thin as this piece of paper, or if not thinner. It was just a big, intense moment of things that just life threw up.
5: How long after that winning moment did you actually stop and have time to reflect on our Kathy and what Kathy just did for her career, but for the whole nation?
6: It's always like some kind of reawakening in terms of just how much it actually means to people. You know, it's times like these that I recognise and I understand that, wow, it's been 20 years and that time back at the Olympic Games just it means so much to people, to Australians and to Australians abroad. And, you know, how people relate to me is very different to how my friends relate to me sometimes or my family relate to me. It's, you know, my existence is interesting. It's one way to put it.
5: You're listening to Weekend Evenings on ABC Radio, and you can also watch tonight's chat on ABC Radio Sydney Facebook and ABC Australia YouTube. And today, 20 years to the day after the most famous 400 metres in Australian sport, I'm joined by the one and only Kathy Freeman. Now, Kathy, after the 2000 Olympics, you ran competitively until 2003, and lots of athletes struggle with their purpose and identity post their sports careers. When did you start thinking about, you know, throwing in your towel?
6: I actually was an individual who hadn't really thought about life, you know, post athletic career. For any kind of retiree, it can take a long time to transition, particularly if you haven't thought about plans or thought about options. But certainly for me, I didn't really think a lot about what I would want to do or would like to do post-running, although my body and my competitive instincts sure told me that it was time to retire from athletics, from the competitive life. You know, the telling signs that I should have retired were there for 2002 and 2003, because my preparation wasn't as intense. I was taking little shortcuts. And what I mean by that is, like, the integrity wasn't there in the workouts. And I was sort of a bit of a faded person compared to the person I was pre-2000. And I'll never forget it. It was in a race and we were, I think it was about 90 metres to go in this 400-metre race, and I just didn't care to win. And I think in that moment my heart broke. My heart broke because the person I've known all my life essentially was someone who loved the thrill of a competition and who just hated losing. And so when this new person all of a sudden emerged from within me, I was completely sideswiped, so to speak. But then before I knew it, I was sort of feeling very unaware of who I was for a few years.
5: You'd accomplished the ultimate goal, I'd imagine. Now, in a moment, we'll shift our focus to what Kathy's been up to lately. But first, we always ask our guests to bring in a few songs to share with us. And we've asked you to pick a song from earlier in your life. And you've chosen Brisbane Blacks by Mops and the Dropouts. Why this track?
6: I was a little girl. You know, I was born in 73. And this group out of Cherbourg, which is where my father's father was born, these are all things I discovered a bit later on in life. But certainly as a little girl growing up in Queensland and then spending some of my teenage years in Brisbane, you know, this was probably the first Indigenous band I could relate to in the song, and the song and its lyrics and the meaning behind this song kind of has stayed with me for a very long time, to the point where this band was still a big feature in my family even to this day.

0: Brisbane Blacks by Mop and the Dropouts on weekend evenings on ABC Radio, ABC Radio Sydney Facebook and ABC Australia YouTube. I'm Christine Arnoux and tonight we're talking with Cathy Freeman. We've talked about your running career, but let's move on to your post-athletics work. The Cathy Freeman Foundation. Now, it was founded to help First Nations children and their families recognise the power of education to achieve their goals and dreams. Through multiple programs, working closely in the remote communities with elders and school teachers, the foundation works with more than 1,600 Indigenous children and their families from four of the most remote communities in Australia. Let me also introduce you to the CEO of the Cathy Freeman Foundation. Jade has a long history of working in employment and educational programs, working with Aboriginal youth and First Nations people around the country. Jade, welcome to Evenings. Who's your mob?
1: Oh, hi. Thanks for having me. Yes, my mob's the Barkindji mob, so of the Darling River in New South Wales. I'm born and raised in Melbourne as well.
0: And, Cathy, I just wanted to ask you, the foundation focuses on education for remote communities. Why do you want education to be the focus of your work?
2: I decided that it's within the school setting that so much potential is actually realised and released. You know, it affords me such wonderful conversations and wonderful opportunities to have time with these wonderful young people as well as other community members of Palm Island, of Warrabinda, Warramayunga and Gallawinku. So it's nice to sort of watch such amazing people, you know, kind of work their magic, so to speak, in the community setting and the partnerships that evolve. And it's such a transformative experience for everyone who gets involved, actually.
0: I'm not a huge name dropper, but whenever I can drop a name, I'm happy to drop Cathy Freeman's name. Jade, how did you become involved and connected with Cathy and the foundation?
1: Yeah, thanks. So, I mean, I do probably pinch myself, you know, sometimes, you know, a young Aboriginal girl growing up and looking at Cathy as a role model, definitely. And so, you know, I do have moments where I pinch myself, and certainly my family and mob are very proud as well. But yeah, it was a bit of a journey. So a mutual friend who was chair of the foundation at the time knew that I was potentially looking for another opportunity, and this is where I found myself, and I could not be happier. I feel really lucky, and you know, as Catherine said, the communities that we work with are so amazing, and we definitely do feel really privileged to be able to work in the foundation.
0: Jade, what do you see as the key things the foundation has to offer?
1: Yeah, so that's a great question. I think, you know, at the core, we really do believe in the belief and the strength that is within all young Aboriginal people, and we want them to realise their dreams. And it shouldn't matter where you come from in Australia, and whether you live in a remote community or you live in an urban setting, you know, you need to be able to feel proud about yourself, to understand who you are, and to

0: know what opportunities are out there for you. And I think that's, you know, why we exist really, to promote the fact that we want every young person to dream big and be really proud and reach for the stars.
1: Absolutely. Where is the foundation currently operating, and where is its greatest need?
0: So we work in four remote communities. So Palm Island, we've been there for the longest. That's where the foundation started out. And then about 5 or 6 years ago, we expanded into Warrabinda in Queensland, which is about 2 hours inland from Rockhampton, and also to the Northern Territory. So to Warramyanga on the Tiwi Islands and Galawinku on Elko Island. So, yeah, our biggest need really, I guess, I mean, we're a non-profit, so I think partnerships and people that want to follow our journey. I think, you know, for a really long time, the foundation has, you know, been doing really great work and has just been rolling its sleeves up and doing the work, and probably, you know, so opportunities like this for us to share our story and to let people know that we're here and we're doing this work, and we're passionate, we've got lots of grit and determination, you know, that's really probably what we need the most, is, you know, people knowing that we're here, joining our journey, and then, you know, partnerships and support as much as we can get along the way.
1: Kathy, what are some of the results you're seeing with the kids that have been assisted by your foundation?
2: Yeah, I think one of the things there are so many things I'm really proud of. Some amazing stories, you know, anecdotes, but in terms of raw data, 2018, Warramyanga had their first male student graduate from high school. Is that right, Jade?
0: Yeah.
2: So that was pretty incredible. And the other thing I'm really taken by is I think we had somewhere around 90% engagement from the community in terms of our family open days. And so, you know, engagement, meaningful engagement, is just so critical to the success of the work that we do. People of the community need to feel truly respected and genuinely cared for and supported. You know, you can't muck around in short. So these are the things I'm very proud of.
1: Because your foundation's not just about assisting and helping children. It's about helping the entire community, like the hippie program. Talk to us about the hippie program.
0: Yep, sure. So the hippie program works with, it's a partnership that we have with the Brotherhood of St. Lawrence as well. So we kind of run the program in Palm Island, and we work with mothers of 4 and 5 year old children to basically prepare them for school. So to do learning activities at home. So our tutors go in and work with the mothers on, you know, how to go through those activities to really be the first teachers at home and prepare the young ones for when they step into the classroom, you know, in the following years. And that's been a really beautiful program to be a part of, and to see, and, you know, the teaching staff, you know, from our wonderful sort of partner schools in each of the communities often say they can really tell which students have gone through the HIPPE program because of their school readiness. And it's a really wonderful program, because I think the other part that we're really strong and proud of is the fact that, you know, we employ local people in every community to run our work on the ground. So, you know, we're able to create those job opportunities locally and have local people involved in their young ones' education. And that's really critical for us as well.
1: 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I'm Christine Arnoux. Lovely to have you with me as we talk with Kathy Freeman and CEO of the Kathy Freeman Foundation, Jade Colgan, tonight.
3: Evenings with Christine Arnoux.
1: Let's now meet one of the beneficiaries of the Cathy Freeman Foundation. In our Townsville studios is Mawaya Youngblatt, a Palm Island student who participated in one of the Cathy Freeman Foundation's programs. She was given the confidence and support via the foundation to graduate from high school. She then volunteered to work with the foundation back on Palm Island and is now at university in Townsville, where she's studying primary education. Mawaya Youngblatt, welcome to the program.
3: Thank you for having me.
1: I hear that it's your mum's birthday. Happy birthday to your mum. Please pass that on. Now, the reason why I wanted to bring that up is because your mum plays a very important and integral part to why the Cathy Freeman Foundation began on Palm Island. Cathy, do you want to please tell us that? That's such a fantastic and important story to share.
2: Oh, yes. Thank you for that question. I know, you know, I'm sort of the face and I'm kind of like that person who helps to bring about awareness, but it's the people out in the field, so to speak, people on the ground, people who bleed their communities. And Nez is one of these amazing women. I kind of gush over someone like Nez often, because it's without people like Nez, you know, the work that we do just wouldn't be possible. I mean, she's so committed to the future of these kids on Palm Island. Yeah, without Nez in those early days, back in 07, she was just incredible and integral to the inception of CFF on Palm Island.
1: I'm an island girl myself and grew up in, you know, a little speck, a little dot in the middle of the ocean up in the Torres Strait, but a lot of people wouldn't know Palm Island. And, you know, for people who've never been there, Mawaya, can you please describe PI to us?
3: It's very hard to describe, I guess. It's beautiful. Like, growing up there, I wouldn't imagine growing up anywhere else. Like, it's just people are kind, caring. It's just so much to talk about. it's just free, I guess, the lifestyle of being free and just going with the breeze. Like, yeah, it's just a free lifestyle, just relaxing.
1: It's a bit bigger than what I thought it would be, because I've never been to Palm Island myself, so I was absolutely intrigued to hear what that would be like for you to grow up on PI. But there are two high schools. There's a Catholic school and a public school, state school as well.
3: Yeah, there are a primary school for the Catholic, and the community school, with state school, is from kindy to year 12.
1: Tell us the story of how you came to meet Cathy, because this is really cute.
3: Okay, I got selected to go on a trip down to Melbourne. It was with Cottage by the Sea, and we would get to meet Cathy in person. And this is, I think I was in year 7, so I was ready to go off to high school. My mum and dad already selected a school because my mum went there and so did my sister, so I was going to go there. We missed out on a scholarship, and my mum knew about the scholarship through Cathy Freeman. And my mum and dad told me that if I get the chance alone with Cathy, ask her for a scholarship. So I remember we were playing in the, like, this court area outside of Cottage by the Sea, and I saw Cathy was on a phone talking to someone, and I thought, well, this is my chance. So I walked up to her and I said, Cathy, I'm looking to go to a high school on the mainland. I was wondering if I can get a scholarship off you. And at the time, she only did a scholarship, I think was it Columba in Charters Towers? And she got my name down and I think my parents' names as well, and where I was from Palm, and told me she'll try to see what she can do.
1: Yay, and you got a scholarship.
3: She presented it at the end of the year at a presentation night. I didn't know about it. I didn't know if my parents knew about it. But they said three of us from Palm got a scholarship into a school that we wanted to go to.
1: To talk to us about how the foundations assisted you to get to where you are now.
3: If it wasn't for the scholarship to get me into a good private school, I wouldn't have gone and experienced the opportunities that I have. Like, I got to go to the UK to play netball, which is, like, one of the biggest thing I couldn't think of. Like, as a child growing up on Palm, you wouldn't expect that you'd be on a plane at the age of 16 flying to the UK to play netball. And just, like, getting a traineeship, like, if it wasn't for Cathy Freeman Foundation, I wouldn't be where I am today. It gave me so much confidence, because being a community child, like, I'm just wrapped in this community lifestyle bubble. So it was just the community lifestyle I knew, nothing big as what I've experienced and the opportunities I got here. If it wasn't for the foundation, I wouldn't be doing the degree that I am doing right now.
1: Which,
3: like,
1: is?
3: Being a primary school, primary education.
1: That is fantastic. Where would you like to teach when you graduate?
3: Back in my community on Palm.
1: Back to the island. Yes, I'm with Kathy. We're clapping, yep. Now, Jade, how common is Mawaya's story about kids feeling anxious and or not confident to go to school or finishing school?
0: Yeah, I think it is fairly common, and I think, you know, that's the reason we exist and why we do the work that we do. So, you know, I think, you know, and I wouldn't want to generalise, but in some communities, maybe, you know, parents or their grandparents' generation might not have had the best experiences of school and, you know, the formal school settings that exist now. And so we really feel that we exist to kind of bridge that gap and to almost be a portal between, you know, community culture and ways and family life, which is so important and which we you know, value so much, but then the formal school setting and knowing that, you know, an education in Australia opens the doors to opportunities. And so we really want the young people to be able to walk those two worlds, I guess, and use the support of the foundation to bridge that gap, I guess, that exists between community and education at times. So, you know, I think it's really common. We're producing an additional workbook at the moment. So our staff go into the schools each week and work through workbooks, which, you know, Mawaya has been into the classrooms and delivered those workbooks for us as well in her role that she had with us for a while. But we're developing a new series of workbooks now that will be about that transition as well from primary to high school, because it is a time where, you know, things change and it's a big step, and we want those young people to feel really supported in those transitions as well as, you know, the important steps they take, you know, each year when they're in school as well. So
1: despite COVID restrictions, it's been a very busy year for CFF, for the foundation and your educational programs. What have been the priorities this year?
0: Yeah, definitely. So I think, you know, like most, COVID has been huge, and it's been a hurdle for everyone to come to grips with and work through. We were lucky in a sense that our four communities were as remote as they are, I guess, and have been able to remain COVID free, and schools have remained open the whole time. So it's meant that the majority of our work and the employment of our staff has been able to continue in the communities, which is really wonderful. Our Horizons camps, obviously, where we take young people from community into major cities to, which is one of those experiences that Mawaya was talking about before, have had to cease at the moment, but we're adapting those, and we will be delivering in term four local community camps, which will, you know, look a little bit different, but will still give the students an opportunity to have some fun in their local community, but also look at local opportunities that might be available to them as well.
1: Kathy, what's next for CFF?
2: Well, I know that we've got a virtual run, Stride for Education, it's called. It's that sort of keeping everybody quite busy in terms of planning, implementing. So that's exciting. It gives a chance to those who'd like to support us in our work a chance to either walk or run or wheel. I think it's up to 115 kilometres.
1: So, wow.
2: So help us raise much needed funds. It's a very important exercise for us. So come on.
1: Well, I definitely wish this was around when I was going to school, but I know that possibly there's a concert with Christine Arnoux attached to it coming up. Who knows?
0: It sounds amazing.
1: Jade and Mwaye, thank you so much for your time. It's been great to speak to you both. And Jade Colgan, CEO of the Kathy Freeman Foundation, thank you. And Foundation recipient Mwaye Youngblood, who's jumping straight back onto a plane back to PI, Palm Island. It was so great to hear of your success. We wish you the very best for the rest of this crazy year and beyond. Arms around you all and be safe.
0: Oh, thank
4: Bye,
0: you.
4: Jay.
0: Thank you.
4: Bye,
3: Jade.
0: Bye,
4: 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Evenings with Christine Arnoux.
1: You're listening to Weekend Evenings on ABC Radio, ABC Radio Sydney Facebook and ABC Australia YouTube. I'm Christine Arnoux, joined by our very special guest tonight, Catherine Freeman or Kathy Freeman on the show. We always ask our guests to bring in a few songs to share with us. And for our second song, Kathy, you've chosen the song is Inside My Kitchen by Titters. Fantastic. This is a song you connected with after Sydney 2000 Olympics, I believe.
2: Yeah, I think once the dust started to settle, you're right, when the dust started to settle, I just moved back to Australia, you know, having spent a bit of time abroad. And yeah, I love the album and I love this group. And this song is just sort of strikes very much to my own life in terms of, stacks of convos with family or friends and, you know, at the kitchen table over a cuppa.

0: 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I'm joined by Cathy Freeman. We've got a few minutes left now where I want to talk about your life, Cathy, culture, COVID, kids, all the stuff we live every day. What's your favourite thing to do to relax since you stopped running professionally?
1: I enjoy seeing my kid happy. I enjoy seeing my husband happy. I love my cat. All these just really private moments of quiet. I love where I live. It's near the ocean here at Port Phillip Bay in Melbourne. I enjoy doing Taekwondo. I love that whole setting, active meditation.
0: I know everyone watching is dying to know the obvious question. Are you still running?
1: I do love running. I do love running, although I don't prioritise it like I used to. Mm. I certainly tend to walk a lot more or do Taekwondo twice a week, which is something I enjoy in terms of some sort of structured exercise and, working out with friends. But running, yeah, I mean, I still have a lust for it, without question. Mm. Without question.
0: Do you get your daughter into running?
1: I don't know. I will just cross that bridge when we come to it. If she wants to do it, then happily I will, there's a door, let's walk through it, and I'm here if you need me.
0: Yeah. How does preparing for and being in the Olympics impact your nationality, the culture and your identity?
1: Oh, my gosh. I think certainly it broadens my horizons. It broadens my worldview. You know, you have a representative from every country on the planet, that comes together every 4 years, and it's sort of feeds you a sense of identity. It kind of challenges you in terms of, having pride in where you actually are coming from and what you represent, what you present to everybody else. So you have a lot of fun enjoying the diversity, but also enjoying and really profoundly learning from some of the values of Olympism, excellence, friendship, respect, mm-hmm. Those big values that sort of absolutely dictate, how you conduct your own life.
0: Is there any one competitor that sticks out in your mind from all of those years of competition?
1: Oh, without question, Marie-Jo Perec. A lot of the competitors I competed against, brought massive value. We brought value to each other's competitive lives. But the one girl who probably stands out is the French champion, and she is a champion, Marie-Jo Perec.
0: Let's go to lockdown for a minute. I've discovered many hidden talents I did not know I had. What have you been doing in lockdown?
1: I've discovered a love for cooking, or a love of learning to cook, I should say.
0: There's a
1: difference. and the thing I've probably taken away is the fact that those resources and those privileges that we take for granted, like, conversations with your friends, and like I've never FaceTimed as much as what I have. Conversations have just taken on a whole new meaning. All communication with my loved ones is just so rich now, so much richer than before, because being in this sort of COVID isolation, you really do have to keep an eye on the silver linings in life and friendships, and those beautiful relationships that I have, that I'm so blessed with, mean more to me than ever before.
0: And let's talk about motherhood. Mine's 18. My youngest is 18. She's doing her HSC at the moment in this really weird time. And your one is 9, your daughter's 9. How did motherhood change you? Because you became a mother post retiring.
1: Yeah, it's, being so fiercely determined with the athlete side in life, I kind of, I was very lucky, actually, very fortunate that there was room in my life for motherhood and parenthood and all of the lovely things that being a mother presents, gifts us.

0: Excuse me. Oh no, I'm having a ball. I'm having an absolute ball being a parent. It's you really do have to be made of sterner stuff though, right?
1: Yeah. We have time to end on one last song, and the song that we're going to be finishing on, I feel a little bit embarrassed, which is your final song, Kathy. Why have you chosen my song, 'Cause I'm Free?
0: Because it's your song and oh, the sentiments and the story behind the song are touch home, very much so for me, Christine. Thank you.
1: I'm sure you've heard me say tell you this story before, but I wanted to tell the story about how the song came into existence. I was writing my second album in London. We were having a bit of writer's block, so we thought, you know what, we don't want to miss Kathy running at the Spain World Championship. So I went down to the West End, and just as soon as I walked into the sports bar, you were all taking your marks, and the camera runs up your arm and they start talking about 'Cause I'm
0: Yeah,
1: Free.
0: it's
1: And
0: fun.
1: I got goosebumps when I saw that, because I went back to the conversation we had on the plane together, and 'Cause I'm Free, obviously free is a bit of a spin on Freeman. And the 'Cause I'm Free for me was about all of the people who'd gone before us to allow us to achieve and accomplish our dreams, like yourself. People who've gone before us to open doors and leave them right open so you could be in track and field, living your dream, your competitive career, your competitive dream. And you won. But they focused on the British girl who came fifth, and it was just so annoying. So we went into the studio the next day to talk about the tattoo. And that's how we got the song 'Cause I'm Free. And this is a song named after your tattoo, Kathy Freeman.

0: weekend because I'm free by myself. And Kathy, it's been special spending some time with you. I think it's long overdue. So thank you for taking the time to talk. I wish we'd been able to be in the same room together, right back at you. Kathy just blew me a kiss. Woo! Made my day. And all the best to you and your family, and for the continuing success of the Catherine Freeman Foundation. Your family must be absolutely proud of the documentary and seeing the images, and that, you know, that the connection to family is just, it's wonderful to see a part of your life that we've never been able to share with you.
1: Yeah, big shout out to Laurence Billier, who directed it and produced it and wrote it. And yeah, no, the trust was always there between her and I. So, and I think it's evident in the end product. So thanks, Laurence. And thank you, Christine.
0: Thank you, Kathy. Much love.
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4: The Year That Made Me.
5: Our guest today on The Year That Made Me is a living legend of Australian sport. Jim Maxwell is the voice of Australian cricket on the radio. Since joining the ABC on his third attempt in 1973, Jim Maxwell has called over 300 tests, as well as covering rugby union, rugby league, golf and hockey, and commentating for Summer Olympics. Jim's voice is a part of the sound of an Australian summer, and the sound of summer, indeed, is the name of his 2017 memoir. Earlier this year, Jim was awarded the Lifetime Achievement Award for sports journalism, the only surprise there being that it took until 2021 for that recognition to come his way. Jim Maxwell, of course, has often been called upon to rate moments from cricket history. And, of course, his great skill is to describe and sum up events on the cricket field in the moment as they happen. But what was the year that made the man behind the microphone? Let's find out and welcome Jim Maxwell.
6: Julian, nice to be chatting to you and to everyone else, of course, just like cricket on the radio.
5: Great to hear your voice as always, Jim. I've got to say, you know, as a summer sport, of course, Australian cricket tends to work in seasons that span a new year. We think of things like, you know, Bodyline 1932-33. So it's tempting to adjust this question to run over a time period, but let's stick to a calendar year. What year would you pick as the year that made you?
6: Well, I know cricket's an escape for a lot of people, and I certainly don't regard it as a job or describe it as work, really. But I'm going to have my escape and get away from what happened on the field and to talk about something more personal, which was the year 2014 when I got married to the wonderful Jennifer Laura Kirkby, and this wedding took place actually on the Sydney cricket ground. So it was memorable for any number of reasons, even though people may now be thinking by a little bit of maths that 7 years, hasn't he got the 7-year itch? No, it's going well. It was a wonderful occasion, and it's stuck in the mind very strongly.
5: Indeed. So tell us a little bit more about how you go about arranging. I imagine it's a bit easier for you, but a wedding at the Sydney Cricket Grounds probably not the most usual thing either.
6: No, it wasn't. It was a good idea at the time, but, you know, actually getting a Saturday afternoon at the SCG is not very easy. But we happened to fall into a gap between seasons, as it were. It was in March of that year, and coming out of the cricket season into the AFL and the Swans, they played a couple of baseball matches played on the ground. So they redid the whole ground with this great red dirt that they needed for the baseball pitch. And at the end of that, they had to take it up and replace it and put grass down. So there was a little gap there, a week or two, where the ground wasn't being used for any sporting event. And I just happened to sort of fall in the spot where they'd relayed the grass before they were about to come and trample all over the ground again with the AFL. So that's how it worked.
5: I was going to ask you, Jim, for a marriage, do you go for the heavy roller or the light roller before a ceremony like that?
6: We needed a little bit of heavy rolling because we were actually on the ground. And I remember speaking to the groundsman, Mr. Parker, down there about it all, and I saw what was happening the day before the wedding. There was still a lot of vacant territory where there had been no turf rolled in. I mean, it's amazing, this sort of Strathair stuff. They just pull it down, and they don't even stolonise it now, which you normally do with grass. They just plonk it down and put a roller over it, and they're out there playing on it the next week because it's got this mesh in it that holds it all together. Anyway, I said to him, can you please put a bit of turf here in front of the members' pavilion for tomorrow? And he said, oh, what's happening tomorrow? He said, oh, well, we've got a wedding on here. Oh, right, okay. And I talked to him about a few other things, and we sorted it out. So we'd have a use of the scoreboard as well with the big screen to put a few things up. Anyway, that was how it all sort of came around, and
5: yes,
6: we were able to get onto the sacred turf, as it were, which made it not just an occasion for those that wanted to attend our wedding and enjoy themselves, but to be sort of wrapped up in the whole history of that amazing place, given that we're in the members, where the only dressing rooms that still exist from the days of W.G. Grace and Bradman are in existence. It doesn't happen anywhere else in the country. So it was a double act in some ways, in that we had a wedding and a little bit of sporting nostalgia attached to it. I had been married before. I need to sort of establish that. And I was sort of in between, and I met Jennifer at a cricket event, actually, held during the test match a few years before in Sydney. One of my colleagues, Michael Coward, used to have a party on about the third night of the Sydney test match, and Jennifer was there with her sister-in-law helping with the catering, and it sort of moved on from that. A lot of things in my life seem to be cricket-related one way or another, and having proposed to her during the Oval Test match of 2013, we got married in 2014.
5: Wonderful stuff. We're speaking with the voice of Australian cricket, Jim Maxwell, on The Year That Made Me. Jim, you're the voice of Australian cricket today, but when you started your commentary career, that mantle belonged to Alan McGilvray. You've always paid tribute to Alan McGilvray as a commentator and also for what he taught you. But I understand there was also a period of tension between the two voices of Australian cricket. Is that right?
6: Yes, there was a little tension, and if you look at the history of it, it's understandable in that there was a new director of sport in the 80s, and he decided that I should go to the World Cup in England in 1983, remembering that Alan McGilvray was still employed by the ABC as the contracted commentator. And given his circumstances in life, he lost his wife some years before. I mean, he really had cricket as such an important part of his life, his social life. So it was a bit of a surprise that I should get the nod as a youngster, and Alan was sort of left behind. And what made it worse was the next year when the West Indies tour was on, which he loved going to the West Indies, the same thing happened again. Okay, he retired the following year, and yes, he was at the back end of his career, but still, I think he took it as a bit of a slight, and it did affect our relationship, and it really wasn't patched up until some years after he retired and so on. But, you know, up until that point, he'd been a very important influence, the influence in the development of my style, but more the technique of broadcasting cricket, because I used to sit in the box behind him and try to see the game through his eyes, and that was an education.
5: No doubt. Another big sort of defining difference in the commentary box sometimes is the difference between commentators who've played representative cricket and those who've ascended to the commentary box as a professional craft. Was that a big factor in your career?
6: Oh, certainly early on it was quite, you know, intimidating to be working alongside people like Lindsay Hassett, who was the summariser expert, and, you know, a number of other people had also played test cricket, something I'd never done. So it took quite a while, really, to build up the confidence and the rapport with these very knowledgeable people, you know, to be respected and accepted. So, you know, it took a long time, actually, the more I think about it. Because
5: when would you say that sort of resolved itself?
6: In terms of me being totally confident in what I was doing 100% of the time, I reckon it took 20 or 30 years, really, to be in a position, because that person changed a lot too. But I would have to say over the last 10 or 15 years, as it were, I've been able to, hold my own with people like Jeff Boycott alongside me.

0: And, you know, if you, you play the game correctly and defer to the expert and not jump all over the top of him, I think you can build up a relationship where there is that respect. But, yes, everyone needs to remember that you're not working in the same office for the whole of your life. You move from one person to another. And, you know, I had a few key people like Peter Roebuck and Kerry O'Keefe who were there for some time, but there were a lot of others who came and went. If you look back over the years to people like, you know, Max Walker going way back, certainly Jimmy Burke in my early years. And now we, you know, we've moved on with a bunch of other people and who turn up to do the job and do it very, very well. So you've got to be a bit pliable when you're in that role and adjust yourself to the temperament, knowledge, ego, sometimes, dare I say it, of those who are next to you.
1: Jim Maxwell, it's natural, of course, to recall highlights from on the field that you've described to cricketing audiences on the edge of their seats. But I wonder, looking back, in terms of the craft of commentary, is there a particular moment or perhaps a period where, when you look back on it now, you're especially proud of your contribution as a commentator?
0: I think the last 15 years, since 2005 Ashes. 2005 Ashes was the first full Ashes in England that I'd done. I'd never done a whole series. So I'd sort of got to a point where everyone else who'd been alongside me and around me had either retired, moved to somewhere else, and all of a sudden I was sort of in a position where the ABC kind of recognised without claiming it as such that I was the ABC cricket commentator. Because you need to remember that when McGilray retired, the baton was passed around quite a bit. And when we were all employed as sports broadcasters with you know, a degree of specialist knowledge perhaps, but you're expected to be able to do everything. And so I was never officially the ABC's cricket commentator in the style of a McGilvray. And even now, although I've pretty much retired from most of it, that's not the case. So it's a curious thing. It's more the recognition from people who listen on the radio and talk to you in the street about your standing that seems to be greater than the one you get from your employer officially. You know, I was a program officer number five or whatever they call it for most of my life.
1: Yeah, right. And 2005, pretty good one to be on the ground for the whole series, because that was an amazing series, really the greatest Ashes series of all time, many say. Jim, you mentioned that you've also commentated other sports. Is commentating sports other than cricket a very different art?
0: Cricket's far more relaxing and easy on your demand for identification. I mean, fast-moving sports, you've got to be absolutely on it. And I envy the work that people like David Morrow was doing and now Andrew Moore for the ABC with the rugby league. I'd be struggling to keep up with the game. Okay, I'm a bit older. But these collision impact sports are so fast now that you need to have your marbles completely. I mean, just the identification of the players and the pronunciation of some of their names is, of course, we're concerned too. But, there's a big difference between fast-moving sport and doing cricket where you have a moment, you know, a couple of seconds where things are happening, and the rest of the time you're really having a conversation. You can go anywhere you like on the cricket commentary on the radio, I suppose. And that's why people like Peter Roebuck was so good to work with because he had the ability to go to other places and yet we could still be talking about the game as it was being played in front of us.
1: I've heard you observe what certainly sounds the case as a listener, that cricket commentary has become a lot less formal over the years. Do you like and embrace that change?
0: Most of it, yes. I think it's very, very important in terms of relating to the audience. And the technology's had a bit to do with that, and that we're reading SMSs and emails. And so there's more involvement with the audience than

0: there used to be, where, you know, I was a voice in the hope that, you know, someone was listening to the stuff out there. we didn't really know, other than the bit of, you know, feedback we were getting. But, yeah, the relationship with the audience has changed. And I think the whole attitude to broadcasting almost anything has changed a lot from when I joined the ABC in the 70s, when there was a massive formality about everything, about the sound of it on the news. I mean, we had a very British English sound, cultured, these cultured Australian accents, which were more English than Australian a lot of the time, reading the news. And that's changed. So that sort of essential formality about the whole presentation of anything that is conversational has been to the benefit of the audience, I think. We do sometimes, maybe when I was with Kerry O'Keefe, the frivolity went a bit too far. But a lot of people listen, you know, in a stream of consciousness, and they remember things like, can you get Kerry to tell a frog joke again? they remember things that went wrong more than they do the fall of wickets necessarily. So, yes, it's interesting to think how it has changed. And as I say to the other blokes, as long as you give the score regularly, people won't get upset. But don't get too self-absorbed to the point where you're not actually talking about the game. That's the one danger at the moment, that sometimes people are not actually talking about what's going on out in the middle. And I think that sort of self-indulgence needs to be produced.
1: Yes.
2: Jim, so 2014 was the year that made you, when you married Jennifer. 2016 was, I suppose, almost the year that unmade you, when you experienced a stroke on air while covering the Olympics for ABC Radio. Can you tell us about that and the impact it's had on your life?
0: Well, Jennifer describes, she says it's the stroke that keeps on giving. That's because we have a disabled parking thing in the car. So you've got to see the funny side of all this, Julian, to be honest. Yeah. Yes, I suppose you get a sense of your immortality. When these things occur. I don't know. I think I've probably gone more foot and mouth in my commentary style than before as a result of the surviving of this unfortunate moment. You know, 1 in 6 Australians have strokes. They're quite common. Unfortunately, it happened to me while I was on air, and I probably had some warning of it, but without taking any heed. So, that was my fault to an extent. But still, look, it happened. And the good thing for me was that I didn't lose my voice, even though I did lose it for a couple of weeks. And, well, I lost some of it. Oh. And I ended up with a speech therapist at St. Vincent's. And after a week or two, she said, "I can't do any more for you. You seem to be okay." So,
2: well, you've sounded as great on the radio ever since, and it's been great listening to you in all those years. Jim, 2014, the year that made you, we always finish our segment by asking for a piece of music that maybe sums up that year. What piece of music will we go out with today?
0: The piece of music that was sung or attempted to be sung by me at the wedding in 2014 at the SPG, and it was Bobby Darin's Dream Lover.
2: Oh, fantastic. Now, I think we're going with the Bobby Darin original, unless you want to do a reprise now on Radio National, Jim.
0: No, I don't think I can do justice to it as well as he did. But you need to know that this was my wedding response to Jennifer singing Simply the Best.
2: Fantastic. Well, it's been a delight speaking with you, Jim Maxwell, and let's go out now with Dream Lover, the original Bobby Darin version, as I'm sure we all imagine the Jim Maxwell version as well. Thanks, Jim.
0: Thanks, Julian.

0: Yes, that's Bobby Darin singing Dream Lover, although it's also the song we learnt that was sung by the voice of Australian cricket, Jim Maxwell, at his 2014 wedding on the Sydney Cricket Ground. Great speaking to Jim this morning for The Year That Made Me.
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4: Getting to know you. Getting to know all about you.
5: Yes, getting to know you last year, we got to know all the members of the ABC Rugby League commentary team that have become familiar with you over X amount of years. So this year, we're going to try and get to know some of your favourite NRL players and some of our favourites that we get to speak to from time to time through every National Rugby League season. And let's see what we find out. I still think the most alarming thing we discovered in 2025 was Ryan Hoffman, the former Melbourne Storm star's absolute fear of cotton balls. What scares you the most?
6: Cotton wool balls.
5: Okay, I can't let that go. Why?
6: Oh, well, I just hate the way they feel. I don't like the texture of them, and I just get the heebie-jeebies every time I see one, or if one even touches me. I cannot touch them. I cannot be in the same room as them.
5: Cotton wool balls scares you the most. Okay.
6: No, I'm getting shivers and goosebumps right now just thinking about it.
5: Wow. All right. I'll move on. Let's find out, speaking of the Melbourne Storm, what Josh King, their front rower, may or may not be afraid of. He's on the line. G'day, Josh.
7: Hey, mate, how you going?
5: Mate, I don't know whether you're scared of cotton balls, but Hoffy is fair dinkum.
7: Nothing that weird. Yeah, he's a bit strange, old Hoff, so that doesn't surprise me.
5: We're down there earlier this year, and Luke Lewis mentioned cotton balls. Mate, I'm serious, he climbed up the wall. Just for your own knowledge, next time you bump him.
7: I remember that.
5: Yeah. All right, well, let's get to know you, Josh King. We know you as the front row of the Melbourne Storm. What's your nickname?
7: All the boys call me Kingy.
5: Oh, that's pretty dull.
7: Yeah, pretty basic, isn't it? Boring.
5: What about when you're at school? Do you have anything better? I suppose a short name lends itself to just adding the Y, doesn't it?
7: Yeah, that easy.
5: What about boring. A middle? What's your middle name?
7: John.
5: Josh John King. Okay. Yeah. What was your first job?
7: First job, I was an apprentice electrician.
5: Okay. And your first car?
7: First car, I had a little Kia Rio sedan that I used to put around in, a little red one.
5: Oh, how good. I've got a little yellow one. They're very, very good.
7: Lovely.
5: When and how did you fall in love with rugby league?
7: Probably when I was in high school, I reckon. That's when I really fell in love with the game. I started when I was 13 and, it was at the start just running around with mates. But as I sort of progressed a little bit and realised that, start making a little bit out of it and making some rep teams, that's when I really started to love being able to get better and challenge myself.
5: So, yeah, what part of that journey was it when you thought, damn, I can make a career out of this?
7: Probably wasn't until I was about 18, I reckon. I made my first sort of reps team with the Newcastle Knights and things sort of started to get a little bit serious and, get a manager and all those sorts of things. So something around that point, like I guess I've always tried pretty hard and tried to be the best version of myself, but around that time it started to get a little bit more serious and, really putting some effort into trying to make the most of the opportunities I get.
5: Now, this can be footy-related, it can be from family or other people in your life, but the best piece of advice you've ever received, what would that be?
7: Probably hard work beats talent.
5: Hard work beats talent. Is that a Craig Bellamy mantra?
7: Craig does speak about that a little bit, actually, yeah. Hard work beats talent when talent doesn't want to work hard.
5: Yeah, nice. What's an achievement in your life you're most proud of?
7: I think, being a professional rugby league player, a lot of our life and our achievements fall around that a fair bit. And I guess for me, coming down to Melbourne Storm, that was something that I was just so proud of, and to be part of this club now, such a successful club for such a long time. I've played 100 games down here now, so that's probably one of my biggest achievements in life and certainly in my rugby league career.
5: In terms of other sports, do you have a sport that you love other than footy?
7: Oh, I actually really like the F1, funnily enough. It was just been down on in Melbourne.
5: Is that from the doco?
7: I went last year. I only just sort of started watching Drive to Survive after I went last year. went last year to it, and just, yeah, it was really cool, the atmosphere and so much more that goes on behind the scenes that you don't see or don't really hear about, and just the tactics of it all. So it was, yeah, really cool to watch and go down there at Albert Park again this year and see them all race around.
5: Well, you've done that now. So what's a bucket list sporting event you'd like to go to?
7: Oh, bucket list. I think I don't really watch it. I don't follow it, but I don't think like the Super Bowl would just be unbelievable. I think you can't go past that. That would be a real experience.
5: Yeah, I reckon many will share that, going to a Super Bowl. Let's change the page a little bit. Your favourite TV show as a kid?
7: As a kid, when I was real little, I used to love Fireman Sam.
5: Did you?
7: Yeah. Yeah, Fireman Sam.
5: Yeah, good. I'll be there.

0: I watch that with my kids, so I'm a lot older than you are. What about movies, Josh? Your favourite movie of all time?
1: Pretty boring. Like, The Shawshank Redemption's got to be up there for everyone, but yeah. I love comedies as well, like Step Brothers, The First Hangover, a few like that, Dumb and Dumber. Them ones are always good to watch.
2: Starts with an S. So Swami, Slippy, Slappy, Slimmin, Simon, Swanson?
3: Maybe it's on the briefcase. Look on the...
2: Oh, yeah! It's right here. Samsonite. I was way off. I knew it started with an S, though.
4: Just when I think you couldn't possibly be any dumber, you go and do something like this. And totally redeem yourself!
0: Dumb and Dumber and The Hangover are two of the funniest things I've ever seen, so I appreciate it. Yet my favourite movie was the same, Shawshank Redemption.
1: Easy.
0: Well, is there something about you, a hidden talent, something that we don't, or even your teammates don't know about you, Josh?
1: Probably one that I mentioned earlier, that I'm actually a qualified electrician. A lot of the boys don't realise that, especially the young boys who are only 20 years old or whatever, that I started out as a sparky in the mines back home in the Hunter Valley.
0: That must be so cool. Something goes wrong at home and you can fix it.
1: Sort of kind. I haven't done it for a long time now, so I'm qualified, but I don't know if I'm competent.
0: We are getting to know Melbourne Storm front rower Josh King on this Sunday afternoon. What about in the kitchen? Can you cook?
1: Nah, not a great cook. Like, I can cook to save my life, but I'm not real... certainly don't have a passion for it. I'm pretty basic. I just keep it to meat, protein, veg, and a bit of carbs, chicken, rice, and veggies or salad if it has to be.
0: Oh, well, you've got some range there. So if you did have to cook to save your life, you'd be able to do it.
1: Yeah, that's right. I can do it. The air fryer is my best friend. I love the air fryer. Nice and easy.
0: Yeah, how good are they? This question, I love getting the answers from my colleagues and now from you footy players. You get to host a dinner party and you've cooked your protein dishes. Which three people, alive or dead, are you inviting?
1: Yeah, this one's tough, isn't it? There's so many that you'd love to chat to. Thinking about it, like, I think Roger Federer would be someone that I'd love to have, and he's had such a successful career.
0: He'd be very nice and polite too, wouldn't he?
1: Yeah, that's right. Yeah. He's like a really good person.
0: Yeah.
1: Maybe like Michael Jordan, mm-hmm. he'd be unbelievable. And I don't know, throwing a rogue one, I reckon he'd be a fair bit of fun, pretty wild, Freddie Mercury.
0: Yeah, well, and far from anything else, he could entertain up a storm.
1: Yeah, that's right.
0: Oh, I like that. Cool. That is a mix. Roger Federer, Michael Jordan, Freddie Mercury. Does anything scare you? Please don't say cotton balls.
1: Does anything scare me? I'm not a massive fan of heights. I don't get heaps on heights. I don't think I have any crazy fears, like fears of cotton balls or snakes or anything like that, but... certainly things I'd rather stay away from, yeah.
0: What are your favourite hobbies, Josh?
1: Favourite hobbies? I wouldn't say I'm not a golfer or anything. A lot of the boys like getting out and going and play golf or anything like that. I enjoy down in Melbourne, obviously, it's nice to get out into the city and go out for dinners or go for coffees with the boys. It's got such a great food culture down here, so I enjoy trying new food and different things like that. And getting out, and I guess for me, I'm getting a bit older, so... sort of start to think about life outside of footy. So I spend a lot of time in my days off meeting with different people and trying to work out what maybe in the next few years I might be able to transition into after footy.
0: Oh, gosh, you sound like another Luke Lewis. Do you have a favourite band or singer?
1: I'm a big Ed Sheeran fan. I do like Ed. Nice and casual, nice and cruisy sort of a voice. So,
0: did you go and see him when he was out here?
1: Yeah, I've been seeing him twice now.
0: Oh, okay.
1: A week or two ago in Melbourne at the Marvel Stadium, but that... when he played at the MCG a couple of years ago, I went to that as well. That was unbelievable.
0: So is it Ed or someone else the best concert you've ever been to?
1: Ed at the MCG, I think there was 110,000 people or something there that night in 2023 maybe.

0: Your favourite holiday destination, Josh?
1: Favourite holiday destination. I've been, Europe was really good. I've been and done a fair bit of Europe. I'd love to, haven't done Greece. I'd love to go back to Greece and Spain. But yeah, Europe, I went to Japan a couple of years ago. That was amazing as well. So there's a couple there.
0: You mentioned you're an electrician. Are you handy around the house in any other ways? Do you have a best achievement putting something together?
1: My old man, mum and dad live on a bit of land back home on a farm, and dad built a big shed to store all of his tools and tractors and stuff in, and he made me wire that up, big high bay shed. So that's probably one of my best, I reckon, best electrical jobs I've done. Nice at the end of the day to see all that finished.
0: Yeah, gosh. All right, now we'll get some quick fire ones here to finish. What's your take on clowns? Great fun or terrifying?
1: I don't get around clowns much. I think it's the environment that you're in as well. If you're in a dark alley with a clown, that would be absolutely terrifying. But at a six-year-old's birthday party, I think I can handle it.
0: Fair. Summer or winter?
1: Summer.
0: Chocolate or vanilla?
1: Chocolate.
0: Sweet or savoury?
1: I love savoury, but I'm a big sweets guy. Go with sweets.
0: Peanut butter, Josh, crunchy or smooth?
1: I reckon now crunchy. When I was a kid, I couldn't stand the crunchy peanut butter, but I think as I've gotten older, I've just matured a bit more. Now I'll go crunchy.
0: Right. And finally, this is the big one to me. This tells me all you need to know about a human being. Tomato sauce, cupboard or fridge?
1: Fridge.
0: Attaboy. You're a champion. Josh King, so good to get to know you, mate. Appreciate your time. We'll catch you soon here on ABC Sport.
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11: Yes, hello and welcome to Sport Today with me, Dalith Lloyd. Great to have you with us wherever you're listening around the world. We'll hear from the England cricket head coach Brendan McCullum on the future of captain Ben Stokes later. But it's day five of the FIFA Men's World Cup and there's four fixtures taking place altogether on Monday. We look ahead to Egypt's chances. Is it now or never for Mo Salah? But we begin with an extraordinary debut for Cape Verde at the World Cup. They've drawn 0-0 with 2010 world champions and current European champions Spain in Atlanta. Let's bring in our football reporter Manny Jasmi. Manny, this is the greatest result in Cape Verde's history.

0: What a story.
1: It's a result that will be talked about for decades. Do you remember when Cape Verde drew 0-0 with Spain? There was always someone to block. And when the ball got through to Vocinha, Cape Verde's 40-year-old goalkeeper, he owned his penalty area decisively. He was in tears after the full-time whistle, one of many heroes. Discipline and sticking to the plan kept Cape Verde safe. And they even had a chance at the end to win it. Spain, one of the co-favourites, were too slow, too blunt up front, too Spanish, because we've seen this from them in past tournaments. To summarise, the European champions have been held to a 0-0 draw by a team who didn't even qualify for this year's Africa Cup of Nations in what will be remembered as one of the results of the 2026 World Cup.
0: Quite remarkable, Manny. I know we've spoken on numerous occasions across the BBC World Service about it being an expanded 48-team World Cup, which I know you're not a fan of. But will this expansion, do you think, you know, does it show that it proves the wisdom of increasing the number of teams competing at the tournament? Is this what it needed?
1: Well, for every Cape Verde, there is a Curaçao, and we can only judge the success of the World Cup expansion at the end of the tournament. But after Qatar's draw against Switzerland and Ivory Coast's win against Ecuador, so far the indications are that the minnows and the lower-ranked teams are there to be counted, to be involved, not just to be the teams others have to play. We saw this in 2014 in the group stage and throughout the 2002 World Cup. It's something that can be infectious. So don't be surprised if other unfancied teams are inspired by what they've seen from Cape Verde.
0: So Spain and Cape Verde drawing 0-0 in Group H. Later on Monday in the same group, Saudi Arabia will face Uruguay in Miami. Now, after nearly 4 months in which doubts were cast over Iran's World Cup participation, the national team are just hours away from their opening match against New Zealand in Los Angeles. Since the United States and Israel started bombing Iran at the end of February, Donald Trump told the team not to take part for their life and safety. Iran asked for their games to be moved to Mexico. Their training base was moved to Mexico, and some backroom staff were refused American visas to attend their games. Well, Manny, they've landed in America. Will the players now be able to focus entirely on the match, or will they find problems with the atmosphere inside the stadium?
1: Well, this is the great unknown. Los Angeles has a huge Iranian community, around 500,000 people, and at another time, they would create very much a home atmosphere for Iran's game. But many of those in the community vehemently hate the Islamic Republic government to the extent that some of them celebrated the bombardment of Iran because they saw it as a chance for regime change. They see the national team as an extension of the regime rather than a representative of the Iranian people. Here's the former Iran coach and longtime LA resident Afshin Qutbi on what kind of atmosphere there might be later.
2: Most athletes, when they play for their country, they're playing for their people. They're not playing for their political position or policies that their government hold. And I think for whatever reason, this team, these players have been polarized and most of the fans tie them to the regime. And it must be very, very hard for them. I'm not sure what any athlete would do at this moment. I think when they walk into the stadium, there's going to be three groups. There's going to be the diaspora that are really against the regime and against the players and against the team that will be booing them. They will be harassing them, making a very difficult environment for them. You'll have the group that is either the supporters of the regime or connected to the regime that will be supporting the team. And then you have the group of people that just love football and they want to just support the players. And maybe they love their home country and they look at Iranian national team as an extension of 2,500 year history of a nation, of a group. So it's very confusing for everyone. I think it's really not a good moment to be an Iranian footballer or Iranian football fan.
0: And Manny, there were rumours that the team wouldn't be allowed to fly into the US until the morning of their matches. That clearly hasn't been the case. So they were able to hold their pre-match press conference on Sunday. What did they have to say?
1: Well, the language was warm and unconfrontational, especially towards the journalists who asked the toughest questions. And there was nothing critical of the United States government or a display of siege mentality. The Iran coach, Amir Ghalenoui, said he hoped that football would bring cultures closer together. And Iran's star player, the former Inter Milan striker Mehdi Taremi, spoke very well about how visa problems for players from several national teams and, of course, the refusal to let referee Omar Artan into the United States at all have deadened the usual feeling of optimism and excitement that comes with the World Cup. Firstly, though, he addressed the question of whom the national team represents, the regime or the people.
3: We players of Iran are here for all Iranians around the world. There are differences of opinion in every country. That's normal. But we as footballers are here to unite everyone and make all Iranians happy. This is our only aim. Everyone is entitled to their views, but we're only here for the happiness of Iranians. We don't belong to any faction. We're just here to make people happy with football.
4: نسبت به ویزایی که نه فقط برای تیم ایران برای کشورهای دیگه هم همچین اتفاقاتی داره میفته برای داوران برای کسای دیگه.
3: In terms of visa problems, not just for the team of Iran but others, even referees, from the first day that we arrive, there's been this tension at this World Cup. Those things that FIFA talk about, like peace and joy, are inevitably affected. The World Cup is a giant festival with 3 or 4 billion viewers around the world, and everyone is waiting for the moment their team plays. These tensions mean that FIFA's message of peace and joy has died. My first impression was that the World Cup can be better than this.
4: اون حس اولیه من بود نسبت به ورود به جام جهانی که میتونست بهتر از این باشه.
0: And it seems strange to say this, Manny, but aside from the politics, and if we do talk about the football, is this a good opening fixture for Iran, New Zealand?
1: Yes, there will be a football match. New Zealand are the lowest ranked team at the World Cup, and this is their first edition for 16 years, while Iran's players are vastly more experienced. A lot of them have been together since the 2018 World Cup, and they've also had to navigate similar issues to those about which we've been speaking. So I think this is an ideal fixture. If they win, the players can think, even after everything that's happened, we've started with 3 points. Lose, though, and the pressure becomes vastly more intense. But we don't know how the Iran players have been affected by everything that's happened in the last 4 months. The New Zealand attacking midfielder Sarpreet Singh says they're not banking on Iranian players turning up with distracted thoughts.
5: Obviously, there's a lot of things going on, I guess, in their heads as well. But I mean, once you take the pitch, it's all about football, you know, and that's what they'll focus on. That's what we'll focus on. It's about them doing the best for their country and us doing the best for us. So I think they'll be there ready to play and they'll give everything. And we have to be ready for that. We have to match it and better it to be able to get a result.
1: The game is taking place in California, where there's a massive Iranian community. Are you expecting that there might be a bit of an away atmosphere as far as the New Zealand boys are concerned?
5: Yeah, possibly. But to be honest with you, I think we're prepared for that. A lot of our friendlies, we do play away from home. I remember we played Colombia in, I think, Miami it was, and it was massive Colombia, and it just felt like an away game. But I think there's something about this group that gets up for that even more, you know, when we feel like everything's against us, then the group's there, you know, and we showed that in that game. But yeah, we've played many internationals now over the last 2 years where we've played away from home and faced massive crowds, and, you know, we've performed really well. So I don't think it's going to affect us too much.
1: If the Iranian players' minds are a bit scrambled by what's been happening, could that be an advantage for New Zealand?
5: I think in life in general, I guess everyone has their issues and their problems. And when it comes to the pitch, you have to put that all to the side and do everything you can on the pitch to win. We don't really have that mindset. We're focused on ourselves and, you know, we just need to be the best for ourselves and play what's in front of us. You know, we just have to focus on football.
0: That's the New Zealand forward Sarpreet Singh. Mani Jasmi, thank you for now. Meanwhile, in Iran's group, Egypt get their World Cup campaign underway against Belgium in just under 20 minutes' time in Seattle. All eyes, of course, will be on Egypt star man Mohamed Salah after his difficult season with Liverpool. He does, though, start, as expected, on what is his 34th birthday. Well, let's join one of the members of the BBC World Service team at the World Cup. John Bennett is in New York for us.
6: That's the type of player that Jose wants, because he wants a player that he can count on and his mentality has.
0: We can't quite bring you John Bennett at the moment at the World Cup. In fact, we have got him now at New York. Let's see if we can join John.
7: Yes, hello from New York, where they're still recovering after the New York Knicks victory over the weekend. But when you walk through the New York streets and you see World Cup posters, you realise that Mohamed Salah is up there as one of the poster boys of this tournament, along with the likes of Lionel Messi, Lamine Yamal, and of course Cristiano Ronaldo. This is a huge moment for Mohamed Salah, only his second World Cup. And you remember that in his first and only World Cup so far, Russia 2018, he suffered an injury just before in the Champions League final, challenged by Sergio Ramos, hurt his shoulder, and he was never fully fit during the tournament. It was a struggle for Egypt, who have been the perennial World Cup underachievers, yet to win a World Cup game, despite all their success in African football, seven-time AFCON winners. And guess who I've just met on my walk through the New York streets? It's Mahir Mazahi, a North African football expert. How are you, Mahir?
8: I'm doing well. Thanks for having me, Anton.
7: Just sum up how big this moment is for Mohamed Salah, do you think?
8: It's big because, you know, John, we always go to the African Cup of Nations, and there he's always compared to previous generations. Previous generations have won, you know, an incredible amount of AFCONs, and he never won one in his career, and we thought that that was going to be something that stands out. But what Salah has done that previous generations had not done was get Egypt to the World Cup. As you mentioned, in 2018, however, he came in with an injury, and then even the preparation wasn't so peaceful. If you remember, they were based in Chechnya. There was a controversial leader, Kadyrov, that came in and wanted a photo opportunity. And from what I told by Egyptian fans, there was a huge amount of celebrities and movie stars that were going into the team hotel asking for photos. This time, it seems like they're much more serene, and it looks... Look, I think this could be perhaps a way for him to do something that his predecessors haven't ever done and really cement himself as the all-time Egyptian great.
7: I wonder if he'll be motivated by what happened in 2018. For a bit of an insight into that, a while ago I had an opportunity to talk to the Egypt team doctor, the guy who had to try and get him fit for that World Cup and almost did it. He played more minutes than perhaps we would have expected when he was injured in that Champions League final. His name is Mohamed Abdou Alayla. And he took me back to that time when Mohamed Salah's injury happened just before the 2018 World Cup.
9: We were in Ramadan and we were fasting, just arriving to our team camp in Italy. From day one, we were planning that actually he's not inside the first game. He did a great work, working at this time like 7-8 hours per day. And the rest was just time for eating and sleeping actually to recover.
7: They say there are tens of millions of football managers in Egypt. There must have been tens of millions of doctors then. Everyone had an opinion, didn't they?
9: Yes, of course. I had like calls from the Minister of Health at this time. I tried to, don't worry, don't panic, everything is going well. But at the end of the day, as you said, too many doctors, too many coaches, too many, everyone started to say what he thinks, but I think we managed properly.
7: You got an insight there into the pressure that Mohamed Salah must feel all the time, being this star, this icon in Egypt. How do you think he copes with it?
9: I always tell him this, that I'm trying to learn how he's doing this. To be honest, it took us all to a different level.
7: That is Mohamed Abdou Alayla, the Egypt team doctor. He's still working with the team right now, helping the players in this tournament here in the USA, Mexico and Canada. He raved about Mohamed Salah, the team doctor, and the impact he has on the team. But what about the team then? How do you expect them to do at this World Cup, Egypt?
8: I expect them to do well and to finally get out of the group stages, but it's also partly because they've been drawn into what's being considered a, not an easy group, but one that's fairly manageable. Of course, there's New Zealand in there, which is perhaps, with all due respect to any Kiwis listening, one of the, let's say, weakest five teams in the tournament. And then you also have Iran, who are probably not dealing with the easiest conditions. They're apparently going to have to fly in and out of the United States to play their matches. That's not conducive to being in peak physical performance. So I do think that Egypt have a good chance to actually get out of their group for the first time ever in their country's history, and that'll be seen as a success.
7: How much will they rely on Salah? I mean, looking at the qualifying, 9 goals, 3 assists, he played every minute. That just shows you, though, that he's absolutely vital to this team, despite the fact that maybe we've seen this season with Liverpool, or the last season with Liverpool, he's not quite the Mohamed Salah of old.
8: Yeah, what Egypt do that perhaps Liverpool didn't want to do is that they will compensate for him defensively. They will play a back five, for example, and say, you know what, just focus on getting us goals. That's really where, you know, Salah at the age of 33, 34 years old, we can say his legs have gone. He's not really going to track back like he used to back when Jurgen Klopp first came with those pressing systems. So Egypt will compensate. We'll compensate for him. They will ask him to just score goals. And I think they're going to absolutely rely on him because they left their star striker, Mohamed Mustafa, at home. So Salah could be a number nine. But if it's not him, and it's going to be Marmoush, those are the only two really big names that have a lot of experience that they can sort of rely on for big goals at a World Cup.
7: This feels like a stupid question considering how many pressure moments Mohamed Salah has come through in his career, but can he cope again with the pressure of leading this team, being the talisman? For a bit of an insight into that, I spoke to the former Egypt striker Mido, an Africa Cup of Nations winner in his time with the national team.
10: Do you think guys like me and Salah worry about pressure? We don't worry about pressure. We love pressure. I played for the national team in front of 110,000 people in the stadium when I was only 17. I'm the youngest player who ever represented Egypt in Egyptian history. And I never felt any pressure. I love to feel that people are depending on me. Never had a problem with this. And Salah is the same.
7: That is Mido, former Egypt striker. So what about this first game today then against Belgium here?
8: Tough. Belgium are not, I think, the Belgium of 8 years ago when they had that golden generation of players. I think if you're Egypt, you're almost cautious. I hate this formula. Fans hate this formula. But you almost tell yourself, okay, just don't lose this one. You know, like perhaps try to nick a point because you know that the other two matches are the ones where you're really going to have to try and win.
7: And you're travelling around the USA at this World Cup, getting insight into various different football cultures, not just USA, actually, going into Canada as well. Yes. Is Salah one of the names that comes up when you talk to fans up there with, you know, the Lamine Yamals and the Ronaldos and the Messis?
8: Yes, and what's maybe sad or actually kind of cool about this World Cup is that there's that generation of megastars where it seems like this is their final World Cup. Of course, there's Cristiano Ronaldo. Of course, there's Messi. We can throw Mohamed Salah in there as well. We could throw Riyad Mahrez, Sadio Mane in there as well from an African perspective. And so, look, I really think that it's come full circle for him. He's left Liverpool. He knows he's entering the twilight of his career. This is the opportune moment for him to do something historic for his national team and to really enter the twilight of his career on a positive note.
7: Yeah, I just hope that he stays fully fit and he's able to really enjoy this World Cup because back in 2018, it was quite difficult to watch the Egypt matches, seeing him not fully fit and kind of struggling through, and they're missing out on the Qatar World Cup. Finally here, ready for this first game, Egypt taking on Belgium to get their tournament underway. Mohamed Salah getting his World Cup underway as well.
0: Absolutely. John Bennett and Mahi Mizrahi there on the streets of New York. Now, Tunisia lost their first game of the World Cup 5-1 to Sweden in Group F, and it could mean that we see the first sacking of the tournament. Mani Jazmi is back with me. It sounds, Mani, like Sabri Lamouchi is on the brink.
1: Well, that 5-1 defeat wasn't just bad in terms of the scoreline, but it was a game that Tunisia really needed to get something from because their next two are against the best two in their group, Netherlands and Japan. Lamouchi's only been the Tunisia coach for 5 months, and in that time he's only recorded one victory and three losses. He has a complicated relationship with Tunisian football because although he was born in France, he was called up to play for Tunisia. He came, did the warm-up, and that was it. Nobody saw him in a Tunisian stadium again until this year, and the fact that he played for France 3 years later, well, those things have never been forgotten by Tunisian fans, as I suspect will be the same for losing 5-1 to Sweden.
0: We'll see what happens in the coming hours, coming days. Manny, thank you very much. Manny Jasmi there. Elsewhere, another football news. Real Madrid have announced the signing of Chelsea defender Marc Cucurella on a six-year deal. The fee could rise to $69.5 million with add-ons. The 27-year-old is currently with Spain at the World Cup. Cucurella, though, who joined Chelsea from Brighton in 2022, was understood to have been keen to return to Spain. The former Chelsea defender Mario Melchiot, who's part of the BBC's team covering the World Cup, says he can understand why Jose Mourinho has chosen to sign Cucurella.
6: That's the type of player that Jose wants, because he wants a player that he can count on, and his mentality has to be right, and he has to also have the spirit and the winning mentality. So for him to go after him is not that big of a surprise, because it is kind of the player that fits in his criteria, how he wants to play. But away from that, I mean, Chelsea probably looks at it and thinking like, hey, we got Hato, younger, you understand, he's very talented, very developed as a young boy, and he's proven himself, especially in the last couple of games that he played of the season, that he can stand up for that position. So maybe they looked at it like from that angle, and then they want to see how they can build on from there, because you need two on a critical position like the left side.
11: How big a blow is this for Chelsea and their new manager, Xabi Alonso, to lose a player who's become quite an influential player over the past couple of seasons?
6: Yeah, definitely. I think the motivation and the eagerness, you understand, what he always was bringing, I think he's not a player that you likely want to play against and you won't enjoy it, because, you know, the way he plays, the way he is. But as a player that you want on your team, I definitely would say Cucurella is one of them, because, you know, he's always there, he always turns up, and you saw him, you know, against... I don't think a lot of wingers enjoy playing against him, because he's very good in the one-on-one situations. So I think that's why it was a big surprise, and Alonso will think like, okay, now I got to rebuild and think about that. And I don't think someone that comes from your culture, Spanish side, you know, you're a new coach coming in, the communication would have been easy for Alonso to talk to him. But clearly, you understand, look, when Real Madrid comes knocking on your door, you know, you're always gonna listen and think about it. And then he probably look at both sides. Now the question comes, one is not going to play Champions League and the other one is. So that's why maybe the choice was made for him.
0: Mario Melchiot speaking to Aaron Paul there. Elsewhere, former Manchester United boss Ruben Amorim has agreed to become AC Milan's next head coach. He's expected to sign a two-year contract later this week to replace the sacked Massimo Allegri. And Crystal Palace have named Pierre Sage as their new head coach. He's left his role as manager of Lens to take up his new post with the Premier League club. The Frenchman replaces Oliver Glasner, who of course led Palace to the FA Cup and the Europa Conference League titles in back-to-back seasons. On to cricket, and head coach Brendan McCullum has refused to be drawn on Ben Stokes' future as England captain, but repeatedly spoke of his worry and concern for the all-rounder. Stokes and pace bowler Gus Atkinson have been made unavailable for the second test against New Zealand at the Oval, pending an investigation into an incident in a London nightclub last week. The pair broke the England team's midnight curfew when out celebrating the victory in the opening test, and were present when a member of the England security staff was struck by a Saracens rugby player.
12: For us, our concern is with Ben. Our concern is handling that situation and making sure that we look after him. He feels supported by us. He has constant communication with us. And those other things will work out down the line.
13: That being said then, what do you actually have to do to look after him?
12: Well, you just got to keep communicating, right? You're just checking in daily. Stokes and I, we've spoken every day since this is this incident has unfolded, and there's been a range of emotions which Ben's gone through as well. I'm not going to share those with you. That's out of respect for our relationship and the confidentiality of that as well. I care about Ben, and I just want to make sure that we are doing the right thing by him and ultimately doing the right thing by the team also.
13: Given everything that you and him have been through together as a leadership combination, and what you've achieved, what Ben's achieved as captain and what he's achieved as a player, if this is the end of his captaincy, that would be really sad, wouldn't it?
12: Look, I think, again, my concern is for Ben. So, you know, he's been an outstanding leader for 4 years. He's put his heart and his soul and his energy into trying to deal with everything that captaincy throws at you, particularly in this country, the scrutiny that comes with it. It has its perks, but it also has its challenges. And, you know, I think he's done a wonderful job of that. And for now, I just want us, inside of our group, just focus on Ben.
0: England cricket head coach Brendan McCullum there speaking to the BBC's cricket correspondent Stefan Schemmelt. England, by the way, have made four changes to the 11 for the second test at the Oval, which starts on Wednesday. Joe Root will deputise for Stokes as captain, with Jofra Archer, Matthew Fisher and uncapped pair Sonny Baker and Jordan Cox coming into the team. That's it for sport today. Today, Egypt just about kicking off against Belgium at the World Cup, on a day when Cape Verde have produced a heroic performance to draw 0-0 with the 2010 world champion Spain. That's it from us. Bye for now. Thanks for listening.
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22: ABC News, I'm Clive Hunter. President Trump says the framework of an agreement to end the war with Iran will be published soon, claiming Tehran has agreed never to have a nuclear weapon. The president isn't sure if he'll personally attend a ceremonial signing in Switzerland, on Friday, after his vice president, J.D. Vance, earlier said the agreement had already been signed electronically, but says it's already having the desired effect on the markets.
23: I think a lot of great things are going to happen in the Middle East right now, and very importantly, the oil is plummeting down, and the stock market is shooting up like a rocket.
22: Meanwhile, a Lebanese man has reportedly been killed by an Israeli airstrike in southern Lebanon, just hours after news of that ceasefire plan emerged. The BBC's Charlotte Gallagher is in Jerusalem.
24: Inside Israel, this deal is being seen as a total disaster. There's a lot of anger over it, and politicians really inside Israel have been lining up to condemn this deal. Ben-Gvir, the far-right minister for national security, has said Israel must not accept the ceasefire between the US and Iran. The opposition figure Benny Gantz, more of a centrist figure, he says the agreement is a diplomatic failure for Israel. So lots of people are not happy about this at all. It's not that they're not on the same page with the US. They're not even in the same room on this.
22: Like in Australia, British children under 16 will be banned from social media, as RB Fort reports.
25: Announcing the ban in a press conference before school hours, the British Prime Minister said his government plans to use the same model for a social media ban as Australia.
26: Today is a big moment for our country. This is a big step, real change for our children and our future.
25: Sir Keir Starmer said he hoped the ban would be in place by early next year. It'll include platforms such as Snapchat, TikTok, YouTube, Instagram, Facebook and X, but does not include WhatsApp and Signal. Other European countries are also looking to Australia as they consider their own policies to make children safer online. Mazoe Ford, ABC News, London.
22: West Australian police have been forced to fly accused criminals around the state because of regional court closures, sparked by a dispute with the Justice Department. State political reporter Kian Burke explains.
27: More than 20 regional courts have been closed since the start of the month because police say they need to prioritise frontline services over courtroom security. It's resulted in temporary rules which require anyone charged and refused bail by police to be taken to the nearest major court for a magistrate to decide bail. WA Police has confirmed it's transporting people by road and aircraft. Peter Collins from the Aboriginal Legal Service described it as a mind-boggling exercise.
28: The extraordinary waste of community resources in
2: using a police plane to fly people across the state just beggars belief.
27: A police spokesperson declined to comment on the costs of the arrangement. Regional courts are expected to reopen in late August.
22: Most economists are tipping official interest rates to stay put later today. Sam Wilkinson looks ahead.
3: The ASX's rate indicator puts the likelihood of no change at 100%, and top economists from each of the big four banks agree, with the Commonwealth Bank saying they do not expect any further movement until next year. Independent economist

0: Saul Eslake says the RBA will want to see more economic data.
1: I think the Reserve Bank will wait until they see the June quarter CPI, which will be just before their meeting in August.
0: Following this afternoon's decision, RBA Governor Michelle Bullock will hold a press conference where she'll offer insight into where interest rates may be heading for the rest of the year.
2: It all comes as the federal government is considering extending the fuel excise cuts beyond June. Shadow Treasurer Tim Wilson says if the government does so, then it needs to consider ways to keep a lid on inflation.
3: We proposed the initial excise cut, but it was with inflation offsets. If it's to be continued, we should want inflation offsets to be part of the conversation, because we can't allow the government to keep pouring debt petrol on the inflation fire.
2: An Australian yachtsman has been rescued in Fijian waters after rough seas forced him to abandon ship. Fiji's Navy says the SV Frankie Knuckles was battling 5-metre swells off the southwest coast of the main island. Lone sailor abandoned the yacht into a dinghy before a nearby vessel rescued him. And briefly in sports, Cape Verde have produced a World Cup shock, holding Spain to a goalless draw in Atlanta. The debutants are the third smallest country in terms of population to qualify for a World Cup. And that's the latest from ABC News.
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6: Hello and welcome to the Sporting Witness podcast from the BBC World Service with me, Alex Capstick. This week, we're going back 25 years to the last time England staged a major football tournament. Yes, it's Euro 96, and helping us recall the excitement, the tension and the agony of England's campaign is Darren Anderson, who played in every match for the host nation.
7: Here we go then. Three lions on a shirt and all that. England about to launch the 1996 European Championship. They will kick off...
6: The 8th of June 1996, England versus Switzerland at Wembley, the opening game of European football's flagship international tournament. It's remembered in this country as a golden summer, but it certainly didn't begin that way. Before a ball was even kicked, the English team were in disgrace. A pre-championship tour to China ended with an infamous visit to a bar in Hong Kong where some of the players were photographed in, of all things, a dentist's chair, having drinks poured into their mouths. Midfielder Darren Anderson was one of the group enjoying a few alcoholic refreshments.
8: Before you knew it, there were some flaming sambucas going around, and then someone pointed out some sort of dentist chair, and one of the staff invited the boys to go in the dentist chair, then took a picture of it. So stitched us right up, really.
9: Were you ready for all that, the backlash, when you got back to the UK?
8: I'd never known anything like it, and did shock me, did take me aback. But when you've got someone like Terry Venables, who's manager, and he's seen it all before, he just knows how to deal with it, and he didn't jump to any ridiculous decisions.
10: They had permission to go out drinking, and that is a fact. There were some supporters there taking some photos, and then there was the problem that it sort of sparked off. Yeah. Well, that's life.
6: But that incident in Hong Kong drew lots of negative publicity ahead of the first match. A good England performance against Switzerland might have silenced the critics, and they made a bright start.
11: Slipped into the penalty, and it's Shearer's onside! Shearer scored for England! 23 minutes
8: played! Such an uplift in emotions. The first 20 minutes, the whole crowd, the goal, everything's going great, perfectly. Then all of a sudden, a couple of misplaced passes and the crowd, you can hear them getting a bit jittery. Then the players get a bit jittery, lose a bit of confidence. Wembley on a Saturday afternoon, boiling hot day, sticky pitch, not ideal.
11: The penalty will be taken by Turkil Mats. Seaman waits, and Turkil Mats hits it low into the corner. Seaman went to the right. They've been threatening the equaliser, and it has come.
8: And then the goal comes. And then, I mean, more or less go off the pitch and booed off the pitch. I mean, it was a pretty torrid performance.
6: Home advantage was proving to be more of a disadvantage, and the pressure was being ramped up. Next, the old enemy, Scotland. England striker Alan Shearer.
12: We all felt under pressure. Defeat would have ended everything, and we were all being slaughtered by the media, and rightly so.

0: So
1: McManaman comes forward, edge of the penalty here, sides of the Gary Neville, there's a cross in there, far post, headed in by Shearer. Alan Shearer has got the breakthrough for England. Great England move.
2: Great goal, yeah, lots of passes. What a feeling that was. And then comes, for me, the minute that changed the tournament.
3: An equaliser looked certain when Scotland were awarded a penalty kick.
1: Here, McAllister with his right foot. Seaman saves for England. Fantastic save by the Arsenal goalkeeper.
2: This is deja vu. It's happening.

0: in the penalty save. And then, of course, it goes up the other end and I spot Gazza's run and in he goes.
1: Now Gascoigne for England lifts the ball over Hendry in the area. Oh, scores! A wonderful goal for England! Paul Gascoigne!
2: In a truly great goal, Gazza lobbed one of the Scottish defenders, then volleyed the ball into the net.
0: So Gazza, that calmness within a moment like that, which made him what he was. And slow motion to me, even when it happens, that, oh, wow. And then you see it coming back down. And you know that at that point, it's only going to end up in one place in the back of the net. It's coming home, it's coming home, it's coming home, it's coming home. Great result. Under the biggest pressure probably that I'd ever had in my career, the relief to have won that game. The crowd are all still there, and then the song comes on, and it just, that was it. It was... You know, the feel-good factor had begun.
2: The lyrics to Football's Coming Home were written by two comedians, Frank Skinner and David Baddiel, who hosted an irreverent late-night show called Fantasy Football League.
0: Still love it, still the best football song ever. Being able to, you know, listen to that, whenever it comes on, you get goosebumps, no doubt about it.
2: The momentum was with England and they carried it forward to their final group match against the Netherlands when they put on an astonishing performance.
1: Shearer now back to Anderton. Anderton strike deflected. Van der Sar hasn't got it out. Sherry is there and it's 4-0 to England. It's 4-0.
0: It's not often you play for England and for probably the last 30 minutes are able to actually take it all in and really enjoy it. The song's going around the stadium and you almost feel like you're humming the song along yourself as you're running around. You can't get tired.
2: It finished 4-1, but it was much more difficult in the quarterfinals when it took a penalty shootout to see off Spain. Waiting for them in the last four, Germany. England got off to a flying start.
1: Here comes the corner, teed in by Gascoigne. Little header, and Shearer's there!
0: It felt expected. It was like, yeah, this is normal. This is what's supposed to happen. Yeah, here we go, 1-0. We're better than Germany. We'll go on and we're going to win this. Just a real belief. And obviously that belief washed away very quickly when they got their goal.
1: They have to be careful. Helmer's there again. In goes Kunz, and it's an equaliser from Germany.
2: The match went to extra time. Both sides had chances. Darren Anderton came within a whisker of scoring the winner.
0: You know, it was one of those that was just a bit behind me. I got a contact on it. I thought I'd done everything to put it in the back of the net. But as I rolled up, I saw the ball obviously hit the post and I couldn't believe that it then not only did it hit the post, it just rolled back straight into the keeper's hands who had dived past the ball.
3: Because in those days, it was golden goal, wasn't it? So if that had gone in, you'd have been...
0: I know, and I think there might have been some conversations about, you know, just running straight down the tunnel if we got the golden goal at some point in the tournament. But unfortunately, we were never able to do that.
2: The game was destined for penalties, a repeat of the World Cup semi-final at Italia 90, when Germany prevailed. At 5-5, the England defender and current manager Gareth Southgate stepped forward.
1: In the European Championship, here he comes. Oh, and it's been saved by Kopka. Kopka dives to his right. Gareth Southgate didn't really strike it cleanly.
2: The German captain, Andreas Müller, drilled home the decisive penalty and England were out. Gareth Southgate blamed himself.
4: It's difficult to know what to say, to be honest. Obviously, I'm just bitterly disappointed that the euphoria that the whole country was feeling has come to an end. But there you go, I've got to live with that and I've got to get on with it now.
0: It just didn't feel right. I've never had a feeling like it. Didn't know whether to cry, didn't know whether... It was just the strangest feeling ever. There's a final going on at Wembley that you're ready and your mindset is that we're going to be playing in the final on Sunday and that's taken away from you in a split second and it's the worst feeling anyone can have within a football career but also within their lives, I think.
2: For the hosts, the final almost became irrelevant. Darren Anderton didn't bother to watch an underwhelming contest in which Germany defeated the Czech Republic with a golden goal in extra time. 25 years on, he's now building a new life with his wife and baby son Jack in California. But that summer in 1996 will always be special.
0: I've never experienced anything like it. Never did again. The fans, the song, going to the games with thousands upon thousands of people lining the route. That summer, you felt like a bit more of a rock star, I suppose. It was madness. And to do it with the boys that we had, and the story of how the tournament evolved from the dentist chair, from everything to the Holland performance.

0: performance, beating Scotland, Gazza's goal, just everything was magical.
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4: Getting to know you. Getting to know all about you.
5: Well, so far, it's been royalty, really. We've had Josh King from Melbourne and now Max King from the Canterbury Bankstown Bulldogs, New South Wales State of Origin front rower and one of our favourite guests on our weekend coverage. How are you, Max?
6: I'm good, mate. Yeah, thanks for having me on. No relation to Josh, but, yeah, he's a good bloke, old Josh, so good to have me on.
5: Yep, absolutely. So we're going to find out more about you. I feel like we've gotten to know you over the years, but what's your nickname? Can't be Kingy, can it?
6: Yeah. Usually anyone with a King surname is a Kingy, really. It's Maxie or Kingy. There's no real great story there or great nickname behind it. Just pretty straightforward with a Kingy.
5: Okay, that's fair, Kingy. What about your middle name?
6: My middle name is my old boy's name, so it's David. So, yeah, David is my middle name, but, yeah, no one calls me Davo.
5: No, but that's like an old-school blokey name, Max David King. What was the first job you ever had?
6: First job, I was a Domino's delivery boy.
5: Were you?
6: So I was on $10 an hour, $2 for delivery. So, I always used to get back and they always used to spray me and say, what took you so long? Somewhere 5 minutes down the road, it used to take me 40 minutes. I'd take the company car and, I'd take it for a bit of a joyride in between my deliveries.
5: First car, speaking of joyrides, what was yours?
6: I drove a 2011 Ford Focus.
5: Ooh, okay.
6: Grey mist Ford Focus. Yeah, I met my wife in it. As I pulled up and she bagged it and I had to move it on. I got its wear though. I only moved it on a year or two ago. So yeah, she's lasted me a while, that car.
5: You met your wife in the car? Well, you were in the car or just in the period of time you had it?
6: No, I as I pulled up, she seen me in it. Like it was our first date and she thought, wow, he's a nice guy, but yeah, he's doing it tough.
5: Yeah, some questionable choices, perhaps.
6: Yeah, that's right, yeah.
5: Well, we know you as an elite rugby league player. When did you fall in love with that sport?
6: I just had, I guess, the family history of rugby league.
5: Of course, yeah.
6: I was just a kid running around. I would have played any sport, and, you know, they didn't really have much of a say. They signed me up into football, and I just, I guess like any kid, just sort of loved it from there. I was probably like in the age of 13, 14 when things start getting a bit more competitive. I was getting injured a lot in my junior years, and I felt like that probably gave me more of a passion and a drive to excel in it, just because, you know, it got to a stage where it's like, whether am I serious or not about it? And I feel like it was probably at the age of 15, I had my first shoulder reconstruction. It was a big deal. And, quite young, and it's probably funny enough, from that moment I thought, am I all in or am I not? Because if I'm not, I won't worry about it, you know, and got the operation, and from there on in I thought, you know what, I want to have a crack at this thing. So probably from that.
5: Well, you know you're serious if you get on the other side of that with desire to play. So you're a front rower, as I said, State of Origin front rower these days. If you couldn't be a front rower, what position would you love to be? What's deep inside you?
6: Yeah, I got a 2-year-old son who lives and breathes rugby league, and I'm keeping a football in his hand, and I'm showing him how to kick, and I'm showing him how to goal kick, and showing him how to pass and kick. So I would love for him to be a halfback, mate, not be a front rower. If it was me, I'd love to be a halfback. You see what they're getting paid these days, and a lot less contact in it. So, yeah, the halfbacks have it good, mate.
5: Now, tell me a favourite sport you have other than rugby league.
6: I love my NFL. Really, I'm big on the fantasy football in the
5: you're one of those people.
6: I am. So that kicks off like end of the year, sort of November, October-ish. I'm up at 3 a.m. watching the game, so I'm really into it.
5: Oh, who do you follow?
6: No, I don't really have a team. I'm more of an appreciator of players.
5: Interesting. Is it the Super Bowl, a bucket list sporting event you'd like to go to?
6: Yeah, I'd have to one day. I don't know where I'd fit it in these days, but I'd love to go one day.
5: Mate,
6: well,
5: if you switch to being a halfback and get halfback money, you can just get a corporate suite. You'll be fine.
6: Yeah, that's a pass a bit more.
5: What was your favourite TV show as a kid?
6: Oh, I used to love two shows, The Simpsons, and I used to love Malcolm in the Middle.
5: Oh, really? Yeah.
6: Yeah, two classics going on. I used to love it. So, yeah, between them two.
5: Who was your favourite Simpsons character?
6: Who was your favourite Simpsons character?
5: And can you believe it's still going?
6: I know. The recent episodes, they've died off a bit for
5: yes.
6: me. The ODs are the classics. Anytime Chief Wiggum comes on, he's always good. There's so many to list, but Homer is probably the best.
7: Mister, do you need some help?
8: Let him go, Ralph. He knows what he's doing.
9: Man, this is crazy. I hope I didn't brain my damage.
5: Movies, Max, your favourite of all time?
6: It's such a hard question, favourite movie of all time. I usually answer questions like that with whatever's hot and trendy on my mind at the minute. And I've really been enjoying the Dune series, the sci-fi, if you're into that.
5: So, right.
6: I've seen the trailer for the third one dropped a week or two ago, so... Yeah, been loving that. You know, anything with a bit of blood and guts, Lord of the Rings, Troy, all that sort of genre. But yeah, I've been loving Dune.
10: Your grandfather said, a great man doesn't seek to lead. He's called to it, and he answers. And if your answer is no, you'll still be the only thing I ever needed you to be.
5: See, we really are getting to know Max King here.
6: Yeah.
5: Do you have a hidden talent?
6: Hidden talent? Oh. I can juggle.
5: Can you?
6: I can juggle really well, actually. I think my high score is 7 balls at once.
5: Serious?
6: Yeah. So after footy, I might be a jester or something, yeah. Get a gig at kids' birthday parties being a clown.
5: I have never been able to do that, and I've tried even with just the 2 balls, and I'm an absolute imbo. You can do 7.
6: 7, yeah. So sometimes, like, I was doing it the other night over dinner, actually. I had a couple of, like, my wife was making dinner. I was just juggling a couple of the pasta glass jars, and she was telling me to put them down. Yeah, but... Yeah. Mate, no risk, no reward. I was just showing off a bit.
5: Well, you mentioned juggling kitchen equipment. Can you cook yourself?
6: I used to, like, single life. It's a bit busy now, and my wife's taken over, and she's a good cook. But I used to get in the kitchen and have a crack. I was all about the quantity rather than the quality. So I was just like, it doesn't need to taste good. Just get it down me.
5: That sounds like a bloke. Absolutely. Now, you're hosting a dinner party, Max, and by the sound of it, I hope you're not cooking, but which 3 people, alive or dead, are you inviting?
6: Well, do you know what? I'm actually a really big Christian. Like, I'm really big with my faith. I read my Bible a lot. So... I'd have to pick some characters that I've admired in the Bible. Obviously, Jesus would be up there.
5: I already had him written down for you.
6: Jesus would be in there. He might have a bit of feedback for me. King David, another character, Paul in there. I'd have to give you 3 big. Characters in the Bible there.
5: I think Jesus might have some questions about your car choices and your next career choice about becoming a jester, potentially.
6: Plenty of questions, I think, yeah.
5: What, if anything, scares you?
6: What anything? Oh,
5: Well, I'll give you an example, and I hate to keep bringing this up for our colleague and former, you know, Storm, Blues and Kangaroo great Ryan Hoffman. He is so scared of cotton wool balls that you mention it and he literally climbs up the wall. I've never, ever seen anything like it.
6: Well, we had our house sprayed for cockroaches a couple of weeks ago. I'm not a fan of cockroaches, like... Yeah, let the missus pick them up. I'm all right with spiders and snakes and all that, but cockroaches, oh, they just do it for me. I just can't stand them.
5: Do you have a favourite band or singer?
6: Favourite band or singer? Really, I listen to 660 a lot. It's sort of easy.
5: The Kiwi Band.
6: Yeah, the Kiwi Band. Yeah, 660, that's pretty easy going. It fits all genres, so I usually listen to them a fair bit.
5: What is the best concert you've ever been to?
6: I haven't been to a whole lot, to be honest. We took the young fella to Wiggles the other day.
5: Ah, nice.
6: It was pretty good. Yeah, it was pretty good. It was probably more for the parents than for my young fella, to be honest. But
5: What I discovered going to a million Wiggles concerts when my 19 and 17 year old were younger is that the parents were just as into it as the kids, if not more so.
6: Yeah, you have to. You got to sell it to them. So I'm there dancing. I was probably slattest dude in there dancing, singing all the songs, just trying to sell it to him. And he was loving it.

0: Your favourite holiday destination?
1: We have two young kids, so like Fiji's been a great we've been going there for our last two holidays. We've been in Fiji. It's just sort of easy and close.
0: And the best family for young family place great, on the planet.
1: Families, yep. So just pull up on the beach or at the pool and just

0: Yeah, life's easy there. So, yeah, I have to be Fiji.
1: All right, we're a kindred spirit in that regard. All right, some quick ones now. Your take on clowns, I gather you're not terrified of them if you're hinting at perhaps becoming one.
0: Yeah, I'll teach them a few things, the clowns. So I'm all right with the clowns.
1: What are you going to teach them?
0: How to juggle.
1: Oh, yeah, okay, good. Summer or winter?
0: Summer.
1: Chocolate or vanilla?
0: Vanilla.
1: Sweet or savoury?
0: Sweet.
1: Peanut butter, crunchy or smooth?
0: I'm a crunchy.
1: Now, Max King, I've loved calling your name throughout your career. We were doing that on Good Friday when you played South at Stadium Australia. But this one is the one. Do we remain a big fan of you or not? Tomato sauce, Max, cupboard or fridge?
0: I would say fridge. I got this weird, like, I used to think it was cupboard until I tried the fridge, and now I feel like if it's not in the fridge, like, I've got this strange thing that I feel like the sauce is going off. So I just throw it in the fridge.
1: You have no idea how correct that answer is. That is a beauty and a relief to all of us. Max King, great getting to know you, mate. We'll catch you soon at the footy.
0: Good on you. Thank you, Andrew. Thanks for having me on, mate.

0: Do you know the next Australian of the Year? Are they raising funds for those in need? Or building a brighter future? Conducting research? Or inspiring future astronauts? See them, hear them, nominate them at australianoftheyear.org.au.
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2: Hello and welcome to the Sporting Witness podcast from the BBC World Service with me, Jill Kersley. I'm taking you back to the 1970 Commonwealth Games and the amazing story of a woman from Ghana, a pioneer of African sport who became forever known as Baby Jet.
3: There was a photo finish. The whole thing was like a magic to me. I was very surprised, but then... I was just happy.
2: That's Alice Annam. This is the story of how she became known as Baby Jet, then was forgotten about, and her nickname was taken on by a new superstar.
4: The Baby Jet has landed. The way I was fast, you know, and then my looks, you know, so that was how the Jet came to me.
2: But more about him later. Alice was from Accra and excelled at all sport at school. Then, still only a teenager, there came a huge moment for her.
3: And first competition was when they took me to Tokyo, 1964, for the Olympic Games, just to get experience.
5: The majestic Olympic Stadium in Tokyo, and right from the opening ceremony, an electric feeling of excitement, anticipating the triumphs and the agonies to come. Held for the first time in Asia, the event is claimed to be the largest in Olympic history. 94 nations are taking part.
3: I was 16 years old. Because of the weather, I haven't experienced that kind of a weather before. So that had an effect on me. And you can see me shivering and maybe hiding under my tracksuit. I was a little bit shy. I did a long jump. I didn't do too good. I was placed in number 28 or so. I love sports, so I was just excited to go with the team.
2: Alice was the first woman to represent Ghana at the Olympics. And despite not being near the winner's podium, she carried on. Although she originally competed in the long jump, she became a sprinter. She entered the African Games and the next Olympics, but still didn't get a medal.
3: And then, 1970.
6: Hello again from me, Geoffrey Cameron, back on duty after a pleasant holiday in the north of Scotland. The weather wasn't very good, but we still managed to have a lot of fun. In fact, the whole country is in a festive mood at the moment. Not even a national dock strike can dampen our spirits. The reason is that the 9th British Commonwealth Games are being held in Edinburgh, Scotland's capital city, and so far the Commonwealth athletes, pressmen and radio and television commentators have had nothing but praise for the Games.
3: So, I went to the Games.
2: It was time for Alice to race. First, the women's 100-metre sprint, the first time ever that this event took place at the Commonwealth Games.
3: I have to go on the blocks. I think everybody was eyeing me because I don't know what I was doing, but I know I was running. I was leading. I was leading till we get to the end. There was a photo finish, and the one who won the 100 was Raleigh Boyle.
2: The Australian runner, Raylene Boyle, may have won gold, but at last Alice had won a medal, the silver.
3: So after that, then we had the 200.
2: Again, Australian Raylene Boyle won. But it was silver for Alice, the first Ghanaian woman to win a medal at the Commonwealth Games. Then, the ceremony.

0: Queen Elizabeth, who handed our medals. After we finished, her husband asked me, "So, how can you run so fast?" The only thing I remember telling him was, "I don't know."
1: Alice returned to Accra with her two silver medals, a new Ghanaian sprint record, and a new nickname.
0: You know, they were calling me Flying Queen. All sorts of names. But then when Baby Jet came in, it stuck. Baby Jet is when I ran to the finish line and set my record. But then when we get to Accra, it was a nice welcoming visiting ceremony that they had over at the airport. I was happy with all the my fans and the director for sports and some of the ministries. They didn't realize something like that is going to happen. It was a magical thing for me.
1: The Baby Jet name was cemented in a photo taken that day.
0: In our newspapers, I saw myself standing beside our airlines, Ghana Airways or so. That's where they said Baby Jet or whatever it is.
1: Alice went on to win more medals in the African Games and then the 1974 Commonwealth Games. And she carried on being known as Baby Jet. But then there was a new Baby Jet on the scene, a footballer. Let's go back to a BBC interview in Ghana in 2010.
2: So right about now, speaking of football, I had to really, truly touch base with one of the superstars of African football. Indeed, one of the superstars of football in the world, period. Sunderland's finest and Ghana's finest, the mighty Asamoah Gyan, a.k.a. the Baby Jet.
3: So if I can take you back in time just a little bit, but not too far back, the World Cup, absolutely amazing performance from yourself. Can you tell us a little bit about the experience of it?
4: Yeah, we had a great World Cup. Everybody's happy. We made a continent proud, African continent proud, and of course, all the whole Ghanaian. So,
1: former footballer Asamoah Gyan fully adopted the Baby Jet nickname. He has a song featuring the name and even set up his own Baby Jet airline. His nickname was popularised by his friend, a Ghanaian sports journalist, Dan Kaku Yeboru. Here he is speaking at the 13th African Games in Accra in 2023.
5: In 2003, I covered the African Games in Abuja. And by virtue of the fact that Asamoah Gyan was our fastest striker, I nicknamed him Baby Jet. Little did I know that there was an original Baby Jet before the Asamoah Gyan's Baby Jet came. Ladies and gentlemen, one and only Baby Jet, Alice Anum. Oh, let's put our hands together for her.
0: I heard that Baby Jet has been given to Asamoah Gyan. He used to be a footballer. That's fine, because Ghana has maybe forgotten who I am for so many years. I didn't feel bad, because I know who I am. And with the Baby Jet, that's Alice Anum. My close friends and people that I went to school with, when they heard about somebody holding the Baby Jet, they said, no, we have to straighten this thing. They call me original Baby Jet, yes. So if you can ask Asamoah Gyan just to meet me so that we know each other.
1: So how many people in your country know you as Baby Jet then, do you think? Who's the better known Baby Jet now?
0: It's me. I am the original, yes.
1: Alice Anum, the original Baby Jet, is now living in the USA. She was speaking to me, Jill Kersley, for the Sporting Witness podcast from the BBC World Service.

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1: In the snow, I've always been told if you start stumbling, grumbling or mumbling, ask for help.
0: Ryan HG.
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1: legless.
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4: Hello, and thank you for downloading this edition of the Sporting Witness podcast from the BBC World Service with me, Emily Uchida Finch. Today, I'm taking you back to the 6th of May 1970, to 8,000 metres above sea level. Yuichiro Miura, a 37-year-old Japanese man, has reached the death zone of Mount Everest, an elevation where there isn't enough oxygen to sustain human life for long. But he isn't on the mountain to reach the summit. He's here to complete a challenge no person has done before him.
5: When you are skiing down Everest, it's like a wall of ice, a slope of around 50 degrees. And instead of sliding down, it feels like you are falling.
4: To get here, Yuichiro had to gather a team of 800 Nepalese porters and Sherpas to carry 27 tons of equipment to Everest Base Camp. Alongside the locals, he also assembled a team of around 20 people to assist him from his native Japan. It takes weeks for all the equipment and people to reach base camp, but not everything is smooth sailing. Tragedy strikes early in the expedition. The Khumbu Icefall is a section of the Khumbu Glacier, a river of ice that stretches for around 5 kilometres and lies just above Everest Base Camp. And there is a high risk of avalanches in this area.
5: Six Sherpas who were supporting me suddenly died in the Khumbu Icefall when it collapsed. I almost cancelled the expedition after they died.

0: But instead, I decided I wanted to complete it for them. So I rebuilt the support team and carried on with the challenge I had set for myself.
1: Were you close to the ice fall when it collapsed?
0: I was meant to be with the Sherpas who died, but I wasn't feeling well at that point and decided to stay at base camp. So the Sherpas went ahead, and 3 hours later, the ice fall happened. We could hear the roar of the ice avalanche all the way from base camp, and bits of frozen ice came flying into our camp.
1: Yuichiro began skirting danger and undertaking daring pursuits at a young age. He was inspired by his father, Keizo Miura, who would take his young son skiing around Mount Hakoda, a mountain range in Aomori Prefecture in northern Japan. Keizo worked for Japan's Forestry Bureau, and during the winter months, his job saw him travel long distances by ski around the forests of Aomori.
0: From the time I was in high school and during my university years, skiing had become my life's purpose. I especially enjoyed going fast and skiing in places others wouldn't go, such as in between steep mountain ridges. I was obsessed with this extreme style of skiing.
1: Not satisfied with the slopes offered by the mountains of Aomori Prefecture, Yuichiro wanted to challenge himself further, and so he set his sights on Mount Fuji. As Japan's tallest mountain, anyone who wishes to ski down faces the problem: the steep terrain. But Yuichiro had a solution.
0: Before Everest, I had skied straight down from the top of Mount Fuji. On Mount Fuji, I had used a parachute to break.
1: After Mount Fuji, Yuichiro began traveling the world to ski down taller and steeper mountains. But a trip to New Zealand would leave a lasting impression on him after he visited the home of Sir Edmund Hillary, the mountaineer who became the first person to summit Mount Everest with Nepalese Sherpa Tenzing Norgay in 1953.
0: I visited Hillary's house in New Zealand, and he showed me photos of Everest and told me stories about his expedition. And I told him that I was going to ski down the mountain he had climbed.
1: How did Edmund Hillary react when you told him this?
0: He told me that to be considered a true pioneer like him, you had to do something other people have refused to do or haven't previously achieved.
1: Yuichiro decided to become the first person to ski down Everest. He plotted a route down from the South Col, a ridge near the summit, a place that is 8,000 meters above sea level and in the death zone, where there isn't enough oxygen for humans to survive for long periods. With a fighter pilot's helmet, oxygen tanks, and a parachute on his back, Yuichiro was ready for his daring ski run. Just after 1 p.m. on the 6th of May 1970, from one of the highest points on Earth, he took off.
0: After 6 seconds, 1, 2, 3, 4, 5, 6, I opened my parachute. At that moment, I believe I was traveling at around 160 kilometers per hour. That was when I opened the parachute. So before that, I was free-falling, and at that time, I wasn't even thinking that I would survive. I started thinking about my next life and where my soul might be in 3,000 years or 30,000 years' time. I became more interested in this than what was happening to me at that moment.
1: Yuichiro skied down for just over 2 kilometers in 2 minutes and 20 seconds, doing as wide turns as possible to slow himself down. But even with a parachute, he struggled to control his speed.
0: I crashed into a boulder. But under that boulder, there was some soft snow which was around 30 centimeters deep. This became a cushion and stopped me from falling further.
1: He had come to a stop, just

0: shy of a giant crack in the glacier.
1: My support team of around three people saw I had stopped there, and they came to help me.
0: Bruised and battered, Yuichiro returned home to a hero's welcome in Japan, and footage filmed of his ski descent was turned into a film, The Man Who Skied Down Everest, which won the Oscar for Best Documentary in 1975. While he continued extreme skiing pursuits, Yuichiro would return to Mount Everest three more times, but this time as a climber.
2: The family of Yuichiro Miura await word from an extraordinary expedition. And then it came. Have you arrived? Asked his daughter. We've done it. We've arrived, came the answer down the crackly line. It was the news they'd been hoping to hear. At the age of 80, Mr. Miura had reached the summit of the world's highest mountain, and in doing so entered the record books as the oldest person ever to make the perilous journey.
1: I was able to summit Everest at 70, 75 and 80, thanks to the support of my son Gota and the support of the Sherpas. There isn't a place in the world more wonderful than the top of Everest.
0: What words of inspiration do you have for people who might like to challenge themselves, like what you did on Everest?
1: If you find something that you truly want to do, you have to concentrate on that. It's important to have a dream or something to aim for and to work towards that.
0: That was Yuichiro Miura, ending that edition of Sporting Witness. Thank you for downloading that edition of the podcast. It was a Whistledown production for the BBC World Service.

0: ABC News. Good morning, I'm Simon Lauder. US President Donald Trump says the framework deal to end the war with Iran will be published pretty soon, claiming Tehran has agreed to never have a nuclear weapon. Europe correspondent Catherine Diss reports from Evian, France.
1: The G7 summit in the French resort town of Evian-le-Bain got underway with the arrival of the US President Donald Trump. Within his grasp, the framework of a deal with Iran to end the war. The progress has been welcomed by European leaders, who will be quizzing him on how the deal will be implemented as the summit goes on. Sitting down with his French counterpart, Emmanuel Macron, Mr. Trump said the deal means Tehran will never have a nuclear weapon.
2: They fully agreed to that with strong policing powers and they won't have a nuclear weapon.
1: The agreement is set to be formally signed on Friday in Geneva, but the president hasn't committed to going.
0: Benjamin Netanyahu has declared that Israeli troops will remain in a so-called buffer zone in Lebanese territory as long as necessary. It comes as the Israeli Prime Minister faces severe pressure from within Israel over the ceasefire agreement between the US and Iran, with some calling it a disaster for the country. Mr. Netanyahu says with or without a deal, Iran will not have a nuclear weapon, and downplays reports of a rift with US President Donald Trump. Despite the agreement, at least one person has been killed in Lebanon by an Israeli strike. Gavin Newsom, the Democratic governor of the US state of California, says the Justice Department is investigating him and his wife and is accusing the Trump administration of targeting him for political purposes. Mr. Newsom says in recent days, federal agents knocked on the doors of his friends and former employees and asked for records. Mr. Newsom says President Donald Trump is coming after him because he's considering running for president. The full details of any investigation related to Mr. Newsom are not immediately clear. Social media companies say the UK's planned social media ban for under-16s would push them onto riskier platforms. Here's Europe correspondent Mazoe Ford.
3: British Prime Minister Sir Keir Starmer said the social media ban for under-16s would go further than Australia's, with controls on gaming platforms, the possibility of overnight curfews and curbs on infinite scrolling for under-18s. Meta,

0: is London.
1: Back home, and the Reserve Bank is widely expected to leave interest rates on hold later today. Sam Wilkinson reports.
2: Top economists from the Commonwealth Bank, ANZ, NAB and Westpac all predict interest rates will remain at 4.35%. The Reserve Bank has increased the official cash rate after each of its last three meetings. Independent economist Saul Eslake says a slower labour market and better than expected inflation figures should be enough to convince the RBA to hold steady.
3: They can afford to sit and wait, and we've had a bit of data since the last increase.
2: The ASX's rate indicator is very confident in the status quo, considering it 100% likely interest rates will stay the same.
1: The federal opposition is continuing to push for a longer inquiry examining Labor's proposed changes to negative gearing and capital gains tax. The second and final day of hearings will take place in Sydney today, with industry leaders and Treasury officials due to give evidence. The coalition has been considering a potential deal with the Greens to back a longer inquiry into the NDIS changes in exchange for their help extending an inquiry into the tax changes. Shadow Treasurer Tim Wilson says those conversations

0: Verd has held on for a goalless draw with powerhouse Spain at Atlanta Stadium in the United States. Spain, the reigning European champions, couldn't find the back of the net as Cape Verde, ranked 67th in the world, came away with a point. ABC News.
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0: didn't actually have my license at the time. And then I get a phone call from Roy Simmons, and he says, mate, I'm taking you to Melbourne this week to make your debut. So I'll never forget it. And then I rang my mum straight away as soon as I got the phone. I said, mum, I'm going to Melbourne. She said, I already know. I got the phone call off Royce. You got to get the approval off her first, basically. So I couldn't wait to get home. So I rode from Doonside basically to Plumpton on my BMX bike as fast as I possibly could so I get up and training. So, yeah, it was pretty awesome week. And then obviously going to Melbourne, found out that my mum, my stepdad and my sister were all getting flown down to watch. And, yeah, next thing you know, I'm sort of walking out into the Melbourne, I think, I can't remember the name of the stadium, but it was the one with the roof on it.
1: Oh, at Dockland Stadium, yeah.
0: Yeah, different. Had a different name back then. Yeah. I don't know what it was. So, mate, I sort of remember everything. And then I remember running out, I think there was Robbie Ross at fullback, and, you know, it's where Nick Howe, I get the tackle, and, you know, Marcus Bye and all these guys that I'd, you know, never thought in my wildest dreams I would get to play against, let alone make tackles against. So it was pretty cool. So
1: talk about full circle. I remember seeing your mum at your last ever game, also in Melbourne.
0: Yeah, crazy, eh? Debut down there. I think I played all my, a lot of my matches, like my big matches, like my 50th and my 100th and all that, always against Melbourne. So, yeah, my last game against Melbourne, missed out to in the prelim to go to the grand final, but they sent me out in a really nice way, so very lucky.
1: What was the first job you ever had, Louis?
0: Mate, my first job, I used to work school holidays all the time. So I was big into, you know, my cars, my motorbikes and all that sort of stuff when I was a kid. So my school holidays, my stepdad was a boss of a frame and truss company. So he got me into every school holidays going and work. So I started obviously sweeping the floors and then helping out with, you know, putting the nails and in the frames where they had to go, and sort of went up from there. So that was my first job. Every school holiday, 6 weeks and 2 weeks holidays, I was in the factory floor working, trying to earn money to buy my first car and obviously do my first car up.
1: What was your first car?
0: I bought a little Holden Gemini. It was my first car. It was maroon. So I bought that. I think, I can't remember what it was, about $5,000. And then I went down a lot, put like all the interior in, bucket seats, put the gauges.

0: things in life. What is the best piece of advice you have ever been given?
1: Hands down, it's not what you do when people are watching, it's what you do when people aren't watching. Is probably the best advice I've ever been given. So that was Brad Izzard, by the way, who sort of told me that. He goes, mate, you know, everyone, you go to training, everyone, you know, you'll do what you got to do, and you know the coaches are watching, so you're doing it, but it's what you're doing when, you know, no one's there to pat you on the back and, you know, give you all the pep talks and everything you need. So I didn't really understand what he meant by that. So he said, mate, if you're out there and, you know, the bloke who you think's trying to take your position is training, you need to be training. If you think he's at home resting, you need to be training. So eating well and doing all those kind of things. So that was probably the best advice I've ever been given.
0: Is that why you used to train on Christmas Day?
1: Correct. I still train Christmas Day, New Year's Day, and, yeah, that was basically the whole reason behind it, because I always thought, well, I don't think they're probably out training today, so we get up early before, you know, we have the presents, go for a 5K run, come back, do the old presents, and then try and get another training session. So I used to always try and train twice a day on Christmas Day.
0: Wow. Give me an achievement. Doesn't have to be footy. It can be anything in life. An achievement you're most proud of?
1: Mate, can't go past my kids. Two best things that ever happened in my life. So my kids, and then obviously, you know, getting married to my wife, and then obviously rugby league achievements. So, but those there, hands down.
0: Yeah, I wonder whether your wife Sonia would agree with the marriage.
1: Yeah, definitely not.
0: Tell us about your favourite TV show as a kid.
1: Oh, mate, I had a few, but my favourite TV show was always like Bewitched. I Dream of Jeannie.
2: And where will I sleep in the meantime?
3: Well, I don't know. Nice drawer, you'd be comfortable in there.
2: I do not want to sleep in a drawer.
3: Yeah, well, here, look.
2: I think I will take your bedroom.
3: But mine? Well, where would I stay?
2: In the drawer, master.
1: I used to always just think how cool that be. It's like, you know, I'm a bit of a clean freak and OCD, so if I just have the missus, twinkle your nose, the house was clean, man, happy days. So I can't go past those two. They're my favourite. Loved it.
0: Movies. What's your favourite all-time movie?
1: It's a tough one, Maury, because I've got a couple. I love this movie. It's called Shooter, which is... It's got Mark Wahlberg in it, and he's a sniper, and he gets set up and framed, and then he has to basically avoid everyone and, you know, clear his name. So I love that. And the other one was Law Abiding Citizen with Gerard Butler. Again, a bit of a action sort of a movie, but in saying that, I don't like the process that happens. I feel like I'm on heat, even though he's a bad guy in it, but he actually... The whole process, I'm on his side, if that makes sense, because of what happened to him and his family and how he got treated. So I don't know why they're my two favourites.
4: Hey, this is the 21st century. You can't go to war with these people. In the end, the law is up.
5: In the end, the law will never catch and hold them. In a year or two, I'll be back in business. New names, new messenger boys, same old story. And I'll be dead. It's going to be some hard, hairy work, Port. There's going to be more shooting and more people are going to die. Now, I didn't start it, but be sure as hell I mean to see it through. So you get it straight. You in or you out?
0: Who would play Luke Lewis in a movie?
1: Oh, my God.
0: I don't think he's available.
1: I feel sorry for anyone that had to do it. But
0: it'd be a fun role.
1: It would be an awesome role. But, look, I love The Rock, so I'm going to say The Rock.
0: Really? Okay. Well, it'd have to trim down. This one I've been waiting for. What is something we don't know about Luke Lewis?
1: Something you don't know. I love gardening. I don't know if you knew that.
0: What?
1: I love gardening. Yeah, it's probably something you didn't know about me. So, on my days off, my favourite thing to do is, at least once a week, is mow my lawns, get in the gardens, get all the weeds done, just... make my gardens look schmick and then be able to sit back and have a cup of tea or a coffee in my backyard and just look at my garden. So, I'd say gardening's probably something you didn't know that I was right into.
0: Gee, I thought owning the beach you wouldn't have a garden. What about in the kitchen? Can you cook? Do you have a signature dish?
1: Nah, definitely not. I'm a horrible cook. I've never cooked a meal in my life. My missus is obviously Italian, so, mate, she does all the cooking. She's a great cook. And I've been with her

0: for a long time. So, but I've been blessed, to be fair. I left mum's, moved into a house with my wife, and my mum cooked all my meals before then, and then Sonia's cooked all my meals since. So, no, I don't cook at all.
1: Happy days. You don't cook, but you like to eat. So, Louis, you're hosting a dinner party. You can invite three people alive or dead. Who are you inviting?
0: Mate, this is a tough one too. I love Joe Rogan's. I just think he's so...

0: So definitely Joe Rogan. The other one would probably be like, you know, someone who's super powerful and knows a lot about what's going on in the world. So someone like, you know, Elon Musk or someone like that. So I could learn a lot as much as I possibly could. So maybe you could go and invest in some stuff straight away, build connections. And probably someone like Warren Buffett. Now, they're the three that I'd go, just purely because my education, super wealthy, knowledge, the amount of knowledge that they've got and how they could pass it on that I could maybe retain. And I'm into all that sort of stuff too. Like, I love researching, you know, what's going on in the world, you know, finances, opportunities for, you know, growth and all that sort of stuff. So I'm into all that, Maury.
1: That's a heavy dinner. Joe Rogan, Elon Musk, Warren Buffett, and a quizzical Luke Lewis. What scares you the most, Louis?
0: Oh, mate, to be fair, I don't get scared of much when it comes to, like, fears, but there's one thing I just can't get my head around. It's small spaces. I get claustrophobic really bad.
1: Yeah, well, that's a legitimate one, claustrophobia.
0: Yeah,
1: coming from
0: claustrophobia is probably my worst. In fact, it's like it got to a stage where I had to actually go and get work on it. But I feel like I'm dealing with it a lot better now, so I'm pretty good at the moment with it. But yeah, that's probably my worst fear by far.
1: Apart from occasionally our penthouse suite at Brookvale Oval. Let's move to music, Luke Lewis. Favorite band or singer all time?
0: Well, I don't have a favourite band or singer, but my favourite music is 80s. That's all I can say. Anything in the 80s, I absolutely love. So I'm not like a person where I have to listen to this band or that a guy or a woman who sings or whatever. I just have to have 80s music. I can't have any of the new school stuff.
1: Okay. What about the best concert you've ever been to, though?
0: I've been to three good ones. Like, Robbie Williams was awesome. And I think Johnny Farnham was pretty cool. That was probably one of my favourite.
1: Attaboy.
0: And the Red Hot Chili Peppers. So I think those three for me were my favourite. But if I had to pick, I'd probably go Johnny Farnham just because of the era.

0: Good answer. I can leave it on that note, to be perfectly honest. Favourite holiday destination?
1: Two. Favourite one is... I'll say Bora Bora. I've been there a couple of times and I've loved it. But with kids and that now, I'd say Hawaii. So them two.
0: All right. Clowns, Louis. Great fun or terrifying?
1: I think they're great fun, to be personal. I know a lot of clowns. They're actually quite good friends of ours own a clown company, which is really good. But
0: of course you do.
1: Mate, you can have fun, but at the same time, you can dress up as a clown and scare people. You can do a lot of stuff with a clown, so I love them.
0: All right, rapid fire ones to finish with. Summer or winter?
1: Oh, summer, every day of the week.
0: Chocolate or vanilla?
1: Vanilla.
0: Sweet or savoury?
1: Sweet.
0: Peanut butter, Louis, smooth or crunchy? Not that I've ever seen you go near peanut butter.
1: No, I do. I have peanut butter every morning, Maureen. Me protein shake, so I'm smooth, though.
0: Actually, I have. That's an absolute lie. I've seen you on your third breakfast go for peanut butter on toast. So I take that back. Right. And finally, the big one, Luke Lewis, tomato sauce, cupboard or fridge?
1: Oh, fridge every day of the week, Maury. Every day of the week.
0: That is a champion answer for a champion bloke. Luke Lewis, been great fun getting to know you, mate, and I'll probably talk to you in about 30 seconds.
1: Yep, see you soon. Thanks, brother.

0: Judging on the Blind Side.
1: Nick Felder. Was he a great niggler or was he a dirty grub? He blew up the shark's mind.
0: Ryan HG.
1: Got into his head, set the explosives, and walked away and enjoyed the result.
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3: Thank you for downloading the Sporting Witness podcast from the BBC World Service. I'm Kurt Brooks, and today I'm taking you back to July 2003, when a new global football tournament set out to change perceptions around homelessness. I've been speaking to its co-founder and organiser, Mel Young, about the first ever Homeless World Cup.
4: We had full stands all the time, and from our point of view, it was about people coming together from all different backgrounds and going, you know what, we can make a real difference here, and if we all do this together, we can achieve a lot.
3: In 2001, Mel Young had attended a conference in Cape Town in South Africa for the International Network of Street Papers. With the conference over, Mel met a friend to discuss how they could create an event which would have homeless people as the focus.
4: At the end of the conference, I was sitting having a beer with a colleague from Austria called Harold Schmidt. We said, look, some of our sellers in Scotland and Austria play football around, so we agreed we could make them represent their country. So shook hands on the fact that there'd be a kind of game between Scotland and Austria. And then we sat in the bar a bit longer, and by the end of the evening, we created the Homeless World Cup where every country could come.
3: Mel and Harold knew they needed to do something different to make their new tournament work.
4: We invented a game where there's eight on a side with four on and four off, so rolling substitutes. Games last 7 minutes per half, and they're small-sided courts. So the reason we did that was trying to find spaces for 11-a-side football was challenging and usually out of town centres where homeless people were. So we could build these kind of transportable pitches, if you like, in city centres near where homeless people were. But also we wanted to create a kind of fast game. If you score a goal at one end, the goalkeeper...

0: keeper can flick the ball out the back of the net, get into play on the other side, and a goal can be scored about within a second or 2 seconds later.
1: What was it like organising that first tournament?
0: People thought we were mad. And we were saying, look, we're going to have this football competition and we're going to change people's lives in the process. And we're going to create something that's going to be a spectacle. And people have a stereotypical view of homeless people that that's not possible. And indeed, challenge of how you're going to change people. But we were very persistent. We just kept banging on the door, kind of like, right, OK, that was another no, right, let's keep going.
2: Graz in the southeast of Austria was chosen to host the tournament as it was the home of co-founder Harald Schmid. But Mel says that getting the city to agree to host over 100 homeless people from around the world was a hard sell.
0: So you'd get the negative, which was you're bringing all the homeless people from all over the world, if you like, into our city and, you know, hey, that's not a good thing. But actually, Harald did a wonderful job in terms of convincing people about the constructive and positive outcomes that this could be, quite apart from a good event to see. And then really the people of Graz, in huge credit, they started to come around to it. They kind of say, OK, yeah, this is fine. And the people started adopting a team and so saying, OK, well, we'll look after them and host them in a sense in the city. And so the heart of the city was absolutely brilliant. Graz really went for it and kind of went, OK, we're going to make this really special. And they were incredibly kind and open and generous.
2: The tournament of 18 teams kicked off on the 6th of July 2003. But Mel says that due to its nature, emotions ran high before a single ball had been kicked.
0: Before the first matches were played, where the teams went in this parade, waving and cheering, and crowds had come out and were cheering them. And we knew at that point our ideas were coming together and were going to work. It was very, very moving. I remember the Dutch team who were coming from the accommodation in Graz. They'd set up a school. They were staying in kind of dormitories in this school. And they were walking down the street to come and play a game. And the people sitting outside in cafes in the streets were standing up and applauding them. And I'm looking at Harald and we're saying, so that'll be homeless people then coming to play football. Normally, homeless people were being spat at and attacked. And media were talking about them as if they were some kind of lowlife. And here we were. And here was this team of guys and people were applauding them. And so we just knew there's something really fundamentally changed in these moments.
2: And there was one player in particular who Mel thinks brought people around to his way of thinking.
0: One of the American players, just prior to him coming, he had been attacked in the street and his face was, he had a couple of broken bones in his face and he was mashed up. And the team manager says, you just can't go. And he said, it's my life, I want to go. Please, please, please. So in the end, they said, okay. And then this guy became like one of the characters of the tournament. First of all, he was wearing a bandana, you know, he had a toothpick and wearing shades. And then at the end of games or at the end of the half, he'd started doing high fives. Within 24 hours, there's all these kids with bandanas on doing high fives and people are cheering him. And he's then playing up to it. And there's this great repartee between the fans and kids and he's signing autographs. And you're going, there's this guy, man. He was homeless in New York and people attacked him. And now he's signing autographs like he's some kind of hero.
2: Like many World Cups before it, the first homeless World Cup would be won by its host nation. But the final could have very nearly been ruined.
0: You've got the home country manages to get through to the final and the place was absolutely bouncing. I mean, you couldn't move. There were screens outside. And then what happened? It started to rain a little. And in those days, we were just playing on the street. So we had to stop because it was actually quite dangerous. It was like trying to play football on the kind of thin ice, if you like. So we thought that the people who were watching, they would eventually move away, but they didn't. They just sat there and the DJ was playing music. And so the atmosphere actually got more and more intense. And so Harald and I kind of talked to each other and said, look, even the weather gods are on our side here because, you know, it's going to stop raining and the atmosphere is just going to be so electric by that point. And so just the whole thing just built up and everything was on our side. When Austria won, I mean, the whole place was just jumping around the place. The media was all over it. And I think Harald, of course, he was really, really proud. But I think he was more proud of the overall event, you know, that everybody had been there. That's the way he was.
2: Since its launch in 2003, the tournament has continued to grow and even gets TV and radio coverage. Here's the Homeless World Cup Foundation's commentary team at the 2019 tournament, held in Cardiff in Wales.
3: And the match is underway. India stealing the ball quickly, another goalkeeper error. Pass to pounce on it, but they've got the ball back now. The teams that dictate the play early, they kind of seem to win these games. But as we saw in the last game with Northern Ireland, that wasn't the case. And there you go, plenty of space for the Egyptian. And he fired it low with his right foot, finds his way to the back of the net. And they're 1-0 up.
2: But 20 years on, how does Mel look back on the tournament that started it all off?
0: Each of the events I find quite emotional, just because of the whole story behind the players, and you know the players and you know their story, and you can see the change and the difficulties people have been through. But I think I couldn't be more emotional at that first event. There was something incredibly special about it, just the way it all happened. It all came together. It was almost like this was meant to happen. To me, it was about humanity, people coming together from all different backgrounds and going, you know what, we can make a real difference here. And if we all do this together, we can achieve a lot. I'll never forget it.
2: Co-founder Harold Schmid passed away in October 2018. But Mel carries on their legacy and looks forward to a day when a lack of homelessness makes the tournament unnecessary. He was speaking to me, Kurt Brooks. Thank you for downloading this episode of the Sporting Witness podcast. It was a Made in Manchester production for the BBC World Service.
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11: Yes, hello and welcome to Sport Today with me, Delith Lloyd. Great to have you with us wherever you're listening around the world. We'll hear from the England cricket head coach, Brendan McCullum, on the future of captain Ben Stokes later. But it's day five of the FIFA Men's World Cup and there's four fixtures taking place altogether on Monday. We look ahead to Egypt's chances. Is it now or never for Mo Salah? But we begin with an extraordinary debut for Cape Verde at the World Cup. They've drawn 0-0 with 2010 world champions and current European champions Spain in Atlanta. Let's bring in our football reporter Manny Jasmi. Manny, this is the greatest result in Cape Verde's history. What a story.
12: It's a result that will be talked about for decades. Do you remember when Cape Verde drew 0-0 with Spain? There was always someone to block. And when the ball got through to Vocinha, Cape Verde's 40-year-old goalkeeper, he owned his penalty area decisively. He was in tears after the full-time whistle, one of many heroes. Discipline and sticking to the plan kept Cape Verde safe. And they even had a chance at the end to win it. Spain, one of the co-favourites, were too slow, too blunt up front, too Spanish, because we've seen this from them in past tournaments. To summarise, the European champions have been held to a 0-0 draw by a team who didn't even qualify for this year's Africa Cup of Nations in what will be remembered as one of the results of the 2026 World Cup.
11: Quite remarkable, Manny. I know we've spoken on numerous occasions across the BBC World Service about it being an expanded 48-team World Cup, which I know you're not a fan of. But will this expansion, do you think, you know, does it show that it proves the wisdom of increasing the number of teams competing at the tournament? Is this what it needed?
12: Well, for every Cape Verde, there is a Curaçao, and we can only judge the success of the World Cup expansion at the end of the tournament. But after Qatar's draw against Switzerland and Ivory Coast's win against Ecuador, so far the indications are that the minnows and the lower-ranked teams are there to be counted, to be involved, not just to be the teams others have to play. We saw this in 2014 in the group stage and throughout the 2002 World Cup. It's something that can be infectious. So don't be surprised if other unfancied teams are inspired by what they've seen from Cape Verde.
11: So Spain and Cape Verde drawing 0-0 in Group H. Later on Monday in the same group, Saudi Arabia will face Uruguay in Miami. Now, after nearly 4 months in which doubts were cast over Iran's World Cup participation, the national team are just hours away from their opening match against New Zealand in Los Angeles. Since the United States and Israel started bombing Iran at the end of February, Donald Trump told the team not to take part for their life and safety. Iran asked for their games to be moved to Mexico. Their training base was moved to Mexico and some backroom staff were refused American visas to attend their games. Well, Manny, they've landed in America. Will the players now be able to focus entirely on the match, or will they find problems with the atmosphere inside the stadium?
12: Well, this is the great unknown. Los Angeles has a huge Iranian community, around 500,000 people. And at another time, they would create very much a home atmosphere for Iran's game. But many of those in the community vehemently hate the Islamic Republic government to the extent that some of them celebrated the bombardment of Iran because they saw it as a chance for regime change. They see the national team as an extension of the regime rather than a representative of the Iranian people. Here's the former Iran coach and longtime LA resident Afshin Qutbi on what kind of atmosphere there might be later.
5: Most athletes, when they play for their country, they're playing for their people. They're not playing for their political position or policies that their government hold. And I think for whatever reason, this team, these players have been polarized and most of the fans tie them to the regime. And it must be very, very hard for them. I'm not sure what any athlete would do at this moment. I think when they walk into the stadium, there's going to be three groups. There's going to be the diaspora that are really against the regime and against the players and against the team, that will be booing them. They will be harassing them, making a very difficult environment for them. You'll have the group that is either the supporters of the regime or connected to the regime that will be supporting the team. And then you have the group of people that just love football and they want to just support the players. And maybe they love their home country and they look at running a national team as an extension of 2,500-year history of a nation, of a group. So it's very confusing for everyone, I think. It's really not a good moment to be an Iranian footballer or Iranian football fan.
11: And Manny, there were rumours that the team wouldn't be allowed to fly into the US until the morning of their matches. That clearly hasn't been the case. So they were able to hold their pre-match press conference on Sunday. What did they have to say?
12: Well, the language was warm and unconfrontational, especially towards the journalists who asked the toughest questions. And there was nothing critical of the United States government or a display of siege mentality. The Iran coach Amir Ghalenoui said he hoped that football would bring cultures closer together. And Iran's star player, the former Inter Milan striker Mehdi Taremi, spoke very well about how visa problems for players from several national teams and, of course, the refusal to let referee Omar Artan into the United States at all have deadened the usual feeling of optimism and excitement that comes with the World Cup. Firstly, though, he addressed the question of whom the national team represents, the regime or the people.
7: We players of Iran are here for all Iranians around the world. There are differences of opinion in every country. That's normal. But we as footballers are here to unite everyone and make all Iranians happy. This is our only aim. Everyone is entitled to their views, but we're only here for the happiness of Iranians. We don't belong to any faction. We're just here to make people happy with football.
13: نسبت به ویزایی که نه فقط برای تیم ایران برای کشورهای دیگه هم همچین اتفاقاتی داره میفته برای داوران برای کسای دیگه.
7: In terms of visa problems, not just for the team of Iran but others, even referees, from the first day that we arrive, there's been this tension at this World Cup. Those things that FIFA talk about, like peace and joy, are inevitably affected. The World Cup is a giant festival with 3 or 4 billion viewers around the world, and everyone is waiting for the moment their team plays. These tensions mean that FIFA's message of peace and joy has died. My first impression was that the World Cup can be better than this.
11: And it seems strange to say this, Manny, but aside from the politics, and if we do talk about the football, is this a good opening fixture for Iran, New Zealand?
12: Yes, there will be a football match. New Zealand are the lowest ranked team at the World Cup, and this is their first edition for 16 years, while Iran's players are vastly more experienced. A lot of them have been together since the 2018 World Cup, and they've also had to navigate similar issues to those about which we've been speaking. So I think this is an ideal fixture. If they win, the players can think, even after everything that's happened, we've started with 3 points. Lose, though, and the pressure becomes vastly more intense. But we don't know how the Iran players have been affected by everything that's happened in the last 4 months. The New Zealand attacking midfielder Sarpreet Singh says they're not banking on Iranian players turning up with distracted thoughts.
14: Obviously, there's a lot of things going on, I guess, in their heads as well. But I mean, once you take the pitch, it's all about football, you know, and that's what they'll focus on. That's what we'll focus on. It's about them doing the best for their country and us doing the best for us. So I think they'll be there ready to play and they'll give everything. And we have to be ready for that. We have to match it and better it to be able to get a result.
12: The game is taking place in California, where there's a massive Iranian community. Are you expecting that there might be a bit of an away atmosphere as far as the New Zealand boys are concerned?
14: Yeah, possibly. But to be honest with you, I think we're prepared for that. A lot of our friendlies, we do play away from home. I remember we played Colombia in, I think, Miami it was, and it was massive Colombian. It just felt like an away game. But I think there's something about this group that gets up for that even more, you know, when we feel like everything's against us, then the group's there, you know, and we showed that in that game. But yeah, we've played many internationals now over the last 2 years where we've played away from home and faced massive crowds and, you know, we've performed really well. So I don't think it's going to affect us too much.
12: If the Iranian players' minds are a bit scrambled by what's been happening, could that be an advantage for New Zealand?
14: I think in life in general, I guess everyone has their issues and their problems. And when it comes to the pitch, you have to put that all to the side and do everything you can on the pitch to win. We don't really have that mindset. We're focused on ourselves and, you know, we just need to be the best for ourselves and play what's in front of us. You know, we just have to focus on football.
11: That's the New Zealand forward Sarpreet Singh. Manny Jasmi, thank you for now. Meanwhile, in Iran's group, Egypt get their World Cup campaign underway against Belgium in just under 20 minutes' time in Seattle. All eyes, of course, will be on Egypt star man Mohamed Salah after his difficult season with Liverpool. He does, though, start, as expected, on what is his 34th birthday. Well, let's join one of the members of the BBC World Service team at the World Cup. John Bennett is in New York for us.
15: That's the type of player that Jose wants, because he wants a player that he can count on and his mentality has.
11: We can't quite bring you John Bennett at the moment at the World Cup. In fact, we have got him now at New York. Let's see if we can join John.
16: Yes, hello from New York, where they're still recovering after the New York Knicks victory over the weekend. But when you walk through the New York streets and you see World Cup posters, you realise that Mohamed Salah is up there as one of the poster boys of this tournament, along with the likes of Lionel Messi, Lamine Yamal, and of course Cristiano Ronaldo. This is a huge moment for Mohamed Salah, only his second World Cup. And you remember that in his first and only World Cup so far, Russia 2018, he suffered an injury just before in the Champions League final, challenged by Sergio Ramos, hurt his shoulder, and he was never fully fit during the tournament. It was a struggle for Egypt, who have been the perennial World Cup underachievers, yet to win a World Cup game, despite all their success in African football, 7-time AFCON winners. And guess who I've just met on my walk through the New York streets? It's Mahir Mazahi, a North African football expert. How are you, Mahir?
17: I'm doing well. Thanks for having me on, John.
16: Just sum up how big this moment is for Mohamed Salah, do you think?
17: It's big because, you know, John, we always go to the African Cup of Nations, and there he's always compared to previous generations. Previous generations have won, you know, an incredible amount of AFCONs, and he never won one in his career, and we thought that that was going to be something that stands out. But what Salah has done that previous generations had not done was get Egypt to the World Cup. As you mentioned, in 2018, however, he came in with an injury, and then even the preparation wasn't so peaceful. If you remember, they were based in Chechnya. There was a controversial leader, Kadyrov, that came in and wanted a photo opportunity. And from what I told by Egyptian fans, there was a huge amount of celebrities and movie stars that were going into the team hotel asking for photos. This time, it seems like they're much more serene, and it looks... Look, I think this could be perhaps a way for him to do something that his predecessors haven't ever done and really cement himself as the all-time Egyptian great.
16: I wonder if he'll be motivated by what happened in 2018. For a bit of an insight into that, a while ago I had an opportunity to talk to the Egypt team doctor, the guy who had to try and get him fit for that World Cup and almost did it. He played more minutes than perhaps we would have expected when he was injured in that Champions League final. His name is Mohamed Abdou Alayla. And he took me back to that time when Mohamed Salah's injury happened just before the 2018 World Cup.
18: We were in Ramadan and we were fasting, just arriving to our team camp in Italy. From day one, we were planning that actually he's not inside the first game. He did a great work, working at this time like 7-8 hours per day. And the rest was just time for eating and sleeping actually to recover.
16: They say there are tens of millions of football managers in Egypt. There must have been tens of millions of doctors then. Everyone had an opinion, didn't they?
18: Yes, of course. I had like calls from the Minister of Health at this time. I tried to, don't worry, don't panic, everything is going well. But at the end of the day, as you said, too many doctors, too many coaches, too many, everyone started to say what he thinks, but I think we managed properly.
16: You got an insight there into the pressure that Mohamed Salah must feel all the time, being this star, this icon in Egypt. How do you think he copes with it?
18: I always tell him this, I'm trying to learn how he's doing this. To be honest, it took us all to a different level.
16: That is Mohamed Abdou Alayla, the Egypt team doctor. He's still working with the team right now, helping the players in this tournament here in the USA, Mexico and Canada. He raved about Mohamed Salah, the team doctor, and the impact he has on the team. But what about the team then? How do you expect them to do at this World Cup, Egypt?
17: I expect them to do well and to finally get out of the group stages, but it's also partly because they've been drawn into what's being considered a not an easy group, but one that's fairly manageable. Of course, there's New Zealand in there, which is perhaps, with all due respect to any Kiwis listening, one of the, let's say, weakest five teams in the tournament. And then you also have Iran, who are probably not dealing with the easiest conditions. They're apparently going to have to fly in and out of the United States to play their matches. That's not conducive to being in peak physical performance. So I do think that Egypt have a good chance to actually get out of their group for the first time ever in their country's history, and that'll be seen as a success.
16: And how much will they rely on Salah? I mean, looking at the qualifying, 9 goals, 3 assists, he played every minute. That just shows you, though, that he's absolutely vital to this team, just despite the fact that maybe we've seen this season with Liverpool, or the last season with Liverpool, he's not quite the Mohamed Salah of old.
17: Yeah, what Egypt do that perhaps Liverpool didn't want to do is that they will compensate for him defensively. They will play a back five, for example, and say, you know what, just focus on getting us goals. That's really where, you know, Salah at the age of 33, 34 years old, we can say his legs have gone. He's not really going to track back like he used to back when Jurgen Klopp first came with those pressing systems. So Egypt will compensate. We'll compensate for him. They will ask him to just score goals. And I think they're going to absolutely rely on him because they left their star striker, Mohamed Mustafa, at home. So Salah could be a number nine. But if it's not him, and it's going to be Marmoush, those are the only two really big names that have a lot of experience that they can sort of rely on for big goals at a World Cup.
16: This feels like a stupid question considering how many pressure moments Mohamed Salah has come through in his career, but can he cope again with the pressure of leading this team, being the talisman? For a bit of an insight into that, I spoke to the former Egypt striker Mido, an Africa Cup of Nations winner in his time with the national team.
19: Do you think guys like me and Salah worry about pressure? We don't worry about pressure. We love pressure. I played for the national team in front of 110,000 people in the stadium when I was only 17. I'm the youngest player who ever represented Egypt in Egyptian history. And I never felt any pressure. I love to feel that people are depending on me. Never had a problem with this. And Salah is the same.
16: That is Mido, former Egypt striker. So what about this first game today then against Belgium here?
17: Tough. Belgium are not, I think, the Belgium of 8 years ago when they had that golden generation of players. I think if you're Egypt, you're almost cautious. I hate this formula. Fans hate this formula, but you almost tell yourself, okay, just don't lose this one. You know, like perhaps try to nick a point because you know that the other two matches are the ones where you're really going to have to try and win.
16: And you're traveling around the USA at this World Cup, getting insight into various different football cultures, not just USA, actually, going into Canada as well. Is Salah one of the names that comes up when you talk to fans up there with, you know, the Lamine Yamals and the Ronaldos and the Messis?
17: Yes, and what's maybe sad or actually kind of cool about this World Cup is that there's that generation of megastars where it seems like this is their final World Cup. Of course, there's Cristiano Ronaldo. Of course, there's Messi. We can throw Mohamed Salah in there as well. We could throw Riyad Mahrez, Sadio Mane in there as well from an African perspective. And so, look, I really think that it's come full circle for him. He's left Liverpool. He knows he's entering the twilight of his career. This is the opportune moment for him to do something historic for his national team and to really enter the twilight of his career on a positive note.
16: Yeah, I just hope that he stays fully fit and he's able to really enjoy this World Cup, because back in 2018, it was quite difficult to watch the Egypt matches, seeing him not fully fit and kind of struggling through and then missing out on the Qatar World Cup. Finally here, ready for this first game, Egypt taking on Belgium to get their tournament underway. Mohamed Salah getting his World Cup underway as well.
11: Absolutely. John Bennett and Mahi Mizahi there on the streets of New York. Now, Tunisia lost their first game of the World Cup 5-1 to Sweden in Group F, and it could mean that we see the first sacking of the tournament. Mani Jazmi is back with me. It sounds, Mani, like Sabri Lamouchi is on the brink.
12: Well, that 5-1 defeat wasn't just bad in terms of the scoreline, but it was a game that Tunisia really needed to get something from, because their next two are against the best two in their group, Netherlands and Japan. Lamouchi's only been the Tunisia coach for 5 months, and in that time he's only recorded one victory and three losses. He has a complicated relationship with Tunisian football, because although he was born in France, he was called up to play for Tunisia. He came, did the warm-up, and that was it. Nobody saw him in a Tunisian stadium again until this year, and the fact that he played for France 3 years later, well, those things have never been forgotten by Tunisian fans, as I suspect will be the same for losing 5-1 to Sweden.
11: We'll see what happens in the coming hours, coming days. Mani, thank you very much. Mani Jazmi there. Elsewhere, another football news. Real Madrid have announced the signing of Chelsea defender Marc Cucurella on a 6-year deal. The fee could rise to $69.5 million with add-ons. The 27-year-old is currently with Spain at the World Cup. Cucurella, though, who joined Chelsea from Brighton in 2022, was understood to have been keen to return to Spain. The former Chelsea defender Mario Melchiot, who's part of the BBC's team covering the World Cup, says he can understand why Jose Mourinho has chosen to sign Cucurella.
15: That's the type of player that Jose wants, because he wants a player that he can count on, and his mentality has to be right, and he has to also have the spirit and the winning mentality. So for him to go after him is not that big of a surprise, because it is kind of the player that fits in his criteria, how he wants to play. But away from that, I mean, Chelsea probably looks at it and thinking like, hey, we got Hato, younger, you understand, he's very talented, very developed as a young boy, and he's proven himself, especially in the last couple of games that he played of the season, that he can stand up for that position. So maybe they looked at it like from that angle, and then they want to see how they can build on from there, because you need two on a critical position like the left side.
20: How big a blow is this for Chelsea and their new manager, Xabi Alonso, to lose a player who's become quite an influential player over the past couple of seasons?
15: Yeah, definitely. I think the motivation and the eagerness, you understand, what he always was bringing, I think he's not a player that you likely want to play against, and you won't enjoy it because, you know, the way he plays, the way he is. But as a player that you want on your team, I definitely would say Cucurella is one of them, because, you know, he's always there, he always turns up, and you saw him, you know, against... I don't think a lot of wingers enjoy playing against him, because he's very good in the one-on-one situations. So I think that's why it was a big surprise, and Alonso will think like, okay, now I got to rebuild and think about that. And I don't think Someone that comes from your culture, Spanish side, you know, you're a new coach coming in, the communication would have been easy for Alonso to talk to him. But clearly, you understand, look, when Real Madrid comes knocking on your door, you know, you're always gonna listen and think about it. And then he probably look at both sides. Now the question comes, one is not going to play Champions League and the other one is. So that's why maybe the

0: was made for him.
1: Mario Melchiot speaking to Aaron Paul there. Elsewhere, former Manchester United boss Ruben Amorim has agreed to become AC Milan's next head coach. He's expected to sign a two-year contract later this week to replace the sacked Massimo Allegri. And Crystal Palace have named Pierre Sage as their new head coach. He's left his role as manager of Lens to take up his new post with the Premier League club. The Frenchman replaces Oliver Glasner, who of course led Palace to the FA Cup and the Europa Conference League titles in back-to-back seasons. On to cricket, and head coach Brendan McCullum has refused to be drawn on Ben Stokes' future as England captain, but repeatedly spoke of his worry and concern for the all-rounder. Stokes and pace bowler Gus Atkinson have been made unavailable for the second test against New Zealand at the Oval, pending an investigation into an incident in a London nightclub last week. The pair broke the England team's midnight curfew when out celebrating the victory in the opening test and were present when a member of the England security staff was struck by a Saracens rugby player.
2: For us, our concern is with Ben. Our concern is handling that situation and making sure that we look after him. He feels supported by us. He has constant communication with us. And those other things will work out down the line.
3: That being said, then, what do you actually have to do to look after him?
2: Well, you just got to keep communicating, right? You're just checking in daily. Stokes and I, we've spoken every day since this is this incident has unfolded, and there's been a range of emotions which Ben's gone through as well. I'm not going to share those with you. That's out of respect for our relationship and the confidentiality of that as well. I care about Ben, and I just want to make sure that we are doing the right thing by him, and ultimately doing the right thing by the team also.
3: Given everything that you and him have been through together as a leadership combination, and what you've achieved, what Ben's achieved as captain, and what he's achieved as a player, if this is the end of his captaincy, that would be really sad, wouldn't it?
2: Look, I think, again, my concern is for Ben. So, you know, he's been an outstanding leader for 4 years. He's put his heart and his soul and his energy into trying to deal with everything that captaincy throws at you, particularly in this country, the scrutiny that comes with it. It has its perks, but it also has its challenges. And, you know, I think he's done a wonderful job of that. And for now, I just want us, inside of our group, just focus on Ben.
1: England cricket head coach Brendan McCullum there speaking to the BBC's cricket correspondent Stefan Schemmelt. England, by the way, have made four changes to the 11 for the second test at the Oval, which starts on Wednesday. Joe Root will deputise for Stokes as captain, with Jofra Archer, Matthew Fisher and uncapped pair Sonny Baker and Jordan Cox coming into the team. That's it for sport today. Today, Egypt just about kicking off against Belgium at the World Cup, on a day when Cape Verde have produced a heroic performance to draw 0-0 with the 2010 world champion Spain. That's it from us. Bye for now. Thanks for listening.
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ABC News. Good morning, I'm Simon Lauder. US President Donald Trump says under the framework of a deal signed with Iran, the country will never have a nuclear weapon, claiming Tehran fully agreed to that provision. Europe correspondent Catherine

0: And this reports from Evian.
1: Donald Trump flew into the French resort town of Evian-le-Bains, kick-starting the G7 summit and with an agreement to end the war in Iran within reach. Sitting down with his French counterpart, Emmanuel Macron, Mr. Trump said the framework of a deal would be published pretty soon and that the Strait of Hormuz is already partially opened.
2: The ships are starting to go out now. On Friday, it'll be completely opened.
1: He celebrated that oil prices fell and stock markets rose on news of the agreement. The deal is expected to be formally signed on Friday in Geneva, but the president didn't commit to being there.
0: Israel's prime minister is defending his relationship with the US president after another heated confrontation between the pair about the war in Lebanon. Here's Middle East correspondent Matthew Doran.
3: Benjamin Netanyahu has made his first public comment since Donald Trump announced the deal with Iran to end the broader Middle East war. His silence to that point appeared to back up reports he was furious about the agreement and its demand that there be an end to the fighting in Lebanon, where Israel has been attacking the Iranian-backed Hezbollah. Mr. Netanyahu said he doesn't always see eye to eye with President Trump, but insisted both men were just doing what's necessary to protect the interest of their respective countries. It followed a phone call between the pair on Sunday night, where President Trump reportedly swore at Mr. Netanyahu and questioned his judgment over the ongoing fighting in Lebanon.
0: Most economists are tipping interest rates to stay put later today when the Reserve Bank hands down its latest decision. Sam Wilkinson has more.
4: The ASX's rate indicator puts the likelihood of no change at 100%, and top economists from each of the big four banks agree, with the Commonwealth Bank saying they do not expect any further movement until next year. Independent economist Saul Eslake says the RBA will want to see more economic data.
5: I think the Reserve Bank will wait until they see the June quarter CPI, which will be just before their meeting in August.
4: Following this afternoon's decision, RBA Governor Michelle Bullock will hold a press conference where she'll offer insight into where interest rates may be heading for the rest of the year.
0: The federal government is considering extending the fuel excise cut beyond June to help manage cost of living pressures exacerbated by the Middle East war. Shadow Treasurer Tim Wilson says if the government extends the cut, then it needs to consider ways to keep a lid on inflation.
6: We proposed the initial excise cut, but it was with inflation offsets. If it's to be continued, we should want inflation offsets to be part of the conversation, because we can't allow the government to keep pouring debt petrol on the inflation fire.
0: New data shows one person is dying from overdose in Australia every 3.5 hours. Health equity reporter Caitlin Gribben has more.
7: Non-profit drug policy research group, the Pennington Institute, is releasing an early preview of its annual overdose report. Pennington analysed Bureau of Statistics data from 2024, revealing a record high for drug overdoses in Australia, with nearly 2,600 people dying in the year. That's one death every 3.5 hours. Researchers say governments should spend more money on harm minimisation, including drug education and testing, and less on law enforcement.
0: Returning overseas, and the UK government says its social media ban for under 16s will go further than Australia's when it comes into force. Europe correspondent Mazoe Ford reports from London.
8: The UK's social media ban for under 16s has been dubbed Australia Plus. That's because there'll also be controls on gaming platforms, the possibility of overnight curfews, and curbs on infinite scrolling for under 18s. British teens aren't happy.
9: I don't think it should be banned, but I think it should be, like, limited.
10: It's just, wow, I thought it'd give it, like, more time to think about it and, like, the effects it would have.
9: It maybe shouldn't have been banned. Maybe it should be more restricted so you can't talk to people that you don't know.
8: The Prime Minister, Sir Keir Starmer, says the ban should be in place by early next year.
0: Egypt and Belgium have played a one-all draw in their FIFA Men's World Cup match at Seattle Stadium in the United States. Egypt scored in the 19th minute before an own goal in the second half. Earlier, Cape Verde held on for a goalless draw with powerhouse Spain at Atlanta Stadium. ABC News.
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4: Hello and welcome to Stumped, your intercontinental hit of news, features and debate from the quirky world of cricket. I'm Eleanor Oldroyd in London, where the test summer has started with torrential rain and controversy around the men's test team.
5: Nice to see you, Ellie. Jim Maxwell here in Sydney. It's winter, but you know, it gets to 20 degrees during the day, so it's not too bad. And the only cricket news from here isn't cricket news, it's continued hullabaloo about the BBL and what it's going to look like and who's going to play, but no answers yet.
6: Hi, Ellie. Welcome to the show. This is Charu Sharma for Akashwani. I'm still in sweltering Baroda, where we're in the final set of our matches for the Baroda Premier League. But in the meantime, it was an off day. I got to play at that beautiful golf course next to the Palace. That was wonderful. There's so much cricket going on around the world. My eyes are on the World Cup T20 for the women. And I suppose with that much cricket, we could do a 5-hour show today, if you like, Stumped.
4: We definitely could. We're going to be reflecting very shortly on what has been a pretty eventful week for the England men's test team, and particularly their captain, Ben Stokes. But first, as Charu said, the biggest ever women's T20 World Cup is upon us, with 12 teams taking part for the first time and a record pool of prize money. New Zealand are the defending champions. Australia have the most titles with 6, while the Netherlands will play in the tournament for the first time. Now, India won their first global title when they won the Women's World Cup last year. So can they now back that up by winning a global trophy away from home in England? Cricket broadcaster Anisha Ghosh is part of the BBC Test Match special commentary team for the tournament and joins us now. Anisha, first of all, welcome to the programme. It's lovely to have you with us. How are India shaping up for this World Cup?
7: Well, I like the introduction about them having won the first ever women's senior world title. They also have 2 under-19 World Cups in the women's game under their belt. But when it comes to the T20 game, which hasn't been their stronger of the two suits when it comes to white ball cricket, they are shaping up fairly well, but it has been a bit of an up and down run because they lost to England in the bilateral series 2-1. The series went to a decider. And in the two warm-up games, they started off well against West Indies, won that, but subsequently lost to England again. The match, however, did go on to the very last over with Richa Ghosh, who was one of the stars, one of the young superstars from that World Cup win of theirs at the D.Y. Patil Stadium in Navi Mumbai in November. She struck a flamboyant 60-plus knock, and I do expect her to deliver similar fireworks come the tournament proper. But India have a fair bit of problem when it comes to their starting 11, which was also something that bothered them during their 2024 campaign in the UAE. Remember, they were knocked out in the league stage and they had lost their first game, their tournament opener against New Zealand. Thankfully, they do not have New Zealand in their group this time around, but they have far greater competition, I would like to put it that way, in 6-time champions Australia, as you mentioned, and a team that has come to become something of a serial runners-up side when it comes to ICC Women's Global Tournaments. Finalists in the last 3 editions of ICC Women's Global Tournaments, and I'm talking about South Africa. So they make up Group A alongside tournament debutants Netherlands and Asian rivals Pakistan and Bangladesh. I think they would be giving themselves a strong chance to make it to the semis.
4: You mentioned the fact that they're in a group with Pakistan. And we've seen and we've talked a lot on Stumped about that rivalry between India and Pakistan. And I've been to World Cup games in men's competitions where India have played Pakistan. This is going to be happening at Edgbaston, where there is a huge South Asian community, the meeting between the two sides. What kind of an atmosphere are you expecting for that? And how are Pakistan looking forward to this and this World Cup?
7: They've not had a great run, Fatima Sana's Pakistan side, because they have lost their warm-up fixtures and they are struggling, much like India, but in far worse conditions, I would say, to figure out their own starting 11. And something that has stood out to me and struck me as curious is how low their captain and easily their best batter, Fatima Sana herself,

0: stood out to me and struck me as curious is how low their captain and easily their best batter, Fatima Sana herself, has been batting in the lead-up. She's gone on to implicitly convey that she herself has been scratching her head somewhat at the decision of the team management. But they do have some very promising bowlers in their ranks, including Fatima Sana as a pace bowler. She swings it really well, both sides of the wicket. Sadia Iqbal, one of the premier spinners there is, especially a left-armer. And when you look at the gallery of left-armers in this competition, left-arm spinners, the likes of Sophie Molyneux from Australia, Sophie Eccleston from England, TCC, the young gun that England have chosen, Radha Yadav, Sri Charani from India, and of course, Sadia Iqbal herself. I think Sadia has a big chance to be among the top four or five wicket takers when it comes to the group stage play. And the India versus Pakistan match is going to be the tournament opener for both these sides. I remember, Ellie, I was at Edgbaston during the Birmingham 2022 Commonwealth Games, and the atmosphere was as electric as it could get. It was jam-packed. You had supporters, fans from both sides packing the stadium to absolute rafters. And I expect nothing but something along those lines from the Edgbaston opener of both India and Pakistan.
1: As far as India are concerned, getting over the line, finally winning that first global trophy in Mumbai last year, I mean, that was such an emotional, special day, wasn't it? How much do you think that memory, that muscle memory, will help them when it comes to this tournament, knowing that they can do it?
0: Oh, it's going to be absolutely huge. Simply because, as many of the players have gone on to say, that the monkey is finally off the back. It was a psychological barrier, and they, in fact, worked with somebody who played a huge role to overcome that mental frontier in their strength and conditioning coach, A.I. Harsha, who is a former Ranji Trophy men's player. And he joined the side as a strength and conditioning coach, but also worked very, very closely and very well to develop the mental aspects of this team. Now, the question is, if they are able to find the right playing combination, depending on the conditions, sure, it's pace conducive conditions from the looks of it, but spinners are going to have a big, big say. So if they can get that right, India definitely can make it to the semifinals, make it out of group of death, that is group A. They need to defeat one of South Africa or Australia for certain. If they drop both those games, it's curtains.
2: Anisha, hi, this is Charu Sharma from Baroda. Thanks so much for joining us. The weight of expectations, that's what I'm suddenly feeling on behalf of the girls. But you mentioned earlier Harmanpreet is in pretty good form. May I dare suggest that she's been a little up and down with the bat. And of course, she shut down a report a little earlier who had the temerity of asking her, is this your last World Cup? And of course, she said, well, why do you even ask? But what are your thoughts? Is she still very important to the team with the bat, not just as a leader? And do you think this could be her last World Cup?
0: I was at the press conference, the Captain's Carnival Q&A, Charu, which took place in London. Isa Guha was moderating that conversation. And when my colleague, one of the journalists, fellow journalists, did ask that question, I wasn't surprised at the way Harman retorted, because it's vintage Harman. It's characteristic Harman. I do feel that she has a big role to play when it comes to Harmanpreet, the batter. She will continue to have a decisive imprint on the team's batting performance even over the next 18 months, I feel, leading into the LA 2028 Olympic Games. Her leadership, her experience is important, but whether she continues to remain the captain or not, that's a different conversation and something we will get to see pan out in a far better manner after their World Cup outing in England this year, depending on where they finish. But definitely her aggressiveness, her explosiveness in that middle order is massively important.
3: Anisha, Jim Maxwell in Sydney. You're a great speaker for the cause there, and women's cricket needs more people like you to proselytise them, because I just, you know, as a believer, it's the most exciting thing that's happened in sport in the last 10 years, and what has occurred with women's cricket and its development, as you've been underlining. So the question is, the WPL, what difference has that made to your Indian team?
0: First and foremost, Jim, it has strengthened the mental fortitude of not just the India internationals, but the domestic players who now back themselves to be able to suddenly make that step up from domestic cricket via the WPL all the way onto the international stage.

0: And for some, it has been a quick rise. They've been fast-tracked from the WPL all the way into the World Cup, into the England series, because all these WPL players play at stadiums with packed crowds, all the matches being broadcast. They have media commitments. They're constantly traveling. This is how a professional cricketer operates in today's day and age. And they know that they're being constantly scrutinized. There are trolls out there, unfortunately, on social media. If they drop a catch, if they fluff their lines while chasing, if they get out playing an iffy shot, a questionable stroke, they'll be called out. So, all of that considered, I think the WPL has helped them get used to, get accustomed to what international cricket as a whole brings. It's not just about what you do on the field of play, right? It's how you conduct yourself off the field, how you interact with the press, the media. The WPL has become something of a finishing school. So the WPL has helped all these female cricketers be more confident about themselves and know that if you perform, there is an India playing opportunity on the horizon for you. Because if you look at the likes of Nandini Sharma, Bharti Fulmale, even Sri Charani, who was one of the highest wicket takers for India in the last World Cup, all of them have really come through the WPL ranks. And the WPL has really revolutionized women's cricket in India. I think it has done a world of good to Indian women's cricketers. And the pipeline of international cricket-ready players that we'll be getting from this tournament will only continue to grow.
1: Yeah, the talent opportunities are so enormous in that Indian team and beyond as well. I just wanted to quickly talk very briefly about the other teams in the tournament. I think from an England point of view, we're all really excited. People who followed women's cricket, people who were at the 2017 50 over World Cup final, which England beat India famously, and the atmosphere and the feeling around that. I think, you know, England have never lost actually a tournament which has been staged at home, so from that point of view, you know, the odds are with them. But I like the mixture they've got of experience, because Heather Knight is still there, Nat Sivabrant. You've got players who are kind of really feeling like they're at the peak, you know, can be the best in the world on their day, like Sophie Eccleston and Lauren Bell in great form as well, the seamer. And you look at some of those England players as well, like Alice Capsey, who feels like she's been around for ages, and she's only 21 still, which is staggering. And at the same time, I kind of think, you know, Australia, who we just expect to win things, they don't hold a trophy at the moment, which is amazing. But who would you pick out, Anisha, away from India? Who would you pick out to win the tournament or be in the final at Lord's?
0: Look, while I wax lyrical about India's chances, I must mention that in all of the previews I have done, whether on radio, TV, or in written form, I have actually gone on to say that I back South Africa to lift the trophy this time around. When it comes to Group B, featuring holders New Zealand, hosts England, and 2016 champions West Indies, I do expect England to make it to the semis for sure. West Indies could be that wild card, I feel, like they were in the 2024 edition.
1: Listen, Anisha, we're so excited about it, and I look forward to working with you during the tournament as well.
0: Likewise.
1: Anisha Ghosh, a cricket journalist, talking about the T20 Women's World Cup happening here in England. I'm Eleanor Oldroyd, and you're listening to Stumped on the BBC World Service. If you've missed anything from Stumped, then why not download and subscribe to the podcast via your usual podcast provider? And why not check us out on YouTube too? Just head to the BBC World Service YouTube channel. On last week's show, we heard from South African batter Tasmin Brits, who told us she's planning to celebrate with a new tattoo if they win the T20 World Cup.
2: When we went to the World Cup last year, I actually said I want to do like half of the cup. And then when we win, I'll do the other half. And if we don't win, I'll just make it like a flower pot or something. But yeah, I never got to that. But yeah, a few of us, we said if we win the World Cup this year, we're going to try and organise with our manager to bring in a tattoo artist. And maybe, you know, like our rugby men did, they all got the cup after the World Cup. So we're in the locker room. So hopefully we can do that. Then I'll definitely put one on.
3: From the BBC World Service, this is Stumped on ABC and Akashvani.
1: Well, next on Stumped, it's been another eventful week for England's men's test team. They beat New Zealand by 115 runs to record their first test win since their dreadful Ashes campaign. But that has been overshadowed by events off the field. Following the win, Ben Stokes and Gus Atkinson were involved in an incident in a London nightclub, which has led to both of them being dropped for the second test and Joe Root returning as captain. Well, Stokes and Atkinson broke the team's midnight curfew and they were present when a member of England's security staff was struck by a Saracens rugby player. Now, Jim, we lived through that dreadful Ashes campaign. There were a lot of conversations around England's ill discipline off the field as well as on the field as well. We talked about what happened in Noosa. At the end of the series came the news that Harry Brook had been involved in an incident in a nightclub in New Zealand, in Wellington, before the series even started. So we know that they've got history, this England team. But in general terms, what do you make of the idea of professional athletes being subject to curfews?
4: Something out of the arc. Get rid of it. If these guys or girls, and in the case of a lot of women's sports, don't know how to play the game, as it were, aren't responsible enough as professional athletes in the most cases, well, then, you know, they shouldn't be there. See, if you step out of line badly, well, out you go. So, no, I get rid of the curfews, and I think we'll see after this little bit of botheration that's going on that at some point Stokes will be there, because he's not going to be there for many more years. Maybe the Ashes will see him out. So, yeah, it's a bit of an aberration. It's a lack of discipline, whatever you want to call it, in the way that he and probably Atkinson reacted to having a bit of a night out and overplaying their hand. But no, I don't think curfews serve any useful purpose anymore. That takes me back 60 years to being at school. I think we've grown up a bit since then.
1: The trouble, though, is, Charu, isn't it, that we mentioned the fact that, you know, England were under such scrutiny and such pressure after the ill discipline around that Ashes series. And Ben Stokes is part of the management group, or part of the leadership group, which actually said, well, we are going to impose a midnight curfew. And Brendan McCullum said, nothing good ever happens after midnight. And so at the very first opportunity, Ben Stokes himself is out after midnight. But, I mean, do you agree, do you think that something had to happen, that they had to take some action had to be taken, that Stokes was obviously going to be, at the very least, not picked for the following test match? Or do you think, like Jim, that people are just going a bit overboard on this?
5: Well, how about early amnesia for the leadership of English cricket? They themselves, of course, have put on this curfew. But I agree with Jim completely. I think they're all, you know, they're serious adults. They're some of the best sportspersons in the world. And they're not, you know, youngsters either. So for starters, the less rules that surround the team, the better, really. You treat all these people as adults. When you're in the ground, there's a certain manual that you go through in terms of the training that, of course, you follow. Apart from that, it's your own life and lead it to the best. Well, I suppose also to remember that if you've taken on the role of a serious sports person for the country, or, you know, one of the leading individuals in the world, then you have to be aware of the fact that you are a role model and an ambassador for the game, for the country, for everything surrounding top-level sport. And if you don't, then, you know, maybe there's also extreme provocation. Now, if you cross legal boundaries, you're no different than any other individual and therefore should be treated with whatever rules exist or laws exist. But apart from that, really, you manage your own life. And for a sports person, ultimately, it's all performance. The only currency of a sports person is performance. So as long as that is in place, I suppose behavior is very individual. We're not all, you know, sheep. Everybody doesn't do exactly the same thing. We're not exactly the same kind of people. And we've got to allow that individualism to also be a part of your sporting journey. His absence from the English team, I think just to wrap on the knuckle, I suppose, no more by the management, because it's up to him, really. If he feels that he's sliding down a path that he can't recover from, well, that's his problem. But if it's an individual situation now, and an isolated case, then surely if he feels I can contribute much more to English cricket, he should be there and bear the responsibility and come back and perform rather than hiding. So no curfew, and let's get on with it.
1: I mean, my personal views are that, you know, we can be in danger of going over the top, perhaps, of being massively judgmental. You know, you look at a team that wants to celebrate together. You know, you see actually during the Ashes series in Australia. I mean, Jim, we'll know that the England players were under a lot of scrutiny. I mean, every team that's touring is always under a lot of scrutiny. The Australians, because they were winning, you know, they were able to go out, have a drink, celebrate with their friends, and nobody would ever have said anything about that. And I think there's also a big difference between going and drinking if you've lost, or in the case of Harry Brook in Wellington in New Zealand, actually going out drinking before a game has even been played, and going out and celebrating after they've actually won a test match, which was a great relief, I think, to everyone. But I do think that the problem is that if you say, right, OK, we are going to hold ourselves to a higher standard of behaviour because we're on the naughty step, as it were, you know, after what happened at Noosa, what happened at Wellington, then it's just the optics are not good. It's not a good look to be, you know, exposed as being out drinking after a self-imposed curfew exactly so soon after the test match finished. But then, I mean, who knows? We don't know the details of what happened on that night out. You know, we don't know what the altercation was, what was involved in this scuffle. But, you know, we are where we are. And Joe Root, who thought it, is back as captain, you know, 4 years after he gave up because he just looked like he was fed up with captaining the team. After one win in 17 games, I think. It's interesting, isn't it, that Harry Brook is the vice-captain, and ordinarily you'd expect that he would be bumped up to being the captain, but no, it's back to the safe pair of hands, which is Joe Root.
4: It's good. Yeah, I like the fact that Joe's in charge of the side while this little brouhaha episode gets pushed over in the next week or two or three and we move on. But, yeah, at least they know they've got someone who's responsible and sensible enough to manage it, hopefully without having to have a curfew of any sort. I mean, if you don't know what the responsibilities of being a professional sportsman are these days, well, go and play marbles or do something else. But, yeah, Joe Reed's a good, steady hand in charge. But we've still got a bit more of Ben Stokes to enjoy, I am sure. And after all the flick and flack that's been going on in the last couple of days, let's hope it just settles down and we move on and he's there looking after the side and playing still some very good cricket, at least to the end of this Pakistan series, if not beyond.
1: I mean, I think if Harry Brook had been named captain for this test match, Charu, it would have felt like, OK, we're into the next stage. We're into the post-Stokes era, as it were, although it would have been difficult for Brooks to sit there and face questions from the press about not getting into trouble in nightclubs on the basis of what we've just talked about what happened in Wellington. But do you think, OK, this is an opportunity for Ben Stokes to maybe just pause, have a think, Joe Root takes over for this test match, possibly the final one of this series against New Zealand at Trent Bridge the following week, and that we will see Ben Stokes back as captain for the series against Pakistan?
5: Well, the latter part of what you've just suggested. I think the optics wouldn't have been quite right had Brooks been elevated to captain at this point of time with this kind of an incident. Yeah. So Joe Root's just the perfect choice. Even if it's an interim choice, it's the perfect choice. And yes, we haven't seen the last of Stokes at all, unless he sort of, you know, introspects and says, I think I can't really offer much to cricket anymore. My body or mind can't take it. And we've had problems with, you know, cricketers and their minds, and they've stepped off the field. But he is a very strong character, and not just for what he's done in the past, but as Jim Musa suggested, I think he has a lot to offer for the future as well. So just a little sit back, just a little thought, and maybe counselling, which is my favourite word. I think I've said it 1,000 times and stumped. A little bit of counselling, saying, you know, where are you going with all of this, Stokes? Because, you know, you have to be and look like the leader that we want post that Brooks incident. And you're far too valuable to us, to England cricket and perhaps to world cricket, to be stepping down because of an incident such as this, stepping down because of, you know, because of bad form. Fair enough, that's your call. But I do think that if he sits one match out and there's a lot of counselling and fresh thought into what are you in the game for? If you're here as a leader, as a role model, for heaven's sake, let's get back to that. You can't always guarantee a 100 in a test match, but you can more or less guarantee good behaviour and therefore good leadership. So maybe that has to be instilled once again into him and many other such sportspersons around the world. He's not an isolated case, but you know, I feel for him with all the pressures and this, that, and the other. But on the other hand, you know, you can't really condone this kind of behavior for sports persons, unless there was some provocation that we don't know of. And, you know, we don't know all the details, as you mentioned.
1: Well, I mean, I personally feel that Joe Root was in some ways England's only option out of the team they've got playing at the moment. At least he's guaranteed of his place in the side currently. They weren't going to bring Ollie Pope back because he's been the former vice captain. He's not in selection contention at the moment. And you know, and Joe Root will say bring a calming influence, I think, on the dressing room. And Jim, final thought really about Ben Stokes. I mean, we've seen the ups and downs, haven't we, of Ben Stokes's life and career going back to that series in 2017-18, which he missed because of another nightclub incident in Bristol. You know, that's nearly 10 years ago. I mean, I've loved watching him as a player. I felt actually mostly sad on that Monday when the news broke about this latest incident, because I thought I don't want this to be the last we see of Ben Stokes as an England player, as an England captain, because he's given us some thrills, hasn't he, over the years?
4: Oh, he certainly has, and he could deliver a little bit more as he goes. He offers something unique and special, and you don't get leaders, sportsmen of that quality all the time. So let's get the best out of him while we can. I mean, the old mantra. Going way back before the days of mobile phone scrutiny, shall I say, was basically if you play up, yeah, you know, make sure you don't get caught. But that's almost impossible to do these days. So we've moved on to a kind of maturity, but there's always going to be someone going off the rails a little bit. As long as it's not a capital offence or something, just get on with the show, please.
1: It's going to be interesting, isn't it? It'll be very interesting to see Joe Root back with his blazer on, going out to toss up at the Oval on Wednesday for the second test in what's already a really interesting series. So we'll look forward to that. Well, finally on Stumped, the T20 World Cup is here, but how much do we really know about the history of women's cricket? Well, a new book, The Women in Whites, takes a closer look at the origin of the women's game in England from the 18th century through to the present day. And the author of the book, Dr. Raf Nicholson, joins us now. Raf, thanks so much for being on Stumped. And can I just say it was a real pleasure to be at the launch of your book earlier this week. Well attended as well. Lots of interesting discussion. And the thing that fascinated me most of all, I think, was how long that history is and how little we knew about it, probably until you started digging yourself.
6: Thanks, Ellie. Thanks for having me on. I think that one of the key messages that I want to get across from the book really is that women have been playing cricket just as long as men have been playing cricket. And actually, it goes back even further than the 18th century. There's an image of nuns and monks playing cricket together, which is in the Bodleian Library in Oxford, which dates back to 1344. Obviously, it wasn't cricket as we know it because cricket wasn't codified yet, but it's nuns playing a bat and ball sport. So that's quite exciting. But then the earliest recorded kind of proper women's match dates back to 1745, and women's village matches in the 18th century were actually really common.
1: In your research, and you had to go looking quite hard to get this information, you told a story at your launch about how you went to the library at Lord's, the biggest collection of cricket books in the world, and how much of that library was devoted to women's cricket?
6: As you say, that's kind of the biggest collection of cricket ephemera and books anywhere in the world. And they took me to the shelf that was devoted to women's cricket, and there were three books. And I also said, what do you have in your kind of archive collection, sort of off the shelf, about women's cricket? And they basically said nothing. I was a little bit stuck for a while as to how I was actually going to try and tell this story. But fortunately, I stumbled across this incredible collection. So women's cricket in England, much like in many other countries, until the ICC took over in 2005, women's cricket was run by these separate organisations. And in England, we had the first ever Women's Cricket Association anywhere in the world, formed in 1926. And they handled women's cricket until they handed over to the ECB in 1998. And they had, over those decades, kind of curated their own archive. But it wasn't particularly well known or accessible, because when I stumbled across it, it was actually in a cow shed in Lancashire in the north of England, because it had been it had ended up there because they were looking for somewhere to store it. So it was quite an extensive collection, and it ended up on the farm of a former England cricketer. So that's where it was when I found it. So I had to sort of travel hundreds of miles to access these documents, and in a very remote location. And I just remember opening up these boxes, letters, diaries, photographs. And that's really what forms the basis of the book.
1: So we mentioned the fact that it was, you know, being played in the middle of the 18th century. Matches were popular. There's a lot of the history of cricket is about betting on matches, isn't it? And women's games were the same as men's games from that point of view. But it was quite a game-changing period. I mean, women's cricket, we wouldn't have over-arm bowling, famously, if it weren't for women cricketers. But what kind of barriers were there, I suppose, around the Victorian era, particularly, to women playing cricket?
6: Yeah, it's very unfortunate, actually, because most of those village matches in the 18th century were reported fairly unremarkably, and it seems like women playing village cricket was fairly common. And then you get the Victorian crackdown in the 19th century, and a lot of men kind of coming along and actually trying to say women shouldn't be doing this, women shouldn't be participating in kind of a physical outdoor activity like cricket. They should be at home, and they should be just quiet, nice wives and mothers. And so you get all of this kind of spurious sort of pseudo-medical nonsense about how cricket is bad for women because it affects our kind of ability to have children. There's even some kind of letters to a medical journal, people writing in saying, oh, we think that actually if women get hit in the chest with the cricket ball, it could cause cancer. So ridiculous things like that. But unfortunately, also some quite famous figures in the men's game. So W.G. Grace famously comes out and says, oh, I don't think that women are constitutionally suited to cricket. So he's effectively kind of buying into this medical nonsense that it's not a suitable game for women. And that's actually obviously really influential, because he's this kind of really big, famous public figure saying, oh, women shouldn't be playing cricket. So that really sets back the women's game quite a long way.
5: Hi, Raf. Thanks so much for joining us. Congratulations for the women in whites. Now, that's the English story. Can you imagine the rest of the stories lying around in other countries where, of course, women's cricket is now thriving? So maybe more books down the line. But I have to ask you, through the book, is it also very evident that cricket was never just a man's game?
6: Yeah, absolutely. I think that there are examples going back a really long way of women participating in cricket. It's unfortunate that the Victorians were quite anti women playing cricket. And the real importance of the Women's Cricket Association setting itself up in 1926 is actually they are fighting back against this idea that cricket is not a sport for women and girls, and their whole kind of raison d'etre, if you like, is to actually try and say, well, we're going to put on women's cricket matches and we're going to do it publicly. So they organise, the first ever public women's cricket match at Beckenham in Kent in 1929. And they invite people to come along, including some quite influential male journalists, such as the editor of the Cricketer magazine. And they say, come along and watch us and we'll show you that women really can play cricket. They're very successful at that. So the WCA, we have a huge amount to thank them for.
4: Raf, Jim Maxwell in Sydney, it's really been an extraordinary period in cricket history, I think the last 20 years, mainly because of women coming into the game in such a way that it is a game that stands on its own, not in the shadows over there to the men's game. So franchise cricket, what has that done for the development of women's cricket?
6: Yeah. It's interesting to consider that, because obviously it's only really recently and through franchise cricket that we've seen so much money flowing into women's cricket. And also it means that now if you're a woman playing cricket at the top level, then you can earn a lot of money from the game. I wonder what the WCA founders would have made of that, because actually for many years, the women running the Women's Cricket Association were very anti-commercialism. They were very anti-professionalism. And they really kind of, when the men's game goes totally professional in the 1960s, the WCA almost sort of takes up the mantle of kind of pure amateur ideals and holds them quite dear. And they have a, it's interesting,

0: like Rachel Hayhoe-Flint, very iconic figure in the history of women's cricket, actually has a big falling out with the WCA because she wants to take women's cricket in a more professional direction. And she's also famous enough that she's getting lots of offers of personal sponsorship. Gray Nichols develop a Hayhoe bat, for example, in 1968. But the WCA say, no, that's against our amateur principles. And we don't think people should make money by playing cricket. We think that they should be playing pure for the love of the game. So I think that perhaps they might have been uncomfortable with something like the 100 auction, where you're seeing these huge sums of money going into the pockets of women cricketers. So there's, yeah, there, it, it's an interesting one to reflect on, but certainly franchise cricket has absolutely transformed the women's game.
1: Well, it really has, and it's a very, very different sport from the one that I was watching even 5, 10 years ago. And I'm so excited to look, looking forward to the T20 World Cup, as we've mentioned, RAF, which is upon us now, and also a historic year as well, because it's 50 years that they're celebrating at Lord's since Rachel Hayhoe-Flint first led out a women's team at the home of cricket. And also, I think that the WCA would approve that there's going to be a test match in whites at Lord's as well, for the first time England playing India in that women's test match. Raf, good luck with the book. Great to have you on the show.
0: Thanks so much.
1: Well, that's it for this week's Stumped with me, Eleanor Oldroyd. Thank you to Jim Maxwell and to Chari Sharma. And join us again next time.
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4: Hello and welcome to Sporting Witness from the BBC World Service. 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This is the story of a pioneer in the world of football photography.
5: Well, I was the first female photographer in England, really, doing football. And never mind the Premier League. I mean, literally, I would go to grounds. I'd get stick from the stewards. Well, what are you doing here? I'd say, well, I'm a photographer. And they'd look me up and down and go, well, right, no chance.
4: That's Maggie Haroon. In the 1980s, she found that she had a passion for taking photos.
5: It's seeing through a camera what you can see in real life. I thought it was great. I thought it was terrific. But my ambition was not to do sport photography or football photography. I don't know what I was doing, really. I just meandered along a path and I didn't know where I was going.
4: But it was probably inevitable that Maggie was going to meander down the sporting path. She grew up in a football family. Well, she practically grew up in a football club.
5: I was at Man United since I was 6 years old. So I knew all the old players. They'd get me a Coca-Cola or something after a match and I'd sit there on their knee because I was a child and they were so good to me.
4: Her uncle, Louis Edwards, was the chairman of Manchester United from 1965 until 1980. He was then succeeded by her cousin Martin. Oh, and her dad, Denzel Haroon, was also a director at the club. So, after graduating from Manchester Art College, she embarked on a career in an entirely male-dominated field.
5: I was never taken seriously. If anything went wrong, according to the stewards and the police, I was always picked on because I was the weakest link. If, you know, like the Leeds fans colliding with the Man United fans at Leeds. And I was in the middle of it. And I'm thinking, oh, my God, mind my cameras and everything. And it was me that got arrested because I'm the weakest link. I'm a woman.
4: But she didn't let that stop her. This was a woman who knew football and her knowledge was her power, as she explained to a BBC television programme about photography in 1995.
6: It's very important to know football, to be able to follow the ball. These players are moving at a hell of a speed towards us and you've got to anticipate when the player is going to come in and lunge at the ball or make a sliding tackle, which always looks fabulous in the picture. Because you know the players, you know where they're going to pass it to because you can read the signs.
5: You had to know what you were doing. You had to be what they call a proper photographer. You had to focus, you had to be quick, you had to process your own film and send it. Oh, the stuff we had to carry, I can't even begin to describe it. It was so heavy.
4: In the 1990s, football was changing in the UK. The five-year ban on English clubs from European competitions because of hooliganism came to an end. And in 1992, the top flight in England would change forever.
7: Football's new Premier League has finally been given the go-ahead after 10 months of argument. The league, which will replace the First Division, will start this August.
4: Maggie's cousin, Martin Edwards, was even one of the five chairmen who initiated the creation of the Premier League. And she was the competition's first female photographer, working for the Today newspaper. It was also the start of Manchester United's dominance of the English game under Sir Alex Ferguson. Maggie would often be assigned to cover the team because she had such a good relationship with the players and the staff. something which came in handy during a UEFA Cup tie in Moscow.
5: And I've never seen rain like it. It was going sideways and it was heavy drops. If it hit you, it would knock you out. It was dreadful. Anyway, in the second half, came back in the second half, and Alex Ferguson and Brian Kidd were sitting in the dugout. And Alex said, "Maggie, are you a bit wet?" I was dripping, literally dripping. He said, "Don't worry about that." He said, "Come and sit between Kiddo and myself." So for the second half of that European match, I was sitting between the manager and the assistant manager.
4: Was it a better place to get photographs from than where you'd normally be or not?
5: Not really. I'd rather be behind the goal, but my gear was soaking. Any minute, and my cameras would stop working. We lost on penalties. And the guy who missed the penalties was sobbing into his shirt, and he was facing towards the dugout. Bosh, bosh, bosh. Great picture. Back page. In my bag, I had my flash and my wide angle. I thought to myself, Alex will be really annoyed at this. And he looked at me and he said, "If you do that," he said, "I'll never speak to you again." I went, "Right, OK, fair enough."
4: And it's not just football photography that Maggie's known for. She's also got a certain reputation.
5: I have a lot of cats, and I've got 7 at the moment, but at one time I had 23. I got a phone call one day from Kath, who was the receptionist at Carrington, and she said, "Maggie, we've got this cat. It's been abandoned. I think it'll have a good life with you." And I said, "I've got 23, Kath. For God's sake, Kath, I don't need any more." And there was this Scottish voice from behind, "Maggie, take the cat." And I went, "OK, Alex," because I reckoned it was him. "OK, Alex, I'll come round now."
4: Maggie named the cat Carrington in honour of the Manchester United training ground where he was found. Her great relationship with players in football stretched beyond Manchester United, though. At one European game, she even told the Arsenal striker Ian Wright where to celebrate.
5: "I said to Ian, when you score, I will be sitting here and I want you to turn round, yeah, to me." And he did score. And he was going the opposite way. And I thought, what? And you could see him going the other way and then stopping and then looking round and then coming back. And yeah, with the arms outstretched, yeah. So much so, I had to have a wide-angle lens on. Perfect picture.
4: But it wasn't all perfect pictures. Sitting so close to the action did pose an occupational hazard for Maggie.
5: Trabzonspor versus Aston Villa. Well, my God, I was suddenly knocked out because of the rock-throwing supporters. Wayne Rooney, practising, knocked me out one day. Dennis Irwin, he shot at goal, but he knocked me out. And I think it was Brian Robson who turned round and said, "God, if you're going to kill a photographer, Dennis, make certain it's not the chairman's cousin."
4: But despite the knockouts and prejudice that she faced, Maggie has no regrets about her choice of career.
5: There was nothing I could have changed. I just went along with the flow. And it was lovely.
4: Maggie Haroon was the first female photographer in the Premier League. She's still working in football photography and is semi-retired. She was speaking to me, Tim O'Callaghan, for Sporting Witness.

0: Australia have been the dominant force in women's cricket for nearly 50 years.
1: Australia has done it again. Australia clinches the T20 World Cup.
0: But without a current World Cup title, they face no shortage of challenges in their bid to return to the top. New Zealand, the current T20 champions. England, the constant threat. South Africa, a young team on the rise. India, a new force in the game.
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4: ABC News. Good morning, I'm Simon Lauder. The Israeli Prime Minister Benjamin Netanyahu has declared that Israeli troops will remain in a so-called buffer zone in Lebanese territory as long as necessary. Mr. Netanyahu has faced severe pressure within Israel over the ceasefire agreement between the US and Iran, with some calling it a disaster for the country. He says with or without a deal, Iran will not have a nuclear weapon, and downplays reports of a rift with US President Donald Trump. Mr. Netanyahu says Israel will act to protect its interests.
5: We have created a buffer zone, a security zone, and we will remain there as long as necessary. Iran wanted us to withdraw from there, but that did not happen. Do you know why it didn't happen? Among other reasons, because I stood very, very firm.
4: California's Governor Gavin Newsom has accused US President Donald Trump of placing his critics on a hit list. Mr. Newsom says federal agents have been knocking on the door of his family members, friends and former employees in recent days, demanding records and digging through documents. The two leaders have long been critical of each other, clashing on major issues including climate change and the deployment of the National Guard to California last summer. Mr. Newsom says he's being targeted because he's considering running for president.
6: One by one, anyone who has challenged Donald Trump has ended up on his hit list. And today, I proudly join that list. After calling for my arrest last year, Donald Trump directed his Department of Justice to investigate me.
4: The New South Wales government says it will build four new large-scale batteries in time for the closure of the country's biggest coal-fired power station. They'll be built across Sydney, Newcastle, the Hunter and the Central Coast, costing $100 million. All four are scheduled to be delivered by 2029, coinciding with the delayed closure of the Eraring power station. The government says the batteries will help prepare the energy grid for the shutdown of coal generators, powering nearly 120,000 homes. The federal government is standing by its two-day Senate inquiry to probe major tax changes, including the shake-up to the capital gains tax discount. Hearings for the inquiry began yesterday, but the opposition has argued 2 days is not enough time. Employment Minister Amanda Rishworth defends the process, telling Channel 9 anyone could have made a submission.
7: There has already been a Senate inquiry into the 50% capital gains, and overwhelmingly the evidence was presented to that the system needed to change.
4: Investigations are underway after a vehicle with a baby inside it was stolen from North Queensland. Joshua McIntosh reports.
8: Police say the ute was stolen from Sunderland Street in the Townsville suburb of Garbutt yesterday afternoon while the baby was in a car seat inside. The child's mother was nearby at the time and chased after the vehicle. The alleged offenders returned moments later and placed the baby, still in the car seat, on the side of the road before again taking off. The infant wasn't hurt. The police helicopter has been used to search for the suspects overnight. The ute's been found, but officers are still searching for a number of alleged offenders.
4: Disruptions are expected in Victorian hospitals today as thousands of allied health workers walk off the job for 24 hours. The unions representing allied health members say they've been bargaining with the state government for over a year without a satisfactory pay offer. Radiographers, sonographers, physiotherapists, podiatrists, speech pathologists and social workers will all participate in the action. The Victorian government says negotiations between the parties are continuing in good faith. The unions say urgent care staff will remain on the job during the strike. Soccer World Cup debutante Cape Verde have held on for a goalless draw with favourites Spain, while Egypt and Belgium have played a one-all draw. ABC Sports' Amanda Shalala has more from Dallas.
2: Cape Verde is the second smallest nation to ever qualify for the World Cup. Even though Cape Verde didn't win, this still classifies as a massive upset. Spain is one of the big favourites to win the World Cup this year. They are the reigning European champions, and Cape Verde just held them out. Belgium, this one ended in a one-all draw in Seattle. Egypt scored early on. Then the big man for Belgium, Romelu Lukaku, he came on. He helped conjure something up. It was officially credited as an own goal because there were two Egyptian defenders in there and Lukaku getting a boot on it. It helped them at least ensure get a point from it.
4: This morning, Saudi Arabia plays Uruguay, and later on this morning, Iran meets New Zealand. You're up to date with the very latest ABC News.
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11: ABC Cricket Podcast time with your boys back in the house. It is it's birthday season for us, Gemini season. There's a little bit going on in the cricket landscape, so Ed Cowan is here to tell you how you should feel about it. My name's Corbin Middlemass, Ed Cowan's in Sydney. Hello, Teddy.
12: Orb. Happy birthday for
11: Thank
12: yesterday.
11: You. Thank you.
12: Of course, June 15 is the meat in our birthday sandwiches.
11: Yes. Yep.
12: So,
11: or the tofu or whatever, or the halloumi.
12: Oh, of course. Yeah. Can't be meat for you. I tell you what I got for my birthday.
11: Yes?
12: Early birthday present from Declan, our producer and amazing ABC commentator. I don't know if you heard his call of the Swans goal after the siren the other day. The man's on fire, but he sent me this new microphone.
11: Oh, that's pretty cool.
12: For my birthday.
11: That's pretty cool.
12: He was so upset with how average the sound quality had been.
11: Mm.
12: How am I coming through? Test one,
11: it's
12: two.
11: It's a late. Yeah,
12: That's great.
11: Oh, I'm sure our listeners are going to miss the part where you go really soft. And then you go really loud again. So it's nice that the new microphone hopefully will be able to take care of some of those issues. So,
12: here we are.
11: Beautiful. No milestone birthdays for us this year, but just another year older. Another lap around the sun. So beats the alternative. We're blessed to be here and doing this together today, Teddy. I've had your words ringing in my ears the last 2 weeks. There's been a bit going on. I don't know if you've caught up with this in the cricketing landscape. Holy smokes. The latest news, it might be like that movie Memento. We might start at the end and sort of work our way back. But the latest news on this front is that the ACA, the Australian Cricket Association, have halted the BBL privatisation, pledging to reject the current deal. Now, the chief executive, Paul Marsh, said that the ACA had taken a firm stance against the CA proposal, and under governing rules, it cannot proceed without player agreement. He was quoted as saying in the News Corp papers today, until CA's offer improves, we cannot consider accepting what is in front of us. By the way, the report quotes Marsh based off a document that was sent to the players. I'm not sure he spoke to them directly. Goes on to say it does not improve the existing revenue share. It does not provide for salary increases and fails to address the broad priorities that the players presented to Cricket Australia. So we know that. We also know that Cricket Australia is set to meet with state chairs today. And the feeling, as Daniel Cherney writes in the News Corp papers today, that privatisation is in serious doubt for the season ahead and that the Renegades could participate in the upcoming season in caretaker mode. All of a sudden, Teddy, we're feels like we're right back in your original thoughts. Feels like they're ringing in my ears a little bit about why don't we do this in the order that it's intended? Sort out the CBA, sort out the governance model of Australian cricket and go from there. And here we are without those things sorted out and right back at the start.
12: Yeah, the journalist inside of you would be salivating over all the news flow because what's it been, 2 weeks since we last spoke and so much has happened. So as you said, you've kind of started the end and that's the breaking news. I was a bit worried last night with this big meeting with state chairs and Cricket Australia that we were going to go to air and discuss all this and would say one thing and they'd come out of the conclave you know, with the smoke billowing in another direction. So it's nice to know that I think with that statement from Paul Marsh, and you're right, it's my understanding that's not a public statement, but the players are not supportive in its current model, and that's not supportive of privatisation. I think the Players Association is very supportive of privatisation, and for a whole range of reasons. They're not supportive of this particular process, and we can come to that in a second.
11: Which, to be fair to Paul Marsh, is exactly what he said when he was on with me six weeks ago. Yeah,
12: that's right. And so what we've been saying, I don't know, probably for 3 or 4 months, is the process itself has always felt a little upside down, where steps 7, 8, and 9, as outlined by Cricket Australia, should have been 1, 2, and 3. And as you rightly say, they are ensure that incoming investors understand the agreement with the players, because ultimately that's going to be their biggest cost line. And so you need to know what you're investing in. You need to understand how the game's going to be governed at a Big Bash level, at a league level, at other club levels, and of course at a Cricket Australia level, and how they all interact. And then you can go to market with the teams and really make sure that it's done properly. So whether you believe it's a good idea or not, I think we've had months and months of backwards and forwards on that. So I think we're better off today just kind of dealing with what's happened the last 2 weeks and kind of unpicking that for listeners. So with that in mind, you get a sense that I think this self-determination model with the right process around it could have been quite a productive conversation for Australian cricket. And then 2 weeks ago, there was a bomb under the mat, so to speak. And we'll talk to that in a second. But every...

0: second, but every inch forward, it feels like we've taken two steps backwards. And then there was a big kind of moment with the Stars and the Renegades and Cricket Victoria that
1: and the Melbourne Redheads.
0: The Melbourne. You need to explain that gag. You need to explain that.
1: So the day that it all broke, essentially, our group chat, our cricket podcast group chat, lit up like I'm sure every single cricket group chat in the country. And essentially, the proposal of one of the names that was put forward was the Melbourne Rangers, which is seemingly the preferred option for the Cricket Victoria team, the side that they're keeping, the Melbourne Stars, who are essentially going to be rebranded or merged. I don't know how it's a merger, but that they're essentially going to be the Cricket Victoria team. They want to call them the Melbourne Rangers.
0: And R-A-N-G-E-R-S.
1: And the first time it was read by somebody who remained nameless in our group chat, they thought that it was the Melbourne Rangers as the Redheads, opposed to the Redheads.
0: I mean, that would be amazing if you were merging the red team with the green team. You know, they can keep a little bit of their spirit and they can be the Melbourne Rangers.
1: Amazing.
0: Lloyd Pope. Yeah. Well, I mean, be Liam Hatcher. You'd get a pretty good team, the Melbourne Rangers. That'd be all right.
1: It was an amazing. Are we going to go straight there? Talk about the Melbourne Rangers?
0: I mean, I think we go back to the start now because. Okay. I'll set it up. So, where we left the state of play at the end of the last podcast was Cricket Australia was about to put to the states, I hadn't seen anything at the time, a self-determination model where each state could determine their own destiny. And you could not sell your teams, you could agree to sell your teams sometime in the future, or you could sell your teams up front. And of course, to recap previously, Cricket Victoria, Cricket WA, asterisks, and Cricket Tasmania, asterisks, had agreed to test the waters with investors. Not agreed to sell their teams, agreed to test the waters. And so this was trying to give states more autonomy in the direction of their teams, which makes sense, and trying to come to an arrangement around that. So that's where we left it, and everyone thought, oh, that's a good idea. Look forward to that playing out over a few months or, you know, maybe towards after the season so we can take some fresh air and they can work out an MOU. And then I'll let you pick up the story from here.
1: And then the story dropped that the Melbourne Stars and the Melbourne Renegades are no more. They're going to merge, in inverted commas, even though the rosters are going to stay exactly the same. So the Renegades players will still be on the Renegade team and the Stars players will still be on the Star team. But apparently it's a merger. So they're going to come up with a new name. They're essentially going to change their colours to play under navy and white, the state colours of Victoria. And in this back to the future model, essentially, they're going to be the team for all Victorians. The name that they wanted to fold back on was the Bushrangers. It was quite gender specific. So as a result, it looks like the Rangers is going to be the preferred way, and a bunch of trademarks have been filed on that front. And the other team essentially is going to be sold off 100%. And Nick Cummins did the media rounds the next day. He essentially said the reason we're doing this is that we want to sort of bring all the fan base under one umbrella that's run by Cricket Victoria. And so we want to go with the state colours. He said that they'd consulted some members, but not all members. He did point out that it still needs to be agreed on by the Players Association at that particular stage. He said the reason for doing it is they felt like once they sold 100% of the franchise, the name would likely be changed anyway. And probably as we forecast a fortnight ago, it felt like they were trying to get all their supporters over onto to one carriage on the train, and then essentially leave the other team out there for someone else to try and clean up and be the second dog at the bowl at some stage to garner a fan base and make it work from scratch when it comes to a brand. He also mentioned that there's a chance that the new team could still play at the MCG, so that's something we haven't seen, obviously, in the past of the Renegades, and that basically part of the license will be that they are required to play in Victoria, but that's it. It's pretty much up to the new owners to decide what they want to do with it. So Stars and Renegades are two teams responsible for, the record attendance for a game, over 80-odd thousand at the MCG back in BBL 5, they were also responsible for the four largest attendances ever in the history of the BBL when these two teams meet one another at the MCG. No more. Overnight, rivalry gone, 15 years of history out the door.
0: Yeah. Look, obviously sit on the Cricket New South Wales board. I don't think it's a great look for any other state board member to ever be criticising –

0: any other state or any other executive. So I'll choose my words carefully. And thankfully, quite a few people have chosen words for me. For those that have been following along in the press, I haven't seen a positive take on this at all. Not one. Maybe the people in Melbourne are excited. I don't know. I'll ask you, Corbin, whether if you're a young Renegades fan, whether you'd be thrilled that your team is now defunct. I think just pausing that particular thread, given what the players are saying, I think the Renegades will play as the Renegades this season until something happens down the track. And I'm unsure we'll actually go into caretaker mode because it might be 1, 2, 3 years' time. I don't think it's not a short-term fix, this.
1: The Stars would be crazy then to rebrand at this stage because it actually...
0: I don't think they will be rebranded. My point is I think the Stars and the Renegades will hold their brand because just to play this out, there's no brand equity in the Melbourne Rangers or the Blazers or whatever trademarks that they've put forward. And so if I'm Channel 7 or Fox, I want the Stars to be playing the Renegades or I want the Stars to be playing the Sixers. If you're a sponsor, not just of the Stars, but of the other big teams.
1: Not now, you
0: the
1: don't.
0: The Scorchers.
1: I disagree.
0: Whoever. You want that box office brand equity to hold.
1: Brands, well, not now. Maybe a week ago or 2 weeks ago I would have agreed with you because... But I feel like the toothpaste is out of the tube. Unfortunately, Cricket Victoria have shown their hand. This is what they're playing with now. They're essentially saying, hey, we don't believe in these two brands at all. So you can't then go back and say, oh, actually, no, we now do believe in them. And, you know, we're going to have to try and make it work until we're ready to sell. And then we'll do the merger down the line. So you can't change the brand right now because essentially people see it for what it is. It's the Stars that are rebranded as the Rangers, right? It's not a merged team of the Stars and the Renegades together. So if I'm a Renegades fan, why would I go on Barrick for the Rangers? And so the only time to pull the trigger on that rebrand is when the other team goes to new ownership. That's the time to actually do it, if you are going to do it. The problem is if you try and continue on now with the Stars and the Renegades, why would I, as a Victorian cricket fan, tip my money into these brands? Yeah, and they're going to try and essentially sell us that. They don't believe in it behind the scenes when they're getting ready to tear it up. Why would I go and buy a shirt? Why would I buy a hat? Like, I don't understand what would be in it for me to support that team in the upcoming BBL.
0: No, that's pretty well articulated, and it's in line with my broader emotion that they haven't just eviscerated these two brands. They've actually degraded the other brands in the Big Bash as well. And so that is something that the States are pretty disappointed with. I don't know if you caught, did you catch John Wiley's article in The Age and the other Fairfax media? So John Wiley, yes, he was a board member of the Stars in the, you know, when they existed as a sole board. But this is someone who, you know, his name might resonate with people from the Australian Sports Commission, for instance, but this is actually, one of the most commercially minded people in Australia the last 30 years. This is the guy that advised Qantas on the privatisation, the Victorian government on their power privatisation. You know, he's an investment banker of real note of the last 30 years, a commercial animal. And he wrote an op-ed in The Age that kind of sums it up. I might just read some quotes here, Corb, and they're just brief. Cricket Victoria's decision out of the blocks to blow up 15 years of brand investment and fan-based development in the Stars and the Renegades before even commencing a sale process looks frankly impulsive and commercially naive. I thought this was interesting. And I don't agree with everything he said, but there are just some quotes to pull out. He goes on to say, even if Cricket Victoria's commercial objective is accepted, and the premise of his article is he doesn't accept it, this is a very strange way to run an auction process. The time-tested way to maximise outcomes and allow informed trade-offs is to keep your options open for as long as possible. Restructure your commercial offering at the end of a process if needs be to achieve a greater outcome, not at the start when you have no information. Tell would-be investors if they want CV to blow up the Stars and Renegade brands after 15 years of investment that you'll consider that, but only if they pay you enough for you to motivate to do that. And then he finishes. Surely Cricket Australia need to take back control of this process and run the process itself for the overall good of the game without preemptive decisions by others on its behalf. So this is someone who listened to in my book. and really summed up a lot of the thoughts that are swirling through most people's heads. But he actually has the gravitas to be able to articulate. And hopefully people have been listening because, you know, very quickly the self-determination model turned into the self-interest model. And in many ways, it felt as though Cricket Victoria's actions were a tactic to push things along, to expedite, you know, discussions to say this is what's going to happen come hell or high water. And in actual fact, it's probably the one action that will unravel the whole process.
1: Where's Todd Greenberg in all this as the chief executive? Like, surely, did he have vision or sight that Nick Cummins was going to do this essentially, and that Cricket Australia Cricket Victoria were going to make this decision, and for it to become public at the time that it did? It, I don't know where they go from here. I mean, this is clearly, you know, needing a whole lot of leadership that should be coming from, yeah, the top. I mean, it just looks an absolute mess. And we're sitting here in the middle of June, and we're going to, at some point, when are we going to start pushing people to try and buy tickets to the Big Bash this year and essentially, you know, get around this product? You mentioned the TV broadcasters. They didn't sign up for this. So the actual guaranteed money that you do have that you're banking on and keeping the game afloat in the short term, what if Seven and Fox turn around and say, hang on, this isn't what we had? Like, and we've seen Seven in the past, by the way. Like, they're a partner in the game that are prepared to go back and try and get some of their money back if they feel like their contract's not being met. That the shared or the private, you know, part privatization model that you spoke about, that's, to me, one of the most disappointing parts of this. That, you know, even if you voted no, which New South Wales did and Queensland and South Australia obviously had caveats on it, the fact that the six states and Cricket Australia were willing to come together, you know, with goodwill, essentially, to say, hey, if you want to sell your team, that's fine. We'll work on a model that works for everyone. And then Cricket Victoria have essentially gone ahead and done their own thing anyway. I'd be really flat with that if I was the five other states that essentially that you're left with this league in the current position at the moment where the Stars and Renegades brands aren't what they once were. And at the same time, you know, the Rangers is starting from scratch. We got no idea what that looks like. Looks like a sale of this team isn't going to go through before the start of next season, and the players don't agree with it. And it's just, quite frankly, it's an absolute mess.
0: Yeah, and it's bad for cricket. So I think hopefully the outcome at 4 o'clock today is there is a united statement around what the game is going to do moving forward. And I think it looks like plans are on hold, and maybe you're right, the rebrand goes ahead. I'm not so sure about that. I feel as though the eight teams play in the colours that have stood the test time for 15 years. But you're right, maybe the sponsors, you know, want to move on, because
1: as long as the Renegades
0: equity, they don't know how long it does exist for. But
1: as long as the Renegades exist, it doesn't make sense putting the merge team in, because the merge team is meant to be both of them. So you can't then have
0: I agree.
1: The Rangers playing against the Renegades.
0: The Stars and the Renegades for the moment. For the moment until there's further clarity.
1: So you basically, then you've got two teams in caretaker mode rather than one.
0: I couldn't agree with you more. And the irony being that it, you know, Nick Cummins' statement was very much, you know, we did this for certainty for our staff, and, you know, things were causing confusion. It's caused more confusion for staff, I imagine, or staff around Australian cricket, maybe not Cricket Victorian staff,
1: yeah,
0: for the players, for everyone else in the ecosystem. So we'll see where it shakes out. But you're right, we need to move forward. And that's why I think the people who were holding the ace card were the players, and they played it yesterday, it seems, or over the weekend. And so I think where we want to get to, and this is kind of where I started to many, many months ago when this started, 9 months ago when we started talking about this, was privatization is not necessarily a bad idea. So it's not a dirty word. It could be great for the game if done in the right way, with the right process, with the right guardrails around the sovereignty of Australian cricket to ensure that control essentially doesn't shift from clubs or states to IPL teams. So with all those machinations and inputs, outspits a process, hopefully. And at this point in time, they've just been pieces of the jigsaw puzzle thrown onto the table and assume that they're going to be put together. So let's hope that we can take a breath, we can come back and still examine it with the forensic evidence and data that it requires to get this over the line. Because the idea is not a bad idea. It's taken a lot of courage to put it forward, and Cricket Australia should be commended. It's a question of how. It's not the what,

0: Why? It's the how.
1: Well, the other team, by the way, so let's just run that world, which doesn't look like it's going to happen, at least in the short term. So say, yeah, in Nick Cummins' perfect world, this team does get privatised. They're able to sell it off before the start of the season. So he was asked on Jared Waitley's program on SEN, essentially, if you're not going to support the Victorian team, the navy blue team with the white V, who are the people that are essentially going to support the alternate team in Melbourne that has to be based here and is going to be sold off to a private buyer?
2: Well, I think as an example, the South Asian diaspora, there are a lot of people who are aware of the Big Bash but don't necessarily come to Big Bash games, don't have a team. There are an enormous amount of people in Melbourne who support the Big Bash but don't follow a team. So there is, I think there is still quite a big group of people. We saw that when there was the India versus Pakistan T20 game at the MCG. There are a big group of people within the Melbourne community who are looking for a team that they can engage in and engage in deeply. And you know, that's something that we'll consider when we look at prospective buyers.
1: Let's think of it in these terms, right? If I'm living in New York and all of a sudden there's a team coming into Major League Baseball and they're called the Queensland Broncos, and I'm a dude from Perth that lives in Melbourne that couldn't care less about the Broncos, why am I supporting that team? What, because I'm loosely from Australia that's, you know, somewhere around there and all of a sudden the team rolls up? Or I'm living in New York and the, you know, Auckland Tornadoes come to play in the baseball league. Like, that's not my team just because I hail from some part of Oceania that's in and around that particular region. So if a team is bought by, say, the Punjab Kings, well, that's great for people that come from Punjab. But if you come from, you know, Hyderabad and you support the Sunrisers, or you come from Mumbai and you support, you know, MI, why are you going for that team? Like, what's the connection from there other than you're Indian? So, like, that's your history, that's your heritage. Why would you support that team, for example? I just can't understand that would be the path to go forward. The other thing is, put your finger in the wind. Like, there's a lot of racial tension in this country at the moment. You know, the rise of One Nation and, you know, this revanchist attitude that's going on. Is that what we want? That we want essentially a team that's, you know, based on heritage and, you know, cultural background? I don't understand who the people are that are going to support this team that is yet to exist.
0: So you beat me to the punchline on that second point. It feels incredibly culturally naive to suggest that everyone of South Asian descent wants to support an Indian-owned cricket team as a starting point.
1: Yep.
0: We saw in the old National Soccer League what a disaster that was. That created more tension than it solved. Cricket should be an enabler of cultural assimilation and love, that everyone can have their team and support it. Who cares what you look like and where you're from? And like, it should be bringing people together and you know, rather than trying to create supporter base around cultural divide. I wonder if Nick had his time over, whether he'd choose his words there again, because that makes absolutely no sense to me.
1: So the other, I mean, I'd love to hear from Todd Greenberg again, and maybe I'll reach out to him this week, see if he wants to come on and chat to us on the pod. But it just, like, did he have any vision of this, that Cricket Victoria were essentially going to go ahead and make this kind of decision? And if that's the case, then they've got to be as culpable as Cricket Victoria for the mess that they currently find themselves in. And if I was a member of the other five states, I'd be so flat with that essentially we're all around the table on goodwill trying to come up with this shared model. And then essentially you've got the state, one state, and Cricket Australia, who are seemingly pushing towards the same outcome. All of a sudden, you know, find this in the press, and all of a sudden we're three steps down the road before any of the stuff that, you know, needed to be resolved 4 months ago was still there outstanding. And hey, hat tip to the players, by the way. Like, to be honest, Eddie, I thought the states would have intervened before now, but that the fact that, and maybe, again, maybe they just got hoodwinked a little bit and they were acting in good faith that they would be able to get a shared model done. But hell, if it wasn't for the players, imagine what this would look like.
0: Yeah, I think you know, Paul Marsh has shown strong leadership for sure. And he did, even with the holding statement that he put out. But to answer your direct question, I don't know, it would be me speculating. You know, mm-hmm. Cricket Australia's, I think, publicly have said that they hadn't, you know, necessarily greenlit the rebranding. They knew of it, but
1: do you think they've
0: that was a future plan? But I don't think that they knew that it was going to be dropped two Mondays ago. But you can get a sense, and you know, the conspiracy theorist that you're kind of promoting here, it wasn't that long ago that three CEOs were in India during the IPL. Not all CEOs were invited. And so there were three CEOs from state CEOs invited to the IPL. You could imagine that the Renegades have a buyer lined up. And so with all the inputs that they know, it kind of, it felt reasonable to do what they did, but they hadn't really thought through the second, third and fourth order effects that we're now seeing.
1: One thing I know for sure is, are you looking forward to the Big Bash this year? Like, it's sort of...
0: Well, it's making me think about it, that's for sure.
1: Oh, I don't know. It just...
0: I think, you know,
1: at the end of the day, like,
0: in June, if they just get some, if they get the big stars playing, and unfortunately this season's going to be hard with the Aussie players aren't going to play. But again, back to the future. If we just get the best players playing in the Big Bash at the right time, the product speaks for itself. So we have an amazing product.
1: Yeah. No, I don't always sound exasperated on it. And I was 20 years of age, I think, when the BBL started. So it was back in 2011. And that sucked for me. I mean, I was a kid that, you know, sat on the hill supporting the Western Warriors. You know, I was as passionate about them as any other, you know, sports team that I followed, and, you know, spent heaps of days at the WACA ground. But you know what? You got used to it. This is what the new world looks like. This is the Big Bash. The Scorchers became an unbelievable brand. And then essentially 15 years down the road, what are we saying? Hey, we're going to reset again. We're going to start again. And some of these new teams, and we're going to learn to love them once more. You know, there's only so many times I think you can do that where you think, okay, I'll go along for the ride and I'll jump on board. But how do I know that the new team that I put my heart and soul into in 15 years' time doesn't disappear again? Like,
0: it comes back to process and guardrails, because it could be very easily put forward to any new private investor that teams will not be changing their names. For instance, that could be a top-down decree around the process, and all of a sudden it filters out a whole heap of IPL owners that want to build these global brands. And so you just have a different type of investor. You have financial sponsors, you might have family offices, you might have other high net wealth individuals from India or around the world that want to invest in these teams that love the Brisbane Heat as a brand. And so they're the kind of things that actually matter that need to be sorted out up front for sure. And that's kind of the conversation that needs to be had.
1: Apart from clearing debt, has anyone actually outlined fully to the average cricket person out there exactly how this money's going to future-proof the game for generations to come? Which is obviously,
0: There is no debt. What they say there's a hole in the balance sheet, but in actual fact, Cricket Australia has a profit and loss problem, because at the moment, there's $22 million of cash.
1: That concerns me even more.
0: And the debt facility sitting there. Oh, exactly.
1: That concerns me even more. It's like saying, hey, you know, you've got you give some money to a child as their pocket money, and they got $15 and they can't manage the budget, but here's $30 and hopefully you can manage it a little bit better. I mean,
0: Corbin, you're speaking my language. We said this many months ago, is that the business model is a leaky bucket. And so why would you pour more water in the top of the bucket until the actual business model is tighter? And that relies on how they pay the player. Like, there's lots of inputs into that, but you're right. That's part of the discussion.
1: Oh, we'll see what comes out of today's. I mean, at the end of the day, like, I know people, at Cricket Australia think, oh, they're hammering us again, you know, being everything else. Like,
0: I don't feel that way at all.
1: These are very reasonable questions that, you know, should be asked before a major sale. I mean, at the end of the day, like, I'm a passionate cricket person. Like, I want what's best for cricket. And you look at something and you see a bunch of red flags, and unfortunately, it feels like something that was, you know, well forecast 4 months ago that would end up in this kind of predicament, and here we are.
0: Yeah. So for clarity, I work at a business, and I go to work every single day that invests in private equity assets like this one that will be for sale. So I'm not anti private capital. It's about how this has been presented and the process, and hopefully we get to a better situation by articulating all these concerns that I, state board members, state CEOs and other state chair people put forward. You get to a better outcome for Australian cricket. And you're right. So I hope that no one at Cricket Australia listens to this and thinks, oh, they're hammering us. As you say, we're asking reasonable questions that I think the average person with some financial literacy and a care and passion for cricket should be asking, because you need to be able to answer those, because you get to sell these assets once.
1: Once, yep.
0: And so do it properly.
1: Speaking of things that were well forecast, Ben Stokes and Gus Atkinson both dropped from the England team after they broke a self-imposed curfew, were involved in an altercation, have been placed under an ECB investigation. So soon as England is back playing Test cricket, all of a sudden the issues of alcohol and what's happening off-field repeat. Joe Root comes back in as the interim captain. So keep in mind, by the way, Stokes averaged 18 with the bat on his tour down under, only had 250s and really did more work with the ball, took 15 wickets at 25. This follows the episode of Harry Brook being punched by a bouncer. We had Ben Duckett, of course, the vision circulating of him being drunk on the streets of Noosa. The curfew comes in and the players, you know, have stared it down, essentially the cultural issues or the questioning of their culture. Saying, look, we don't have an alcohol culture. Everything's okay. The minute they're back playing cricket, Teddy, takes all the gloss off their first test win that problems arise, and all of a sudden you've got two players suspended.
0: It's sad because you don't want a great English cricketer to finish his career like this. Oh, man, I don't have enough information. I haven't seen any footage, so I don't want to speculate as to exactly what went in. I mean, having just been hammered 4-1 in the Ashes, can the boys go out and enjoy actually, you know, winning a game of cricket? They should be able to, but surely as grown adults, you know where the line of acceptable behaviour is. So having not seen who provoked who and how it all played out.
1: But they broke curfew, so that they've got their own rules, and immediately they're not following those rules.
0: Yeah, it's not ideal, is it? I mean, rules are rules.
1: I don't know. What's the old saying about when someone shows you who they are, believe them? Like, I feel like this is, yeah, how many times have we seen it when it comes to this English cricket team? Like, they're going to fess up to it and do something about it, and knowing the fact that they've got an issue on this front and they need a significant cultural change, or the same issues will keep repeating.
0: Yeah. Did you watch much of the Test match? We haven't had a chance to.
1: Not a lot. It moved at a pretty quick
0: football
1: pace.
0: Season.
1: Yeah.
0: What has happened to the Lord's wicket?
1: I was too busy watching those ODIs Australia been playing in against Pakistan and Bangladesh.
0: The Lord's wicket is, it's almost, you got to SCG status of they need some full overhaul of how it's been slow, turgid, and then it, you know, when you get low, slow seamers, it's basically impossible to score. It was, every ball was hitting the stumps and moving half a bat's width. It's like literally impossible to get. Eventually a ball has your name on it, and then they were hitting divots and taking off, and it was an absolute minefield. And this is like the central ground of world test cricket, produced I think it got rated below par by the ICC. And it's June, it's not April. They should be able to produce a great test wicket.
1: Mm. Need some intervention.
0: Well, it's independently, right? The MCC obviously controls it anyway. So anyway, let's... What'd you make of the ODIs?
1: Loved them. Nothing more than the third ODI last night when the series was lost. But Australia had a win, so we're back in the winners' list. About one wicket victory, three balls to spare. Cooper Conley, sensational knock. His first international 100, 149 off 134. 13 fours and six sixes. The next best batsman for Australia, by the way, made 29. He made 149, very nearly got Australia there. He was out with nine balls to go. Australia needed four to win at that stage, and the 10th wicket partnership of Adam Zampa and Riley Meredith ultimately got the Aussies home as they were able to whip up the last of those runs with three balls to spare.
0: So I wanted this to be the lead story of the podcast on our WhatsApp. I was like, the kid got 149 and you wanted to talk privatisation for 40 minutes?
1: Yes.
0: This is a big news story. Mm. People, I mean, not for all the reasons that you can imagine, but Australia 2-0 down to Bangladesh, clean sweep. I don't really care for the result of the series. This is like an arm's length, you know, with resting players, etc. In a format that doesn't really get me going. What gets me going is seeing young players who have been given an opportunity grab it with both hands and excel. And so this is a kid who, off the back of the Big Bash a couple of years ago, has been given opportunities, He's played all three formats, hasn't really found his groove under a little bit of pressure, goes to the IPL, has a great IPL, and then goes in foreign conditions and didn't just score a match-winning 149. No one else could literally hit the middle of the bat. This shows how good he is. And it was like the moment of, there's no way I watch ODI cricket. And yet yesterday I was watching purely to watch Cooper Conley. When he got in, he was 40. I thought he could play a match-winning innings here and make an absolute name for himself. And, you know, every innings is a fresh innings. But all of a sudden, 149 almost carried his bat.
1: Yeah.
0: It's one of the great maiden one-day hundreds that Australian batters have probably ever scored in 50 over cricket. Well, name a better one. In foreign conditions, 2-0 down. So the only thing, and people say, oh, it's been a horrific tour. And I was like, if you uncover this one moment of Cooper Conley,
1: right.
0: And my only other disappointment is
1: In your world it never would have happened because we wouldn't be playing bilateral ODIs.
0: Well, I mean, that would be a joy. So we could play, you know, some more test cricket, but you know, and everyone could rest up at home a bit more. But that's a sidebar. So why wasn't Joel Davies playing? Why wasn't, you know, a few of the other younger kids given more of a go? And yet we're rolling out, you know, Marnus, who's been battling in ODI cricket. We're kind of caught between, oh, if we win the first game, maybe we give other people a go, and then we lost the first game, then we can't lose the second game, and we lost that, and then we can't get clean swept. So you're kind of in a rock and a hard place as to what your team composition looks like. It's kind of this muddling development team meets, you know, some tried and tested players. And
1: is there no room for Marnus in our best 11?
0: Not in his current ODI form. When he bats at Alan Border Oval against, you know, Charlie Stobo, he gets 100.
1: I think Smith's retirement helps him a little bit. That I think there's room for one of those kind of guys in the team.
0: I think there is when he's playing well, but at the same time, I think 50 over cricket has kind of moved away from that style of cricket. It's much closer to T20 cricket than it is 50 over cricket.
1: Yep.
0: And so I'd be thinking about what your team looks like for the next World Cup. But they had different people opening the batting. It was like they were trying to find something, but they never really gave themselves a chance to unearth anything, really. And finally, Cooper Conley opening the batting has the opportunity and takes it.
1: Tohid Radoy, do you remember him? He scored that maiden ODI 100 in the Champions Trophy, which was a pretty impressive display. He has never played a test match for Bangladesh, which is a little disappointing. He's only ever played 16 first-class fixtures, so he doesn't play a whole lot of red ball cricket. So I wouldn't bank on the fact we're going to see him on Australian shores, but he made 83. He's a nice player in that game for Bangladesh.
0: The big unearthing in Bangladesh cricket of late has been the quality of the fast bowlers.
1: Yeah.
0: They've found some real nasty fasties.
1: No doubt.
0: Rana was, you know, 155, getting the ball through, hooping it. It was a test.
1: Yeah.
0: I know we often think of a few of these lower tier teams as not really having it. This Bangladesh team has got something. There's no doubt about that. I mean, we played poorly, but they played pretty well.
1: We'll see them in the top end. Of course, they play test cricket up against the Aussies in middle of August. Two test matches in back-to-back weeks. First one in Darwin, second one in Mackay. And, of course, you'll hear them all through ABC Sport. You can stream them on ABC Listen. Speaking of Australia and Bangladesh, we've got three T20s coming up. Our men and our women both play Bangladesh on Wednesday. So that's 6 p.m. for the men. The women are on from 7:30. The women's series, with all due respect, is a little more important given the fact it's part of a World Cup. So Australia play Bangladesh in the second of their games. They won the first match against South Africa by 65 runs. Phoebe Litchfield with a 24-ball half century. Two pools of six. Top two teams in each pool advance. So it's Australia's second group game. And again, they're all carried through ABC Listen. So commentary team that includes the likes of Alison Mitchell and Alex Hartley, Henry Moran, all part of our coverage, of course, from the BBC. So you can catch that streamed through ABC Listen. Good luck to our Aussie women. And I have now asked the AOC, I have asked Cricket Australia, I have asked the ICC. Nobody can give me this mythical date which closes for the direct qualification for the Olympics, which my cynicism and my antenna is right up, that I feel like the minute the cutoff happens, is one day after Australia overtake New Zealand again in the rankings.
0: Thursday?
1: Which means that these games against Bangladesh for the men in the T20s are actually quite important, because we do need to jump New Zealand, because otherwise the IOC's got a real problem, because they've got this qualification period which is meant to include England and India. England is the European qualifier, India out of Asia, of course South Africa out of Africa, the USA, automatic qualification. And I think they'd love to have Australia there, obviously, as the Oceania nominee to go to the Olympics. The problem is we're ranked behind the Kiwis and we still sit there on the global rankings at the moment, Teddy. So what was meant to be the first quarter of the year as the cutoff point for the LA Games, we're now reaching, I don't know if you've seen the date, we're reaching the end of the second quarter of the year, and the qualification period is still open to see who qualifies for the LA Games.
0: I mean, there's no doubt after game two against Bangladesh, if Australia jump.
1: I'm not sure about this.
0: That'd be good.
1: No, I'm not sure about this whole thing at all. On the emails, by the way, Dale from Brisbane, no Dano or Simon O'Donnell in your Aussie ODI team. Tell him he's dreaming.
0: Simon O'Donnell in the great Australia. I've got Andrew Simons in before Simon O'Donnell every day of the week. Dean Jones makes a fair claim of it. I think Michael Bevan probably pips him. He was a renegade. He changed the way ODI cricket was played. Was he one of Australia's best 11? Maybe. Toss the coin.
1: He wasn't a Melbourne renegade. Tell you that for certain.
0: Maybe he could have been a Melbourne ranger.
1: ABC Cricket Podcast at abc.net.au is the email address. Michael from Mount Lawley, one of the great cricket pub conversations. Should the Sheffield Shield champion play the county championship winner?
0: In Dubai.
1: I mean,
0: yes, they should. That would be fantastic. It's just finding a window for that to happen. So, well, I mean, it's been...

0: before the England summer gets going and you play it in Dubai. But the likelihood of that happening is sub 2%.
1: Will in kicks, like what's the commercial reward for that? Other than people like you and me would like to see it.
0: As I just said, yeah. sub 2%.
1: Yeah.
0: It requires on someone sponsoring it for some reason, you know, that would be of personal benefit rather than to make money.
1: Will in Kingsford emailed when the Stars and the Renegades news first dropped. The cricket administrator's BS that they spin to the public and expect us to accept is very hard to cop. This is from Will. It's not a merger, full stop. It's also crazy that we think an overseas-owned and run team paying to support Australian cricket. Also, did we ever get an answer on whether Todd Greenberg or others are being remunerated if the BBL franchises sell? Well, no, we're unsure of that. I mean, we're unsure of lots of people's contract, though I'd imagine if that is part of his deal, that's not going to be made public. Oscar in Woolloomooloo says, I just watched Sean McAuliffe's gambling show and I'm hyper aware of the harm gambling brings to the community. I'm not anti people having a bet. I detest the advertising and betting chat that permeates all sport these days. Does cricket have a moral compulsion to limit the revenue from gambling? I get the business case, but what about the moral grounds? From Oscar.
0: Oscar, I'm up the road in Darlinghurst. Maybe we should have a beer down at Bell's Hotel one day and discuss this. I mean, you know my view on this, Corbin. We talk offline the whole time. I don't have a betting account. I have a young daughter who, you know, speaks in odds when discussing the likelihood of teams winning, you know, football or cricket, and it's thrown down her throat and I hate it. So the moral obligation is real to me as a father and from a community point of view. The discussion that we've had here previously is, I think there's a world where cricket could move away from gambling revenue. That's probably a little far-fetched in its entirety, but maybe you attract a whole range of revenue streams that you hadn't previously thought of. The point that we've talked about it is, at the moment, they accept gambling dollars, but don't maximize the opportunity for that. And so it's just the half pregnancy is frustrating. So, I mean, Oscar is probably closer to my view than yours, and you can probably give the ulterior view.
1: Yeah, I mean, I'm a punter. I don't punt on sports I broadcast. I'm legally not allowed to punt on the AFL, so there's that. I also feel like I've grown up in that kind of age. Maybe I was old enough to understand, you know, the shortfalls of it, or maybe my personality type's just different. I think that's the other thing. You know, people have a very people that have a very addictive personality, I can understand that can become a real issue for you, but no worse than alcohol or, you know, any fast food, whatever it turns out to be. So, yeah, I'm probably less hostile to it than a lot of people. I think there's also, I always quote, there's this great book written by James Sirowicki, which talks about the wisdom of crowds. And essentially all the betting odds are, so yes, they're betting odds, but essentially what they do is they represent the feeling in the community of how the teams are determined to each other. So if the line, for example, opens at 24 points and ends up at 15 points, the theory of the book is essentially along the lines of, you know, no one of us is smarter than all of us. And so all of us believe that, you know, 15's more an appropriate handicap than what 24 is or whatever it turns out to be. And the odds move obviously to reflect that. But I can also understand that, you know, if I had small kids, for example, I'd probably have a very different attitude towards it. So I can understand that these things need to be regulated, and that's the role of governments. And there's been legislation passed. It's very slowly moving through Parliament to make sure that, you know, that there is some kind of regulation that occurs there. A couple more, Teddy. We're going to have some hangovers here, which we can get to next week. But Rowan, on a similar theme that we probably have already discussed, what are the chances the Renegades license could go all into an Indian ownership, identity players, retired Indian players like Rohit and Dhoni play for them? Surely the expat Indian community in Melbourne would get behind them.
0: Well, the point needs to be made for those Indian players to participate. They need to have retired from not just international cricket, but the IPL as well. And so the question then is, are you getting what I'd call the Andrew Johns effect? You know, people who are right at the end of their career who are providing nothing on field but are attracting people to the game. Is that the type of cricket that the Big Bash wants to be a part of? I think the likelihood of that happening is sub 5%.
1: We do have more and more questions, which I promise we'll get to next week. Are you back, by the way, next Monday?
0: I don't know. I'm like the players with the

0: the privatisation chat. Contract under review. I'm waiting for, you know, for the next best offer to yeah. come through.
1: Does not improve existing revenue share, does not provide for salary increases, fails to address the broad priorities of the co-host.
0: That's exact. That's me things. Right now.
1: You need Paul Marsh to represent you.
0: Jeez, that's right. I need a manager.
1: I need to get him to get him here to represent you on these discussions. I will chat to you next Monday. We'll be here. Have a very happy birthday. Yeah.
0: Thanks, Corbett. For those that aren't aware, I was joking about that, by the way. Of course I'm going to be here next week.
1: And he's extremely well remunerated. That's exactly what he's saying here on ABC Celery.
0: That's right.
1: Thank you, Teddy. It's been good fun. We'll do it all again next week.
0: Thanks, Corbett. I get 30% of all the revenue from the ads that we run through this podcast.

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2: Hello, and thank you for downloading the podcast of Sporting Witness from the BBC World Service. I'm Adi Adepitan, TV presenter and basketball Paralympian, and today I'm bringing you the story of the moment Magic Johnson changed basketball and America forever. It is the 7th of November, 1991. And the legendary basketball player Magic Johnson has called an unexpected press conference. In a moment that America will never forget, Magic announces that he is living with HIV.
3: First of all, let me say good afternoon, late afternoon. Because of the HIV virus that I have attained, I will have to retire from the Lakers today.
2: Magic becomes the first major sportsman to say he is HIV positive. And on the surface, at least, he appears to be both calm and focused.
3: I just want to make clear, first of all, that I do not have the AIDS disease, because I know a lot of you want to know that, but the HIV virus. My wife is fine. She's negative, so no problem with her. I plan on going on living for a long time, plan on being with the Lakers in the league. I guess now I get to enjoy some of the other sides of living. Can you come out and play?
2: Irving Magic Johnson had signed to the Los Angeles Lakers in 1979, quickly becoming one of the most hotly tipped players on the scene. The Lakers team physician, Dr. Michael Melman, remembers the impact Magic had on the court in those early days.
4: He was unique. He came to a team that had already on it one of the world's greatest basketball players in Kareem Abdul-Jabbar, and he and his exuberance joined this statesman of the sport, and they came together as a pair that got everyone's attention. It was a very unique band of players that played a very unique, exciting style of basketball. They coined the phrase Showtime. He did things that smaller men did, and he also did things that larger men did. He was in this category that was relatively unique at the time. He really impacted the game is what I remember back then, and was very popular, and he extended outside of Los Angeles for sure.
2: But in 1991, a routine test on Johnson led to a devastating discovery. His insurance company discovered that Magic had contracted HIV through unprotected heterosexual sex. As his team doctor, it was Dr. Michael Melman who had to break the news to Magic and his agent.
4: This was a player, an individual that I had developed a close relationship with. And I remember sitting down in my office, and it was middle of the day and the sun was shining, and they were sitting opposite my desk, like you and I are sitting down now.
2: Dr. Melman had thought carefully about what he was going to say, but Magic seemed to half suspect what was coming.
4: Irvin didn't run from a problem. I've never known him to run from a problem. There's a moment of shock that I think anyone would have in a thought in a group, and okay, what do we do now? Was the next step. And it was pretty straightforward, because at that time his wife was pregnant. So the question was there any risk to either his wife or the unborn baby? And also the question was whether or not his career was in jeopardy. It was a very subdued and clearly uneasy environment.
2: The 32-year-old superstar decided to retire. He agreed to go public with his news in a press conference scheduled to take place on November the 8th. But a sudden change in events meant he had to make his announcement even sooner.
4: The press conference was actually planned for the day after it occurred. But I think it was one of the radio stations that contacted the Lakers and said, we're going to run this today. And the team then decided, well, we're going to have the press conference. We don't want it to be released and lose control of it, I'm sure. There was no rehearsals. There was no preparation of statements or anything like that. we came out of a tunnel into this room, and there were more lights and more cameras, and you know, you hear the clicking of, you know, camera media. Even to this day, I can close my eyes and see it. It was a very big, dense collection of people in a very big room.
2: Magic's frankness and determination to survive would make headlines around the world.
3: You know, the only thing I can do is have a bright side. And that's why I'm going to be a spokesman for the virus, because I want other players to be tested, because I think they should, because a lot of people, if it hadn't been for that life insurance, I wouldn't have known. And just the everyday person, the same thing. A lot of people should test themselves and know. Also practice safe sex. Now, I'm going to go, but I am going to go on. I'm going to beat it, and I'm going to have fun. Okay, so thank you again, and I'll see you soon.
2: Among those who paid tribute to Magic Johnson were sports fan and then President George Bush Sr., who famously said, "For me, Magic is a hero."
4: It crashed a lot of the stereotypes that we had of the day that, you know, well, wow, if Irvin Magic Johnson can be HIV positive, probably a lot of other people can be too, that we hadn't thought about. In the United States, it was considered to be more likely a male gay disease. For whatever reasons, that's the way it was depicted. And I think this, over time, opened up awareness. There was certainly an increase of people getting tested.
2: In 1992, Magic was persuaded to come out of retirement to join the famous Dream Team, which went on to win an Olympic gold medal for the USA. It was an emotional final, one that Magic had planned to be his last, but he later decided to continue playing inside and outside the NBA. Like other sports, basketball found itself having to adapt to the HIV era.
4: The NBA had some difficulties early on, and there were players that didn't want to get on the court with them, didn't feel comfortable with them, and then there were others that it seemed to impact less, and then there were others that went out of their way to demonstrate their affection and lack of avoidance of this particular individual. And in pro basketball, they were the first to invoke a gloves rule for the trainers when they went out, and blood on the field and blood on the court and everything had to be stopped or taken care of. And so that was a constant reminder to people. So all of that brought people to the recognition that if I'm at risk, I should be tested.
2: Johnson won 5 NBA championships during his career, and in 2002 was inducted into the Basketball Hall of Fame. He's still living a full life as a successful businessman and continues to be a HIV and safe sex advocate. Dr. Michael Melman says his contribution to fighting the disease was immense.
4: This was a world in which AIDS had entered and was devastating. So the message that we tried to give was that, yes, this is a player who was open. He could have hidden it. We could have made up an excuse. But he was open, and he brought it to everyone's attention. And we went to schools. We went everywhere we could to educate people. It was, okay, we learned something from this one courageous person who was willing to share with us something that was incredibly important. And we use that as an opportunity to try and impact for the greater good.
2: Dr. Michael Melman ending that edition of Sporting Witness from me, Adia Depitan. It was an Audio Always production for the BBC World Service. Thank you for listening. Goodbye.
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11: Just look for the AFL button.
10: And a warm welcome to everybody joining us from Perth Stadium. It is Port Adelaide and Sydney tonight in South Australia. A little lopsided in terms of the ladder positions, but Port Adelaide have been very competitive against some of the best. And the Swans right now at 11-2 with a win tonight will likely jump into top spot with Fremantle on the bye. No Tom McCartan or Justin McInerney for them. Port Adelaide get to blood Xavier Bammett, their mid-season recruit. Harrison Ram in for his second game as well. There are no late changes. Aaron Bryans and Tom Wilson calling the action for you alongside Premiership players Rod Jamieson and Lauren Arnell. We're about 5 minutes away from the game getting underway, so we might get stuck right into it, Loz and Jamo. Who's winning and why tonight?
11: Well, Jamo, I think you can't ignore the season up till this point, and it puts Sydney in a very strong position to take control of the game tonight. I do think that Port Adelaide's best hope is if they can match it anywhere near the Swans at stoppage. That gives them some form of chance. Josh Carr spoke during the week of needing time in front half, and that's mostly got to come from stoppage because Sydney also defend the ground really well. The most important players on the ground, I think, for Port Adelaide tonight are Alir and Asava Radaglio. If they can take intercept mark, that sets Port's game up to actually control the ball. If they can't control the footy and lose stoppage, I think it could end up pretty ugly tonight for Port Adelaide.
12: That's the unfortunate thing that I'm thinking too, because if those two don't stand up, it's going to be down there a lot and they'll be in a world of pain. So for those that have just joined us, we were just talking about Sydney's ability to be able to spread the ground, move the football really quick. Not their clearance work, contested stuff is elite. And then around the ground, it's just their leg speed and their football ball of use by foot particularly. They'll stretch you, they'll come out wide, they'll go through the middle, and then they'll have runners that handball carry and support, and then they've got the targets up forward. And when you have a look at the firepower too that's up there in Amati, Curnow, McDonald and McLean, that's just the four height players, you know. Then if Grundy sneaks forward, Heaney, which he will do, then Heaney throws, like, they have got a pretty solid side. So Port Adelaide are on the way up and have got a bit of work to do and some young players, and hopefully it's not too big a margin. They learn a bit tonight.
11: It's something we have seen from Port in years gone by and since Josh Carr took the reins this year, is when they play good sides, they have stepped up to the level. And so I think we should take note of that before this game starts tonight, and certainly hope for a strong contest. I think that if they can provide the contest inside and square up stoppages, gives them a chance.
10: Average losing margin of 7 points to the top teams, and they beat Geelong here just over a month ago. And for Sydney's 6-day break, St Kilda pushed them right to the wire last week.
11: Yep.
10: And yeah, you lose a couple of stars, which force you to shift around. So that you never say never in footy. Could be in for a surprise tonight.
12: Well, we touched on Isaac Heaney. He's kicked 22 goals for the year. And I was just reading too, he's the second player on record to average 25-plus disposals, plus two goals over a player's first 11 games in a season. Patrick Dangerfield was the last one to do that in 2017, so that's how well he is going.
10: There's a reason why he's got a pretty big contract offer on the table from the Swans right now. They want him to be there for life till 2030, and yeah, he's comfortably, I guess, in the box seat right now to win.
12: Anything like Zach Butler's contract, is it?
10: I don't think it'll be as high, considering Richmond have apparently offered $2 million a year, but that's something we can unpack across the night for sure. Speaking of which, Zach Butler's making his way out into the middle alongside Callum Mills. The crowd's slowly coming in, but what we've been told from those around the venue is that we're anticipating in the mid-30,000s tonight here at the Adelaide Oval. It's been a cold day, so a lot of rain in the morning. It has dried up in the afternoon, and the ground does look a peach, but there might be some supporters who prefer to watch this one on the television, given the...
12: And have a listen to us.
10: That, I'm more than happy to have them on. ABC Listen, as always, if you want to hear us, local radio around the country, it is Saturday Night Footy on ABC Sport, and the text line is 0437 774 774. Grant.

0: How did it go, Josh?
1: Yeah, good evening to you, Aaron. The man who's dominated the pre-game, Zach Butters. He's won the coin toss and Port Adelaide will kick to the southern end of the ground in this first quarter. As you said, it's not a huge crowd, but those who have turned out at the moment have nice dry conditions to deal with. It's been raining relentlessly all day in Adelaide, but it's certainly cleared up now and it's actually a pretty good night for footy as well. And as we talk about an eye to the future for Port Adelaide, looking at this centre bounce, Joe Richards in there, Jason Horne-Francis and Willem Drew. Zach Butters starting forward. So, once again, we saw a little bit of that last week, but is set that potentially an eye to the future and Josh Carr's plans going forward for next year. Looking forward to this one. Joe Berry, Ollie Wines, Logan Evans, Todd Marshall and Jackson Mead start on the bench for Port. Riley Vice, Harry Kyle, James Jordan, Angus Sheldrick and Hayden McLean for the Swans.
0: It's a bit of mind games early, but a lot on the line. The Swans looking to move to top spot and Port Adelaide are only two games out of the top 10 with the wildcard system, so they'll be hoping for something big. Here we go, Saturday night footy on ABC Sport, the power and the Swans. You're with Tom Wilson.
2: Fascinating to see Zach Butters in the forward line. Grundy does his best work in the ruck, knocks it out. Heaney ran over the top of it, so did Horne-Francis for the power. And the Port player dived on that, but the umpire will ball it up. So just move a little bit forward for the Swans.
3: Not surprising, Drew has gone to Heaney, but Warner on Horne-Francis.
2: So they do it all again. Socket forward by Wicks. Richards pushed off it by Rowbottom. Warner flew through that pack and Horne-Francis got the handball. Rowbottom rode into his back. It'll be a free quick to the power superstar. Just defensive side of the logo, out of sight of the ground.
0: Horne-Francis fresh off three goals last week against the Eagles. Arguably best on ground. Short pass, maybe it was Radigalia, to Richards. Now he uses Drew at the attacking edge. Buffeted off his kick, but he got enough on it. Punched it to the left forward pocket. Georgiades is caught behind. Whitlock had a little fly, but the fist comes in. And a boundary throw in to come. 10 out, left forward pocket. No late changes if you just joined us as well. The D's knocked off the Bombers by 45 at the G earlier. They're locked in for the top four by the end of this weekend. North Melbourne and the E defeated the Eagles by a point earlier. Tossed in, Grundy takes it out of the ruck, hands it to Heaney. Sharp though, Horne-Francis running out of room, caught in the tackle of Mills and lost the footy over. We'll get another boundary throw in. Port's 50, 25 out left forward pocket.
4: One benefit of Zach Butters starting forward for Port Adelaide is he's right in this stoppage as a forward, which makes him really, really dangerous.
2: Want to keep it in their forward half, Loz. Boundary throw in. Jordan Sweet knocks it down to Horne-Francis, roves it well, snaps around the body, the cheers building, but on the line, Edwards knocks it over. First score of the night, a minor one. Power get it, take the lead there, one behind. Sydney yet to score. Almost 2 minutes gone, first term.
3: All the talk about Horne-Francis' inability to win the footy. In three contests already, he's on the move and getting his hand to it.
0: Nick Blakey plays on from the defensive goal square. Career best season for him so far. Tries to flare the kick across the body up to Heaney, but it's cut off on midway. Durden knocked it to ground, picked it up and was instantly tackled, holding the ball. And Sydney just want to go. Mills shoots a handball that's a little wayward of Lloyd, but he did well to paddle it. Chad Warner with a worm burner. It's an awful kick off the side of the boot. Rolled straight to Byrne Jones. Port Adelaide get another turnover. Horne-Francis central. The kick wasn't long enough to Drew. Now under pressure is Sweet. Gang tackled. It just can't break free of Amati. Holding the ball. So the Swans' ball use hasn't been the best, but their pressure's been right up early. Free kick centre square.
3: It's the Warner kick. He just had to go to centre half back, really. He had three or four players running for him.
0: Amati tries to release Blakey, but had nowhere really to go. The ball's closing in, gets it back to Big Joel. Amati into the 50, blazed away, didn't look ahead, and kicks it straight to Darcy Byrne-Jones. Port by a point, opening 2 minutes.
2: Lowers the eyes, finds Lockie Jones, right half back. 45 kick, and here's Bamet. Gets his first touch as an AFL player. Moves it quickly towards Georgiades, who flies. Couldn't complete the mark. Rove by Edwards and handballed it towards Roberts, who knocked that towards the boundary line, but the umpire says no. We'll have a throw-in, rather, right half forward for the power.
4: Positive signs for Port's defence very early. They've created three turnovers off Sydney's offence, which is a really good sign that they're defending the ground well.
2: Set up and pressuring well. Boundary throw in, Sweet v Grundy. Grundy too strong, but Sweet stood tall. Takes the kick out, bounces inside the 50. And a bit of metres gained. We'll have a throw in about 35 metres from the power goal, right forward pocket. They've got the only score of the night. It was a minor one, 3 minutes 40 into this first term.
0: Good signs earlier. They won the three clearances so far on offer, Port Adelaide. Sydney looking for a response, just down a point. Tossed in, Port 50. Grundy down, only found Richards. Quickly gathers, has a snap. It's a little shallow.

0: Whitlock trying to gather. This came in from behind by Hamling, and it rolls through for another minor score. Port two behind. Sydney yet to score. We've played 4 minutes at the Adelaide Oval on ABC Sport.
1: 10 kicks Port Adelaide, 70% disposal efficiency. 4 kicks Sydney, 0%.
2: Straight down the hay diddle diddle from the kick in, putting Port under pressure. Goes inside the forward 50, one-on-one. Kerno pushed. Asava Granagrelia out the way, and he snaps on the left boot. Hello, Charlie. Gets the Swans first. First opportunity, and he goes bang. One straight six, Port. Two behinds, 4.5 gone first term.
3: It's the simplest possible version of football that you can play, straight up the middle, as you called it, Tom. And what was it? 2 kicks before Kerno touched it. And when the ball hits the ground in that forward line tonight, it's going to cause massive challenges for Port Adelaide. And smart footy for the Swans. The first 3 chains of possession that they tried, they went wide and were slowed down, and kick in from their skipper, straight up the guts.
0: 34 goals on the year now for Charlie Kerno. Got a cheeky smile as well after that one, as he went straight towards the Northern Hill and had a bit of a celly as well. So early lead change, Sydney up by 4. On the text line, Dave's listening in Morfettville, hoping the power can upset the Swans. And now we're back underway in the middle. Tap down, Port will win this one. Butters gets it out to Drew, kicked across the body up to left half forward. Bit short for Whitlock. Clean on the bounce is Cunningham, the veteran for the Swans. Uses Jai Sarong, but his kick's no good. Tried to squeeze it down the boundary line to Cleary. Ends up putting it towards the Bashir stand. Aaliyah will get the free kick. Brings it in pretty quickly. Short pass towards Butters. Now he chips it to Richards. Turns on a dime. High into the 50 for Port Adelaide again. Battling is Georgiades and Edwards. The young Swan gets the fist in. Grundy trying to win it out. Big smother from Mills. Ricochets Burgoyne. Gets it out. Georgiades has a quick kick. Just flung it towards goal and misses wide right. Port Adelaide 3 behinds. The Swans 1 straight 6. 6 minutes in.
1: It's 4 inside 50s Port Adelaide. They just need to lower their eyes a bit more. They're winning the football well. So Blakey brings it back in for the Swannies. Goes long towards the wing, up towards Amati. Ram gets the fist in. Rove by Grundy off the tackle of Burgoyne. Got it away to Rosas, to Jordan. And Grundy there, he was fixing his socks and the handball came his way. So the quick kick goes straight to Farrell. Short in board to Richards. They're trying to move it quickly here. The power towards Butters. He lowers the eyes and hits the target. Georgiades marks 40 metres out directly in front.
4: I feel like I'm in the coach's box.
3: That was good footy. I think Port forcing Sydney to come down this wing in front of us, and they've forced 4 turnovers now right in front of us. Straight back through the middle. And again, Butters starting forward allows him to find some freedom through the midfield, as is Joe Richards. He's up to 5 possessions.
1: That Grundy kick, and there was another one earlier too, was it both deep forward or go forward and straight to the opposition?
2: So Georgiades, we know he's had plenty of opportunities this year. Can he capitalise on one early? Missed the snapshot. Goes the drop punt this time. He's got the journey just away to the left. Drifted late. Another minor score. That's 4 behinds for the power. The Swans 1 straight 6, 7.5 gone first term.
1: That's 28 goals, 30 for the year, Georgiades.
0: It's plagued them throughout the campaign. They're getting so many opportunities, but just so inaccurate. Whitlock's been the same. Sydney clearing kick, looking for McDonald. It's cut off. McKinley got it wide. Bammett tried to get it into the 50. Scrub kick, though, no good. Didn't really help the run of Cochran, and it's knocked over the boundary line. Swans just look a little off early. Port Adelaide doing their best to try and keep with them, but haven't really punished them. 4 behinds to 1 goal.
3: Yeah, certainly Port Adelaide's defence has been fantastic. They just haven't taken their opportunities in front of goal.
0: Tossed in inside their 50, chance to take the lead. Grundy gets front position, double tap down, only found Cochran, snaps across the body. It's curling its way across the goal face, backtracking is Hamling. He's collided into by his teammate. The ball shoots out. Handball comes to Durden, gets it to Drew. He kicks it back across the face where it came from. Blakey loses it in the lights. The Swans have no clue what's going on, and Port Adelaide just cut fire. Wines on hands and knees, tries to get a handball out, can't extract it. Pinballs through a few bodies. McKinley decides to have a crack. He snaps too low, and sitting back is the goalkeeper, intercepted on the goal line, and the Swans get away with one there through Roberts.
2: I can see you shaking your head in my peripheral, Loz.
3: Oh, it's hard for him because Port are working so hard and getting so much right, just not maximising the opportunities in front of goal.
2: Byrne Jones sends it back inside the forward 50, roved by Marshall. He's handballed towards Wines, missed the target, but he did well. Fires it back to Butters. He finds a target just inside the 50 and sweet marks. Just a slight angle away to the right. They'll have another shot on goal.
1: Both of Zach Butters' kick inside 50 have found their targets, and that's what they need more of, to Loz's point. They feel like they're under pressure, and they all are trying to have this snap on goal. It's going higher more than it is in terms of distance. And as a defender going deep on the line, you'd be quite happy with that.
2: So seven inside 50s to two. Sweet. Unloads from 50. Another drop punt. Just that extra journey. He pulls it to the left. Another minor score. Five now for the Power. Sydney a one straight six.
0: Five scoring shots to one, but it's the Swans who lead. Trying to get it out of the defensive 50 at the moment. So Edwards, the pass to the left back pocket. Jai Sarong's there at the moment, likely filling the void of Tom McCartan, who's out with concussion. Passes back to the top of the defensive goal square to Blakey. 1 point lead right now for the Swans. Called to play on. He'll send it long to the broadcast wing. Couple of flies, including Grundy, just didn't get the knee into the back of Sweet. Got enough on the fingertips to paddle it towards Roberts. His kick up to Kerno. Couldn't control it. Radigalier puts his head over the footy. Coming the other way was the hard attempt from Edwards. And they wrap each other up and hit the deck. Gee, that was a good commitment from both players to try and win the footy.
1: It's a good contest and protected each other. Good hard footy.
0: Tossed up, sweet down. Only found Chad Warner. Arcing away from Horn Francis. The handball inboard for the Swans. Trying to find its way to Sheldrick. Knocked the ball back towards Mills. He missed his handball. Picked off by Sweet. Horn Francis on the turnover. Gets it wide. Mead towards the 50. Kick was a little wide of his target. Georgiades fighting his Marshall for it on hands and knees. Over the top of him was Sarong. Rowbottom rips the ball away. Bangs the kick out of there. Just a jam central through the defensive 50. It's going to work. Handball chain. James Jordan for the Swans. Gets it out to the eastern side. Caden Cleary clean against pressure. Gets it to Amati. It's a low kick. No good. Bullet pass that didn't help Roses. Byrne Jones on the half volley. Slick. Tried to get it to McKinlay. Little fumble. He's dancing and weaving and dodging and breaking the ankles of McDonald. But he gets it out of there with a kick that's right on the boundary line. And off hands, it'll carry towards the Bashir stand.
3: A super work defensively from Darcy Byrne Jones. He read it really early, took front position, and that allowed him to win a pretty high pressure ground ball in D50. And now almost a front half stoppage for Port Adelaide.
1: See how good defensively the Swans are too when Port Adelaide are trying to get back and drop it deep inside their 50.
2: They have been under siege, Jamo. They have the lead. And we'll have a ball up straight from this throw-in. Jordan and Horn Francis at the bottom. Sweet and Grundy in the ruck. Sweet knocks it down. Gets it back again. Tries to shove Warner out the way. His kick doesn't really go in any direction. McDonald for the Swans knocks it forward. Gathered by Lockie Jones for the Power. Handball in board to Richards. Gets a quick kick away down the wing. To a contest. Flying is Horn Francis, and he's strong. He plays on quickly. They're trying to move it quick. The Power, he lowers his eyes and hits the target. It's Babbitt. He's going to have a shot just inside the forward 50 away to the left.
3: You can hear the crowd already love this guy. He's had two possessions. Oh, he's definitely a Port Adelaide player the way he goes about it.
1: Just keep an eye on Nick Blakey too in that contest where Jason Horn Francis took the mark. When he landed awkwardly, he sort of grabbed at his right hip.
2: So, on debut, Xavier Bamet picked up in the mid-season draft. Got the bright pink boots on. Steps to 50, unloads with a big drop punt. But it's away to the left. Gave it a good roost. But a minor score. It scores level now. The Power, six behind to the Swans, one straight six.
1: Two of them are rushed, and certainly two or three of them should have gone through. Wasteful.
0: Frustrating if you're a Power fan. Bice out of the defensive goal square to Cunningham. Called to play on. Sends it long down the line. Alier with three bites at it and two to beat. Just couldn't reel the footy in. And the Swans pounce. Cleary gets it out with the handball to McDonald. Now thrust forward by Warner. He gives it off to Sheldrick. They've got plenty of pace here. This is what Rob Jamieson worried about in the pre-game. But Port Adelaide kept fighting. Cleary tried to be too fancy. Tackled by Farrell. Gets it out late but gives it away. Alier now off the turnover. Sends Port Adelaide up to half forward. Marshall crunches into the pack. Hits Sarong hard. He pops up okay. Durden tries to tow it central for the Power. On hands and knees, Bamet flings a handball back. They give up some territory. Winds to Mead to Lockie Jones. Back towards the 50. Rushed it. and turns it over to Sydney. Interception by Bice. Swans and Port Adelaide locked at six apiece, but only one of them have a goal, and that is the visitors.
1: I just feel Port Adelaide to take a breath, Loss. Just slow down with the footy.
2: So Jordan handballs in board to Blakey, and he finds the target of Lloyd. The experience pays off. He marks 40 out on a slight angle to the left.
3: Yeah, and finding this mark inside 50 is just a testament to the experience of the Swans players in that chain of possession. And if they can finish this, the challenge for Port is going to be to just take that breath now and continue to back themselves, because a lot of this game is going right for them.
1: Just the passage of play then by Sydney, just that forward handball on two occasions, the short kick, and then Blakey running, all the things that we were concerned about. If Port Adelaide were going to win.
2: Game 285 for Jake Lloyd, and such a solid contributor across the journey. Played most of it at halfback, but he delivers up forward. His eighth goal of the season, the second for the Swans tonight. They go to two straight 12. That hurts the power. They're six behinds, almost 15 gone in this first term for ABC Sport.
1: 10 inside 50s to Port Adelaide, Loz, forward to Sydney. We find Sydney have kicked two goals, but the marking, Port Adelaide seem to be using the football better, but it's just, again, repeating this, just a bit rushed and not settling down and using the football as well as they should to the right teammate in a good position.
3: We've talked about stoppage as well leading into the game. Port Adelaide have had eight clearances to zip for Sydney, and just a sign. I do think Port are getting a lot right. They just haven't been able to capitalise in that front half, and Sydney, super finish from Lloyd.
1: Just remember when Alistair Clarkson was at the Hawks and the way that they played, he said, I'm not too fussed about the clearances or the contested. It was just the uncontested, and we'll maintain the football and they're going to come and get it off us. And I think that's how Sydney are playing right now.
0: Swans by six. McLean down looking for Jordan. Picked off by Berry, who's collared too high as he was surging towards half forward by Wicks. So Joe Berry just outside the attacking 50 for the power. Steps across, places it top of the goal square. Georgiades had some space, but the kick was just too high. Getting back to cut it off is Logan McDonald. He'll be featuring a bit around the ground, you'd think. He did a little bit like that with St Kilda. Obviously known for his efforts up forward. Did miss most of last year with his ankle injury, or the entirety of the season, but can swing back when needed. The Swans now exit. McLean on the run away from Whitlock takes it at right half back. Right in front of the Rasciutto stand, kicking to the left-hand side of your radio dial, Northern Hill. McLean pinpoint, big man, good drop, hits McDonald. Flirting with the boundary line through the eastern side, he sends it down to Cleary. So the Swans methodical at the moment, leading by a goal. Up to right half forward now. This is the long kick that can be cut off, and Logan Evans gets in front to do just that. Port Adelaide with the turnover.
2: So they got it at left half back, short to Alia. And he's going to play on now. Kick long down the line. Looking for the target in Burgoyne. Floating across the front was Whitlock. Couldn't complete the mark. Roved out the back by Sheldrick. Handballs over the top to Jordan, who does in so to Cleary. Another one in board to Cunningham. Back inside to Sheldrick, but it was just his back shoulder. Puts himself under enormous pressure. Three power players lay the tackle. They get the turnover through Farrell. Goes out wide towards McKinlay on the logo. Georgiades is steaming out in front of him, and he couldn't quite complete the mark. Two bites of the cherry, chop of the arm. That goes against Hamling. So Georgiades will have it 75 from goal.
1: I hate that rule. As a defender, there's not much more you can do in terms of your armoury to win the footy back.
2: Going inside the forward 50 is Georgiades. Trying to rove it is Berry off the drop mark. Ambles in board. And Durden in the goal square. The power can't miss from there. And Durden keeps his streak going of a goal a game this season. And they level it up the power. They're 1-6-12. Sydney, a two straight 12, 18 gone first term.
3: Love that forward craft, particularly from Joe Berry, just hitting the fall of the ball at pace. Nice little kick from Georgiades to pop it up. And, yeah, Berry, super crumb. Durden in a good spot. Ollie Wines unselfish. And that much-needed goal that Port Adelaide have worked so hard for. Joe Richards is up to seven disposals, having started the game inside mid. Vaughan Francis, five. Drew, five. And the debutant, Bammett, five disposals already.
1: I like the way he moves too, and a lefty.
3: He's got a bit of Sam Powell pepper strut about him.
0: It's been a good year for mid-season draftees. So eight played in the first 2 weeks since they've been picked up, or eight will by the end of the weekend, that's for sure. And it's slotting right in at the moment. Sweet, beautiful tap straight down to Mead out of the middle. Scores level at the moment. The power heading towards the 50. High bounce for Marshall, who decides to go for the contact. Can't really wrestle his way free against Sarong. Clattering in was Sheldrick. Couldn't pick up the footy. Burgoyne can. Hands it back. Georgiades to Sweet. Says, why not? From 50. The big...

0: everything. And Port Adelaide in front for the first time since the four-minute mark. Leads changed hands again. 2-6-18, they lead Sydney 2-12. 19 played opening term on ABC Sport. Lauren Arnell, Rod Jamieson, your experts.
1: Jamo, if you're a Swans supporter, you'd be listening to the call and not panicking after what happened last week with Saints dominating the game for the majority and Swans picking the win. But I'll tell you what, I don't think there's much more Port Adelaide can do right beyond being more accurate in front of goal. And I love the move of Jackson Mead inside. He's someone who's been on the list for quite a long period of time, always had other mids ahead of him. And to get the opportunity now, as after training as a halfback over pre-season and winning that clearance to lead to the goal, well done, Jackson Mead.
2: Yeah, 10 clearances to Port Adelaide to zero at the moment, 25-15 in terms of the contested, so winning the hard footy.
3: It's a remarkable stat, Jamo, and they surge forward again, the power going, the soccer off the deck. Swans player at the bottom was Cunningham. He was tougher. Handballs it out wide. Turnover, though. Whitlock, he's met by a big tackle from Sarong. And the quick kick away from Sydney down the line. Up towards Curno. Clean bolt him and his opponent. Aaliyah leads the race. He runs a shepherd there for Logan Evans. He handballs in board towards Richards. Couldn't gather the possession. Out towards the boundary line is Aaliyah. And he's taken over with company by Curno. And we'll have it thrown right half forward for the Swans. We're trailing by 6 points. Port Adelaide are leading inside 50s 13-4.
0: I've been waiting a while to use this stat, Jamo. So Port are 16th in the league for goal accuracy at 44%. Last 3 years before that, 14th, 18th, 16th. So it's just plagued them for years. And thankfully they're up at the moment, but could have been a bigger margin. The six behind so far, tossed in, tapped down, and Jackson Mead is spun in the tackle by Rowbottom.
2: When they lose games, they tend to lose big because they don't kick the goals, which makes a lot of sense, but they kick more behinds majority of the time, and you've just highlighted how long they've been doing it for.
0: Right half forward for the Swans. Grundy wins it, taps it down. Sheldrick towards the 50. McKean flies with Curno. Both knocked it down, but Jordan was front and square. Hands it to McLean. Back to Cunningham from 45. He snaps across the face. Actually, ends up being knocked through right next to the right-hand behind post. So it will be the first blemish of the night for the Swans. 2-1-13. They trail Port Adelaide 2-6-18. Time on first term on ABC Sport.
3: So Kane Farrell on kicking duties for the power.
2: Good to have you back, isn't it?
3: Takes on Curno with a bounce up towards the logo. Horn Francis is there. He's outmarked. Doesn't happen too often. And Sam Wicks did very well.
2: A couple of weeks ago that he wasn't playing. I know he's been that left foot, that run, and he's precise in how he delivers the footy.
3: They've missed it, that's for sure. Wicks inside the forward 50. Logan Evans dropped a sitter. It fell in the lap of Isaac Heaney, who missed a sitter himself. Couldn't maximise the punishment. Minus score there, 2-2-14. Port Adelaide, 2-6-18.
0: Trying to get it out of their defensive half. Darcy Byrne-Jones plays on right in front of the hill. Sends a helicopter up towards the broadcast wing, and there's a whistle before the fly is even launched. It is going Sydney's way. Nick Blakey has the footy and sends it back where it came from. 20 out from home. Couple of flyers, and McLean really launched into a few. Aaliyah at the back door. A bit of pressure from Heaney. Got a handball. And trying to half volley it out of nowhere was Jake Lloyd. Not sure what he was going for there on the tight angle 10 out. Right on the boundary line, trying something out of the World Cup, and has ended up kicking it straight into the hill.
2: Don't mind it, though.
0: Watching too much of the round ball game, Jake Lloyd. Radaglia up towards the broadcast wing again. Couple of fists. Knocked down Butters, though. Swift shoots the handball wide, and Farrell with that lethal left is pinpoint. He has waited it all the way to the attacking edge to Burgoyne. Now into the 50, but the delivery's poor. Whitlock was running towards the goal square, and it was a shallow entry. Sydney cut it off, and now they get the rebound counterpunch. Wicks towards Mills. He gets the handball out. Kick smothered, though, trying to move it through the outer side was Kyle. Coming back now, Barry, back towards the 50, and Horn Francis is all alone in the left forward pocket. Did hear a few whistles, though, so it might be coming back. What's going on here?
3: They're paying advantage.
2: That's just bizarre.
3: It's ridiculous, Jamo.
2: He called that back, like, several times, and everyone stopped.
0: I heard it and just wanted to keep going, and Jason on Francis now gets the uncontested mark. Tight angle, 15 out, but you're right. It felt like there was a free kick eons ago.
1: No doubt, but another shout out to Xavier Bammett. He was the player that was smothered the footy and created that contest that's led to this mark, not just the free kick.
0: Dean Cox will be a little flat if this hurts them on the scoreboard. Jason Horn-Francis 17 goals, 10 for the year. Very tight angle near the Rasciutto stand. Couple of steps, 25 out, never in doubt. The Hornet strikes Porter up by 10. 3-6-24 to the Swans, 2-2-14. 24 played, first term. Lauren Arnell and Rod Jamieson with you for Saturday footy on ABC Sport.
2: Just 3-6. You just can't get past that particular result for the amount of football they've had inside 50 on 15 occasions. It's again the concern for Sydney. They go forward, it's 7 times and they've scored 4. So just their ability to be able to damage. But credit to Port Adelaide, the way they've attacked this first quarter, attacked the footy, and also their pressure and all their clearance and contested work's been exceptional. Against a side that is known for all of that.
3: Had that period there where they were struggling to get out of their back half port, which they have struggled with all year, but once they did, great kick from Farrell and able to hold it inside the forward 50. Grundy grabs it out of the ruck, handballs it towards Warner, but Butters worries him out of it. His quick kick around the body didn't hit the target, but Bammett's in there again. He's got 2 Swans bringing him down. He's already a cult hero, Loz.
1: Oh, I love him.
2: That VFL stuff, though, too, it's close, contested, hard football, so that's where he's come from.
3: So Grundy out of the ruck, handballs towards Warner. Got some time. Kicks a very high ball towards centre-half forward, Cleary v Evans. Evans gets the fist down, roved by Burgoyne. Quick kick out to space towards the logo. Swans have numbers here. Grundy gathers, shrugs the tackle of Georgiades. Handballs to Mills. Lowers the eyes and he misses the target over the top of Roberts and it lands in the lap of McKinlay.
0: Looks inboard. Porter moving this pretty fast. Richards gives it off to Butters. A little bit too hot for Marshall. Fist came in. Swans now get the rebound. Heaney releases Blakey, but he had a ball in front of him. Lockie Jones coming in hot. Just had to rush the handball. Knew he was in trouble and he gives it away. Burn Jones for the power. Uses Durden. This is fast, frenetic footy. Port towards the 50. Yawn Francis is brought down before the drop. No whistle. Wicks bobs up and takes the footy and gets away with one there. Rolling kick to Blakey. Buffeted away by Sweet. Wines gets a crack for Port Adelaide. Back towards the attacking 50. And Joel Hamlin gets the best of Jack Whitlock. Take a breath. What a game we're seeing. Riley Bryce with 3 bounces as he races out of the half back line.
3: Goes for a quick kick inside the 45 and Warner took it one-handed. Flicks it over to Heaney who's in the centre of the ground. 2-on-1 if they can get this to ground. But Aaliyah ran through the contest. Knocked it forward. Gathered it left half back. You can hear the Port fans. They love that. Kicks up towards the logo. Outer side of the ground. And he hit the chest of his teammate. He dropped a centre as Butters. Can you believe it? You can't. Holding the ball in the meantime. Swans win the free kick. Heaney up towards centre-half forward. Kick was partially smothered. Evans did well. Burn Jones goes in board, finds Wines.
0: Again, the overlap's there for the power if they can spot it, and he does. Heads to the eastern side, and in plenty of space is Berry. Uses it well as he checks the kick to Durden at left half forward. Options on the lead. Marshall was free. He goes to Georgiades instead, and Hamlin was right alongside him with the fist. Not the right option there, and it will be a boundary throw in 25 out.
1: Well, Todd Marshall not happy at all that that didn't become his footy, and you can't blame Durden because Jace Burgoyne actually ran right through Marshall's lead, and I wouldn't kick it there either. There was far too many numbers by the time he was ready to kick.
2: I feel like Port Adelaide players have been given the keys to a V8 and they can't quite drive it properly yet.
0: Tossed in, Grundy with a double tap to Mills, gets it back. Clearing kick, rolling its way up to the eastern side for the Swans. Cleary gave it to Lloyd. He kicked it straight into the face of Burn Jones. And the Falcons going to hurt Port Adelaide as well. It was the advantage of Rowbottom, but he decides to toe it and kicked it straight to Aaliyah. Oh. He's given it straight back. It's volleyball footy right now, but it is absolutely electric. The Swans now through Bice to Mills, then Heaney up to the 50. Perfectly weighted up towards Roses, who got out the back and ran towards the top of the goal square. Takes the mark. 15 out, straight in front. And finally, we can slow down and have a look at a set shot.
2: Just can't. Port Adelaide just can't sustain the type of football they want to play. Whereas that passage of play then from Sydney, that is exactly how Sydney play. Let's use the footy. Heaney involved in that. One side of the field just kicks across the body to Roses, who found the space.
0: Star recruit Malcolm Roses, what a season he's had. Little hop skip, but an easy finish for him straight in front. Right on the quarter time siren. The Swans bring the margin back to four. It's Port Adelaide 3-6-24. The Swans 3-2-20. And our goal scorers are all individuals so far to start the night. So for Sydney, Rosas, Curno and Lloyd. And for Port Adelaide, Horn Francis, Sweet and Corey Durden, who, as Tom mentioned, kicked a goal in every game this season. And it is absolutely elite company that he's alongside. So Mitch Georgiades, Nick Watson, Aaron Norton, Jake Waterman and Ben King at the moment. So Corey Durden right up there with some of the greats in the competition right now. And gee, what could have been for Port Adelaide with those six behinds? It's a cracking contest. I imagine there'd be a few of you who are sitting at home expecting a nice easy night watching the footy and listening on ABC Listen. Gee, we might have a cracking contest on our hands. It is Port Adelaide by four at the first change on ABC Radio. 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
3: Straight down the hay diddle diddle from the kick in, putting Port under pressure. Goes inside the forward 50, one on one. Curno push. Asava Gradagalia out the way and he snaps on the left foot. Hello, Charlie. Gets the Swans first. First opportunity and he goes bang. So Jordan handballs in ball to Blakey and he finds the target of Lloyd. The experience pays off. He marks 40 out. Game 285 for Jake Lloyd. Been such a solid contributor across the journey. Played most of it at half back, but he delivers up forward. His eighth goal of the season, the second for the Swans tonight. Going inside the forward 50 is Georgiades. He's trying to rove it. His berry off the drop mark. Handballs in ball. And Durden in the goal square. The power can't miss from there.
0: Couldn't pick up the footy. Burgoyne can. Hands it back. Georgiades to Sweet. Says, why not? From 50. The big man with a sweet finish. Gee, the Jordan Sweet from downtown has given that everything. Back towards the 50. And Horn Francis is all alone in the left forward pocket. Did hear a few whistles, though. So he... it might be coming back. What's going on here?
3: That's just
5: ridiculous.
0: Very tight angle near the Rasciutto stand. Couple of steps, 25 out. Never in doubt. The Hornet strikes. Porter up by 10. Star recruit Malcolm Rosas, what a season he's had. Little hop skip, but an easy finish for him straight in front. Right on the quarter time siren. The Swans bring the margin back to four.
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0: A hot start and a cold night in Adelaide. It is Port Adelaide by four at the first change. And Sydney, gee, they've been up against it in the clearance battle. And the power have been very inaccurate up forward. Feels like we could have a good contest on our hands on ABC Sport. Earlier, Melbourne defeating Essendon by 45 at the MCG. So the Ds will finish the round in fourth. And North Melbourne defeated the West Coast Eagles by a point as well. On the text line tonight, 0437 774 774. Brett in Canberra says, the Swans look more dangerous when they play through the corridor and Port need to shut that down. And why are they playing so frenetically? Also, Lockie getting in touch saying it's great to see Gather Round extended for another 3 years. And Anthony's wondering when we'll get a female senior AFL coach, and they're suggesting Lauren Arnell is one of the candidates to potentially be that. She's shaking her head. Sorry, Anthony. I think
1: it's very kind, but I'm not sure that's desired.
0: I thought you were going to say it's more you love working with ABC Sport. And that's
1: yeah, I absolutely love it. I'm not sure. I think if anyone was to do it, the names that come to mind for me are Elise Reaver and Daisy Pearce.
0: Those suggestions. And Alicia's work with us in Sydney is terrific as well on ABC Sport. Rod Jamieson, Lauren Arnell, your experts tonight. What did we just see, Tam? I felt like we barely stopped talking through that quarter. It was just end-to-end footy.
5: I think it was just speed, wasn't it? Both teams wanted to put speed on the football and Port Adelaide were able to do it, but they just couldn't control it. I think Jordan Sweet, that's one of his better first quarters I've seen. 5 disposals, 1 goal, 10 hit-outs. Against Grundy, who had 8 disposals, 5 hit-outs. So he's doing the work that he needs to around the ground and giving his midfield first touch. Clearances overall 11-4 in favour of Port Adelaide too, but just the ability to be able to control the football, use the football better, it's been a bit more Sydney.
1: And the Swans have just been so much more direct, haven't they? And when they do get the ball out the back behind Radagalia and Alia, there's really no hope for Port. So I think an important player out there for the Swans, which I'll be watching very closely to start this quarter, will be Nick Blakey. He's had 8 disposals and 258 metres gained in a quarter of footy. and so important for the way they go about their game, and has been able to provide that direct footy for them. Six kicks of those eight disposals. And I was watching throughout that quarter, Jamo, and I mean, it's not fair on Corey Durden. He's about my size, which is a whole head shorter than Nick Blakey. I was wondering if there's a tag there, but then that seemed to change a little bit. I do think if you're Josh Carr, you got to look at that. If Blakey continues in that fashion and continues the metres gain from Sydney off half-back, he's doing far too much damage for mine, and Port Adelaide just getting so much right around the contest. Butters again starting forward in this second quarter.
5: Two inside 50s to add to that as well with that run rebound and the way he's able to use the football too. Willem Drew has got to shut down Heaney, albeit I didn't feel he had a huge impact on the quarter, but he's had 9 disposals.
1: And just sneaks up on you,
5: doesn't he?
0: Equal game high with Isaac Heaney and Joe Richards, and the debutant Xavier Bammett, 5 touches to his name and 111 metres gained, so he's looked solid. I should mention as well, FIFA World Cup on at the moment. We've got crosses across local radio over the next few weeks as well, but the Women's T20 World Cup starts tonight. It's already underway, so Scotland and Ireland currently clashing. They're in Group 2. Scotland are 2 for 63 in the 10th. You can hear it on our grey ABC Cricket World Cup button. The Aussies.
5: Talk about Australian men's cricket too, either, by the way, Tom.
0: The Aussie girls in action tonight. They've got South Africa. That's coming up just after 11 Eastern, so you can hear that on ABC Listen. Straight out of the middle to start the second quarter. Aaron Bryans and Tom Wilson calling the action for you, and Grundy gets the clearance but kicks it straight to Aaliyah. So it is Port Adelaide by 4. Aaliyah back to the Eastern side. Players converge on hands and knees. Grundy gets a handball out. Wide towards Kyle, who kicks down through the centre circle, and Lloyd takes it in the square. Shoots the handball over the top to Warner, who arches the back on Richards. Dukes it wide. Mills wheeling a full 360 away from Farrell, and then his kick was just too short on the half volley to Cleary, who had a good run at it. Collapsed it to the footy. Jordan Sweet tackles him, and they say it's high. Free kick to Caden Cleary.
2: Well, they're going to call holding the ball then.
1: It's tough for Jordan Sweet because he's so much bigger than Caden Cleary. It's right in front of the umpire, so you have to give credit to the umpire for calling that because it's right in front of her. But clumsy from Sweet. He's a big guy. If you can keep your feet in that tackle and hold it in, it's an instant free kick. He went to ground. Umpire's less than 10 metres away.
0: Not everybody says softest free kick ever, but that one was genuinely, by the literary term, soft. He just tugged it.
1: Clumsy.
5: It was MMA. It was John Cena type stuff, wasn't it?
0: Caden Cleary won't mind from 55, tries to ride it all the way home, and it just falls short as Radigalia gets a fist in to knock it through. It is Port Adelaide by 3, and the crowd a little unhappy with how this second quarter has started.
5: I think that's our very own Eleni T as well, by the way.
3: Yeah, no South Australia bias clearly here. So Aaliyah kicks down the line looking for Berry. That was in front of Blakey, who got it down to the front of the pack towards Mills. Went to Logan McDonald, took on 2 tacklers. He turned it over with a handball to Byrne Jones, who's immediately wrapped up in the tackle. Another ball up right half forward for the Swans. Trailing by 3 points.
1: Saw Essendon fans had some signs up for James Hurd. If you're a Port fan, pop a sign up for Joe Richards playing on ball. He's having a perler.
3: Absolute perler. And from the ruck, hit out, just out towards the boundary line, so we'll have a throw in.
5: See too many signs here at Adelaide Oval, do you?
3: It's not a common thing. It used to be the thing when we were all growing up, right?
5: See, so, a lot of other venues, but not a lot here.
3: Boundary throw in. Knocked down towards Horn Francis for Port Adelaide. He runs back to centre half back. Kicks a ball out wide towards Burgoyne. Will it sit? It does. Defensive side of centre wing. Lowers the eyes, goes towards Bammett. Defensive side of the logo, moves it quickly over the top to Jones. Hits the target right half forward. Quick handball to Burgoyne. Looking for a target inside the forward 15. He just can't hit it. Straight over his teammate's head. Marked by Sarong. He goes short to Mills.
0: Called to play on Callum Mills, but not a lot of opposition players around him. Plenty of time to lean back, send it down the line, and Kerno gets in front of Radigalia, had him all over the shoulder, and still takes the mark in front on the chest. Short kick over the top was a little casual, though. Rowbottom back with the flight had to work, and Byrne Jones gets there, hands it to Radigalia, who says, come at me, and Kerno answers the call and gets him.
5: Got him again.
0: 2-0 right now, Charlie Kerno. Pops up and releases the handball. Matty Roberts streamlining by. The Langhorne Creek product back home. Kicks towards the 50. 2 to beat for McLean. Keeps fighting as the ball hits the deck. Big man puts his head over it and shovels a handball out. Trying to tow it through. Unable to really get good contact as it

0: Ricochets around is Heaney. Sweet becomes the tackler on Rowbottom. We'll get a ball up, 15 out, straight in front for the Swans, who are down three.
1: Just love the balance of Sydney in that contest too. They were around the outside, Port Adelaide all over it.
2: Grundy with a hit out towards Allaire, wrapped up by Cleary.
1: Just have a look at the ring of Sydney players around the outside.
2: Set up well, Jammo. Another ball up. Sweet knocks it down. Heaney, Rove, smothered kick by Drew. Port have the numbers at the back. McKinlay, quick kick, high ball, up towards his teammate in Cochrane. Sarong's at the back. He goes to ground, socket off the deck. Blakey got it to the advantage of McDonald. He sends it back inside the forward 50. Curnow's there. He's got two in company. It's a free kick plucked here. Going Curnow's way for a hold. So he'll have a shot 25 out up against the boundary line.
1: You can't say the umpire was too far away from that contest. He was only about 3 or 4 metres, but I was going to give him the benefit of the doubt. Now I've seen the screen, and I think he got it horribly wrong.
2: So Curnow got the first of the game in that first term. That was a snap on the left. This will be a much tougher kick on the right. Getting some feedback from the Port fans on the boundary. Taking his full 30 seconds. There you go, the drop punt kick from 30 out along the boundary line. Right forward pocket. And you can hear the cheers. Just snuck in for a minor score. The Swans 3-4-22. Port Adelaide 3-6-24. 5 gone in this second term for ABC Sports.
3: It's fair to say that set shot was the footy gods speaking.
0: Farrell plays on. She heaves it hard up towards the broadcast wing. Blakey flies with a fist. Knocked it towards the boundary line, but it will stay in. McKinlay nudged away from the footy. Hard tackle too high as Butters gets in on McDonald. Free kick Sydney. Feels like the roles have reversed this quarter. It's the Swans who are inaccurate but holding possession. Plenty of opportunities, but still down by two. And his kick is smothered. Butters read it well and closed the gap. He gets the footy as well and is collared for his trouble by Warner. And splattered into after by Jordan. So the double whammy. He earns the hard footy. Free kick defensive edge.
1: 7-5 free kicks in favour of Sydney.
0: Centres his kick to the spine. And Tarsi Byrne-Jones now has it just forward of half back. So Port in front at the moment against Sydney. They've been competitive against the top teams all year. Record of 1-4 though. A lot of close losses. They kick up towards Sweet, who gives it off to Lockie Jones. Blazes into the 50, and Georgiades uses the body on Edwards to take a sliding mark to his left in front of the scoreboard. Set shot, 20 out, 45 to the right.
3: Good patient build-up from Port Adelaide, and another good run from Lockie Jones. He's made two pretty brave runs as a deeper defender in this quarter, just trying to generate some more aggressive offence and a nice delivery and to the absolute advantage of Mitch Georgiades.
0: So inaccurate so far this season and tonight, Mitch Georgiades looking to keep his goal-kicking streak alive. 34 straight games. Starts all the way back at 48 out. Mitch Georgiades with a long approach, drives it hard and home. First of the night for Mitch Georgiades. 35 games in a row, he's kicked a major, and Port's up by 8. 4-6-30, plays 3-4-22, Saturday footy on ABC Sport.
1: Well, it's about what you do when you have the footy in your hands. And at the moment, in this second quarter, 14 kicks, 17 disposals. Port Adelaide are going at 93% in terms of their efficiency. So Jace Burgoyne's had a 2 and he's going at 50%, needs to lift his game.
2: That's clearly would have been a message at quarter time, from the Port Adelaide coaching staff, because they had so much of the footy.
1: Well, I think Loz called it out, just that the well-measured, balanced, and the way that the build-up to actually get the footy into their forward half and in deep into their 50 is certainly better this quarter than what it was in the first.
2: Helps when the forward finishes off, Jammo.
1: It clearly does. Just put it between the two big ones, Tom, please.
2: Back in the middle of the ground, Rove by Heaney. Butters just got there for a tackle and it made it a tough kick towards the logo. Rove by Jordan, handball to Mills on hands and knees, flicked it all the way to McDonald. Running towards the 50 is Sheldrick for an immediate response. Away to the left, minus score. Sydney 3-5-23, that's their third of this term. Port Adelaide 4-6-30, 8 gone.
0: Playing on is Logan Evans as he arcs to the left back pocket, places it to left half back. Radigalia flies in front. Spall came from behind on McDonald. Drew fumbles, pouncing on it. Curnow kicks towards the 50. Allaire just slices in front of Amati to cut it off. Quickly plays

0: on as he kicks to the eastern side. Gave it away though, kicked straight to Harry Kyle.
1: He's done that twice already.
0: The Academy product, first round pick out of last year's draft. Getting plenty of game time early as he tries to caress it into the pocket, but it was nowhere near the lead of Amati. It takes a tumble, bounces over the boundary line, 25 out for the Swans, left forward pocket.
2: Mentioned Alir's poor ball use in this quarter. He's currently giving a spray to Jordan Sweet for being too far away, which is somewhat fair.
1: Ruckman.
3: Boundary throw in. Sweet's there. Gets the hit out. Rowbottom gathers, dropped the footy, socket off the deck by Drew. Mills is there, 40 out with a sweeping handball towards the top of the goal square. Farrell's there, handball's back to Alia. Has time to chuck it on the right boot. Out of D50, Marshall comes out. Brings it to the front of the pack. Wines gathers, had two Swans as company. Got the handball away to Burgoyne. He kicks a high ball, not the required. Mills roves, handball's to Heaney. They're superstars. Took on the tackle of Burgoyne, and it's going to be a lasso free kick because of the pressure.
2: For a guy of Jace Burgoyne's stature, he lays a very hard tackle. He's had at least two in this game tonight where he's just stood up. Swans have had the momentum and Burgoyne stopped them.
0: Caught by 7, 10 played second quarter. Short pass from Logan Evans back to Alia as they move it through defensive 50. Kane Farrell on return. Guides it up to left half back. Here's Harrison Ram, first touch of the night. Second game at AFL level for last year's mid-season pick. His kick is miserable. Misses Farrell. He's under pressure. Roses closes and Farrell will walk it over. That is not a good way to make an impression in your first touch in your second game. Minus score. Swans trail by 6.
1: You'll get better.
3: So Farrell brings it out after playing on. Kicks up towards the logo. Cochran flies. Over the back was Edwards for the Swans. Durden Rove to Wines. Now to Meade. Kicks it to centre-half forward. Running onto this one. It's Georgiades at left half forward. Oh, look at that vision. There's two power players lining up. They bumped into each other. Burgoyne dropped the mark. Had time to gather. Swings it around to the top of the goal square. Flying was Durden. That ruined a perfect set shot. No communication. It was Bammett and Burgoyne. They went bam, bam and dropped the mark. Minus score. 4-7-31, 3-6-24.
1: Bammett tried just to stop and stand and pull out of it, didn't he? He knew where he was at, and Jace put it down.
0: Poor Xavier was so apologetic as well. This kick's just as bad. Blakey left back pocket, just tried to drop it into Mills. He's crunched by Drew, and Blakey's kick is smothered by Meade, and it shoots towards the hill. Another rush behind, and it's Port Adelaide by 8. So both sides have been a little bit careless moving the ball out of D50. Port by 8, 11 played second term, Saturday footy on ABC Sport.
3: So the Swans bring it out, clean. Ice gathers, gets the handball away. Oh, kick from Roberts just in time, but the pressure was good. Butters got it away just in time. Hits the target of Marshall, centre-half forward, rolls around, looking for the target of Cochran inside the forward 50. Hits him on the chest, 30 out on a tough angle to the right.
2: Port Adelaide players making every effort to get over to the Swans in the middle of the ground and let them know. But Jackson Meade, again, I've given him a shout-out already. Three defensive efforts in the build-up to that play that has allowed Tommy Cochran to take this mark. And Port Adelaide's pressure in this second quarter is through the roof.
1: James Jordan and Butters still going at it. Butters has turned around and had a big solid crack at him.
3: Tom Cochran from the pocket. He likes the harder ones, does Tommy. And he gets the power, second for the quarter. He's first on the night. Margin out to 14 points. 5-8-38, Sydney 3-6-24.
2: Jamo, really positive signs for Port. You've got to love the way they're going about it. I know we can sit in the frustration of the inaccuracy in that first quarter, but this second quarter now, they're maximising on their opportunities. They're leading inside, they're losing inside 50s 8-4, but making more of it than what Sydney can. I think their defensive pressure's really held up. The pressure factor rating is through the roof. It's above 2, which means it's in the elite space in the AFL competition. And now being able to score on reply on turnover.
1: It's good. When the pressure, when Sydney have got hold of the football, they're really getting at them, knowing where that footy's going to go. They'll give you a chance if they miss the body, but Port Adelaide's pressure is certainly exceptional.
0: Game high, 14-point lead for them in the second term. Whitlock wins it down and Richards playing on ball gets the clearing kick. It's an up and under though. Waited an eternity and Marshall just slings himself into the drop. Ricocheted out wide. The Swans have runners. Toad forward.